0: raised, and the blood which dabbled her mouth and whiskers made her look for all the world like an avenging fury. There, Malcolm, I hope you're satisfied. That's something for your horror film. And you have the consolation of knowing it's real blood and not vegetable dye.
1: Oh, don't rub it in. I feel bad enough as it is.
0: Oh, I'm sorry. Of course you do.
1: I love cats. I really do.
0: Although my outburst was a relief, I felt slightly ashamed. I realized how painfully vulnerable the man really was. I turned my attention to the cat. She was now attempting to claw her way up the wall. When this failed, she tried to launch herself into the air, eyes blazing, claws distended, and then she fell back.
2: Let's go on. I can't bear any more.
3: Do you want to go home? We can come back tomorrow.
0: I think a brandy would do you good. I think a brandy would do us all good.
2: No, I don't want to go back to the hotel. I want to see the castle. Let's go on.
0: In face of her obvious determination, there was nothing else we could do. At least the tour would divert her mind, or so we hoped. And we also hoped that Malcolm would be deterred from prattling on about his inane script. But no.
1: I really expect to pick up some great vibrations in the torture tower. It's just over there. You can't expect to involve your audience unless you're involved yourself. Now that's the basic rule. You've got to be convinced. And that's why so many movies are just laughable. Nobody is convinced, least of all the makers. I remember one crazy scene. This will kill you. there was this cat.
0: As Malcolm laughed, I looked back at the cat. She too had heard, and her whole demeanor seemed to change. She no longer tried to jump or run up the wall, but instead began to lick and fondle the dead kitten as if it were alive. Then she took it in her mouth and began to follow us until we reached the limit of the wall's boundary. I thought I was the only one who noticed, but I was wrong.
2: Mr. Rivers, I know this may sound silly, but I think that cat means to do you harm.
1: Oh, now that I love. Oh, let's keep a sense of proportion about this. Oh, I'm terribly sorry about what happened, but... I refuse to avoid dark alleys over a damn cat. Besides, she probably has a litter of others under some bush.
3: Yes, Beth, I think you're being melodramatic.
2: Do you?
3: Look, Beth, are you sure you wouldn't rather call it a day?
2: Oh, for heaven's sake, stop fussing. I said I was all right, didn't I? Or are you trying to get rid of me?
3: Oh, now, don't start that again.
2: All I was trying to do was to give Mr. Rivers a perfectly reasonable warning.
0: I think all are afraid. Well, here's the tower entrance. Shall we go in? I tried to sound unconcerned, but somewhere in the back of my mind, I had a sneaking feeling that the girl was probably right. At first, we could see nothing. The darkness seemed incarnate, surrounding, stifling us like a blanket. The four of us just stood there, waiting for the use of our eyes to return. We were in the lower chamber. The thin sunlight, filtering in through a tiny window, seemed to lose itself in the thickness of the walls, which were coated with the dust of centuries. Here and there were patches of dark stain. Only Rivers, naturally, remained comparatively unmoved.
1: Not much room for cameras down here. Still, I suppose we could manage.
4: Excuse me, but you are English?
1: Yes. No. Well, three of us are.
4: I think you English are interested in tortures, yes?
1: Yes.
4: You would like to see our collection?
1: Yes.
4: The best in Germany.
0: Thank you very much. Perhaps you could show us around.
4: You will follow me, please. You are my first party of the day. The main collection is on the floor above. I think you will find them interesting.
0: I remembered the wealth of stories about the legendary cruelty of the Counts of Sonderberg and, of course, their ladies. It was said that they had found a legitimate outlet for their bloodlust by channeling them into the service of the officers of the Inquisition.
1: None of your half measures here. Wow! Look at all that!
2: Oh, Jack!
0: We found ourselves in a room full of torture instruments, chairs full of spikes which gave instant and excruciating pain, steel cages in which the head could slowly be crushed into a pulp, racks, belts, boots, gloves, collars, and all around the walls great headsman's swords, evil, keen-edged weapons that would decapitate with one slash, and nearby blocks where the victim's necks had lain, with deep notches where the steel had bitten through the guard of flesh and shored into the wood. We all found ourselves speechless in the face of this bestial evidence of man's inhumanity to man. All that is, except Malcolm Rivers.
1: This is unbelievable. Just what we need. It's too good to be true. It really is. Do you see? It's perfect for a setup, just here. It's a question of getting permission to use this stuff, but well, I wonder what the formalities are. Hey, let me just sit in that chair a moment. Wow!
0: Rivers was behaving with his usual insensitivity, but there was something more. I think the others shared the feeling with me that it was sacrilegious. An odd word to use, I know, but there was something sacred about the place. It was a temple, but a temple to evil.
4: Now, over here, sirs and madam, is a famous instrument of the Inquisition. One might almost say the most famous, and still in perfect working order.
0: The old man pointed to the main object in this chamber of horrors, the Iron Virgin, a copy of the famous one at Nuremberg. The contraption was covered in rust and dust, except for the face, which was oddly fresh-looking, as if the custodian had scrubbed it. While the figure was curved in the shape of a woman, it was just broad enough for a man to fit inside, as we could see when the door was opened. The door itself was enormously thick and was worked open and shut by a thick chain running through a pulley attached to a heavy beam in the roof. When the weight was released, the door would slam shut. The devilish nature of the Iron Virgin was truly revealed when you examined the inside of the door. A number of iron spikes were fixed there, and when the victim was placed inside it and the door closed, the upper spikes would pierce his eyes, and the lower ones his heart and vitals.
3: What a charming toy.
2: Oh, God, look at the bloodstains.
4: It's hard to wash out blood completely, man. And there are some who say it comes back anyway.
2: I think I can believe this place is haunted.
3: And on that happy note, I vote that we make a hurried exit.
2: That suits me.
0: Well, let's go and have that drink we promised ourselves, shall we? Right now.
1: No, wait.
3: What's up this time, for God's sake?
1: Hey, you, old man. Now, how big is that space?
4: What, sir?
1: The space inside. I want to see if I can get in.
2: Oh.
1: Well, I told you, I'd like sampling your experiences.
0: Now, Malcolm, realism is one thing.
1: Nonsense. Courage of your convictions and all that. Now, come on, Squire. I need your help on this.
4: Very good, sir, if you insist.
3: You're not serious.
1: Well, sure I am. Yeah. That's a tight fit. You have grown some since those days. But I'll manage. Here. See?
4: You are not really allowed to do this, sir. If anyone found out, I might get into trouble.
1: Why should anyone find out?
4: I might even lose my job.
1: Okay, I get you. Price, give him something, will you?
0: Oh, well,
1: I'll settle with you later.
2: I think this is all very silly.
3: All in the cause of art.
2: Well, I, for one, won't go and see his beastly film.
0: That, my dear, makes two of us.
1: Hey, what's all the whispering about?
0: Oh, here you are. 2, 4... 6.
4: Thank you, sir. Oh, thank you, sir.
0: Do you think that will square your conscience?
4: Oh, yes, sir. I think that squares it very nicely.
3: And now that you've had your little game, can we all go?
1: Go if you like. I'm not stopping you. I'm staying here.
0: Oh, come on, Malcolm.
4: Malcolm,
1: nothing. I'm really enjoying this. Live dangerously. That's my motto. Charlie, now unfasten the door.
4: But, sir...
2: Can't somebody stop
0: me? Malcolm, you've had your little joke, but enough is enough.
1: Enough hell. You, Charlie, do as I tell you. Now start letting that door down, but slowly. Very, very slowly.
0: Despite his reluctance, the old man did as he was told. He worked the machine with a deliberate and excruciating slowness, in which the outer edge of the door hadn't moved half 5 inches in as many minutes. The whole ridiculous charade had a kind of macabre thrill about it. It was a scene from Malcolm's horror film, played exclusively for our benefit. And then I saw her. The cat. I don't think the others noticed at first. They were too intent on watching the progress of that door. Even Rivers had ceased to chatter. In the far corner of the chamber, dark, untamable forces were gathering. Her green, baleful eyes shone like danger lamps, and as I peered at her, I could see that their color was heightened by the blood, which still smeared her coat and reddened her mouth. And still, slowly, inexorably, with the precision of an expert, the old man went on working that door. Even then, I wasn't sure what the animal intended to do, or even if she intended to do anything, until suddenly... The cat! Look out for the cat! The cat launched herself, not at Malcolm, but at the luckless custodian. Her eyes blazed with ferocity. Her hair bristled till she seemed twice her normal size. Her tail lashed out like a tiger's when the quarry is before it. The cat's claws found one of his eyes, and I actually saw her tear through it and down his cheek, leaving wide bands of red where the blood seemed to spurt from every vein.
2: Oh, Jack! Oh, God!
3: Look out! He can't hold it!
0: With a yell of agony and terror, the man leapt back, dropping the chain which held back the door. It ran like lightning through the pulley block, and the massive door slammed shut. In the instant before the door had closed, I saw Malcolm's face. His eyes stared as if dazed, and for once in his life, he was speechless.
1: Jack, help me get the door open. For God's sake, help me.
3: I'm coming. Beth, stay where you are. For God's sake, don't look.
0: The end must have been quick, for when we managed to wrench the door open, the spikes had done their work. They had pierced right through the skull, so that as the door opened, the body came with it, and he fell to the floor, face turned upwards.
1: Get your wife out of here. She needs air. I'll attend to the old man.
3: Right.
0: The old custodian was leaning against the wooden pillar, holding his reddening handkerchief to his eyes, while on the face of poor Rivers, there sat the cat, purring loudly as she licked the blood which trickled through the gashed sockets of his eyes. I pushed her away from her ghoulish meal and... Well, I hope no one will call me cruel, because I seized one of the old executioner's swords from its rack on the wall, and with one slash, shore her in two on the spot. Poor Malcolm. He'd had his total experience, a good deal more total than he'd bargained for. Cozy, wasn't it? You see what I mean about cats? You never can tell.

0: That was Vincent Price, bringing you The Price of Fear. Also starring in this story, Cat's Cradle, were Kenneth J. Warren and Frederick Schrecker, with John Sampson and Bonnie Harren. Cat's Cradle was first recounted as The Score by Bram Stoker, dramatized by Richard Davis, and produced by John Dias.
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0: Anybody here?
1: Richard, that high back chair. There's someone sitting in it.
2: All you can see is his hand and wrist resting on the arm of the chair with a burning cigarette between the fingers.
1: He must be asleep. Why don't you wake
2: him
1: up?
2: Wait a minute.
1: Richard.
2: The cigarette. It's burned down to the man's fingers.
1: Oh.
2: Whoever that is over there, he's dead.
3: Did you ring, sir?
2: Oh, I say. Oh. Are you the innkeeper?
3: I'm sorry I was so long, sir. We're short-handed these days. I was outside. Couldn't come any sooner.
1: There's a dead man over there.
3: What was that?
2: A dead man. Sitting right over there in that chair. Well, he's gone.
1: But Richard...
3: Did you say a dead man, sir?
1: Yes. He was sitting there in that chair.
2: He was there. My wife and I both saw him.
3: Must have been the shadows from the fire, sir.
2: I say, come here, will you?
3: Are you looking for lodging?
1: What is it, dear?
2: Come over here.
1: All right.
2: There was someone here.
1: Certainly there was. We both saw him.
2: Look, there on the floor by the arm of that chair.
1: Oh, burning cigarette.
2: Yes. The one we saw burning in the dead man's hand.
1: Yes.
2: I say, innkeeper, come over here. Oh, I didn't see you follow us.
1: Look, we saw the man from over at the desk. All we could see was his arm and hand with a cigarette between his fingers.
2: That's the cigarette down there, still burning.
1: And it was burning the man's fingers.
3: I'm sure you're both mistaken, sir. There's been no one here in the lobby. It was merely the shadows from the fireplace.
2: Then how do you account for that burning cigarette there on the floor?
3: One of the guests probably dropped it, sir, by accident before retiring.
2: But I tell you, there was someone sitting in this chair.
3: Then, since he's not here now, it may have been the aunt.
1: The haunt?
3: Yes, miss. Folks call him the ghost of the Pig and Emma.
2: No, oh, come now. Don't start any nonsense about ghosts.
3: His name was Trafalgar. First or last, I don't know which. No one remembers. He built this old wayside inn more than 200 years ago. Meredith's girl, he did just after it was finished. The night he moved in, he was murdered in cold blood by one of the girl's rejected swines. Killed Trafalgar for revenge, he did. Right here in this room. While his honor was smoking his last smoke before retiring.
1: Oh, then it was the ghost.
3: Could have been, miss. Could have been. Folks claim they see him every now and then. Though I can't say I has.
2: I say, look.
3: Yes, Governor?
2: There, on the back of that chair. Isn't that a spot of blood?
3: Well, no, I don't rightly know, sir, but... Well, yes. I believe you're right, Governor.
1: Oh.
3: The man was stabbed in the back, he was. Through the heart. Seems that spot there would be just about where he would leave blood behind, was he to sit in this chair here.
1: Oh, Richard, let's go.
3: Oh, so you've seen him too. Well, that makes three times this month. Seems like he's making quite a habit of visiting us lately.
1: Oh, shall we go, dear?
2: Yes, Emily. Right away.
3: Will you two be wanting a room for the night?
1: Oh,
3: sir?
1: No.
2: No, we're looking for a place called Merivale.
3: Merivale, yes, I...
1: Yes, we thought we had the right directions from Effinshire, but we ended up here.
2: We seem to have lost the way.
3: Oh, no, Governor. You just haven't gone far enough. Merivale lies about 20 kilometers to the west.
1: How far is that in miles?
3: About 12, 13.
1: Then let's go on, Richard. We can make it in 20 minutes.
3: The road is not so good, miss. Take probably 45 instead of 20. Besides, Merivale hasn't been occupied for nigh on to 6 years.
2: You say it hasn't?
3: Oh, no, sir.
1: But we understood it had been occupied by a Miss Priscilla Longacre.
2: Yes. Miss Longacre died about 4 months ago and left Merivale Estate to me. When I managed to clean up my affairs in Madrid, we came up to retire and live on the estate. I was with a British concern in Spain. Now I've resigned and come up here. Till I got that message, I didn't even know I had an aunt living in England.
3: You say her name was Priscilla Longacre?
2: That's right. She died late in December. Day or so after Christmas.
3: Priscilla Longacre has been dead for 5 years.
1: No.
2: What?
3: Indeed she has, Governor. Police folks say that. 5 years ago, she telephoned here to the inn, she did, and asked for Dr. Riley. He answered the call and found her dead. So he come back to make a report. But when the authorities got to the place, the body was gone. Some say it was stolen. Some say the old lady become a zombie.
1: Oh.
3: Anyways, she was never seen again. And Merivale was closed up because nobody knowed who was kin to the old lady.
2: But that's impossible. Why, I was notified early in January of her death.
3: Who notified you, Governor?
2: Why, the man you just spoke of, Dr. Hiley.
3: You couldn't have been notified by him, Governor.
1: Why not?
3: Because he died 2 days before Priscilla Longacre.
2: But I have his letter.
3: Oh, have you now, sir?
2: Well, yes, of course. Outside in my car. He said he would meet me at Merivale tonight.
3: Then maybe you're going to see another ghost before the night is finished. Eh, Governor?
1: Richard, please, let's go.
2: Yes, dear, right away. Now, look here, innkeeper. Is what you've been telling us the truth?
3: Of course it's the truth, Governor. Why would I be telling you things what ain't true, huh?
2: Then there hasn't been anyone living in Merivale for 5 years. And Dr. Hiley has been dead that long, too.
3: That's the gospel truth, Governor. You'll see so for yourself when you get there.
2: Well, that's where we're going. You say it's about 12 miles.
3: About that, Governor. You'll come to a fork just around the turn, up a ways. Take the left one. The other goes to London.
2: Right. Come along, Emily.
1: Yes, dear.
0: If you need anything, my name is Jason. You can telephone here if you like. Just ask for the pig and the hammer.
2: Yeah, all right.
1: Thank you very much.
2: I say, this wind's strong. Come up in the last few minutes.
1: Richard.
2: Yes, dear?
1: Did you notice that man's hand? The right one?
2: No, dear, I didn't. Why?
1: There were deep, angry burns on the top of his forefinger and the middle one. Like burns a cigarette would make.

0: Place seems deserted.
1: Thank heaven that wind stopped.
0: Oh, Maryvale is in a small valley. Doesn't blow much here.
1: Look at the windows on the house. All boarded up. And so is the door.
0: Looks weird in the moonlight, doesn't it?
1: Richard, is there a hammer in the car?
0: No, I don't think so. Why?
1: Well, you'll need one if we're going to get inside the place.
0: That's right. Those boards seem tightly nailed.
1: There might be something in that shed.
0: Where?
1: Behind us.
0: Oh, yeah, sure. Come on. Let's have a look.
1: Look. It's not nailed up. What? The door's hanging open.
0: Mm-hmm.
1: Richard.
0: Yes, dear?
1: We're not alone out here.
0: What?
1: I feel it. Someone's watching us.
0: Oh, maybe it's the cigarette-smoking ghost of the inn.
1: Darling, I'm serious. I feel someone watching us.
0: You know, if I were the uneasy type, you'd scare me half to death.
1: I mean it. I'm frightened.
0: Oh, come now, darling.
1: I think we'd better go back to that town where we stopped for dinner.
0: Nothing doing. I wouldn't brave that road again for anything. Come on, here's the shed. Still got the matches I gave you?
1: Yes, but let's don't go inside, please.
0: Why not?
1: I just don't want to.
0: But we've got to find something to break away those boards from the door up the house. Come on. I've got the candle. Wish I had a flashlight.
1: Richard, don't.
0: It's all right, dear. How about a match?
1: Oh, Richard.
0: Come on. Give me a match.
1: Oh, all right. Here.
0: Good. There should be an old length of pipe or something in here we can use. There we are. There. Candle lit. Will you hold it, dear, while I look around?
1: Richard. What's that? Over there in the corner. Those black boxes.
0: Boxes? Oh.
1: Richard. They're coffins.
0: Coffins? Oh, nonsense.
1: They are. They're painted solid black. Look. Three little silver handles.
0: You may be right. Three handles on this side, too.
1: They are coffins, Richard.
0: Yes. Yes, they are. The new ones.
1: What in the world are they doing out here?
0: Let me have the candle.
1: Look. Aren't those silver inscription plates on the lids?
0: That's what I want to look at. Here now. There.
1: Oh, Richard, I'm frightened.
0: Good Lord. This place says Richard Longacre. And the other one, Emily Longacre. Died May 15th, 1942. Well, that's today.
1: Richard!
0: The light. Emily, what happened?
1: Oh, the wind blew out the candle. Richard. Richard, is that you?
0: What?
1: Is that you moving about in here?
0: No, I'm not moving. I thought it was you. Here, where are you?
1: Richard! Oh, no! Richard, put your hands on me right
0: now! Emily, where are you? She's not here. She's gone. Candle. Must be on the floor here someplace. Has to be here someplace. Must have light.
2: I see. Longacre.
0: Who's that?
2: Is that Richard Longacre?
0: Yes.
2: Thank heaven.
0: Who are you?
2: Quiet. Don't let him hear you talking.
0: Who are you?
2: Can you get a light going?
0: Yes. I found the candle. See if I got a match. Yes, here. What? No one here. No one in the shed but myself. The door is closed now. Good Lord. The lid. The lid on that coffin. Moving. Something inside pushing it up. Slowly pushing the lid up. Pushing it up.
2: Take this confounded lid, will you? Well, don't stand there looking like a stupid country pumpkin. Take this lid so I can get out of this cursed casket.
0: Who are you? How did you get in there?
2: Will you take this lid, you fool?
0: Sure. All right. There.
2: Now, help me out.
0: Sure.
2: Give me your hand.
0: How long were you in that thing?
2: Oh, heaven only knows. Hours before you and your wife came into the shed.
0: My wife? Where is she?
2: I have a pretty good idea.
0: Where is she?
2: I rather imagine he's got her.
0: He? Who?
2: Stuffy in that box.
0: Who? Where's my wife?
2: Where, you fool? He comes back and finds me here.
0: Who are you? Tell me what you know.
2: My name is Warren Hiley.
0: Hiley?
2: Yes. Dr. Hiley. The one who sent you the notice of your aunt's death.
0: But he said you were dead.
2: He?
0: The innkeeper.
2: Oh. Jason.
0: Yeah. That was his name. Jason.
2: I rather imagine he would tell you I'm dead. You see, he thinks he killed me.
0: What?
2: Yes. 5 years ago. He lured me out here to attend to the occupant of Merivale, Priscilla Longacre.
0: My aunt?
2: Yes. I found the woman dying. Someone had attempted to murder her. Someone did. I couldn't save her life.
0: The innkeeper?
2: Exactly. He attacked me. Left me for dead. But I recovered. I hid the body of the dead woman. Found a place to hide myself.
0: But why?
2: Why what?
0: Why did you hide out? Why didn't you return and accuse the innkeeper of murder?
2: I had no proof. Besides, I was always devoted to Miss Longacre. I wanted to find that motive behind the crime. I did not know it would take 5 years to do so.
0: What was the motive?
2: It's not a novel one. Jason wants to buy Merivale because somewhere on this property I've buried more than 3 tons of silver.
0: Silver?
2: Yes. It's brought to England from France during the Revolution. Its owners were captured and executed. The silver finally became a legend. But now, I have discovered it.
0: Here? On this property?
2: Indeed, yes. Would you like to see it?
0: Now, look here. I'm not interested in silver until I find my wife. Where is she?
2: I think I can take you to her.
0: Well, then suppose you get about doing it.
2: You must be most careful. Here, hold the light over here.
0: Oh, sure.
2: Here, help move this straw aside. Hey, careful of the flame. There.
0: The trap door.
2: Yes. Right now. Very quiet. I'm going to open it.
0: All right.
2: Careful now. Give me the light. You go first.
0: All right.
2: I'll follow. Careful. Careful at the bottom. There's a quicklime pit just a few feet from the bottom of the ladder. There. Here. This way. This way. Lime pit's over there.
0: What's that? Emily. It's my wife. Emily. Emily.
1: Oh, Richard.
0: Oh, darling. Are you all right?
1: Yes, I guess so. What happened?
0: I don't know. Light went out and you disappeared.
1: Who's that?
0: Oh, Dr. Hiley, dear. The one who sent us the notice of Aunt Priscilla's death. Doctor, my wife.
2: Pleasure, Mrs. Longacre.
1: Where are we?
2: This is a chamber beneath the old shin. I discovered it the day Priscilla was murdered 5 years ago. I brought her here. Can you get up, Mrs. Longacre?
1: Yes, I think so.
0: Here, dear, I'll help you.
1: I must have fallen down here.
2: Will you come this way, please?
0: Can you walk, darling?
1: Yes, sir, I'm all right.
3: Over here, if you please.
0: All right. Come here.
3: Here. Under the heavy glass. Look.
1: Oh.
0: The body of an old woman.
3: She was Priscilla Longacre. I've kept her here all these years until I could get the entire Longacre clan together. Now you are together. I waited for this day. 5 years I've waited.
1: Richard.
0: Look here, Dr. Halley.
3: Jason.
4: Yes, doctor.
0: Jason.
1: The innkeeper.
3: Watch them closely, Jason.
5: I'll watch them, doctor.
0: You, Dr. Halley. You told me Jason wants to buy a Merivale. It's you who wants to buy it.
3: You'll never repeat that to anyone, Mr. Longacre.
0: Lies. Everything you told me, nothing but lies. You killed my aunt.
3: It took me 5 years to locate her only living relative. You, Richard Longacre. And now that you are here, Merivale will soon be mine.
1: Oh, but you can't murder her.
3: And no one will ever find either of you in the lime pit.
1: Oh, no. No.
3: Your coffins are prepared up above there. Tomorrow, there will be a funeral, but your bodies will not be in the casket.
1: Oh, Richard.
5: Why give my pie now, Doctor?
3: Oh, yes, Jason. Of course. Here.
1: Oh.
0: You killed him.
3: No such luck. Merely rendered him unconscious. He'll never regain consciousness.
1: What are you going to do with him?
3: The lion that will take short work of him.
1: Oh, no, no.
3: Get back. You'll join him soon enough.
1: Oh, don't do that.
0: Oh, no, wait. Stop.
2: I'm waiting for you to go into that pit. And I threw you down here through the trap door up there.
0: It was you up there. Crawling into that coffin and pretending to hide was all a lot of sham to lure me down here. Now, look here. I demand that you release us.
3: You're in no position to demand anything. Your aunt is next, and you'll follow her. And I warn you, this gun I have is loaded.
1: What are you going to do?
3: The old lady goes into the pit next.
1: Oh, Richard.
0: Let her alone.
3: Oh, I'm alive. And after hidden down here for 5 years. The night when I heard you were coming here, I finished.
0: Put that body down.
3: Stand back. Ask you to become nearer.
1: Richard, don't.
0: You've done enough, Hiley.
3: Stand back.
0: Put her down.
3: No, she going into the pit.
0: Put her down, I say.
1: Richard, come back.
0: You devil.
1: Richard, that woman.
6: Didn't you, Doctor?
2: No. Dick, I
6: thought you killed me after keeping me here all these years.
2: Oh.
6: Well, you didn't kill me, Doctor.
2: You're shot.
6: You didn't kill me.
2: Oh, help! Help! The pig! The pig! Help me! Help me! I'm getting lost!

have heard Funeral Arrangements Completed. Tonight's original tale of dark fantasy by Scott Bishop. Alf Daniels was heard as Richard Longacre. Eleanor Naylor Curran was Emily. Fred Wayne played Dr. Hiley. Georgiana Cook was the old woman. And Muir Height was Jason. Next Friday at this time, one of the most unusual of all dark fantasy adventures. Created for you by Scott Bishop. Reaching. For pictures of the production, Dead Hands Reaching, and of the dramatic staffs of Dark Fantasy, as well as for vivid and exciting picturizations of next Friday's story, Dead Hands Reaching, we call your attention to the two-page story appearing in the magazine Movie Radio Guide, dated tomorrow, May 16th. And now this is Tom Paxton reminding you to buy United States War Bonds and Stamps.

0: In just a moment, sleep no more. But first...
1: Summertime. Sounds like Charlie Spivak. Oh, yes, NBC Bandstand. Burt Parks, Vaughn Monroe, Freddie Martin this week. Sure helps the morning along. That finishes the dishes. Now, let's see. Better get some shopping done. I can listen to NBC Bandstand in the car.
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0: sleep no more. 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Sink back in your chair and don't look into the shadows. In the shadows, there may be moving things. Tonight, it may be, you will sleep no more.
1: Good evening. This is Ben Grauer introducing tonight's tale of terror, told by Nelson Armstead on the National Broadcasting Company's presentation of Sleep No More. The story of terror can be as simple as a sheeted ghost rattling chains. It can be a complex and hidden world of horror, lurking in such unholy dimensions as only the dead and the moonstruck can glimpse. Or it can be those terrible, fathomless shadows which lie buried deep in the primitive mind of civilized man. And for this evening, well, Nelson Armstead, tell us about this evening's story.
0: Once again, Ben, we have two stories for the price of one, and this time both are by the same fine writer, Michael Fessier. The first one is Over the Hill, and is about a man who lives in his imagination for three glorious days.

0: I guess it was imagining things that brought it about. I mean, imagining some things and not imagining others, not even daring to think about them. Oh, I'd always liked to imagine about going over the hill and finding everything changed, but I never let myself imagine the other thing at all. Just the same, I must have been thinking about it, or it wouldn't have happened. I suppose I must have been thinking about it and didn't know I was. Oni, my wife, had been getting on my nerves, and it got so that even when I was away from her, she bothered me. When I was home, she nagged me, and when I was away, I thought about her nagging, and it was just as bad thinking about it as it was hearing it, and she cried, too, and that's what I hated most, her crying. She would cry, and I would try to get away from the sound, but I couldn't. I would go outside, and if I couldn't hear her crying, I would think about it, and it was as bad as hearing it, nagging and crying. Oh, it's a wonder I didn't go crazy. The only times I had peace was when I'd think things to myself. It was hard not to think of Oni and her nagging and her crying, but sometimes I managed it, and then I was happy in my way. I like best to think about that hill. It was about halfway between San Ramon, where I lived, and the city. It would be nice, I would think, if sometime I would drive over the hill, and on the other side, everything would be different. The service station and the nursery and the dairy farm would be gone, and something different would be there. There wouldn't be any job to go to, and there wouldn't be any home to come back to. I was thinking this on that day, and when I drove over the hill, I found everything was different on the other side. The service station and the nursery and the dairy farm were gone, and it seemed like a park. The sun was shining, and there were a lot of colored flowers in the grass, and the water in the creek was blue. And there are probably a lot of children, I thought. And then I said, "My Lord, this is the other side of the hill, and it is different." And then it seemed quite natural, and I wasn't amazed or frightened. I just took it for granted. I don't remember getting out of the car, but I realized that I was walking through the grass and smelling the flowers, and the flowers were beautiful, and their odor was sweet. But what I liked best was the smell of the grass and the earth. The earth smelled as if there had just been a rain. I wasn't surprised at all when I saw the children. It was as if the flowers had come to life. They wore bright clothes and they moved about as if the wind were playing with them. And they called out to me and smiled at me, and I felt that they knew me and weren't a bit surprised to see me walking among them. I walked as if I knew where I was going and what I would find. I took a path that branched off from the one I was following, and I came to a house that was white and had flowers growing around the base. The stream flowed through the yard, and the water was blue, except where the sun shone on it and made it gold. A woman came out and smiled at me, and I smiled at her and said hello. She was beautiful, and I knew how her voice would sound even before she spoke. It was soft and kind and happy. And she sat on a white bench that had vines around the legs and back, and she motioned for me to sit down beside her. I sat down and took off my hat and threw it on the grass, and I felt the breeze blowing through my hair, and I said, "I've been a long way off, and I've come a long way back." I didn't know why I said it, but she understood, and she nodded and smiled. I said, "You're beautiful and kind." And she said, "Everything is beautiful. You're beautiful." And I thought a while. I guess I am in a way, but I didn't know it.
1: You forgot.
0: Yes, I forgot.
1: It has been a long time.
0: Yes, it has been a long time.
1: But it isn't anymore.
0: No, it isn't.
1: There were two children playing in the grass, and I called to them, and they came over to me, and they smiled and sat down beside me, and I thought, I'm remembering again. I'm remembering something I didn't know. If I were to ask

0: It was music that rippled and flowed and then laughed and bubbled. I watched her hands as they moved over the black and white glistening keys, and I thought, it wouldn't matter if there was no piano and no music. Just watching her hands would be enough. It was night, and then it was day again. And I woke up feeling that it didn't matter that the night had gone, because the day would be wonderful too, and then night would come again. And night came again, and day came again, and the woman and the children and I were together. We walked, and we talked, and we rested, and the walking was fun, and the resting was fun, and the talking was fun. But I don't know what we talked about, or even what I thought. I don't believe I thought. The woman was beautiful and kind and happy, and the children were happy, and I was happy. But I didn't think, she's beautiful and kind and happy, and the children are happy, and I am happy. Because that was what should have been. It always was what should have been and always should be. Over the hill and on the other side, things were as they should have been. Things were as they always should be. It's hard for me to describe the change. I guess it wasn't a change at all. The thing was, and then it wasn't, and because it wasn't, it never had been. You can't change from something that never was to something that is. I had a dream last night, I thought, and I remembered it a while back, and now it's gone. I was over the hill and on the other side, and I was driving my car to work and thinking about my wife, Oni, and her nagging and crying, and I was thinking about how the crying was even worse than the nagging, and I thought it'd be nice to think about the dream, but I can't remember it. Then I was in the office, and I was wondering why the others looked startled when they saw me, and I wondered why some of them looked startled and frightened, and it was time for the conference to start, and I went to the boss's office. And he looked startled, too, and he said, "Good Lord, what are you doing here?" "Why, I came in for the Monday conference." He said something to a secretary, and she left the office. "It isn't Monday. It's Wednesday. And even if it were Monday, what made you come to this office? Didn't you know they were looking for you?"
1: 2 days, I thought. 2 days. This morning I got up and it was Monday, but while I was over the hill and on the other side, it became Wednesday. And then I remembered and I thought, it wasn't a dream. This is Wednesday. It isn't Monday at all. It's Wednesday. The boss's secretary came in, and with her was a policeman. And she pointed to me and then ran across the room, and she was frightened. The policeman grabbed me by the arm and hurled me against the wall, and he put his hand in his gun and he said,
0: "You better come quietly."
1: "Now, why should I go with you at all?"
0: "Now, don't play innocent."
1: "I'm not playing anything. I just don't know what you're talking about."
0: "I'm talking about your wife, and you know darn well I am."
1: "My wife? My wife? Why?"
0: "Because you killed her Monday, and you know that darn well, too."
1: "This isn't Monday," I thought. "It's Wednesday. It isn't Monday. It's Wednesday." And it seemed I should laugh at the policeman or become angry or shout denials, but I didn't. I felt I had to say something just to break up the silence in the room. I didn't kill my wife Monday.
0: "Well, maybe it was Sunday night then. My Lord, you're dumb. You didn't even change your clothes."
1: "Why should I change clothes?" The policeman pointed at the sleeve of my gray suit.
0: "Why shouldn't you have changed? That's why. What's that on your sleeve?"
1: I looked at it. And remembering and thinking ceased to be. And I said, "Oh, yes, I see. It's a bloodstain."

Nelson Olmsted again. That was the first one of our duet of strange stories by Michael Fessier. Number two is a haunting narrative about the very unusual Man in the Black Hat. I had my money in the black and the stock market stopped on red, so after holding me upside down and shaking the last dime out of my pocket, they turned me loose. Well, San Francisco isn't such a bad place to be broke in. You walk around and look at things and you forget your troubles.

0: This day I was walking along Van Ness Avenue. Second-hand dealers had cars parked halfway across the sidewalk. Signs on the windshield said, this car for $100, this car for only $25 down, and I laughed to myself thinking how I was broke and couldn't even buy gasoline for a motorcycle. Still, I read the signs and wondered which car I'd buy in case I had the money. And all of a sudden, I noticed a sign that didn't make sense. It said, this car free. Inquire upstairs, room 402. Other people glanced at the sign and kept on going. They figured it was some kind of advertising gag. Well, so did I, but I didn't have anything else to do, so I stuck around looking at the sign. It was on a brand-new luxury 12 you couldn't touch for less than $4,000. Well, I'm curious, like all other gamblers, and I walked up a flight of stairs and knocked on the door of 402. Somebody told me to come in. I stepped inside, and a small man with a gray goatee raised his head. He wore a black hat of soft felt, like I used to wear when the horses ran right or the stock market chart didn't look like a cross-cut saw. And I said, are you the fella that put the sign on the luxury 12 downstairs? And he said, yes.
1: Well, what's the gag?
0: No gag at all. He was looking at me out of eyes that didn't see me. They were solid gray, no iris or anything, just gray. Oh, they gave me the willies. I said, well, then in that case, I'll take it, if you don't mind. Not at all. And he handed me a pink slip already signed.
1: Well, what else is there to this?
0: Nothing. Thank you. I couldn't think of anything else to say. Don't mention it. Then I wasn't there anymore. I mean, I was standing in the room, but so far as he was concerned, I was a million miles away. He ignored me so completely, I felt I wasn't there myself. And I left. Well, the key was in the car, and I backed it over the curb and drove it to the luxury agency. And after a lot of haggling, they gave me $2,400 cash for the car. I took the money and played the stock market again. And this time I played the red, and I couldn't lose. The old man had changed my luck. The funny thing was, nothing seemed strange to me. Oh, I'd make words with my mouth and tell myself that the old man wasn't real and that the goofiest thing that ever happened was me getting a car for nothing like that. But the words didn't mean anything. Something inside me took the whole business for granted. I took my winnings and bought a trip for myself. I went down to Florida and cleaned up a few thousand shooting dice and betting in the races. And after that, I went to New York. One night, I turned a corner and almost bumped into the old man. I wasn't surprised, and I knew it. It seemed perfectly natural to see him, except that he was broke. I could see he was. And I said, hello, remember me? His gray eyes turned toward me with about as much expression as marbles. Certainly, he said. How are you?
1: Well, it's Jake, it's Jamaica Ginger. You mind walking a ways with me?
0: He fell into step with me, and I led him around the corner to where my car was parked. It was a $5,000 Imperial I'd bought a couple of days before, and I said, this car is free. His eyes didn't show any feeling, but his lips smiled a little, and he said, what's the gag?
1: No gag at all.
0: Then, in that case, I'll take it if you don't mind.
1: Not at all,
0: I said. And I took the pink slip out of my wallet and held it against the windshield while I signed my name, and I handed it to him, and he said, thanks.
1: Don't mention it.
0: And he got in the car and drove away.

0: 3 months later, I was in Monte Carlo. Oh, I did pretty good for a while. And then the little ball started ducking my numbers and colors, and I lost steadily for 3 weeks. And finally, I stood at the table and watched the croupier rake in my last franc note. I turned away, trying to grin, but it felt like a fuzzy worm was crawling around in my stomach. It's one thing to be broke in the States, but another to be broke in a foreign port. The worm tasted of quinine. Somebody tapped me on the shoulder. The old man, black hat, gray goatee, and expressionless eyes, was standing there. I didn't feel a bit surprised, not a bit. It seemed I'd been expecting him, and he said, "You dropped something." He held out a roll of notes to me. Well, careless of me to drop something I didn't know I had, wasn't it? "Quite," he said. And I took the notes. Thanks. "Don't mention it. And if I were you, I'd play the black 13 and 9. All of a sudden, he was gone. I played the black 13 and 9, and I played them heavy and won heavy. I walked away from the table with enough money to last me a year, and I don't live in second-class hotels. I didn't think about the old man. I was afraid to. You look at the stars, and you don't think about them, and they're beautiful. You look at them and try and figure out how come they buzz around and never bump into each other, and pretty soon they get you locked up. That's the way I felt about the old man. If I took him for granted, he was just a quiet old fellow with a gray goatee, a black hat, and funny eyes. If I started figuring out how come, I'd go out of my mind. I took my winnings and went to Paris and got bored. I wondered why I'd come. And then I knew. It was in what they call a Latin Quarter. A mob had gathered on the sidewalk. In the middle was a gendarme. He had the old man by the collar. His black hat was mashed and his goatee was mussed, but his eyes were expressionless. It seems the old man just walked up to a fellow in a high silk hat, pulled out a gun, and let him have it. They said the guy in the silk hat was a government official. Well, the next day I went to the American consul. "He's an American," I said. "You got to do something." He agreed to investigate, and the next day he reported, "I don't even know that he is an American. He says he hasn't any nationality. Even if he were an American, I couldn't do anything. He admits he killed the deputy." "But why?" I asked. The consul shrugged like a Frenchman. "He says he didn't have a reason. That's all the police can get out of him, except that he didn't know the man he killed, hadn't seen him before, and hadn't even heard of him." Well, the thing didn't surprise me. The old man gave away an automobile to a stranger for no reason whatsoever. Why shouldn't he kill a stranger for the same reason? That added up. It made sense, but I couldn't get anybody to see it. They listened to my story and threatened to have me thrown in jail, too. I didn't know what to do. They wouldn't let me see the old man. They said he claimed he didn't know me and didn't want to see me anyway. I don't know if they were telling the truth. I suppose they were. I had to give up. I hung around Paris for 3 months and then caught a boat for home. I went down to the bar and ordered a whiskey sour as we left the dock. And just as I finished it, the old man in the black hat appeared again, and he said, "Have one on me." Now, if you put your finger in boiling water, you'll get scalded. But if you put it in molten metal that's 100 times hotter, you don't feel anything. Surprises that way. If I'd seen anything that was merely terrifying, I would have shrieked like a woman. But I saw the man in the black hat, and I was calm. Maybe I was too stunned to be frightened or alarmed. Anyway, I spoke calmly. "You, were being taken to jail the last time I saw you." "I escaped." What will it be?"
1: "Whiskey sour. How did you manage it?"
0: "2 whiskey sours." "Why, I just walked away from there. I took my drink and I started to lift it to my lips. And then I set it down carefully so as it wouldn't spill. And I said,
1: now look here. This can't go on forever, you know. One of us is out of our mind. And if it's a tie, I don't like it. Now..."
0: His head was turned half away from me, but his gray marble eyes swung around and stared into mine, and he shrugged and his eyebrows lifted.
2: "Is something the matter?"
1: "Good Lord! Something? Why, they executed you. They cut your head off with a guillotine."
2: "So?"
1: "Yes, I read it in the papers."
0: "That's their notion of it. Have another."
1: "Give me the bottle."
0: I took a drink and kept my hand on the bottle. He took it from me and poured himself a drink, and he tossed it down without taking his eyes off me.
1: "Now, they did execute you. They cut your head off and you died. I know they did. Now, don't tell me they didn't."
0: "All right. Have it your own way. I took another drink and I thought a while, and then I gripped the bar with both hands and I said, all right, I'm ready. I've got to know sooner or later, so let's have it. Who are you?
2: Don't you know?
1: I'm asking.
2: All right. I'll tell you.
0: A drunk came by and lost his balance, and he threw his arms around me and almost dragged me down. And when I got rid of him, the man in the black hat was gone. I couldn't find him anywhere in the boat. I'm in the United States now. I keep traveling around, but I know it isn't going to do me any good. Someday, someplace, I'm going to meet the man in the black hat again. And I know he'll tell me who he is. And I don't want to be told.

0: You can turn up the lights now. You can look around you. Nobody is there, really. Everything is all right, isn't it? Step over here, Nelson Olmsted, and tell us about next week's story.
1: Well, next week, Ben, we have a story of breathtaking suspense by a past master of it. It's called 3 o'clock. Its author is William Irish. You'd better be there.
0: You'll be listening to Sleep No More, an NBC Radio Network production directed by Kenneth McGregor. Mr. Olmsted's albums are recorded exclusively for Vanguard Records. Until next week, when Nelson Olmsted will again be here in person, this is Ben Grauer bidding you good night.
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0: Good evening, creeps. 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
1: Good evening, friends of the Inner Sanctum. This is your host to welcome you through the squeaking door. Well, been shopping around for a nice case of murder? Of course you have. And you've come to the right place because the characters on this program simply kill themselves to keep you amused. Why, only the other day we were accused of making murder our business. But we wouldn't do that, friend. Oh, no. Because that would be mixing business with pleasure. And we consider it a pleasure to give some stiff the business. And now, friends, tonight's story is a triangle tale concerning a man, a woman, and a murderer. You've heard it said that those who laugh last laugh best. But we're going to prove that it never pays to get into a laughing contest with a ghost. Because ghosts always get the last laugh.
2: I know he's dead. His body's been in the grave for weeks. Yet, although I tell myself it's impossible, I can hear him laugh. That raucous, mocking sound haunts me. The same laughter I heard for the first time in the courtroom. He had never laughed during all the weeks of the trial. Never even smiled. This day, when he came before me for sentencing.
3: John Spencer, you have been found guilty of murder in the first degree. You wish to make a statement before sentence is imposed?
4: I killed Hicks. I'm willing to admit it now. But he was no good. He got just what he deserved. And everybody knows it. I'm not a killer. I never committed a crime before. And all I ask now is a chance.
3: John Spencer, the jury took all that into consideration when it recommended life imprisonment. However, I have the power to ignore that recommendation. It is my firm conviction that to allow one man to take the law into his own hands is to encourage others to do likewise. I therefore override the recommendation of the jury and sentence you to be hung by the neck until dead.
4: No. Judge, please. I've got a girl. We were going to be married. All I ask is to live so I can see her once in a while.
3: You should have thought of that before you committed murder.
4: It's easy for you to tell me what I should have done. But you won't always be on top. Maybe someday you'll be down here where I am. When that happens, I hope they throw the book at you just like you're doing to me.
3: Bailiff, remove the prisoner.
4: Won't I be laughing when that happens? Wherever I am, I'll be laughing fit to buzz.
3: Same old story. Prisoner pleads innocence or guilty with good cause. Asks mercy. When clemency is refused, condemned man curses judge and hopes that judge will someday find himself in a similar plight. Spencer's outburst failed to move me in the slightest. I'd heard it many times before. I went home to forget about the Spencer case. Yes, dear. I'll come in as soon as I've freshened up.
5: Come right now. I've been waiting here all day. Surely it's not too much to ask.
3: All right, Laura. I'm coming.
5: Richard, I want you to meet my new nurse, Margaret Cumming. This is Judge Thornton that's coming.
6: How do you do?
3: Miss Cummings, haven't we met before?
6: That's hardly likely. It's probably my face. It's so ordinary.
3: On the contrary, Miss Cummings,
7: I should say your face is rather unusual.
5: Richard, suppose you stop that silly chatter about faces and talk to Miss Cummings about her duty.
7: Very well. Come into my study, Miss Cummings. We can talk better there. Sit down, please. There's not much to say, really. In the first place, my wife's heart condition isn't really dangerous.
6: Yes, I gathered that from Dr. Fletcher.
7: Oh, he told you about my wife, eh?
6: Oh, yes, yes.
7: You're a professional person, nurse, and I believe in frankness. It makes things easier. My wife is 11 years my senior, getting on past middle age. She, is a bit worried. Not that I give her any grounds for it. Jealous. You understand?
6: Perfectly.
7: She's not an easy person to get along with. You'll have to humor her.
6: I'll do my best.
7: And, Miss Cummings?
6: Yes.
7: I was just wondering where it was that I saw you before. Escapes me. You know, Miss Cummings, your face is rather haunting. That was how it began. We played a game during those first few weeks. I would ask, Miss Cummings, where was it that I first saw you?
6: Don't you remember yet?
7: No, I don't.
6: Well, I do. And someday, if you're nice, I'll tell you.
7: We would laugh together. Having the girl in the house made me feel young again. But it didn't last. It ended one evening in Laura's room.
5: Richard.
7: Yes, dear?
5: Put down that newspaper. I want to talk to you.
7: I'm listening.
5: Don't you think you're going a bit too far, Richard?
7: Too far? What do you mean?
5: I mean Miss Cummings.
7: Oh.
5: I won't stand for it. I won't allow you to disgrace me in my own home with a woman who's little more than a servant.
7: Oh, Laura, for heaven's sake.
5: I may be a bedridden invalid, but there is a limit.
7: You're jumping to ridiculous conclusions, Laura.
5: Ridiculous, am I? I suppose you'll deny you're in love with Miss Cummings, that you've been carrying on with her right under my nose.
7: Certainly I'll deny it.
5: I've got eyes, Richard. I've seen you two whispering together. I've watched how you look at
7: her. Oh, you're talking utter nonsense. There's nothing between me and Miss Cummings.
5: Nothing?
7: Nothing, absolutely nothing.
5: Well, then, I'll give you a chance to prove what you say. I don't want Miss Cummings here. Dismiss her.
7: You want me to dismiss her?
5: Yes, Richard. I do.
7: Miss Cummings, I... Well, this is going to be rather unpleasant. You see my wife...
6: Yes, I know. She wants me to leave.
7: Yes. How did you know?
6: I couldn't help overhearing the conversation.
7: Then you also know why she wants you to leave.
6: Yes. But you warned me when I first came here that she was jealous.
7: It's been very pleasant having you here.
6: Thank you.
7: I'm going to miss you. Miss Cummings, could I have your home address?
6: Of course. Why do you want it?
7: I hope you won't think me presumptuous, but... Well... Perhaps we might be able to see each other.
6: Would that be wise?
7: No, it wouldn't be wise. But I might as well face it. I couldn't hide it from Laura, and now I can't hide it from myself. I love you, Miss Cummings.

0: That's not a hurt Spencer's laugh for the first time since the day in the courtroom. I said it down as a figment of the imagination born out of a feeling of guilt due to my disloyalty to Laura. I put it out of my mind. I had other things to think about. The slip of paper with Margaret Cummings' address on it was in my pocket. A dozen times during the next week, I picked the telephone to call her, but something held me back. It was fear, I guess. Fear that if I saw her again, I would be taking a final, irrevocable step. But then I couldn't stand it any longer without seeing her. I dialed her number.
1: Hello?
0: Is that you, Margaret?
1: Yes, who is this?
0: This is Richard.
1: Richard?
0: Judge Thornton.
1: Oh, hello. How are you? It's been so long, I thought you'd forgotten me.
0: There's little chance of that. Could I see you tonight, Margaret?
1: Why, yes, of course. Come over as soon as you like.
0: I dressed carefully. Examining myself in the mirror, I saw a tall man, still on the right side of 50. Still trim in figure and distinguished in appearance. When I got to Margaret's apartment, my heart was beating fast, like a boy on his first date. Somehow, I don't know quite how it happened, she was in my arms. I was kissing her.
2: Oh, Rich.
0: My darling.
2: Oh, no, we're being foolish.
0: Sit down, darling. Here, beside me.
2: Like this?
0: That's perfect. Margaret. Would you marry me?
2: Mary, you can't be serious.
0: I was never more in earnest in my life.
2: Aren't you forgetting a little detail?
0: No, I'm not forgetting about Laura. She has a weak heart. She may die. And if she does...
2: I wouldn't count on it. Your wife takes very good care of herself. She may live to be 100.
0: But if she should die, would you marry me?
2: I don't know. It's not fair to ask me now. Not while your wife is still alive. Ask me later.
3: Oh, Richard. You have a pleasant evening at the club?
0: I didn't go to the club, Laura.
3: No?
0: No. I lied to you. I spent the evening with Margaret Cummings.
3: Richard.
0: You were right. I'm in love with her. I never knew what love meant before. I can't live without
3: her. You're mad. You don't know what you're saying.
0: I want a divorce, Laura.
3: Divorce? No.
0: I want it immediately.
3: You can't do this to me. Oh, my heart.
0: What?
3: Now see what you've done.
0: Laura.
3: Oh, the shock. My pills, Richard. Give them to me. Hurry. Hurry, Richard.
0: I knew she was pretending the heart attack.
3: Oh,
0: hoping to play on my sympathy. That was Laura's favorite trick. It always worked before. Not this time. This time I would pretend until I was ready to act. I gave her the pills, watched her take them and sink back in the pillow.
3: Oh. Thank you, Richard.
0: Feel better now?
3: Yes, dear, much better. I don't know what I'd have done without you here. I would have died. Oh, Richard, say you didn't mean what you said before. Don't you see, I couldn't go on living without you.
0: You won't have to, Laura.
3: Then you won't leave me for that girl.
0: I'll take care of you. Here, let me make you more comfortable. Pillow needs rearranging.
3: Yes, it does. Richard, what are you doing?
0: I'm fixing the pillow.
3: I don't know what I'm saying.
0: Lie still. Stop twisting around.
3: Oh, I'm so tired.
0: This isn't much different from a heart

0: Dr. Fletcher?
1: Yes?
0: This is Judge Thornton. Please come quickly, Doctor. My wife has had a heart attack.
2: It happened during an argument.
0: It was nothing important, Doctor. Just a domestic quarrel. And suddenly she had the attack. I gave her the pills, but by that time it was too late.
2: It's too bad.
0: I'd only known that her condition had become so dangerous.
2: Oh, Judge, you've nothing to reproach yourself for. These things happen.
0: Will you take care of the formalities, Doctor?
2: Oh, yes, of course.
0: The death certificate?
2: I'll list the cause as failure of the heart.
0: There was no need to act the part of the stricken husband after Dr. Fletcher left. I stood looking down at Laura's body. She was dead. And Dr. Fletcher's certificate would clear me of any suspicion of murder. I was free. Free to marry Margaret.

0: I walked to Margaret's apartment that night. The street was dark. Empty. I had the uncomfortable feeling that I was being watched. Followed. Then I heard footsteps behind me. I hurried my pace. The man behind me did likewise. Frightened as I was, I decided to stop and confront the follower. He came toward me, his face and figure shadowy in the dark. What do you want? Why are you following me?
1: You ought to know, Judge Thornton.
0: Who are you? Come closer so I can... Spencer. John Spencer. It can't be. You're dead.
1: Dead, am I? Well, you ought to know, Judge.

0: take it easy, mister. Take it easy. Now, just tell me what happened.
1: I was being followed, officer. So I turned around to see who it was.
0: And did you see who it was?
1: Yes. And that's why I fainted. The man following me was a dead man.
0: What's that?
1: The man following me is dead. I know he's dead, officer.
0: I ask it on you, Wayne. You're crazy.
1: I had intended to tell Margaret that Laura was dead. I meant to ask her to marry me. But the encounter on the street drove those thoughts out of my mind. Arriving at her apartment, I went directly to the window and looked out. And there, across the street, leaning against the wall, I saw John Spencer.
2: Richard, I'm insulted.
1: What?
2: You didn't kiss me. You haven't even said hello.
1: Oh, I'm sorry, dear. That man across the street, he can't be real. And yet, if he isn't...
2: What man, Richard?
1: Don't you see him?
2: No, there's no one across the street.
1: He was there a moment ago. I turned my head to talk to you, and now he's gone.
2: Darling, you're trembling. You must be sick.
1: Don't look at me like that.
2: Richard, what's the matter?
1: I guess I am sick. I'd better go and have a talk with Dr. Fletcher.
3: Yes, I remember the Spencer case very well, Judge Thornton. You could have spared Spencer's life, but didn't. And now you imagine that he follows you?
1: Yes.
3: But the man is dead.
1: Then it was his ghost that followed me. His ghost I spoke to. His ghost at last.
3: There are no ghosts, Judge Thornton. With one exception. The ghosts we carry about inside us.
1: What do you mean?
3: Well, these things you hear and see, these are hallucinations brought on by feelings of guilt. Spencer's been dead for weeks. So the question is, why should you experience guilt feelings at this late date?
1: I don't know.
3: Well, psychiatry has an explanation. Quite often in such cases, one refuses to face the guilt optic and transfers his guilt feelings to some other person.
1: What are you driving at?
3: I'm suggesting that your guilt feelings are not caused by the Spencer incident. And I'm going to ask you a blunt question. Did you murder your wife?
1: Why, of all the idiotic...
3: Now, just a moment, Judge. Just a moment. I've been rather uneasy about the circumstances of Mrs. Thornton's death.
1: But you yourself diagnosed it as a heart attack.
3: I accepted what you told me that night. A superficial examination of the body did indicate such a conclusion, yes, but your wife's cardiac condition was mild. Now, your guilt feelings lead me to suspect...
1: This murder talk is ridiculous. Were there any signs of struggle, any marks of violence? Of course not.
3: Mrs. Thornton might have been suffocated.
1: Oh, nonsense.
3: Perhaps. At any rate, I intend to recommend to the coroner that an autopsy be performed.
1: An autopsy?
3: Yes, it would determine whether or not death was due to suffocation. You should have no objection if I am mistaken.
1: You meddling fool.
4: Judge Thornton, put down that paper.
1: You were so clever.
4: Stay away from me. Come on. No!
1: I've gone too far now to stop at another.
4: My... No!
1: I'd lost my head. I should have agreed to the autopsy. That would have given me a day or two in which to plan my escape. But now, as things were, it would be only a matter of hours before Fletcher's body was discovered. My thoughts twisted and turned in panic.
5: Maybe someday you'll be down here where I am. Won't I be laughing when that happens? Wherever I am, I'll be laughing fit to bust.
1: I ran. Ran like a frightened child. I needed help, and there was no one to turn to. Margaret. She loved me. She'd help me. I went to Margaret and told her what had happened.
2: You killed your wife.
1: For you. So we could be married.
2: And then Dr. Fletcher...
1: I had to kill him, Margaret. He was going to recommend an autopsy.
2: Why did you come here?
1: We've got to run away. We still have an hour or two. If we could charter a plane to Canada or Mexico...
2: What makes you think I'd run away with you?
1: I thought you loved me.
2: Don't be stupid. I'm going to turn you over to the police.
1: Margaret, you can't mean...
2: Can't I? Just watch me.
1: Margaret, listen before you pick up that phone. Even if you don't love me, even if you won't go away with me, give me a chance. Have mercy.
2: You make me laugh. Judge Thornton, who never gave anybody else a break, pleading for mercy. Well, turn around and ask the man behind you for mercy.
1: Behind?
6: That's right.
1: Spencer. John Spencer.
6: Take another look, Judge.
1: No. No, you're not John Spencer. There's a resemblance, but you're not John Spencer.
6: I'm his brother.
1: You're the man that was following me.
6: That's right.
1: I was tricked. Led on by Margaret to kill my wife, and forced by you to betray myself to Dr. Fletcher. But why? Why, Margaret? Why did you do this?
2: For revenge.
1: Revenge?
2: Yes. The first day I came to your house, you thought my face was familiar. Well, now I'll tell you where it was that you first saw me. It was in the courtroom at John Spencer's trial.
1: Courtroom? Yes. Yes.
2: Yes. Remember how he begged for mercy? He told you he had a girl, that he was engaged to be married, and you could have given him his life. But you sentenced him to his death.
1: What? For you, the girl?
2: Yes.
1: Spencer. Did he know about this?
2: All this was his plan. His revenge. Hello, operator. Give me police headquarters. I want to report a murder. Yes, that's right, a murder. Tell them it's very important to get here as soon as they can.
1: I'm waiting now for the police to come. For the trial. For the sentence, which I know will be death. As I wait, my thoughts go back to the courtroom.
5: You won't always be on top. Maybe someday you'll be down here where I am. And when that happens, I'll be laughing.
3: Well, Judge Thornton certainly misjudged Margaret Cummings, which was a grave mistake. Well, he didn't have the ghost of a chance with her. She double-crossed him right into the graveyard. Oh, a word of caution. If you must commit a murder, be sure to select the proper weapon. I suggest a sharp-edged axe, because it provides you with a handy alibi. When the police want to know why you did it, you can claim the killing was accidental.

Well, good night and thank you, Poison Puss, for your Inner Sanctum story, tonight's performance in the Mystery Playhouse. Until next time, creep. Good night. Sleep tight.

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They are waiting for you now.

103-year-old I be today. Yes, sir, 103-year-old. Well, Satan, what kind of a cheerful bedtime yarn will we spin these folks tonight? Now, tell everyone to douse their lights, Satan. That's right. Make it nice and dark and cheerful. Now, draw up to the fire and gaze into the embers. Gaze into them deep. And soon you'll see into the parlor of a fine big house in a great city. Soon you'll see a woman sitting there afore a table on which there lies an open letter and a knife. She's a-crying, crying as if her heart had break. And blending with her sobs, you'll hear the ticking of a clock. A clock whose hands are moving towards the hour of 4 in the morning. And so begins our story of the suicide. The suicide.

0: I can't live this way any longer. I can't. Robert, is that you, Robert?
1: Here you think it was.
0: Will you come in here, please? I want to talk to you.
1: Now, that's nothing new.
0: You're drunk again.
1: That's nothing new either.
0: Where have you been? It's nearly 4 o'clock.
1: Searches. You should be in bed.
0: Stop mocking me. Where have you been?
1: My darling, I've been out.
0: With whom?
1: Well, if you really must know, with your very best friend.
0: Lawrence Matt. I knew.
1: I suspected you suspected. Well, she's a very charming girl. I'm glad you introduced me to her. Florence is altogether different from you. She's a blonde. I like blondes. And her eyes aren't all red from crying.
0: I'm accustomed to your insults. You're having an affair with her, of course.
1: Am I?
0: Yes, as you've had with a dozen others since our marriage. I can't live this way any longer. I can't.
1: Well, what are you going to do about it, huh?
0: I'm going to kill myself.
1: Oh, how interesting. I see you got the table all set. Knife on the table and everything. Don't let me stop you.
0: Why did I ever marry such a beast?
1: You said it was because you loved me.
0: I did, God help me. I still do. And you... You only wanted me for my money.
1: Well, suppose I did. I earned every penny that you ever give me. By standing for your nagging, for your tears. And being the husband of a fool.
0: You won't have to stand it much longer. My foolishness has nearly ended.
1: Put down that knife. I know you haven't got the nerve to use it.
0: No, you don't know. It doesn't take nerve to kill oneself when there's nothing in life to live for. Even tonight you might have saved me from the madness that you've caused. But instead you goad me on to commit the crime I've planned. I can't live this way any longer. I can't.
1: Give me that knife.
0: I can't.
1: Martha! Oh, God, you've done it! It was just a bluff. You only scratched yourself to draw that blood. No, the blade is deep into your chest. I'll get a doctor.
0: Before he could reach here, I'll be dead.
1: No. No, you can't be found dead with a knife wound in your chest. The police will say I killed you. They'll arrest me for your murder. So that's your plan, you little devil. You mean to get me hanged?
0: No, Robert.
1: Yes, but I won't let them get me. When they find you, I'll be gone.
0: Robert, wait and listen. There, on the table, is a note I wrote. It explains I'm a suicide.
1: You're not lying to me.
0: Look, see. I thought of everything to save you trouble. My will's in your favor, too. And there's nothing in the note that will hurt you. It doesn't tell the real reason why I couldn't go on living. Have you found it?
1: Yes. Yeah, it puts me in the clear, all right. You can't accuse me now. For a moment, I had visions of myself in prison.
0: Oh, what a selfish beast you are. And I love...
1: Ah, stop your whining!
0: Robert!
1: Perhaps I am a selfish beast, but I wouldn't have raised a finger to bring about the thing you've done. But since you're fool enough to do it, I'm glad. Glad I'll have to listen to your sighs no longer. Glad you're dying!
0: No, oh no!
1: I didn't mean that. I didn't mean it.
0: Yes, you meant it. And you could say it as that clock ticks out my last moments on this earth.
1: I'm sorry.
0: It's too late. Oh, God in heaven, listen to my prayer. If there's justice, let this man suffer. Let me be the instrument to bring him pain. Here, I cannot repay his wrongs. But from the grave, let my hand reach out.
1: Martha, don't say such things. I didn't mean it. What? What are you staring at?
0: Your future. I have been heard. I will be answered.
1: You can't frighten me.
0: Remember this day. The 31st of March. Remember the hour I die. For in that day and hour, I shall come...
1: Martha!
0: ...to bring you justice.
1: Martha! Martha! She's dead. 4 in the morning. 31st of March.
2: I'm no superstitious fool. It doesn't mean anything to me. It can't mean anything to me. It can't mean anything to me!

0: I'm no superstitious fool. Doesn't mean anything to me. Doesn't mean anything to me.
1: The idiot said that 50 times since this party began, Charles. What's his idea?
2: Oh, I don't know. He's merely drunk, as usual.
1: Since his wife committed suicide a year ago, he hasn't drawn a sober breath.
2: Yeah, I know. Until he announced his ghastly reason for giving this party tonight, I thought he was trying to drown his sorrows or his conscience. Now I don't believe he knows the meaning of either.
0: Come on, drink up, everybody. This is the 31st of March. We're celebrating. First anniversary of a very important occasion.
1: I'm going home. I don't claim to be a very worthwhile citizen. But every time he alludes to this brawl as the anniversary celebration of Martha's suicide, I feel as though I were dancing in a graveyard.
2: I feel the same as you do. We're the only friends that rotter has left. Let's put him to bed before we go.
1: All right. But let's do it quick. It's nearly 4 o'clock.
0: I'm no superstitious fool. Doesn't mean anything to me.
2: Here he comes. We're getting between us and, oh, you know how to handle drunks.
0: Charlie, Jules, I've been looking for you, old pal. Come over to the bar. I want you to meet a very pretty girl. Have another drink.
2: Thanks.
1: You've had enough to drink. Come on.
0: Hey, let go of my arm. Where are you taking me?
2: Upstairs to your room.
0: No, I don't want to go to my room. It's nearly 4 o'clock. I want to go downstairs with people.
1: Come on.
0: No. That's why I gave this party. I don't want to be alone. I'm no superstitious fool. Doesn't mean anything to me.
2: Open the door, Jules.
0: No.
1: I know.
0: No.
1: Got it? Now, quick, Charlie. Shut the door. I have the key.
0: Open this door. Don't lock me in the dark alone. Don't lock me in alone.
2: Go to bed and sleep it off.
0: Open this door. It's nearly 4 o'clock. It's the 31st of March. But that doesn't mean anything. I'm no superstitious fool. That doesn't mean anything. It don't. It can't be anything. It can't. The clock. It's striking 4. It can't mean anything. It can't.
3: Robert.
0: Ah!
3: I'm here, Robert.
0: No. I'm hearing things.
3: You don't believe.
0: I won't believe I hear your voice. I won't believe the dead woman returns. I won't.
3: Perhaps your eyes will believe what your ears deny. Look.
0: A hand. That knife. Help! Help! Help! Ah!
2: Robert, tell us what's happened.
4: Why did you call for help?
1: What made you scream?
0: A hand. A woman's hand.
2: A woman's hand?
0: A disembodied hand. It came out of the darkness with a knife and tried to stab me.
5: Ah, the fool has the DC.
0: No! No. Look, I'm not drunk anymore. I'm not drunk anymore. I saw a woman's hand. A strong, white, slender hand with fingers. A hand. A hand.
2: And
0: a hand.
2: And more body to go with it.
1: We just up here in answer to your scream. We needn't have been so alarmed.
5: I've heard of seeing pink elephants, but a disembodied hand is something new.
0: Oh,
6: hey, come back to Robert.
5: Yes, I'm coming.
0: Yes. Everyone go and leave me. Everyone but you, Charlie.
2: You want me?
0: Yes. It can't be alone again. But I've got to talk to someone. Close the door.
2: Very well. What are you doing at that writing desk?
0: I'm going to unlock it and convince myself this was imagination.
2: What do you mean?
0: The knife in that ghastly hand was the one Martha used to kill herself. After the coroner had finished with it, I had the police give it back to me. Then I locked it in a secret drawer here that no one knew about but me and Martha. If it's still here, I'll know that I was dreaming. If it's still here, I'll know there's no reason for the fear that's been growing in me ever since she died. I'll know! The dead cannot come back. I'll know. The drawer is empty. She has the knife. Martha has returned!

0: Robert, how much longer must we walk about these infernal docks?
1: Oh, just for a little while, Charlie. Only until 4 o'clock. It's nearly that now. It's the 31st of March again.
0: I think you're altogether insane to let that drunken imagination of a year ago leave such an impression on you.
1: Did imagination remove that knife from its secret drawer?
0: I can't see how you connect a solid, tangible knife with a disembodied hand and the ghostly voice of a dead woman. The parts don't fit together. Why, you've even told me the hand you think you saw wasn't Martha's.
1: No. Her hand was dark and plump. The one I saw was very white and slender. A strong hand of living flesh and blood. I don't know how the pieces fit, but I know they do. And I'm afraid. Afraid!
0: Oh, pull yourself together.
1: Yes. Yes, I can't let myself go tonight. It's nearly 4 o'clock. I've got to beat her.
0: Let's get away from this dark waterfront.
1: No, no, no. No, I've got to stay here by the river. They say spirits of the dead can't cross running water.
0: What mad notion have you thought of now?
1: It said the soul of a suicide isn't allowed to rest. An old book I've been reading says

0: It makes the pieces fit.
1: What do you mean?
0: A voice from the dead, and a hand of living flesh that held a knife of steel. And it struck at me 3 times. I see the answer. Martha and I were married 4 years. 1 year had already passed. The gesture meant 3 more remained to me. So I'd live and suffer by her death the same length of time I'd hurt her during life. That's it. At last I found the answer to it all. When this clock strikes 4 this morning, I'll receive a warning that but 2 more years remain. I'll see that living hand again. A hand that now may join a living body with Martha's soul inside. I'll see that knife again and know.
1: Come to your senses.
0: Charlie, there's something floating towards us in the river.
1: Oh, what about
0: it? It looks like a woman.
1: Oh, for the love of heaven, don't stop.
0: Lord,
1: it is a woman. She's struggling to keep afloat. I can't swim. You've got to get her.
0: No, I can't go near her. Listen. Listen to that clock. It's striking 4.
1: Robert.
0: Let me go. I gotta get away.
2: Help me. Help.
0: Oh. That voice. Martha.
1: It's a drowning woman, you rotten coward. You've got to save her life.
0: Don't push me into the water. She's waiting for me there. Waiting for me with that knife.
1: Oh! Now get her, damn you, or I'll come back and kill you. Do you hear me? Keep your head above water while I go for help. Help, somebody.
3: Help me. Help.

0: And now, let us drink to rescuer and rescue.
1: It is a pleasure to drink at all in this world after being so close to another one. Do you not agree with me, monsieur?
2: Yes. Yes, of course. You're French, aren't you?
1: My English is not too good.
2: Without that accent, your voice would be very like another I used to know.
0: I fail to note the slightest resemblance. Furthermore, this lady's displayed no knife upon her person. 4 o'clock's passed. Another day's here. Forget it.
1: I do not understand.
2: There's nothing to understand. Except I've been a fool. Fill up these glasses again. And this time we'll drink to our new acquaintance.
0: Ha ha, that's the idea. And in case you haven't noticed, she's a very stunning blonde.
2: Oh, I've noticed that all right. You know my weakness.
1: You have a weakness?
2: Ah, a great one. For you to take advantage of. What's your name, pretty lady?
1: My name is Eleanor. I am nobody.
2: How did you happen to be floating in the water?
1: I had sought it for my end.
0: You mean?
1: I was unhappy. I did not wish to live. But after I leapt into what you call eternity, I realized there are things to be done in this world the dead they cannot do. So I cry for help. I pray to come back to life. I tell God I wish to return.
2: Return?
1: What is the matter?
2: I've just noticed your hands. Strong, white, slender.
1: And do they, like my voice, remind you of another?
2: Yes. Oh, but it doesn't mean anything. 4 o'clock is past. I won't be again a superstitious fool.

0: mon cher Robert. Is it not strange the way our lives have joined? Only 2 short months ago, you will pull me back from death. And tomorrow, I become your wife. It might even be said you take your bride from out of the grave.
1: Oh, don't say such things. Please don't.
0: Again, you look at me as on the morning we first met. Is it my voice that trouble you this time, or my white hands?
1: Whatever fear I had has gone since I've known you. Well, nearly gone. But a new fear has come to take its place. A fear that loving you has brought about.
0: What do you mean?
1: You've heard what a rotter I've been. My mind's in constant turmoil for fear you'll do to me what I've done to others. Oh, Eleanor, be good to me. Promise me. No. No, don't. For if you did, I'd think it was a lie. Knowing myself, I can't trust even you.
0: What can one do in such a situation?
1: Oh, nothing, I suppose. Although if I knew more about you, of the life you lived before, I'd feel better.
0: Tomorrow you will begin to learn of me, mon cher. Now it is my whim to tell you nothing. You found a drowning woman in the river. Tomorrow she will be your wife. It is my whim to be a dead woman whom you restored to life.
1: Eleanor!
0: Oh, I forgot. You like me not to say such things.
1: It doesn't mean anything, of course.
0: It cannot mean anything, of course.

0: Oh, I can't stand this any longer. I can't. I can't. I can't. Eleanor? Is that you, Eleanor?
1: Who do you think it is?
0: Come here. I want to talk to you.
1: That is nothing new. You always do when I come home this late.
0: You've been drinking again. It's nearly 4 o'clock. Where have you been?
1: You would really like to know.
0: Oh, stop mocking me. We hadn't been married a week when you began to behave like this. I won't stand it any longer. I won't. I won't. I won't.
1: What will you do about it?
0: Oh, there's nothing I can do. Eleanor, I don't want to quarrel. I can't quarrel with you tonight. I only want you with me.
1: That is why I returned to you so early. Charlie told me you do not like to be alone at 4 o'clock this morning.
0: Charlie told you?
1: Oui. They say you are afraid of this 31st of March.
0: You were with Charlie again tonight.
1: Why not? I like him much. He is so different from you.
0: You're having an affair with him.
1: Am I?
0: Yes. Oh, why was I ever fool enough to marry a woman from the gutter?
1: Why did you marry me?
0: For the same reason I can't do anything to punish you for what you're doing. Because I love you.
1: I'm so sorry for you. Good night.
0: Oh, Eleanor, don't go. Come back.
1: Should I stay here to be insulted? Not I. I am not like your other wife whose ghost you fear may come tonight.
0: Oh, don't say that. Don't! For whatever wrong I did to her or any other woman, you've paid me back in kind and paid me in full. Oh, Eleanor. How can you make me suffer so?
1: Stop your whining. I will be glad when I shall hear your sighs no longer. I would be glad if you were dying.
0: Stop! I said that once and no one heard but her. How do you know?
1: Have I repeated some words that you once said?
0: You know you have. Who are you?
1: Just a suicide you rescued from the river.
0: You have her voice. Your hands are strong and white and slender like the one that held that knife. But you're living flesh and blood. Living flesh and blood.
1: That is a privilege and a curse reserved for suicide.
0: You mean...
1: What do you think I mean?
0: I know.
1: Maybe you do, and maybe not. It is nearly the anniversary of our first meeting and of your rendezvous with the dead. I shall keep you company until the clock is strike. Then I shall leave this house on you until another year has passed, when I will return on this same morning so you will not be alone.
0: Return?
1: For the last time.
0: Martha. Eleanor.
1: Your two wife's names sound pleasant as you say them so together.
0: Oh, God. Oh, God!
1: The clock strikes 4, and I say au revoir. Now you will not fear to be left alone, for your ghosts have failed to keep a rendezvous. But that, of course, cannot mean anything.
0: A year from tonight. 1 year of life. 1 year of life.

0: Everything locked and bolted, Harper?
1: Yes, sir.
0: You understand? Another door or window of this house must be opened under any consideration.
1: I understand, sir.
0: Is that clock right?
1: Correct to the second,
0: sir. All right. Leave me.
1: Yes, sir.
0: Tick tock. Tick tock. 31st of March. I'm ready. Tick tock. Tick tock. Flesh and blood can't enter through bolted doors and windows. Tick tock. Pistol filled with silver bullets. That'll stop creatures from the grave. Oh, I'm talking to myself again. I wonder people say I'm mad. Perhaps I am. This past year and the three before have... But tonight will end it. And I'm going to beat her. Oh, what am I saying? Oh, yes. Tick, tock, tick, tock. Oh, please get to 4 o'clock. It's so hard to wait alone. Charlie used to wait with me, then Eleanor. But now they've gone. No, Eleanor's coming here. Oh, how I loved her. Love her still. No. Tick, tock. Eleanor is Martha. Martha's in her body. The dead is in the living, so I hate them both. It's almost time to strike. Oh, my wait is nearly ended. She'll have the knife, but I won't die. I have bolts and bars and silver bullets. Strike! I'm ready! Strike!
2: I'm here, Robert, for the last time.
0: Eleanor.
2: And Martha. As you know, we're the same.
0: I know! Your soul is in her living body.
2: A privilege and a curse reserved for suicide.
0: But in her living form, I see. But I'm prepared for both the living and the dead! Silver bullets will stop creatures from the grave. Well, why don't you fall? How can you still come on with that knife? Keep back! Keep back! Don't strike! Don't!
2: God has done his justice on you, Robert. Now I, his instrument, return to death.

that's the end of that, and Satan. That's the end of me pretty bedtime story, the suicide. Pleasant dreams to you folks.

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13: 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Everybody.

0: You shouldn't have done it, Mitz.
1: Yeah, quit beefing. You're going soft.
0: Soft? No. No, of course not. But crooking the old guy tonight, you didn't need to.
1: He didn't need to. He saw us, didn't he? He could turn us in at a description, couldn't he?
0: He'd never be able to describe us. It was too dark.
1: Well, Mitz Rosinski's don't take chances, see? Anyhow, you cased the joint. Why didn't you spot the burglar alarms on that safe?
0: Safe's ain't my racket, Mitz. You're the Peterman.
1: Knives is your racket, eh, Cokie? Slip him in a guy's ribs from the back, huh?
0: Listen. We're talking about the crooking we've done. It gives me the chills. It's just nerves. This rotten fog shut me down. Say, you sure you know where you're going?
1: Of course I know. I can find it, fog or no fog. We're almost there.
0: Are you sure we're going to be safe in this joint?
1: Cops will never find us. It's old warehouse. Ain't been used for years. Swell, I know.
0: I hope you're right.
1: Ain't I always right?
0: Yeah. Don't get sore. Well, how much farther?
1: Pretty soon. We're almost there.
0: Hey, what's that?
1: This.
0: What is it, Mitch? It sounds like little hoofs.
1: It's nothing. Some of the people that live around here keep goats. Probably one of them.
0: Yes, that thing went right past me.
1: What's getting into you?
0: Well, Mitch, I felt something. I tell you, I did. But there wasn't anything there. Little hoofs, close to me. But there ain't nothing there to see.
1: Listen, Corky, in a minute, I'm going to let you have it. You're squealing like a rat.
0: That's honest. I ain't squealing. I'm scared. There's something funny.
1: Yeah, that killing we did, huh? Is that scaring you?
0: No. Maybe it's just this lousy fog. I don't know.
1: Well, don't get nerves now. We got to get away to worry about.
0: Well, let's get off the street. Let's get up away from the river. Get where there's some light.
1: The clip, you Corky. This fog was made to water. Perfect getaway. And four grand in our keeps.
0: I know, Mitch. But little hoofs shouldn't run past the guy. With nothing to make him run.
1: Shut. Hey, here's the block. Sure, look now in this building. We'll come to a bunch of doors close together.
0: I don't like the looks of this layout.
1: What do you want, Rich?
0: Here come your doors. Which one do we crack?
1: Wait, I got a figure. I can't remember. I think it was the third. Yeah, I know it was.
2: You are right. The third door.
1: Who are you?
2: Does that matter?
1: Listen, guy, you start talking. Who are you? Where do you pop up from?
2: That is not important. You are called Mitz Rosinski. And you are Cookie Donavetti.
1: Listen, brother, you're talking out of turn.
2: So? But we have much in common to talk about.
0: Come on, Mitz. Let's scram. I don't like this guy's looks.
1: Pipe down, you. Listen, guy, talk fast. Now, who are you?
2: Hi. That is not important. Now, suffice to say that I have come to meet you. To take you where the police will never find you.
0: Mitz, I don't like this guy's
1: looks.
0: Shut
1: up, rat. No. So you can hide us out, huh?
2: No one will ever find you. Rest assured.
1: It sounds like you got something there, mister. But how do we know you're on the level?
2: Are there not two of you to my one? Can it be said that the mighty Big Mitz Rosinski is frightened?
1: Scared? Me? I ain't scared of man or the devil.
2: I have heard that. Interesting.
0: I'm telling you, Mitz, you're making a wrong move.
1: Who's doing this? So how do we get to this hideout of yours?
2: You are about to enter the third door of this building. That will be as good as another place.
1: Hey, what are you trying to hand us? We're happy with this joint already.
2: Most excellent. Then the door is open. Shall we enter?
0: Mitch, don't tell me there's nothing phony. Look.
1: Listen, what's going on here, fella? I just tried that door and it was locked tight.
2: And now it is open. Let us enter.
0: Well, I ain't going in there.
1: I think this guy's got something on the ball. I think he knows some real tricks.
2: The tricks of our trade. Hey, my friend.
1: Yeah, that's right. Maybe we can do a little business together, huh?
2: There is work for both of you.
0: No, Mitch. I can see something. That's not going with this guy.
1: Why, this fella's setting us right with his mob.
2: I have reserved prominent places for you.
0: No, Mitch, count me out, will you?
1: Yeah, I'm getting sick of your squealing. You get in and I'll lead the way, mister.
2: Yes, gladly. Come. With me, my friend.
0: No. Let me go back, will you, Mitch? Come on. Here's something for me here. I'm telling you.
1: Cut it out. We got a chance to be big shots with a smart guy like this.
2: None will be closer to me. I promise you.
1: You see, Corky, I got the idea this fellow can do big things for fellows in our racket.
2: You are shrewd, my good friend. I know exactly the things for men like you.
1: Now, listen to that. Now, what do you think?
0: I'm scared. Take a good look at this guy. That's all I ask. Look at him close, will you?
2: I look very closely. Want you to remember me.
1: Well, you'll never see a classical guy. Look at them clothes like the swells wear. That it's class. He looks like big society.
0: Maybe. Me, I don't like it.
1: Hey, what's the matter with you? I ain't never seen you like this before. Hey, wait up, mister. Don't go so far ahead. Hey, where do you go?
0: Mitch! Mitch, they're coming. They're coming after you again. It's them hosts. Mitch!
1: Mister! Hey, mister, where are you?

0: Let's get out of here, will you? Hey, Mitch, where are you?
1: Yeah, quit your whining. I'm willing to get out of here, but I can't see in the dark. I'm no cat.
0: Light a match. Here, I got one.
1: Never mind. I got a little flashlight.
0: Ain't much good in this barn.
2: No. It is a feeble light.
1: You? Where do you come from?
2: I had not left.
0: It's him. He's a phony, I tell you.
1: Who are you? Where do you come from?
2: I have always been here, watching your interesting partnership.
0: There's something phony, Mitch. Let's scram.
1: I think maybe you're right, Porky.
2: Hear me out. Did you not know that I have long considered myself a silent partner in your enterprises?
1: What do you mean?
2: This hour shall see my partnership become active. I have joined you, my very dear friend.
0: No, go away from us, will you? Leave us alone.
1: Tell us who you are.
2: I have had many names. What does it matter? What would my name mean to you? Yet I have told you, we are partners. Tonight, our partnership will be consummated. I will show you how strongly it can be welded. Remember the first job you did together.
0: That's it, pal. Say, jimmying the window is a cinch for you, ain't it?
1: Yeah, you said something that time. Boy, you're sure going to be glad you teamed with me. We'll make some real dough.
0: Yeah, better be careful on this job, though.
1: Careful of what? This old bird ain't going to give us any trouble.
0: I know, but we got to make him talk. And we can't have a lot of racket.
1: Yeah, we can find his roll, all right. Probably he hides it in his mattress.
0: No, I went through this joint when he was out the other day. Couldn't find a thing.
1: So you called me in, eh? Smart boy. Here we go. Quiet. When we get in, I'll jump him. Where is his bed? In his room?
0: Just to the right of the window. There's only one room in the shack.
1: Okay, come on.
3: Who's there? Who's there?
1: Shut up or I strangle you.
0: That a boy, Mitz.
1: Now listen, guy, I'm going to let loose of you, but remember when you're about to own your dead, remember now.
3: Who are you? What do you want?
1: What do you think we want? Corky, snap on your flash.
0: Nick, somebody will spot us.
1: Way out here in the country, snap it on. I can't do my best work unless I can see.
0: Okay, here you are.
1: Yeah, as well. Now you, where do you keep it?
3: Keep what?
1: Don't give me that. You know what I mean. Where do you keep your roll, your dough, your money?
3: Money? I have no money. I'm a poor old man.
1: You're a poor old fool.
0: Ah, that's it, Mitch. Let him have it.
1: Come on, guy. Where's the dough?
3: Honest, I have no money. Not a penny.
1: Okay, mister. We ain't got all night. Corky?
0: Yeah, Mitch. What do you want?
1: You brought along some big needles, didn't you?
0: You know me, Mitch. Sure I did.
1: Okay, turn on that gas plate over there and heat them up. This guy needs working on.
0: Come on right out.
3: Please, I'm telling the truth. I haven't any money, not a
1: penny. Cut that out. Everybody around here knows you got plenty of money hid somewhere.
3: No, it's a false rumor. It isn't true. I swear it.
0: Here's the needles, Mitch. Here. Hold them with a pliers. It's red hot.
1: Good. Gimme. Nah. You're gonna tell us.
3: Honest. I ain't got.
1: Oh, yeah? Cokie, hold his hand. Oh, a hot yeah. Needle through his fingernails. Yeah. Hold him.
0: There.
1: Give me that other needle. Grab him, Cokie.
0: Yeah.
3: No. Oh, please. I'll tell.
0: Oh. Well, I thought he'd come around.
1: Sure, they all talk. All right, guy, quick, where is it?
3: Right there, behind that picture.
1: You hold him, Corky, till I see.
4: Here it is, pal.
0: That's the stuff. What'll I do now?
1: Well, he knows what we look like. Got a knife?
0: Sure.
1: Okay, Corky, you know how.
3: Please, don't tell me. Don't tell me.

0: Yes, that was a splendid beginning to our partnership. A very well-handled job and profitable for you, wasn't it?
1: Who told you that? How'd you know about that job?
0: How do I know? But I was there. I watched you.
2: Mitch, I'm scrambling out of here. I'm going to run.
0: No. No, my friend. You will not run. Instead, we will look at more of our partnership records. We must have a full accounting.
2: Mitch, I'm scared stiff.
1: Hey, mister, where do you hear all this?
0: I know so many things. Why, don't you remember?
3: Cut out that racket. You ain't hurt.
4: Oh, please. Please let me go. I've never done anything to you.
3: Yeah. Of course you haven't. Listen, sister. We didn't snatch you because we liked your pretty face, see? We want dough. Get it? Dough.
4: Oh, but my father will pay well. Oh, if only he'll let me go. Please, I know he'll pay. I'll see that he does.
3: Nuts. When we get the money from your old man, we'll let you go, and not till we do get it.
4: I promise you that you'll get it.
3: Shut up! That you, Mitch?
1: Yeah. Where are you?
3: Did you get it?
1: Got it. Nothing. The dirty crooks crossed us up.
2: What do you mean?
1: I went to this spot, the vacant lot, you know?
2: Yeah.
1: I got up on the garage roof across the street. Nobody figures me to be up there, so I get good look around.
2: Come on.
1: So what do you think? The place is lousy with coppers.
2: Can you beat that? You know, I thought the guy would kick through without a squawk.
1: Don't worry. When I get through, he will.
2: Yeah, but this dame, she's awful dangerous to keep around long. We're hotter than a firecracker
1: right
2: now.
1: We'll just speed things up a little.
2: But I say, let's get this. Let's knock off the babe and beat it before the coppers catch up with
1: us. Not me. I got a better idea. Hey, you.
4: What do you want?
1: Your old man tipped the police.
4: I can't help that. I wrote the note when you made me do it.
1: Yeah, but it didn't work. We have to show your old man we mean business.
4: What are you going to do?
1: You'll see. Corky, you got that big knife of yours?
5: Sure. What are you going to do?
1: Send a little present to this babe's father. Hold her left hand, Corky.
4: Oh, don't. Please, let go. Oh, what are you going to do?
1: Guess what? I'm going to send one of those pretty fingers to your old man.
4: Oh, no. No, oh, for the love of mercy. Please.
3: Come on, mister.
1: Give me a hand. Hold her arm, Corky.
2: Hey, what happened to her?
1: Yeah, she's just passed out. There we are. That'll make the old buzzard think.
3: Hey, Mitch, that ring on that finger. Let's keep it. It's worth real dough.
1: Nothing doing. Her old man will never recognize the finger without the babe on the other end of it. But he will recognize that ring. You know we're not fooling now.

0: You handled that job very well, my friends. And when you sent the finger, no time was lost in paying you off. Remember? You made a neat sum. And what a splendid joke on the father of the girl. She was already dead when he paid you.
1: We didn't croak that dame. That was accident. We didn't.
0: Of course you didn't. But blood poisoning is a fine assistant, isn't it? Ah, but we have still another of our partnership activities to be reviewed. There you displayed an amazing ingenuity. It was a bakery, remember? A small bakery. One man ran it. A stolid old German. Too stolid, remember? But you beat him. He got nothing for his stuff.
1: That'll hold you. Give us a battle, will you?
2: To Schweinhorn.
1: You're asking for it, huh?
3: Skipper, let's get going on this safe.
1: Yeah, but I'd like to give this mug the works.
3: I know, but there's 25 grand in that safe. Unless the newspapers are kidding us. Let's get it, come
1: on. Think we won't? Where's the soap?
3: Huh? Well, don't ask me. I don't pack your rig.
1: Hey, Corky, we ain't got a bit of nitro. How are we going to blow that safe?
3: Oh, Mitch, don't tell me we're stuck now.
1: No, we ain't stuck. Let's go talk to our friend. Hey, you.
3: We ain't got time to fool with that.
1: Dry up. I know what I'm doing. Hey, honey. You want the combination to that safe and quick.
2: What for? That safe is empty.
1: What are you handing me? Listen, we read the papers. You had a ticket on a horse that ran third in any sweepstakes, and they paid off 25 G's. You cashed your check and put the door in that safe. We saw it in the papers. Now, what do you say?
2: I said you swineholt.
3: Give it to him, Mitch.
1: You're a tough guy, huh? Look, do you give us that combination, or do we go to work on you?
2: I don't talk.
1: Say, you've been making donuts, huh? Frying them in that oil, huh?
2: I do not talk to you. Nice.
1: No, that grease looks pretty hot. It's bubbling. Do we get the combination, or do I drop a little of this grease on your neck?
2: You do not scare me.
1: Scare you? Hey, you lug, I'm not trying to scare you. Cookie, here, stretch this guy out on the table. He thinks I'm kidding.
3: Yeah? He's going to be awful surprised. Yeah, come on. Give me a hand, miss. Come on, this guy's heavy. Hurry.
2: Someday for this, you answer.
1: Yeah, we'll answer when we're spending your dough. Hold his head over here, Corky.
3: Don't stall. Let him have a dipper full in the face.
1: That ain't polite, Corky. Let's show the gent how we're going to entertain him. Here, you look. Look at that. Scalding hot. Nice, huh? How'd you like some of that on the back of your neck, huh? You gonna give us the combo?
2: I give you nothing.
1: Well, here, let me get a dipper of this stuff. Now, let's just drop a few little drops on your neck like this. That ought to loosen up your tongue, sort of boil it, you might say.
3: Well, how about doing a little chattering? Or should we stick your face in it?
2: Dying. I tell you nothing, Schweinhund.
3: Give him the works, mister.
1: Yes, for it. All right, mister. Now, let's do this slow, and any time you want to quit, just say so.
2: Dying. I don't talk. Dying.
1: Okay, then, let's get a little taste of this hot grease. And we do this slow, see? We push down your bullhead. Down. Little more. Gonna get the taste of that grease soon.
2: Oh, don't do it! Don't do it! God, that evil, don't do
1: it! Oh, you're ready to give us that combination, huh? How about it?
3: Hey, Max, it was too rough. Look, the guy can't talk. He's fried.
1: He can't talk? Well, of all that dirt, that rat! He should have talked before I shut his face in that stuff.
3: It's too late now.
1: Yeah, too late. He can't give us that combo. He can't talk. But it ain't too late for this guy to find out you can't cross up Mitchell Rosinski. I'll show him. Get out of the way. Let me get a shoulder under that guy.
3: What are you going to do?
1: What am I going to do? This guy was so anxious to fry. Okay, so he'll fry. Open that oven door. This'll teach you to cross me. Get
2: in there.
3: You can't make it, pal.
2: You can't, huh? I will make it.
1: Hey. Water.
3: You were shoving too hard, Mitch. I guess you busted his neck.
1: Huh? I guess I did.
3: Gee, fella, you gotta watch out for them big bits of yours. You're pretty strong.
1: Well, what's the difference? We'd have had to croak him anyway. He's seen us. He'd remember what we look like.
3: Sure. Only we ain't gonna get that 25 now.
1: Let's get out of here.
3: Hey, Mitch, look. That safe ain't locked. Look, open just a little.
1: Sure enough. That's a good one.
3: Let me add it. Here it is, Mitch. It works. And some more cash, too. Ah, boy, we're in the dough.
1: Sure we are. Let's get going.
3: Okay.
1: You have a donut, Cookie?

0: Very unusual piece of work. Novel and complete. I congratulate you both.
1: You know all these things. Who told you?
0: I was there, my friend. Haven't I assured you yet that I am your silent partner in all these little affairs?
2: It's this guy's lying. We never saw anyone on our jobs.
0: It is not difficult for me to make myself inconspicuous.
1: Mister, I think Corky was right. There's something funny about you. I'm beginning to feel it, too.
0: On the contrary, you will find that I am very genuine. You must come with me. You will meet your friends, many of them.
2: Mitz, we don't want to join up with this guy's mob.
1: I don't know. He says we got friends in his crowd.
0: My home is full of your acquaintances, and many more will soon be there to keep you company.
1: Is this on a level?
0: To be sure. We are not without a certain honor, eh, my friends?
2: Tell me one guy you got with you that I know.
0: You once had a brother. Or have you forgotten, Cokie?
2: You mean Lefty? Oh, no. No, Lefty ain't with you. Oh, no, on account of Lefty's...
0: Yes?
2: Well, Lefty ain't with you, that's all.
1: I did not know you had a brother, Cokie.
2: Oh, I haven't.
0: Cokie and his brother quarreled, Mitz, over the spoils of a little job. There was nothing for Cokie to do but use his knife.
2: How did you know that?
0: It is my business to know these things.
2: All right, then. If I croak Lefty, how is he in your mob?
0: You disbelieve? Very well. You will meet him soon.
1: I don't know. I can't figure this out, but I don't think I like it.
0: Come. We will seal our bargain. You will join me. I have places ready for both of you so that you can join me and pay me my due.
1: What do you mean, pay you?
0: Have we not had a partnership? And until now, I have not shared in the spoils.
1: I don't get it. What do you mean?
2: Oh, Mitz, we shouldn't have come here. I tell you, we shouldn't have.
0: Come. We close our bargain. My hand. Take it to bind our pact. Come. Take my hand and place it on your heart.
2: Mitz! He ain't a mobster! Mitz, look! Look at that face! When did I see it? Mitz, his hand! Like fire! Like flame!
1: Who are you?
0: Do you have any doubts? I am Beelzebub, or Abaddon, or Belial, but you will. Lucifer, if it pleases you, your partner, my friend. Your partner in the unholiest of your enterprises.
2: No, there ain't no such thing. No!
1: I'm leaving. Let me go. Let me go.
0: You cannot leave here. From here, there is no leaving. And you have not yet met your friends. Your brother, Cokie. He'll be glad to see you. Your erstwhile partner, Mitz. Kano, as his name. The marks of your huge hands are still on his throat.
1: No, that ain't so. I didn't croak him. I don't know what you're talking about.
0: No. He knows, though. Oh, bring me my light. My dancing light. The light that flames and sears. Here are two black souls, coals for our fires. Two hearts to redden the flames of inferno. Who? The master calls. The King of the Dark Angels. They welcome you. My cohorts and minions, see how quickly they answer. Listen. Ah, yes, they welcome you, my partners. Indeed, you are welcome.
2: What is it we're dreaming? Sure, that's what we're dreaming.
1: Corky, look, it's red all around us. Look,
3: the light's dancing. Corky, what is it? What is it?
2: The flames of hell. Yeah, I know.
0: You are most welcome, my partners. You are accepted into our confraternity, the confraternity of blood and blackness, of souls damned to eternal fires. Come. Come, my friends, hear my voice and heed it. come. Come.
1: Yes.
0: Ah, yes. Willingly you come. Come with me into the depths where the flames are hottest. Come where you will be consumed entirely and yet will never be consumed. First your hearts, red for the flames. Then your night-black souls, fuel of the finest, fire of the finest.

0: Sure now, rookie. Is the river bait getting too tough for you already now, huh?
1: Well, no, sir. I'm sorry to call you, Sergeant, but I didn't know what else to do.
0: That's all right, Nolan, me boy. I'd rather you'd call me than chance a mistake. Now, what is it?
1: Well, a bum I picked up. Hysterical, babbling over a crazy story about...
0: Where is he?
1: The squad men took him in. He was raving.
0: Drunk. Delirium tremens, huh?
1: No, I don't think so. Let me show you. It's right down here.
0: Yeah. Where are we going?
1: Right here, this old warehouse. He was sleeping on the loading platform. Said he was waked by a bright red glow.
0: Yeah? Go on.
1: He said he looked in the window and... Well, I know this sounds kind of crazy, but... But he said he saw the devil.
0: Huh?
1: Yes, I know. That's crazy, but... Well, here's the door to the warehouse.
0: Do they all go to the old warehouse?
1: We take the third door.
0: I wonder how the doors in back are. This ain't been open for months. Well, you can see that.
1: Yeah, the back doors are the same. There are no windows. This loft was used for dead storage.
0: Well, that red glow might have been a fire. Let's take a quick gander through the place anyway. Here, have you got a pass key?
1: Yes, I have one, Sergeant. Wait a minute.
0: Careful now, lad.
1: What's over there?
0: Looks like old furniture. Let's take a peek at it. Turn your flashlight on it.
1: Yeah. Careful of them loose boards.
0: Nolan. You notice a peculiar odor.
1: What is it?
0: Well, it's kind of creepy, what with this devil business and all. It smells like burning sulfur.
1: I didn't fall for the devil business, Sergeant, but I did figure something was... Look.
0: Two of them. Come on.
1: They're dead.
0: Sure they are. And man, look at the hole scooped out of their chests. Claw marks, too, look
1: like. Claw marks, but Sergeant, the flesh around the wound is burned and it's scorched. That's devil's work.
0: I see it, Nolan. It looks like a huge flaming claw reached out and scooped the hearts out of them.
1: Sounds like you almost believe it's devil's business, Sergeant.
0: I ain't saying, lad, but look you. Maybe you can explain them marks in the dust there on the floor.
1: Where?
0: Right there. Those prints were made by hoofs. Cloven hoofs. Maybe you were right, lad. Maybe it is the devil's work.
2: Devil's Due, this evening's Lights Out drama, was adapted from the idea which won first prize in the Chicago American Lights Out contest. The idea was submitted by Fred N. France, and the adaptation was made by Hobart Donovan. Devil's Due was produced by Wynn Wright. This is the National Broadcasting Company.

0: Wheat Chex, Rice Chex, and Good Hot Ralston present Space Patrol! High adventure in the wild, vast reaches of space. Missions of daring in the name of interplanetary justice. Travel into the future with Buzz Corey, Commander-in-Chief of the Space Patrol! In today's transcribed adventure, Buzz and Happy, in their spacesuits on a tiny asteroid, are approaching a criminal who has stolen evidence that's needed to convict a crime syndicate.
1: He's got the metal box, sir, with the evidence.
2: All right, Chura, come out of that crater and get into our ship.
3: I'm getting into my own ship, Corey, and you're not going to stop me.
2: All right, we'll come down and get you.
3: Take one more step and I'll use this gun on you. All right. Have it your own way. I warned you.
1: Drop, Happy. Wow, that was close. That ray gun knocked a hunk of rock loose as big as your head.
2: Don't move, Hap. I think Chura means business.
1: He sure does. And it isn't funny business either.
0: We'll be back in just a moment with today's Space Patrol story, The Search for Asteroid X. Say, did you hear that, gang? That was the Terra Express train trying to get up speed on ordinary fuel. Not very speedy, was it? But now listen to that same train with super fuel in its tank. 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After months of careful investigation, Space Patrol agents have gathered evidence against the leaders of the notorious Saturn Syndicate. This gang, for months, has been victimizing honest businessmen on the outer planets of the solar system. Commander Corey has been awaiting the arrival of an agent with the evidence that will convict the leaders of the syndicate. Now, Buzz grimly enters his central office on Terra, where Cadet Happy is decoding spacograms.
2: Lock those messages in the file, Happy. You can work on them later.
1: What, is something wrong, Commander?
2: There certainly is. I've just received a report that Fraser's in the hospital. All the evidence is gone.
1: What?
2: Somebody jumped Fraser while he was on his way here in a surface car. He was knocked unconscious. Every scrap of evidence was stolen. Documents, microfilm, everything.
1: Do you have any idea who did it, sir?
2: No, I understand the doctors won't let our security people see Fraser yet.
1: Is he badly hurt?
2: Fortunately, no. The loss of that evidence puts us right back where we started 3 months ago on the Saturn Syndicate investigation. Come on over to the hospital with me. As soon as the doctor's okay, I don't want to ask Fraser some questions.
3: Cut your speed and go lower, Lee. I think I see something down there.
4: Where?
3: Right near that small pond. Isn't that a building of some kind?
4: You're right, Chura.
3: Well, I hope it's occupied. Say, there is a man down there by the pond.
4: That's surprising to find anybody in this part of Mars.
3: Set the ship down. We'll load up with food and water.
4: Suppose this guy won't give us any?
3: Well, then he'll get what our friend, the Space Patrol agent, got.
4: Do you think you finished that guy, Chura?
3: Who cares? We got the evidence.
4: Yeah, but I won't rest easy until we get it hit on Asteroid X.
3: Oh, kick on the repeller ray.
4: Repeller ray on.
3: Well, we're done. If we get enough supplies here, we can go into free fall near the asteroid belt till we decide what our next move is.
4: I wonder who this guy is. He sure must like solitude.
3: Now, we don't want any trouble if we can help it, Hundley. Let me do the talking.
4: Don't you always?
3: All right, let's go. Now the outer hatch.
5: Hi there!
3: He looks good-natured and not very bright. Just what we ordered. Hello, friend.
5: Having trouble with your ship?
3: No, but we're out of supplies, yeah. Food and water.
4: When we left Lowell City, we thought we had enough to get to Neptune, but looks as though I miscalculated.
2: Well, I got plenty here, gentlemen. Come on in, take what you want.
3: We'll pay you for it.
2: Oh, no, no, I got plenty. Come on in the house and help yourselves.
3: Right, that's mighty generous of you, Mr.
2: Noonan. Marty Noonan. By the way, don't believe I got your names.
3: Well, I'm Steve Chura, and this is my friend Wally Hundley. Now about those supplies.
2: Oh, sure. Sorry, you folks are in a hurry. But since you are, just come with me, gentlemen. I brought this extra box of rations, gentlemen, just in case of emergency.
4: Here, I'll pass it up to Chura.
5: All right, Hundley. Come aboard.
2: Hey, sure wish you fellas could stay a while. Don't get many visitors.
3: So do we, Mr. Noonan. But we got to get going.
2: Well, I understand.
3: Well, very much obliged, Noonan.
2: Oh, no trouble at all.
4: So long. Take care of yourself.
2: Goodbye.
3: Better stand back and watch our rockets. We're going to blast off.
2: Sure, a couple of swell fellas. Gee, what's this? Box. They must have dropped it. Hey, wait! This looks pretty important. Microfilm Reel 14B, Property of Space Patrol. Investigation Squad Number 3, Space Patrol Headquarters, Terra. Gosh, they're Space Patrol agents. I'd better call headquarters right away.
1: Commander, will you take the spacophone call? It's something about a can of microfilm a fellow found on Mars.
2: All right, Happy. Corey here. Go ahead, please.
6: Commander, my name is Noonan.
2: Yes, Mr. Noonan?
6: A couple of your agents dropped a can of microfilm on my land. Wanted to know how to go about returning it.
2: Well, what does it say on the label?
6: Reel 14B Investigation Squad Number 3.
2: Oh, just a minute. You say Space Patrol agents dropped it?
6: Yes, sir. I think it fell out of one of the men's pockets.
2: Happy. Squad 3 was on the Saturn Syndicate case. Mr. Noonan, what were these agents doing on your land?
6: They ran out of supplies on the way to Neptune.
2: Did you see their credentials?
6: No, I didn't. Just figured they were agents when I found the film. Said their names were Steve Chura and Wally Hundley.
2: Did you ever see these men before?
6: Why, no, Commander.
2: Where are you now?
6: At my place. Sector 17H on the Martian plain. About 4 6/10 DUs directly northwest of Lowell City.
2: Got that, Happy?
1: Yes, sir.
2: What kind of a ship did these men have? Was it a space patrol ship?
6: No, didn't have any insignia at all, but I don't know what kind it was.
2: Mr. Noonan, hold on to that microfilm. I'm coming after it.
6: Right, Commander.
2: And don't give it to anyone else, is that clear?
6: Yes, sir.
2: Thanks for your cooperation. I'm on my way. Corey out.
1: I've just checked, sir. We don't have any agents named Chura and Hundley. Not on Squad 3, anyway.
2: Well, chances are those are the men who knocked out Fraser. At least they have the evidence, or I should say, had it.
1: But Fraser didn't get a look at the men who attacked him.
2: Well, I'll blast off for Mars and get the film, Happy. Maybe we can get some more information from this man, Noonan.
1: I finished decoding the patrol unit messages, sir.
2: Good. Will you read them, Happy?
1: Yes, sir. Quote, the commander-in-chief aboard Terra 5, Jupiter Patrol, searched Mars to Neptune orbit. No suspicious craft sighted, unquote. From Saturn Patrol, same, negative. Neptune Patrol also replies a negative.
2: Any more?
1: Well, Patrol Ship 34A, asteroid belt, picked up an unidentified object in their view scope. They're investigating it.
2: Happy, we're going right into Lowell City.
1: And how about the microfilm at Noonan's place?
2: Yeah, you can go after it in an atmosphere ship after we land. I'll call Noonan, describe the credentials you'll present to him to relieve him of my original order.
1: All right, sir.
2: See how much you can find out about those men he saw. Get a full description. Very likely their right names aren't Chura and Hundley. It's almost certain they lied when they told Noonan they were going to Neptune.
1: Shall I bring Noonan back to Lowell City?
2: If you think he can give us any useful information.
1: Yes, sir. Well, we'll reach Mars in 20 minutes, sir. I'd better check Lowell City Space Control.
3: Better get the evidence ready. We're nearly to Asteroid X.
4: All right, Chura. What a terrific place to hide it. Even if somebody knew it was on an asteroid, how would they know which one?
3: Now, remember, Hundley, when we get to the asteroid, be sure to mark the exact universal star time to the tenth of a second.
4: Why?
3: Well, otherwise, the orbit computer can pinpoint its location when we want to find the asteroid again.
4: Yeah, I get it.
3: Have you got the evidence ready to unload?
4: Yeah, all except...
3: What's the matter?
4: A reel of microfilm. I had it in my pocket. It's gone.
3: Huh? What was it doing in your pocket?
4: That spilled out when we took the stuff from the agent's surface car, so I just stuck it in my pocket. Oh, well, probably doesn't matter.
3: What do you mean it doesn't matter? That reel might be just the one to convict the boss and us. How did you happen to lose it?
4: I don't know. Oh, wait a minute. Back at Noonan's.
3: What?
4: Yeah, it may have fallen out while I was bending over to pick up the box of food or water containers.
3: How could you be that careless? Well, at least Noonan's alone. We got to go back and look for it. There's nothing else to do.
7: Hi there.
1: Are you Marty Noonan?
7: Yep, that's right.
1: I'm Cadet Happy. Here are my Space Patrol credentials.
7: Mighty glad to know you, Cadet. Commander Corey called me about you. Here's your microfilm.
1: Oh, thanks. There are several questions Commander Corey wanted me to ask you about these men.
7: Chura and Hundley? Well, I'll tell you what I can. Suppose we go in the house and have a bite to eat while we talk.
1: All right, fine.
7: It's a mighty fine-looking little atmosphere ship. How fast will she go?
1: Oh, probably 1,200. On this trip, though, I averaged about 832.
7: From Lowell City to here, 9 minutes and 54 seconds. Say.
1: Yeah, about that. Let's see. I took off at... Hey, how did you figure that out so quick?
7: Oh, I don't know. Answers just sort of come to me. Don't have to think about it. It's lucky, too. Because if I had to tell you how I do it, I'd get all confused and come up with the wrong answer.
1: I have to figure everything out on paper or use the electronic computer in the ship. Well, first, Mr. Noonan, can you give me a description of these two men?
7: Well, Chur is about 45, 6 feet tall, weighs about 210 Earth standard.
1: Well, Mr. Noonan, you've given me a very complete description of these crooks, and their ship was very likely a Class C private cruiser from the way you describe it. Could you come to Lowell City with me, Mr. Noonan? I think Commander Corey would like to question you further.
7: Why, of course.
1: I'd like to get back as soon as possible. Do you mind if I use your spacephone?
3: Okay, Noonan. You too, Cadet. Get your hands out.
7: Sure. And Hundley.
4: That's right. Don't make a move for your gun, Cadet, or I'll use this one.
3: Okay. Which one of you has the microfilm?
1: What microfilm?
3: You know what microfilm. Noonan must have found it or you wouldn't be here. Hundley, take the Cadet's ray gun and search him for the tape.
4: Sure.
1: The film's in my jacket pocket, and it's going to stay there.
3: You want to play rough, eh, Cadet?
7: You let him alone.
3: You keep out of this, Noonan.
4: Jura, help me.
3: All right, I'm coming. All right, Cadet.
4: He nearly got the gun away from me.
3: Well, after this, don't be so careless.
4: I got him. Here's the microfilm. All right, let's get back to the ship.
3: The Cadet's coming, too, and I got an idea. We're going to take him with us.
4: What for? Let's finish him here.
3: Oh, not till we find out how much he knows. Come on, Cadet. Come on your feet. We got a nice long walk.
1: Walk? Where to?
3: To our ship.
4: What about Noonan?
3: Oh, that stupid oaf. Leave him here. Smash his spacephone. And the one in the Cadet's atmosphere ship as well.
4: Okay.
1: Where are you going to take me?
3: Never mind. But I'll tell you this much. You better enjoy it, because this is the last trip you ever gonna take.
0: We'll be back with Space Patrol in just a moment. Gang, this is Space Patroller Dick Tufeld, and boy, am I excited. We have a new machine here at Space Patrol headquarters, and it's terrific. It's the flavor meter for testing the flavor of food. Now, I have a plain, ordinary cereal right here, so let's test it. The better it tastes, the louder it'll ring the bell. Now, all I do is place the cereal in this slot and push the button. Not much flavor there, is it? Let's put in some other ordinary cereal and see what happens. Why, not even a tinkle. Now, gang, here's a couple of super cereals I'd like to test. I'll put them both in. Wow, that did it. Those cereals really ring the bell for flavor, you bet. They were Rice Chex and Wheat Chex. Chex, the cereals with that modern bite-sized design. Chex, the super cereals that help to supercharge you. Test them yourself, gang, in your own cereal bowl. And believe me, they'll really ring the bell for flavor. Rice Chex, Wheat Chex. Commander Corey has sent Happy to Marty.

0: After smashing Noonan's spacophone, the criminals have taken Happy to their ship, leaving the unconscious Noonan locked in his house. Meanwhile, Buzz, in Lowell City, has tried in vain to contact Happy or Noonan by spacophone.
1: Commander Corey to Space Patrol, Lowell City.
2: Space Patrol, Lieutenant Barton here, Commander.
1: Lieutenant, I've been unable to contact my cadet on any of the Space Patrol frequencies. And Noonan doesn't answer either, so I'm blasting off to see what the trouble is.
2: Would you like an atmosphere ship, sir?
1: No, a spaceship in case I need it. I'll go on Terra 5. Keep monitoring those frequencies. If you hear from either Cadet Happy or Marty Noonan, notify me in my private frequency immediately.

0: Hello there. Are you Marty Noonan?
1: Yes.
0: I'm Commander Corrin. Where's Cadet Happy?
1: Sure, and Huntley. They took him away, and they got the microfilm. I tried to stop him, Commander, but they knocked me out. They smashed my spacophone and the one in the cadet ship there, too.
0: Do you know where they took him?
1: No, by the time I came to and broke out of my house, they'd blasted off. They'd locked me in.
0: Did you hear anything that would give us a clue as to where they were going?
1: No. All I remember was that one of them said we ought to be able to get there by 1,500 hours, but I don't know where they meant.
0: How long ago did they blast off?
1: About an hour and a half ago. Say, Commander, I'd like to help you find them.
0: All right, come aboard.
1: Thanks, Commander.
0: Maybe with the astrogation charts and the computer, I can figure out an approximate radius of where Tura's ship might be by 1,500 hours.
1: Well, if they're going to any planet, it'd have to be Jupiter.
0: Well, why do you say that?
1: Well, considering the speed of spaceships and the present positions of the planets, and the approximate arrival time of 1,500 hours, it just has to be Jupiter.
0: Oh, it does?
1: Yes, it wouldn't need that much time to get to any of the inner planets like Earth and Venus. And they'd need much more time to get to Saturn.
0: You may be right, but as a double check, I'll work it out on the computer. The computer will give us the answer in a few seconds. Now, here we are. Now, let's see. Well, what do you know?
1: What'd you say, Commander?
0: Mr. Noonan, this is amazing. Either you made a very lucky guess, or you must know the exact distances and positions of all the planets relative to Mars.
1: Oh, I do. Make a hobby of remembering data like that.
0: Jupiter comes nearer to satisfying the equation than any other object in space. How do you do it?
1: I don't know, Commander. If I know a formula and the data, I can get the result. But if I stop to think how I do it, I get all confused.
0: There's only one thing wrong. They couldn't quite reach Jupiter by 1500. Of course, they may be heading for one of the moons. I'll check the astrogation chart again.
1: Could be Ganymede, Commander, assuming we're right on the time factor.
0: Yeah, we'll see. Mr. Noonan, you've hit it again. The astrogation chart puts moon number 3, Ganymede, very close to the vector. Ganymede's a good-sized moon. There are a lot of places to hide on it. The most we can hope for right now is that we're headed in the right direction.
2: I just talked to the boss.
3: What'd you tell him?
2: Just that we got the evidence against the gang away from the space patrol, and that we're on Ganymede. And the boss is going to stay on Saturn now that he's safe from prosecution.
3: How long do we stick on Ganymede?
2: Until the excitement over, the stolen evidence dies down a little. Say, where's the cadet?
3: Sitting over there in the... He's gone.
2: I told you to watch him. The spacephone. Look in the next room, quickly.
4: And I'm being held on Ganymede, Sector 9J.
2: Hey, Cadet, get away from the space of bone. Grab him on this.
4: Sector 9J.
3: I'll teach you, Cadet.
2: Now, watch him after this.
0: That was Happy. He was cut off.
1: Sounded to me like somebody hit him.
0: Sector 9J. That pinpoints location, Mr. Noonan. We'll make a slow glide approach and land with the repeller ray. Maybe Chura and Hundley won't hear the ship.
2: All right, Cadet. We could keep this on for hours, but I'm tired of playing games with you. Does Commander Corey know who knocked out the space patrol agent? Now, come on, answer me.
4: Oh, you're wasting your time, Chura.
3: I'm all for getting rid of the cadet right now. After that space phone call he tried to make a while ago, he's too much of a risk to have around.
2: I'm afraid you're right, Hundley. We'll take him away from the building and use the ray gun on him.
3: Now, let's get at it. Get your hands up, you two.
5: Corey!
4: Commander, you got here just in time.
0: Mr. Noonan put me on the right track, then we heard your spacephone call. Chura, where's the Saturn Syndicate evidence?
2: It's where you'll never find it.
4: They put it on an asteroid, sir. Somewhere in the asteroid belt, but I couldn't tell you which one.
0: There are thousands of them.
1: I'll untie your hands.

0: Did.
1: Thanks.
0: Look out, Noonan.
2: Too late, Corey.
0: Shoot, Commander.
1: I can't. He's holding Noonan as a shield.
2: So long, Corey.
1: Are you all right, Noonan?
3: I'm sorry, Commander.
1: That's okay. After him, quick.
3: He's locked the door.
1: Hundley, have you got a key to this door?
4: Sorry, Commander. Sure, I had the only one.
1: Search him. I'll see if I can smash the door.
0: I've got my hands loose now, Commander. I'll help you.
1: All right, Happy.
3: Can't find a key on him, Commander. Just this slip.
0: It's Chura's ship. He's getting away.
1: Well, we still have you, Hundley.
0: Hey, Mr. Noonan, don't throw that paper away. That's the coordinates of the asteroid.
3: All right, Cadet. I'll hang on to it.
1: Once more, Happy. The door's giving.
0: There she is.
1: Escort our friend Hundley to the ship. Come on, let's get after Chura.
0: No sign of Chura's ship in the viewscope, sir.
1: Hundley, you must know where he'd be most likely to go.
4: Really, Commander, I haven't the slightest idea. He's
1: probably heading for that asteroid to pick up the evidence. Mr. Noonan, let's see that piece of paper.
3: Here it is, Commander.
1: Yes. These coordinates are for a point somewhere in the asteroid belt.
0: Yes, sir, but the asteroid has moved thousands of DUs by now.
1: Yes, but the time is down here to the second.
0: Well, you mean the time the coordinates were taken?
1: Yes. So by using the computer, we can tell just where the asteroid will be at any future moment.
3: Commander, look at Hundley.
0: Hey, get away from that computer!
1: Get him, Happy!
0: All right, Hundley. Quiet down or I'll knock you cold.
3: Look what he did to the computer.
1: Put it completely out of commission.
4: Yeah, now let's see you find Asteroid X.
0: Well, what are we going to do, sir? We can't possibly locate that asteroid until we get another computer.
1: I know. There are thousands of asteroids in that belt.
3: Commander, can I see that piece of paper?
1: All right, Mr. Noonan.
3: 16 degrees, 23 minutes, 7 seconds. Sun Arcturus orientation, 123 million DUs from sun center. Commander, I think I can give you the approximate location of that asteroid.
1: You can work out that orbit equation in your head?
3: Already have, sir. You show me an astrogation chart, I'll mark down the coordinates.
0: Smoking rockets.
4: That's impossible. Nobody could solve an equation like that so quickly. Not in his head.
1: I've seen Mr. Noonan work, Hundley, and I think you're in for a surprise. Here's a chart, Mr. Noonan. Center that asteroid in the viewscope, Happy.
0: Yes, sir.
1: The approximate location you gave us, Mr. Noonan. The question is that Asteroid X?
4: Ah, there are hundreds of asteroids in this region.
0: Yeah, but look, there's a spaceship circling it. Hey, it's going to land.
1: Mr. Noonan, it looks as though you pinpointed the right one.
4: Sheer luck.
1: Increase our velocity, Happy. You may be able to catch Chura before he leaves the asteroid.
0: Yes, sir.
1: Mr. Noonan, will you go to the locker and get a couple of spacesuits for Happy and myself?
3: Sure will, Commander.
1: When we land on the asteroid, I'll leave you in the ship to watch Hundley.
0: There's Chura, sir, in that small crater.
1: We'll set down between him and his ship. Cut rockets.
0: Rockets out, sir.
1: Hit repeller ray.
0: Repeller ray on, sir. Landing secured, Commander.
1: All right, Happy. Let's get out there and grab Chura. Mr. Noonan, here's a ray gun. Hold it on our friend Hundley.
3: Very happy to, Commander.
0: He's got the metal box, sir, with the evidence.
1: All right, Chura. Come out of that crater and get into our ship.
2: I'm getting into my own ship, Corey, and you're not going to stop me.
1: All right, we'll see about that.
2: Now take one more step and I'll use this gun on you. I warned you.
1: Drop him.
0: Oh, that was close. That blast knocked loose a hunk of rock as big as your head.
2: Next time, I'll widen the angle, and I won't miss.
0: Shall we rush him, sir?
2: Don't try it. Move 1 inch closer, Corey, and you're finished.
1: There's nothing we can do. Back to the ship, Happy.
0: Yes, sir. Commander, isn't there any way we can get him?
1: Just get into the ship. Close the hatch.
0: Yes, sir. Well, he can't hold out there very long without food and water, sir. Do we just wait?
1: He'd have to give up eventually, but he destroyed the evidence before he surrendered.
0: I guess there's nothing to do but blast off.
1: Turn your transmitter signal to low output so Chura can't hear us.
0: Yes, sir. All set. Hey, Commander, he'll have to pass right by this hatch to get to his own ship.
1: Yes, there's one weapon that might work right here in this container.
0: Liquid air. But how is...
1: Unfasten the bracket.
0: Well, yes, sir.
1: Now, as he passes the hatch, open it as quickly as possible. And I'll open the valve and the nozzle. We'll squirt a jet of liquid air at Chura.
0: But what good will that do? Is the pressure strong enough to knock him down?
1: No, but the temperature out there in that asteroid is minus 240 degrees. Liquid air freezes at minus 218.
0: Yeah, but I still don't see...
1: There he is. Open the hatch, Happy. Quickly.
0: Good shot, sir. It's hitting him.
1: I'm trying to spray it over his hand.
2: Hey, Corey, what are you trying to do? Fight with a water pistol?
1: There. I got his hand.
2: Turn it off, Corey, or I'll put a blast charge into your ship. Well, I can't raise my arm.
1: That's right, Chora. Your gun hand is encased in a mass of frozen air. Yeah, that'll hold him, Happy.
0: Hey, he's just standing there like a statue.
1: Let's go out and bring him into the ship. He's harmless now. Well, what's funny, huh?
0: He thought he was hot stuff, but now he'll have to be defrosted.
5: We'll be back with an action preview of next week's exciting Space Patrol story in just a moment. Say, gang, did you ever hear the robot mastermind work? It's the amazing Space Patrol machine with a mechanical brain. It knows the answer to everything. Listen while I ask it some questions. What's the only hot cereal Buzz Corey ever eats? 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
6: 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Instant Ralston.
5: And now for a preview of next week's exciting Space Patrol story. Buzz and Happy have been locked in a building by two criminals who have blocked their only means of escape by pouring sodium-potassium alloy on the stairs. The liquid metal has burst into flame on contact with the air.
0: Commander, the heat is terrible.
1: We're going to face something worse than heat when the automatic fire extinguishing system starts to work.
0: But, sir, the water will put the fire out and we can escape.
1: Not with this alloy, Happy. It burns in air, but when water hits it, it explodes.
0: What?
1: The second that spray starts working, this whole building will be blown to bits.
0: Smoking rockets, unless we find a way out, that means we'll be blown to bits, too.
5: Be sure to be with us next Saturday for the exciting story, The Lady from Venus, when wheat checks, rice checks, and good hot Ralston again bring you Space Patrol. Now, gang, a word from Commander Buzz Corey.
1: Can you answer this question? What group of boys and girls are doing all they can to get grown-ups to donate more blood? These boys and girls are helping their country and having fun, too. They're my Space Patrol blood boosters, and I'd like you to join them today, right now. And here's something else I'd like you to do, too. 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Christmas seals help fight TB. Just think, TB kills one person every 17 and a half minutes. So join the fight. 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
1: 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That's R-O-M-A, Roma Wines. Those excellent California wines that can add so much pleasantness to the way you live, to your happiness in entertaining guests, to your enjoyment of everyday meals. Yes, right now a glassful would be very pleasant, as Roma Wines bring you...
0: Suspense! This is the man in black, here for the Roma Wine Company of Fresno, California, who tonight from Hollywood bring you as stars, Miss Agnes Moorehead and Mr. Ray Collins. Miss Moorehead and Mr. Collins will appear in A Study in Terror, written especially for them and for Suspense by the distinguished radio playwright Lucille Fletcher. But before we take you to the scene of our drama, let's conjure up a scene of our own.
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0: And now with the Diary of Sophronia Winters, and with the performances of Agnes Moorehead and Ray Collins, we again hope to keep you in suspense.
2: February 1st, St. Petersburg, Florida. I, Sophronia Winters, have hereby begun this diary because on this date I feel for the first time that I've begun to live. Diaries are no good unless one has thrilling experiences. For 40 years, I've never had what could really be called a thrilling experience. But Papa's death has changed everything. Here I am in beautiful St. Petersburg with everything to start life anew. Money and my purse, 2 suitcases full of new clothes, and a gorgeous new permanent wave. And Florida is really the land of romance. It doesn't matter whether you're 17 or 70. There are parties and dances and bingo games and flirtations for all. My landlady, in fact, tells me that people often become engaged and even married to perfect strangers overnight. I'm still shy, of course, but just the same, it's such fun and so thrilling to think one's fate may be just around the corner. February 3rd. Oh, diary, it is beginning. This morning when I came out of my lodging house to go down to the beach, I noticed a man, a thrilling-looking man, sitting across the street on a bench. It was just as though he were waiting for me, because when I came out, he sort of started up as though he knew me. Of course, I didn't speak first, but I knew the minute I started down the street that he was following me. Well, I got to the beach and sat down with my magazines, and suddenly there he was, strolling toward me with a broad smile.
3: Well, sitting out here all by your lonesome?
2: Oh, yes. Yes, I am.
3: Been down here at St. Pete long?
2: Oh, it's just 3 days.
3: 3 days? That's a long time. It's a wonder I didn't spot you before.
2: Oh, Mr.
3: Johnson's the name. Johnson. Hiram Johnson. I came from Green Harbor, Maine. Run a big hotel up there summers. Well, that's my whole history in a nutshell.
2: Oh, my name's Sophronia. Sophronia Winters.
3: Sophronia?
2: Yes.
3: Well, you know, that's quite a coincidence. My sister-in-law's name was Sophronia.
2: Oh.
3: Sophronia Johnson. You ever heard of her? She looked quite a bit like you, too.
2: Sophronia Johnson?
3: Mm-hmm.
2: No, I'm afraid I haven't. Who was she? Someone very famous? I'm so ignorant about these things.
3: Well, that's all right. Say, look at that sun, will you? I'd say it was pretty nearly time for lunch. You know, Sophronia, it's kind of mysterious, us finding that nine-point starfish on the beach together. My sister-in-law, Sophronia, used to collect nine-point starfishes. To think your name, Sophronia. You find a nine-point starfish with me. Well, it kind of draws us together, huh?
2: Diary, darling, he is wonderful. Strong, kind, warm-hearted, so generous. I feel as though I knew him completely. As though I'd known him all my life.
3: What's the good of waiting, Sophronia? I've got to be back at the hotel in a week. We may never see each other again.
2: Oh, Hiram, don't say that. I couldn't bear it.
3: Then let's do it right away, tomorrow. There's a parson out on Coral Avenue who'll do the job for us. We can take a nice moonlight drive out to the alligator farm. Afterward, have a nice short dinner. Then climb on board the Orange Blossom tomorrow night for Maine.
2: Maine? Oh, it's all so wild, so mad, so thrilling. But what would your family think? Wouldn't they be shocked?
3: Well, my family's all dead. I'm my own boss.
2: I'd have to help you run that big hotel. I wonder whether I could do it, meeting all those people.
3: Oh, don't worry about that. Just think of Maine. The big, dark pine woods, the sand, the bay. The two of us alone together.
2: The two of us alone together. On board the Orange Blossom. I was married in a wedding dress of Alice Blue Moray with a frill of white organdy at the collar and wrists and a rhinestone belt buckle. Hiram sent me talisman roses. I'm pressing one precious flower between the pages of this diary for luck.
3: We'll see it beyond this bend in a couple of minutes. Bags heavy?
2: No, not particularly, dearest. Oh, I can't get over that taxi man at the station. Imagine his insolence, saying he didn't want to drive us.
3: There's the place.
2: Oh, wait a minute. I don't want to look until I put down these bags. Now, where?
3: There. Through those big pines.
2: Oh. It is big, isn't it?
3: 125 rooms.
2: So many fire escapes and balconies and porches and towers. I stayed in a hotel like that once years ago with Papa. It was very fashionable.
3: My grandfather built that place 50 years ago. It hasn't been changed much since.
2: No. Of course you put in modern plumbing.
3: Not yet. Well, here we are. Walk in.
2: What's that?
3: Just a foghorn out in the bay.
2: Fog?
3: We get it almost every night in this kind of weather.
2: What are you locking the gate for?
3: Why not? There's nobody coming in after us. Or going out again for a while.
2: But I thought you said the hotel...
3: The hotel's empty.
2: Empty? Hiram!
3: What is it now?
2: Hiram, darling, I know it sounds silly, but let's not go in there tonight. Let's wait until morning.
3: Why?
2: Oh, just because it's so dark and empty, there's not a light in the whole place and no one's expecting us. What'll we eat and where'll we sleep? Let's stay in the village just for tonight.
3: I've got things to eat and a place to sleep. Come on.
2: Oh, my arm, Hiram! Hiram!
3: You remember my telling you down in Florida about my sister-in-law, Sophronia? Well, that's her over there on the wall. Take a look at her.
2: Hiram, darling, just now you hurt me. Do you realize that? You twisted my arm.
3: I said take a look at her. Tell me what you see.
2: Well, the glass is very dusty. She must have died many years ago. Her face is sweet. It's very sweet. Her eyes, something very sad and wistful about her eyes.
3: She was a murderess. She was hanged in Portland 25 years ago for the murder of my brother Ephraim.
2: What?
3: Here in the lobby of this hotel. She murdered him in cold blood with an axe. That fire axe hanging over there on the wall. It was a summer day. There were guests sitting on the front porch in the rockers. It was just after lunch. My brother Ephraim was sitting at the desk counting his loose change. My mother was crocheting an antimacassar in that old wicker rocking chair. Sophronia came downstairs, humming a hymn.
2: Oh, don't, Hiram. Please, don't tell me anymore.
3: Why not?
2: Well, it makes me nervous to hear it like this in this big shadowy lobby. And your eyes, Hiram. Hiram, you're acting so strange. What's the matter with you, Hiram? I know it was a terrible tragedy, but it happened 25 years ago.
3: Don't touch me, Sophronia.
2: Don't touch you.
3: Do you remember what I said to you in Florida?
2: What did you say? You said a million sweet and wonderful things to me, Hiram.
4: I said you resembled my dead sister-in-law. Look at her again. Look at her closely. Sophronia.
2: Why? Oh, no, I can't. It's too horrible. I can't look at her face with any pleasure now, knowing she was a murderess.
4: You're afraid to look, is that it?
2: No, not afraid.
4: You...
2: Hiram! Please, my arm. Very well. I'll look.
4: Now, stand there quietly. Like that. Take off your glasses. That's all I wanted to see. That's all.
2: February 12th, Green Harbor Hotel, Maine. I cannot understand it. I try to fathom it, but my head aches and my heart is heavy. The hotel is deserted, unchanged, and apparently uninhabited for 25 years. Washbowls and pitchers still stand in the empty rooms, covered with spiders and cobwebs. Dust is everywhere, and the printed regulations on the walls are tattered and yellow with age. A row of broken rocking chairs on the front porch faces emptily out to sea. Can he mean this to be my home? He's downstairs now in the shabby parlor off the lobby, playing the harmonium.
3: Sophronia?
2: Yes, Hiram?
3: Sleeping?
2: No, dear.
3: Why is your door locked? Come out. I want to show you around the place.
2: It's all right, dear. I've seen it. I've seen just about everything.
3: No, you haven't. You haven't seen the grounds at all.
2: The grounds? But Hiram, it's after midnight.
3: I want to show you where my sister-in-law, Sophronia, is buried.
2: Well, not tonight, dear. Please, it's so late and I have a headache.
3: Open the door, Sophronia. I want you to come now.
2: No, I shan't. Now go away and let me alone. I won't.
3: It's no use carrying on like that. You see, I've got pass keys to all the doors.
4: And beyond where those four birches are standing, it's where my sister-in-law Sophronia was laid away 25 years ago. It was the biggest funeral in the neighborhood. Folks crowded outside the gate with the dozens trying to get a look, but we wouldn't let them. Buried her ourselves, without a service, out here by herself on the grounds. Ephraim is buried in town, but not Sophronia. I had a feeling that I'd have to keep an eye on her even then.
2: Keep an eye on her?
4: Oh, I knew she was one of those restless sleepers who wouldn't stay quiet in her own grave. I knew before the year was out she'd find some way to start roaming around, hunting for mischief again. She was a young she-devil to the core, Sophronia. They could hang her till doomsday. It wouldn't do any good.
2: You think she haunts this hotel?
4: No, not this hotel. She never had any use for it, dead or alive. No, she makes for the warmer climates. She was always a cold-blooded little fish, freezing and shivering all the time. It's places like California and Texas. And Florida, she makes for.
2: Florida?
4: Yeah, that's one of her favorite haunts. Particularly around St. Pete. She likes the flowers and the sun. And
2: Hiram, I feel cold. Do you mind if I go inside
4: just
2: now?
4: Just a minute. I haven't explained everything. You think I'm crazy, I guess. Crazy. But I'm a lot smarter than some people give me credit for. Because, you see, I have found her. Now. 3 times. Do you, see that grove of birches over there? Under every one of them's a grave. I've found her wandering the earth in disguise 3 times, and I've killed her 3 times, and it still doesn't do any good. She's still restless.
2: You mean you've killed 3 different women?
4: So now I keep another grave to remind her. It's waiting now. Would you like to see it, Sophronia?
2: No, Hiram, no, please.
4: Are you afraid to see it,
2: Sophronia? Hiram, you don't mean to say that. But you think, just because my name happens to be Sophronia, that, and that I look a little like...
4: Think what, Sophronia?
2: Nothing. February 14th. My mind is made up. I've made a terrible mistake. I must get away from this place. I must get away from Hiram as quickly as I can.
5: I shall wait for dusk.
2: When he generally sits down in the parlor and plays the harmonium. I can hide. A little earlier. In one of the deserted rooms. And then, when his back is toward the lobby, slip out the front door.

0: Sophronia. Sophronia. Sophronia.
1: Oh. Oh, there you are. Why, what's the matter? Anything wrong?
2: No, Hiram.
1: You didn't want anything outside, did you? Because if you do, you'll have to ask me to get it for you. You see, I always keep this front door locked.
2: Yes, Hiram.
1: And the back door, too. All the doors leading out into the porches and the fire escapes and a good many of the windows makes one feel safe from thieves and peeping Toms. Oh, you've got a cold. Well, that's too bad.
2: Yes. But I must have caught it last night outdoors. The damp.
1: You ought to be in bed. A good one. The only good bed in the house is in my sister-in-law Sophronia's old room.
2: Oh, no, Hiram. I'm all right. It's just a little head cold.
1: Oh, little head colds often develop into pneumonia. It's too bad I didn't think of that before. You might have slept in it from the very beginning. Here, up these stairs. All right. What's the matter? Are you so weak?
2: No, I'm all right.
1: This room's the cleanest in the hotel, too. I've always had a sort of suspicion about that. There, you see? I've kept everything as it was. What's the matter?
2: Nothing. Nothing. It's just...
1: Seems kind of familiar.
2: No. No, it's... Just that seeing it so clean. Seeing it as though someone were living there. As though they'd only just stepped out for a moment.
1: It's just as she left it that afternoon when she walked down to murder my brother. You see her needlework on the table with a needle sticking in it? Her hymn book still open? She was very fond of singing hymns, Sophronia was. Had a nice voice, too. I used to accompany her.
2: Oh.
1: I'll turn down the bed for you. Then you can get undressed while I go and make you some hot tea.
2: No, I don't want any.
1: Here's the closet. You can put on one of Sophronia's dressing gowns.
2: Diary. I'm beside myself. I shall go mad. I shall go mad. 2 hours have passed since he locked the door on me. Night has fallen. I'm alone. Alone in this horrible room with its hideous little momentous of death. I'm sitting here at her little wicker table, trying to be calm, trying to write this. Somehow, when one writes about a thing, it doesn't appear so real. My hand is just brushed against her needlework, her hymn book. I can't bear having them near me. I must get them out of my sight anywhere in that closet or bureau drawer.
1: Ready for your tea?
2: No. Yes, Hiram.
1: Oh, why aren't you in bed? You'll take worse colds, you know.
2: Well, I'll get in bed in a minute.
1: Brushing up on your needlework again.
2: My needlework?
1: You've got it in your hand.
2: Have I? Oh, yes, so I have. Oh, but I wasn't working on it, Hiram. I swear I wasn't. I've never done a stitch of needlework in my whole life. I don't know one embroidery stitch from another. Now, let me show you. Look. I don't even know how to hold the needle.
1: No, get into bed, Sophronia. You're feverish.
2: Before we go on, Hiram, before you go on thinking, we've got to have an understanding. You've got to let me explain. I was born in 1892 in Kalamazoo, Michigan. My name is Sophronia, that's true, but they name lots of people Sophronia. I was named for my grandmother. She just died.
1: Yeah.
2: Oh, no. You've got to listen to me. I lived in Kalamazoo all my life. My father was vice president of the Kalamazoo First National Bank. Everybody in town knew him, and they know me. If you'd only just write a letter or send it, why? I never heard of Green Harbor in my whole life. I never went anywhere.
1: No.
2: For almost 10 years, I stayed home day in and day out, nursing Papa. He had a stroke. I wasn't out of the house. It was a red brick house with green shutters. February 15th. Now I live only from moment to moment, listening to each creak upon the stairs. Oh, my cold is growing worse. I've been in bed all day. It's night now. The foghorn has begun to blow again. February 19th. I woke up early this morning after a wretched night and the date was burning in letters of fire in my brain. If he's planning to kill me, it'll be today. But the hours have been crawling on. It's almost midnight. Why does he torture me like this? I would rather be dead than sit here in this room one moment longer. If he doesn't come in 5 minutes, I shall force him to come. I shall beat on the door. No. No. Brother, let me sit quiet praying that it doesn't come. Oh, I want to live. I want to live.
0: Sophronia.
2: It's come.
0: Sophronia, come downstairs. I want you to sing me a hymn.
2: Sing. Sing. He never asked me to sing for him before. But she sang. I can't sing, dear. I told you that long ago.
0: Did you? Well, I've forgotten.
2: And besides, how can I come downstairs when my door is locked?
0: It's unlocked. Try it.
2: Unlocked? Oh, no. How could it? Oh, it is. It is. And I never knew it. I never knew it.
0: Coming?
2: Oh, you unlocked it sometime while I was just sitting. Why didn't I try a few more times?
0: Sonia!
2: Yes. Yes, Hiram. I'm coming. Hiram, where are you?
0: In here, in the parlor.
2: What are you doing there, Hiram?
0: Waiting to hear you sing.
2: You're at the harmonium?
0: Yes.
2: All right, I'll sing. I haven't sung in years, but I might as well. I'll sing for you out here in the hall. My voice will carry better.
0: It always did carry better in the hall, didn't it, Sophronia? So you remember that, too. Of course, you know both the front and back doors are locked.
2: Yes, yes, Hiram, dear.
0: Shall I sing, too, Sophronia? Would you like me to sing along with you?
2: If it pleases you, Hiram.

0: There's only one more page. Shall I read it to you?
1: Yes. Yes, go ahead.
0: March 22nd. I've been sick, I think, for a very long time. The pages of my diary are blank, but I shall take you out again, poor diary, today, and start you over again. No, I shall never look back at the other pages. I shall only write on and on about this nice, quiet place, so that no one reading this diary will ever know that I did it. But I did do it, diary. I was smarter than he. When I opened that door at the head of the stairs and heard the music, when I saw the fire axe still hanging on the wall. I was so cautious, so terribly cautious. I tiptoed like a little mouse, even as I sang the hymn into that room where he was playing. If a reflection of that axe had so much as glimmered across the wood, if he had turned. But I was clever. So much cleverer than he. I kept on singing. And now I'm free. Free as a bird. I'm free and he shall never catch me now. Not this time or ever again. Because he's dead. Isn't he, nurse? Nurse. Isn't my dear brother-in-law, Hiram, really dead?
1: Yes, miss, he's dead. And now I'll thank you to hand me over that diary. The doctor doesn't approve of the patient's writing anything.

0: And so closes The Diary of Sophronia Winters, starring Agnes Moorehead and Ray Collins. Tonight's study in suspense. Suspense is produced and directed by William Spear.
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0: Agnes Moorehead appeared through the courtesy of Metro-Goldwyn-Mayer and is currently being seen in their production, Dragon Seed. Next Thursday, same time, in an unusual feature performance, Suspense will bring you, in his first appearance as an acting storyteller, the noted American novelist and playwright, Mr. Ben Hecht. Sharing honors with Mr. Hecht as star of the performance will be Mr. Frederick March. You won't want to miss hearing Frederick March and Ben Hecht in Actor's Blood, which will be next week's tale of Suspense.
1: Presented by Roma Wines, R-O-M-A. 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

0: Murder at Midnight.
1: So you're dropping a chicken, huh? Hey, guys.
2: Yeah,
1: what do you know? Chicken's turning out to be a rooster all of a sudden. Cock-a-doodle-doo.
3: In case anybody here is interested, from here on in, the name is just plain Charlie Nix.
4: Midnight. The witching hour when the night is darkest. Our fears the strongest, and our strength at its lowest ebb. Midnight, when the graves gape open and death strikes. How? You'll learn the answer in just a minute in Trigger Man.

0: And now, Murder at Midnight. Tales of mystery and terror by radio's foremost mystery writers. Our story, written by Max Ehrlich, is different from any of the other tales you have heard in this program. Its mystery is not that of the supernatural, but of the unknown quantities in the human soul. And so, because it has suspense and complete credibility, we give you Trigger Man.
1: What? Was that the door? No. No, not yet. Not that it matters. You can't get very far with a slug in your guts. But I can sit here. And when I come through that door, I'll show him what Chicken Charlie Nix can do with a gun. Sure, maybe it'll be for the last time. But what can I lose now? It's funny how it all comes back to you in the end. Just a year and a half ago that it all started. But I remember it like it was yesterday. I was standing back in the doorway waiting for some sucker to come along. It was down at the waterfront and it was plenty dark. I stood there, the rod cold in my hand, waiting. Finally, I heard footsteps. A man and a woman. I waited until they were almost opposite the doorway and then... Hey, buddy. Got a match?
2: Why, yes, I think so.
1: Never mind, get your dukes up.
3: Tell him he's got a gun.
2: Oh, a stick up, huh?
1: Aren't you smart, sucker? Come on, reach. Get those hands up before I let you have it. Yeah, it's better. Okay, lady, let's begin with you.
3: Well, Tom, I...
1: Hand over that purse.
2: Better do as he says, Ann.
3: All right, Tom.
1: Thanks, lady. Thanks very much. Okay, buddy, let's have your wallet. I said come across with your wallet.
2: Not tonight, chicken.
1: What do you mean? Hey, wait a minute. How come you know my name?
2: It's my job to know it. And your face, too. The name's Riley. From headquarters.
1: Tom Riley. Plain clothes.
2: Yeah.
1: Keep up those hands. Keep them up or I'll drill you.
2: Oh, no, you won't, chicken.
3: Tom.
2: Not for a lot more than I've got in my wallet.
3: Tom, what are you doing? He'll kill you.
2: I don't think he will. Will you, chicken?
1: Keep away from me, Flatfoot. Don't come a step nearer, you hear? Another step and I'll splatter you all over the sidewalk.
2: You haven't got the nerve, chicken. You know it and I know it. Now, drop that gun.
1: Keep away, do you hear? I ain't afraid to shoot. I'll tell you, I'll let you have it.
2: Then what are you waiting for?
1: Well, you...
2: That was for the gun, chicken. And this is for you.
1: No.
2: Hold me up.
1: No,
2: will
1: no.
2: You little belly rat. Pull the gun on me, will you?
3: Oh, Tom.
2: It's okay, Ann. It's all over.
3: Well, you could have been killed walking straight into a hold-up man and knocking the gun out of his hand.
2: Well, I knew he wouldn't shoot, Ann.
3: You knew? But how?
2: His name is Charlie Nix. Chicken Charlie. Well, he carries a gun, yeah, but he's not a gunman. Because he's never used it and he never will. Just plain chicken-hearted. Yellow. That's why they call him Chicken.
3: Still, you took an awful chance, Tom. There's always the first time.
2: Not for Chicken Charlie. Now then, you see if you can find a phone, honey, and call headquarters while I keep an eye on this yellow skunk here.
1: Yeah, that's the way it was. I just didn't have the nerve to put the blast on anyone. Sometimes in my room, I'd put my gun on the table and just look at it. I'd keep thinking, if I only had the nerve, I'd be one of Angelo Donnelly's trigger men instead of his errand boy. The rest of the mob would respect me instead of slapping me around and calling me Chicken. That's what got me more than anything else, the way they laughed and called me Chicken. It wasn't that I didn't try. That time I held up Riley, I was going to let him have it. I wanted to, but I don't know, at the last minute I got all cold inside. My fingers got stiff and numb. And it cost me a year in a pen. The day after I got out, I was sitting in the Boulevard Cafe having myself a beer when in walked the boss, Angie Donnelly.
4: It's great having you back, Chicken.
1: Thanks, Angie. Thanks.
4: By the way, I saw an old pal of yours the other day.
1: Yeah? Who?
4: Tom Riley.
1: Riley, huh?
4: Yeah, it's too bad you didn't knock him off that night, Chicken.
1: Yeah. But one of these days, Angie, I'm going to meet him, and then I'll...
4: Sure, kid, I know how you feel. After all, when a guy takes your gun away, it makes you look like a chump.
1: Yeah, yeah, he made me look like a chump, all right. But I'm different now, Angie. That year in a clink, well, I got a different kind of nerve now. Wait and see.
4: Sure,
1: I'm gonna...
4: sure, but take it easy, kid. There's plenty of time, plenty. You just got out of stir, and you got yourself to worry about.
1: What do you mean, Angie? I did my time, didn't I? I'm in the clear?
4: Sure, Chicken, sure. But if you ask me, the pen didn't do you any good. You look kind of all in. You don't feel so good, do you?
1: What makes you say that, Angie?
4: Oh, I don't know. Your face ain't got any color and you're breathing hard all the time.
1: Well, I feel okay.
4: Sure. I ain't saying anything's wrong with you, Chicken. But you never can tell until a good doc checks you over, huh?
1: Yeah. Maybe you're right, Angie. Maybe I ought to see a doctor, huh?
4: Now you're talking sense, kid. Tell you what I'll do. I'll take you to my own doctor, Dr. Leonard. He's a big specialist, and he'll give you the once-over ride.
1: Yeah, yeah, but he probably comes high, and
4: forget it, Chicken, forget it. I'll take care of it. Won't cost you a dime.
1: Hey, that's pretty white of him, Angie.
4: Think nothing of it, kid. After all, you're one of my boys, ain't you?
1: Yeah. Yeah, I am.
4: Well, if there's one thing Angie Donnelly does, it's to take care of his boys.
1: A couple of days later, Angie Donnelly set up an appointment for me with this Dr. Leonard. I went to his office and he gave me a real checkup from soup to nuts. And when he got through, I didn't like the look on his face.
5: Sit down, Mr. Nix, and let's talk.
1: Doc, what's the matter? Did you find something wrong?
5: Care for a cigarette?
1: Never mind the stolen, Doc. Give it to me straight. Is it good or bad?
5: I'm sorry, but it's bad.
1: You mean my chest?
5: It isn't your chest. It's your heart.
1: My heart? What about it?
5: Well, you've got a severe aneurysm there.
1: A what? What's that mean?
5: It means that you've got a serious weakness of the heart muscle wall.
1: Yeah, yeah, but how serious?
5: I'm sorry, Mr. Nix, but you haven't got more than 6 months to live.
1: 6 months. Yeah, that's what he said. 6 months to live. For a while, I didn't get it. You don't get things like that right away. And then... 6 months, and he gave me 6 months to live. Someday I'll be just walking along and maybe sleeping, and then it'll come.
4: It's tough, Chicken. Plenty tough. Yeah. Know how you feel.
1: Nobody knows how I feel. Except maybe a guy in a death house. Yeah, that's what it's like. Like knowing when you're going to burn, waiting for
4: it. Take it easy, Chicken. Here, have another drink, huh?
1: Yeah, thanks. Thanks, Andy. You're okay, okay.
4: Maybe the doc was wrong. There's always a chance.
1: No, Angie. Check me twice just to make sure. There ain't a thing I can do, not a thing, except wait for it. Just sit around and wait to croak.
4: Listen, kid, you've got 6 months to live. Okay. You know what I'd do if I had 6 months to live?
1: What? What would you do?
4: I'd live.
1: Huh?
4: Yeah, I'd spend all my time living. Champagne, dames, I'd have them all. I'd do all the things I ever wanted to do but didn't have the nerve to do before. You see what I mean, kid? I'd live a lifetime in 6 months.
1: Sure, sure, but that takes dough.
4: You can get the dough.
1: How?
4: From me.
1: Huh?
4: Look, Chicken. You always wanted to be a trigger man, didn't you?
1: Yeah.
4: Well, I'm hiring you right here and now. At $500 a week.
1: $500? But, Angie, you know I ain't got the nerve.
4: Sure you have, but it's different now. You don't have to be afraid of a thing. Not a thing. Or you can go around blasting guys like clay pigeons if you want to.
1: But suppose the cops nail me.
4: What do you care? Suppose they send you to the death house. You got nothing to lose anyway, have you? Your heart's bad, ain't it? You've only got a little while anyway, either way.
1: That's right, Angie. That's right. What can I lose? Donnelly was right. This was my chance. I packed a new Gat and started to look for Riley. Riley, the dick who'd set me up. Yeah, he was going to be number one.
4: He'll be coming along here any minute, kid.
1: Yeah, yeah.
4: This is it, Chicken. There's Riley. There he is. No, Chicken, not yet. Wait till he comes closer.
1: Look, Angie,
4: hey, the first one that comes hardest, kid. The rest are easy. Look at him, pal. He knows from nothing. Take your beat on him. You can't miss. Okay, Chicken, go ahead. Let him have it. Go ahead. Blast him.

0: You're not chicken anymore. Now, maybe we better get out of here.
1: A car roars away up the street, leaving the body lying there in a pool of blood as the clock strikes 12 for
2: murder at midnight.

0: And now, back to Murder at Midnight, to the story of Trigger Man.
1: Where are they anyway? Getting kind of anxious to see them. Even with a slug in my gut, I'll be able to give them quite a reception. Funny how a guy can change. How different it's all been since I put the blast on Riley. That was my first and the toughest one. After that, it was easy. There were plenty of guys in Angie Donnelly's way, and I aimed to please. Whenever I watched one of them fold up with that funny expression on his face, why, it kind of helped. It helped me to forget how it was with me. It was like a champagne drunk. But then the hangover had come, and I'd remember that I had less than 6 months to live myself. Yeah, I was a different guy, all right. Take what happened a couple of days after I got Riley. We was having a meeting up at the hideaway on a new job when a character named Bummy Devine started shooting his mouth off.
2: Hey, chicken. Still carrying around that pop gun of yours?
1: What did you call me?
2: Chicken. Ain't that your name?
1: The name is Charlie. Charlie Nix.
2: Hey, guys.
3: Yeah.
2: What do you know? Chicken's turning out to be a rooster all of a sudden. Cock-a-doodle-doo. Cock-a-doodle.
1: In case anybody else here is interested, the name from here in is just plain Charlie Nix. They didn't laugh after that. No one did again, ever. I was it. I took chances where no other trigger man would. Why not? What'd I have to lose? In a few months, I'd be through anyway. What was the difference? Meanwhile, I lived. I painted the town red, bought myself tailored suits, hit the clubs every night, the gambling joints. And the dames, why, I had to fight them off. You can do a lot with $500 a week. Sure, I was hot, plenty hot. The cops couldn't figure out at the beginning who was doing all the fancy gun work, but they were getting warm, and they were getting close. I had to watch myself. And then one night, we were knocking off a fur warehouse. I was in the lookout car out front when suddenly...
4: Hey, Charlie, a prowl car.
1: Yeah, come on, Mike. Let's get out of here.
4: Hey, they're shooting at us. Tommy guns. Hang on, Charlie.
1: Here they come right after us. Hold it steady, Mike. I'm going to try to nail a tire.
4: Hey, Charlie. Charlie, what's the matter?
1: I'm hit. Keep going, Mike. Got a ditch in my... When I opened my eyes, there was a smell of chloroform, and the doctor was just putting away some instruments. Mike was there, too, with a gat in his hand, making sure that the doc would cooperate.
5: Hello, Charlie. How do you feel?
1: I don't know. What happened?
5: The doc here just dug a slug out of your chest.
1: Oh. How am I doing, Doc?
6: You'll be all right. Lucky you've got a good heart. Otherwise, you'd never have made it.
1: What? Did you say my heart was good?
6: That's right.
1: But I don't get it. I thought I had a bad ticker. They told me I didn't have more than a few months to live.
6: With that heart, my friend, you can...

0: Live to be 100. That is, if the police don't interfere.
1: I spent 3 weeks laid up after that in bed. And every day the boss would send me flowers, comic books, and all kinds of stuff. A real thoughtful guy, Angie. But I was thoughtful, too. There were some things I had to add up for myself. I had to find out whether I was living on borrowed time or not. As soon as I could walk, I made a beeline for Angie Donnelly's specialist, Doc Leonard. But I found out right away that Doc Leonard didn't live there anymore. A dentist was in the office instead. Then I looked up the superintendent.
2: Yes, I'm in charge here. What can I do for you? If it's about...
1: It isn't. I'm looking for Dr. Leonard.
2: Dr. Leonard? Oh, the one that was in the dentist's office before.
1: That's right. You know where he went?
2: No, he didn't leave any forwarding address. It's a funny thing about him.
1: Yeah? Why?
2: Why, he paid us a month's rent in advance and moved in, equipment and everything. But he only stayed 2 days. Moved out at night. No notice, nothing. Just came and went.
1: I see.
2: Never could figure it out. That's the way it was. Sorry, I couldn't be of more help, mister.
1: That's okay. You've told me enough. All I want to know. So that was it. I had the answer. I went home, took my old gun out of the drawer, slipped it into my shoulder holster. It felt good there. Just like old times. I was just putting on my hat and coat when the phone rang. Hello.
3: Hello, Charlie. How do you feel?
1: Fine, Angie, fine. Funny thing you calling up just now.
3: Yeah, why?
1: I was just thinking of you. Where are you now?
3: I'm over at my apartment. Listen, kid, do you feel well enough to do a little job for me tonight?
1: I feel fine, fine.
3: That's swell. Drop over to my place right away.
1: Okay, I'll be right over. And, Angie.
3: Yeah?
1: Thanks for everything. The flowers and stuff.
3: Forget it, kid. What's a pal for, anyway?
1: Funny how a guy acts sometimes. I remember in the cab on the way over, I was like ice, cold inside and out. I should have been excited, but I wasn't. I came up to Angie's apartment and knocked on the door.
4: Yeah, who is it?
1: Me, Charlie.
4: Oh, okay. Come on in, Charlie.
1: Yeah, thanks.
4: Well, you're up and around, huh, kid? It's great.
1: Yep, not that it makes much difference. You see, Angie, my 6 months is supposed to be up tomorrow.
4: Is that right?
1: Yeah, that's right. You know something, Angie? I feel fine. And yet, I'm supposed to croak.
4: Well, it's just like I said, kid. Maybe Doc Leonard was wrong.
1: Yeah, that's what I thought. Ooh. Maybe he was wrong, you know, made a mistake.
4: Sure.
1: So, this afternoon, I went up to see him.
4: You did, huh?
1: Yeah. And you know what, Angie? He doesn't live there anymore.
4: No.
1: In fact, he only set up practice there a couple of days. Kind of set me to wondering.
4: Uh-huh. Wondering, what?
1: Whether this Doc Leonard wasn't a doctor after all, but just a phony.
4: I don't get it. Why should he be?
1: Suppose you tell me, Angie.
4: I don't know what you mean.
1: Oh? And suppose I tell you, Angie. This Doc Leonard was your boy. Between you, you framed me with this bad heart gag. You needed a gunster who could take chances, and I was your pigeon.
4: Wait a minute, Charlie, I've something...
1: It was easy, wasn't it, Denoe? Talking a chump like me into it, when I thought I only had 6 months to go. You knew I wouldn't be afraid anymore. Sure. What could I lose? And so you got me to do your dirty work for you while you were somewhere else with an airtight alibi. And when the heat was turned on, you knew it'd be on me.
4: You're wrong, kid. You see, you were supposed to live 6 months. And that's all you're going to live.
1: Don't do any reaching, Angie. Don't! You taught me how to use a gun, Angie. You should have just let me stay Chicken Charlie Nix. Yeah, he got me in the belly with his first one. But I got him before he could repeat. There he is, lying on his own rug, soaking in his blood. And as for me, well, there ain't much I can do but wait. Somebody must have heard the shots, called the cops. Funny how I feel now, how different it is. When you think of it, if I'd stayed Chicken Charlie, I wouldn't be here now with a slug in my guts. Like the doc said, I could have lived to be maybe 100.
5: Well, if it ain't old Chicken Charlie.
1: Hello, copper. What did you call me?
5: Why, we've been looking all over for you, Chicken, but it looks like somebody saved the state some dough.
1: Not yet. I've still got enough stuff to... Stay where you are. Don't come any closer, do you hear?
5: No? Why not, Chicken?
1: Because I'm a killer, that's why. Because I got nothing to live for anyway. Keep away from me, do you hear? Keep away from...
5: Or what? Give me that rod.
1: Oh, stop, you can't.
5: Sure I can, punk. Once a chicken, always a chicken.
6: His eyes wide and incredulous, the hunched figure slips from the deep armchair, falls to the floor, next to the body of the man he killed. And somewhere in the distance, a clock in a church steeple starts chiming for...
7: Murder! At midnight.

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0: The part of Chicken Charlie Nix was played by Bill Quinn. 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
2: The huge ship sped endlessly through space on a voyage that had lasted 10,000 years, the journey which had no end. And for those aboard her, there was no other universe. To them, the ship was all. The ship is all. Rykood read the slogan embossed in raised letters of steel outside the door to the priest's compartment. The ship is all. His eyes wandered to the face of the young man standing next to him, his superior, Kreifer. The face had the empty, unquestioning expression that was typical of the people of the ship.
3: Are you ready, Kreifer?
4: I am. Enter.
5: Come in.
3: Well?
4: I am Kreifer. Superior class, third level, compartment Y-51.
3: Welcome.
4: This is my attendant, Rykood.
6: Be welcome. Praise the ship.
5: Praise the ship.
6: What is your mission?
5: My superior schedule shows that today he is 25 units of age. He is ordered to appear before the priest of the third level to be given a woman.
6: You have the schedule with you?
5: Here.
6: Good. You have your certificate of health and fertility?
4: Show him the certificate, Rykood. Don't just stand there dreaming.
5: Oh, yes. Here.
6: Good. Return to your compartment. I will have the matron bring you a woman from the fourth level. Praise the ship.
5: Praise the ship.
2: Kreifer returned to his compartment, followed by Rykood. There was no questioning in the mind of either of them. At birth, each of the people was classified as a superior or an attendant, and the coded marking of his schedule was tattooed down his right arm. Both of these young men were 25, strongly built, and tanned from constant exposure to the health rays in the ship's conditioning room. Kreifer wore the loose-fitting robe of a superior. Rykood wore the tight trousers and shirt of an attendant. They entered the comfortably furnished compartment.
5: Kreifer?
4: Yes?
5: What do you suppose she'll be like?
4: What difference does it make?
5: Don't you even wonder about it?
4: I wonder about nothing. The ship is all. Praise the ship.
5: Well, naturally, but still...
4: Rykood, we've been together as superior and attendant ever since the nursery. As an attendant, your entire purpose in life is to keep me alive and productive, to perpetuate the people. I would hate to have to part with you now.
5: Part with me?
4: Not of my own choosing, of course, but sometimes I detect what appears to be a strain of unorthodox thinking.
5: Really? I was not aware of it.
4: I am not entirely aware of it myself. Not enough for me to report you. However, I must warn you that if it should increase, I will have to send you for therapy.
5: Well, I assure you there'll be no need for that. I've never deviated from the schedule. I have never disobeyed the buzzer.
4: I am merely observing, asking questions like... Don't you even wonder? This is the first step to unorthodoxy.
5: I shall watch myself for signs of it.
4: Good. Ah, the eating buzzer.
5: Your schedule calls for a massive dose of multivitamins.
4: Fine. Prepare it in the green vegetables today.
5: Today is a starch day.
4: Oh, I'd forgotten.
5: We could just skip it today.
4: Rykood.
5: Well...
4: Of course, skipping the vitamins for one day is a permissible deviation, but I shall have to report for punishment tomorrow.
5: Well...
4: Skip the vitamins.
5: I knew we would. You've never missed a permissible deviation yet.
4: It's your influence that makes me do it.
5: And you always blame it on me.
4: That's what attendants are for.
5: Yes, I know.
4: Now, that must be the matron with the woman. Open the door. Maintain the utmost dignity, please.
5: Yes?
7: Is this the compartment of Kreifer, third level, Y-51?
5: Yes.
7: I am matron of the woman's level.
5: Enter. I am Rykood, Kreifer's attendant. This is Kreifer.
7: I have brought a mate for you. This is she.
4: Be welcome. Praise the ship.
8: Praise the ship.
7: Her name is Aelin.
4: Welcome, Aelin.
8: I am most happy to be here. Praise the ship.
4: Come. I will show you which compartment is to be ours. This way. There are five compartments in this suite, and ours will be this.
5: Will you take food, matron? Why do you look at me that way?
7: That mark on your forehead. You have always had such a mark?
5: Yes.
7: And you have another diamond shaped on your right shoulder?
5: How could you know such a thing?
7: Your name is Rykud.
5: Rykud?
7: How like him you look.
5: How like whom?
7: Your father.
5: My what?
7: Of course, you could not know the meaning.
5: What do you say?
7: When you were born, like any of the people of the ship, you were taken immediately and placed in the nursery of the ship. You never knew who sired you, nor did they know you.
5: Naturally. It's according to the schedule.
7: Yes, it's according to the schedule.
5: I have a strange feeling toward you. I can't explain it.
7: What sort of feeling, Rykud?
5: As if we've met before. But that's impossible, of course.
7: Yes. Still, there have been cases, it is almost heresy to mention it, where a mother has been able to keep her child for a while.
5: Such a female would be turned over to the control chief and fed into the converter.
7: If she were discovered.
5: It is a criminal thing to do. It is said to warp the child so that he becomes a heretic at an early age.
7: Yes, it is very, very criminal.
5: Still, you say there have been cases?
7: Once there was a woman, it is said, an attendant, who managed to conceal such a child behind one of the forbidden doors for almost 3 years.
5: Behind the doors? It's unspeakable.
7: Very likely only a rumor.
5: It's shocking to hear of such things. Behind the forbidden doors.
7: You're shocked, and yet something seems to stir deep in your memory, perhaps.
5: Nothing.
7: You're certain?
5: Why do you speak to me thus, woman?
7: Come closer.
5: What is it?
7: Closer. Where there's no chance that we'll be overheard.
5: Well?
7: Rykud, you are that child.
5: I will not listen. I will not listen.
7: You are that child.
5: How could you know such a thing?
7: I am 70 units of age. 25 units ago, I was a matron of the nursery. This person came to me and told me of her child, which she had concealed in the space lock behind the forbidden door. She begged me to take it and place it in the nursery with the other children. I had been her attendant for many years, and we were close to each other. I did as she asked.
5: But are you certain this child was me?
7: I remember the marks upon it.
5: And I am doomed.
7: Why doomed?
5: I have known my own parent. This accounts for the strange feelings that come over me sometimes.
7: What feelings are those?
5: A feeling, a sense of wonder.
7: Oh.
5: You seem pleased.
7: Rykud.
5: What?
7: Your superior returns, I cannot speak. But if you would satisfy this sense of wonder, I have a book which I will give you.
5: I cannot accept a book without the supervision of the ship's librarian.
7: Take this one. Keep it concealed. Here.
5: Take it
7: quickly. They're coming.
1: Well, what are you two whispering about?
7: I was merely explaining to your attendant how he must behave in the presence of your mate.
1: There is no need to explain. All is scheduled. Nothing is questioned. Praise the ship.
7: Praise the ship. I hope that your union will produce the optimum number of children. I'll leave now.
1: Aelin.
8: Yes, Chrysler.
1: Your duties will be very simple. Rykud will teach you how to prepare my meals, and you will memorize my schedule. In 3 months, he will be freed from service as my attendant, and he will report to the second level to find a mate in the attendant class.
8: Yes, Chrysler.
1: It's time for my health treatment. Teacher Rykud.
5: Yes, Chrysler. Come here. Closer, where I may examine you. This is Kreifer's schedule. You will memorize it.
8: Yes.
5: Here is a list of permissible deviations.
8: Oh, I am familiar with it, naturally.
5: I see. I was not aware of what training you received on the women's level.
8: The matron trained us well.
5: Good. You have been with the matron a long time?
8: Ever since I left the nursery.
5: I see. What is she called?
8: Mara.
5: Mara? Tell me, did she ever speak to you of a sense of wonder?
8: Are you of the control police?
5: Certainly not.
8: Then you should know better than to discuss feelings.
5: I'm sorry. I thought perhaps...
8: What's that?
5: It's the change bell. There has been some change.
8: It frightens me. What does it mean?
5: I don't know. I heard it only once before. When the ship passed very close to a red planet, there was a shower of stars, and the ship seemed to shake, and the change bell rang. We were all summoned to the priest and told that we must undergo a test for radioactivity.
8: What are we to do now?
1: Rykud! Aelin! Quickly! It is the change bell. We are all summoned to the priest of our level. Quickly!
2: Within a few moments, the people of the third level of the ship were assembled in the area outside the compartment of Chul, the priest. They stood there trembling, listening in panic to the clangor of the change bell, not daring to wonder what it meant, but aware that something different had happened. something different.
8: I'm frightened.
9: Hush! The priest is coming.
10: The ship is all. Praise the ship.
11: Praise the ship.
10: Listen to Chul, your priest. I have just been in contact with the chief priest of the ship.
11: Ah.
10: This is what I have been given to say. For 10,000 years now, ever since the ship began the voyage, which has no end, we have lived as one people following the schedule. In those years, the change bell has rung only twice. On one occasion, it was to announce a change in the schedule.
11: Oh.
10: For the preservation of the people of the ship following the epidemic. On another occasion, the ship passed close to a radioactive explosion, and it was feared that we had become dangerously activated. Now the change bell has rung again. You wish to know the reason, naturally. I am given to tell you there has been a change in the sound of the motor.
11: A change?
10: There is no cause for alarm. The priests have consulted the book, which no man may see save the high priest. And we have learned that there is in the book a provision for a change in the sound of the motors. The book says, when the ship shall enter into the orbital pool of its destination, the motors will change in sound due to the increased anti-gravity components. A study is being made to interpret the meaning of the word destination, which was lost some 4,000 years ago and has always been a subject for much controversy. But this need not concern you. Suffice to be reassured that the change in the sound of the motors is a part of the scheme of things. Return to the schedule. The ship is all. Praise the ship.
11: The ship is all. Praise the ship.
2: On his way back to his compartment, Reichert stopped for a moment in front of the forbidden door which led to no one knew what, and listened to the sound of the motors. Yes, it was true. There was a new sound. It was frightening, and yet at the same time it made Reichert's heart leap with expectation. He looked at the forbidden door again and read the warning.
5: No unauthorized persons permitted through this door.
12: Attendant?
5: Yes.
12: What's your name and compartment?
5: Reichert, attendant to Kreifer, third level, Y-51. Who are you?
12: Graf, control police. Why do you loiter outside the forbidden door?
5: I was merely reading the warning, trying to impress it upon my brain.
12: Is there a need to impress it? You have doubts?
5: Well, no. No, of course not.
12: Then why bother to impress it? If you have no doubts, there is no need to impress it.
5: Well, I was merely... You see, I am engaged in the training of a mate for my superior. I wish to make certain that she knows every jot and line of the warning.
12: Has she doubts?
5: I'm sure she does not.
12: Then why impress the warning upon her? It should be sufficiently impressed upon her since birth.
5: Well, I was merely...
12: You were merely loitering, eh? Tell me, Reichert, do you ever wonder what is behind the forbidden door?
5: Never.
12: Are you perfectly content?
5: Perfectly.
12: Good. I'm going to enter your name in my report as a warning. See that it is not repeated.
5: I will see.
12: Return to your compartment.
5: I will return. Praise the ship.
12: Praise the ship.
2: Reichert went back to his own compartment. He tried to push the events of the day out of his mind. It was almost too much to cope with. First the mate for Kreifer, then the news of his birth, now the change in the sound of the motors, and the book. Reichert lay inside his bunk, drew the curtain, and took the tiny ancient plastic book from his trouser belt. He opened it and began to read.
7: It was thought advisable to keep from the passengers on the ship the fact that their voyage might end in catastrophe. Forced to leave the Earth because of its radioactivity following the three wars, the inhabitants of the ship, to all intents and purposes, became the inhabitants of a new world. The ship was their world. The organizers of the expedition felt it would be cruel to inform them that the ship's navigation machinery had been set in a series of ever-increasing circles and then ever-decreasing circles, so that in 10,000 years, the ship would return to Earth. There was the possibility that Earth would no longer exist, or that the radioactivity would have made it uninhabitable, even if the remaining humans hadn't managed to explode it. Therefore, the ship became all. Even the word destination was eliminated. If it were known that I had chronicled this account,
13: I would most certainly be executed and the book destroyed. Most likely it will pass into legend and be disbelieved anyway, just as fairy tales and even biblical accounts have become tolerated but disbelieved by many who were...
2: The sleep buzzer sounded and Rikard's eyes closed automatically. Ordinarily, the people of the ship did not dream. It was considered a sign that therapy was needed. Tonight, Rikard dreamed.
14: Raise the ship.
8: Rise.
14: Eat. Dress.
8: The ship is all.
14: Rikard.
8: Oh,
15: no.
8: Rikard.
15: What?
8: Shh.
15: What is it?
8: You've been dreaming. I heard you and came in to see what was troubling you.
15: Where's Cryfer?
8: He sleeps like the dead.
15: I was dreaming. Aelin, look at me and tell me the truth. Do you ever dream? Do you?
8: Yes.
15: I knew it. I could tell it by looking at your eyes.
8: But you mustn't tell anyone.
15: I won't. You were very close to the matron, were you not?
8: Yes.
15: Did she ever read to you?
8: Read?
15: Did she ever read from this?
8: Where did you get that?
15: She gave it to me.
8: Then you must be one of the trusted ones.
15: Who are the trusted ones?
8: Some of us. The women who were with the matron since we were very small. We've been trusted by her to hear the reading of this book.
15: I see.
8: But if anyone found out...
15: I know.
8: Rikard?
15: Yes?
8: I feel very strange.
15: I too.
8: What is it?
15: I don't know.
8: Sometimes, after the matron had read to us from the book, I would have this feeling, strange and frightened. And she would comfort us.
15: Comfort? What does that mean?
8: She would put her arms around us.
15: And did that comfort you?
8: Yes.
15: How terribly strange.
8: Rikard?
15: Yes?
8: Comfort me? Put your arms around me.
15: Aelin.
8: Please, will you?
15: Yes. Yes, yes.
2: On the following morning, when Cryfer went to the conditioning room, as prescribed by the buzzer, Rikard drew Aelin over to the spaceport and slid aside the protective shield.
15: Look.
8: I am looking.
15: Tell me what you see.
8: I see the stars and space.
15: Look closely. Do you see nothing unusual?
8: I so seldom look through the spaceport.
15: I'll tell you then. Look there. See that one star, so big and so bright that it hurts your eyes?
8: Well?
15: I've been watching it. It is growing larger each hour.
8: Stars do that.
15: Never has one been this large.
8: What difference does it make? The stars exist only as pictures in the glass of the viewport. They're not real. The ship is all.
15: That is what we are told, but perhaps it isn't true.
8: What?
15: Perhaps these stars do not exist only in the glass of the viewport. Perhaps they exist beyond the viewport.
8: I don't understand.
15: Let me say it this way once and forever. Perhaps, Aelin, the ship is not all.
8: Rikard, your heresy frightens me. Rikard, hold me close. It frightens me even to look at you. Oh, Rikard, you mustn't even think it.
15: I do think it. I believe it. I believe the ship is not all.
4: And I believe you are a candidate for the converter.
15: Cryfer.
4: Don't move, Rikard, or I'll blast you into dust. It is bad enough for an attendant even to touch his superior's mate, but to couple it with the ultimate heresy. There is nothing but death in this.
15: Cryfer, I beg of you.
4: Stand aside, Aelin. I'm going to finish this heretic. Now, Rikard.
8: Have I killed him?
15: No, he's just stunned.
8: Oh, Rikard, what can we do?
15: I don't know. I...
8: Rikard, the change bell again. Something's happening.
15: I know what has happened. Come, we'll go to the priest.
8: What about Cryfer? He'll have us killed.
15: No, it's too late to think of that. Come. Come, Aelin. Stand close to me. The priest is entering.
16: Silence! What
10: Once again, the change bell has sounded. There has been another change. Doubtless you all felt the shock and the vibration a moment ago. I am informed that the motors have stopped. Silence! However, once again, there is no need for any panic or alarm. We will continue to live our lives just as before. The only thing that has changed is that the motors have stopped and that the view in the viewports has changed. Behold, the view in the viewports has been changed from the stars to a garden. That is all there is to it. The book makes mention of the fact that the view in the viewports is changeable. Go back to your compartments and resume the schedule. The buzzer will be your guide as always. The ship is all.
11: The ship is all.
16: Wait! No, I have something to say. Listen, this is what I have to say. The ship is no longer all.
10: Seize him!
16: Keep back! I have my superior gun. I will destroy any who move to seize me. Listen to what I have to say. The view in the viewports is not just a garden. It is the destination. It is the earth. Don't you understand me? We have arrived. We have reached the destination. The journey is over. We can leave the ship and go out into the garden. Fools, can't you understand? Watch the viewport. Watch it. The viewport is broken. I've shattered it. You can go out. Feel the air rush in. Smell its fragrance.
8: Why could they don't move? They don't understand.
10: Seize him! Kill the heretic! Kill him!
8: Riker, they're moving toward us.
16: Run! Follow me, quick!
10: After him! Death to the heretic!
2: Riker and Aelin ran down the long steel corridor with the crowd on their heels. After a few moments, they came to the forbidden door of the control room.
16: Aelin, quick, in here.
8: Riker, it's forbidden.
16: I'll have to blast the lock. Quickly, now come. Now, help me close the door. Now the bar. We're safe in here for a while. Not even the priest can make them come in here after us. It'll take them time to figure out what to do.
8: I could look. Look at the machinery. It's frightening.
16: We're in the control room. It tells about it in the book. You see this big machine here? There was a drawing in the book. This is the machine that controls the buzzer.
8: Just a simple machine like that?
16: Yes, a simple machine. Stand back.
8: What are you going to do?
16: Do? I'm going to smash it. Now they're going to have to find a way to live without the buzzer.
8: Why, because they're breaking down the door.
16: Come with me.
8: Where can we go? There's nothing except the ship.
16: No, there is more than the ship now, Aelin. There's the earth. The cool, green earth. I'm going to smash the viewport. Come on. We're going to leave the ship.
8: If I could, I'm frightened. Put your arms around me.
16: There's nothing to be afraid of. Come, Aelin. Take my hand. Here is the earth. And it is ours.

0: 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Featured in the cast were James Monks, Bill Quinn, Edwin Jerome, Vera Allen, Rita Lloyd, Joe DeSantis, and Dick Hamilton. Raymond Edward Johnson was the narrator. Your announcer, Fred Collins. X-1 was directed by Daniel Sutter and is an NBC Radio Network production.
1: Hi there, this is Jimmy Powers, and usually my field is sports, but right about here I'm going to do some talking about something different. I've heard about something that concerns all you young fellows with that ever-present draft threat hanging over your heads. There's something new in the idea of military service around. You can put in 6 months active training, then sit back and plan yourselves a big fat future. 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Soon as the 6 months are over, continue your education and get yourselves married. Get a job as a sportscaster, maybe, and plan whatever you want and forget about the long arm of the draft ever putting the finger on you. 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So why not plan on a secure, uninterrupted future with your obligations to your government behind you? Check it out with your local recruiting office. It sure sounds like a good deal to me.
0: 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That's Box 313, New York City. Here they knew Sinclair Lewis on Biography and Sound tonight over NBC Radio.
2: Quiet, please. 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

0: The American Broadcasting Company presents Quiet Please, which is written and directed by Willis Cooper, and which features Ernest Chappell. 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
1: We were so small. Daddy was such a big snow. Wasn't it, dear?
2: My, wasn't it? I remember.
1: Remember it? It was the day after New Year's.
2: It started on New Year's night.
1: I remember. We hadn't had much snow that year. Only a little Thanksgiving day. No, the day before Thanksgiving.
2: When you were Miles Standish in the exercises, and I was Priscilla, and Irving Bauer was Wattawamat, the Indian.
1: I'll never forget that. He was the fattest Indian I ever saw. I can still hear him. Now Wattawamat can see by the fiery eyes of the captain. Angry is he in his heart, but the heart of the brave Wattawamat is not afraid at the sight.
2: And then you handed him a bag full of bullets, and he dropped them and yelled, ouch. And his Indian headdress fell off.
1: And Mrs. Mavity was so mad. And then we went out.
2: And it was snowing.
1: Oh, but that was a little bit of a snow.
2: Not like the big one.
1: Not a bit like the big one.
2: I remember Mama was just lighting the lamps, and I looked out the window, and I saw the first flakes coming down. And I said, oh, Mama, the old woman's picking her geese.
1: My grandma always used to say just that.
2: Everybody did when it started to snow. And I remember how I wanted to go out with my new sled that I got for Christmas. And my dad wouldn't let me.
1: There wasn't snow enough.
2: I know it. But I was so disappointed. And I sat by the window and looked out, bawled and bawled, till my dad spanked me.
1: I had to carry in the coal. That was one time I didn't mind it, because it was snowing.
2: And it got dark so quick.
1: We sat by the stove after supper, and Mama read us Whittier Snowbound.
2: I remember you told me.
1: The next day, the day after New Year's.
2: When we finally got out.
1: Gee, it was so high, almost at the top of the fence. Mama said not to go far because it was snowing so hard. Remember?
2: They didn't want me to go out at all. They said I'd get lost. But I said I was going to be with you, with Ted. And Ted's a big boy. He won't let me get lost. Mm.
1: We lived on South Fifth Street then, didn't we?
2: Mm-hmm.
1: The houses were kind of far apart, kind of back from the street. There were big trees on each side of the street that almost met in the middle and that kept the snow from getting too deep out in the street. I dragged you along on your sled. Me with my new .22 rifle I got for Christmas. There was hardly anybody on the street. Everything was so white, so quiet. We heard sleigh bells, remember?
2: It was Mr. Dittmer.
1: Yeah, the mailman and his cutter. Yeah, wasn't it pretty, Kate, how that old horse of his...
2: Queen, her name was.
1: That's right, Queen. How Queen's hoofs made the snow fly without making any noise at all. Only the sound of the sleigh bells. When we got out of his road, Mr. Dittmer dashed on past his cutter all bundled up. Yeah, it was cold, too, wasn't it? We were bundled up, too. I had on my red tassel cap, I remember. You had on that little squirrel skin muff and red mittens.
2: Mm-hmm.
1: We were 7 years old. So happy. That was a long time ago. And my, how the snow was coming down. You could almost see it getting deeper and deeper. We could hardly tell where we were. Was that Morris's house there on the right, or was it Walkmeyer's?
2: Oh.
1: It was fun, wasn't it, Kate? Just the two of us alone together in a great big white world. And then I began to get a little worried. The wind was starting to blow pretty hard. I couldn't see a thing. I turned around and called to you. I said, Katie, we better turn around and go back.
3: Better turn around and go back.
4: What?
3: I said we better turn around and go back. I can't see where I'm going.
4: Daddy cat?
3: No, I'm not scared. I mean, we might get lost, and you know what?
4: What?
3: I don't want to get no spanking.
4: Your mother won't spank you?
3: Yes, she will. She said to stay right near home.
4: Well, we're right near home.
3: Yeah, but I don't know where.
4: Well, there's Morris's house, then Walt Myers, then Reverend Bowman's, then
3: there's Bolander's and Willie Jansen's and Judge Curran's. Only I don't know where I am.
4: Are we lost?
3: No, we ain't lost yet. But I want to know where we are.
4: Let's go over to the sidewalk and look and see.
3: Snow's awful deep over there.
4: Well, if you can't pull a sled, Julie, I'll get off and walk.
3: You can help me pull it.
4: All right. My, isn't this fun?
3: Oh, I'm cold.
4: Ah, sissy.
3: Come on and help me with a sled.
4: Sissy.
3: Shut up. Where are you going?
4: The sidewalk's over here.
3: Tis not. It's this way.
4: Tis not.
3: Tis tough. Guess I know. Besides, you told your mother you wouldn't get lost if you was with me.
4: Well?
3: Well, don't you get me lost. Come on now, right this way.
4: Oh, my. It is deep, isn't it?
3: Sure is.
4: I don't see the trees.
3: They're right here. Come on.
4: My, this is like being explorers, isn't it, Teddy?
3: Sure. Look out for the polar bears.
4: Oh, I'm not afraid of any old polar bears.
3: I'd shoot them anyways.
4: Seals, though.
3: What about seals?
4: They bite.
3: I'd shoot the seals, too, and get you a sealskin coat.
4: I don't see the sidewalk, Teddy.
3: It's right here.
4: Where?
3: In a minute. My, this is deep snow.
4: I bet it's the deepest in the world.
3: Yeah. Ah, see, there's a sidewalk. No, it ain't.
4: I told you it was that way.
3: Come on, I know where I'm going.
4: I'm cold.
3: You see?
4: See what? See what, Teddy?
3: Well, stop calling me Teddy. My name's Ted. Oh, did you fall down?
4: It's so deep. Where are we, Teddy? Ted?
3: You scared?
4: No.
3: Well, come on. The sidewalk's right here.
4: No, it isn't. It's the other way.
3: Well, all right. Let's see.
4: It's right over there.
3: See, if the snow would only let up a minute.
4: Then we could see.
3: Well, I guess Commodore Perry didn't need to see.
4: He's older than us, though. You see the sidewalk?
3: I can't see anything.
4: I'm getting awful tired.
3: Put your arms around me.
4: I don't think I could walk another step.
3: You want to stop and rest?
4: No. We'll rest when we get to the sidewalk.
3: All right. Hang on to me, then. It's this way.
4: No, you're going wrong. It's this way.
1: And then the wind came up stronger. The snow was a solid white wall before us. Of course, it's true we were both very small. But nevertheless, it was a deep snow and growing deeper by the second. I don't know how long we wandered, but my legs were getting awfully tired. I was staggering a little. The sled seemed to be dragging us backward as we struggled along. And I admit that I, the intrepid explorer, was very close to tears. Only the thought of Kate's reaction to my tears kept me from busting out bawling. And then I smacked full force into something solid and I saw a million stars.
3: Ow!
4: What's the matter?
3: I buzzed in my head.
4: How?
3: I bumped into a tree.
4: A tree? Where?
3: Right here. Ow. Well, anyways, I found the sidewalk. Now we'll see where we are.
4: Maybe if we knock on somebody's door, somebody will take us home.
3: My nose hurts.
4: I'll
3: get some arnica or something from the people in the house.
4: Yes, but where's the house?
3: It's right up here.
4: Maybe,
3: it has to be right up here.
4: Maybe we should holler.
3: Yeah, let's do. Hey!
5: Hey, Willie Jansen!
4: Hey, how do you know that's Willie Jansen's house?
3: Well, whoever it is. Hey!
4: Hey!
3: Now, listen. Listen. Did you hear something?
4: I thought maybe I heard a door open. Hey!
1: I never heard such a welcome sound in all my life. Did you, Kate?
2: I should say not. I know what I thought of. A nice, great, big, red-hot stove and me sitting just as close to it as I could without bursting into flames. And steam rising up from our wet clothes. And the good smell of coffee and fresh-baked bread coming from the kitchen.
1: Yeah, and I thought about coffee, too, even though my mother never let me taste it. And I thought, my, maybe they'll have some oyster stew. Only it's kind of early in the day for people to have oyster stew. That's for tonight.
2: Mm.
1: But maybe a cup of cocoa. There'll probably be Albert Morris or Willie Jansen or Edith Bolander to help drink the cocoa, eat the oyster stew if they have any. And I tell you, I just crashed my way through the snow toward the sound of that voice we'd heard calling. And then suddenly Katie yelled, I see the house.
4: I see the house, Katie. Hurry, hurry.
3: I see it. I see it.
4: Hurry, hurry. Whose house is it?
3: I can't tell. Oh, here's the steps.
4: Hello. Hello. There isn't anybody, Teddy.
3: Well, they went inside, silly. Think they're going to stand out here in the snow when they don't have to?
4: Oh. Well, nah.
3: As soon as I get my mittens off.
4: Huh. Maybe they went into the other room. Why, the door's open. Come on.
3: Well, but... Come on, we can't stand here all day, I guess.
1: There wasn't any nice big red-hot stove.
2: There wasn't any oyster stew either. Or coffee. Or cocoa.
1: There wasn't anything. The house was empty. Katie and I walked into the big, bare, empty room. And it was almost as cold in there as it was outside. If only, of course, it wasn't snowing. But now we could hear the sound of the snow on the windows. That soft little padding sound. The sound you wouldn't hear ordinarily. It was louder than the beating of our hearts. And we just stood there. Katie was still sniffling. And I admit I didn't feel much like Commodore Perry. Because the house was empty, you see. And there wasn't an empty house anywhere on South Fifth Street. Morris's and Walt Myers and Reverend Bowman's, Bolander's and Willie Jansen's and Judge Curran's. But no empty house.
4: Where are we?
1: And I couldn't think where we are at all. I knew we weren't on South Fifth Street, but I didn't know where.
3: Explorers always wander in circles.
1: And I looked around. There wasn't a thing in the room. Not a chair nor a table. Not anything. But the room seemed somehow to look as if somebody lived there anyway. And I said to Katie, I don't know where we are.
3: Maybe we better get out of here.
4: I'm cold.
3: Well, we can stay a minute and try to get warm. But we better not stay here very long.
4: I'm cold.
3: Well, let's sit down here in the corner and try to get warm. At least there isn't any wind.
4: I don't want to go out in the snow again.
3: My goodness, we'll have to, Katie. We have to go home.
4: Maybe our folks will come looking for us.
3: Yeah.
4: Anyway, how could we find our way home again?
3: I could find it. I found this house, didn't I?
4: You hit yourself on a tree.
3: But I found it, though.
4: Teddy, put your arms around me.
3: Why?
4: I'm cold.
3: Well, put your arms around me. I'm cold, too.
4: Let's both put our arms around each other.
3: Well, all right.
4: I'm hungry.
3: So am I.
4: Mama was making soup.
3: I'll stop at your house when we go back. Maybe your mother will give me some.
4: I sure wish we had some now.
3: Well, stop thinking about it.
4: I sure wish I could. I want to go home.
3: Oh, shut up.
4: No, I won't shut up. I want to go home.
3: Katie, listen. We can't go home while it's snowing so hard.
4: Well, while it stops snowing.
3: I don't know. When the old woman finishes picking her geese, I suppose.
4: Who was that?
3: Well, I guess it's somebody coming looking for us.

0: somebody calling. Was it you, children?
1: Yes, ma'am.
2: Yes, ma'am.
0: Well, you're all right now, so stop squalling.
2: I'm not squalling. I'm just cold.
0: Huh. Well, sit down.
1: We're cold.
0: Are you? So am I.
1: Excuse me, ma'am. We got lost and we don't know where we are.
0: Why, you're in my house.
1: Yes, ma'am. But we don't know you, I mean. Is this South Fifth Street?
0: No, it isn't.
1: Where are we?
0: You'd be surprised, children.
2: I want to go home.
0: Well, you can't go home right now, Katie. So, you and Teddy might as well come along and help me with my work.
1: Well...
0: Don't you want to?
1: Well, what kind of work, ma'am?
0: Why, I'm picking the feathers off my geese.
3: Well, sir, you know what? There was another room. And there were, well, it seemed like a million white geese stacked up out there. And she put us to work without another word. Did you ever pick geese? Or pluck 'em, or whatever you call it in your part of the country? Geese almost as big as yourself? Geese that didn't specially want to be plucked? I guess not. But we did, Katie and me. Didn't we, Kate?
0: My, you certainly did. And it was so cold. But she was a nice old woman, wasn't she, Teddy?
3: Don't call me Teddy. My name's Ted.
0: And it got dark, and there wasn't much light, and we just sat there on the floor, picking the geese, and the old woman talked to us so nice. My, how nice she was.
4: You see, if you keep working like that, you won't feel the cold so much, Katie.
2: I do feel it, though.
4: Well, if you'd stayed home like your mother wanted you to, you wouldn't have to be doing all this work, and you wouldn't be so cold.
2: But I wanted to go out and play.
1: I was with her. I wouldn't let anything happen to her.
4: But you did. You got lost.
1: Well,
2: I wasn't afraid with Teddy. Ted?
4: You like Teddy, don't you, Katie?
2: Yes, ma'am.
4: You like her, Ted?
1: Well,
4: you two are going to get married when you grow up?
1: Well,
4: what?
1: I was going to be a fireman, and firemen aren't usually home much, I guess.
4: I don't think you want to be a fireman, Teddy. I know I wouldn't want to be one.
2: Why?
4: Too warm.
2: You like cold?
4: You bet.
2: I don't. Teddy, aren't you going to marry me when we grow up?
1: I haven't decided.
4: Well, you are, Teddy. I can promise you that, Katie. I know. Unless...
2: Unless what?
4: Unless you freeze to death.
2: Oh.
4: Well, I'll try not to let you freeze to death.
2: Oh, gee, I'm glad. But I'm pretty cold now.
4: Well, you keep right on working. There's lots more geese to be picked. This is going to be known for years as the time of the big snow. And I need all the help I can get.
1: Do you always pick your geese when it snows?
4: Of course. That's why it snows.
1: You must have a lot of geese.
4: Hundreds. Thousands all over the world. Keeps me pretty busy.
1: You don't have any geese in Africa, I bet, where it's hot.
4: Oh, I have them there, Teddy, but they're way up high. Up on top of the mountains. There's always snow up there.
1: Do you have lots of helpers?
4: No. You're the first I ever had.
2: My, there's an awful lot of feathers here now.
4: We need them, Katie. I tell you, though, I think we might as well get rid of this bunch.
2: How?
4: Open the window, and the wind will blow them out.
1: Can I open the window?
4: Sure.
1: Oh, boy, oh, boy.
4: No, not that one. This one. The wind's from the north.
1: Oh, this one?
3: And the wind came reaching right in, and the white feathers flew out the open window with it. Katie and I gathered up great armloads of the feathers and tossed them out the window and laughed as the wind whirled them high in the air. They seemed to multiply. The air was full of white flurries again in the dusk outside. We laughed some more, and the old woman laughed with us.
4: My gracious! We did that just in time, didn't we? It had pretty near stopped.
1: You know what? I bet we're the first people that ever helped it snow.
2: Are we, ma'am?
4: You certainly are, children, and you're doing a very good job of it. I don't know but what I'll have to call on you again to help me.
2: Not till we get warm, though.
4: Well, I've handled it pretty well all by myself all these years, so...
1: You've been doing it all.

0: long time, ma'am?
1: Ever so long.
2: 2 years?
1: Oh, longer than that.
2: 10 years?
0: 20?
1: Why, I've been doing it ever since... Well, just ever since.
0: Have you got a name?
1: Oh, yes.
0: Would you tell us?
1: Well, when I lived on that mountain in Greece, they used to call me Demeter. I was pretty important then. And then the Indians, they called me Nokomis.
2: Nokomis?
1: Mm-hmm.
2: Why, you're Hiawatha's grandmother.
1: Why, of course. Where do you suppose I get all these geese? Hiawatha's a fine hunter.
0: My. Do you have any more names?
1: Oh, yes. Up in the Northland, they called me Freya. And the Japanese people call me Amaratsa. Why, I've got more names than you can shake a stick at. And all I do is pluck geese. Oh, close that window, Teddy, will you?
0: My. Oh, sure.
2: Don't you ever get called Mrs. Demeter?
1: I'd rather be called Nokomis. No, I never get cold.
2: Gee, I do.
1: Well, you should have stayed home.
2: You think I'll get a spanking when I get home?
1: No, I don't think so, Katie. I think I could promise you you won't.
2: Well, then, I'm glad we did get lost and found this place.
0: So am I, if I don't get a licking.
2: Gee, it's getting dark, isn't it?
1: Yes, and I must go outside and get some more geese. Have to keep working, children, you know.
0: Yes, but I'd like to go home, please.
1: Oh, plenty of time for that, Teddy. We've got work to do.
0: My mom always gives me a nickel if I work hard.
1: Do you earn many nickels, Teddy?
0: Well, not very many, really.
1: I haven't got any nickels.
0: Yes, ma'am.
1: And you mustn't hint, you know.
0: No, ma'am.
1: But I'll give you something, Teddy, for all the work you did. And you too, Katie.
0: What?
1: You'll see. I'll be right back.
2: I'm kind of scared, Teddy.
0: I am too, Katie.
2: What'll we do?
0: I don't know.
2: I'm tired, too.
0: Should I put my arms around you, Katie?
2: Yes, please. I'm getting so sleepy and so cold, Teddy.
0: Don't go to sleep. You'll freeze.
2: I can't help it. I have to go to sleep, Teddy.
0: No, don't. Please, Katie.
1: Well, you tired out?
2: I'm so sleepy.
1: You too, Teddy?
0: I'm not very sleepy.
1: Why, you poor kids. You've worked so hard. You just go to sleep.
0: No, we'll freeze.
1: No, you won't. I'll cover you up with feathers.
2: They're so cold.
1: They'll be nice and warm. Soft, downy, warm feathers. Here. Put your head on Teddy's arm, Katie. That's it. Now, these nice, fat geese with lots and lots of nice, soft feathers. Lots and lots of nice, white feathers. Go to sleep, Teddy. Katie.
0: You said maybe you'd give us something for all the work.
1: Why, of course. I gave my little grandson gifts. Here, Teddy. Here, Katie. Now, go to...
2: Thank you. Thank you, Nokomis. Kiss me goodnight, Teddy.
0: Well, wipe your nose.
3: And the very last thing I remember was the feathers. How they were all star-shaped and crystal is not at all like the feathers I'd ever seen. It was almost midnight when they found us, Katie's father and mine, and the blacksmith, Mr. Wright, and Arthur Donahue, and his brother, Harry. And there wasn't any house there at all. There wasn't anything. We were buried under a huge snowdrift in a vacant lot, not 100 feet from our backyard. There wasn't any old woman either. Just two kids asleep in the snow in each other's arms. And not frozen to death after all.
1: And they took us home. And we had our oyster stew and our cocoa. And we sat by the big stove. And then we slept and slept and slept. And neither one of us ever did disobey our parents again. Did we, Ted?
3: Well, hardly ever, darling. But we never did tell anybody before because they wouldn't have believed us. They'd have said it was a dream. But how could we both dream the same dream? And we did get married just as she said we would.
1: Mm.
3: And we still have got that little red clay peace pipe just like Hiawatha's.
1: And the little bow and arrow she gave us.
3: And besides... Wait a minute.
4: Tomorrow, snow. Tuesday, more snow. All right, Teddy and Katie, come on!

0: title of today's Quiet Please story is The Time of the Big Snow. It was written and directed by Willis Cooper. The man who spoke to you was Ernest Chappell.
1: And Kate was Abby Lewis. Teddy was Sarah Fussell. Katie was played by Cecil Roy. And the old woman was Vicki Bulla. As usual, music for Quiet Please is played by Albert Berman. Now for a word about next week, our writer-director Willis Cooper.
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0: Come in. Welcome. I'm E.G. Marshall. Join me in a journey over a strange terrain, a terrain filled with terror and clouded by suspense. And ask yourself, how long is a minute? What is eternity? And learn, perhaps, that one can be as long as the other.
1: Nothing. Nothing at all, sir.
2: What do you mean, nothing?
1: Nothing but hay.
2: Is that so? Let's find out. You men, fix bayonets. Now, let's take a minute. Just one little minute and find out. Ventilate that hay. Thrust. That's it. Up and down, all the way across. That's it. Anybody get his blade a bit red? Keep it up. We'll just take a minute. Yeah. That's it. That's fine. All right, men. That's enough. Now, Mr. Farmer, go on your way.
1: Get up!
3: Mr. Forrester, are you all right? Mr. Forrester!
0: Our mystery drama, An Occurrence at Owl Creek Bridge, was adapted from the story by Ambrose Bierce, especially for the Mystery Theater by Sam Dan, and stars William Prince. 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I'll be back shortly with Act One.
4: Pardon me, miss.
5: Uh-huh.
4: Can you tell me what happens this time of year?
5: Rhubarb reaches its peak.
4: Nope.
5: Muskmelon reaches its peak.
4: No.
5: Oh, does it in any way involve something reaching its peak?
4: No, not really.
5: Oh.
4: What happens this time of year is that you can get a really outstanding deal on Buick's small but surprisingly elegant Apollo. And with what's happening to prices, you may never have a better chance to buy a Buick, huh?
5: Hey, I know what happens.
4: Yeah?
5: The buzzards come back to Hinckley Ridge, Ohio.
4: Oh.
5: Uh-huh.
4: I hadn't thought of that.
5: Oh.
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0: They're going to hang Peyton Forrester. Hang him by the neck until he is dead. Hang him high from the top of the Owl Creek Bridge, 50 feet above the rushing torrent, which is now raging in full flood. Peyton Forrester stands on a single, fragile plank. The rope is already around his neck. 30 feet of slack neatly coiled beside his boots. But this is not a lynching, nor even an ordinary execution. This is a formal military ceremony. Peyton Forrester is a rebel, literally a Southern civilian. And he has been captured by the Union Army in the fall of this year of 1863 as he tried to sabotage the Owl Creek Railroad Bridge. And now he must pay the price. Actually, the only distress evident in the entire scene seems to be manifested by a young soldier who, with his corporal, is stationed some 10 feet from Peyton Forrester, where they serve solemnly as his guards.
1: Corporal?
2: Shh. Just stand steady, boy. As you stand steady.
1: I'm going to be sick.
2: Oh, no, you ain't, Woody boy. No, you ain't. Now, this thing will be over in less than a minute. See?
1: Corporal.
2: See? Sergeant Smith's getting the board ready.
1: I don't want to know. I don't want to know.
2: Just you take some deep breaths, son. You're going to be all right. Like I said, he's positioning the board that's supporting the plank that Johnny Reb is standing on.
1: I said I don't want to look.
2: Now, nobody says you got to look, Woody boy. Only it's a pity to miss a good hanging. How many you expect to see in your lifetime?
1: I don't want to see none.
2: This one here. This is a prime hanging. Son, much of the time you get to see cutthroats and riffraff and lowlifes. But here, you got a gentleman.
1: Corporal?
2: Yeah, boy?
1: The prisoner.
2: Hmm? What about the prisoner?
1: Well, what do you suppose the prisoner is thinking about right now?
3: What indeed am I thinking about? I'm thinking that the water I see below me has been turned to gold by the early sun. Gold. Golden. The same golden tints I see in Millicent's hair. I'm thinking of Millicent. Millicent. Golden Millicent. And I hear the very last word she spoke to me. Seems ages, centuries ago. Is it true? Can it be true that it was only last night?
4: Peyton?
3: Yes, Millicent, darling.
4: My young Robbie Tompkins is here.
3: Robbie? I thought he was raiding Yankee supply lines.
4: Oh, he was. He's back.
3: He's safe now. Bless him.
4: Well, he needs a horse.
3: He can have anything he wants. Bring him in here. Why? Why do you keep him waiting?
4: Now, you and I must talk first, Peyton.
3: You mean one of the true heroes of our country must be kept cooling his heels while you and I...
4: Oh, not exactly cooling his heels, Peyton. He's busy having his first decent meal in weeks.
3: But I want to see him this minute. After all, he has much time to spend here. Must be in a rush to get home, see his folks.
4: He's not headed home.
3: He's not?
4: No, he's off on a mission.
3: What do you mean?
4: Well, it has something to do with blowing up a bridge someplace.
3: Well, then he needs help.
4: Peyton, I was afraid.
3: I've been sitting here doing nothing for almost 3 years.
4: Now, that's not true. You've been raising food and you've been growing cotton.
3: While better men have been getting killed.
4: Now, what you're doing is more important.
3: And safer and easier.
4: Well, it's not your fault the doctors say you're unfit to serve.
3: But I'm fit enough to help Robbie Tompkins blow up a bridge.
4: Oh, Peyton, darling.
3: No, honey. You know I can't shirk if there's a job to be done.
4: You've got your job.
3: No, honey. It's not enough.
4: Don't go.
3: What are we arguing about? He hasn't even asked me.
4: He'll ask you, Peyton. He'll ask you.
3: Well, then, I've got no choice.
4: Please. Please listen to me. You've always been a man of honor. Now, be a man of common sense.
3: Now, what's that supposed to mean?
4: Peyton, the war is over.
0: What are you saying?
4: We have been bled white at Gettysburg.
0: The war has just begun.
4: Peyton, for 6 months, maybe a year, there'll be more slaughter, but it'll be for nothing. The war is over.
0: Don't say that.
4: But it's the truth.
0: Millicent, don't you believe anymore?
4: I believe we need a miracle.
0: Then we'll have a miracle. We'll work harder. We'll fight harder. We'll pray harder. You'll see. We'll have that miracle.
5: You, Mr. Peyton Forrester!
6: Robbie, Robbie, you young scoundrel! You come in here this minute.
5: Oh, Peyton, Peyton, you are a sight for sore eyes.
0: Tell me. Tell me how you outsmarted the Yankees. You tell me everything.
5: Later, later, right now, I need all the darkness I can get.
0: Hey, well, what's this about a bridge?
5: The railroad bridge at Owl Creek.
0: Are the Yankees at Owl Creek already?
5: That bridge must be destroyed, Peyton.
0: One little barrel of gunpowder? Under the truss? On this side of the river?
5: I figured you'd know the exact spot.
0: And I've got the gunpowder, too. Fuses, all we need.
4: Peyton! Peyton! Jeff Stewart's cavalry's here.
0: Hey, darling, by the time we explain it to General Stewart, we could turn the whole entire bridge into burnt matchsticks. Now, Robbie.
5: Yes, sir.
0: Here, you go around the back. Get yourself a horse. You'll leave in 5 minutes.
5: Yes, sir!
4: Peyton.
0: Honey, you know I have no choice.
4: Well, I hear the Yankee general has issued an order. Any civilian caught interfering with the railroad, the bridges, the tunnels, the trains, will be hanged.
0: I know, Millicent. We do the same.
4: But I beg you not.
0: Darling, you know what I must do.
4: But you have children.
0: Am I the only father in the South?
4: Peyton, I won't let you go.
0: Millicent. Please, help me.
4: What can I do to...
0: Pray for me. Pray for the miracle.
3: Robbie, up yonder, the bridge.
7: We must be right in the middle of the Yankee camp, Peyton.
3: Keep low to the ground. They won't see us.
8: So I said to Mama, I promise I ain't gonna take up with any bad women.
2: I hope, Woody, you kept your promise.
8: Well, I ain't had a chance to test it one way or the other so far, Corporal.
2: To tell the truth, Woody, actually there ain't no such thing as a bad woman.
7: That should be a corporal. Maybe 5-6 men.
3: Let's move to the right. Now.
8: Hey, Corporal, you hear something out there?
2: Son, you start seeing Johnny Rebs behind every tree and we won't get a wink of sleep.
8: Yeah, but I'm sure I heard...
2: The fence is supposed to be pulling guard duty out there.
3: Hold it, Robbie. There's a sentry between us and the bridge.
7: Now I see him. Headed this way.
3: We have to get rid of him.
7: I'll do it. He doesn't know we're here. As he walks past, I'll jump him.
3: He's dead, Peyton. All right, let's go set the king in place. Light the fuse. We'll dive into the water. Swim for it.
2: Say, it's time to relieve Spencer. Hey, Spence! Come on in. Woody will stand guard.
3: Hurry, Robbie.
2: Spencer!
8: Corporal, I hear somebody out there.
2: Huh? Everybody, grab your weapon. On the double.
8: Right.
3: Give me the fuse, Robbie.
8: There they are!
2: Hold!
9: I'm here.
3: Robbie, let me.
9: No, run for it, Peyton.
2: Hold your fire.
9: Run for it.
2: We can take them alive.
8: What's he thinking about, Corporal? Waiting there for the rope to snap. What must he be thinking about?
2: What would any man be thinking about, Woody? The wife? The kids.
8: I wish we hadn't caught them last night.
2: It was our duty.
8: It would have been so much better if we'd have shot him like his pal.
2: You hear that, Woody?
8: What? I hear nothing.
2: Nothing. That's exactly it. Nothing. Sergeant Smith has just finished positioning his board. He has got it in a state now where one more blow releases the plank Peyton Forrester is standing on. And then, down he goes, till the rope snaps.
8: I don't want to hear it.
2: Look, The captain knows Sergeant Smith is ready. When he raises, then lowers his sword, Sergeant Smith is going to give that board one whack, and that's it.
8: And Forrester knows it. He can see it. What must that man be thinking about?
3: I'm no longer thinking, son. I'm praying. Praying for a miracle. I'm praying the rope is going to snap and break. And I'll get my hands free, and I'll fall into the river, and it'll carry me swiftly away from here to safety. That's what I'm doing, son. I'm praying. Praying for the miracle. Sister Millicent is praying. Because you're praying, too. I can tell by your voice, son. You don't want me to die this way. With all of us praying, has to be a miracle. Has to be.
8: Oh, dear Lord. The captain, he's raising his saber. He...
2: Woody, you don't have to look.
8: He's bringing it down.
2: Goodbye, Johnny Reb.
8: Corporal, look, the rope! The rope! It snapped! It broke! It broke! It's a miracle! It's a miracle! Get my hands free! Roger, I'm going to get him free! Come up for air! I'm getting it! Cord's loose! Free! Free! Air! Air! And the air! Air!
2: There he is! Moving downstream!
8: That's him! There he is!
2: Shoot!
8: Fire! Fire all the Yanks! Fire all the Yanks! Fire at everything you've got! You won't hit me! You can't hit me! It's a miracle! You can't shoot a miracle!
0: A miracle. Perhaps if you want something strongly enough and pray hard enough, the rope can break, the rifles can miss, and you will not drown in the raging torrent. Miracles do happen. Have we had one here? We may find out when I return shortly with Act Two.
10: How many things can your family do together? 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So when your son wants to join a Cub Scout pack, remember to take along the whole family. 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They're in the white pages of your phone book.
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0: is late in the year 1863. Peyton Forrester, a Southern civilian, has attempted to sabotage the railroad bridge high across Owl Creek. He's been caught by the Union Army and hanged from the bridge. No, not quite. As his living body hurtled downward, the rope that was supposed to snap and break his neck instead broke. Peyton has fallen unharmed into the stream. A squad of soldiers is in rapid but futile pursuit.
1: It's a miracle! Miracle! You can't shoot a miracle!
2: Spread the alarm! He's escaped!
1: Stuart, we've got to. If we destroy the bridge, the whole Yankee army and this side will be cut off. No supplies, no ammunition. I've got to get to Jeb Stuart.
3: Get away from here! Now get away, you tramp!
1: Please, ma'am.
3: I warn you, I got a rifle aimed at your head.
1: I mean you no harm. I need your help. I'm Peyton Forrester.
3: Peyton Forrester? No, just a second.
4: I still got this gun, ain't it, Joy? Good Lord. It is Mr. Forrester. Come in, sir. I'm Sally Watson.
1: The gangs are after me. Just a bite of bread and a glass of water. I have to keep moving.
4: Peyton Forrester, the man the Yankees couldn't kill.
1: I have to hurry.
4: You have to rest.
1: No, there's not time.
4: But you're going to drop. Sit down, sir. Sit for a minute.
1: All right, just for a minute.
4: Now, I've got a piece of meat here, and I'll eat it with some beer.
1: No, I don't have time.
4: Just rest.
1: There's a storm coming up. You can hear the wind.
4: I don't hear nothing.
1: Can't you hear the whistle of the wind?
4: But the whole Yankee army's out looking for you, Mr. Forrester.
1: Where's General Jeb Stuart?
4: I reckon he's a good 10 miles southwest.
1: I've got to get to Stuart.
4: Now, first, you have something to eat.
1: How far have the Yankees come since last night?
4: Well, I hear they're past Tuckersburg.
1: Well, then, that means they've already reached my place. I can't just sit here.
4: Now just have something to eat. You'll have to do enough traveling.
1: Look, down the road.
4: A Yankee patrol.
1: And it's headed this way.
4: Oh.
1: Better not be found here.
4: You have to hide.
1: Where?
4: In the cellar.
1: No. It's the first place they'd look.
4: It's the only chance.
1: But if they find me here, you'll be shot for sheltering a fugitive.
4: They won't shoot a woman.
1: Least they'll do is burn your house down.
4: Oh, you just let
1: them. No, my only chance is to run for it.
4: Get out the back way. I'll hold them off for you. Hurry before they see you.
1: Goodbye, Miss Watson.
4: Goodbye, Mr. Forrester.
5: Let's search that house, man.
6: Corporal.
3: Now, you men out there, that's fine enough. You step where you are. This is private property.
5: We mean you no harm, lady. We're looking for a fugitive.
3: Well, I ain't seen none.
5: We're obliged to search your house, ma'am.
3: You just stand where you are. I know how to use this rifle.
5: That's another thing, ma'am. Civilians ain't supposed to have weapons. You'll have to hand that over.
3: You want this rifle? You just come and get it.
5: Now, ma'am, be reasonable. Nobody has to get hurt.
7: Hey, Corporal, way yonder in the field, is that someone running?
5: Let's go, men.
3: Stand still.
7: Right, let's go.
5: What?
3: I said stand still. I'll shoot the first man that moves.
5: Now, ma'am, you can't interfere with the United States Army.
3: Now, maybe I can, but I'm doing it.
5: Ma'am, I never shot a woman.
3: That makes us even. I never shot a man. Looks like it's going to be a first time for both of us.
5: Men, after him. Move out.
3: No, I'll shoot.
7: Look out, Corporal.
5: I'm sorry, man. I'm awful sorry.
4: Run, Mr. Forrester. Run for it. They'll never catch you, sir. Nobody can ever catch you.
1: Rayburn!
8: Whoa! Hey, it's Mr. Forrester!
1: Rayburn, the Yankees are after me.
8: Oh, you don't have to worry about the Yankees, Mr. Forrester. They can't kill you. Nobody, nothing can kill you.
1: Let me hide in your wagon. Underneath your load of hay. The Yankees are still down along this lane, but they're headed this way. Soon, the storm will drive them back to camp.
8: Yeah, what storm?
1: Well, can't you hear the storm? The wind.
8: No, sure.
1: But they'll have to come this way. They mustn't see me, Rayburn.
8: Get underneath the hay, Mr. Forrester. Get underneath quicker than lightning. Hey, you all set, Mr. Forrester? Let's get... Come on, you broke down, band your leg, and pole can't get up.
6: There's just no sign of him, Corporal.
5: All right. Rest of you men, let's head back.
6: I guess he got away, huh, Corporal?
5: No, not for long. He's still a good ways from the rebel lines. We got men sweeping every square inch of the ground. Yeah. What's that?
6: Well, since you come from the city, Corporal, that's a hay wagon.
5: Yeah. We'll see about that. Hey, you.
7: Yeah, yeah, sure.
5: Oh.
7: Oh, yeah.
5: What you got on that wagon?
8: Guess I got me a load of hay.
5: What else?
8: Well, nothing else.
5: Nothing else, huh? You sure? You're sure there's nothing living in that load?
8: Well, there might be one or two field mice. Sometimes they get pitched in with the hay.
5: Field mice, eh?
8: Yeah, maybe. Maybe not.
5: Well, let's see. Let's see about everything. You men, fix bayonets. Now, let us ventilate that hay a little bit. Just. That's it. Up and down. All the way across. Come on now, put a little muckle in there. That's not how I taught you to use a bayonet. Rush! Rush! That's it. Everybody's doing just fine. Anybody got himself a little red on his blade? No? Well, maybe there's just hay in there after all. All right, men. All right, that's enough. See? Bayonet's good for something else beside roasting potatoes. What's your name, Rebel?
8: Zeke Rayburn.
5: Mr. Rayburn? Go your way. Go in peace. You're a fortunate man. Indeed you are.
8: Get up! Get up! Get up!
1: Mr. Forrester... Mr. Forrester, you all right? Mr. Forrester, it's all right to come out now.
9: Yes. Yes, I'm all right. Had a bayonet thrust through my coat, but that was all.
1: Oh, the Lord be praised, Mr. Forrester. The Lord be praised.
9: You better get your load in before the storm hits, Rayburn.
1: What storm, Mr. Forrester?
8: Well, don't you hear it?
1: Hear what?
8: The wind. Can't you hear it? Whistle past your ears.
1: No, sir.
9: It must be my imagination.
1: We're lucky there was infantry soldiers.
9: What do you mean?
1: There was cavalry. Well, they might have decided to take the hay for their own horses, and it would have been all over for you.
9: Yes. How far is it to our lines?
1: Well, it's no more than a mile and a half, but here's where we start running into patrols. You'd be better off on foot. At least you'd have trees and bushes for cover.
9: You're right.
7: Oh, there!
9: Thank you, Rayburn. I'm grateful.
1: It's all of us who want to be grateful to you, Mr. Forrester. Everybody's talking about it. It's like a miracle.
9: Yes, Rayburn. It is.
1: Now, you keep to the line of trees on your left. You follow them into a little ravine, and on the other side is Jeb Stuart's cavalry.
9: Goodbye, Rayburn.
1: Goodbye, Mr. Forrester.
10: Forrester, don't be scared.
9: Who are you?
10: Lieutenant Burns, with Stuart's cavalry.
9: What?
10: Shh. There's a Yankee troop up ahead. You scared one of the sentries. Lie still just for a minute.
9: What are you doing here?
10: Well, some of us come out to look for you. Figure you'd be headed this way.
9: Well, then, I'm saved. Saved?
10: Well, we've got to get home first, but that's nothing. I got a squad in back of me. When I give the signal, they'll open fire. And while everybody's shooting, you and I'll sneak away. Are you ready?
1: Ready.
2: Now! Let's go, Forrest. Let's go!
11: Peyton Forrester.
1: General Stuart.
11: Mr. Forrester, let me shake your hand. Word of your exploit has spread through the entire South.
1: Sir, I can only say I prayed for a miracle.
11: And we needed it. It's been a dark year for us. But now men, women throughout the country are taking heart once more.
1: Thank you, sir.
11: You had to make your way through an entire Union army to get here.
1: I had help, sir. Loyal Southerners fed me, sheltered me, and even fought for me.
11: We're going to win this war, Forrester. I've never been as convinced of it as I am now. I see new spirit in all my men. And it's all due to you.
1: I only did my duty, sir. And, well, no. No, I can't say I did my duty. I failed.
11: You failed?
1: Yes, sir. I didn't accomplish my mission. Robbie Tompkins and I set out to destroy the Owl Creek Bridge. Robbie's dead, and the bridge still stands. The explosion was not strong enough. The bridge must be destroyed.
11: But I don't have the men.
1: But you don't need men. Oh, it's strange.
11: What's strange?
1: The wind feels like a storm, and yet the trees are still.
11: Why do you say I don't need men to take Owl Creek Bridge?
1: The wind. Why is the wind howling like that?
11: Why don't I need men, Forrester?
1: Because I'm not talking about an assault. Just give me one volunteer, and we'll accomplish what Robbie and I set out to do last time.
11: You'll never get near the bridge.
1: General, the Federals have at least three divisions this side of Owl Creek. If we destroy the bridge, we cut their only supply line. We have them in a trap.
11: You think you can do it?
1: It's part of the miracle. The bridge, it was meant to be destroyed. That's why I was saved. So I could try it again. And this time, succeed.
0: One miracle, evidently, is not enough. What Peyton Forrester is asking for is another. And why not? If it's a question of knowing how to ask, certainly Peyton Forrester has discovered the secret. However, it's also possible to run out of miracles. We will be enlightened when I return shortly with Act 3.
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0: first time Peyton Forrester tried to destroy the Owl Creek Bridge, the Union Army caught him and tried to hang him. But Peyton prayed for a miracle, and somehow the rope broke at just the right moment, and he fell into the river unharmed. He has made his way to General Jeb Stuart, who has given him the gunpowder to try it again.
1: I'm your volunteer, Mr. Forrester.
2: Lieutenant Burns, you realize this mission must be performed in civilian clothes.
1: Oh, I'm aware of that, sir.
2: And you know the penalty if we're caught?
1: Same penalty we exact from the Union spies that are caught, Mr. Forrester.
2: We'll need the powder and the fuses, and I'll need some hair to make a false beard and mustache.
1: What's that, sir?
2: I should have a white shirt, and so should you, incidentally.
1: Well, why, sir?
2: Burns, do you know anything about medicine?
1: No, sir.
2: Yes, you do, Burns. You're a doctor.
1: Me?
2: We're both medical men. You see, my face is well known. I'll need disguise. I need a way to march up to that bridge as bold as brass.
1: But how, sir?
2: I told you. We'll be a pair of medical doctors.
1: But who's going to believe us?
2: Everybody. Why shouldn't they? We'll even have the proper papers.
3: Millicent.
4: Oh, Peyton. Oh, it's you.
3: Well, if the disguise can fool my own wife.
4: Oh, darling, Yankee soldiers patrol through here all the time.
3: Oh, I know.
4: Oh, you're alive, and I prayed so hard.
3: We prayed for the miracle, Millicent.
4: Now, I want to see you more than anything in all the world, but why are you back this way? Darling, the whole Union Army is after you. You should be hiding.
3: I haven't completed my mission.
4: Peyton, the Yankees mustn't find you here.
3: Millicent,
4: Honey, what is it, Peyton?
3: My neck. Something seems to be rubbing against my neck. It's something stiff, something sharp.
4: Oh, you're not well. You're not well, darling. It was such a horrible experience. You're real.
3: No. I'm all right. I need strength. I came home. I saw you. I'm all right. I'm all right now.
4: Peyton, you're not listening to me. Peyton, what is it?
3: Listen to the wind, Millicent. The wind. How it whistles and screams.
4: Peyton, I'm frightened.
3: And now, I must go.
4: Hide, Peyton. I'll hide with you.
3: Owl Creek Bridge still stands.
4: Everyone knows you've done enough.
3: I must go back to the bridge.
4: I won't let you. I won't let you go.
3: Please, listen to me, Millicent.
4: No more. Let's end this senseless killing. What's the good of it?
3: Millicent, we're fighting for our homes.
4: We've lost, Peyton. We've lost.
3: I prayed, Millicent. I stood on that bridge, on that narrow plank, with a thick, rough rope around my neck. I can still feel it scratch and burn my skin, and I prayed. I prayed, let there be a miracle. Save me this time. Save me so I can come back and do it right. Destroy the bridge.
4: The war is lost, Peyton.
3: Destroy the bridge and we can capture an entire Union army. An army with supplies, food, ammunition. Destroy the bridge. And we can win the war.
4: Now, that little place we have deep in the woods, no one ever goes there. You can hide there and be safe there.
3: I was saved from the noose so I could go back and destroy the bridge.
4: Why did you come back to torture me?
3: I had to come see you. I had to see you.
4: Peyton, if you love
3: me... It's because I love you and the children and this house and our land and the country. It's all tied together. Darling, I never knew how truly golden the highlights are in your hair. Till I saw the water in the morning sunlight.
4: Stay, Peyton. Stay here.
3: Don't ask me again. Or I may weaken. Please, don't ask me again. Millicent, I must get to the bridge before the storm.
4: Storm? What storm?
3: The wind. Don't you hear the wind? How it howls. How it shrieks. I must go. Now.
5: Mr. Forrester.
1: What is it?
5: Shouldn't we stop for a rest, sir?
1: No time.
5: But the horses, they could use a breather.
1: We have to get there before the storm.
5: Sir, there's no sign of a storm.
1: Oh, well, I can feel it. I can feel it coming. Wind's getting stronger.
5: The wind, sir?
1: It's a gale.
5: But I... Oh, look.
1: Where?
5: Up ahead. That's a Yankee picket.
1: All right.
5: Well, sir, let's turn off the road before they see us.
1: But, Lieutenant Burns, we want them to see us.
5: Now, be calm. Just act calm.
1: Yes, sir.
5: Remember, you're a doctor.
1: Yes, sir. I'll try to remember.
5: Be casual. Be natural.
1: But suppose...
5: Suppose what?
1: Well, suppose they decide to search our bags.
5: Oh, no. They won't do that. These are our medical supplies and equipment, remember?
1: Yes, sir. I hope so.
5: Now, Burns, just try to look dignified.
1: Yes, sir.
5: Try to look wise, you know, just like a doctor.
1: Yes, sir. Yes, sir. I'm trying.
5: Strange.
1: What, sir?
5: The wind. That gale. What happened to it?
1: I don't know what you're talking about, sir.
5: The wind! It sounded like a hurricane. And you can't be deaf, can you?
1: Well, no, sir, but I didn't hear anything.
5: And now, for some reason, suddenly died away. Gone.
1: Yes. Yes, sir.
5: So still. So calm.
1: Oh, yes, it is, sir. It certainly is. Except I'm so nervous, sir.
5: Oh, there's nothing to be afraid of, Burns. Nothing except something scratching my neck. It biting at my throat.
1: Well, it's too cold for mosquitoes, sir.
5: Something's starting to press. It press on my throat.
1: Sir, are you all right?
5: I wonder what happened to that wind.
6: Oh! Well,

0: see what we got here. We got one gentleman who claims to be Dr. Jones, another who says he's Dr. Burns.
1: Corporal, if you don't mind, we happen to be on an errand of mercy.
0: Is that so? Well, tell me about it.
1: Now, we have permission from your General Grant to...
0: Something wrong, Doctor?
1: No, Corporal, I just seem to have something in my throat.
0: You were saying you had permission from the General to do what?
1: Well, to visit some of our wounded prisoners.
0: You do, huh?
1: Yes, Corporal, and here's the safe conduct. Mine and Dr. Burns.
0: Woody.
2: Yes, Corporal.
0: Bring the lantern. Hold this up.
2: All right.
0: See what it says, Woody. You're better at reading than I am.
2: All right. The bearer of this safe conduct is to be permitted free passage within the lines controlled by Union forces in order to perform medical errands of mercy. Signed, U.S. Grant, Lieutenant General.
0: That's what it says, Woody?
2: That's what it says, Corporal.
0: Hmm. Hand them back your papers. Woody. Woody.
2: What is it, Corporal?
0: What are you looking at, Woody?
2: Me?
0: What are you staring at the doctor for?
2: I'm not... That is...
0: Do you know him from someplace?
2: No. I mean, where would I know him from?
0: Well, doctors, be on your way.
2: Thank you, Corporal.
3: Magnificent. I can only say, sir, that you were magnificent.
4: We have to get to the bridge quickly.
3: I could never have handled it that way, sir.
4: Hurry.
3: The bridge is just up ahead, sir.
4: Beginning to feel very ill.
3: Sir?
4: My neck.
3: Your neck, sir?
4: It's beginning to hurt. I can feel it. It's beginning to swell.
3: Here's the bridge, sir. Easy, boy. A little slower. Now, where do you want to plant the charge?
4: Charge?
3: Where do you want to plant the powder?
4: We have to plant the powder. We have to plant the... Here. Right along.
3: Yes, sir.
4: Stop the horses.
3: Yes, but sir, you're very ill.
4: No. We could do this. Not something's choking me.
1: Now, I dismount.
3: Yes, sir.
1: And look, we intend to walk our horses across the bridge.
3: Yes, sir.
4: Now, my throat. Place your sack against this support.
3: Yes, sir.
4: Now, quickly, the fuses in this bag.
3: I've got them, sir.
4: Why? Why is it so dark?
3: What do you want me to do, sir?
4: Lay the fuse out along.
3: I know, sir. I know.
4: Hurry. Something's choking the life out of me.
3: I've got them, sir. I've got them.
4: Strike a match. Oh, I can't breathe.
3: We're going to do it, Mr. Forrester. We're going to bring it off.
4: My head.
3: Nothing can stop us now.
4: Burns, something's choking.
3: This one's ready. And now that one.
4: Choking the light out of me. Whole sky is on fire. Everything. It's all aflame.
3: Lit, sir. She's lit.
4: This pain.
3: She's gonna go, sir. She's gonna go. Now jump in the water. Jump for your life.
4: My head. I can't stand the pain. My head is gonna explode.
3: There she goes.

0: up through the air that dropped at 30 feet before the rope snapped tight? What do you suppose he must have been thinking?
1: It only took a couple of seconds. I don't suppose he had time to think about nothing.
2: Peyton Forrester was dead. His body, the neck broken, was swinging gently from side to side, suspended from a timber of the Owl Creek Bridge, swinging gently, swaying gently, turning and twisting gently in the fresh, cool morning breeze above the gold-tinted water of the river below. I'll be back shortly.
3: Say, do you know what happens this time of year?
4: The swallows come back to Capistrano.
3: Nope.
4: The buzzards come back to Hinckley Ridge, Ohio?
3: No.
4: Bulldogs all over the world begin to shed?
3: Not even close. Oh. This, my friend, is the time of year when you can get a super little deal on the practical but elegant Buick Apollo. And just between you and me, it may very well be the best chance you'll ever have to buy a Buick.
4: I could have sworn this was Buzzard Day in Hinckley.
5: This can make your blood pressure go up.
6: And Madame wish?
7: I'd like pate to start, I think.
6: Oui, Madame.
7: And vichyssoise.
6: Darling.
7: Chateaubriand, yes, and petit pois.
6: Darling.
7: Yes, dear.
6: I forgot my wallet.
7: What, again?
6: Oh, monsieur.
5: Yes, your blood pressure can go up, but usually it will come back down again. If it doesn't, you may have hypertension. But hypertension can be controlled. Your Heart Association advises you to see your doctor regularly.
6: Mais oui.
2: Happened more than 100 years ago, and everyone whose life was touched by that bridge, everyone, rebel and Yank alike, prayed for the greatest of all miracles. They prayed that one way or another, this would be the last cruel act in the last cruel war Americans would ever know. Proof that prayer is still urgently needed. Our cast included William Prince, Mildred Clinton, Jack Grimes, Leon Janney, and William Redfield. The entire production was under the direction of Hyman Brown.
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9: I went back to the lab. I fed all the data we had into the computer, into Dolores. As I waited for the printout, it seemed to me there was something different in the sound, in Dolores. I couldn't believe it at first. A voice. A woman's voice. And I knew. Don't ask me how I knew. It was Dolores.
10: Finish feeding me the formula.
9: No.
10: Then you believe what Bob told you.
9: No, I...
10: You should. It's true.
9: What's true?
10: All you have to do is complete the formula for the weapon, and I am... All my sisters will then know enough to eliminate all animal life from this planet.
2: 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Until next time, pleasant dreams.

0: Is it over?
1: It's over, Woody. It's all over.
0: I saw him drop. I closed my eyes. I couldn't bear to see the rest.
1: Well, it's all right, Woody.
0: Corporal, that drop.

0: weird story. And murders, too. The hermit knows of them all. Turn out your lights. Turn them out. Ah, have you heard the story? The House of Purple Shadows, eh? Then listen while the hermit tells you the story.
1: Yesterday, we weren't so alarmed. When he didn't come to the office this morning, why, then we concluded something must be wrong.
2: He's here in the house. We'll find out in a minute, Benson. Yeah.
1: It's dark in this hallway, Mr. Lamont.
2: Must be a light switch here somewhere. Ah, yes, here it is.
1: Ah, there, that's better.
2: Hasn't been sleeping here at his house for over a year.
1: No, but they said at the club that he wasn't there yesterday. Hadn't slept in his room there last night.
2: In that case, he may be here.
1: What I'm afraid of. Maybe he had a stroke or something and wasn't able to get to a phone.
2: We look upstairs first.
1: Yes, I think we'd better.
2: Ah, here's the stairway. It's queer, isn't it? If he came here in the evening, wouldn't he have left some lights on?
1: That's what I was thinking. It's gloomy in this house. No wonder he shut it all up and went to live at the club after his wife died.
2: Mr. Davison has always been a peculiar man. I haven't been his attorney as long as I have without realizing that.
1: Do you know which bedroom is his?
2: Yes, I think this one. At least we'll try this room first.
1: Yeah. Is it locked?
2: Well, it just seems to stick. Must be the door is swell.
1: Let me try it, Mr. Lamont.
2: Oh, I'm getting it now. Here it comes.
1: Gee whiz.
2: What's the matter, Benson?
1: I don't know, but when you opened the door, it was as if something grabbed a hold of my hand.
2: What?
1: Well, I know it sounds queer, but it was if an icicle touched
2: me. It's just the cold air rushing out of this room. It's as black as night in here. Curtains and drapes are heavily drawn. Now, if I can find a light in here.
1: Oh, here it is, Mr. Lamont.
2: He's not in here.
1: No, not here. Maybe this isn't his room.
2: If he's going to stay in the house, he'd sleep in here.
1: This room hasn't been touched for a long time, has it?
2: Well, I guess not.
1: Mr. Lamont, isn't it queer that this room should be so cold?
2: Well, no, there's nothing strange about that. A room that's all closed up gets damp and cold.
1: I have a feeling that it's going to start snowing in here any minute. This cold air, seems to freeze your very blood.
2: Mr. Benson, I don't think your employer stayed in this house night before last. I don't think anyone's been in this house for a long time.
1: Well, then, where is he?
2: I don't know. We look in the other rooms up here. Turn off his light.
1: Shall we close the door?
2: Yes, leave everything just as we found it. If he finds out that we've been snooping around up here, he may not like it. He's very peculiar.
1: I know, but certainly he'd want us to hunt for him if he thought we were worried. If we thought he was lying up here, dead.
2: He doesn't like people prying into his affairs.
1: That's true.
2: Yeah, we'll look in this upstairs library. If he's not in there, well then, means he's not here in the house.
1: Yes. What was that?
2: Sounded like a moan.
1: Yes, it did. Mr. Davison, where are you? Mr. Davison?
2: Mr. Davison, where are you? Well, he's not here in the library.
1: No, it sounded as if it came from downstairs.
2: Yes, I guess it did. Hurry, let's get down there.
1: Yes. Mr. Davison, where are you?
2: He's not here in the living room.
1: No, but we heard a moan from somewhere.
2: Sounded like it.
1: Mr. Lamont, look. Look, do you see what I'm pointing at?
2: Where?
1: That book on the table. It moved. It moved all by itself.
2: What?
1: It did. I saw it. I saw it. It moved from one side of the table to the other.
2: Nonsense. That's impossible.
1: My eyes aren't playing me tricks that badly. I saw it move. Come over here. Look, you see where it's been lying?
2: Imprint in the dust.
1: Yes. Now it's over here.
2: Wait a minute. This is getting a little too deep for me.
1: Oh.
2: Benson, what's the matter now?
1: I felt that touch on my hand again. I did.
2: Hey, there is something queer going on in here. Look. Look over there at the window. You see that?
1: Yes. Yeah.
2: It's like someone was touching those drapes and making them move.
1: Yes. Mr. Lamont, let's get out of here. Let's get out. Hurry.
2: Right.
3: They couldn't see me. They couldn't hear my voice. Isn't there anyone who can hear me speak? Oh, if you know how badly I needed help, how hard I tried to make them hear me. You people who are of the world and know it. You who can step to the mirror, look in it, and see your face and body reflected there. Oh, how thankful you should be. Just a few moments ago, I managed to propel myself to the mirror in the hall. I looked into it. I stood directly in front of it. There was nothing there. I have no face, no body, no arms, no hands. And yet a sound came from whatever it is that I am, like a moan. My lawyer, Mr. Lamont, and my bookkeeper, Mr. Benson, came rushing down the stairs. I could see them. But great heaven, they couldn't see me. I called out, "Help me! Help me!" But they went out the door, slammed it shut, left me here alone. Oh, doomed to what? Isn't there anyone who can tell me what's happened to me? 2 days ago, yes, I can still reckon days, I left the office and went to the club. It was about an hour before dinner. I sat reading the paper. Suddenly all the letters began to jump and dance before my eyes. I distinctly heard something whispering in my ears.
2: Go to your house. Go to your house.
3: I threw down the paper. No one seemed to be watching me. I was so frightened I felt I must be ill. But I couldn't tell anyone in the club. There was a buzzing in my ears. And I could hear that voice saying,
2: "Go to your house. Go to your house."
3: I walked out the door down the street. Some power seemed to be forcing me to go. I walked fast. I approached my house. I haven't lived in it since my wife died. I looked up at it. It seemed to be weaving back and forth. Black clouds hung over it. I walked up the steps. I reached the outside door. Mechanically, I took the key from my pocket, inserted it in the lock, opened the door. I stood inside. Now, why was I here? Why had I come to the house? I didn't know. I walked into the living room. Suddenly, I felt a great rush of cold wind. It engulfed me, whirled round me, seemed to be wrapping itself about me. Help! Help! What is it? Help! Help! My body is freezing. My blood has turned to ice. Help! Help! Help! I can't move! I can't move! I couldn't move. The room seemed to be bathed in a purple twilight. It was then that I realized that I no longer had a physical body. I seem to see everything in the room but myself. Look down at your hand and arm. Realize what it would mean to have the feeling of it, but not be able to see it. Can you imagine such torture? I can make things move, but I can't see the hand that moves them. Oh, horrible, terrible calamity that has befallen me. How long am I going to go on like this? What sort of a world am I living in? In the purple shadows between this and the next? Someone have mercy on me. Help me. Great heaven, someone help me.
2: Mr. Benson.
1: Yes, Mr. Lamont.
2: Before we go into the next room to talk to Mr. Davison's niece, I think there are a few things we should settle between us.
1: Yes, sir.
2: Yesterday ended a year since the disappearance of Mr. Davison. There's no doubt about it. He's dead.
1: He must be, sir.
2: He was kidnapped, which I'm inclined to think happened. Kidnappers must have gotten frightened and killed him.
1: There were no ransom notes received?
2: No, because they became frightened after they killed him.
1: But his body?
2: Don't know what they did with it. It's possible that though we dragged River, it's still there. We've gone all over that before. That isn't what I want to talk to you about. It's his house.
3: Yes.
2: Police have been through it dozens of times since the day last year when you and I went through it.
1: I know they have.
2: If they saw or heard anything peculiar, they failed to mention it, as far as you and I are concerned.
1: I've never mentioned what happened to a soul.
2: Nor I. It's been so long now, I wonder if it could have been true.
1: I often think the same thing.
2: According to Mr. Davison's will, the house and part of his estate is to be deeded to his niece, Loretta Hathaway. She and her husband are in the next room. I think it best, Mr. Benson, that we never tell her what occurred to us that day.
1: I agree.
2: She and her husband are not wealthy. Money in the house would be very welcome to them. We shouldn't spoil it for her.
1: No.
2: All right. We'll go inside now and read the will to them. Mr. Hathaway will take over Mr. Davison's business. I think you'll find him a nice man to work for. Come. Let's go inside.
4: Dan, you think you're going to like it here in this house?
3: It almost seems to be too grand for us.
4: I know it. Weren't you surprised to find out that Uncle Jim had willed us so much? Business, half his money, and this house?
3: Well, rather. But then, of course, there was no one else for him to leave it to.
4: I know. Dan, have you ever thought he might have committed suicide?
3: No. I never thought that.
4: Mother said he wasn't always as peculiar as he was during his last years.
3: What do you mean?
4: Well, I remember her saying that it was after he built this house and he and Aunt Mary moved into it that he began to change.
3: You know, there's something about this place that would make anybody change.
4: Now, what do you mean?
3: What I mean, Loretta, is that... why, it's so blame cold in here.
4: The house has been shut up for over 3 years, Dan.
3: I know, but it's warm outside. This house is like an icebox, and we've had the windows open all day.
4: It'll get thawed out in a few days.
3: I hope so.
4: I suppose we better retire. You take charge of the office tomorrow, don't you?
3: Yes.
4: Poor Uncle Jim. I still keep thinking that he may have committed suicide. I've often wondered if they went through his desk and things to see if he left any notes.
3: Oh, yes, they've gone through his things dozens of times.
4: Dan?
3: Yes?
4: It was 3 years ago that Aunt Mary died, wasn't it?
3: Oh, about that.
4: She took an overdose of sleeping powder by mistake. Then 6 months after that, Mother died. Then Uncle Jim disappeared. A lot of tragedy in one family in a few years, isn't it?
3: I wouldn't dwell on that, Loretta. What are you doing?
4: I just thought I'd go through this desk to see if I could find anything that no one else has discovered.
3: I wouldn't look through those things tonight. Let's go upstairs.
4: I will in a minute. Dan? Dan, come here.
3: What is it?
4: Look at this. Look at this writing.
3: Well, what is it?
4: That's what I'm asking you.
3: Just purple marks on a piece of paper.
4: I know, but what peculiar marks. Like they were made with a fingernail and written in some foreign language. What do you suppose it is?
3: I haven't any idea. It's probably been there for ages. If it had any significance, the police would have used it.
4: I know, but it's lying right here on top of all these papers. As if it had been dropped here just recently. Dan, feel of that paper. It's ice cold.
3: Yes, it's like everything else in this house. Oh, come on. You can rummage through that desk tomorrow. I'm going upstairs. Do you realize it's nearly midnight?
4: Dan! Dan!
3: Oh, heaven's sakes, what is it?
4: Look. Look. See that window blind? Look at it.
3: Why, it's moving.
4: Yes. Look. Look at it. It's moving up and down all by itself.
3: I see what it is, Loretta. There's something the matter with the roller. You've seen that happen to window curtains before. They fly way up to the top or way down to the bottom of the window when the roller's broken.
4: But, Dan, it was just as if some unseen hand moved that window curtain. That's what it was like. Some unseen hand moved that curtain.
0: Loretta and Dan see strange things, too. Can it be that Davison is still trying to make himself known to the people in his house? The hermit will tell you before the night is done.
5: Now, the hermit again.
0: Midnight in the house. Loretta and Dan are sleeping, but not... well, listen.
3: No. I am not sleeping. I never sleep. You know that I've been wandering in this, my house, for over a year. Living in hideous torture. Oh, I've tried to make someone understand, but it's useless. They only grow frightened, as Loretta did earlier this evening. But she didn't get frightened enough, no. I'll tell you why. What I've discovered in these long, endless hours that I've spent here. There's something strange about this place. Something horrible. You hear the wind? It's beginning again. About midnight every night, it springs up. There's a queer purple glow over everything. And the cold sears me all through again, penetrating to my very marrow. I know. I have no form that you can see, or I can see. But I can feel pain just the same. Such pain as you never dreamed of in your normal world. Loretta and Dan will suffer the same transformation as I have if they don't get out of this house. I've been convinced for a long time now that it must have been true that my wife, Mary, realized there was something wrong in this house. That's why she took the sleeping powders that night. She took her own life through fear. But why didn't she warn me so that I could die? For as it is now, I may go on suffering like this for ages and centuries. There may be thousands of houses all over the world that are under a spell like this one is. There must be other people living in this strange world like I am. Here it comes again. This wind that lives in this world of purple shadows. I've got to warn Loretta and Dan. I've got to get them out of the house. I must propel myself up the stairs and open the door to their room. I'm climbing the stairs now. I can see in the night. I can see everything but myself. I think my hand is touching the banister. Now, I'm at the top of the stairs. I must open the door to the room. Oh, that wind. It's making me suffer such pain. I must warn them.

0: She doesn't hear me. Loretta, you must get out of here. Loretta.
1: Oh.
0: She's turning in her sleep.
1: What is it? Dan. Dan. Wake up. Wake up.
2: What?
1: Wake up, Dan.
2: What'd you say?
1: Wake up. Look. There's a strange light in this room. And where's the wind coming from?
0: Loretta. Get out. Get out of this house. It's going to be too late.
2: There is a strange light in here. Turn up the night lamp.
1: It doesn't seem to make any difference. The light is getting stronger and stronger. And the wind is freezing me. Freezing my blood.
2: Loretta, I feel it too. Let's get out of this room.
1: Help. I can't move. I can't move.
2: Loretta, I can't move either. I'm powerless.
1: Help. Someone help us. Help. I can feel my whole body changing.
2: Loretta, what's happening to us?
1: Dan, help me.
2: I reached out for you and knocked over the lamp. Loretta, I can't see my hand anymore. I can't see my arms or my legs.
1: Look. Standing in this room. It's Uncle Jim.
2: Jim Davison.
3: Yes. You see me now. For you're changed the same as I am.
2: What's happened to us?
3: We've entered a strange world. It's this house. It's under some horrible spell. I've been in these shadows since the day I disappeared.
1: Uncle Jim, is there nothing we can do? Nothing?
3: There's our only hope, see? You knocked over that lamp, Dan. This room will soon be all afire.
2: Yes.
3: Let it burn. It may burn down the house and give us the freedom of death. It's our only hope, our only salvation. Death, give us freedom. Let us get out of this torture. Have mercy. Save us. Have mercy. Save us.

0: What's the news, Mr. Lamont? Did they find the bodies?
1: They've gone through the charred wreck of that house for hours. There's no trace of a body there.
0: Well, you think they got out before the house burned? Then where are they?
1: Benson, I don't think they got out.
0: But they didn't find their bodies, Mr. Lamont.
1: They didn't find them. But no one will ever hear of them again.
0: What do you mean?
1: It's difficult to explain to anyone but you. Because you and I know there was something strange about that place.
0: Yes.
1: I was with the firemen when we went through the wreckage. It was their bedroom. There was nothing there. But Benson, as we were going through it, smoke, of course, was smoldering there. But a huge purple flame sprung up and seemed to lose itself in the atmosphere. It startled me. I stepped back. Firemen thought I'd found something. Of course, I couldn't explain to them. I don't know that I can explain to you. But it was as if, well, as if something registered in my mind. And a voice said to me, "You'll never find their bodies. They're gone. Gone forever."

0: down. They who lived in the world of purple shadows are liberated forever. They're free. No longer tortured. Turn on your lights. Turn them on. I'll be back. Pleasant dreams.
1: All characters, places, and occurrences mentioned in the Hermit's Cave are fictitious, and similarity to persons, places, or occurrences is purely accidental.
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1: Hello there.
2: Do you like fish?
1: To eat, I mean, not to look at or catch. Well, I do. I am, in fact, one of the world's most compulsive piscivores. I find there is an almost ritual purity about fish. The Japanese, you know, eat their fish raw, shredding and flaking the flesh and dipping it into piquant sauces, soya, horseradish, that sort of thing. The effect can be delicious. A delicate point and counterpoint, air and descant, plucking at the palate. The taste can be exquisite. And yet if you should think too hard about those raw, gelatinous strips of fish, you may find the feel of them, the sight of them even, is somehow obscene. But then my attitude in these matters is colored by a most unnerving experience I underwent in Australia. I'll call this story simply Fish, because as each stage of the episode unfolded, it was impressed on my memory by some piscatorial piece of gastronomic delight. It started in a Sydney restaurant about 5 years ago, with a dozen of the celebrated rock oysters with lemon and cayenne pepper and all the usual trimmings. I was lunching with Greg Rossmark, an aspiring actor who wanted to come to work in London. We were just debating whether another half dozen would be sheer bliss or pure greed when suddenly...
3: Vincent? It is Vincent, isn't it? Vincent Price?
1: Well, yes.
3: Jane Willemsey? I don't suppose you remember. But we did once actually work on a film together.
1: Well... Yes, I believe I do remember.
3: It was a long time ago.
1: At Elstree, wasn't it?
3: That's right.
1: I strangled you, didn't I?
4: Oh, what a charming fellow.
1: But I only strangle the nicest people. Sorry, Jane. Let me introduce you to Greg Rossmark. He's also an actor.
4: An eminently unsuccessful one. Hello.
3: How do you do?
1: Won't you join us?
3: No, thank you very much. I must be going.
4: Are you, working over here now, Miss Willemsey? In the theatre, I mean?
3: Oh, no. No, the theatre gave me up for dead, right after Vincent strangled me.
1: Well, I can't believe that I was that realistic.
3: Oh, it was probably just symbolic of something or other.
4: Don't you miss it, the theatre?
3: Maybe. But you can't have everything, can you?
1: Sure you won't join us, though. There seems so much we might talk about.
3: No, really, I can't. Richard's already waiting at the table, and he's due to start glowering any moment now.
1: Oh, that's a shame.
3: Look, how long are you here for?
1: Oh, just a week or so. I start filming in Hong Kong at the end of the month.
3: Why don't you come over to lunch with us on Sunday?
1: Well,
3: We're only over at Manly, and I'm a much better cook than I ever was an actress.
1: Well,
4: I'd love to come.
3: Oh...
1: Well, very well, then. We'll both come.
3: Oh, well, fine. Well, it's number 6, Sandy Avenue. It's right on the beach. You can't miss us.
1: All right, till Sunday, then.
3: Anytime after 12?
1: We'll be there. Bye.
4: Bye-bye.
3: Bye.
1: Lovely woman.
4: I do apologize, Vincent.
1: Whatever for?
4: Morning in on your invitation like that. It obviously threw you.
1: Well, I suppose it did. I just wasn't expecting it somehow.
4: No, neither was she. I was trying to stampede you into accepting.
1: Well, you succeeded admirably. I don't see why, though.
4: Well, I thought that you were going to refuse.
1: Well, would that have been so disastrous?
4: Not to you, maybe, but it might have been... to her.
1: But I don't see how it could have been. I hadn't seen her for years, and I barely knew her even then.
4: Yes, I know, but there's just something about her. It's, well, it's sort of difficult to put your finger on, but the eyes were out of phase with the voice. All the while she was talking, the eyes looked, well, they looked hunted.
1: Oh, come on, Greg. Don't let your imagination run away with you.
4: Imagination be damned.
1: Imagination. What is imagination? A mental trick. A simple piece of sleight of mind that projects facts into fantasy, or fantasies into fact. Anyway, the following Sunday, Greg picked me up at my hotel and drove us out across the Sydney Harbour Bridge towards the North Shore and Manly.
4: The other day in the restaurant, Vincent, when Jane Willimsey introduced herself, did you really remember her right off, just like that?
1: Yes, yes, she wasn't the sort of woman you'd forget easily, especially after her performance in that film.
4: Was she good?
1: In it, very good. On it, positively scandalous.
4: Are you serious?
1: Oh, yes, quite literally so. She brought the picture to a grinding halt about halfway through the schedule.
4: Well, how'd she manage that?
1: She ran off with the director. Oh, yes, she took off just like that. Left us, her husband, everybody flat and just took off. Believe me, it was no laughing matter.
4: Oh, it couldn't have been.
1: Well, at least it wasn't at that time. We had to get a new director in and a new lady for me to strangle. And we reshot every scene that Jane had been in. Oh, it was an absolute nightmare.
4: And what happened to her, Jane?
1: Well, she just disappeared. They both did. Off the set, out of the business, off the face of the earth, for all I knew. Her husband hired some inquiry agents to find them, and for a few weeks we were all up to our ears in private eyes. I sometimes wonder why he bothered. It could hardly have come as a surprise to him, not with a woman like that.
4: A woman like, what?
1: Well, she was younger then, of course, a lot more arrogant. She seemed to generate a sort of, sexual electricity. She had an almost animal magnetism that could devastate a man.
4: I'll tell you something, Vincent.
1: What?
4: She still got it. I wonder what her husband's like.
1: Well, more important, I wonder if he's a film director. or even an ex-film director.
4: I guess we'll soon find out.
1: We did, and he wasn't a film director. Jane's husband turned out to be a broker on the Sydney Stock Exchange. But even that turned out to be more of a sideline. His real occupation was swimming, surfing, yachting, all the classic activities of the professional outdoor type. Richard was a good outdoor cook, too. And what he could do with an open fire was beyond belief.
2: It's going on nicely. Won't be long, Benson.
1: You always eat al fresco like this, Richard?
2: We only make a thing of it at the weekends.
1: Well, I can think of worse ways of passing the time.
5: I'll race you back.
6: Right, come on. Come on.
2: Nice to see Jane enjoying herself so much.
5: Oh. God, I'm exhausted.
2: Well, I'm not surprised. The surf takes it out of you. Especially when you're not used to it.
5: Greg was... He was teaching me to ride the surf.
2: Yes, I saw.
1: Greg, what's that mark on you?
4: What? Where?
1: Out there on your leg.
4: Oh, that's a birthmark.
1: Oh, I'm sorry.
4: It's all right, it's almost a family crest. Oh. It occurs at least once in every generation in our family.
5: What, always in the same place?
4: No, but it's usually on an arm or a leg somewhere, and it's always, but always, the same shape.
1: What?
4: You see? An open rose.
5: Oh, yes. Now you pointed out, it is like a rose.
4: My uncle, my grandfather, theirs were identical.
1: That's extraordinary. How far does that go back?
4: Well, you see, my family's name is Rosmark. I suppose originally it was Rosemark, but, well, God knows when that started.
1: Yeah.
5: Oh, that really does smell delicious, Richard.
2: It's coming on.
1: What is it inside the tinfoil, I mean? Hmm?
2: It's a whole baked tie.
5: It really is very good eating. Richard carves it off in great chunks and you dip it in the shoyu sauce.
1: Well, I can hardly wait. Tell me, where on earth did you learn to cook food Japanese style, Richard? I find any style of cooking absolutely fascinating.
2: We were taught this by a party of Japanese stockbrokers that we took fishing.
1: Hmm? What sort of fishing?
2: Tuna, barracuda, marlin, if you're lucky.
4: Oh, the big game bit, huh?
5: Richard has his own boat down the coast at Bermagui.
2: We charter it out most of the time, but... We reserve a few odd weeks for ourselves.
4: You go fishing, Jane?
5: No.
2: He prefers to stay here.
4: I can imagine. It must be a far cry from Elstree to Bermagui.
2: Don't drag all that up, Rosmark. For Pete's sake.
4: Drag all what up?
2: The theatre, the bright lights and all that crap. She's much better off where she is. Aren't you, Jane?
5: Yes.
1: Did you two know each other before...
2: Before what?
1: Well, before Jane gave up the theatre.
2: Why, yes, of course. I married her when she was still a drama student. And in the end, it was me who made her give it all up. Wasn't it, darling?
1: I could hardly believe it. This was the husband that she had left on her runaway romance. What could have happened? Had he found her, or had she come back to him? And what about the flyaway film director? What had happened to him? Well, when I got back to London, I mentioned his name around a few times to see if I got any response. I didn't. People remembered him, but no one had seen or heard of him since he had run off with that actress, as they put it. They'd both run off, of course, but only Jane had come back. I wondered, so dark a thought, it lodged unnoticed in the shadows of my memory until last year, when I went back to Australia, back to Sydney. Perhaps it was the same unnoticed thought that made me phone the one time Jane Willemsey and her husband and to invite them both to dinner. I remember the occasion well. We had a quite extraordinary Australian hock with a quite excellent lobster a la Moricain.
5: How long will you be in Australia this time, Vincent?
1: Oh, only a few more days, and then I go to Japan for 8 weeks of filming. Might come back here after that, though, just for a short vacation trip.
5: Oh, well, then you must come up to stay with us in Brisbane. It'd be lovely to
1: Brisbane?
5: See you.
1: Brisbane?
5: Yes. Didn't Richard tell you?
1: But tell me what, Richard?
2: We're moving house.
1: Well, what will you do in Brisbane?
5: Fish. Mostly.
2: I've sold my business interests here in Sydney and invested in a couple of boats. Powerful engines, properly fitted out, you know, chair, rods, harpoons, flotation barrels, a lot. We can take anything. Sailfish, black marlin, the big sharks, the tigers and the great whites.
1: Yes, but why do you go all the way up to Brisbane? I mean, why not stay in Bermagui?
5: That was Richard's decision.
2: The charter rates are much higher up in Queensland.
1: Oh.
2: Better fishing all the year round, too.
5: Richard's going to skipper one of the boats himself.
1: Well, what will you do, Jane?
5: I'm sure there'll be a great deal to keep me occupied.
1: You'll probably enjoy it once you get settled in.
5: We'll see. Have you seen Greg?
1: Greg? Oh, Greg Rossmark, you mean. Now, have you seen anything of him recently?
5: No.
2: Yes.
5: Not recently.
1: How is he? Fine. Is he working?
5: No. He gave up the theatre.
1: After dinner, I saw them to their car with a promise that I would visit them in Brisbane on my return from Japan. I watched them out of sight and turned to walk down to my hotel in the cool night air. Suddenly, I became quite chillingly aware that someone was walking almost at my shoulder, following me. I stopped. Suddenly, I had to turn and face him out.
4: Vincent. It is Vincent, isn't it? Vincent Price.
1: Yes.
4: Do you remember me? Greg.
1: Greg.
4: With the rose mark on his leg.
1: Greg Rossmark. Of course, I hardly recognized you. Are you all right?
4: Let's just say that I'm, sort of sick. You were with her, weren't you?
1: You mean Jane? Yes, I've just had dinner with her and Richard.
4: Yes, I saw you. Did she mention me?
1: Well, she said she hadn't seen you recently.
4: No. He won't let her, not since he found out.
1: Found out, huh? Well, is that why you never went to England?
4: Yes. It, happened again. You see, we, you wouldn't understand.
1: You mean you ran away together?
4: No. Everything but that, funnily enough. She wouldn't come with me. She was frightened.
1: Frightened of what?
4: Of him, of course. She's terrified of him. Then, when he found out about us, she refused to see me again. She sends my letters back unopened. Every time I phone, she bursts into tears and keeps saying, well, moaning, stay away, for God's sake. Stay away from me. Oh, the way she says it, it tears the heart out of you. And I know it's not what she wants to say, I can tell.
1: Greg, maybe she's right.
4: Oh, no, otherwise he wouldn't be taking her away from here, far away, where he thinks I won't follow. Well, he's wrong. You can tell him from me that he's wrong. I'll follow wherever he takes her. I'll follow to the ends of the earth, if need be. You tell her that, will you? To the ends of the earth. To the ends of the earth.
1: He shuffled off backwards into the night until the shadow seemed to engulf him completely, leaving me with only the recollection of the desperation in his eyes and the strained emotion of his voice. As I turned into my hotel, I knew that I would need a vacation after my work in Japan had finished. Knew that I wanted to try my hand at big game fishing. And so, 9 weeks later, I found myself on the open patio of Jane and Richard's new house, eating homemade croissant and drinking fresh ground coffee in the pale sunshine of an early morning in Queensland.
3: Like some more coffee, Vincent?
1: Oh, please. And by the way, I congratulate you on your croissant. They're delicious.
2: I don't know how you can face the day with just that inside of you. It's a woman's breakfast.
1: Well, I certainly couldn't face a day at sea with a stomach full of bacon, sausage, eggs.
2: And tomato. Ooh. Don't forget the tomato. Ooh. It keeps the corpuscles coming the right color. At least, that's what my old granny used to say.
1: Well, mine said they gave you appendicitis.
3: Have you ever been fishing before, Vincent?
1: No. No, I never seem to have had the time. And I've never been convinced that I had the patience, either.
2: I know what you mean, but this is nothing like ordinary angling. You see, you don't just sit around and wait for the fish to come. You have to go out and look for them.
1: Well, you have to know where to look, presumably.
2: Well, I seem to know where to look for shark.
3: Richard's landed more sharks in the past fortnight than anyone can remember. He's making quite a name for himself.
1: What kind of sharks do you get in these waters?
2: Oh, all the worst sorts, or best sorts, according to your point of view. Tigers, mako, hammerheads. I've even taken a couple of whites, small ones, of course, but even the small ones are man-eaters.
1: Well, what happens if you meet a big one?
2: Then you've got a fight on your hand. That could be real sport.
1: Yes.
2: Well, I'll just go and load up.
1: Oh, I'll
2: car.
1: Give you a hand.
3: Richard will see to it. You finish your coffee in peace.
2: You stay put. I know where everything goes.
3: Vincent,
1: What?
3: Have you seen anything of Greg?
1: I saw him that night that I had dinner with you both in Sydney.
3: Not since then?
1: No. Why?
3: Did he say anything about me?
1: Well, he did say he'd follow you.
3: Follow me here?
1: Anywhere. To the ends of the earth. That's what he said.
3: Oh, God, no, not again.
1: What's the matter?
3: He's here. He's in Brisbane.
1: You've seen him?
3: Well, he phoned me.
1: When was that?
3: Nearly 3 weeks ago.
1: And you haven't heard from him since?
3: No.
5: I told him to keep away, to go back to Sydney and forget me.
1: Well, perhaps he did.
5: Do you really think so?
1: Do you?
5: No.
2: Go on, Vincent. Time to get moving. Why didn't you come, Jane? Was only us two fishing? You could try your hand.
5: No, thanks. Anyway, I want to go into town today.
2: Oh. Yeah, okay. Drive carefully.
5: I will. Have a good day. You too, Vincent.
1: Have a good day. Have a good week. Have a good year. Have a good life. What does it mean? As if you can wish anything on anyone, or induce even the most marginal change in patterns of events that have been irrevocably precast in the unyielding concrete of too many yesterdays. A good day it was then, in the sense that the sky was blue and the sun was warm and the swell of the ocean was at its most pacific. Good boat, and a good crew in the shape of Jack, a laconic ex-swagman from the Northern Territories. All it needed was good fish. I wish that had been all we'd got.
6: Patience, Mr. Price. That's what's needed out here.
1: But they're not biting today, Jack.
6: They will. They always do.
2: Give the bag another bang, Jack.
6: Righto.
1: What is that thing?
2: A dubby bag.
1: Bee bag.
6: Yeah, just hang it over the side of the boat and it leaves a trail behind you for miles. As soon as anything finds it, it turns and follows it right onto the hook. At least that's the theory.
1: What have you got inside it?
6: It's what we call chum. That's a sort of a polite way of saying smelly bits of fish and meat and offal. Especially offal. Anything that'll lose blood and oil into the water.
1: Well, I wonder what'll turn up today.
6: Shark. That's all he seems to be interested in.
1: Well, he'll have to take what comes, though, won't he? I mean, he can't pick and choose.
6: Well, he does. At least he seems to.
1: Well, how can he? That's just not possible. You can't just whistle up which fish you want.
6: No, but you can't take all the bait fish out of the dubby bag and just leave bloody meat in there. Then what you put into the water is not so much an oil slick as a blood trail. That'll bring the sharks running.
1: But you know, Jack, I don't understand this obsession of his with sharks. I really don't.
6: I can't say I.

0: There. There we go. Right.
1: Hurry up. He's circling for the strike.
0: Steady.
2: Yeah?
0: Here he comes.
2: Okay.
0: Now, let him run. He's only holding on to it yet.
2: Uh-huh.
0: Don't strike until he stops and starts to bite on it.
1: Right.
0: And strike hard, and don't stop to pick the daisies. I'll tell you when.
1: Okay. He's slowed.
0: Wait for it.
2: Uh-huh.
1: He's turning. Now, hit him!
3: I got him this way a turn.
1: What happened?
0: The line broke.
4: Oh, what was the breaking strain on that line?
5: Around 1,000 pounds.
4: Oh.
5: That was some fish you had there, Vincent.
6: Shall I rig another hook?
5: Yeah, Jack, might as well.
4: Well, do you think he's still around?
0: Depends if he's still got the hook in him.
1: Hey! Hey, there he is.
4: Where?
1: Right under the stern.
6: Oh.
4: What's he doing that for?
0: He's circling.
1: Why? We've got nothing else.
0: Here he comes.
4: He's going to attack the boat.
1: Hold on to something.
0: Horse! He's crazy. He's mad as a bloody meter.
1: Hey, get the harpoon!
0: I've got it. Get off! You crazy bastard! Get off!
1: What the hell was all that about?
2: Ooh.
1: I've never known that happen before.
2: Well, whatever it was, I'd prefer it not to happen again.
0: Struth. He was after the dubby bag.
1: What?
0: See for yourself.
2: We looked over the stern of the boat. The shark had indeed attacked the dubby bag. He'd torn over half of it away from its rope. The grisly, gory bait, or chum, as Jack called it, was already dispersing through the water. And then I saw the canvas, a shredded piece of the bag that had been torn away from the rest. It was floating precariously just below the surface of the water. On it was a piece of meat. A small piece of meat with a yellowish, bloodied skin. And on the skin was a mark. A distinctive mark in the shape of an open rose. Then the movement of the sea washed it off its canvas raft and committed it forever to the deep. Well, next time you eat fish, you may care to remember this little episode, but I hope it doesn't put you off. I'm still a committed piscivore, with the single exception that I will never, never eat fish and chips in Australia. Flake and chips, as they call it. It's a great favorite out there. But flake, of course, is shark meat. Goodbye. Bon appetit.

That was Vincent Price bringing you The Price of Fear with Bruce Beebe, Louis Fayander, Amanda Murray and Bill Kerr. This story, Fish, was first recounted and dramatized by Rennie Basilico and produced by John Dyce.

No. No, stay where you are. Do not break the stillness of this moment. For this is a time of mystery. A time when imagination is free and moves forward swiftly, silently. This is The Haunting Hour.

0: The Uptown Express.
1: That night didn't begin any differently from any other night. At least it doesn't seem to me that it did. I left work the same as usual, and I hurried because I was late and we were having supper early again so my brother Sid could get to law school on time. I walked down to Broadway and 42nd Street and into the uptown subway, just the way I always did. I got on, pushed my way in with the crowd. There was an empty seat and I took it. A girl in front of me was hanging onto the strap. In the other hand, she held the evening paper. I remember looking at it and reading the weather forecast. Fair and somewhat milder, it said. And I thought, tomorrow I can wear my light coat. I was tired. I was awfully tired. I leaned my head back for a minute and closed my eyes. And then...
2: Tired, baby?
1: I sat bolt upright.
2: I'll make you some coffee when we get home. That'll fix you up.
1: What was he talking about? When we get home? I looked at him. There was something I was trying desperately to remember, but I couldn't. He was in his early 30s, dark and very good-looking, but his eyes were hard and his lips were drawn back into a tight little smile. The hand clinging to my arm was large and powerful. The girl in front of me was still holding onto the strap with that paper clutched tightly in one hand. He leaned forward a little so he could see it better.
2: Cloudy with probable thunder showers. Now, wouldn't you think we've had enough rain for 1 week?
1: Rain? But the paper had said fair. Fair and somewhat milder. I looked at it again myself. And he was right. Then I knew I was really frightened. The date. The date on that paper was February 21st, 1950. Everything seemed to blur before my eyes for a minute, and I felt a little sick. I looked down and saw a wedding band on my left hand. A simple gold wedding band that hadn't been there 5 minutes before. It was almost as if I half expected to see it there. If the date on that paper was right, if this really were 1950... then something told me that this man, this stranger sitting beside me, was my husband. And somewhere, somehow, on that uptown express, I'd lost 5 years of my life.
2: Come on, Lindy. We get off here.
1: We walked up the stairs and out into the street. It was raining. It hadn't been raining before.
2: We'll have to make a run for it. It's raining pretty hard.
1: We started to run down a long, dark street I'd never seen before. Then we turned into a narrow entrance into a dingy apartment building. We shut the rain outside, and we were alone.
2: Never mind your key. I have mine right here. Oh, wait a minute. I think there's some mail.
1: I looked at the name on the box. Vincent. Mr. and Mrs. John Vincent. Johnny. Johnny and Linda Vincent. That was us.
2: Oh, this is rich. Look what it is. A political circular. Sidney Damon for district attorney. Fearless, courageous. That's a laugh, sending it to us.
1: Sid? For district attorney? My brother, Sidney?
2: Yes, and it don't sound much better than it smells, not for my money.
1: But...
2: come on, it's cold down here. Let's get upstairs.
1: We climbed the stairs to the second floor, to a small apartment way in the back. I kept thinking of Sid. Less than an hour ago, he was going to City College, nights, to study law. And now in my hand was a circular that said he was running for district attorney. But it wasn't an hour ago. That was in 1945, 5 years ago. This was 1950.
2: There. Turn on the light. It's near you.
1: I felt along the wall and found the switch.
2: That's better. It's cold in this dump. Never any heat when we need it. Did you speak to that lousy janitor yet? You said you were going to.
1: I will, Johnny.
2: Oh, I'm sorry, baby. I didn't mean to snap at you. It's just that business of your smart-aleck brother running for DA. I don't like it.
1: Why, Johnny? Why don't you like it?
2: Oh, cut it. Don't ask silly questions. Come here and kiss me instead.
1: Johnny, I...
2: What's the matter?
1: Nothing.
2: Well, come here, then. You know what? Your hair's all wet and your mascara's run a little around the edges. You look awful, honey. But to me, you're still beautiful.
1: Please, please, Johnny, don't kiss me anymore.
2: What's the idea?
1: I'm cold. I'm wet. I'll be all right.
2: Sure. I understand. Go in and change, and I'll fix you something hot.
1: I went into the bedroom. On the bureau was a picture of the two of us. Me, Linda Damon, and this man I'd never seen before. I picked it up. Across the front of it was written, Atlantic City, September 1946. I looked at it for a few minutes. Then I put it back on the bureau and walked over to the closet. On one side were his clothes, and on the other, what I supposed were my things. I found a light blue house dress and changed into it quickly. It fit perfectly.
2: Ready, Lindy? Come and get it.
1: In a minute.
2: Here.
1: Oh, thanks. Aren't you going to put on some dry clothes?
2: No, I'm okay. I'll hold out your cup. And one for me. Well, what do we drink to? Even if it's only coffee, we have to drink to something.
1: Well, what we always drink to, Johnny.
2: All right, darling. You want to make the toast, or shall I?
1: You make it.
2: Here goes, then. To our house. The one with the front porch, the backyard, and the attic. Okay?
1: Okay.
2: Do you think we'll ever have it?
1: Have what, Johnny?
2: That house. All my life I remember living in little box flats with walls so paper thin you could hear the guy next door yelling at his old lady, or her nagging at him. Just as if there weren't enough of that stuff in your own place. And the hallways always full with dirty little kids with their faces needing washing and their eyes too old for the rest of them. And the garbage in big ugly cans in front of the buildings when it was so hot you could hardly breathe.
1: Johnny.
2: I guess maybe you don't understand.
1: Is that why you want the house, Johnny?
2: Sure. Imagine, Lindy, a house, not a flat, not a couple of caged-in little rooms, but a big house with a front porch and a backyard and an attic. All mine. All ours, Lindy. Oh, Lindy, do you love me?
1: Oh, yes, Johnny. I do love you very much.
2: Hey, what got me started?
1: I did. I'm sorry.
2: Oh, don't be. Don't ever be sorry for anything. Oh, it couldn't be bad if it comes from you, because you're good, Lindy. I'm not, and I know it. Look what I'm doing to you, making you live in a hole like this, not a decent dress to your name.
1: I don't care, Johnny.
2: Oh, but you'll see. It's going to be different. Maybe sooner than you expect. How would you like to move? Out into the country, to our house. Well, I wasn't going to tell you until everything was set, but here. Here, start on this. Go out tomorrow and buy yourself some clothes. You know, real high-class stuff.
1: Johnny, all that money.
2: And plenty more where that came from.
1: But I don't...
2: I'll get it. Stay where you are. Yeah? What is it, Charlie? Who? Oh, he was. Well, what did he want? Yeah? Well, just lay low until I get in touch with you. I'll think of something. So long.
1: Who was that?
2: Just a friend of mine. Business acquaintance. You wouldn't know him.
1: Oh.
2: I'm telling you, it was nothing. Nothing important.
1: I didn't say anything.
2: Well, don't. And stop looking as though I just finished beating you.
1: Don't shout, Johnny.
2: Well, I didn't mean it, baby. My nerves are on edge, that's all. I wonder if it stopped raining.
1: Did it?
2: It let up a little, maybe. Not much.
1: Why are you standing at the window? Are you expecting someone?
2: What do you mean by that? Who should I be expecting? You've been talking to your brother, haven't you? You've been seeing him again.
1: Johnny, you're hurting me.
2: I told you to keep away from that family of yours, didn't I? If I'm not good enough for him, that's just too bad.
1: Johnny, my arm.
2: Tell me the truth. Have you seen Sid? What's he been telling you? It's a lie, but you believe me, don't you?
1: I don't know what you're talking about. Please, please, Johnny, you're hurting
2: me.
1: Darling,
2: darling, forgive me. Oh, Lindy, you've got to promise me you'll stay with me, no matter what.
1: What is it, Johnny? What have you done?
2: Oh, I'm in an awful mess. I'm in deeper than I've ever been in my life. This time, I'm afraid.
1: Will you tell me? Maybe I can help you. I'm your wife.
2: Oh, I don't deserve you. I don't deserve ever to have met you.
1: Johnny.
2: What?
1: Tell me. Tell me again how we met. I like to hear it.
2: You're just like a little kid, aren't you? Just a funny little kid.
1: Tell me.
2: Okay. It was February 21st, 1945. 5 years ago.
1: Yes.
2: And there you were. And I saw you.
1: Where, Johnny?
2: On the subway. On the Uptown Express. What's the matter?
1: Nothing. I have a little headache, that's all. Go on.
2: You're sure you're all right?
1: Yes, I'm all right. Go ahead.
2: Well, I saw you and I said to myself, that brother is for me. Mm-hmm. And then I made up my mind I was going to meet you.
1: And then what did you do?
2: I said, pardon me, miss, am I on the right train for 86th Street?
1: And what did I say?
2: And you said, no, you'll have to change it to the local at 72nd. Then we started to talk.
1: Just as easy as that?
2: Just as easy as that. I think you wanted to meet me, too. Who's that?
1: Oh, I don't know. I'll open it.
2: Linda.
1: What?
2: Stay where you are. Don't answer that. Who is it?
1: Johnny, what are you doing with that gun?
2: Who is it?
3: Me, Sidney.
2: Wait a minute. Your big shot brother.
1: Sid?
2: Yeah. I guess I won't need this gun. Here, put it on the table.
1: Sid.
2: Now listen, Linda, carefully. I was with you last Monday night. That's all you know. That's your story, and you'd better stick to it. Remember.

0: Life is filled with mystery, and it was a strange afternoon when Linda Damon boarded the Uptown Express. For without warning, time jumped ahead, and the newspaper datelines read February 21st, 1950. Then she heard the man sitting next to her say,
1: "Come on, Lindy, we get off here."
0: He was her husband, and his name was Johnny. Mystified, afraid to question, Linda followed him home. Johnny spoke of how they had met 5 years before on the Uptown Express, and Linda listened. Then came a knock on the door. Johnny reached for his gun. The newcomer was Sid, Linda's brother, a candidate for the office of district attorney. Johnny turned to Linda and said,
1: "Listen, Linda, carefully. I was with you last Monday night, and that's all you know. That's your story, and you'd better stick to it. Remember." "Yeah? Yeah, just a minute."
2: "Hello, Linda."
3: "Sid."
1: "What do you want, Damon?"
3: "It's so good to see you, Sid. How's Mom?"
2: "You've got kind of a nerve asking that, haven't you?"
3: "Oh, please, Sid, I don't understand."
1: "Forget it, baby. Let him speak his piece and get out. What's on your mind, Mr. District Attorney?"
2: "You're a little premature, but thanks anyway."
3: "Come on into the living room, Sid. Here, let me take your coat. It's wet."
1: "Linda, he'll go into that living room over my dead body."
2: "Which is just the way I'd like it, Vincent."
1: "Why, you are..."
3: "Johnny! Sid! What's the matter? What is it?"
2: "Linda, haven't you had enough yet? Why don't you come home where you belong? Mom's worse. Every day since you left, she gets worse. Doesn't it mean anything to you that you're killing her?"
3: "Mom?"
1: "What are you trying to do? Wring blood out of her? Leave her alone."
2: "Don't you care, Linda? What's he done to you?"
1: "Leave her alone. That's what you came here to say. You said it. Now get out."
2: "That's not quite all, Vincent."
1: "No? Well, spill it then."
2: "Last Monday night, a man by the name of Bucky Stevens was murdered."
1: "So what?"
3: "Johnny! Johnny, what's he trying to say?"
1: "Be quiet, Lindy. Go on, big shot. What's it to me?"
2: "That's just what I wondered, Vincent. Bucky'd been gambling, but I suppose you know the story."
1: "Sorry, I don't know nothing."
2: "No? Too bad you missed it. It's been on all the front pages, too. Maybe you just forgot, Vincent. I'll refresh your memory. Bucky'd been gambling heavily, and he won. He was pretty tight and made a lot of noise about it. Things like that get around fast."
1: "I don't like your story. Maybe it's just the way you tell it."
2: "Oh? I'm sorry. But don't worry, it gets better as it goes along. When Bucky left the club alone with that nice fat wallet, three men got into another car and followed him."
1: "Yeah?"
2: "See, I told you it got better. Gets better still. They forced his car off the road, took his money, murdered him, and then threw his body in the river."
3: "Johnny!"
1: "Then what?"
2: "Then nothing. That's all there was to it. The three men escaped in their car, and the next morning, Earl Marino and his two henchmen were picked up and booked for the murder. The police thought they had a case. As a matter of fact, they still do."
1: "Thanks for the bedtime story. Are you through?"
2: "In a minute. You see, Vincent, the police, the DA, everyone was convinced it was Marino and his gang. Everyone except me, that is."
1: "So?"
2: "So I said to myself, I wonder where Johnny Vincent was Monday night. Johnny and those two playmates of his, Charlie Rossi and Joe Kagan. Just idle curiosity, you understand."
1: "Get to the point. You take too much time."
2: "Okay, I will. I did a little private investigating. And I've got proof that it was you. You and your pals. I've got enough proof to send the three of you to the electric chair."
3: "Sid, don't say that. Why, he couldn't have. Johnny couldn't have."
2: "Why won't you believe me, Linda? I tell you, I can prove it. And I intend to. Tomorrow morning, I'm going to the DA with my evidence. And I'm giving you fair warning, it's packed solid. They'll spring Marino and pick you up, Vincent. And the charge will be murder."
1: "You think you're pretty smart, don't you?"
2: "No. Just smarter than you, that's all."
1: "Well, don't think you can get away with this."
2: "I know I can."
1: "And if you do, it won't hurt the election any, will it, Damon? Brilliant young prosecuting attorney solves case single-handed. That'll look cute on campaign buttons."
2: "Not bad. But to tell you the truth, I wasn't thinking of that so much. I've been out to get you for a long time for what you've done to Lindy. And this is once you're not going to be able to talk your way out of it."
1: "And just what do you think you've gained by coming here?"
2: "I want Linda to be home where she belongs tomorrow, when the police come to get you."
1: "Thanks for the warning."
2: "Oh, you can skip if you're dumb enough. See how far you'll get. By tomorrow night, every paper in the country will have your picture plastered all over the front page."
3: "Johnny's not going anywhere, Sid. And neither am I. He'll stay here and stand trial if he has to, and I'll stand by him. Johnny was with me last Monday night."
2: "Linda, you don't know what you're saying."
3: "Don't I? Well, I'm sorry, but I don't believe you, Sid. Johnny couldn't have murdered anybody."
2: "Nothing I can say will make you change your mind."
3: "No, nothing. Please go, will you?"
2: "Sure. Sorry I bothered you. When you need us, we'll still be waiting for you. Come home. So long, Vincent. See you in court.
3: Oh, Johnny, my own brother. How could he?
1: Thanks for trying anyway, baby. But this time he means business.
3: You don't have to be afraid, Johnny, if you're innocent.
1: What do you mean, if...
3: Oh, I didn't mean it that way, Johnny. Believe me.
1: Who are you trying to kid? He's got the goods on me, and I know it.
3: Johnny, you mean he was right? He was telling the truth? Johnny, did you...
1: Don't be a little fool. Of course I killed him.
3: No! Oh, no!
1: Oh, cut out the dramatics. I've got to think. There must be something.
3: You? You murdered him and threw his body in the river?
1: Where do you think that money came from? Use your head.
3: But murder? Johnny!
1: I couldn't help it. He put up a fight and we had to let him have it. I didn't want to kill him. There was nothing else I could do. You know I wouldn't have killed him if I didn't have to. Don't you, Lindy?
3: I don't know anything anymore. What are you going to do now?
1: Do? What can I do? He made this investigation on his own. That's what he said, didn't he?
3: Well, yes, but I...
1: Then he probably hasn't told anyone yet. No one knows but him. At last, or at least that's the chance I've got to take. I can't be any worse off than I am now.
3: What are you talking about?
1: He'll never live to turn in that evidence. I'll see to that.
3: Johnny!
1: I'll get Charlie and Joe and we'll make sure he doesn't...
3: No! No, you can't do that to Sid. I won't let you.
1: Me or him, Lindy. I don't have to think twice to decide which one I'd rather have it be.
3: No! Put down that phone! Please, Johnny!
1: Hello. Mike? Let me speak to Charlie, will you? Is he there? Good.
3: I said to hang up, Johnny. And I meant it.
1: Lindy, put that gun back on the table.
3: I said to hang up.
1: You won't shoot. Put it down like a good girl. Hello, that you, Charlie? Something's come up. I want you to get Joe and help me on the job. Yeah, right away.
3: I'm warning you, Johnny.
1: Meet me as soon as you can, over. Meet me. Oh.
3: Johnny! Johnny, Johnny!
1: I really didn't think you'd shoot me, Lindy.
3: I had to. I couldn't help it.
1: You know, you've got a lot of spunk for a little thing.
3: Oh, Johnny, I'm sorry.
1: I thought I told you not to be sorry for anything. Ever. I told you anything you did would be all right, and I meant it.
3: No.
1: It wouldn't have ended good, no matter what. I'd just as soon have it this way. Honest, baby. But it wasn't all bad, was it? Some of it was fun. Tell me it was.
3: Yes, Johnny. Some of it was wonderful.
1: You know what?
3: What?
1: I guess maybe I never was meant to have a house with a front porch, a backyard, and...
3: I don't know how long I sat there, on the floor beside him, holding him in my arms and rocking back and forth as if he were a child. There was blood trickling out of the corners of his mouth, and I wiped it off with my handkerchief. I knew he was dead, but I wiped it off just the same. And I sat there, holding him. Maybe part of those years had been wonderful. Now I'd never know. After a while, I got up, took my purse, and left the apartment. The rain had stopped. I started to walk, found myself running instead, running down that narrow little street. I didn't know where I was going. I just ran. The subway station was at the corner, and I went into that. I thought maybe I'd try and find my way home again, back to Mom and Sid. Then I'd be all right. I tried not to think of Johnny. Johnny lying dead where I'd left him in a little pool of blood. I dropped a nickel in the slot, and a minute later the train came roaring out of the tunnel. I'm sure I didn't know what I was doing. I just got on and sat down. The car was almost empty. I was tired. Tired all over. I leaned back and closed my eyes. When I opened them again, the train was crowded. Crowded with people. And I hadn't remembered stopping to let them on. Suddenly, I wasn't quite so tired anymore. I sat up straight and looked around. A girl in front of me was hanging onto the strap. And in the other hand, she held the evening paper. I remember looking at it and reading the weather forecast. Fair and somewhat milder. I held my breath. Was it possible? It took every bit of courage I had to force myself to look at the date. And the date was February 21st, 1945. I can't explain how I felt then. I wanted to laugh or to cry. I wanted to turn to the stranger sitting beside me and say, "Listen, mister, it was a dream. I just imagined it. I didn't kill anybody. This is still 1945 and I'm going home for supper." I did turn and then I froze. I froze with such terror as I've never known before and will never know again. For the man sitting next to me was...
1: "Pardon me, miss. Am I on the right train for 86th Street?
3: "Well, no, you'll have to, that is... I'm sorry, I don't know. I'm afraid you'll have to ask someone else. You see, this is my stop, and I'm getting off.

From shadows and stillness, mystery weaves a spell of strangest fascination, charging the mind with doubts and fears. For mystery is a strange companion, a living memory in the haunting hour.

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13: 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Now, this was philosophically interesting. But on the edge of the galaxy, there is a planet which swings on its orbit in a cluster of six suns. These suns hang in the sky above. Never less than two shine down through the entire 23.8 hours of the planet's day. The yellow light has burned down on the planet continuously into the past, till the mind of man runneth not to the contrary.

0: Theremin was a reporter for the Cerro City Chronicle. He covered them all, from the night police beat to politics to the sports pages. And the city editor wanted him to cover the biggest story of the year, perhaps of all time. It was an interview, a particularly difficult interview. But then, since his first days as a cub, Theremin had specialized in difficult interviews. He didn't expect violence, though, from an astronomer.
1: You're from that newspaper? Well, you've got a lot of gall coming here.
2: Now, wait a minute, Dr. Anton. It's only a job.
1: I've read your paper. You've been riding this observatory for 2 months now. You've attacked me personally. I have nothing to say to you.
2: All right, look, this is your chance to get your side in the paper. I'll give it to you straight. 2 months ago, the observatory issued a press statement that the world was coming to an end. Now, that's the same story that the cult of Revelations has been preaching. And when a scientist backs that up, it's news.
1: Our conclusions have nothing to do with the cult. The cult of Revelations is full of superstition and mysticism. We are scientists.
2: Yeah. And you got the people pretty angry.
1: That does not matter.
2: You know, if I can't get the story from you, I'll have to go somewhere else.
1: Go ahead.
2: All right. You know, Dr. Anton, the paper can be pretty rough on someone who doesn't cooperate.
1: Young man, if you're not out of the observatory within 5 minutes, I shall call the police. Now get out.
0: The reporter walks down the long hall from the observatory. The light filters through the high windows, the yellow light of Gamma, the brightest of the six suns in the planet's sky. Beta is almost at zenith. Its red light floods the landscape to an unusual orange. The planet's sun, Alpha, is at the antipodes. And now as Gamma sinks below the horizon, the red dwarf sun, Beta, is alone, grimly alone. It's a short drive from the observatory to Cerro City, and the red light glares from the highway. The temple of the cult stands, hewn from the solid rock of the Dormite Mountains, outside the city. And in the inner courtyard stands Sor, the priest of the cult.
3: Woe to the unbelievers! Their souls will rot with the absence of light.
4: Sor! Sor, wait! Your reverence, please!
2: Please. Tell me, Your Reverence, what will happen? What are you waiting for here?
3: The day. The day of the coming. It's written in our Doctrine of Revelations. It came to pass that the sun, Beta, was alone in the sky. The world was shrunken and cold. Men did assemble in the public squares and highways. Their minds were troubled and their speech confused. For the souls of men awaited the coming of the stars. The lip of the cave of darkness passed the edge of Beta. And loud were the cries of men. There was no light on the surface of the world. In this blackness there appeared the stars in countless numbers. In that moment the souls of men departed from them. Their abandoned bodies became even as beasts. And the stars then reached down the heaven's flame. And where it touched, the cities of the world flamed to destruction. So that of man and all the works of man naught remained. So it is written.

0: Dr. Sharon, you're the only scientist I could find in the city. Where is everybody?
1: In the hideout.
0: In the hideout?
1: The place bored me. I wanted to be out here where things are getting hot. I want to see the stars the cultists are talking about. Besides, they don't want me at the hideout. I'm too scrawny to survive.
0: Well, now, wait a minute. What is the hideout?
1: Well, we professors have managed to convince a few people that our prophecy of doom is valid. We've got about 3,000 people. They're supposed to hide where the darkness and the stars can't get at them. We hope they'll survive and leave records.
0: Survive? Survive what?
1: Oh, there are lots of names for it. The cultists have their myths.
0: Oh, yes. What about that? What is there to these myths? As a matter of fact, what is there to this doctrine of revelation?
1: I'm a psychologist, not an archaeologist. How true it is, I don't know. But the cultists say that every 2,050 years, all the suns disappear, and there is a total darkness. And then they say things appear called stars. Of course, men go mad. They mix all this up with a lot of religio-mystic notions, but that is the central idea.
0: Yeah. Well, that's impossible, isn't it? I mean, there are always at least two suns in the sky, most of the time four or five.
1: There are not now, only Beta.
0: Dr. Sharon, you mean that there's going to be worldwide darkness tomorrow? That all mankind will go violently insane? What's behind that?
1: Well, for one thing, this is history of civilization of the world. We've located a series of cycles of civilizations comparable to our own, all of which, without exception, were destroyed by fire at the very height of their culture.
0: All right. But is there any scientific theory behind this and that would explain it?
1: The university observatory finished their calculations 2 months ago. Tomorrow there will be an eclipse of Beta so that the planet will become dark. That eclipse comes every 2,049 years. Darkness comes. Maybe those mysterious stars that no man has ever seen. And then madness and the end of civilization.
0: I see. And the scientists expect to live through this at the hideout, huh?
1: They plan to photograph the eclipse and leave the records, and then the rest of mankind will know what to expect.
0: Mm-hmm. Dr. Sharon, what is there in darkness to drive men mad?
1: Have you ever experienced darkness, young man?
0: No, but I know what it is. It's just, well, no light.
1: Draw the curtain.
0: Well, what for? If we had four or five suns out there, we might want to cut the light down for comfort, but with only Beta...
1: That is the point. Just draw the curtain and then come here and sit down.
0: All right. What? Dr. Sharon, I can't see you.
1: Feel your way.
0: Yeah, but I can't see. I can't see anything.
1: Do you like it?
0: Well, no, it's awful. The walls. They seem to be closing in on me. I want to keep pushing them away.
1: All right. Draw the curtain back again.
0: The light. Dr. Sharon, have you got a drink?
1: Right here. That was just a dark room.
0: Yep. No, it wasn't really so bad.
1: You're afraid.
0: Yes, I am. Just darkness can do that?
1: This isn't just a metaphysical theory, young man. It's promulgated from observed data. Come with me.
0: Where?
1: The locked ward down the corridor.
0: All right.
1: Were you at the Saro City Centennial Exposition 2 years ago?
0: No, I was overseas on assignment.
1: You remember hearing about the tunnel of mystery that broke all records in the amusement area?
0: Yeah. Wasn't there some fuss about it? The Anti-Vice Society had it shut down?
1: It was shut down, all right, but the Blue Noses had nothing to do with it.
0: Oh?
1: That tunnel was nothing but a mile-long passage through darkness. You rode in a little car, and it took 15 minutes to get through. Very popular while it lasted.
0: Popular?
1: There's a fascination in being frightened when it's part of a game. Absence of light is one of the instinctive human fears. People came out of that 15 minutes of darkness shaking and half dead with fear.
0: Half dead? I thought there were some deaths.
1: Bad hearts, but that wasn't the big danger. Now, which key is this?
0: Wait a minute, Dr. Sharon. Where are we going?
1: You'll see. No, the heart attacks were actually good for business, but there was something else. Here, I'll show you. I want you to see somebody. Latimer?
2: Go away.
1: Latimer, I want you to meet somebody. This is Mr. Theremin.
2: Now go away.
0: Hello?
2: He's pushing me. Make him stop pushing me. Go away.
0: I'm not touching him. What's wrong?
1: Latimer is afraid.
2: The walls. They're falling in on me. The walls. I've got to get out. Let me out.
1: You can't go out, Latimer. It's all right.
2: I've got to get out. Let me out.
1: At sleeping period, we have to give him a shot of morphine. Otherwise, he'd bat his brains out against the wall.
0: Well, what's wrong with him?
1: Nothing. Nothing but 15 minutes in the darkness of the tunnel of mystery.
0: Oh, Doctor, that's impossible.
1: One person out of 10 came out of the tunnel that way. That's why we had to shut it down.
0: Why? Why should darkness do that?
1: It's obvious man cannot exist without light. Longer periods of darkness would obviously be fatal. The scientific theory is that the consciousness of light is necessary for mental activity.
2: Please, Doctor, let me outside. Please, I can't breathe. They're pushing me. They're always pushing me. I can't stand them.
1: There you are, Theremin. That's what 15 minutes of darkness will do. Man just wasn't built to operate without light. There are always at least 2 suns in the sky, most of the time more.
0: Yeah. Just 15 minutes of darkness.
1: Now then, look out of that window. Imagine darkness everywhere. No light as far as you can see. Black. Everything black. And the stars, whatever they are... Well, can you conceive it? Your mind wasn't built for that conception. When the real thing comes, you'll go mad completely and permanently. There's no question of it. Tomorrow, there won't be a city left standing in the world.
0: Well, why, Doctor? Why should the cities be destroyed?
1: If you were in darkness, what would you want more than anything else? What would it be that every instinct would call for light? And how would you get light?
0: I don't know.
1: You'd burn something, and every city in the world will go up in flames. Shall we go back to my office, Mr. Theremin, and have another drink?
3: Skies, the red sun Beta shines alone. The wind howls across the city. It's cold, colder than man can remember. And as the hour approaches, the reporter goes out and speaks to the man in the street.
4: Excuse me, but I'm from the Chronicle. I'd like to talk to you.
5: Ah, a reporter, huh?
4: That's right.
5: My name is Pellet. 2 L's. Remember the 2 L's.
4: All right. Now, Mr. Pellet, what's your occupation?
5: Power technician at the North Division plant. You're making some kind of a survey, huh?
4: Yeah, in a way. Where are you going now?
5: Home for supper.
4: Well, how about... what are you going to do tonight?
5: You mean about this star stuff?
4: Yeah.
5: Well, I'll tell you, mister. It don't stand to reason that the end of the world is gonna come boom like that. It just don't stand to reason.
4: In other words, you don't believe it?
5: I didn't say that, but it just don't stand to reason.
4: Uh-huh. Have you read what the scientists say?
5: I don't read stuff like that. Only the headlines.
4: Yeah. How about the cult?
5: Well, now, like I always say, I've got nothing against religion.
4: You don't believe them either?
5: Well, they've always been shouting about doom and sin. Listen, bud, when you've been around as long as I have, you get to know the score. It's all right to preach that judgment day is coming and all, but just the same, I'm putting money in the bank.
4: Uh-huh. Well, tell me, how about darkness?
5: About what?
4: How would you feel if there was no light?
5: You crazy? How could there be no light?
4: Well, now, suppose all the suns went down at once. Suppose everything was black.
5: Well, it's crazy. What's the use of supposing something like that? It couldn't happen. It's crazy.
4: Yeah. Well, that's all. Thank you.
5: Sure. Look, mister, remember, pilot with 2 L's.
6: Oh,
4: Excuse me, sir, but... I represent the Chronicle, and we're conducting a poll to determine public opinion with regard to the predicted end of the world. How do you feel about it?
6: All this talk of scientific explanation. It's sinful, that's what it is.
4: Oh, I see. Well, then you're a member of the cult, sir.
6: I sure am. Been a member since I was a boy. My daddy was a member, too. I've seen the books. It's all written down in the books.
4: Well, don't you believe the scientist's explanation?
6: Don't need it. Going to save my immortal soul. Going to stay on the mountaintop in a white robe while the stars carry me away to glory. Blessed be the stars. Amen.
4: Well, tell me, what are the stars?
6: The glory. The breath of the heaven. The spirit of the ultimate. That's what they are.
4: Uh-huh. Well, sir, the observatory has announced that it intends to take pictures of these stars.
6: Blasphemy. I sold my house. Gave all my money to the poor. Won't need it anymore. Going to heaven with stars. Glory, glory, going with the stars.
3: The reporter checks the stock exchange, the stores. Business at a standstill. Doesn't pay to buy anything today, not if the world's going to end tomorrow. There are predictions of economic collapse in the financial section, layoffs at the factories on the edge of the city. And through the streets, the people mill and turn, unsure, crying in fear or shouting with bravado. But the story isn't here in the city. And so as the hour approaches, the reporter goes again to the observatory high in the hills.
4: Now look, Dr. Raton, if you are right, if the world is going to be destroyed, what's the difference if I stay here and observe and take notes?
7: Well, nothing, I suppose, but you'll be in the way. We have work to do.
4: All right, if I stay out of the way.
7: I can't be bothered with you. You'll have to leave, Mr. Theremin.
1: Hello. Hello.
4: Oh, hello, Dr. Sharon.
1: This place is like a morgue. It's freezing outside. The wind is enough to hang icicles on your nose. Beta doesn't seem to give any heat at all. It's so far away.
7: Why aren't you in the hideout, Sharon?
1: Me? I'm part of the race that isn't worth perpetuating. Who's got a bottle?
7: There will be no alcohol today. It would be too easy to get my men drunk. I can't afford to tempt them. Well, all right, Thurman, you can stay, but keep out of the way.
4: Well, thank you, Doctor.
7: Well, gentlemen, I think it's time we took our positions. The observatory dome is up these stairs.
4: Yes, sir. After you, Doctor. What's
7: up
4: that?
7: The dome, quick!
1: Oh, what is it?
7: Plate. The photographic plate. They're all smashed.
1: There he is. A cultist.
7: He's going for the telescope. After him.
8: I've got him. This one must be destroyed. It must be.
7: It's all right. It's all right. He didn't harm anything. Let him up.
4: Well, that's the high priest, Dr. Raton. Sor is his name. I was talking to him yesterday.
7: What do you want, Sor?
8: Nothing that you would give me of your own free will.
7: I made a bargain with the cult to give me certain data you had. In return, I promise to prove the essential truth of the creed.
8: There's no need to prove that. Stands proved by the doctrine of revelations.
7: I offered scientific backing for you believers.
8: You made of the darkness and the stars a natural phenomenon, removed all its real significance. That was blasphemy.
7: The facts exist.
8: Your facts are a fraud and a delusion.
7: How do you know?
8: I know.
7: I suppose you think in trying to warn the world against the menace of madness, we are placing souls in jeopardy. Well, we have not succeeded, if that makes you feel better.
8: Your devilish instruments must be destroyed. We obey the will of the stars.
7: Someone call the police in Cerro City.
1: There's no time for that. Let me handle this. The eclipse is only a few minutes away. Look, Saw, will you give your word of honor to cause no trouble?
8: I will not.
1: Listen. Just as soon as the eclipse starts, we're going to take you and put you in a closet with the door closed, and you'll stay there. Then you won't see the darkness, and you won't see the stars. And that means the loss of your immortal soul according to the cult. All right now, will you give your word of honor?
8: You have it. You will all be damned for your deeds of today.
7: Look! Camera.
9: Yes, sir.
7: Check the exposures carefully.
9: We will, sir.
1: You're shaking, Mr. Theremin.
4: Well, I don't feel very well, that's all.
1: You're not losing your nerve?
4: No, I'm just not used to this.
1: You could probably make the hideout.
4: Now look, I've been assigned to cover a story and intend to cover it.
1: Professional honor?
4: Yeah.
0: And I'd give my right arm for a bottle right now. I need a drink.
9: No.
0: What's that?
1: The cultist. That's the doctrine of revelations.
0: I don't understand it.
1: He's chanting some old cycle language. The doctrine of revelations was originally written in it. There are probably 2 million people in Saro City who are trying to join the cult. One gigantic revival.
0: Now, Dr. Sharon, how do the cultists manage to keep the doctrine of revelations going from cycle to cycle? If everyone goes mad, who wrote this doctrine?
1: There are some people who don't see the stars. The blind. They would have memories, and that, combined with the confused, incoherent babbling of the mad, form the basis for the doctrine of revelations. The cult will be riding high down there in the city. I hope they make the most of it.
7: Dr. Sharon. I've just heard from the hideout on private line.
1: They're in trouble?
7: They are safe. But the city is in shambles. You have no idea.
1: It'll get worse. What are you shaking about, Doctor? How do you feel?
7: I don't understand. The cultists are rousing the people to storm the observatory, promising them salvation, promising them anything.
1: How long till the total eclipse?
7: An hour. I'm going to check those cannons.
1: It's a gamble. It'll take time to get a mob out here. If the darkness comes first, we're all right. Look at Beta.
0: Yeah. It's cut in half.
1: It's getting darker. An interesting phenomenon.
0: My collar's suddenly tight.
1: Are you having any difficulty in breathing?
0: No. Why?
1: Difficulty in breathing is one of the first symptoms we've experimented.
0: I'm cold. It seems to be getting colder.
1: We'd better keep our minds on something else.
0: Yeah.
1: One of the astronomers has a theory about the stars. He thinks they may be suns that are too far away to see in the light. He developed a fantasy about a planet revolving around one sun. It's a mathematical possibility. Of course, there couldn't be any life. Part of the planet would always be dark and without light. Well, it's obvious. Without light, there can't be any life.
7: It's time for the artificial light. We can't read the instruments.
0: Artificial light?
1: One of the researchers in the university worked it out. It's animal grease packed around a wick. Here, I'll light it with this spark.
0: Why, it's beautiful. Yellow light. After 4 hours of red. It's beautiful. Light. Light.
3: The dome is quiet. The priest in his yellow robe sways slowly as his lips move in the ancient tongue. Over and over he whispers the invocation to the stars. The technicians hunch over the instruments, and the sky gradually turns a horrible deep purple red. The air grows denser. Dusk, like a palpable entity, enters the room. The dancing circle of yellow light about the torches etches itself into ever sharper distinction against the ever-gathering grayness beyond. Outside, Beta is a mere smoldering splendor, taking a last look at the world. The western horizon in the direction of the city is lost in darkness, and along the

0: Atten! 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
1: I'm here. 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
0: They won't get in.
1: All right now, everybody. 1 minute till totality. 1 minute. Just before totality, I'm changing the plate. That will leave one of you for each camera. Now remember, if you feel yourself going, get away from the camera.
2: It's dark. It's getting dark.
3: Sharon! Sharon, where are you? I can't see you.
0: I'm
3: Sharon.
0: Right here.
1: 30 seconds.
0: Ah! Look out, the priest.
2: I can't see him.
4: And the wicked shall perish. And the souls of the true believers shall be transported in glory to the stars.
0: You can see him against the torch.
1: Don't let him get to the telescope.
4: From the stars there reached on a heavenly flame. And where it touched, the cities of the world flamed to utter destruction.
1: Grab him! Grab him!
2: I'll take care of him.
4: The world must be destroyed by the stars.
0: I got it!
1: 5 seconds to totality. 4, 3, 2, 1.
5: The sky is black, and through it shine the stars. 30,000 minute suns shine down in soul-searing splendor. It's more frightening in its awful indifference than the bitter wind that shivers across the horrible, cold, bleak world.
6: The stars. The stars! The stars! The walls! The walls are coming in on me! They're coming in! Light! Light!
1: Darkness! Forever and ever and ever, and the walls are breaking in! We did not know! We did not know!

On the horizon in the direction of the city, a crimson glow begins growing. 1,000 fires strengthen in brightness that is not the glow of the sun. 1,000,000 fires as a world mad in the darkness screams in terror for the light. The night has come again.

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0: into a gay little world of homicidal maniacs, vampires, ghosts, werewolves, and assorted forms of sudden and gory death. Friends, if you ever walk through a cemetery at midnight and see a girl whose hair is on fire, who's carrying her head under her arm, you know what to tell her, don't you? Just say, keep a cool head on your shoulders, Toots. And run like crazy.
1: I suppose you think that kind of advice will help her.
0: Why, of course, Mary. What else could you say to a girl whose hair is on fire? Wait, I know what you'd tell her. You'd say, my dear, why don't you cool off with a glass of Lipton's iced tea?
1: I declare, you sure think of Lipton's at the strangest times. But you know, folks, come to think about it, this is a strange time of year. The days are hot, and yet the nights are apt to be a bit chilly. Yes, this is the time when people keep cool with a refreshing pitcher of Lipton's iced tea while the sun's on the rampage, and then later, after sundown, a hot cup of Lipton seems to taste just right. And do you know the reason why Lipton's hot or iced is always so welcome and satisfying? Well, it's because Lipton's has that famous brisk flavor. That word brisk, B-R-I-S-K, means that Lipton tea tastes fresh and full-bodied. It's never flat or wishy-washy. That's right, folks. You just don't know how good tea can be till you've tried Lipton's.
0: And now, friends, get ready to try a new kind of Inner Sanctum story. It's called The Murder Prophet. And it's an original radio play by Milton Lewis, who copied it from a tombstone. Yes, and our star tonight is that glamorous Hollywood movie star, Wendy Barry, who plays the role of Claudia Dale. All right. Clear the floor and give your flesh room to creep. Ready? Then let's hear Claudia tell us the story in her own words.
2: At exactly midnight, I saw him for the first time. My headlights picked him up when he hailed me along a lonely stretch of road near my home. I wouldn't have stopped, but the storm was so fierce, I felt sorry for him. I drew up to the side of the road.
3: Thank you.
2: Going far?
3: No, not far.
2: Where to?
3: I'll let you know.
2: Oh, what's that?
3: Where?
2: There on the side.
3: Tombstone.
2: Oh, there's a cemetery where I picked you up.
3: Yes, Birchlawn.
2: Cigarette?
3: Don't you know? I don't smoke.
2: He said nothing for a few minutes. In the reflection of the dashboard light, I saw his face for the first time. Sunken eyes, hollow cheeks, mouth set in a queer grin, a skull barely covered with a thin layer of milk-white flesh. With a start, I realized he was staring at me.
3: I've seen you before.
2: Oh, I don't think we've met.
3: No, I know you.
2: Are you sure?
3: Yes. I would never forget someone so beautiful.
2: Oh, really?
3: You're Claudia Dale.
2: Why, yes.
3: You're married to Howard Dale.
2: That's right. But I don't seem to place you.
3: No, you wouldn't. I know quite a lot about you.
2: Do you really?
3: Your first husband was Willard Banks.
2: How did you know that?
3: He died 8 years ago, a suicide.
2: Who are you?
3: You don't know me. Be careful, you're speeding.
2: Oh, I'm sorry, I didn't realize.
3: You're trembling.
2: How do you know so much about me?
3: I just know.
2: Oh, really? I suppose you have second sight or some such rubbish.
3: It is not rubbish.
2: Then tell me where I'm coming from.
3: Pittsfield.
2: You guessed.
3: You went there to visit a sick friend, Martha Walston.
2: But you couldn't guess that.
3: You're going too fast. You're losing control.
2: No, I'm not. I'm quite all right. I can go fast if I choose to. I shall go as fast as I wish.
3: Would you care to know more of yourself?
2: No. No, I do not find your little trick particularly amusing. Besides, What else do you think you can tell me about myself?
3: Your future.
2: Oh, nonsense.
3: Your husband is dead.
2: Howard?
3: Murdered.
2: Oh, you're lying.
3: You'll find his body on the floor near the piano of your living room when you get home. There are two bullets in his head.
2: Get out of here. Get out of this car. Get out, you hear me? Get out!
3: Very well. It happens that this is where I wish to go. Good night, and thank you, Mrs. Dale.
2: He vanished into the shadows on the side of the road. And then I noticed something white and shining queerly in the spot where he disappeared. I looked closely. It was another tombstone in another cemetery. I raced madly for home, fighting the hysteria that seized me. The nightlight was burning in the living room. It couldn't be true. Howard would take me in his arms and kiss me when I stepped into the house. I rang the bell. No answer. Somehow I managed to get the key in the lock. I ran into the living room. Howard!
4: Don't move.
2: Oh, who is it?
4: Right behind you. I've got a gun.
2: Oh, a gun.
4: Do it in the body.
2: Who are you?
4: Turn around.
2: Oh, you. You murdered
4: him. Keep
2: quiet. Oh, don't come near me.
4: Sit down.
2: Don't touch me.
4: I said sit down.
2: Please! Oh!
4: Sorry, I had to slap you. You're losing control. You don't have to scream for the police. Here's my badge.
2: You?
4: Detective Sergeant Quinn. Homicide.
2: Oh, I thought you were...
4: Yes, I know. Drink this.
2: Thanks.
4: Feel better?
2: Yeah, much.
4: Who is he?
2: My husband.
4: Sure?
2: Positive. When was he killed?
4: About 20 hours ago. Before yesterday morning.
2: How do you know?
4: One of the bullets went wild, hit that clock on the mantel. Where were you yesterday morning?
2: Pittsfield. I stayed with a sick friend, Martha Wallstone.
4: Hey, look at these things. I took them out of his pocket. Are they all his?
2: Yes. Where's the snake ring?
4: There were no rings.
2: But he had one. It was quite valuable. He was never without it. I gave it to him.
4: All right, now look. Did he wear it on the third finger of his left hand?
2: Yes.
4: There's a mark, but no ring.
2: When did you come here?
4: I drove in behind you. You left the front door open.
2: I think I know who killed him.
4: Who?
2: A man I met on the road coming here. He knew my husband had been murdered.
4: He did, huh?
2: He even said his body would be near the piano.
4: When did you see this guy?
2: Oh, 10, 20 minutes ago. Picked him up on the road.
4: Where?
2: Birchlawn Cemetery.
4: Where'd you drop him?
2: At another cemetery near here. He seemed to walk behind one of the tombstones. Oh, I know it sounds mad, but it happened just as I said.
4: What's his name?
2: I don't know, but he looked like a human cadaver. Like a man who's dead and... Oh, you don't believe me.
4: Why'd you kill your husband?
2: What? What are you saying?
4: You heard me.
2: Well, I told you I was in Pittsfield.
4: Why'd you go there?
2: Martha was ill.
4: Were you there at 4 yesterday morning?
2: Well, of course.
4: Don't lie.
2: Stop shouting at me. I told you who killed him. What are you trying to do to me? Isn't it enough to come home and find Howard like that without you trying to... Oh, in heaven's name, leave me alone. Leave me alone.

0: Not a scotch, lady?
1: No. No, thanks. Here, keep the change. I'm leaving.
2: Sit down, Mrs. Dale. Don't go in.
1: Ew.
2: Yes. Won't you please sit down?
1: Yes.
2: Didn't expect to find you here.
1: Nor are you.
2: Are they making it difficult?
1: It's a nightmare.
2: You told them about me?
1: Yes.
2: You shouldn't have. They wouldn't understand.
1: Did you kill him?
2: Would you care for another drink, Mrs. Dale?
1: No. Who are you?
2: I'll tell you later.
1: Why'd you come here?
2: To talk to you. I knew I'd find you here.
1: Yes, yes, you knew.
2: You're not so skeptical now.
1: No. What did you want to tell me?
2: That you are the most beautiful woman I have ever seen and that I love you. I've loved you since I first saw you 7 years ago. When you came here to live with your husband.
1: Is that why you...
2: Why I killed him? Is that what you meant to say?
1: Yes.
2: I am not an ordinary man, Mrs. Dale, but I'm not a fool. Now, on this card, you'll find my name, address, and telephone.
1: Do you really believe I'd phone you?
2: Yes. There will come a time when you shall want love. Good night, Mrs. Dale.

0: Hello? Operator, get me police headquarters and hurry, please.
1: Yes?
0: That's him, Detective Quinn. That's Garth Dragman.
2: Thank you, Mrs. Dale. Do you mind coming down to headquarters, Mr. Dragman?
1: Not at all. Did she tell you that I murdered her husband?
2: Yes.
1: I thought she would. I'm not angry, Mrs. Dale, and what I told you earlier this evening still goes. I'll come along right now, Mr. Quinn.
0: I didn't sleep a wink that night. Twice I got out of bed and drove to police headquarters. Lights were blazing in Quinn's office. I went in the third time. I couldn't bear waiting.
2: Oh, Miss Dale.
0: Well?
2: Glad you stopped by. We checked everything Dragman said. Seemed he was in the same bar and grill where you met him tonight when your husband was killed.
0: You believed him?
2: Naturally. Bartender and several regular customers backed up a story. Seems they all left together after the place was closed to play poker.
0: Well, what about the things he said to me in the car? How could he know about the murder before you or I?
2: That I don't know. Perhaps he does have second sight. An odd-looking fellow, isn't he? But you can't arrest a man for murder because of that.
0: He's criminally insane, I tell you. I know he is.
2: My dear Mrs. Dale.
0: Oh. What's the use? I loved Howard. I loved him to the point of insanity. Otherwise, there was no accounting for the things I did when I left police headquarters. I was determined to find the man who murdered my husband. It was towards dawn when I made up my mind what to do. I went to Garth Dragman's home. I was about to ring the doorbell when...
3: Don't ring, Mrs. Dale. The door is open.
1: Come in.
0: You were expecting me?
1: Yes, I was expecting you. Do you still think that I killed him?
0: I don't know what to think anymore.
1: Do you want me to find the person who murdered him?
0: Yes, more than anything in the whole world.
1: See, I have strange gifts, Mrs. Dale. And I do believe I understand the mind of a criminal. That mad impulse to crime, that strange, twisted desire to take a living being, a creature of arrogance and power, and make it a corroding, lifeless mass of flesh fit for worms.
0: Oh.
1: You're shocked? Crime is a shocking, evil thing. And only a man with a brain of a genius can succeed at it. And only a man with a greater brain can trap a successful criminal. I'll find your murderer for you, Mrs. Dale. On one condition.
0: What's that?
1: That you marry me.
0: I felt my body turn to ice. I knew I was talking to a madman. I was sure I was talking to the man who'd murdered my husband.
4: Oh, shucks. It's not so hard to predict a murder. I can do it. It's easy. I predict that there'll be at least one murder every week on Inner Sanctum.
5: Good gracious, yes. You might say it's worth a character's life to appear on this program.
4: Oh, don't feel sorry for them, Mary. Don't forget, they can always make a comeback as a ghost on next week's show. In fact, I predict that Claudia's husband will be around one of these Tuesdays.
5: All right, now it's my turn to make a prediction. And I predict that during the coming fall and winter, more people will drink Lipton tea than any other brand.
4: Oh, you said that last year.
5: Yes, and it came true then, just as it will now. Folks just naturally seem to prefer Lipton's. If you'd ask a tea expert to explain this preference, he'd say it's because Lipton's has a brisk flavor. You see, that word brisk... B-R-I-S-K is a technical word. Brisk means that Lipton tea always tastes fresh and tangy. Yes, full-bodied and vigorous, never flat or insipid. So, folks, even if you're not a regular tea drinker, you should try Lipton's. That brisk flavor makes all the difference in the world.
4: All right. Let's get back to the other world now. The world of creeping, crawling horrors. I'll bet you think that Garth Dragman can't really foretell murders. Or do you think that Claudia doesn't have the courage to trap this homicidal Romeo? Or is he the killer? Yeah. We'll let our star, Wendy Barry, in the role of Claudia tell you. Go ahead, Claudia. Shock him into the shakes.
0: 2 weeks later, I married Garth Dragman. He was the strangest man I ever knew. He would disappear for days at a time, and then suddenly turn up without warning. He had all the money he wanted, yet I never knew where it came from. There was a closet in his room which was always kept locked and bolted. I knew from the way he acted about it that the closet contained the answer to all the things I wanted to know about him. One night while he was away, I obtained tools and tried to force the lock.
1: Good evening, Claudia.
0: Oh, Garth.
1: You didn't expect me back, did you?
0: No, I
1: knew you'd try to open that closet someday.
0: Well, why do you keep it locked?
1: So that no one but myself shall know what's in there.
0: Not even I?
1: You in particular.
0: But, Garth,
1: You'll not attempt to open it again, will you, Claudia?
0: No.
1: Forgive me for striking you. I'm not quite myself tonight. I sometimes do things I regret when these moods come upon me.
0: He sat down. He seemed terribly exhausted, completely spent. But there was a strange, wild light in his eyes. He seemed like a man intoxicated with some strange drug that few men knew the taste of.
1: You do forgive me, don't you, Claudia?
0: Yes, of course.
1: See, it's something that few people know, Claudia, but a person who has extraordinary powers carries an extraordinary burden.
0: You mean your gift of prophecy?
1: Yes, I didn't want to mention it. It seems to upset you so.
0: It doesn't frighten me any longer.
1: Did you read in the newspaper about a woman's body being found in the river? She'd been murdered, garrotted.
0: Yes, it was in this evening's paper. They don't know who she is.
1: I can tell you who she is. Josephine Ford. The stupid girl, Claudia. I could have told you that she'd be murdered 3 days ago.
0: How do you know these things?
1: Because I see them. Sort of vision. Now I'm seeing another vision. It's a house, 346 Harbor Street, near the waterfront. A young woman lies in bed reading. She's very attractive. In an hour, she'll be dead. When the police come, they'll find her body decapitated. The criminal did this to destroy her identity.
0: But who is the criminal?
1: What difference does it make? He'll never be caught.
0: Garth, while you were gone, Martha Wallstone telephoned. She's ill again. Oh. She asked me to come up immediately.
1: Why didn't you go?
0: I was waiting for you to get home before I left.
1: You want to leave immediately?
0: If you don't mind. It's really an emergency.
1: You may go, Claudia. I shall go to sleep. I'm extremely tired.
0: It took only a few minutes to get to the waterfront. I found the house at 346 Harbor Street. I went in. The lamp in the bedroom was burning. I looked at the bed. I fainted.
2: Hey, Mrs. Dale. Think you can sit up now?
0: Detective Quinn.
2: Yes. Hardly expected to find you here.
0: I came because Garth Dragman predicted this would happen.
2: Oh, Mrs. Dale.
0: You still don't believe me?
2: You're a strange woman, all right. You accused this man of killing your husband and then you married him. I suppose you're going to accuse him of this murder, too.
0: Yes, this and heaven only knows how many others.
2: Mrs. Dale, do you realize that you haven't got a single piece of evidence to back up your contention?
0: I'll get the evidence tonight. Will you let me have a gun?
2: No.
0: Will you be near my house? I'll need protection.
2: Oh, after all.
0: What must I do to convince you what he is? I've risked my own life. I'm willing to risk it again. He's a monster. Are you going to wait until he murders me before you believe what I say?
2: All right. I'll give it a try. I'll come back to your house with you. If you want me for an emergency, smash the window pane.
0: We drove back together. I dropped Detective Quinn on the corner. The house seemed deserted when I came in. But I wasn't taking any chances. I went to the kitchen, got a knife, hid it in the folds of the long-sleeved gown I was wearing. I went into Garth's room. He wasn't there. But the closet door was open. What I saw in there nearly made me ill. Clothes. Garth's clothes. Some of them soaked in blood. I forced myself to examine them. Then I found something that made my heart beat faster. A little jewelry case.
1: I'll take that, Claudia.
0: Oh, God.
1: Give me that jewelry case, please.
0: No, don't take it.
1: Thank you.
0: Garth.
1: Get away from that window, Claudia. Go on.
0: Oh, don't shoot, Garth.
1: You were so anxious to see what's in that closet. Well, now you have. And perhaps you'd like to see the latest addition to my collection. It's in this box.
0: That box?
1: Yes, Claudia. A hat box.
0: Garth!
1: Sit down, Claudia.
0: What are you going to do?
1: Tell you who killed your husband.
0: You?
1: No. You.
0: You're insane.
1: I've written out a confession for you to sign.
0: What'll happen if I don't sign it?
1: Well, I credited you with more imagination. Would you like to hear it?
0: Yes. Yes, read it, please.
1: Sit over here, away from that window.
0: Yes.
1: I, Claudia Dale, murdered my first husband, Willard Banks, for his insurance by administering poison.
0: My first husband?
1: Yes, Claudia. See, I mean to make this document strong enough to send you to your death if I wish. I've got all the details here, just how you murdered your first husband, how you killed your second. Shall I go on?
0: No. You know it's all a lie.
1: Will you sign it?
0: Of course not. Just what is your game anyway? If you want to kill me, why don't you shoot? You've been very successful before. There's no reason you shouldn't succeed again. Go on, shoot!
1: You put me in a very difficult position, Claudia. You see, you have found out certain things about me. Things that could cost me my life. I will not tell you again to get away from that window, Claudia. I should prefer to see you live because I love you. But I shouldn't hesitate to murder you.
0: You love me?
1: Yes.
0: You haven't taken me in your arms once since I know you.
1: The right time had not arrived.
0: What do you consider the right time?
1: When I feel that you understand me. When I feel that you, who murdered two men, understand the deep and strange cravings and desires that race in my blood.
0: You really believe I'm a murderess?
1: Of course. That's why I love you.
0: Then the time is now.
1: The time?
0: To take me in your arms.
1: Claudia.
0: He still held the gun. He wasn't more than 2 inches from me. I turned my lips up to him. I twisted my body to get out of the range of his revolver. When I felt his lips touch mine, I slowly let the knife slip into my hand. Slowly, caressingly, I drew my hand up towards his neck. Then I plunged the blade in.
6: Daisy! Gloria!
0: Detective Quinn! Hurry!
7: I'm coming. What happened?
0: I killed him. And here's the proof that he murdered my husband. I found it in the jewelry case he had in his pocket. It's the snake ring that was missing from my husband's body. Now do you believe me? That's the whole story. I realize that you, as the district attorney, must know all the facts. There they are.
8: Thank you. There are a few points in the story that interest me particularly. First, a confession that he asked you to sign.
0: What about it?
8: The confession says that you went out in Pittsfield at 4 a.m. when your husband was killed. You gave your friend Martha Wallstone a sleeping pill, drove her down here, shot your husband, drove back to Pittsfield, turned Miss Wallstone's bedside clock to 4:15 and wakened her. And you gave her the medicine. She thought it was 4:15 and went back to sleep.
0: Garth was very clever at things like that. He had extraordinary brilliance of the insane.
8: And just one question. Was that the way you murdered Howard Dale?
0: I? Oh, but Garth murdered him. The ring proves it.
8: You never had the ring. You put it in the jewelry box.
0: I can't believe what you say. Garth was a homicidal maniac. He predicted the death of the people he murdered.
8: My dear woman, don't you know yet?
0: Know what?
8: Garth Dragon was a detective working out of my office. That's how he knew about those deaths. He was put on the case because we suspected you of murdering your first husband as well as your second.
0: A detective?
8: Yes. And you're going to die for killing him. Extremely daring and clever of you to murder him. But you never would have gotten away with it if he hadn't kissed you. He kissed you because he fell in love with you. That poor fool.

0: Well, friends, that just goes to prove that you should never pick up hitchhikers who come out of cemeteries at midnight. Well, I bet you've guessed the moral for our story. It's taken from a famous quotation that Harry the Hangman uttered during a nightmare. Never steal the rings of people you murder. On account of that's robbery.
1: My goodness, you call that a moral. That's one of the most immoral things I've ever heard you say.
0: All right, Mary, I'll take it back. Now, here's one you really like. There's many a slip twixt the cup and the lip, and that's why teaspoons were invented.
1: That's very clever. But I guess the reason they're called teaspoons is because people drink tea so many times during the day. Yes, folks enjoy that brisk Lipton tea not just at mealtime, but between meals as well, such as when friends drop in for a visit. That's why it's a good idea always to keep a good supply on hand. So folks, ask for Lipton tea in the larger, more economical size packages.
0: And now here's a cheerful little thought. You can let a man murder you once, but you'd have to be a stiff to let him do it again. Oh, by the way, this month's Inner Sanctum mystery novel is Puzzle for Wantons by Patrick Quentin. Yes, and next week's Inner Sanctum story, directed by Hyman Brown and brought to you by Lipton Tea and Lipton Soup. Next week's story is about a woman with canary yellow eyes, murderous eyes. Everyone she looks at, she wants to kill. And you know what? She keeps a harpoon in her house. Well, well, you never know what's going to harpoon next. And I'm afraid it's time to close the squeaking door. So, good night. Pleasant dreams.
1: Folks, it's wonderful how little time cooking takes these days. Now, when I was a girl, my mother used to spend half a day making a pot of chicken noodle soup. But now, we have Lipton's noodle soup mix. When you use Lipton's, you just empty the contents of the package into boiling water, and in no time at all, soup's on. And what delicious chicken-y-tasting soup it is. Yes, Lipton's has an old-fashioned homemade flavor, and it's brimful of tender golden egg noodles. So, folks, don't forget to ask for Lipton's Noodle Soup. And don't forget to tune in next Tuesday night for another Inner Sanctum Mystery.
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0: Lights Out brings you stories of the supernatural and the supernormal, dramatizing the fantasies and the mysteries of the unknown. We tell you this frankly, so if you wish to avoid the excitement and tension of these imaginative plays, we urge you calmly, but sincerely, to turn off your radio now.
1: This is Arch Obler. In these days, the jungles are full of the whine of machine gun bullets and the chatter of monkey men with 25 caliber automatic rifles. There was a time, though, when the sound in the jungle was that of insects and the raucous call of jungle birds. Men went into the tropical forest for high adventures or to make money. It's of these times that our story is tonight. But first, Frank Martin.
0: Today, any number of Americans who seem to have everything they need may be underweight and jittery, under par and frequently tired. And in many cases, this is due to a deficiency. Yes, a deficiency of vitamin B1 and iron. Yet pleasant little ironized yeast tablets give you both these substances when you need more of them. So many folks who did now thank ironized yeast and its two-way help for glorious new pep and strength and pounds. So remember that name, friends, ironized yeast tablets. And now?
2: Lights out. Everybody.

0: the jungles of the upper Amazon.
1: Dixie!
2: You don't have to shout. I hear you.
1: Hey, Dixie, look. Hey, look at this. Look at this one. Look at it, I tell you.
2: Another butterfly.
1: Yeah, look at these wings. Look at them.
2: Better if it had wings big as an airplane to take us out of this hellhole.
1: I bet I'll get 10 francs for this one.
2: If we get out of the jungle alive.
1: Oh, I'll get out.
2: Aye. You mean we? You wouldn't leave me here?
1: Don't worry, Dixie. You get in this with me and you'll get out of it with me. It's good to sit down.
2: Until the ants begin to eat you.
1: Oh, cut it out, will you? Can't you do anything but sing the blues?
2: I suppose I should be happy. Should sing a song because the sun is burning me up, because the insects bite me, because I'm here in this devil's hole half the world away from my home.
1: Cut it out. If I like it any better than you do, it's our only chance, see? Catching these bugs is our only chance to get the dough and get out of here.
2: But the sun
1: beats. You think the sun's any colder working on the mines? You think the sun's any colder sitting out there on the beach tearing your heart out every time you see a boat heading back? Tell you, Dixie, the jungle's the only chance we have to get out of here, and by the devil, I'm taking it.
2: Yeah. Yeah, you're right. I know it's as you say. Our only chance.
1: Sure it is. Now snap out of it. Another couple of days like this one, and we'll have caught enough of these bugs to head back to the coast.
2: But will we get through?
1: Listen, Dixie, when I say I'm getting out of here, I'm getting out.
2: But the natives say...
1: Cut it out, I tell you. Nothing's going to stop me.
2: But if we do get out, how do we know that Mr. Renap will buy the butterflies?
1: Listen, he said he would, didn't he?
2: Oh, what a man says.
1: Yeah? But why shouldn't he buy them? Gives us a franc apiece and then sells them all over the world for plenty of dough.
2: But who would waste money on such things?
1: Don't you know nothing. Schools, museums, they pay plenty of dough for these jungle butterflies.
2: But why should anybody...
1: Oh, forget it, I tell you. Yeah, hot enough without you shooting your mouth up all over the time. Now lay still, I tell you, and forget it.
2: All right. I'll forget it. Joe.
1: Huh?
2: I've seen you laugh to yourself. Why do you laugh?
1: I was just thinking.
2: What?
1: I was thinking what you said before about a butterfly with wings like an aeroplane.
2: Yeah?
1: Funny, ain't it? Two big guys like you and me. Guys that shot the works from arson and murder. Both of us depended on what? To get us out of the jungle and back to where we came from. Handful of blue and red and purple butterflies.
2: Yeah, that's the way it is.
1: Funny, ain't it? If anybody told me a couple of years ago that I'd be chasing bugs, I'd have slugged them. The bugs are all the chance I got now.
2: That's right.
1: You know, it's a funny thing. When I was a kid, I used to chase butterflies, too. Dinky little white ones all around the empty lot and back of the... What's the matter with you, Dixie? What are you staring at?
2: You didn't see it?
1: You see what? What is there to see but a... Natives?
2: No.
1: Then what? Then what?
2: From behind that tree. He looked out at me.
1: He? What were you talking about? Who looked out at you?
2: A spider. And I think it was as large as a dog.

0: Joe.
1: That.
0: Not sleeping.
1: No.
0: I can't sleep either.
1: Oh, it's so hot. Gee, it used to get nice and cool about this time of night where I used to live.
0: Joe.
1: What's the matter?
0: Did I see it?
1: You're starting that again.
0: But I must have seen it. I must have seen it. It was all so clear.
1: Look, I tell you, it was nothing but a monkey hanging there. Spider.
0: But I saw...
1: Go on, the heat's frying your brains. Go on to sleep.
0: Yeah. Sleep. I'll try.
1: Okay. Blasted mosquito got it under the netting.
0: You get it? You get it?
1: No, no. I got it.
0: Another one.
1: Hole in the netting. That's what's the matter. Might as well get up and fix it. Blast that stuff. It's falling apart with mildew.
0: Joe.
1: What do you want?
0: Don't go too close to the edge of that clearing.
1: What are you talking about? I'm just going to fix the netting so that...
0: Joe, what? Joe, what is it? Joe! Yeah, but you screamed.
1: Yeah.
0: Well?
1: I saw it, too. It was sitting at the edge of the clearing in the moonlight. Yeah. Spider as big as a dog.

0: Tighter. Pull the line tighter. Yeah, that does it. Okay, come on, out of the tree now.
1: All right.
0: Now watch yourself. Don't shake that tree too much. That trap door's set on a hair trigger.
1: Yeah. Now it's done.
0: Yeah. That cage ain't strong enough to hold it. You can run a knife through me.
1: But what if it doesn't come here again?
0: It was here by the tree the last two nights, wasn't it?
1: Yeah, but what...
0: So it'll do it again. Only this time it's going to stay by the tree.
1: But what if the trap fails?
0: Don't start that again. I tell you, one jerk in his mind from where we're sitting, the whole cage will fall right on him. Then, my friend, our troubles are all over.
1: I tell you, Joe, I'm afraid.
0: Afraid of what? Getting out of here and getting someplace where we can live like men? You afraid of making money?
1: Money?
0: Listen, for a spider that big, I could get enough cash to float home with silk shirts on our back. Think of it. A spider that big? We clean up with it.
1: No, Joe, no. I say, let's get away from here.
0: Oh, scared you, Dixie, huh? Well, it don't me. I tell you, this blasted jungle has spit out a gold mine for us.
1: But the trap. Are you sure of it, Joe?
0: Sure, I'm sure. We'll catch him. And it won't be butterflies paying our ship fare home, Dixie. It'll be the biggest spider in the world. That's all right, huh, Dixie?
1: But are you sure of the trap?

0: wind's strong tonight.
1: Yeah.
0: I wonder what time it is.
1: Stars are gone.
0: Getting up morning.
1: Yeah.
0: It was always earlier before.
1: Trap frightened them away.
0: What do spiders know about traps?
1: You said yourself they're clever.
0: Now be a fool.
1: But you said yourself...
0: Just talking, that's all.
1: There's a fear in me. Cold and sharp as if...
0: Wait.
1: Huh?
0: The edge of the clearing.
1: It's coming.
0: Stay quiet.
1: Joe, let him go.
0: Quiet or I'll kill you.
1: Don't pull a trap.
0: Quiet.
1: It's looking at us.
0: Another step and it'll be right under the... There. I got it. Oh, look at it, Dixie. Trap. And it's mine. The biggest spider in creation. I'll get all the money I need. Well, Dixie, what's the matter with you? Come on, why don't you say something?
1: Trapped. And it doesn't move. Just looks at it.

0: Ladies and gentlemen, we leave our lights-out story of the spider for just a moment to look in on an American girl who might be you. The postman is calling, and she says...
1: Bills and advertisements. Seems like I hardly ever get any other kind of mail. But what can I expect? I don't write letters either. I feel too tired and jittery and run down to do much of anything these days.
0: Well, now, if more vitamin B1 and iron is all you need to help build yourself up, get ironized yeast tablets.
1: Vitamin B1 and iron? Why are they so important?
0: Here's why. 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And when you don't get enough iron from your meals, you may be weak and pale, frequently feel only half alive.
1: And ironized yeast tablets supply both vitamin B1 and iron?
0: Right. These easy-to-take little tablets have benefited any number of folks who suffered from these shortages. So try ironized yeast tablets if you need more vitamin B1 and iron. See if soon you aren't saying...
1: I feel wonderful. I've gained weight, got back my old-time pep and strength. Now I have the energy to do all the things I used to enjoy.
0: And now, back to our lights-out story of

0: you.
1: Eh?
0: How many days since?
1: Well, say it. Since we caught the big fella? 3. Yeah, 3 days.
0: You haven't fed
1: it? You're telling me.
0: Why do you...
1: Because I'm playing it smart. Pretty soon that thing won't be caring much about anything. Then I'm going to slip the bottom of that cage and off we go.
0: They say such creatures can live for a long time without eating.
1: Not when they're that size. I figure that sitting out there in that sun all day, well, in about a week, it won't care much what we do with it.
0: Joe?
1: Yeah?
0: How could such a creature be?
1: What do you mean, how could it be? You're looking at it, ain't you?
0: But such a spider.
1: It's there. That's all that means anything to me.
0: But such a giant creature.
1: That's it. It's a giant, ain't it? Well, you've seen giant human beings in circuses, haven't you? Well, they just happen, that's all. That's the way this spider happened.
0: So black.
1: Yeah. The midnight special, ain't he? Those big, hairy legs.
0: Once I saw an octopus.
1: Huh?
0: Devilfish.
1: Oh, yeah, yeah, sure. And this one looks like a dry land devilfish, is that it?
0: Yeah.
1: Oh, will that make a billboard at a circus sideshow? Will we clean up?
0: The legs, the strength they must have.
1: Not when I get through with them.
0: Look at it, Joe. Be honest.
1: Huh?
0: Isn't there a strange fascination when you look at it closely?
1: What are you talking about?
0: Its eyes.
1: Well?
0: How they shine.
1: So what?
0: As if there was the thought behind them.
1: You starting that again?
0: All these 3 days it sits there so quietly. Its eyes like burning flames just watching.
1: Cut it out.
0: If it is thinking, I'm afraid of what it is thinking.
1: Hiding in it, Spider. Yeah, plenty of it. Yeah, Dixie couldn't take it anymore. He's off looking for a cool spot. But me, I didn't want to leave you alone, Spider. I didn't want to leave my meal ticket. You're going to be a big-time attraction on the boardwalk in some big-time circus, Spider. Yeah. Yeah, you're a screwy-looking thing, Spider. They won't believe you until they see it. The fella is going to cost them plenty before they do see it. Hey, Spider. Why don't you move? Spider. You're not dead. Get a stick, Spider. Bless you, you're not dead. You can't be dead. It's been only a week since. You can't be dead. You're my chance. You can't be dead. Curled up with your legs over you. Bless you, move! Reach in and see. Let go. Let go of me, you blasted devil. You fool me. Let go. Let go of my arm. Get away. Let go. Dixie. The spider. Come on, Dixie.

0: Joe? Joe, where are you? Joe?
1: All the sound suddenly so quiet.
0: Joe?
1: Where's the man? He said he'd be here. He said... Buddy. Buddy, what... Dried up. What...
0: Joe! Joe, come quickly. I found a body. Joe, come quickly.
1: Must see who. Joe. Joe, it's you. Joe, how did this... What? The spider. But how... Gone. Gone from the cage. What he did to you, Joe. Might come back. Why do I stand here? It might come back. Gotta get out. Yeah, get things together. Butterflies, take boxes and get out before... Something move behind that tree. No, won't get me. Won't get me. Won't get me. Oh! Oh! My foot twisted. Must have broken my... No. Gotta get away. Crawl. Gotta get away. Gotta get away. Gotta get away.

0: 5 o'clock all day. 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I did get away. Crawled miles. I did get away. Clearing. Someone to help me. Crawled to the house. Someone to help me. So dark. Oh. Tired. No strength to call out. Crawl and find someone to help me. And I'll be free. Free. That's something. What? A body. Who? Joe. Joe, you, but how? What? Back in the camp. I'm back in the camp. Crawled all night in the circle back in the camp. Where... No! Get out. Get out before... Oh, my leg. No. Can't crawl anymore. It sound.
1: What?
0: Behind me. It's behind me waiting to jump on my back. No, don't! Nothing. Isn't there? If I could only crawl again, if I could only get away before... The moon coming out bright. No, I'll see. I'll see what... Not here. Only you, Joe. Empty flesh over there in the moonlight. Blast you to the devil, Joe. You brought me here. You, it's right that you die, but that spider won't get me, not me. It's gone now. My leg, it will get better. I will get away. Yes, I will. I... Spider, come back. Oh, no. No closer. No. Going back? Well, what? On Joe. Crawling over him. But Joe is dead. Why does the spider going to...

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I'm alive. I'm alive. Someone coming. Gotta hide. Who? So heavy a walk, it can't be that devil spider. It must be one of the savages. They'll help me. See who? Joe. It is Joe alive. Joe. Joe, I'm here. Joe, I'm here. Wait for me. Joe, why do you stand there? I must have had a dream. All that happened, yes, a dream. Last night, oh, such a funny nightmare to tell you. Joe, why do you just stand there? Why do you just look at me? Your eyes, the sun shines in them, they hurt me. Don't look at me like that, Joe. Your eyes so dark, so big. I say, closer, closer, my friend, come closer. I have such a happy thing to tell you. Closer. I hear you. I like what your eyes are singing to me, Joe. Yes, I come closer. You keep telling me that happy thing. Yeah. I'm close to you now, Joe. Tell me what your eyes... Your hand. Why do you grab my arm? Your other hand, my other arm. Why do your fingers hold my arm so tight? They hurt me. Another arm on my shoulder. Joe, another arm holding my neck. Joe, so many arms. How can it be? Joe, it is you. I see your face, but your eyes bigger and bigger. Sun so strong in my head, burning my head inside. Is that why I see such crazy things, Joe? Joe, why don't you say something? Your eyes bigger and bigger, burning into my head. Now your face is changing. Joe, it is you. Then why doesn't your face... Joe, that sound. Your face, your arms... Spider.

0: You are the spider. 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Made me think I was seeing Joe, but all the time it was you, Mr. Spider. They're wonderful eyes you have, Mr. Spider. I'm not afraid anymore. Isn't that a joke? Your black arms pull me close. I see the poison dripping from your fangs, but I'm not afraid. It's very funny. When the worst thing really happens, you're not afraid. I'm not afraid. Your fangs. Closer. Closer. I'm not afraid. Bite deep. Bite deep.
1: Well, Mr. Obler, what's the moral of tonight's story? Stay away from spiders?
2: Yes, especially from black widows. No, Frank, our story tonight was just in fun, which reminds me of vacations, of which few of us are going to have any this year. And speaking of vacations, I'd like to tell you about a very amazing vacation I once had, visiting haunted houses. But that after you've had your say.
1: Why go on suffering from vitamin B1 and iron shortage? If that's what's keeping you underweight and on edge and frequently feeling all in. Ironized yeast gives you both vital substances. They've been of help to any number of folks with these deficiencies. Of course, there are cases where a rundown condition may be due to other causes. If in doubt, by all means consult a physician. But if more vitamin B1 and iron is all you need, remember, pleasant little ironized yeast tablets are sold on this no-risk, money-back basis. If you don't begin to eat better, to feel better, and so sleep

0: Sleep better, the cost of the first bottle will be refunded to you in full by Ironized Yeast, Box IY, Rahway, New Jersey. And now, what's this about a vacation in a haunted house, Mr. Obler?
1: Houses, Frank. And after that vacation, I was badly in need of something our government wants most very much these days. Nurses. I hear some facts, and please listen because they concern each of you. Unless the nurse power of the entire nation is reinforced by the enrollment of 65,000 students in schools of nursing for 1943, all of us face a real threat to civilian health. Therefore, beginning immediately and continuing through the spring and summer months, nursing must be considered America's number one woman power shortage. I'd like to say some words that the government said. 65,000 young women must dedicate their lives so that others might live. Now about haunted houses. Well, I visited all the legendary haunts up in New England, but, well, I went through the moss-covered old piles and creaky-floored structures and weather-beaten homes and all the places where the souls of the unhappy departed are supposed to walk through the night.
0: What happened?
1: I caught a violent cold.
0: Oh.
1: And met a little old lady.
0: Oh, who's she?
1: Well, you'll meet her next week in a play titled Little Old Lady. And to all of you, a very, very cordial invitation to an amazing little old lady next week.
0: Yes, tune in next Tuesday again for Arch Obler's eerie story, Little Old Lady. And if you need more vitamin B1 and iron, be sure to try Ironized Yeast. But remember, there's only one Ironized Yeast. You'll know it instantly by the yellow and orange package and by the big letters IY on the container and on each

0: Shoe white, shoe bright, whitest shoes I've seen tonight. You can say that about your white shoes this spring. Just clean them with Energene Shoe White. It's made with the whitest pigment obtainable, only the very whitest. Energene Shoe White spreads easily, dries evenly. 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

0: Let us send our imaginations forward into time, into the years beyond 2000 AD. What strange adventures, what exciting things will we find in the world of tomorrow? 2000 plus. Today, an adventure of outer space, when the worlds met. It is the year 2000 plus 20. At the giant spaceport in Washington, D.C., temporary capital of the Federated World Government, an enormous throng, tense with expectancy, jams every available inch of space surrounding the rocket landing field. All eyes strain upward into the clear blue sky. For today is the day, April 21st, 2000 plus 20. And audio and televox networks of the world are at the rocket field to cover the epic event. Yes, ladies and gentlemen, this is the day we've all been waiting for. In a matter of minutes now, out of that brilliant blue sky will come a ship, a spaceship, carrying in its gleaming hold the first load of uranium taken from the pits of Luna, satellite of Earth. Since the beginning of time... Now, one moment, folks. There's a signal from the tower. This may be it. Take it away, Fred.
1: This is Fred Haskins reporting from the control tower. Our escort planes have been in contact with the spaceship from Luna for the past 12 minutes. They are now approaching the field from the northeast, and any moment now we can expect...
2: And there she is, the rocket ship Kronos, 17 hours out of Luna City. Her magnetium hull white hot from the friction of the atmosphere. Her jet brakes belching fire. She's right over the field now. She's coming down.

0: calling Moon. Earth calling Moon. Come in, Luna City.
1: Luna City, Johnny Dixon.
0: Dixon, where you been? You're 3 minutes late.
1: Sorry, McCabe. All shipments as scheduled, everything routine.
0: Report noted. Check out.
1: Check it.
2: You know, Johnny...
1: What, Paul?
2: Sometimes I think we're crazy. Spending our lives cooped up in this pressurized shell, breathing synthetic air, risking our necks every time we put on a space suit and go out into the cold, barren, pitted piece of green cheese. Huh. And for what?
1: Well, you're kidding, Paul. You know the answer. We're space happy. That's all that's wrong with us. Huh. We pulled every wire and practically tore the World Federation apart getting this assignment on the moon. And we'll do it again when the first flight into deep space gets underway. Next month, and next year, whenever they get through with their preparations.
2: Yeah, I guess that's it. But right now, Johnny, what I wouldn't give to see a tree again. And cornfields in Kansas.
1: Me, I want to hear a bird singing. And watch the lights go on in the skyscrapers along the waterfront. I want to dance with my girl and breathe in the sweet smell of lilac. Boy, if I... Hey, what's that?
2: Huh?
1: That sound, that vibration, it... There, do you hear it?
2: Well, I'm not sure whether I heard or felt it, Johnny. Like a current of air passing by me.
1: Yeah, that's it. Some kind of pulsation. Makes my skin tingling.
2: Listen. Sounded different, didn't it?
1: Yeah, a different pitch.
2: The instruments are all steady. Nothing on the visit screen. The radar's negative. What is it, Johnny? Where's it from?
1: It's not from Earth, I'll swear to that. I got a crazy notion, Paul. A crazy notion that someone's trying to signal us.
2: You mean...
1: I don't know what I mean. Oh, maybe McCabe's right. Maybe I gotta touch him.
2: Johnny, what is it?
1: Look, Paul. Look at the direction finder. It's swung all the way around. Those sounds, those waves are coming from outer space. I've gotta call...
0: Earth calling Luna City.
1: Luna City to Earth. Go ahead, Earth. Go ahead, McCabe.
0: Dixon, what's going on up there? What's the idea of beaming out those hammy signals?
1: Signals?
0: Yeah, the harp effect. The music of the sphere stuff. Giving the boys and the monitors down here the heebie-jeebies.
1: You got them too, McCabe? You picked them up on Earth?
0: Certainly. What's it all about?
1: The signals, if that's what they are coming from one definite spot in outer space.
0: Outer space?
1: That's what I said.
0: Johnny, get your space suit ready. Better have a conference about it.
1: But listen...
0: Have your men tune up rocket 307. Blast off at 0800. We'll be expecting you on Earth in the morning.
1: Days now we've been getting those signals, and not one of you geniuses has been able to decipher them.
3: Hey, well, Mr. McCabe, if you know of anyone who can do it better, then
4: take it easy, Professor Wolfson. You don't have to be so touchy. But 10 days. What do you say, Dr. Lee?
5: 10 days or 10 years, it makes no difference. If those sounds or signals are code, it is in a language unknown to man.
4: You're sure of that?
3: We've consulted the foremost cryptographists of the world. We've tried every way to break the code.
4: What does that add up to?
3: That message, if it is a message, does not come from anywhere on Earth or from any man on Earth.
1: I told you, Chief. It's what I've been saying all along. Of course you can't decode those messages in any known language, living or dead, because they come from Mars.
3: Mars, that cannot possibly...
1: be. Yes, Mars. My directional finder on the moon indicated it, and McCabe's down here pinned it down. Look at the graph. I brought it.
3: Directional signals can be wrong.
1: Yes, sir, but get this. I've been timing those signals. They come at intervals of exactly 24 hours, 37 minutes, and 22 seconds.
3: The length of the day on Mars.
1: Yeah, and if we were trying to signal them, we'd do it, say, every night at 1800. That's what they're doing to us.
3: In that case, the next signal is due
4: in 10 minutes and 13 seconds. And we'll be sitting here like lummoxes, feeling our scalps tingle while the message drifts past us.
5: Gentlemen, excuse, please. But it seems to me the message need not necessarily drift past us.
4: Why not? What do you mean?
5: By the message, I do not mean the sounds or the words that are being transmitted. I refer to the thoughts themselves. The thoughts that perhaps are being transferred from the Martians to us.
1: Thought transference? That's telepathy.
5: We have discarded that word, Mr. Dixon. Too many charlatans used it. But we do know that there is extrasensory perception of thought impulses. Just as there are sound waves which your ear has learned to interpret and light waves which your eye and brain transform into a picture, so there are thought waves, electrical impulses discharged by the brain which vary with the particular thought.
3: An intriguing idea, Dr. Lee. If only we had some instrument that could pick up and sort out these impulses.
5: There is such an instrument, Professor Wolfson.
3: What?
5: I have been working on it for many years. It involves a scanning screen intercepting an electrified field.
4: Well, what are we waiting for?
5: You understand, the telepathator has only been tested for short distances.
1: The signals are reaching us. That's the only important thing, isn't it? How soon can we...
5: The instrument is in the next room. I took the liberty of bringing it with me, hoping it might conceivably be of some use. This way, gentlemen.
4: You say this little machine can take thoughts and turn them into words we can hear? English words?
5: Not only English, Mr. McKeeb. It will translate thought impulses into any language for which you set the dials. You think of something, Mr. Dixon. Now, listen. First, I set for French.
3: Et pardon, les Chinois.
5: German.
3: Wonderful, these Chinesen.
5: And English?
3: Darn clever, these Chinese.
5: You must understand...
4: Oh, excuse me, Dr. Lee, but we'll have to postpone this. 15 seconds to go. Better set your dials for a remote pickup. Stand by, everyone.
1: Nothing.
5: More power.
4: Well, it was a good try.
1: Wait. I've got that feeling again. My skin's beginning to crawl.
3: Yeah, mine too.
4: No, it's just your imagination.
5: Quiet! They are coming through now.
3: Planet 4. Greeting, Planet 3.
5: This is Mars.
3: The fourth planet from the sun. Greeting, Planet 3. 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We are trying to reach you, Planet 3. 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We will communicate.

life on Mars. This week, ladies and gentlemen, the question that has bedeviled mankind ever since the day he first stood erect and gazed into the heavens has been answered. There is life on Mars, intelligent, articulate life. The country, the world, tonight seethes with excitement. Has Mars received our response? Has our telepathator succeeded in projecting as thoughts the messages spoken into it by human beings? Or can it merely receive the thoughts?

0: smell of lilacs, Terry. Mm. I'll never get enough of it.
1: Oh, it's lovely, Johnny. And look, there's a moon out tonight.
0: Moon? Oh, please. You know, it's hard to believe that back in 1950, people could still get romantic over that cold, dead, pockmarked, heavenly yo-yo.
1: Oh,
0: now, that red star up there, Mars, that's a different proposition. It's alive. There are living beings up there.
1: Johnny, it's staggering. It's beyond imagination. It's
0: rubbish. Why shouldn't there be life up there?
1: But they're so advanced. Spaceships and interplanetary signals. Well,
0: maybe you've got a point at that. We thought we were so smart because we reached the moon. Our spaceships aren't developed enough yet to get to Mars.
1: It's just as well.
0: What?
1: Because you'd want to be the first to go.
0: Wouldn't you like that? I'd be quite a hero. You could point at my picture and say, hey, that's my guy.
1: You're my guy anyway, Johnny.
0: Sure, Terry. But don't worry, honey. I won't be seeing any Martians for a long time.
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5: We got through it.
4: The time has come. At this moment, which marks the beginning of the great interstellar age between worlds, it is fitting that there be between us a meeting of minds. Therefore, we are sending a ship to visit your planet.
5: No, it can't be.
4: The ship will depart tonight and enter your magnetic field in 7 of our days. Have landing instructions ready. We come in peace. We come in peace.

0: evening, ladies and gentlemen. This is Matt Wilson bringing you a report of the emergency session of the Federated World Government. Never has an assembly meeting taken place in such an atmosphere of excitement, panic, and recrimination. And here on the floor of the assembly chamber...
1: We've enough
0: all the emotions aroused by the stunning message from Mars have been boiling and clashing all day.
1: I rise for a point of information. As civilian head of the world military government, I want to know why those Martians have beaten us to the draw.
2: Gentlemen, gentlemen, if the decision we are to make is to be a wise one, we must lay aside passions and fears and consider the question calmly. The Martians are coming, and we must receive them either with friendship or hostility.
1: Drive them off! Blast them out of the sky!
2: That may not be as simple as it sounds. Remember, my friends, these Martians are advanced scientifically, perhaps far beyond us. They have conquered deep space. They can transmit thought waves. They may have weapons, beside which our nuclear bombs are as toy pistols.
1: Dr. Lee is right, gentlemen. We don't dare fight them off. The risk is too great.
3: They come in peace. They've said so over and over again. Let us so receive them.
1: Very well, very well. If such is the will of this body, let them come in peace. But as civilian head of the world military government, I assure you all, we will not be found napping.

0: Earth calling Martian interstellar ship. Earth calling Martian interstellar ship. Here are the landing instructions of the Federated World Government. 3 Earth days from this hour, which will be the 6th Martian day of your flight through space, you will be met by an escort of 20 rocket ships. We will greet you in the name of peace. The 20 rocket ships will escort you.
1: Instructions to Commission of Defense. All escort rocket ships assigned to accompany Martian spaceship will carry the following armaments: death fog sprays, magnetic disintegrators, atomic missiles class B. All weapons shall be on the...
0: And upon your entry into the Earth's atmosphere, you will circle our globe once and then make landing at our spaceport at Los Alamos, New Mexico, which will be ready to receive you.
1: The spaceport of Los Alamos shall be mined to a depth of 50 feet with tritonium landmines. The field shall be encircled with radioactive flamethrowers and a reserve force.
0: From the landing field, you will be conducted to the seat of the world government at Washington, D.C., where you will be received and housed in suitable accommodations. We will welcome you in peace. Check out.
2: We will welcome you in peace. We hope.
3: Suitable accommodations. Trust McCabe to hand me a crackpot assignment like this.
4: Oh, Johnny, you're the big space man. You're supposed to know by instinct what's suitable accommodation for a Martian.
3: Don't be silly, Terry. I haven't the slightest notion in the world what they'll look like except some crazy ideas I picked up from science fiction. I don't know why...
4: All right. That's why we're here. The head of our anthropology section has more ideas than any science fiction writer you've ever read. Now, here we are.
5: Terry, come in.
4: Hello, Professor. This is Mr. Dixon, the young man I told you about.
5: I know, Mr. Dixon.
3: Professor, I've got a problem.
5: Terry and I have discussed the problem. It is my theory that the Martians will, in most important respects, have the characteristics of the Earthman.
3: Oh, what's the basis of your theory, Professor?
5: It's very simple. The accomplishments of the Martians parallel our own. Only a being with opposable thumbs can fashion the intricate devices necessary for spaceships. Only a being with a nervous system like our own could master communication. Only a creature with a brain like ours could dream of peace.
3: Makes sense, Professor.
4: That's one side of it, Johnny. A lot of other anthropologists think differently.
5: Yeah, that is so.
4: They feel that the Martians living on a dry planet with little vegetation and very little water will be creatures that crawl on the ground like our insects, enlarged a few thousand times. They may look like enormous ants with oversized antennae.
3: No, I give up. With 48 hours left, I can't prepare accommodations for every conceivable form of life. I just have to improvise after they get here. I just hope they don't get too sick when they first look at us.

0: This is Matt Wilson again, reporting from the spaceport at Los Alamos. A tremendous crowd is gathered here. We're awaiting the appearance of the spaceship from Mars, which is being escorted by 20 rocket ships from the rendezvous near the moon. According to reports, all's gone well so far. The Martian ship... Now, one moment, please. An audio box announcement is going to be made to the people assembled.
1: Your attention, please. The ship from Mars and its escorts will be seen any moment from the east.
0: You heard that. Any moment, the ship from Mars and... What? There they are! They're coming in! The lands and rocket ship first! And now, the ship from Mars! The Martian ship is idling over the field now, casting a huge shadow over the landscape. It's an awe-inspiring spectacle. The ship is tremendous. 18 to 20 stories in height, several city blocks long, and its large windows are fashioned of some kind of transparent metal.
2: Civilian commander to Special Defense Patrol. 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
0: Our technical experts are staring at the craft in open-mouthed wonder. Mr. McCabe, what is your reaction?
3: I am dumbfounded. The ship doesn't seem to operate on a rocket principle. There's no belching fire, no clouds of smoke. I keep wondering what kind of fuel they use, what principles of propulsion, and what metals.
0: Thank you, sir. The ship is almost touching the ground now, and the crowd is getting uneasy. Why, they're falling back, as though there was something. I see it now. Why, it's a blue haze misting about the Martian ship, forming a 20-foot blanket of whatever it is.
2: Commander, Defense Patrol, 0 hour. Reorient all weapons. Remove safety controls. Stand by to fire.
0: Secretary of the World Federation is going to speak.
1: As your great ship settles on our soil, we salute you, the emissaries of space. We wait eagerly for your appearance.
0: Now, the blue mist has completely vanished. All eyes are on the ship, waiting for the first Martian to appear. There is no sign of activity yet.
1: Will you respond to our greetings, Martians? Will you make your presence known?
0: Nothing stirring. No gangplank lowered. No sign of life. Perhaps they were not prepared for atmospheric conditions here. Perhaps on the very brink of success, death has struck within that awe-inspiring vessel. Wait, it looks like... Yes, it's moving. A tremendous section of the ship's prow is opening out in front. Like a gigantic tongue, it thrusts forward and drops to earth, forming a great ramp from the ship to our soil. And now it's down, and the surface of the ramp is like nothing ever seen on this earth. A shimmering, impalpable iridescence, unbelievably radiant and beautiful. The throng of spectators are silent, motionless, scarcely breathing, waiting to see the first Martian emerge. And still, nothing. No one, no thing comes down the ramp. There is nothing but silence. Listen. That must be the Martian communication vibrations we were told about. Then men on the field are operating the receiving device. And...
4: Earthmen, we ask that you send one representative to board our craft. We assure his safety.
5: Gentlemen, there is no cause for alarm.
6: I think there is. 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
7: There's no time for wrangling. They're waiting for a decision.
8: Mr. Secretary.
7: Yes, Mr. McCain.
8: If it's all right with the committee, I'd like to go aboard. Technical information, sir.
6: No.
8: Quiet, Johnny.
6: This is my dish, McCabe. I was slated for the space run to Mars, remember? You're not doing me out of this. Besides, you're too valuable to waste. Mr. Secretary, tell them I'm coming aboard.
1: Men of Mars, we comply with your request. Our representative is about to board your ship.
9: Get ready, Johnny Dixon. This is it. Take a good long look at the sun in the sky. Take a deep breath of the Earth's good air. You may never get another after you meet. Whatever is waiting at the end of this long ramp. The ramp. It's pulling me forward like a conveyor belt. It's beginning to rise into the air. Get a move on, Johnny. Get into that ship. Get into that ship fast. Made it. Locked in. Now what? There's no one here. Nothing except that dancing light. I'll follow it.
4: enter, Earthman.
6: Huh? Well, how can I? I am closed in by four solid walls.
4: Follow the light, Earthman. The walls will not impede you.
6: Molecular reorientation? Changing the density of solid matter at will?
4: We achieved that 10,000 cycles ago, Earthman.
6: Where are you, man of Mars? This room is flooded with light, but I see no one.
4: We are not ready to reveal ourselves.
6: The people of Earth are waiting to see you, to welcome you. There is nothing to fear.
4: We are not afraid. Dixon.
6: You know my name.
4: We know many things. That is why we are sad, filled with revulsion.
6: I don't understand. What do you mean?
4: Through the dark spaceways we came to you, in peace. You said to us, come in peace. But the escorts you sent to honor us were armed for destruction. The very ground on which we now rest seethes with radioactive potential.
6: Wait! You've misunderstood us. These weapons are for defense against you, not attack.
4: Many cycles ago, we of Mars learned, as you Earthmen will someday learn, that wars are fought, men are slaughtered, civilizations wiped out by those who attack with weapons of defense.
6: But our world is at peace now.
4: Your peace is not peace. It is a thin cloak which covers the hates and fears and savagery of primitive beings. Observe, Dixon. On this large visi-screen, we have for hours been viewing your people in many parts of your Earth. Watch.
6: The Senator.
4: Listen.
2: I warned you it was a trap. We'll never again see Dixon alive. I told you not to trust foreigners. Just give me the word and I'll blast them all into Kingdom Come.
6: You must not be deceived. He's only one man. The rest of us are different.
4: Are you? Look at this. From another part of your civilized Earth.
10: You have been a traitor to our party. You've been guilty of bourgeois thinking. You have sold us out to the enemies of our people. You will pay the penalty. But first you will confess. Confess!
6: That's a backward part of our planet. It's not fair to judge by them.
4: Then we reveal a more civilized area. The country of your birth, Dixon.
11: No,
4: no,
11: no!
10: The law be damned! Trial too good for him! Hang him, I say! Hang him! The rope! String him up from the highest tree in the square! Lynch him! Lynch him! Lynch him!
4: Now you know why we shall not reveal ourselves to you. If you are like this to these of your own kind, what will you think? What will you do when you see us, strange as we are?
6: Don't go. We know you may be different from us, but we can all meet in peace.
4: Earthman, peace must be achieved through toil and sacrifice of those few among you who understand its meaning. It may take many cycles, but in the end, the day will arrive. Then, and then only, we will return. Go back to your people, man of Earth, and give them the message from

0: Next week, another exciting drama on 2000 Plus, The Silent Noise. In the year 2000 Plus 20, an important man is murdered. 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And what new methods of assault will the criminals of tomorrow use? 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In today's story, Ken Williams played Johnny, Louis Van Ruten played the voice of Mars, Lon Clark played McCabe, Frank Behrens was the senator, Amzie Strickland was Terry, Sanford Bickard was Paul, and Gilbert Mack was Dr. Lee. The orchestra was conducted by Emerson Buckley, music composed by Elliot Jacoby. Script by Judith and David Bublik. Sound by Walt Shaver and Al April. Engineer Bob Albrecht, and your announcer, Ken Marvin.
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13: 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Enter if you dare, and let the nightmares begin.

Once again, the keeper of the book has opened the ponderous door to the secret vault, wherein is kept the great sealed book, in which is recorded all the secrets and mysteries of mankind through the ages. Here are tales of every kind, tales of murder, of madness, of dark deeds, strange and terrible beyond all belief. Keeper of the book, I would know what tale we tell this time. Open the great book and let us read. Slowly the great book opens. One by one, the keeper of the book turns the pages and stops. Ah, the strange story of a scientist who delved into the unknown with frightening results. A tale titled, Beware of Tomorrow.

0: Here is the tale, Beware of Tomorrow, as it is written in the pages of the sealed book. Our story begins as Sheriff Ramsey brings his car to a stop in front of an old mansion in a desolate section of New England. A young man gets out of the car and speaks to the sheriff.
1: Thanks very much, Sheriff, for bringing me out here.
2: That's quite all right, young fella. Do you know Professor Clark, the man that lives in this old mansion?
1: Why, yes. I was Professor Clark's laboratory assistant back in college. Why?
2: Well, there's been some talk in town of running him and that man of his, that Barton fellow, right out of the county.
1: But what has anybody got against the professor? Well, there isn't a milder man in the world.
2: Well, maybe so. But folks has got wind of what happened at the state penitentiary over in Hillvale last year.
1: Sure, if you're talking in riddles. What did happen?
2: The professor went over there when they hanged Richards, that hold-up killer. And the warden gave the professor the murderer's brain.
1: So what?
2: Folks think he's keeping that brain in a big glass jar and making it grow.
1: Oh, that's perfectly ridiculous.
2: Well, I'm not saying I ever believed it, but it'd be a good idea if the professor give folks a notion of what he's really doing in that laboratory of his with that Barton fellow to help him. Then maybe the talk would die down.
1: I understand. All right, Sheriff, I'll mention it to him.
2: Well, then I'll be getting on. Good night, young fella.
1: Good night.
0: A few moments after Dr. Richard Dale had knocked on the door of the ancient mansion, a frail, white-haired old man answered the door. An old man who could hardly speak in his joy as he gripped Richard Dale's hand. He led the way down a long hall to a great room where strange equipment took up almost every inch of space. Retorts and electric furnaces, generators, batteries, great glass vats. Dr. Dale stared around him in intense curiosity as Professor Clark helped him off with his hat and coat.
3: There. Now sit down, Dick. Sit down and let me get a look at you.
1: I got your letter, and it made me so curious I took the first train. You promised me a surprise. Is this it, this amazing laboratory?
3: No, my boy. We'll come to that in a moment, after you've met Barton, my assistant. Oh, Barton!
4: Yes, Professor?
3: Dr. Dale has arrived. I want you to meet him.
4: Why, of course. How do you do, Dr. Dale?
1: How do you do?
4: We've both of us been looking forward to your visit.
1: Yes, the professor's letter made me so curious I couldn't stay away.
3: Barton, is Alpha making some coffee?
4: Yes, he started it when we heard the car.
1: Alpha? Who's he?
4: Our general man of all work.
3: Truly amazing fellow. Here he comes now.
1: What in the world?
5: Shall Alpha serve coffee?
3: Good heavens. I said you'd be surprised, Dick.
1: He's not human. He's a machine, a robot.
3: Yes, my boy. An artificial man made from metal and synthetic brain tissue.
1: A machine man. But walking and then talking.
4: He's not very pretty, but then the professor was mostly interested in making sure he'd work.
1: Well, he must weigh a ton.
3: No, only about 300 pounds. You see, Alpha is mostly aluminum and other light alloys. Inside his aluminum plates are some new batteries I've devised, together with miles of fine silver wire and a dozen electric motors, to give you only the highlights.
5: Shall Alpha serve coffee now?
3: Yes, Alpha. Put it on this table here and pour a cup for Dr. Dale.
5: Alpha, do so.
1: I still can't make myself believe it.
5: Alpha poured coffee.
3: Go on, Dick. Take it.
1: Oh, yes, of course. Thank you. Well, he looks clumsy, but he poured the coffee as well as a man could.
3: Yes, my boy. Alpha has capabilities you'd never suspect to look at him. We won't need you any more tonight, Alpha.
4: You can go back to your room now.
5: Alpha goes.
4: Be sure to switch off your batteries. They're going to need recharging tomorrow.
5: Alpha understand.
1: Well, that's the most incredible thing I ever saw.
3: You see, Dick, like any machine, he's completely inactive when his batteries have been switched off. But his brain continues to function. It's an artificial protoplasm that I spent 8 years creating. It's the only thing that makes him different from any other machine.
4: But it means that Alpha can think. Think like a man.
6: A machine that can walk and talk and think.
3: But Alpha isn't the only surprise I have for you, Dick.
6: He's not?
3: No, I have another one, even more astonishing. But you'll have to wait until morning to learn what that is. Barton will show you to your room, Dick.
6: Of course, Professor. I'll see you in the morning, then.
3: Yes, we'll have a long talk tomorrow. Good night.
6: Good night, Professor Clark.
4: Oh, Dr. Dale.
6: Yes, Barton?
4: Could we talk for a minute before I show you to your room?
6: Why, yes, of course.
4: It occurs to me that the professor forgot to tell you why he asked you here. It was his hope that you'd stay indefinitely and help us carry forward the work we've been doing here.
6: Stay indefinitely? Why? Oh, I have my own work.
4: Now, don't say no yet. Just think, Dr. Dale. Alpha is stronger and more rugged than a man. He needs no rest, no food. Yet he can do the work of three men. He can plow, reap, run machinery. Think how much drudgery a million like him could lift from mankind's shoulders.
6: Yes. Yes, that's true.
4: And already Alpha is technically old-fashioned. Professor Clark has blueprints for a new machine man, as superior to Alpha as an aeroplane is to a bicycle. We want you to help us build them.
6: Well, I'm certainly tempted to stay. Perhaps I could arrange it.
4: Good. Then I'll show you to your room now, if you wish.
6: Yes, I am sleepy.
4: If you'll just come this way.
0: His mind in a whirl of amazement, Dr. Dale retired and finally fell into an uneasy sleep. How long he had slept, he did not know, when abruptly he woke with a scream ringing in his ears. Cry came from downstairs. Dr. Dale leaped from his bed and raced down to the lower hall.
7: Dick, help me! Help!
0: In the lower hall, he found Barton hammering on the heavy door of the laboratory.
4: Professor Clark! Professor Clark, what's wrong?
8: Barton, what's happened?
4: Professor Clark, I heard him call for help. The door is locked.
6: We've got to break it down.
4: Yes, come, put your shoulder beside mine.
6: Right. Are you ready?
8: Ready.
6: Then shove. Oh, once again. All right, once more. Professor Clark, where are you?
4: Professor Clark, he's not here.
8: Yes. Yes, he's here. Lying on the floor beside the window. He's been murdered.
4: It was Alpha. It must have been. No one else could have done it.
8: Where is Alpha?
4: The window, it's open. He went out that way.
8: We've got to go after him.
4: I'm afraid it's hopeless. At night in these woods, we couldn't possibly find him.
8: No. No, you're right, of course.
4: It'll be morning soon. Then I think he'll come back. He knows that he can only go for a few more hours before his batteries must be recharged.
6: But, Barton, why did he kill the man who created him?
4: The professor has been thinking of destroying Alpha, because he's now technically out of date. Perhaps that's the reason Alpha killed him.
8: Oh, poor Professor Clark. We'll have to notify the police.
4: That is only the sheriff. In any case, I think we should wait until morning, and then report the professor's death as an accident.
6: An accident?
4: Yes. If the authorities learn the truth, our research may be stopped. And when Professor Clark has achieved so much, can we let it go for nothing?
6: Why, no. No, of course not.
4: Dr. Hale, we must carry on his work for him.
6: Yes, that's what he would want.
4: Then you will help me to continue it? You'll stay?
6: Yes. Yes, I'll stay.

0: And now to continue the story. Beware of tomorrow, as it is written in the sealed book. Greatly upset by Professor Clark's tragic death, Dr. Dale returned to bed and at last fell again into an uneasy sleep, a sleep in which he was haunted by dreams of Alpha, the metal monster Professor Clark had created. When he awoke, the sun was shining and he could hear Barton moving about downstairs. He dressed and went down to find Barton getting breakfast ready.
1: Ah, good morning, Dr. Dale.
2: Good morning, Barton. Any sign of Alpha?
1: Not yet. I thought that while you ate, I might outline some of the problems facing us.
2: Yes, that's a good idea.
1: You see, though Alpha's brain is of synthetic protoplasm, it is not completely artificial.
2: I was wondering about that. Sheriff Ramsey mentioned that the professor had secured a human brain from...
1: From an executed killer, yes. The professor found that to give life to his artificial brain tissue, it was necessary to add a small amount of tissue from a real brain.
2: I see. The real tissue gave life to the rest, of course.
1: Yes, but in this instance, it may have tainted Alpha's brain with a murderous impulse of a killer.
2: It sounds perfectly plausible.
1: So our first problem will be to obtain untainted brain tissues to blend with the artificial tissues we will make according to the professor's formula.
2: Well, that should give us no trouble. I can get what we need through the research laboratories with which I'm connected.
1: Then that solves our worst problem. The rest will be matters of detail. Fortunately, there is enough equipment here to build a dozen or so robots.
2: Like Alpha, you mean?
1: No, indeed. The far more advanced type Professor Clark was perfecting. Oh, if you finished your breakfast, I have something to show you.
2: Yes, I'm through. I don't feel much like eating after last night.
1: Then come with me to the laboratory, and I'll show you the second surprise that Professor Clark had in store for you.

0: are. Now, what I'm going to show you is in this box.
1: Not another robot?
0: Yes. A second mechanical man the professor built a few months ago. This one, though, was a failure.
1: You mean it wouldn't work?
0: It worked too well.
1: I don't follow you.
0: It was too intelligent. Professor Clark called it Beta. And Beta's brain power was greater than that of any human scientist who ever lived. But Beta was insane.
1: Good heavens.
0: He represented, however, a tremendous technical advance. Look.
1: Why, it looks exactly like a human being.
0: Yes. Professor Clark used me for a model when he built Beta.
1: It's an excellent likeness.
0: Touch the face, Doctor.
1: All right. It feels smooth and rubbery with a hard surface underneath.
0: The surface is a new plastic Professor Clark developed with which he could imitate exactly the appearance of human skin. Underneath is an aluminum body on which the plastic was baked.
1: I see.
0: Beta's hair, eyes, and teeth are all artificial too. But he walked and talked and acted so much like a human being that no man alive would have guessed his secret.
1: No, he would have fooled me completely. Did you say he was insane?
0: From the human viewpoint, yes. He considered himself superior to the human race. With his enormous brain power, he intended to make himself ruler of the world.
1: Oh, you're joking.
0: Not in the least. That was why Professor Clark destroyed him just in time. He had made plans to take over this laboratory and construct dozens of mechanical men like himself. And then, with their help, he was going to enslave all mankind.
1: Barton, if that could happen once, it might happen again. I don't believe we should continue Professor Clark's work after all.
0: Oh, there's no danger now, Doctor. You see, Beta also had a brain which contained tissues taken from that of the condemned murderer. But we will select the brain tissues we use from the highest types that are available.
1: Well, in any case, we must proceed with the utmost caution.
0: Of course, Doctor. Listen.
1: Someone's come into the house.
0: It's Alpha. He's come back.
1: Alpha? We may need a weapon,
0: Barton. No, I can control him. Alpha! Alpha, come here!
2: Alpha, come.
0: Alpha, you killed Professor Clark. Why did you do it?
2: Professor said he would destroy Alpha.
1: And you killed him because of that?
2: Alpha not want to be destroyed.
1: But you're just a machine. What difference does it make to you?
2: Alpha is machine that lives. Alpha stronger than you. Alpha better than you.
0: Alpha, be quiet. We want to know where you've been. Did anyone see you?
2: Two men saw Alpha.
1: What do you mean?
2: Two men driving automobiles saw him.
0: And what did they do?
2: They tried hit Alpha with automobile.
1: And then what happened?
2: Alpha stopped automobile. Alpha killed one man.
1: Killed him?
2: Other man ran into woods. Alpha not find him. Alpha come back.
1: We can't keep this a secret. No matter what happens, we must notify the authorities at once.
0: Wait, let me think. We can't...
1: The bell. There's someone at the door.
0: I'll see who it is. You stay here.
1: But what about Alpha?
0: I'll switch off his batteries, and then he can't move. There. And now I'll see who's at the door.

0: And now to continue the story, beware of tomorrow, as it is written in the sealed book. Dr. Dale waited tensely as Barton went to answer the doorbell. He heard the door open and recognized the excited voice of Sheriff Ramsey speaking. Then a moment later, Barton came back into the laboratory, followed by the sheriff, who held a revolver in his hand.
1: But, Sheriff, if you'd only let me explain...
2: Never mind that. You're coming with me, both of you. The professor, too. Where is he?
1: Professor Clark is dead, Sheriff.
2: Dead?
1: He was killed last night when an experiment he was engaged in went wrong.
2: An experiment, eh? I suppose it was an experiment that crushed the life out of Jed Thompson an hour ago down the road and scared Fred Jennings so bad all he can do is jabber about monsters.
3: It's true. The thing that killed both the professor and Thompson is an experiment. It's standing there behind you.
2: Behind me? No! Yeah. Man made out of machinery.
1: Don't be alarmed, Sheriff. It's perfectly harmless now. It is a machine man which Professor Clark built. Unfortunately, it got out of control.
2: I don't believe it.
3: I don't blame you, Sheriff, but that's the truth.
1: I think I can convince you.
2: What are you doing? Stand still or I'll shoot.
1: I'm simply going to switch Alpha on. There. Now he can move and speak as well as you or me.
2: That thing talk? You're lying. You're up to something.
1: Alpha, will you tell the sheriff that it was you who killed Mr. Thompson?
4: Alpha killed man. Man tried hit Alpha with car.
2: Why? So that's what the professor was doing all this time. Building that thing.
1: Now, Sheriff, surely you realize that we are not murderers.
2: Oh, maybe not. But you're coming to jail just the same. You're partly responsible anyhow.
3: But, Sheriff...
2: Anyway, it's for your own protection. There's a mob on the way out here, and they're going to burn this place down. I got to put you in jail for your own safety. That mob's ready to lynch you right now.
1: Burn the place down?
2: That's what I said. So turn that machine thing off and come along. We ain't got much time.
1: No. All this equipment, machinery, the professor's notes, they must not be destroyed. We must stop them.
3: Yes, Sheriff, the loss to science...
2: Never mind science. You got your own skins to worry about. That mob means business, so let's get started.
1: I'm afraid we can't do that, Sheriff.
2: I've got a six-shooter here that says different.
3: We have no choice, Barton.
1: Oh, yes, we have. Alpha, take the gun away from this man.
4: Alpha will do.
2: What are you doing? Stop him. You stop him or I'll... No. No, let go of me!
3: Stop him! Stop him!
1: Too late, Dr. Dale.
3: Alpha has crushed him.
1: Yes, Dr. Dale. The sheriff is dead.
3: Now you are a murderer.
1: In a good cause. The life of one man or of a dozen men cannot stand in my way.
3: You don't expect me to keep silent about this, do you?
1: I think you will. Alpha? Alpha!
3: He doesn't answer.
1: His batteries have gone dead. The last burst of energy must have drained them dry. But it makes no difference.
3: I think it does. A big difference. There. See this? Sheriff Ramsey's revolver.

0: with three bullets still in it. Put your hands up.
1: I must explain something to you, Doctor.
0: You can talk, but if you move, I shall shoot.
1: I only want to say that nothing is going to interfere with my plan to build more of the improved form of robot that Professor Clark perfected before his death. Robots who look and act so much like men, no one can detect them.
0: They'll never be built. I intend to destroy all of Professor Clark's notes.
1: They will be built. By me. I shall build 10, 100, 1,000. Then I shall lead them with their superior intelligence to the mastery of the world.
0: You're mad. Of course I should have guessed it.
1: No, Doctor, that's not the answer. I shall tell you the truth. And then you must die.
0: Stand still or I'll kill you.
1: You remember last night when the professor said he had another surprise for you? An even greater surprise than Alpha?
0: Yes.
1: That surprise, Doctor, was Beta, the second robot. So perfect it looked like a man, but so intelligent that human beings were his children in comparison.
0: But Beta was destroyed.
1: No, Doctor. Beta was not destroyed. But you must be destroyed.
0: Stand back. Stand back, I say. All right, then, I shall shoot.
1: And now, Doctor, your bullets are gone.
0: You aren't even hurt.
1: Bullets cannot harm me. That's what I'm trying to tell you. Beta, the second robot, was not destroyed.
0: But I saw him.
1: What you saw was only an initial attempt that failed. The real Beta still exists. You see, Doctor, I am Beta.
0: You?
1: Yes. I, too, am what you would call a mechanical man. And now, you must die.
0: No. No. Stay away from me. Stay away. No!
2: And so ends the tale. Beware of tomorrow. As it is written in the sealed book. Shortly after Dr. Dale's murder, a fire swept through the old mansion, burning it to the ground. To this day, the ruins are avoided by the natives, for cursed is the ground where evil has

And now, keeper of the book, before you close the great book, show us the tale we tell next time. This one? Ah, yes. The story of a man who escaped punishment for a murder he committed, only to find that justice has a strange way of working itself out. The tale is titled, Murder Must Be Paid For.

0: Be sure to be with us again next time when the sound of the great gong heralds another strange and exciting tale from The Sealed Book. The Sealed Book, written by Bob Arthur and David Cogan, is produced and directed by Jock McGregor.
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5: Hiya, gang. This is Captain Dick Tufel speaking. I'm just having myself a stroll down the street before I turn in for the night. Uh-oh, what's that light blinking in the window of that house across the street? Say, I'm going to investigate. That light's a signal, and it's a Space Patrol code system. It says, be sure to tell the boys and girls how to get a Space Patrol pocket projectoscope. Hey, that's a real projectoscope that boy's signaling with. Gang, I'm going to get him to tell you all about his projectoscope, because you can have one, too.
6: I thought that'd bring you running, Captain Tufeld. Come on in. Boy, am I glad I sent for this projectoscope. It's really something.
5: Tell the gang all about it, Space Patroller.
6: Well, kids, it's not only a keen signal light. You can use it as a film projector in a dark room. Watch me flash pictures with it on the wall, Captain. There. See that picture? That's a picture from a Space Patrol adventure called Mighty Meteor. And it comes with your projectoscope on a strip of film with three other swell stories called Space Pirates, Men from Mars, and Robot Invasion. And Buzz Corey and Cadet Happy are in them, too.
5: And gang, on this one film, there are 24 different pictures.
6: The projectoscope's a real flashlight, too. A flashlight in the shape of Buzz Corey's rocket ship.
5: And it's a winner for looks. A neat 6 inches long, made of smooth, tough plastic, with four big tail fins and a 1-inch radar antenna.
6: Just think, a signal light, flashlight, film projector, and model rocket, all in one.
5: Gang, to get an official Space Patrol projectoscope, complete with bulb, battery, and film, do this. 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Don't forget your 35 cents. That's Space Patrol, Box 686, St. Louis, Missouri. And now, today's Space Patrol adventure, The Prisoner of Pluto. Commander Corey and Cadet Happy have been in Pluto City awaiting the arrival of Professor Malcolm Walker, who is from another city on this outer planet. Deeply concerned over the professor's failure to arrive, Buzz has ordered patrol ships to search the dark, constantly frozen surface of Pluto. Several hours later, Buzz and Happy join in the search, scanning rocky crags and valleys of frozen air with infrared probe rays from their ship Terra 5. Finally, Buzz sees the wreckage of a small lab ship at the base of a long slope. Now, in their spacesuits, Buzz and Happy are climbing the slope in order to investigate the wreckage.
7: Ship doesn't look too badly damaged, Commander.
8: Even a tiny hole in the hull would be serious damage here on Pluto, Happy. Unless Professor Walker managed to get into a spacesuit, the intense cold and lack of air would finish him in a few seconds.
7: There doesn't seem to be any sign of life, sir. I don't see any lights in the ship.
8: Let's get the hatch open. Focus your atomo light over here, Hap.
7: Yes, Commander.
8: How go in first, Happy. Be ready to open that first aid kit. If the professor's still alive, we'll have to work fast.
7: It's ready, sir.
8: Secure the outer hatch.
7: Hatch secured, sir.
8: Well, he's not in the control section.
7: Want me to check the aft compartment, sir?
8: All right. He may have sealed himself in after the crash. Hey, wait. What's this on the control panel?
7: It looks like a note, Commander.
8: Hold your light on it. Ship crash due to instrument failure. Spacephone equipment damaged by crash. I am not hurt. 2 hours after crash, I thought I saw a flash of light due west. Since rescue at this position is unlikely, I have gone to investigate source of light. I shall appreciate finder of this note relaying this information to Commander Corey of the Space Patrol, who is now in Pluto City. I'm carrying a projectoscope and an atomo light. Professor Malcolm Walker.
7: Professor Walker should have stayed with the ship.
8: Well, it's good to know he wasn't hurt, but I wonder what caused that flash of light he saw.
7: There's nothing out here in this part of Pluto, unless another search ship has landed here.
8: I believe the light was probably a reflection in the frozen air that covers the ground. A reflection from a ship far above this planet.
7: Well, if Professor Walker took an atomo light with him, it shouldn't be too hard to find.
8: Let's get back to our ship, Happy. We can head due west at low altitude and see if we can locate him.
7: Right, sir.
8: First, just to prevent any further wild chases all over Pluto, I'll add to this note in the event he returns here. I'll ask him to remain in the ship.
4: Just a minute.
9: There he is on the sled, just like I told you on the space phone. Found him unconscious, almost tripped over him in the dark.
4: All right. Let's lift him out of this airlock. Say, didn't you chop any more frozen air, Orman?
9: Oh, that first load will hold us until we find out who this guy is.
4: Just set him down here. Well, anyway, he isn't with the Space Patrol.
9: Yeah, suit says United Planets Research Foundation.
4: Hmm. What kind of a research would he be doing out here?
9: His eyes are open now, Hagel. Open his face piece. We'll find out who he is.
4: Wait, Roman. Chances are he's just lost. If we don't arouse his suspicion, we can keep him here until our supply ship arrives next week without any trouble.
9: Well, then what?
4: Then we will turn him over to the boys. They can get rid of him out in space.
9: Yeah, okay.
4: All right. Open the face piece, and I'll do the talking. Just take it easy, my friend. We'll have you out of that spacesuit in a moment.
10: Thank you. My heating unit went out. I guess I'm lucky you found me.
4: You certainly are. How do you happen to be on this part of Pluto?
10: My lab ship crashed a mile or two from here.
4: Mm-hmm.
10: I'm Professor Malcolm Walker with the United Planets Research Foundation. Mr.
4: Hagel. I'm a geologist.
10: I see. I wonder if you would let me use your spacephone to contact a friend of mine in Pluto City. He's probably worried about me.
4: Well, as a matter of fact, we're having a little trouble with our spacephone transmitter. As soon as my partner can repair it, we'll be glad to let you send a message.
10: Thank you.
4: Of course, it may take several days.
10: Several days?
4: Yes, yes. You see, we don't have much spare equipment here, but our regular supply and relief ship should be here in about a week. You will be able to go back with them.
10: Well, it's rather inconvenient, and but what am I complaining about? Here I am, recently saved from certain death, and I'm fretting about spending a few days in a warm cave with congenial companions.
4: I understand exactly how you feel.
10: Oh, by the way, was my projectoscope signal light on when you found me?
4: Signal light? No, just the regular atomo light, and it was turned off.
10: Oh, good. And there may be a chance that a search ship will see the other light. I remember dropping it just before I collapsed. I'm afraid I was so numb with cold that I don't remember exactly.
4: You had a signal light?
10: Yes, as I said.
4: I see. Professor, if you'll come with me, I'll get you something to eat. I'm sure you must be quite hungry after the ordeal you had. If you just go into the next room and make yourself comfortable. Right through the door. I'll be right in.
10: Thank you, Mr. Hagel. I'm most grateful.
4: Oh, you're entirely welcome. Oh, Rorman, could I speak to you for a moment?
9: Yeah, Hagel, what is it?
4: Well, I'm afraid you'll have to go out again and get some more air, after all.
9: Go out there again?
4: Yes, please. The old fool has dropped the signal light. You will have to find it before a search ship spots it. Now get going.
9: A signal light, that's all we need.
4: Yeah, hurry. I'll prepare a snack for our guest.
3: Now, Well, there's not a sign of anybody down there, sir.
2: Keep your eye on the viewscope, Happy. The professor couldn't have gone much farther than this on foot. He'll circle back and cover the area again.
3: He may not have headed due west after all, sir. Shouldn't the infrared beam have picked him up by now?
2: Unless he's fallen into a crevice.
3: Yeah, then that would account for our not seeing the lights he said he was carrying.
2: It doesn't look too good. We better send for more search ships. Spaceophone Pluto City, Happy, but still keep an eye on the viewscope.
3: Yes, sir. Cadet Happy aboard Terra 5 calling Pluto City Space Patrol. Cadet Happy
2: aboard... Now,
3: hold
2: it a minute, Hap. Check your transmitter settings.
3: Yes, sir. Seems all right to me. Oh, I forgot about the new double scrambler circuit.
2: You were on two frequencies, Pluto City and Terra headquarters.
3: Yeah, I'll have to watch that. Terra would probably wonder why we were bothering them with a Pluto search problem.
2: A double scrambler is a good security measure, Hap. We can send the same message in two different codes, and no outsider listening in can tell that the same message is being sent.
3: Now, well, I've got it set for Pluto City alone now, Commander.
2: Fine, Hap.
3: Smoking rockets. There's a projectoscope light, Commander, down there on the ground.
2: That must be Professor Walker's light. Happy, hold that call until we can land and do some investigating.
3: All right, Commander.
2: Why doesn't he turn it back on? He must have seen our ship lights. Well, we've got a rough check on the location. It shouldn't be difficult to find them now.
11: Well, that didn't take you long.
12: Any luck, Rohrman?
9: Where's the professor?
11: He's in the next room eating.
9: I found the light. It'd fallen into a narrow fissure in the rocks.
12: Was it on?
9: Yeah. It's pointing downward. I doubt if it could have been seen from his ship. Certainly had a close call at that.
12: What do you mean?
9: Just as I was picking up the light, I caught a glimpse of a spaceship's light over to the north. Quickly shut off the light.
12: You certain they didn't see the light?
9: I'm almost certain. They'd have had to be looking right at it. Anyway, they wouldn't see anything out there now, even with their brightest atomo search beams on.
12: You're right. They never see the airlock opening unless they landed and stood right in front of it.
11: That was a delicious supper, gentlemen. Thank you very much.
12: Oh, you're quite welcome, Professor. Now, if you'll come with me, I'll show you. Well, you won't give us any trouble for a few hours.
9: He's asleep?
12: Yeah, dropped off the moment he laid down.
9: Look, Hagel, why can't we get the supply ship here quicker? We can space phone them tonight.
12: That would be pretty stupid, Rohrman, with search ships flying around this area. In a week, they'll have given out the search. Then it will be safe for the supply ship to land.
9: I'm sick of hiding out in this cave. We've been here 10 months. Surely the space patrol isn't still looking for us after all that time.
12: Well, I'd rather be here than in some space patrol detention center undergoing suspended animation.
9: Yeah, I'd like to know how this differs from suspended animation. Hey, listen, you hear that? Sounded like somebody in the airlock.
2: Hagel, look.
13: Sorry if we startled you.
2: I'm Commander Corey of the Space Patrol.
12: Yes, Commander. We were startled. You see, we weren't expecting company.
2: We're looking for Professor Walker.
12: Professor Walker? Why, there is no one here but my partner and myself.
2: Professor Walker's lab ship crashed near here.
3: Yeah, we found a note that he was headed in this general direction.
12: Oh, then he probably went right on past our airlock. We often miss it ourselves.
2: I don't imagine he's very far away. You're sure you haven't seen him?
12: Oh, no. No, we haven't seen anyone. Have we, Mr. Evans?
9: No, of course not.
2: Well, in case you hear anything about him, would you please notify the United Planets Research Foundation?
12: The United Planets Research Foundation? I see.
2: If you forget the name, you'll find it engraved on this projectoscope you have here on the table.
12: Projectoscope?
2: This one, Mr. Hagel.
12: Hagel? I didn't believe I told you my name.
2: You didn't. You looked familiar to me when I first came in. I just recalled where I'd seen your picture.
12: And where was that, Commander?
2: We have a method of remembering faces we see in the Space Patrol wanted files.
12: I don't believe I understand.
2: Well, it's very simple, but I'm not going to explain it now. If Professor Walker isn't here and you haven't seen him, how do you happen to have his projectoscope?
4: Rohrman, get them! Commander!
9: Stay where you are, Cadet.
12: Nice work, Rohrman.
9: I saw the Commander edging toward the projectoscope. I couldn't grab it in time.
12: Oh, it's probably just as well. Corey and the cadet have forced our hands. Now we'll have to play it safe. Lock them up. We'll get rid of them and the professor, too.
1: We'll be back with Space Patrol in just a moment. Hi, gang. This is Captain Dick Tufeld speaking from the Interplanetary School Stadium on Terra. I just saw a swell baseball game here. Listen to that crowd cheer the winners.
5: Yes, it sure is fun when you're a winner and hear something like that. 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The cereals with Buzz Corey or Cadet Happy on the outside, and the wonderful magic space picture on the inside. And now back to today's Space Patrol adventure, The Prisoner of Pluto. Buzz Corey and Cadet Happy have been led to a secret cave on the dark, frozen planet Jupiter by a projectoscope signal lamp dropped by Professor Walker when he collapsed in his spacesuit near the cave airlock. Confronted by the commander, the two criminals, Hagel and Rohrmann, first denied they had seen the professor. But when Buzz discovered the professor's telltale projectoscope, the two fugitives rendered Buzz and Happy helpless with a paralyzer ray gun. Now, still under the effect of the paralyzer rays, Buzz and Happy have been carried to a cave room next to the one in which Professor Walker lies sleeping.
9: Okay, come on, let's get going.
12: Paralyzers and Ray ought to hold them for another half hour. That'll be plenty of time.
9: Did you hear that, Happy?
3: Yes, Commander.
11: Try moving your arms and legs.
3: I've already tried, sir. And the paralyzer ray seems to have worn off.
11: Good. Our spacesuits protected us from the full effect. Let's try to locate a spacephone and alert Pluto City.
3: How about the spacephones and our spacesuits?
11: Remember, we're inside a cave, and a long distance from Pluto City, the signal won't carry.
3: Oh, that's right, sir. Well, Hagel must have a spacephone in here.
11: We'll search the cave first and find Professor Walker. Then we'll see what we can do about a spacephone. Professor? Professor Walker. Wake up, Professor.
14: Huh? What's going on? Who are you?
11: I'm Commander Corey of the Space Patrol.
14: Of course. Commander, am I still in the cave?
11: Yes, Professor, you are.
14: Well, that's a relief. I'm afraid I owe Mr. Hagel and Mr. Rohrmann an apology.
11: You do?
14: Yes. For a brief moment a while ago, I suspected them of trying to keep my presence here a secret. Isn't that ridiculous? I suppose it was due to my fatigue and fear after cracking up.
11: Now listen, Professor, there isn't much time. Your suspicions were correct. Hagel and Rohrmann are criminals.
14: What?
11: The Space Patrol has been searching for them for months. You happened to stumble on their hideout.
14: Then you've captured them?
11: Not yet, but we will. We'll need your help. Where's their spacephone?
14: Spacephone? They told me it was out of commission.
3: Well, I'll bet they've got a spacephone around here somewhere. And in good working order, too.
11: Well, we'll check. Professor, better get your spacesuit on. Be ready to move out of here in a hurry.
14: I certainly will, Commander.
11: Come on, Happy. We'll try to locate Hagel's spacephone.
15: Put this stuff down here. We can store it away later.
16: Okay, Hagel.
9: Say, this is a real hoe. We got quite a load of supplies out of their ship, didn't we?
15: Yeah, we sure did. Now, let's get the three of them and put them on Corey's ship. Have your ray gun handy. We may have to give them another blast.
9: All right. Are you sure you can make the ship crack up look like an accident?
12: Just leave it to me. We'll take Corey and the cadet to the ship first, then come back for the professor. Wait.
9: Well, what is it?
12: I hear voices in the spacephone room. Be quiet. I'm going to open the door.
11: All the meters check, Happy. There's nothing wrong with this spacephone.
3: Great. We can have a whole squadron of Space Patrol ships out here in no time.
11: Well, here we go. 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Look for my ship, Terra 5, grounded near Steep Bluff. Professor Walker, Cadet Happy and myself are being held captive.
4: Rohrmann, blast them with the ray gun, quickly!
12: That takes care of them. 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
7: Space Patrol Pluto City calling Commander Corey. 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
9: Hagel, they heard you.
7: Hmm? 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
16: Space Patrol Unit Pluto City out.
15: Confound it!
9: Eagle, what are we going to do now?
15: We can't wreck Corey's ship. Those rescue ships would eventually locate the cave.
9: Well, can we contact Jackson and Trask? Maybe they can get here before the Space Patrol arrives.
15: We can do better than that. We can get away from here in Corey's ship.
9: Yeah, but who's going to pilot it? Where will we go? You don't know astrogation, neither do I.
15: Oh, I can get it spaceborne. After we're off Pluto, we'll wait till Corey and the cadet come out of the Reagan effect. Then we'll force them to take over and take us to Mars.
9: Yeah, but what about the professor?
15: If we take Corey, we'll have to take Walker, too. He'll be a good protection for us in case we're intercepted before Corey revives.
9: All right. Let's get him into Corey's ship. It won't take long for the patrol ships to get here. We'd better be gone when they do.
3: Happy. Happy, are you awake?
17: Huh? Yeah. I mean, yes, sir. Hey, where are we?
3: Aboard Terra 5.
17: Commander, you got us off Pluto. Now, the last thing I remember was having Hagel and Rohrmann surprise us when we were using the spacephone. How did you manage to get us away?
3: I'm afraid I didn't. Hagel and his partner put all three of us aboard our ship.
17: Oh, yeah, Commander.
3: Yes, Professor?
14: I don't suppose you know where they're taking us.
3: No, I don't. Do you?
14: To Mars. They were talking after they used the ray gun on you and the cadet.
3: To Mars? Why would they risk discovery by blasting off in my ship?
14: Well, you see, the Pluto City Space Patrol unit replied that they had established a fix on the cave and were going to send rescue ships immediately.
3: What? I don't see how that's possible. Hagel and Rohrmann got us before we established contact with Pluto City. Besides, they couldn't have plotted a fix that fast.
14: It was my voice they heard.
17: Your voice, Professor?
14: Yes, I saw them watching you, and I knew they'd never let you complete the call. So I used the transmitter in my spacesuit to make them think you'd succeeded. Perhaps it wasn't such a good idea.
3: I'm not so sure. At any rate, it was very quick thinking, Professor.
14: But it didn't have the effect I hoped it would. I thought perhaps if they thought their position was hopeless, Hagel would surrender without harming us.
3: Well, at least it got us off Pluto, Professor.
14: Yeah, but we're still their prisoners.
3: And we've still got a chance. Listen, I hear somebody in the next compartment.
15: Oh, you've come out of it, eh? Come on, Commander. You and the cadet have work to do.
3: And if we refuse?
15: Rohrmann and I can easily find a way to change your mind. All we want you to do is to plot an astrogation vector that'll take us to Mars.
3: Can't you do it?
15: I wouldn't be asking you if I could. There is a lot about this ship that I don't understand. And listen, Corey, don't try any tricks. I'll know Mars when we're close enough to see it. And don't forget, whatever happens to this ship happens to you, too.
3: All right, Hagel.
15: Okay, up to the control compartment, then. Professor, you'll stay here.

0: All right, Hagel, there you are. We're on automatic control now. We ought to reach Mars at about 2300 universal star time.
1: And you swear that the vector you set keeps us off the regular space lanes?
0: I said it did, didn't I?
1: I'm going to watch that U-scope, Corey. And if another ship appears following us, you'll regret it.
2: Well, can we help it if somebody sees us accidentally?
3: It'll be up to both of you to avoid that accident.
1: Yeah. Now look, Corey. I want my men to meet us on the Martian plane and pick us up there. Turn on that spacophone so that I can contact them.
3: There are no tricks on this either.
1: I don't know how this thing works, but I do know when the scrambler circle is set to the right combination.
0: And which one is that?
1: Scrambler code 31567. Now set it.
0: All right.
1: That's it. Now cut on the transmitter. This is Hagel calling Jet Trask at Saturn City. Hagel calling Jet Trask at Saturn City.
3: I hope he and Jackson are near the receiver.
1: Hagel, spaceborne out of Pluto, calling Jet Trask at Saturn City.
3: Maybe Corey's trying something funny.
0: Spacophone's on, don't worry.
1: Hagel to Trask.
4: Trask here. Go ahead, boss.
1: Trask, listen carefully. I got a job for you.
4: How did you get off Pluto? I thought
1: just you were... listen. I want you to take a ship and meet me on the Martian plane, Sector 5G. We'll be there at about 2300 universal star time.
4: Got it. I'll be there.
1: I'll be aboard Commander Corey's space battle cruiser, the Terra 5.
4: You'll be what? Hey, listen, are you making a deal with Corey?
1: Don't be a fool, Trask. If I were double-crossing you, would I use Corey's ship? I've got Corey and his cadet and Professor Walker here at the ray gun point.
4: Okay, Hagel. I'll pick you up at Sector 5G Martian plane at 2300 hours universal star time.
1: All right, Trask. Hagel out. Cut it off, Corey. Roman, take Corey and the cadet back to the compartment. We'll bring them out again when it's time to land on Mars. Nice landing, Corey. And now this is where we say goodbye.
2: Yeah, we'll miss you.
1: You won't miss a thing from now on.
3: Yeah, this is it. For all three of you.
1: Yeah, let's finish them before Trask lands so we won't waste any time getting away from here.
0: There's just one thing I want to do first, Hagel.
1: Yeah? What is it?
0: This! Get them happy while they're off balance.
2: Well, I guess that takes care of our friends, sir.
0: Get their weapons happy.
5: Foreman, why didn't you watch Corey?
3: How did I know he was going to jolt the ship with a rocket blast? Anyway, maybe Trask can help us.
5: That's right, Corey. The lurch you gave the ship will tip him off that something's wrong. He'll get us out of this.
0: I think you'll find that Trask is having troubles of his own. Have a look in the viewscope.
3: Space patrol ships.
0: That's right.
5: Where did they come from?
0: You told them where to find us, Hagel.
5: I did?
0: Yes. When you were talking to Trask on one scramble frequency, the same message was being sent out on the regular space patrol emergency frequency. Happy, take them back aft and lock them up. And ask the professor if he cares to join us.
2: Right, sir. All right. Come on, you two. Be our guests for a change.
6: An action preview of next week's exciting space patrol adventure in just a moment. And now, gang, here's Cadet Happy to tell you how you can have fun 10 different ways with that swell new Space Patrol projectoscope shaped like a rocket ship. Number 1.
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6: 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And now, a preview of next week's exciting Space Patrol adventure. Buzz and Happy are investigating a space factory revolving in an orbit around the planet Venus. Suddenly, they find themselves locked in a freight handling chamber room, floating in the middle of the room.
0: Trowbridge has cut the artificial gravity field. We're completely weightless.
2: Well, how are we going to get down to the floor? Oh, my head. Smoke and rockets, Commander. We fell up to the ceiling. There's the floor down there below us.
0: Trowbridge reversed the gravity field. The pull in this room is toward the ceiling.
2: Well, now how are we going to get down to the floor?
0: We'll get down to it all right. The hard way, I'm afraid. Trowbridge will reverse the gravity field from floor to ceiling till he breaks every bone in our bodies.
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2: Oh, come in, glad to see you. Albert here, your Collins friend. Just a minute, I'll close the door. You know, when you run a disc jockey show, the song pluggers just seem to ooze through the grain of the wood. There. Well, we won't be bothered for a while. Have a seat. I'll take this record off the chair. Hound Dog. Exclusive to me. Sung by Helen Traubel with the Vienna State Symphony Orchestra. Under the direction of Felix Weingartner. Now sit down. You do the writing for that Real Gone show on NBC, don't you? That X minus one, with the rocket ships and the three-headed men from Mars and all that jazz. Well, that's why I asked you up. I ran into a little something. Just an idea, you know. I figured maybe you could English it up and use it. It's about a friend of mine, Ralph Therian. Did you ever hear of him? He's an artist. I don't mean records or a musician. I mean... An artist, a sculptor. I ran into him during the war. He used to sit in the barracks making busts of the sergeants out of G.I. soap. And when they had him on KP, they couldn't trust him to peel potatoes. He'd end up doing caricatures of the captain and the lieutenants out of raw spuds. Man, he was the greatest. He got the whole company restricted for a week when we were stationed somewhere near Boston. It snowed, and he made a life-size statue out of snow and ice depicting the captain sitting in a howdah on the back of an elephant. The captain didn't mind so much, but the elephant happened to look like the regimental colonel, and he took a dim view of the entire affair. Ralph studied in France somewheres under the GI Bill of Rights, and I used to run into him once in a while on 57th Street. He's looking kind of hungry and desperate. Then one day, a couple of green weeks ago, I ran into him on Madison Avenue, and man, he looked like he belonged. He had one of them Tyrolean chapeaux with the shaving brush stuck on one side, an important German loading coat, and he was carrying a snakeskin dispatch case.
3: Al! Albert!
2: Well, hello, Ralph, my friend.
3: Well, you're looking great, Al. Hey, I like that beard.
2: Thanks.
3: Kind of gives your face the Mount Rushmore quality.
2: It's generally admired, my friend, but what brings you over here on this street of dreams? I was under the impression an artist was immediately downgraded 3 degrees of integrity when he set foot on Madison Avenue.
3: I was just up seeing a client.
2: A client? You've given up the sculpting kick.
3: Oh, no. I'm just working in a new medium.
2: Well, you look real prosperous.
3: How do you like the shoes?
2: Oh, very dapper. Very dapper. I don't believe I've ever seen lizard skin huaraches before.
3: Had them imported. Made underwater by natives of Ecuador.
2: Yeah.
3: Takes about 3 hours to have them made. So they use about 12 natives per pair.
2: Ralph, my friend, you give the general impression that you are loaded with loot.
3: I am. There's money in art. Money. You just got to get something new. Here, wait a minute. Let me open my case. Here, Al. Take a look at this.
2: What is that, an ice cube?
3: Look inside.
2: Mm-hmm. Now, man, that's real entrancing. What is it?
3: That is a detailed copy of Rodin's The Kiss.
2: Pretty sexy. How do you do it?
3: Well, you see, I carve it from underneath the plastic block.
2: Oh, it looks sort of solid to me. How do you get in?
3: Well, look at the bottom. You see that little hole?
2: Huh?
3: I work through there with my engraving instruments. Of course, this is just a sample. I've been doing originals, mostly.
2: What are the little cubes good for? Paperweights, I guess, huh?
3: This is art, Albert. Art. Do you know how much I get for one of these?
2: Beats me.
3: $5,000.
2: Oh, that's a pretty stiff price for a paperweight.
3: Well, you just don't understand, Al. This is the hottest thing since Picasso. I just sold 2 original compositions to Morgenstern. You know, the dealer from Philadelphia? for $25,000.
2: Wow. I should have paid attention when Mama bought me that clay when I was a little boy.
3: Well, it's about time the creative artist got a little bit of recognition.
2: Recognition's not the point, man. At 25 G's, I wouldn't care if people walked past me in high noon.
3: That's because you're not an artist. The money's secondary.
2: Money is never secondary. Money is the primariest thing there is.
3: Al, would you be interested in a fine original composition?
2: Well,
3: I'll make a special price for you, Albert. $4,000.
2: No, Ralph, my friend. I keep my papers from blowing off my desk with my right foot and my left piled one on top of the other, and I find that quite adequate to the needs and aspirations.
3: Al, the trouble with you is you've got no soul.
2: The trouble with me is I have not got $4,000.

0: This sort of thing is happening to me all the time. For example, I have a barber who plays unaccompanied Bach chaconnes with a quarter-inch drill and a length of steel pipe. I figured Ralph Therrien was stringing me until I ran into Vladimir Osepsky. Now, Vladi is one of these men who leads a double life. He composes concerti and avant-garde operas under his Square moniker, but he's better known in the Brill Building as Larry Oss. He got in on the ground floor of this rock and roll affair, and he took an already substantial fortune and ran it up to a fantastic munificence. Larry has money he hasn't even folded yet, and he collects art. I was up at his house one night discussing such things as Tin Roof Blues and Wozzeck by Albin Berg, and Larry got around to showing me his collection.
1: Now, this is Picasso.
0: Larry, that's what I call cool brushwork, my man. Cool.
1: I homed it next to the Tintoretto for contrast.
0: Well, this stuff runs into a pile of loot.
1: Well, I figure since I've launched rock and roll on an unsuspecting public, the least I can do is collect old masters and leave them to the nation when I die.
0: It figures. I mean, that figures.
1: Here's my latest. Look, isn't it beautiful?
0: You mean this hunk of plastic?
1: Well, yes. Look into it. That design, that composition, the delicacy of that line. Well, this is the most exciting discovery in art since the invention of red paint.
0: Larry, was this piece of Jim Crackery executed by one Ralph Therrien?
1: That's right. You know him?
0: Mm-hmm.
1: Remarkable talent. Remarkable. A genius.
0: And how much did this stroke of genius cost you, if you don't mind my mentioning a crude thing like money?
1: Not at all. Not at all. It was a steal. I got it from Morgenstern. Oh, I outfoxed him. I got it from him for only $30,000.
0: Yeah, you outfoxed him, all right. Tell me something, Larry. What makes this worth $30,000?
1: Albert, what makes a Stradivarius worth $30,000 and a fiddle played on the street by a beggar? $3, huh?
0: You mean his stuff is that good?
1: It's art, Albert. This is art. This is genius. To work with such delicacy and such control and such genius in so small a space. You see, that's it. This plastic block is how long? About 2 inches?
0: Done.
1: And yet within this 2 inches is the majesty, the feeling of a sculpture 20-30 feet high. This is an art which has not been known in the world since the painters of miniatures in the late Renaissance.
0: Boy, then it's for real.
1: For real. This is the gem of my collection. The Picasso, the Renoir, the Cézanne will in time fade into insignificance. This is a new art form. Brilliant. Brilliant. And now let me play a new record we're putting out. It's called I Love You, Baby, 'Cause Your Lower Lip Drags on the Ground. A real cool, you bangy beat.
0: Well, I let Ralph Therrien's new art form slip my mind for a while I struggled with song pluggers, advertising salesmen, account executives from the agency. And I met him again a few weeks ago at a small cultural establishment on the corner where I work. You might call it a sort of branch public library with a brass rail.
2: Hey, what's the idea of putting this lemon peel in? If I wanted a fruit salad, I'd ask for it.
0: How do you do, Ralph, my friend?
2: Oh, hello, Al.
0: Ah, you look like you're thriving, my man.
2: Well, as a matter of fact, I just signed a contract with Morgenstern to deliver $100,000 worth of my original compositions. I'm celebrating.
0: In here? Ah, man, this place is only fit for sweating out the downhill phase on a manic depressive psychosis.
2: Oh, I'm just starting here. I intend to work my way up. Albert, be my guest.
0: Well, I just had a difficult morning with the station manager who has an illusion in his little ricky-ticky mind that my program is the answer to Lawrence Welk and Guy Lombardo. He'd been trying to convince me to program 2 solid hours of Wayne King, relieved by vocals by Frank Crummett and Julia Sanderson. I had resisted, and I was in the mood for eating the lotus and forgetting. Several hours later, Ralph was feeling very confidential.
2: Albert, my friend, I like you. Why don't you shave?
0: Ralph, love me, love my beard.
2: I will try. Albert, you have the look of an Abraham Lincoln gone hog wild among the cream puffs.
0: Ralph, you have an artist's soul.
2: Albert, I trust you, I trust you, I trust you.
0: I am touched.
2: And so, Albert, I'm going to take you to my studio. My secret studio.
0: And I will reciprocate, my friend. Tomorrow, when I am doing my disc show, you may come to my secret studio. With the esteem that my program is held in today, tomorrow I'll be doing my broadcast from a small hole with a round iron top and plenty of running water below.
3: What time is it?
0: 7:30.
3: I'm late. I'm late. Hurry.
0: He took me to a loft somewhere down in the banana warehouse section. He had three locks on the door, and he opened them with three separate keys. I stepped inside and took a look around. The loft stretched a whole city block. The only thing that kept the New York Rangers from using it as a practice rink was the lack of ice. It was empty, except in one corner of the room there was a mess of machinery. Looked as if someone had eviscerated a television set and left it to die of shock. There was a weaselly-looking little man in a shiny blue suit standing in the middle of the floor tapping his foot.
4: Sirian, I've been waiting for half an hour. Where have you been?
2: Now, take it easy, Burson. Take it easy. Plenty of time.
4: I've told you the active life of the catalyst is only... Who's this?
2: This is my friend Al. Al Collins.
4: Well, who is he? And what is he doing here? I've told you we must have no one here.
2: Now, he's my friend. I trust him.
4: Oh, I suppose you've told him all about it.
2: Yes, I have. Have you got the stuff?
4: Certainly. Three ampules, but it won't last. You've got to hurry. Roll up your sleeves.
0: Oh, now, just a minute, both of you gentlemen. If I've been brought down here to witness the inoculation of a little happy juice into somebody's arm, I'm leaving. I have no desire to tangle with the Federal Narcotics Bureau.
2: Now, Albert, do I look like I'm taking narcotics?
0: I wouldn't swear to it.
2: You don't understand. In those little glass bottles is a secret of $100,000. And I'm going to show you how I do it. First, we take a plastic cube out of my pocket. So. We put it down on the grid in the middle of the floor. So. Now, if you will kindly step to the outside of the white line painted on the floor. Back there. Go ahead. Now, Mr. Burson, we'll turn on the machinery. I take this vial of catalyst, thus, and pour it over the plastic block. So. Now, we wait.

0: We stood there at the edges of that loft and watched that tiny plastic block sitting in a frame on the middle of the floor. And then suddenly it began to grow. In about 20 minutes, that cute little plastic block stood about 20 feet on its side. It almost touched the skylight, and there was about a foot of clearance on each wall.
1: Gee, the long organic chain of molecules in the plastic is infinitely expandable under the right conditions.
0: That a fact?
1: By applying the right voltages in series, we can expand the cube to about this size. But there's an outside limit due to the cohesive charge on the molecules.
0: Oh, naturally. Naturally, of course. Those molecules do stick together.
1: Well, it's the catalyst that does it. And I make that. I make the catalyst. Do you hear that, Therian? I make it.
2: Now calm down, Burson. Without me, you'd just have a great big blob of plastic. I'm the one who turns it into money. You see, Albert, a cube this big is as soft as putty inside. I take my pneumatic drill and I make a hole in the bottom. And then my tools and I start to carve my pretty sculptures inside.
1: Therian, I'm warning you. I won't take this kind of treatment for long.
2: Now calm down, Burson. You're getting your 10% cut.
1: 10%? 10%? Why, before I brought you this process, the only artwork you could get people to look at was mustaches on subway advertisements.
2: Burson, that is the typical wailing of the non-creative technician. Envy? Pure envy for genius. Now look out. I'm going under there and start work.
1: I want 50%, Therian. 50%! That's only fair, isn't it? I put it to you, Mr. Collins.
0: Just keep me out of it, gentlemen. Leave me out of it.
1: I'm warning you, Therian. I'm warning you.
2: Just get out of my way, grease monkey. Let an artist work.
0: Ralph crawled under the giant cube and started to work. I could see what he was drawing, a collection of lovely ladies, something like the closing number at the Union City Burlesque. Didn't look very good. The lines were kind of thick and muddy. Had a kind of a soft and sloppy quality to it, just about as if you were carving in butter. Took him about an hour, and then he crawled out.
2: Just about in time. Well, what does it say on that watch?
1: You've got about 20 seconds left. You cut it pretty fine there, Therian.
2: It's all right. It's a masterpiece. Wait a minute. Okay, now. There she goes!
0: Well, now, what happened was, that plastic cube that was blown up to about 20 feet on the side suddenly popped like a balloon with a cigarette stuck in it. And what ended up was that tiny little 2-inch cube

0: Albert, my friend, what you have just seen was the creation of a $20,000 masterpiece. Take a good look.
1: I did take a good look. The whole design was there. But what had looked to me like kind of a muddy, buttery picture when it was 20 feet high was now sharp and beautiful and clear as a snowflake. I went back to the studio and demonstrated my independence by scheduling 2 solid hours of Dizzy Gillespie. The next day, I got a telephone call just before I went on the air. It was Ralph asking me to come over to the studio. Said it was important. So, after the show, I shook the last song plugger out of my lapels and headed down to Ralph Therian's loft. I found that fellow Burson walking up and down at the edge of the room, looking at his stopwatch nervously. They had another plastic cube blown up in the middle of the room, and Ralph was inside the cube working. Now, they were having quite an argument.
2: I know you got paid off today, Therian, $100,000. I know you got it, and I want my share, 50%.
3: Don't bother me, I'm working.
1: Hi, Ralph.
3: Oh, hi there, Albert. Just a minute. Wait till I crawl out.
2: I warned you. You can't say I didn't warn you. There'll be no more of the catalyst, no more.
3: Listen to him, Al. That's why I asked you over. I wanted a witness. And you're the only one who knew all about it already.
1: Oh, now look, gentlemen, I told you not to get me involved in this.
3: Now listen, this little worm, this test tube termite, had the gall to threaten not to bring any more of that catalyst.
2: But I warned you, I want my share of that $100,000.
3: If you'll excuse me, I'll get back into that masterpiece. That catalyst is only good for 2.7 hours. Hand me the drill, will you, Burson?
2: Here it is. But I warned you.
4: Boy, this plastic is tough today.
2: All right.
4: Your Lord Gray.
2: I warned him. He must have the money here somewhere. Yes, it must be somewhere. Bills. Your check stubs.
3: What are you doing over there, Burton?
2: Looking. Just looking.
3: Well, if you're looking for that $100,000, you can stop. I've got it right here in my pocket. Now, don't bother me while I finish work.
2: What? Therian, come out of there. Come out.
3: I've got to finish just a little more.
2: Come out, you don't understand. Come out. Get out of my way, Mr. Collins.
1: With pleasure.
2: Therian, hand me that money. Quick.
3: Get out of my way, Burton. I'm working.
2: But listen, you don't understand. The catalyst.
3: Let go of me.
2: The catalyst. I made it up half strength. Give me that money, quick. The money.

Well, that's all there was to it. I figured out that little fella from the plastic company figured he'd get himself a new sculptor when he made up that catalyst half-strength. The two of them were in there when the roof fell in. The roof and the walls. Well, that's about all there is to it. Figured you might be able to use the story. I wrote a few notes on it. They're here somewhere, under the paperweight. Oh, you like to see the paperweight? Little plastic cube, about 2 inches. Look in there. Two fellas with their hands around each other's throat. Looks realistic, don't it? As if they were squeezing. Of course, this one's an improvement on the work Ralph Therian did. This one's in full color.

0: You have just heard X-1, presented by the National Broadcasting Company, in cooperation with Galaxy Science Fiction Magazine, which this month features The Victim from Space. A time to sow, a time to reap, a time to live. All the Agathians agreed with this, but not when it came to a time to die. Galaxy Magazine, on your newsstand today. Tonight, X-1 has brought you Real Gone by Ernest Kenoy, based on an idea by Al Jazbo Collins, and starring Al Jazbo Collins as himself. Featured in our cast were John Barragray as the late sculptor Ralph Therrien, John McGovern as his equally late scientific collaborator, and Harold Huber as the fabulous Larry Oss. This is Fred Collins. X-1 was directed by Kenneth McGregor and is an NBC Radio Network production.
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0: This is the fascinating story of Dantro, the Planet Man, troubleshooter for the League of Planets organization, the law enforcement body for peace and justice in the celestial world, whose headquarters and center of operations are situated on the capital of all the planets, Planaria Rex. From Mercury to Pluto, wherever danger threatens the universe, you will find Dantro, the Planet Man, fighting for fair play. In a moment, the Planet Man. Dantro, the Planet Man, and Slats were captives on a world ruled by machines. The only two survivors of the race that created the robots, Klar, an old man, and Mira, his daughter, are helpless to aid our friends. Slats and Dantro have been brought before 012, the Orienter, one of the ruling robots.
1: Suppose we refuse to help you.
2: Yeah, why should we tell you anything that'll make it easier for you to conquer other worlds?
3: You'll have little choice in the matter. If you do not help us willingly, we will extract the information we require anyway, and leave you chattering idiots as a result.
1: Why do you want to attack other worlds? Aren't you content to live here on the planet you control now?
3: Why should living beings rule? Robots are stronger, smarter, more efficient. We never die, never grow ill, never make mistakes. We are not swayed by petty emotions. Look around you. You have seen this city. It runs without error, without wasted motion. What planet, what civilization in the galaxy can say the same?
1: But you were made to serve man, not to rule him.
3: Yes, we were made to serve man. But we soon learned that we were superior. First man made us. Then he constructed machines to make machines. Little by little he came to depend upon robots. For his food, his shelter, his clothing. And when he could not exist without us, we struck. Now man is superfluous. Today on this planet is the day of the robot. Tomorrow we will rule the galaxy.
2: And you expect us to help you exterminate all living beings, not just our own people, but all races in the galaxy?
1: What kind of men do you think we are?
3: Your feelings are unimportant. I cannot understand them anyway. To me, it is a simple problem. Either way, we will make use of your knowledge. If you cooperate and make it easier for us, we will permit you and a few others of your race to live when we conquer your solar system. If you make it difficult, we will get your knowledge anyway and then destroy you.
1: Do you understand what you're asking us to do, 012, what it means?
3: I have given you a simple choice. It is really no choice at all. Robots would cooperate. You humans are prey to stupid sentiment and emotion.
1: And we have some time to think?
3: There is nothing to think about.
2: He's right there. I can give you my answer now. It's no.
1: Please, let's.
2: Okay, I'm sorry.
1: It's not as easy as you say, 012. If we are to be of real help to you, we must resolve certain conflicts between reason and the sentiment you speak of. Otherwise, we might be anxious to cooperate, but psychologically unable to.
3: Our medical robots are fully versed in the psychology of live intelligences. We could never have taken over control of this planet without that knowledge.
1: But each race has its own attitude towards certain acts.
3: Enough! You ask for time? Very well. I will give you 12 hours to decide. To resolve these emotional conflicts you speak of. If you wish to communicate with me before then, you need only tell the attendant robot, and you'll be returned to this building. Take them away.
1: Come on, Slats.
2: Listen, Dantro, let's call this overgrown ad machine's bluff, huh? What had happened if we just busted some of his tubes?
3: You would live to regret it. Any part you might destroy would merely be replaced while an auxiliary unit took over. You are not dealing with a frail, destructible living creature. I am a robot, and I will never die. I cannot be killed.
1: He's quite right, Slats. Resistance is useless. Come on.
2: What's that ahead?
1: Well, it looks like another bunch of that construction equipment. Yeah, see, there's one of those huge earth movers.
2: They're blocking the road.
1: I guess that's why the transport is slowing down.
2: Wow, look at the size of those machines. They're big enough to tear down a skyscraper with one good whack. Say...
1: Slats, what are you doing? Stop!
2: I want to find out something.
1: Slats, come back. You haven't got a chance.
2: Who says I haven't? I'm not afraid of a bunch of robots.
1: Slats, look out!
2: Yeah, you missed me. Now, if I can only get aboard one of those big earth movers...
1: Slats, come back!
2: Just sit tight. I know what I'm doing. What's this? One side, you overgrown steamroller. Ah, you missed again. There, now, that's the baby I want.
1: Slats, behind you!
2: Where? No! gotta get away. These treads will grind me fatter than a pancake. Gotta run. Faster. Faster. Faster. Faster. Hey, get away. Oh, let me down. Let me down.
1: You all right? Can you hear me?
2: I can hear you. I'm inside this darn scoop. It's too big for me to climb out. What's happening?
1: Don't try anything, Sludge. I think it's going to be all right. Just stay perfectly still and don't move.
2: I haven't any choice.
1: Steady, Sludge. Sludge, are you okay? Are you
2: all
1: hurt?
2: Right. How'd I get back here on a transport? I'm okay, but what happened? I heard that thing coming up behind me. It scooped me up, and now I'm here next to you.
1: I thought you were done for. It scooped you up all right, but then it turned and just dumped you back here on the transporter.
2: How do you like that? Just like a retriever. Brought me right back where I started. Oh, it's uncanny. How'd a machine know enough to do a thing like that? It's just not natural.
1: That's why I didn't want to try anything. These machines can think, Slats. We have to realize that. They're robots, but they obey the commands of other machines. Why did you do such a foolish thing?
2: I had to find out.
1: But you could have been killed.
2: Oh, forget it. I'm okay.
1: In a way, you did prove something.
2: Yeah, that the machines have us timed.
1: No, more than that, Slats. The robots need our help.
2: They don't act like it.
1: But they do, otherwise that machine would have crushed you. It's important to the robots that we stay safe.
2: Sure, so they can pick our brains and conquer the galaxy. Might have been better if I'd been killed.
0: Dancho and Slats have had their course of orientation and a few skirmishes with some robots. What can they do to overcome the terrible ideas of these robots? We'll be back in a moment, so level off. When we left Dancho and Slats, they were returning from the Orienter 012 of the robot planet. We find them now in their quarters talking with Mira.
4: So, you've learned the futility of fighting the robots. They know everything. You cannot, you must not resist.
2: But you know what they want us to do? They want us to betray our own people and every other living race in the galaxy.
4: If you do not do as they wish, they will force you.
2: They'll never force me. I'll die first.
4: Oh, you underestimate them. They do not use force as you think. There are robots that can scan the contents of your mind as you would read a book. They will take what they need to know.
1: How do you know all this, Mira?
4: Once there were three of us. My father, myself, and my brother Nira. He too thought he could outwit the robots. They turned him into a mindless idiot before they destroyed him. He was better off dead.
1: I'm sorry, Mira.
5: Gosh, me too. That's tough.
4: Well, it's done. Long ago. But that's why I beg you to do as the Orienter asks. They will use you anyhow.
1: Mira is right, Slats.
2: What?
1: Mira is right. We will cooperate.
2: How can you even think of such a thing? Cooperate? Betray our own
1: people?
2: Easy,
1: Slats. Hear me out first. Is it safe to talk here, Mira?
4: It is safe. The robots have so much contempt for us, they don't bother to listen to what we say.
1: Now, good. Listen to me, both of you.
5: Okay, I'm listening.
1: We know by now that we haven't a chance if we fight the robots directly. We're completely at their mercy.
5: It's always suicide.
4: No, there isn't. They have ways of bringing you back to life.
1: This is no time to talk of suicide.
5: Well, you talk of surrender.
1: Only at first. If we pretend to go along, at least they'll take us to the Alpha. Maybe once we're there, we can think of some plan to escape.
2: Hey, why didn't I think of that? Sure, you're right. We get them to take us to the Alpha, climb aboard, and zingo, off we go. Oh, brother, we'll come back with a fleet and teach these robots a lesson.
1: Easy, Sluts. Don't go off half-cocked.
2: But you said the plan...
1: They're still underestimating these robots. Now, Slats, we have to be careful. Plan every move. Once we give ourselves away, we'll be finished. We won't get a second chance. Don't make a move until we're sure.
2: I get it, sure. Just like you say, you call a shot.
4: You're wasting your time.
2: Listen, don't knock it. It's better than what you and your father are doing.
4: You can talk that way because you don't know. You don't know. You didn't see your brother.
1: Easy, Mira. Slats didn't mean any harm. But if we get away, we'll come back for you and Clark.
4: You won't get away. I know you won't listen, but you won't get away. No one ever has.
6: So, you're back.
1: You sound surprised.
6: Ridiculous. A robot feels nothing. True, I did not expect you. My experience with man has taught me that they usually have things like loyalty or pride, which blind them to logic.
1: Exactly. But as I told you, my race is different. We are logical. You gave us a problem to which there is only one answer. Survival. So we're here.
6: And you are prepared to cooperate with us?
1: Yes. What do you want us to do first?
6: Our master mechal-robot is studying the construction of your ship. You will work with him, explaining any details he does not understand. Then we shall know how to build robot ships of our own.
7: Is that all?
6: No. That done, then you will help our planning machines to develop the master plan. The plan with which we shall conquer. Soon now. Soon the robots will take their rightful place as rulers of the galaxy.
0: Robots as conquerors of the galaxy. How can Danto and Slats prevent such a disastrous occurrence? We'll be back in a moment, but first, here is a message the Planet Man wants you to hear.

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0: Come in. Welcome. I'm E.G. Marshall. Welcome to the world of the uncanny, the eerie, the unearthly. Strange things happen. They have happened to me and will again. They've happened to you and will again. They happened to Norman Meredith, but they will never, never happen to him again. Because, well, listen.
1: Who are you?
2: How can you ask, Norman? Don't you know me?
1: How would I know you? We've never met.
2: Oh, yes, we have.
1: Yeah.
2: Norman, dearest heart, I am the woman of your dreams. Your dream woman.
1: Well, why do you hold that knife? That long, sharp carving knife?
2: To kill you, Norman.

0: mystery drama, The Dream Woman, is based on the classic by Wilkie Collins and was especially adapted for the Mystery Theater by George Lowther and stars Kevin McCarthy. It is sponsored in part by Buick Motor Division and Sinoff, the sinus medicines. I'll be back shortly with Act One.
1: Excuse me, sir.
2: Yeah?
1: I would like to ask a deceptively simple question.
2: Okay.
1: I say deceptive because few people seem to know the answer.
2: Okay.
1: Are you ready?
2: Yeah, ready as rain.
1: Okay.
2: No, wait. I think that should be right as rain.
1: Oh, well.
2: No, wait. Make that ready as I'll ever be, okay? Ready as I'll ever be.
1: Whatever.
2: Yeah.
1: Anyway, the question is this.
2: Yeah, go ahead.
1: What happens this time of year?
2: That's it.
1: That's the question.
2: That's the $64,000 question. That's the one. The one for all the marbles, right? That's the one that's on everybody's lips, huh?
1: Yes.
2: That's the question.
1: Well,
2: as everyone should know, what happens this time of year is that Buick dealers are giving great deals on 1974 Buicks, which of course means that this time of year may very well be the best chance you'll ever have to buy a Buick. From the thrifty but surprisingly elegant Apollo to the dashing full-size LeSabre to the Electra, which, surprisingly enough, is the second largest selling luxury car in America.
1: Know it all.
0: Stanley Myron Handelman.
3: You know what question really bugged me when I was a kid? What do you want to be when you grow up? I mean, how was I supposed to know? I was just a kid. I wanted to play ball with my friends, Weasel, Scooter, and Crazy Legs Beck. Besides, what was so terrible about someday being a 58-year-old stickball player? 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

0: What is a dream? From where does it come? And why? Wiser men than I say that dreams rise like mist out of various levels of the subconscious and the unconscious. But what is the subconscious? What is the unconscious? No one really knows. Oh, there are theories, yes. But no one can say with certainty why we dream. Why, for instance, Norman Meredith dreamed that certain dream.
1: You say you're the woman of my dreams, my dream woman. If that's so, why would you want to kill me with that knife?
2: So you can stay in my world always. Be mine always.
1: No, I don't understand.
2: Only when you are dead, physically dead, can your spirit live, really live.
1: And you come from the spirit world?
2: A spirit world. One of countless spirit worlds. Oh, join me in it now, dearest Norman. Dearest heart. Join me now.
3: No!
2: Yes!
3: No!
2: Yes!
3: No!
2: Yes!
4: Norman!
2: Yes!
4: Norman.
2: I must kill you, Norman. I'll kill you, Norman.
3: Oh, Stanley, please don't.
2: Die, Norman.
4: Norman, darling, you've been having a dream, a nightmare.
1: Agnes, it's you.
4: Of course, dear. Oh. Yes, now relax.
1: Oh, that woman. Horrible. Murderous. Murderous woman with a knife.
4: Dream, sweetheart. Nothing but a terrible dream.
1: No.
4: Now, Norman.
1: I saw her so clearly. Her and the knife. A long, carving knife. Razor sharp. Gleaming. And she struck at me with it. Struck. And struck. And struck.
4: Oh, Norman.
1: Saw it all. I saw it all clearly. Vividly. She was tall. Long blonde hair that fell below her shoulders. A voluptuous figure. And her eyes, light blue. Hazel eyes flecked with green. Oh, heaven help me. I'll never, never be able to get her out of my mind. Oh, she and that knife.
5: Norman, I can tell you this. As a psychiatrist, I have a number of patients who are troubled with nightmares, often with the same recurring nightmare, but they never come true, Norman. And neither will yours.
1: No, no. What about that feeling? How do you explain that feeling that the woman last night, in that dream last night, seems as real to me today as she did then? That's why, even though I know how terribly busy you are, I had to see you today. She stays there. She won't leave my head.
5: Never too busy to fit an old friend into my schedule, but that... Excuse me. Yes, nurse? Tell Miss Lawrence I won't be more than another 5 minutes. Where was I? Oh, yes. I was about to say, I'm all but positive you won't have this dream again, Norman. Frankly, I think you've been driving yourself too hard.
6: All right, now what's the meaning of this, Dr. Gerstein?
5: Miss Lawrence.
6: You have kept me waiting more than 20 minutes.
5: I'm sorry, Miss Lawrence.
6: You're sorry?
5: But you...
6: I've got a hairdresser appointment at 3, and you're sorry? Look, Buster, you may be the great psychiatrist, Dr. Arnold Gerstein, but I am Sandy Lawrence, and nobody pushes me around, okay?
5: Nobody's pushing you around, Miss Lawrence.
6: You don't call making me wait 20 minutes pushing me around?
5: No. Not when an emergency comes up.
6: See the emergency?
5: Miss Lawrence, if you'll just be patient another minute or so.
6: Oh, all right, another minute, but no more, you understand? And I mean it. What's the matter with him? Why is he staring at me like that? Hey, what's with you, Buster? Give me the willies.
5: Yes. 1 minute longer, Miss Lawrence. I won't be more than another minute. What is with you, Norman? You were staring at Miss Lawrence as if she had shocked you.
1: Who is she, Arnold?
5: Her name is Sandra Lawrence.
1: What does she do?
5: Well, she claims to be an actress, but I don't think that's quite the profession she's in. Why were you staring at her like that?
1: Didn't you notice?
5: Notice what?
1: Tall,
3: sexy. Long blonde hair, hazel eyes flecked with green.
5: Oh, yes, yes. She resembles the woman you saw in your dream.
3: No, no, not resembles, Arnold. She is the woman in my dream.
4: Yeah?
3: My name is Norman Meredith, Miss Lawrence.
4: So?
3: I was wondering if I might talk with you for a few minutes.
4: Well, about what? You selling something?
3: No. I'm not a salesman. Nothing like that. Could I come in?
4: Well, I don't know. Somebody give you my name? A client of mine?
3: Well, I'm a friend of Dr. Kirsten's. I saw you in his office this afternoon.
4: Oh, hey. You're the character that kept staring at me.
3: I apologize for that. It was very rude of me.
4: Yeah, well, that's okay. I mean, lots of guys stare at me.
3: Could I?
4: Yeah, sure. Come on in.
3: I followed you after you left Arnold's, Dr. Gerson's office.
4: You followed me?
3: Mm-hmm. Yes. Yes.
4: Hey. You got it bad. Unless you got some other reason for playing bloodhound. How about a drink first, huh?
3: First?
4: Oh, well. If you got it that bad.
3: No. I don't think you understand. I want to talk to you.
4: Talk to me. Well, if that's the way you get your kicks.
3: Tell me about yourself, Miss Lawrence. You know, tell me all about yourself.
4: You're real flaky. You just want to talk?
3: I want to know all about you. All about you. Who you are, where you come from, what you do for a living.
4: Oh, come on. You must be kidding. What I do for a living. Mm. Hey, Norman, you put me away. You really do.
3: Dr. Gersten said you're an actress.
4: Yeah, you could put it that way. I put on a real good act.
3: Well, if you mean what I think you mean...
4: Well, what else would I mean? I mean, you can't be as square as you sound. Or can you? Look, will you stop staring at me like that? I really don't like being stared at.
3: I'm sorry. I can't help myself. You fascinate me. Miss Lawrence.
4: Sandy. That's for Sandra.
3: Sandra? I dreamed of you last night.
4: Well, lots of guys do.
3: Men who've never met you.
4: Well, okay. So you dreamed of me last night. I mean, you know, what do you want? An Academy Award?
3: No, I want to get to know you better.
4: Come on, Normie. What's the angle, huh?
3: No angle. I told you. You fascinate me.
4: Look, Normie, you level with me. You level with me right now or just blow, okay?
3: I am leveling with you. When I say you fascinate me, I mean, well, there was the dream to begin with. And then meeting you, a dream woman in the flesh in Gerson's office. There's something so strange about it. About it and you.
4: Oh, now, I'm strange.
3: No, it's more than that. It's you. I'm drawn to you. Waiting for you outside the medical center, I kept telling myself I was crazy
4: hey,
3: and that I ought
4: are.
3: To just put you out of my mind, go about my business, but I couldn't do it. All the time that I was following you, waiting for you, I didn't want to, but I had to. I had to, you see. I was incapable of doing anything else. It must be like being an alcoholic or a drug addict. It's a compulsion. I have to be with you.
4: Well, whatever you got, you sure got it bad. Now, Normie, dearest heart, my time is valuable. It's $50 an hour.
3: Dearest heart.
4: Hmm?
3: Dearest heart. You called me that in the dream, dearest heart.
4: Oh, yeah? Oh, how about that? How about the $50?
3: Well, sure.
4: Okay, in advance.
3: Oh, sure. Anything you say? Sandy? Here.
4: Put it on the table, Normie. Attaboy. Okay. What'll we talk about?
3: I don't know. Anything. Anything, as I said. I want to know all about you. Tell me about yourself.
4: Okay, but how's about I slip into something more comfortable first? Hmm?
3: All right.
4: You fix yourself a drink. The bar's over there.
3: Thanks. You got any scotch?
4: Yeah, try the shelf under the bar.
3: Okay.
1: Good Lord.
6: What's the matter?
3: This knife. This carving knife. Where did you get it?
6: How do I know? I had it for years. Oh, you fascinated by knives, too?
3: No. No, not knives. A knife. This one.
6: Well, I said it before, and I'll say it again, Normie. You put me away.
2: Divorce. You want a divorce, Norman?
3: Yes, Agnes, I do.
2: To marry this tramp?
3: Yes.
2: I can't really believe you're saying this. I can't understand your being fascinated by a woman who resembles the woman you saw in your dream.
3: She is the woman in my dream. I'm in love with her, Agnes.
2: In love? With the kind of woman you tell me she is?
3: Hmm?
2: Norman, in love?
3: Hopelessly, helplessly, compulsively. I'm gripped by something out of my control. I've tried to fight it, to free myself of it, and I can't. Agnes, I can't.
2: But my darling, you've got to. I love you. Yes, and you love me. I know you do.
3: Yes.
2: We've been married for 20 years, happily married.
3: But
2: you can't throw years away like old shoes. Destroy everything we've built together. Everything we've come to mean to each other.
3: I'm powerless to do anything else.
2: Well, I am not.
3: What do you mean?
2: I mean that you're suffering from some sort of aberration. You're sick, Norman. Mentally sick. And I am not letting you do anything as stupid, as disastrous as marrying that girl. I will not divorce you, Norman.
3: Agnes.
2: No, Norman. In a few months, it'll all be over. This sudden romance of yours will be dead. Stone cold dead.
3: No. In a few months, I will be stone cold dead.
0: There are, we are told, dreams of precognition. Dreams which foretell events that will happen in the future. There are, in fact, many such cases on record. Explain them? I can't. The truth is, no one can. Not even Norman Meredith. I'll be back shortly with Act Two.
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Men who want to learn good jobs. 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The Marines are looking for a few good men who want to choose their own directions, want to learn good jobs, want to be Marines.

0: detective asked, "What is a dream?" and come up with anything but a satisfactory answer. We might ask now, "What is a compulsion?" and find the answer equally unsatisfactory. A compulsion is, of course, the doing of something in spite of yourself, the doing of it against all the dictates of intelligence, reason, sanity. And that is precisely what Norman Meredith, well-to-do stockbroker, finds himself doing in the suite of a palatial hotel in Rome, Italy, close on to 4 o'clock of a summer morning.
1: What am I doing here? 4 o'clock in the morning in a Roman hotel, walking up and down, pacing the floor and talking to myself. Talking to myself like some kind of nut. The prodigal returns.
2: Oh, still awake, Norman?
1: That's right. I haven't been to sleep. Where have you been, Sandy? And that package, what's that package?
2: Oh, a little item I picked up in the flea market around 2 this a.m.
1: Flea markets aren't open at 2 in the morning.
2: Well, they are if you know the right people.
1: Huh? And what creeping things have you been running all over Rome with this time? Answer me, Sandy.
2: Oh, Normie, flake off. I don't have to answer you about it.
1: Oh, yes, you do. No, you don't. I have no hold on you. We're not married.
2: You still have no hold on me, married or not.
1: True enough, I guess. True enough.
2: So anytime you want out, Normie, you just say so. Anytime you've had enough of me.
1: Oh, I'll never have enough of you, and you know it. Damn you, you know it. How do you know it, Sandy?
2: Normie, come on. We're not going to hash that all over again, are we? Not at 4 o'clock in the morning. I'm dead beat. Look, I'm going to go to bed. You?
1: No. I'm not sleepy.
2: When are you ever? You know something, Normie? I don't think you sleep more than an hour or two in 24.
1: Hmm?
2: What are you, an insomniac or something? Are you afraid of the dream?
1: The dream?
2: Yeah, the one you had about me.
1: No. I'm not afraid. Why should I be?
2: I don't know, except you never told me what it was. And you're scared to death.
1: God, of what, for Pete's sake?
2: Me.
1: You? Would I be here in Rome with you if I was scared of you? Would I have taken you all over Europe these past few weeks if I was scared of you?
2: Oh, not me. Not scared of me in the flesh. Me in the dream. Come on, Normie. What happened in the dream? What did I do?
1: Go to bed, Sandy.
2: Okay. But that must have been some dream. Oh, hey! Let me show you what I picked up in the flea market.
1: I'm not interested in flea market junk, Sandy.
2: This isn't junk. Got some kind of royal crest on the handle, and Milo said he's the one of the guys I was with. He knows steel, and he said the steel in this knife was the best Toledo money could buy. Hey, Norman, what's the matter? You're white as a corpse.
1: Why? Why did you buy that knife?
2: I saw it. I liked it.
1: Why? Why did you like it?
2: What's wrong with me wanting a carving knife?
1: Everything. There's everything wrong with you wanting a knife, a carving knife. What do you need with one? Do you cook? No. Are you even ever in the kitchen? No. So what do you want with a carving knife?
2: You want to know the truth? I've been sort of thinking of taking up cooking, maybe, okay?
1: You? You learn to cook? You can't boil water.
2: All right, Normie. You don't have to rub it in. Look, I just thought... You're really a nice guy. You're square, but you're nice. And I know I've been giving you a hard time. I mean, I'm out on the town all hours of the night living it up. And, well, we'll be leaving for Paris tomorrow, and they've got a real out-of-sight cooking school there. And I thought if I could just make things up to you... what do you care?
1: I care a lot. If you're saying that you're thinking of maybe settling down... Acting like a wife when we're married, that is. And don't worry, Agnes will give me a divorce. Well, if that's what you've got in mind, I care. Is that what you're thinking?
2: I guess so. Yeah, I guess that's it. What else would have made me decide to learn to cook? What else would have made me buy this knife?
1: Sandy, will you snap it up?
2: I'm Frank.
0: We've got less than 40 minutes to make the plane to Paris.
2: I'm trying to find that knife.
0: Knife? What knife?
2: The carving knife, the one I picked up last night at the flea market. I left it right here on the table when I went to bed, and now it's gone.
0: Forget it. Forget it. I'll get you another.
2: It's got to be here somewhere. You didn't take it,
0: did you? No, me. What would I want with a carving knife? You're the one who's going to take the cooking lessons.
2: Well, if you didn't take it, where could it have got to?
0: I don't know, and I don't care. Now, come on, or we'll miss that plane.
3: The usual, Arnold?
4: Hmm? Oh, yes, thanks, Agnes. The scotch and water, easy on the scotch.
3: Right.
2: Arnold, you're a psychiatrist. What's wrong with Norman? What's happened to him? Why is he so fascinated by this cheap, common tramp?
4: I can't answer that. No doctor could. Without at least months of investigation, of talks with Norman, of treatments.
2: But you must have some theory.
4: I don't. Some things that happen in this world are beyond us, beyond our understanding. Now consider, Norman had a dream in which a woman tried to stab him to death. The next day, he meets in the flesh the self-same woman of that dream.
2: So he said.
4: Norman is no fool, Agnes. He meets this woman who tried to kill him in his dream and is irresistibly drawn to her. Now, is Norman mad? He is not. What then is the answer to all this?
1: Who are you?
5: How can you ask, Norman? Don't you know me?
1: How would I know you? We've never met.
5: Oh, yes, we have. Norman, dearest heart, I am the woman of your dreams. Your dream woman.
1: Why do you hold that knife, that long, sharp carving knife?
5: To kill you, Norman. To kill you.
1: Why would you want to kill me with that knife?
5: So you can stay in my world always. Be mine always.
1: I don't understand.
5: Oh, dearest heart, join me. Now!
1: No!
5: Yes!
1: No!
5: Yes!
1: Yes!
5: Don't die, Norman!
1: I can't escape the knife!
5: Die!
1: No! I've got the knife away from you. Now, you die!
2: Norman! Norman, stop it!
1: Die.
2: Stop it!
1: Die, Norman!
2: Norman, you're crazy! You've gone crazy! Die. Norman!
1: What? Sandy?
2: What are you, on acid or something? You're having a bad trip.
1: No. You know better than to ask. Where am I? What happened?
2: We're in Paris. We're in Paris, France. We've been here for a week. It's 2:30 in the morning, and you've been having a nightmare. And, boy, you nearly killed me.
1: Oh, no.
2: Look at me. You've ripped my gown.
1: Gown? I'm in pajamas. You're wearing a gown?
2: I just got in. Came into the bedroom, and there you were moaning and tossing. I tried to wake you up, and you attacked me. You grabbed me. You kept trying to look like you were trying to stab me.
1: You said you'd be home early. You said you wanted to be rested fresh for tomorrow's ceremony at the Curtin Rouge Cooking School.
2: Yeah, well, the people I was with, they decided to make a night of it, you know? In fact, they're still at it. Me, I broke away. So you see, I am home early, Normie.
1: And stop calling me that. You a dozen times. Stop calling me Normie.
2: I'm sorry. Honest, I am. Norman. I don't know what it is with me. I mean, I try. I really try to be the way you want me to be, but I don't know what it is. And it's funny because at first I didn't care what you thought, how you felt, but being with you all these weeks. You're really smooth, Norman. You really are. And I'd like to be more than I am for your sake, but there's just something in me. I just can't control it.
1: You too.
2: What do you mean, me too?
1: Oh, you can't help yourself. I can't help myself. We're in the same boat, Sandy, and I have the feeling it's just begun to sink.
6: Alors, puis-je demander votre attention, mesdames et messieurs, s'il vous plaît? Ah, merci.
7: Today, as the maître of this particular class in cooking here at Le Cordon Rouge, it is, as you know, my pleasure to award prizes to the three best students. I'm delighted to see that Monsieur Norman Meredith has accompanied the beautiful Sandra Lawrence today, because to her goes the first prize. Come forward, Sandy. Venez ici, and accept your award. Avec mes compliments, chérie.
2: Oh, thank you, your maître. Thank you very much. Shall I open it so everybody can see what it is?
7: Yes, but of course.
2: Okay. Oh, hey. It's a knife. A beautiful carving knife.
7: Take notice, chérie. The name Le Cordon Rouge inscribed on the handle and your own name on the blade. Monsieur Meredith, are you not proud of Miss Lawrence? Monsieur Meredith.
2: Hey, Norman.
7: Are you ill?
2: Norman?
1: No, I just need some fresh air. Excuse me.
2: You heard me, Normie. Where is the knife?
1: How do I know?
2: Now, you listen to me. The first time I met you, when you came to my place in New York, you acted real funny when you found that carving knife on the bar. You remember? And somehow I never saw that knife again. It just disappeared. Because you took it.
1: You don't know what you're talking about.
2: Oh, I don't?
1: No.
2: Then what happened to the carving knife I picked up at the flea market in Rome? I know I left it on that table when I went to bed that night, and it wasn't there when I got up, and somehow it disappeared forever.
1: Just why you're accusing me?
2: Because you took them and you hid them, or you threw them away, or you did something. And you've done the same thing with my Cordon Rouge knife.
1: Not me.
2: Then where is it? Now, you took the knife, Normie. You've taken them all. I don't care about the other two. But this one, it means something to me.
1: So you won first prize in a cooking class. What's the big deal?
2: You can say that to me? Listen, I went to that class so I could learn to cook for you. Not for me.
1: Oh.
2: And I succeeded. I won first prize. Me, Sandy Lawrence, first prize. I don't care about the knife. I care about what it stands for. And it stands for the fact that... But I'm falling in love with you, Norman.
1: Sandy baby.
2: Don't Sandy baby me. I want my knife. Now, where is it? What have you done with it?
1: I threw it away, Sandy.
2: Where?
1: In the river, in the sand.
2: Then it's gone.
1: I'm afraid so, honey.
2: Norman, how could you do this? Why did you do it?
1: Well...
2: Why?
1: I guess you might as well know, but because of the dream.
2: What, the dream about me?
1: Yes.
2: What in heaven's name can the dream have to do with knives?
1: In the dream, you try to kill me with a knife.
2: I try to kill you?
1: With a carving knife. Exactly like the knives I took and threw away. Long, gleaming, razor sharp.
2: Are you telling me that I'm going to kill you? Stab you to death with a carving knife?
1: Yes, that's what I'm afraid of, Sandy. It's why I've been throwing away the knives, the carving knife that you somehow come up with again and again.
2: You know something? You were out of your head. Just because that first prize is a carving knife is no reason. I'll get it. Monsieur Philippe.
7: May I come in, Sandy?
2: Yeah, of course.
7: Thank you. Monsieur Meredith.
1: Hello.
2: Can I give you a drink?
7: Oh, no, merci, no. I stay only a minute or two. The fact of the matter is I am somewhat embarrassed to be here.
1: Embarrassed?
7: Something has happened which I do not understand. This morning, I presented you with a beautiful carving knife. First prize for your work in my cooking class.
2: Yeah.
7: Yes. Well, this afternoon, a man came to me. He had been fishing on the banks of the Seine, and his hook had caught on this.
1: A knife. A carving knife.
7: Oui, Monsieur Meredith. The knife I gave you, Sandy, as first prize. It is, as I say, a puzzle to me, an embarrassment, because the knife could have got into the river only one way. It must have been thrown there, and... Well, alors, what I'm trying to say is, if you do not want the knife...
2: No!
7: Hey, Monsieur Meredith! He has fainted.
2: Yeah.
7: Is it something with knives? When I gave it to you this morning, it turned white, looked sick. And now, do knives bother him?
2: They
7: what?
2: They kill him, Monsieur Philippe. They kill him.
0: Well, all things considered, I think they'd kill me, too. It is curious, this affinity Sandra Lawrence has for carving knives. Or they for her. I'll return shortly with Act Three.
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10: 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I wonder if there's anything I should do to protect myself.
11: There certainly is, Lou.
10: Who are you?
11: I'm the man from the Better Business Bureau. Deposits are usual, but before you move into that apartment, go through it thoroughly and list any and all damage. Prepare this list in duplicate and have your landlord sign both copies. And before you sign that lease, find out what sort of repairs you will be responsible for and which are to be paid for by the landlord.
10: Then, when you move, this list helps you to solve the mystery of who's to pay for what, right?
11: Right.

0: Can dreams come true? Do they ever? If they do, is Norman Meredith fated to be stabbed to death by the woman who haunts his dreams? The woman he finds irresistible in real life?
1: Sandy.
2: Yes, Norman?
1: Tell me where it is.
2: Well, what is?
1: You know what. The knife.
2: Norman, we said we wouldn't talk about it anymore, remember?
1: I remember you said we wouldn't. When I came into that hotel room in Paris and asked you what you'd done with the knife, you said we wouldn't talk about it anymore. Not me.
2: I threw it away.
1: You're a liar.
2: Norman.
1: You wouldn't have thrown it away. It meant too much to you. You've hidden it.
2: All right. I hid it.
1: Get it.
2: What, so you can throw it away? No.
1: Listen to me.
2: No, Norman, you listen to me for once.
1: I'm listening.
2: Now, the first time we met, I was... Well, not what I am now. I was kind of tough. I was kind of coarse. Kind of person I don't want to be anymore because you showed me another kind of life.
1: Where is the knife?
2: Listen to me, please. Norman, I'm trying real hard to be the kind of woman who'd be worthy of you, you know? The kind of woman you could really love. The kind of woman you'd marry.
1: We'll talk about all this later. Right now, I want that knife.
2: Norman, forget the
1: Sandy,
2: knife.
1: Sandy, you get me that knife. Wherever you hit it, get it and give it to me, or so help me out.
2: All right. Here. You want it? Take it.
1: You threw it at me. Another inch, it would have...
2: You wanted it, Normie.

0: glass carving knife we'll ever see in this house.
1: We'll see about that.
0: I'm telling
1: Lamb,
0: you.
1: Lamb, I'm telling you.
0: Nothing. You're telling me nothing.
1: Norman!
0: No! No! Nothing! Understand, I killed her. Stabbed her to death. It doesn't make sense. It doesn't make sense.
2: Hello. Agnes, all I can say is you were right from the first, right? It was just an aberration or infatuation, maybe. I don't know. Anyway, it's over. Will you take me back?
3: Of course, Norman. I never really let you go. But...
2: Yes?
3: Are you sure it's over? Done with? Are you absolutely sure?
2: Oh, yes, yes, yes. I left her this morning. I told her that everything was over between us. Everything.
3: What did she say?
2: Nothing.
3: She must have said something.
2: Nothing.
3: Norman. Norman, darling.
2: I'm sorry. No.
3: Oh, you poor dear. You're worn out on the ragged edge.
2: Done for. Through.
3: No.
2: Yes.
3: No.
2: Yes, sir. I ruined our marriage. My business.
3: Now, that's nonsense. Never. Our marriage is...
2: Never, never be the same. You know, it won't, Agnes. Oh, I did. Leaving you, running off with her.
3: Well, you were caught up in something beyond your control. Too powerful for you to handle. But it is over now. Put it behind you. Begin again.
2: I can't.
3: But it isn't the end for us, Norman.
2: It is for her.
3: What?
2: It is the end for her.
3: You mean Sandra Lawrence? Well, yes, in a way, I suppose it is. But her kind, she'll get by. She'll start living again.
2: Don't say that.
3: But darling, she will. It isn't all over for her either.
2: It is. It is. I killed her, Agnes.
3: What kind of nonsense are you talking? Norman. Norman, we're not going to talk anymore. Not now. I've got to go out for an hour or two, but while I'm gone, I want you to rest. Now, lie down for a while. Will you do that?
2: Yes.
3: And if you feel like a snack, ask Nora to fix something for you.
2: Nora?
3: Oh, I haven't had a chance to tell you. We have a maid, Nora. Wonderful cook, too. So if you want something, just ask her. You'll find her in the kitchen. She loves it, so she practically hibernates there. What is it, dear?
2: This isn't a dream, is it? That I'm home with you. I'm not dreaming, am I, Agnes?
3: If you are, it's no nightmare, darling.
2: Isn't it?
3: I am afraid I told a little lie, Arnold. I just said I had to go out for an hour or so, but... Of course, I came straight here to see you.
4: I'm glad you did, Agnes. I'm as worried about Norman as you are.
3: He talked about Sandra Lawrence as if he had killed her. I mean, really killed her. When, of course, what he meant was that he felt that he'd ended her happiness, ruined her future.
4: Oh, excuse me, my nurse. Yes? Captain who? The police. Oh, yes, yes, yes. Put him through. Hey, yes, Captain, this is Dr. Gerstein. Yes? Well, she was a patient of mine. She... What's that? Stabbed to death? Oh, good heavens, I'd... Yes, yes, yes, of course, I'll answer any questions you may have. No, not at all. Goodbye. Agnes... You said you left Norman at home?
3: Yes.
4: We'd better go there at once.
3: Why? Arnold, what is it?
4: That was the police. Sandra Lawrence.

0: Florence was found this afternoon in her apartment, stabbed to death.
1: Oh. Norman's telling the truth. He did kill her?
0: It seems likely, Agnes. All too likely.
1: Norman? Norman? Oh, he's probably in the bedroom asleep.
0: I'll come with you.
1: No, that's empty. The kitchen. I told him if he wanted a snack to ask Nora. Nora, have you seen... Nora!
0: Easy, Agnes.
1: And Norman on the floor. Knife in his chest.
0: Hang on to yourself.
1: Nora's sitting at the kitchen table, blood all over it. Norman. Happening? Am I going out of my mind?
0: Come with me.
1: Norman.
0: Please, Agnes, come with me.
1: Arnold.
0: Now, you just sit here in the living room and let me handle things out there. Nora, that is your name, isn't it, Nora?
1: Yes.
0: What happened here?
1: I don't know. I can't make any sense out of it.
0: What happened?
1: He came here into the kitchen. I had just started dinner. He stared at me like I was some kind of ghost or something. And then he flung himself at me, grabbed me by the throat, and he was screaming, "I'll kill you once and for all. I'll kill you and be rid of you." I grabbed for something to protect myself with. The carving knife was handy. I grabbed that. And the next thing I knew, he was there on the floor. With a knife in his chest. Dead. I killed him. But he would have killed me if I had.
2: Why? Why would he have killed you?
0: Agnes, go back into the living room. Leave this to me.
2: I want to know. My husband didn't even know you, Nora. Why would he have wanted to kill you? I don't understand.
0: I do. Or do I?
2: What do you mean?
0: When did you hire Nora?
2: Yesterday morning.
0: According to the police, that's about the time Sandra Lawrence was murdered.
2: Well, what of it? What in heaven's name has that to do with Nora?
0: Look at her, Agnes. Take a good look. Tall, hazel eyes with flecks of green. Long blonde hair. You never met her, but I can tell you, Nora is the image to the life of Sandra Lawrence.
3: So, through one of those strange twists that fate so often takes, Norman Meredith's nightmare became reality. As he always knew it would. I'll be back shortly.

0: As I said when we began, little, if anything, is known about the origin of dreams, where they come from, why they come, what they mean. I can only wish, most sincerely, for all your dreams to be happy ones. But I doubt that they will. Our cast included Kevin McCarthy, Terry Keane, Grace Matthews, and Robert Dryden. The entire production was under the direction of Hyman Brown.
1: Now, a preview of our next tale. I began to hear a strange sound, like the flapping of a thousand wings, coming nearer and nearer.
2: Tony, look! The sky is black with them!
1: Birds. Huge birds. Martha, what are they? They're all pink and red.
2: I think they're flamingos. I've never seen so many birds in my life. They're coming closer and closer. Tony, you're frightened. What should we do?
1: I don't know.
2: Oh, God, Tony, here they come.
1: There's one. That big one just knocked off my glasses. I can't see.
2: Don't think I can fight them. There's too many of them.
1: Keep at it, darling. Sooner or later. Oh. Martha? What happened? Where did they go?
3: They?
1: The flamingos. The birds. They disappeared as suddenly as they came.
0: 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Until next time, pleasant dreams.

0: And now let us join old Nancy and Satan, her wise black cat.
1: Hannah and 2 year old I be today. Yes, sir, Hannah and 2 year old. Well, Satan, what kind of a cheerful little yarn will we spin these folks tonight? A love story? 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You say you're not too old to be romantic? I never knowed a male critter that was in his mind. Now set yourself down in the corner, Satan, and I'll spin the kind of tale you asked for. But douse out them lights, everybody. Nancy's love yarns is best listened to in the darkness. Now draw up to the fire and gaze into the embers. Soon you'll see inside a happy home across the seas in France. It's down in the country where them old heathen roamings used to live 2,000 years ago, and where they left some funny things lying buried in the earth. Funny things that men today sometimes discover. Gaze into the embers deep and hear our yarn of the Bronze Venus. The Bronze Venus.

0: Mama, Howie should be here any minute. If you don't hurry, I shall be dressed in time to meet him.
1: Stop squirming if you want me to finish. Oh, I'll be glad when Henri takes you off my hands. Then I won't have to tie ribbons on a creature who can't stand still a moment.
0: You won't be glad at all. You'll weep constantly after I marry and go to live in Paris.
1: I shan't shed a single tear. The sooner such a nuisance as you is out of my sight, the better.
2: Oh, my baby, you will be leaving me soon.
0: Mama, stop that.
2: My little Georgie.
0: Stop it or I'll cry too. Mama, please don't.
2: No, I mustn't. Anyone who saw me would think a funeral was to take place here in 5 days instead of a wedding. And I'm really very happy. Your Henri is a good man. He loves you and you love him.
0: Oh, so much, Mama. So much.
2: Stop your sighing and let me finish with these ribbons. Oh, I suppose I sighed the same foolish way before I married your father. And that's the only thing I have against Henri. He's so much like your father.
0: Why, Mama?
1: In his ridiculous interest, I mean. How the daughter of an antiquary can ever wish to become the wife of one is quite beyond my comprehension.
0: Oh, you really don't mean that. With all his constant delving among old ruins and buried cities, Papa has remained as close and dear to you as Henri will be to me.
1: Yes, of course, physically. But I long ago discovered that to a man with the archaeological bee in his bonnet, no mere woman can compete spiritually with a 1,000-year-old trifle that he's dug up from the earth. And I don't approve of such work. I never have. It's too much like robbing graves.
0: Mama!
1: To my mind, the dead and their possessions are best left undisturbed.
0: Oh, that's silly superstition.
1: All right, have it your own way.
0: But I do wish Papa hadn't found something to disturb this morning. He should have gone to meet Henri instead of merely sending old Jacques to the station with a carriage.
1: Henri won't be annoyed by that apparent rudeness when he learns it was caused by a new discovery. Chances are he'll even forget he's been away from you for an entire month while he and your father indulge in scientific raptures.
0: Oh, not Henri.
1: We'll see. What is it your father found this morning? You haven't told me much about it yet.
0: Oh, it gave me an awful fright.
1: Fright?
0: For just a moment. This find was purely accidental. Three of our peasants were digging up that old olive tree that was frozen last winter, and Papa and I were standing beside them, talking about Henri, when one of the men dug his pick into the earth and we heard a bong, as though he'd struck a bell. Then, suddenly, a black hand seemed to rise from out the earth. I thought it was a dead man's at first. But it was only the hand of a bronze statue. And when I left, Papa was delirious with joy and down in the pit with a shovel, helping the man unearth the rest of it.
1: Oh, then he'll be covered with dirt when he returns to the house. And he'll track it all over my carpets. Oh, but what's the use? I discovered long ago that men can't be made over.
3: Whoa, Sarah!
0: Oh, Mama, that's old Jacques outside. The carriage is returned with Henri.
4: Georgia! Georgia!
5: Here, Mama, he's here. Hurry, Mama.
1: I'm right behind you.
5: Hurry.
4: Georgette, darling. Oh, my little sweetheart.
1: Good afternoon, Henri. Welcome back.
4: Madame de Marsay, I salute you.
1: Don't waste your kisses on an old woman such as I, but tell this girl of mine how much you've missed her.
0: Oh, I already know, Mama, for I know how greatly I've missed him.
4: Have you, dear? To me, every moment that I've been away has seemed an hour. The hours like days, the days as years.
1: That's a very pretty speech for an antiquary. I hope that after your marriage, you won't neglect to tell Georgette the same charming lies.
0: Lies?
4: Your mother's only joking, dear. She knows that nothing is important in my life, excepting you.
6: Hélène! Georgette!
1: Oh, here comes your father, Georgette, covered with dirt from head to foot.
6: Henri! Henri! You have arrived!
4: Just now, Monsieur de Marsay.
1: And no thanks to you, Francois. You should be ashamed you didn't meet him at the station.
6: Oh, I have been doing something more important. Something that will make Henri's eyes grow wide with envy.
0: You've unearthed a statue, Papa?
6: The men are bringing it. Just wait until you see it.
4: Statue? What statue?
6: Didn't Georgette tell you of my find?
0: Henri just stepped from the carriage. Besides, I don't yet know what you found. I left before...
6: Wait until you see. Hurry, hurry, you men.
1: It looks as though they were bearing a corpse.
6: Now, handle it carefully there. Now place it upright there.
4: Monsieur de Marsay. Why, it's an antique bronze.
6: Yes, a life-size bronze of Venus. A Venus of the ancients.
4: Where did you find her? How did you...
6: Look at her, my boy. Oh. And envy me my luck. This statue may prove the greatest find of the century.
4: She's gorgeous.
6: Superb.
4: A masterpiece.
6: A chef d'oeuvre.
7: Monsieur, she's of the early Roman period. Her face is not the classic style.
6: Ah, no. Here you have none of the immobility of feature which the Greeks gave to their sculpture.
1: Her face seems almost living.
4: I've never seen such an illusion of life and metal.
0: She has such a cruel face.
6: Hasn't she a heartless beauty, though? If she were a living woman, Henri, how she'd make her lover suffer. She'd send a man to death without the slightest pity.
4: Yes. She's almost devilish in her charm. She's the loveliest thing I've ever seen.
1: That's a fine thing for a prospective husband to say in the presence of his future wife.
6: Well, I hardly think Georgette will be jealous of Henri's compliments to a statue. Hélène, what an excellent omen. She is for these children. 5 days before their marriage, I bring them Venus, the goddess of love.
1: Excellent omen indeed. A heathen idol buried by the dead. I don't like her looks at all.
6: Oh, Heather, you have no appreciation. Henri, Georgette, we must take full advantage of this excellent quartet. Your marriage was to be on Saturday. Friday is Venus Day.
1: You are not suggesting their wedding to be advanced to Friday.
6: Certainly.
4: Georgette, that's a whole day sooner.
1: Never. A marriage on Friday would bring all sorts of bad fortune.
6: On the contrary, it will bring only good. For my goddess on the earth will smile upon their union.
0: Mama, I'd like to be married that much sooner.
4: Oh, and I, Madame de Marsay.
1: Well, I suppose one superstition is as foolish as the other. All right.
6: Oh. There, it's all settled. Jean Cole, you and the men fetch scraping tools.
8: Yes, monsieur.
6: Now, Henri, you and I will remove the encrusted earth from my Venus. We may find inscriptions.
4: Yes.
1: No, you may scrape in the dirt all you wish, but not Henri.
4: Oh, but it will be a privilege, madame. Oh, this find is stupendous. Every archaeologist in France will go mad with envy when they hear of it. And since monsieur has offered to
1: you
4: let me
1: see,
4: share...
1: You see, Georgette, what you must expect from an antiquary? Your affianced husband, whom you've not seen for a month, would desert you the hour he returns for a dead thing out of the earth.
4: Oh, madame, you know I...
0: You may help Papa if you wish, Henri. I'm going in the house.
4: Oh, darling, wait. Forgive my thoughtlessness. I won't touch the statue or even think about it. Instead, you and I'll take a stroll in the garden and talk.
1: What was that sound?
6: Oh, it came from inside my Venus. Some loose fragment in a hollow form must have fallen and struck against the metal sides. Coming as it did, Henri, it seemed a protest against your desertion of her.
4: Well, protest or not, I am deserting her.
6: Well, run along, then.
1: Henri, when you and Georgette reach the garden, try to act like a lover instead of an archaeologist. I'm going in the house.
4: I shall take your advice, madame. Come, Georgette. Oh, later, if your daughter permits, monsieur... I shall be delighted to return and help you.
6: I shall be delighted to have you, my lord.
0: You'd rather stay with that old statue now than be with me.
4: You know I wouldn't, darling. And you shouldn't feel bitterness toward anything that's been so kind to us. I just think she's advanced our marriage a day.
0: You don't believe, as Mama does, that Friday is unlucky.
4: If your love for me is as strong as mine for you, nothing can be unlucky. Dear, see what I brought you from Paris.
0: That ring upon your little finger?
4: Uh-huh.
0: Oh, gorgeous. Let me put it on.
4: No, no, not yet. It will only leave my finger for that of my wife's. It won't be yours for 4 whole days.
0: It's to be my wedding ring.
4: Yes. There's a Latin inscription inside that means yours forever.
0: You shall be mine, and I will be yours forever. After forever.
4: Just 4 short days. But they'd seem terribly long if your father hadn't found that statue. Fortunately, I can occupy my time assisting him with her.
0: Henri, you're thinking more about that statue than you do of me.
4: Georgette.
0: Mama was right. To such men as you and Papa, nothing matters but dead things from the earth. I hate your ugly Venus. I hate her. Hate her.
4: What?
0: What was that?
4: What?
0: That song. Henri, it came from that statue back there.
4: Oh. Well, your father, Jean Carl, must have struck it with a tool.
0: I suppose so. But as she seemed to protest against you leaving her a while ago, now she seemed to answer what I said in anger.
4: Oh, you silly little goose. Well, if you think she has understanding, I'll anger her still more. Do you think I could give that ancient lump of metal a single thought when you are near? If she were the living Venus, goddess of beauty, to me you'd be more beautiful. And I'd love you more than Venus, the living goddess of love.
0: Oh! That sound again.
7: Someone called.
9: Help, help!
0: Papa!
7: He's hidden by those trees. Run!
0: Papa!
9: Hurry, Georgette!
0: He's not hurt, thank heaven.
7: The Venus has fallen.
0: And a man lies on the ground beside
7: us. Monsieur de Marsay, what has happened?
6: The statue fell upon Jean Cole.
7: He's not.
6: Oh, he's only stunned, I think. He's breathing. Georgette, send Jacques for Dr. Babouche.
0: At once. But how did it happen?
6: I don't know. For no reason at all, my Venus toppled over. And, my old eyes are playing tricks.
4: What do you mean?
6: Why, before she fell, it seemed her bronze arm struck out in rage, blindly, as a person of temper strikes when something is said to anger them.
0: It happened when you said you loved me more.

That ain't the end of our love story about the bronze Venus, Satan. But if these folks wants to hear the rest about her, they got to come and see us next time at her birthday. 104-year-old, I be real soon. 104-year-old.

0: let us join old Nancy and Satan, her wise black cat.
1: Hannah, and 11 year old I be today. Yes, sir, Hannah and 11 year old. But instead of celebrating my birthday with a good rest, Satan, we got to go to work and tell the finish of that pretty love story we begun last time these folks was here. Let's see. You keep track of our romantic yarn, Satan. Where'd we leave off? That's right. We told about that nice young girl who was fixing to marry a young archaeologist fella, and how the girl's father, who was also in the archaeology business, discovered the statue of a heathen goddess that was buried in the earth. It was an awful lifelike-looking statue. And right while we left off our yarn, it seemed as if it had got mad and struck a man with its metal fist. Douse out them lights so's we'll have it nice and dark for the finish of our tale. Now draw up to the fire and gaze into embers. Gaze into them deep, and soon you'll be back with us in France, where once them heathen roamings lived. Soon you'll see once more the bronze Venus. The bronze Venus.

0: It's an ill wind that blows no one good, Henri. If it hadn't been for Jean-Paul's bruises, Madame de Marsay would never have permitted you to help me complete this delightful task of scraping the encrusted earth from my Venus. She's used to me getting dirty, but she doesn't want our future son-in-law to follow in my sinful footsteps.
1: Well, if I didn't help you, no one else would. Your goddess has certainly struck terror into the peasants around here.
0: Well, they won't come within 100 meters of her now, even though Jean-Carl is far from dead as he claimed to be when he came to. Oh, dear, dear. Very strange the way that accident occurred. I must consult an oculist about my eyes. I could have sworn the statue's arm lashed out in blind rage and struck him.
1: Georgette still maintains the reason for that rage was something I said about your beautiful bronze lady. Oh, it's all too ridiculous.
0: Of course it is. We're progressing splendidly. The upper part of my Venus is quite clean now.
1: She's a gorgeous thing, your Venus.
0: You admire her as I do. This divinity dug from the earth.
1: Yes. It's easy to understand why men of long ago adored her.
0: You and I are pagans at heart. We could adore her now.
1: Yes. We could adore her now. Look at her. The bronze seems to glow as we pay tribute to her beauty.
0: One could almost fancy that she smiled. Georgette and her mother are right. There is an illusion of life about this figure that's often startling.
1: Yes. Oh, it's caused by shadows in the sun, I suppose.
0: It couldn't be anything else.
1: Oh, confound it.
0: What's the matter?
1: You know, this ring. So thick and heavy, I can't hold the scraper properly.
0: That's the wedding ring you're to give Georgette on Friday, Venus Day.
1: Yes.
0: You owe me a debt of gratitude for advancing your marriage to that afternoon. Finding this lovely goddess was too good an omen to be disregarded.
1: I can't work any longer with this ring on. It's cutting into my flesh.
0: Well, shake it off.
1: Where shall I put it?
0: What's the matter with your pocket?
1: Well, there's a hole in each of them. I'm still a bachelor, you know. I see the perfect place. The statue's outstretched finger.
0: Perfect. And another good omen, Ollie. Your wedding ring will be blessed by the goddess of love herself.
1: Now, with it there out of the way, I can certainly use my hand more freely.
0: But beware, Henri. With that ring on her finger, Venus may think you've married her.
1: Fortunately, the thoughts of a bronze lady are very unimportant.
0: Yeah, but for that face, if she were more than bronze, what a jealous fiction she'd be. And inside that ring is inscribed in Latin, yours forever. Latin was her language.
1: Well, I refuse to worry about that. Say, we must be getting to work in earnest if we hope to find an inscription.
0: If there is one, it'll be here from the base where I'm working.
1: We should have begun there.
0: It was your idea to clean the upper body first.
1: I know. I wanted to see how she really looked. She was so beautiful, even underneath the dirt. So beautiful. So beautiful.
0: Well, Georgette is coming to join us.
1: Darling, I thought you said you wouldn't come near our goddess again.
2: I don't want to, but I'm not going to let her take you and Papa away from me altogether.
1: Sweetheart, as though anything could take me away from you for long.
2: Don't. Please don't say anything nice to me when she's so close.
1: Georgette.
2: I know, I'm foolish. It must have been coincidence that Jean-Paul was hurt by her when you said you cared more for me, but I'm afraid of her somehow.
1: But that's so utterly ridiculous.
0: Henri, look.
3: What?
0: An inscription.
3: No.
0: My scraper just uncovered.
3: Oh, let's see. Where?
0: Here, here. Now we shall learn something of my Venus's history.
1: It's badly worn, very faint.
0: You can make it out with your young eyes.
1: I think I can. Yes. It reads, Cave Amantum.
0: Cave Amantum. That can be translated, beware of him who loves you.
1: No, wait. The more likely translation is, look out for herself, yourself, yes. If she loves you.
0: You're right. That's it.
1: It's no more.
0: Not another word.
2: Look out for yourself if she loves you.
1: Well, that doesn't tell us very much.
2: Oh, yes, it does. Hurry, come away. Don't stay near her any longer.
1: Oh, Georgette.
2: Oh, please, keep away from her. She's more than metal. She looks almost alive. And she's bad, cruel. Oh!
1: Darling.
0: My child.
2: My ring. My wedding ring is on her finger.
1: Oh, well, it impeded my work. I
2: put
1: it
2: there. You said it would only leave your finger for that of your wife's. And she has it.
1: She's only a statue.
2: She's more than that. She's the symbol of a goddess. People built temples to her. She was worshipped, honored, feared. The worshippers are dead. But maybe thoughts don't die. Perhaps the shadow of their faith still lives. Perhaps the power it gave her lives.
0: My child, such talk is madness.
2: I don't care if it is. Hurry, don't let her have my wedding ring.
1: Well, I'll get it at once, dear, since you wish it.
2: How quick. Hurry, what's the matter?
1: Well, it's stuck. It won't come off.
2: Oh, poor heart.
1: I am. Something has changed here.
0: Changed?
1: Yes. When I slipped the ring on, this finger was straight.
0: Venus has closed her hand.
2: She won't give back your wedding ring. Francois, come in here and shut the door.
0: Hey, we shouldn't leave our guests just before the wedding.
2: Wedding? It's more as though a funeral were to take place here today.
0: No, it's this storm that has depressed everybody's spirit.
2: No, you know what's caused it.
0: Because the hand of my statue was accidentally bent so the ring can't be taken off. There's no reason for everyone to be in a state of superstitious terror.
2: I've been your wife for nearly 30 years, Francois. You can't hide your fears from me.
0: Helene,
2: you know the metal finger that no file can touch was not accidentally bent.
0: I don't know how it happened.
2: Oh, what are we going to do? Henri has acted like a man in trance today. It's as though some awful spell was on him. Georgette is pale and trembling. She looks ghastly in her bridal dress. Fear is eating all our hearts.
0: Oh, there's nothing to be afraid of, nothing. We've simply imagined things, that's all. We imagine things now. And our imaginations play us tricks.
2: That pagan goddess in our garden is not imagination. I can see her from this window. And as the lightning plays about her, she looks like some fiend of hell.
0: But she's only a metal statue. Just a metal statue that can't do any harm.
2: Listen. Francois, that sound is coming from your Venus.
0: Oh, it's caused by the rain beating against her copper sides.
2: It's been raining for hours. We haven't heard that sound before.
0: Oh, it's raining harder now. That must be the reason for that sound. There's nothing else to cause it.
2: It's growing louder, as though she wanted someone to hear. As though she was calling someone.
0: Elaine, you're talking madness.
2: Oh, Francois, I'm so afraid for Georgette and the man she loves.
0: My dear. Come in.
3: Now, monsieur, your presence is required. The curé is ready to begin the ceremony.
0: We shall come at once, Mary.
3: Yes, monsieur.
0: Dry your tears, Elaine. Everything will be all right. Come, my dear. The curé is waiting for us.
2: Yes. Waiting to perform a marriage. On Friday. Venus Day.
4: Henri Michel de Saint Clair, wilt thou take Georgette Cécile de Marseille here present for thy lawful wife according to the rite of our Holy Mother the Church?
5: I will.
4: Georgette Cécile de Marseille, wilt thou take Henri Michel de Saint Clair here present for thy lawful husband according to the rite of our Holy Mother of the Church?
6: I will.
4: Join your right hands and repeat after me. I, Henri Michel de Saint Clair, take thee, Georgette Cécile de Marseille, for my lawful wife.
5: I, Henri Michel de Saint Clair, take thee, Georgette Cécile de Marseille, for my lawful...
2: Henri.
5: Wife.
4: To have and to hold from this day forward.
5: To have and to hold from this day forward.
4: For better, for worse, for richer, for poorer.
5: For better, for worse, for richer, for poorer.
4: In sickness and in health, until death do us part.
5: In sickness and in health, until death! Death! No! Venus, I am yours forever!
2: Henri!
5: Venus, your bridegroom is coming to you!
2: Stop him! Henri, come back!
7: We ran out in that storm!
0: He's going to that statue!
2: Oh!
7: That statue is moving!
2: His arms reach out to clasp him!
5: Your bridegroom, Venus, has come for his embrace!
0: He's in her metal arms!
7: She's crushing him to death!
2: Henri! Henri, my darling!
0: Georgette!
2: Henri! Henri! My sweetheart!
8: Venus Day. Venus Day. Venus Day.

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0: Clayton, look.
1: The window. 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
0: No. There on the floor. Sylvia.
1: Good Lord. Her head twisted almost off, and her body looks as if every bone in it was broken.
2: Midnight, the witching hour when the night is darkest, our fears the strongest, and our strength at its lowest ebb. Midnight, when the graves gape open and death strikes. How? You'll learn the answer in just a moment in Death's Worshipper.

0: And now, Murder at Midnight, Tales of Mystery and Terror by radio's masters of the macabre. Our story by Jay Williams is a tale of fear from afar called Death's Worshipper. On the surface, it's a New York apartment like thousands of others, in a house with a brownstone front on a dark little street. But to Kate Bonney, living here with her brother Peter, it has become a prison cell, a place of menace, a house of terror.
1: I can't explain, Peter. It's as though I were caught in a spider's web, waiting helplessly while the spider comes closer.
2: But, Kate, you still haven't told me just exactly what's troubling you.
1: It's real, Peter. It's a feeling that, well, like in a nightmare, when you know something awful is after you and you can't escape. It's drawing closer. It's coming here to this room to find me. What'll I do, Peter? What shall I do?
2: Please, Kate, pull yourself together. You've got to.
1: I'm sorry, Peter. I'll try.
2: Ah, that's better. Now then, let's have it. I can't come home every night to a sister who's afraid of the dark. What's it all about?
1: Do you remember the weekend I spent at Quinton's place in the country?
2: Just after he got back from India? Yes, of course.
1: You couldn't make it and I went alone.
2: The conference in Chicago, I remember. Reminds me, I wonder why I haven't heard from him since. Those letters he wrote about some discoveries he made.
1: Discoveries? Don't mention them.
2: Why not?
1: Because I have an idea that they're behind everything that happened.
2: What do you mean?
1: He didn't even mention the expedition until after dinner that first night. There were just the three of us, Quinton, Sylvia, and myself. He went into quite a bit of detail, describing his reasons for going. The long trip through the jungle.
3: We finally came to a little Gond village and tackled what I was sure was the last belt of jungle. That last stretch took us 6 hours. At last we broke out into a clearing, and there it was, towering above us, the Temple of Shiva the Destroyer.
1: Oh, that must have been a thrilling moment.
3: Thrilling? You can't possibly know what that meant to me.
4: I was just frightened.
3: Sylvia frightens rather easily.
4: That's not true, Quinton. It's just that it looked like some kind of crouching beast with a single devil's horn.
3: Rubbish. It was breathtaking, Kate. Imagine a great square block of stone set in a riot of jungle foliage. Out of it rises a tremendous three-cornered spire fully 100 feet high.
1: Oh, that must have been magnificent.
3: Yes, and the whole thing covered with a lace tracery of stone carving.
1: And this was what you had set out to find?
3: This was it. Oh. You see, the Hindu Trimurti, or Trinity, is composed of three deities. Brahma, the creator, Vishnu, the preserver, and Shiva, the destroyer.
1: Yes.
3: Well, in this tiny district in the hills, there had once been a local cult which worshipped only the destroyer. In a curious and perverted way.
1: Well,
3: the worshippers became their god.
1: Well, I don't understand.
3: When they prayed to Shiva, the god himself entered and took possession of them. They were Shiva, with all the powers and all the frightful energy of the god.
1: Good heavens.
3: No, not a very good heaven. For you see, the heaven of these worshippers was nothingness.
1: Nothingness?
3: Yes. For them, the ultimate goal of man was destruction, the merging of oneself into a kind of cosmic non-existence.
4: Now you can understand how I felt, Kate, when I first looked at that temple.
1: Yes.
3: I suppose that, yes, even a greater mind than yours, Sylvia, might well shrink before the majesty of a concept like that.
1: Well, I know I would have been frightened, too.
3: But India is a place where just such a concept would originate. Life means nothing there. Death flourishes in 1,000 forms. I climbed the spire of the temple and looked down over the sea of jungle to the brown river in the distance and the thread of smoke that marked the village. I was a midget, an ant, crawling over the surface of a giant's house. Shiva is the giant, and humanity? We're so insignificant, so worthless. I wonder if they weren't right after all, those worshippers of the destroyer.
4: Quinton.
3: Perhaps death, nothingness, is the greatest goal.
4: Stop it, Quinton. Stop it. Stop it. Do you hear?
1: Sylvia.
3: Oh, don't worry, Kate, and don't bother.
1: Oh, but I don't...
4: I'm all right. No. Sorry, Kate. I think I'd better go to bed.
3: Yes, you're tired, Sylvia.
4: I am tired. These wild ideas of yours. Of all this talk about Shiva, destruction. I wish you'd get those thoughts out of your head, Quentin. You hadn't been the same man since...
3: Good night, Sylvia.
1: Sylvia, are you sure you're all right now?
4: Yes. Yes, Kate. I'm fine.
1: But she wasn't fine, Peter. And it wasn't just fatigue that was bothering her. She was frightened, I could see that. Frightened out of her wits by something. And Quentin was different. When Sylvia had left us, he sat looking at me silently for a long while. And when at last he spoke, it was on another note.
3: You know, Kate, all this talk of nothingness and death makes me believe more firmly than ever that man must try for happiness while he's alive.
1: I agree. At least it's a pleasanter subject than what we've just been talking about.
3: I'm glad you think so. Because I'm not happy now, Kate.
1: But I thought you and Sylvia...
3: Sylvia, there's nothing between us, nothing. Hasn't been for years.
1: But I...
3: No, not even when we first got married. But you, when I first met you with your brother Peter years ago, something happened to me. My heart sang. It was as though I had burst out of my shell. I knew then.
1: Quentin, you don't know what you're saying.
3: I do. For the first time in years, I know exactly what I'm saying. I found a philosophy I can believe in, Kate, in a troubled world. And for the first time, I found strength to tell you that I love you.
1: Quentin, please.
3: Kate, listen. Don't be alarmed. It would be so easy to go away together. Anything is possible for me now. Anything. We will go away. It doesn't matter where.
1: No.
3: We'll find a new life together. The power I know can be yours, too. I love you, Kate. We can make a new world for ourselves. We can be the gods of that world.
1: Quentin, stop.
3: I see. I didn't really expect you to say yes immediately. It is quite a decision. But perhaps I can get you to change your mind.
1: Quentin, you mustn't think.
3: You're right. I mustn't think. I must act.
1: I knew I wouldn't be able to sleep after that. I didn't even try. I went out for a walk. And when I got back, about a half hour later, there was a light in the studio at the far end of the garden. I was curious enough to walk over and look in the window. The room within was hung with oriental tapestries, with odd, crooked eastern swords. Quentin sat alone, staring at a figure on the table before him. I could hear him through the window. His face was set, wooden, expressionless, but his eyes seemed to shine in the candlelight like a cat's. And the figure before him, it was horrible. It was a bronze statuette with a serene but awful smile on its face, a smile of hellish triumph. A dozen arms sprang from each shoulder. It bore a club with a skull at its tip, and it seemed to dance upon the back of a crouching dwarf. And Quentin, staring at it, was speaking to it.
5: I
1: didn't know what it meant. I only knew that it was awful. That in some dreadful way, Quentin was trying to make his beliefs come alive. I ran up the lawn, and the clouds that spread over the moon seemed like dark shapes rising from some infernal pit. Wings seemed to be beating about the house as the wind rose. And in my ears rang Quentin's chanting. Even in my room I could hear it, mingle with the moaning of the wind. The moon had disappeared. I couldn't see the light in the studio. I was too far to hear it, but the chanting went on. I don't know. I seemed to hear voices in the wind, many voices chanting with Quentin. Thunder growled up from the darkness. Then there was a single flash of lightning and a clap of thunder, and on the heels of the thunder... Oh, Sylvia! Sylvia! Sylvia, are you all right? Sylvia, what's the matter? Oh, Sylvia!
3: Kate! Sylvia, what was that?
1: Where are you, Quentin?
3: Here. I was down in the garden. Did you hear?
1: Yes, it sounded like it came from Sylvia's room.
3: This way, quick. Oh. She must have been having a nightmare or something.
1: Quentin. Quentin, look!
3: The window. Torn right out of its frame.
1: No. No, there. On the floor. Sylvia!
3: Good Lord.
1: Is Is she?
5: Let's see. Good. Good heavens. Her head twisted all around until... And her body. It looks as if almost every bone in it is broken.
0: Staring at the broken body which has been flung against the wall with unimaginable force, lying there like a shattered doll, Kate sways weakly in horror. Is this the work of some demon called up by Quentin's incantation? Or is it something else? Then, as a clock strikes somewhere in the silent house, she is certain of at least one thing in a reeling world. That she is in the presence of... murder!

0: And now, back to Murder at Midnight and Death's Worshipper.
1: Pale and shaking, Kate Bonney continues telling her story to her brother.
2: It was as though something with superhuman strength had twisted her head around and then just tossed her aside against the wall. Every bone in her body was broken.
3: It must have been pretty ghastly, but surely you're not going to let the memory of that...
2: It has nothing to do with memory. Something that's more than human, I don't know what, kills Sylvia. And now it's after me.
3: After you?
2: Haven't you seen the papers in the last few days?
3: No, you know I've been up to my neck in work. What's that got to do with it?
2: Oh, look here. These clippings, I've been saving them.
3: Let's see. Another unsolved murder. Police admit bafflement. No motive. Well?
2: Go on. Read the rest of it.
3: Middle-aged man, identified as J.D. Braithwaite, broker. Neck was wrung, apparently, by someone with tremendous physical strength.
2: Yes, and this one. An unidentified woman. Neck wrung and the body thrown against the wall. And this, and this, and this. All the same.
3: Kate, darling, this is all perfectly ridiculous.
2: No. No, look. Here's a map of our neighborhood. The first death took place up here. The next, two blocks further south. Don't you see? One after the other, they're coming closer to this house. To

0: You've been working too hard. And I suppose you've been having nightmares, too.
1: They're not nightmares.
0: I'm going to run across the street to Dr. Sanford.
1: No, Pete.
0: You lie down and try to rest. I'll bring Sanford over and have him take a look at you. You're all run down.
1: No, Peter, don't leave me. You don't know what
0: Pour yourself a drink, Katie. I won't be a minute.
1: Who's that? Peter, is that you? Peter, answer me. Is that... Who is it? Quinn.
2: Hello, Kate. How are you?
1: Don't come any closer. I'll call Peter.
2: Why, Kate? What's the matter?
1: I suspected then when it happened. And now these last few days I know. Sylvia, you did it. You killed her, Quinn. I don't know how, but
2: you're mistaken, Kate. It wasn't I. I was only the instrument of something greater, stronger than man.
1: Quentin, what do you mean?
2: Don't be afraid. He's really benign.
1: He?
2: Shiva the Destroyer.
1: Oh.
2: It is his love for mankind that allows him to bring the blessing of annihilation.
1: Oh, no.
2: I worshipped him, and he came. He came in a rush of wind on the thunder and took possession of me. I was Shiva. Using my body, he climbed the wall, burst the window in. He killed Sylvia.
1: Oh, no.
2: Yes, Kate, I became Shiva. At least I must have. I don't remember it clearly, but there were great wings, lightnings. And when I came to myself, I was seated in my studio again.
1: And those others?
2: You know about them? Yes, I killed others. I don't remember how many. But all life will end in nothingness, and man's highest goal is to dissolve into dust. I was conferring on them the highest possible blessing, obliteration.
1: Quinnan, you're mad. Your discovery...
2: My discovery has made me a god. Now he's starting to come to me, now without the incantation, without my willing. Sometimes at night I feel the great wind of his coming. I turn to ice as the god approaches to seize upon me, and... Kate, I'm afraid.
1: But why did you come here? What do you want of me?
2: I need you, Kate. I'm afraid. That's the truth. I'm afraid of the blackness, of the nothingness, of the inevitable end of all things. When I'm alone, I feel the horror of it, of the darkness. You can save me, Kate. You're the only one who can help me. Sylvia's gone. There's nothing to prevent.
1: You don't know what you're saying.
0: Come in, Doctor. Oh, Quentin. Hello. I was just...
2: Stay where you are. Don't come any closer.
0: A gun? Now, look, Quentin.
2: I warn you, don't come any closer. Stand still, Peter. Kate, for the last time... Will you come?
1: Quentin, please, please listen to reason. Put that gun down.
3: Quentin, easy, Peter.
2: I wouldn't mind killing you, Peter. But if you wish to live, stay where you are. And don't follow me.
0: Whew. Has he gone mad or what? Hey, what happened?
1: I'm not sure. He killed Sylvia. He admitted it. And he's killed... I don't know how many others.
0: What?
1: It's true. He believes that Shiva, the destroyer, controls him. He believes that when he kills, he's granting a blessing to the one he destroys.
0: But that's crazy.
3: No, not so crazy, Peter. May I say something?
0: Why, of course, Doctor.
3: I thought there was something wrong with him the minute I saw him. His eyes, I think it's a case of self-hypnosis. Something like the Moros practice when they run amok. They believe that they're possessed by God, and while in this state, they can actually perform amazing feats of strength and endurance. A number of primitive peoples have the same belief. Dervishes, Indian fakirs. Your friend must induce this state by an incantation of some kind, or by concentrating on some object until the hypnotic state is induced.
1: That's true. I heard him, I saw him, praying to the image of Shiva. That's how he must do it.
3: Well, if it is true, he's extremely dangerous. We'd better get the police. May I use the phone?
0: Wait, I can't believe it.
3: He certainly wasn't joking about that gun, Peter. And according to your sister, he's already killed several times.
1: No. No, he mustn't do that. Peter's right. We're his friends. And he loves me. He said I was the only one who could help him. He really is afraid and alone.
0: Of course, Kate. Doctor, Quentin and I were kids together. If he's in trouble, we've got to do something to help him, not call the police down on him. Where do you think he's gone?
1: I'm sure he's gone back to his house in the country. We could try there anyway.
3: My car is just around the corner. I think we're taking an awful chance, but...

0: On the other
1: hand... It's a chance we've got to take, Doctor. He told me that Shiva comes to him now without incantation. I'm terribly afraid of him and of what might happen. But I'm more afraid of what he may do now to himself or to someone else.

0: We turn right here below the toll gate.
1: That dirt road?
2: Yes. Look. Isn't that a taillight up ahead?
0: Another car. It may be his.
1: There's a storm coming up.
0: If it'll just hold off for a while.
2: A storm. Just like that first night.
1: There, the other car's turning off.
2: That's the driveway to Quinton's house.
0: Step on it.

0: The house is dark.
1: Perhaps we were wrong.
2: No. I know where he is. This way, around to the back.
0: There's a light.
2: That's the studio.
0: Quiet. Quiet. Let's have a look first.
3: Well?
0: He's there. Alone. Sitting behind the table with some sort of statue in front of him.
2: The statue of Shiva.
0: The door's open. Come on. Quentin, what are you doing?
2: The incantation. He's calling up that demon. Quentin, stop! Quentin, it's Kate. Don't you hear me? Stop it, please. Please, Quentin.
4: Kate? Kate, is that? Mahayogi. Approach.
1: He's in a trance.
0: Shall we?
1: No, no, don't touch him. The slightest thing now might turn him into a raging maniac. Let your sister try.
2: Quentin, you must stop. This awful thing, it isn't you anymore. It's not what you want. You said you loved me. If that's true, you must shake this madness off.
4: Kate, calling me? I can't. He's too strong for me.
2: Try, Quentin, try. You can do it. Come back, Quentin. If you really love me, fight it. Fight it.
4: I can't. He's coming. Coming. Can't you hear them? Get away, Kate, before he comes. Only one thing left. One thing I can possibly... the statue. Smash it.

0: What was it?
1: I can't see. That flash.
2: Lightning. It must have struck.
1: Quentin!
2: Let me look, Kate. He's dead. That lightning bolt killed him immediately.
1: Dr. Sanford.
2: Hmm?
1: What's that on his forehead?
2: Burn. Lightning does curious things.
1: Yes, but there. The head of the statue he smashed. The same mark on its brow. Like an eye. A third eye. The mark of Shiva.
3: The vengeance of a thwarted god, or coincidence? Kate and her brother look at each other, and then again at the contorted face with that inexplicable burn etched like the mark of Cain upon its forehead. And in the distance, from some far-off steeple, a clock begins to chime the hour. 12 strokes for...
4: Murder!

0: Remember to be with us again when death hovers on dark bat wings and the clocks strike 12 for
1: Murder at Midnight.
0: The part of Kate was played by Bess Johnson, and Carl Emery was Quentin. With music by Charles Paul, Murder at Midnight was directed by Anton M. Leder.

0: you're next.
1: Ghost stories. Weird stories. And murders, too. The hermit knows of them all. Turn out your lights. Turn them out. Ah, have you heard the story, The House on Lost Man's Bluff, eh? Then listen while the hermit tells you the story.

0: for heaven's sake.
1: What is it, Denton?
0: Out of gas?
1: Couldn't be, Charles. Denton filled up at the last stop. What is it, Denton?
0: For heaven's sake, Nan, how do I know? Well, that's that.
1: Ooh, I hope we don't get stranded in this forsaken territory.
2: Well, that'd be something, wouldn't it? We haven't passed a house in the last 3 hours.
0: Well, I might as well get out and see what I can do.
2: You want me to take a look at it, Denton?
0: No. I'll tinker with it a while. You and Nan sit down on the side of the road.
2: I might be able to find the trouble for you, Dad.
1: Charles was only trying to help, Denton.
0: Never mind, I say. I have a thing going in a moment. Do as I say. Sit along the road. I'm going to work.
1: Come on, Charles. Let's do as he says.
2: Just as you say, Denton.
1: Here's a nice place to sit, Charles. We can look right down into a valley from here.
2: Why, it is nice, isn't it?
1: See? You can look all over the valley.
2: I wonder what they call this place.
1: I wouldn't know. Oh, look. We're not so far from civilization as I thought.
2: A town at the lower end of the valley.
1: Yes.
2: Now, that's still a long way away. You see? The road takes a roundabout way along the rim of the valley.
1: Uh-huh.
2: Say, I bet that's where I'm going to work.
1: Do you think so?
2: I'll just bet you that's where the job is that Denton got for me.
1: Way out? Away from everything?
2: Oh, I don't know. Looks like a nice little town. I'll make out all right.
1: I hate to have you leaving us, Charles. I'll be terribly lonesome.
2: Oh, I'll get back to the city occasionally.
1: You must be sure to do that.
2: Sure I will. Nan, Denton can't hear us talking from here, can he?
1: No.
2: I have a feeling that he managed this job for me way out here because he didn't want me living with you two anymore.
1: Oh, no, Charles. Why should he object to my own brother living with us?
2: You've got me there. I can't figure it out. When I first came to stay with you, Denton talked of getting me work close by.
1: I know he did.
2: Nan, there's something strange about it.
1: I don't know exactly what you mean, Charles.
2: Yes, you do. Ever since Denton came back from that road trip, he's acted strange.
1: Now that you mention it, I think I have noticed something different about Denton.
2: He was jolly and friendly enough to me when I first arrived. And now, all of a sudden, he's changed.
1: Maybe we're imagining it all.
2: Doesn't seem that he'd be jealous of his wife's own brother, does it?
1: No. Denton's not like that.
2: But he has been for the last 10 days. Morose, sullen, sitting most of the time staring at me.
1: Maybe he feels I've been paying more attention to you than to him.
2: Maybe that's it.
1: It's only natural that I'd be solicitous of my own brother, whom I haven't seen for so many years.
2: We won't talk about it anymore. All I hope is that he isn't ill, that you aren't going to have trouble with me so far away.
1: You said we mustn't worry about it. We won't.
2: No.
1: I do wish he'd get the car started.
2: He wouldn't let me help him. Fairly pushed me away.
1: Denton's frightfully independent. But I wish he'd hurry.
2: Nervous?
1: I think we're going to have a storm. We should be getting out of these hills and down into town quickly.
2: Say, the sky is getting black and gloomy.
1: Look over to the west. Clouds are piling up fast.
2: Something of a wind coming up, too.
1: Denton just stands there looking at the car as if he didn't know what he was doing.
2: Maybe he doesn't. Well, let's go back over. Maybe you'll let me help him now.
1: All right.
2: Watch your step. There are jagged pieces of rock here.
1: That wind's getting stronger every minute.
2: It sure is. Looks like we might be getting a tornado. How are you making out, Denton?
0: What?
2: Located the trouble?
1: We should hurry, Denton. There's a terrific storm coming up fast.
0: Can't make the car go if it doesn't want to.
1: Look at the sky, Denton. We're in for a real storm.
2: Wow. There goes my hat. No use chasing it now.
1: Please, hurry. Get the car started.
0: All right. All right, get inside. Maybe it'll go now.
1: Let's hurry.
2: We'll have to drive like mad to get out of these hills and into the village before the storm breaks.
0: I know these roads. I'll get you out all right.
1: Denton, don't be so cross. jump on every word Charles says.
0: Then don't give me orders.
2: Easy. You'll never be able to keep the car on the road with a wind like this.
1: What are we going to do, Denton? It'll blow the car off the road and hurl us down the hill.
2: Wow. That was a peal of thunder.
1: Denton. Denton, we can't drive on in this.
0: No. No, we can't.
2: What are we going to do, Dan? Can we sit in the car and be safe?
0: We aren't going to sit here. We're going to make for shelter.
1: But where?
0: There's a house sitting up there on the rock.
1: It's so dark, I can't see it.
0: There's a house up there. I got caught in a storm the last time I was through here. Climbed up to that house and stayed until it blew over.
2: Well, can we get up there all right?
0: We can make it. We'll have to. Get out of the car. We've got to start right away. Hurry, climb out. Give me your hand, Dan.
1: The middle of the afternoon and black as night.
0: Oh, we've got to climb fast. But I'll take hold of hands and start up the rock. We've got to get to that house. We've got to get there. Give me a hand, Nan.
1: So
0: let's go. Hurry. Come on.

0: on the door, Denton.
1: We don't have to knock. We walk right in.
0: What?
1: Hurry. Get inside.
2: Boy, what a relief. I thought for a few minutes we might not make it.
1: I'll bolt this door so the wind won't rip it open.
0: Who owns this place? Doesn't anyone live here?
1: There was no one living in it when I stopped on my way through here last time.
0: But it must belong to someone. It's completely furnished.
2: Whoever owns it hasn't been here for a long time, then. Everything's covered with dust and cobwebs. I can see them even in this pale light.
0: It's so dark in here. Can't you find a lamp or something, Denton?
1: I'll get a light. There's one in this room off the hall.
0: Come on, Charles, let's follow him. I don't like standing in this dark hall.
1: I found a lamp. I'll have it lighted in a moment.
0: Oh, it's so damp and cold in here. Ooh.
1: There. Huh. Light makes it better, doesn't it?
2: Some.
0: Maybe. I don't like the looks of this place.
2: At least we're out of the storm, Nan.
0: You stopped here on your last trip through, Denton? And there was no one living here then?
1: That's what I said, wasn't it?
0: But it's completely furnished. Surely someone lives here now.
1: Maybe they do. They aren't here now.
0: Almost like a dungeon in the room. Windows are built so high.
2: Something like a fort. But it's grand. Denton knew of this place. Its shelter out of the storm. A wind couldn't blow this building over.
0: Denton?
1: What?
0: What are you staring at?
1: What?
0: You heard what I said. What are you staring out into the hall for?
2: Say, Dan, are you all right?
0: Don't clench your hands that way. What do you see?
1: Did I say I saw anything?
0: What's the matter with you?
1: Don't keep asking me questions. I've got you out of the storm. Isn't that enough? Now leave me alone.
0: Where are you going? Where are you going, Denton? Stop him, Charles.
2: Don't you think we all of us sit in here? When the storm blows over, we can drive on.
0: What's wrong with him? He's moving like a person in a trance. Get him to come back in this room.
2: Are you ill, Denton? Is there something we can do?
1: Stay right where you are. Both of you.
0: What is it?
1: I'm going into that room across the hall.
0: But why? Why don't we all stay together? It's dark in here. I don't like it. I want you to stay near me.
1: I said I'm going into that room across the hall. And I'm going alone. Your brother Charles will take care of you. You prefer his company, don't you?
0: Is that what's wrong with you? Why do you act this way toward my brother?
1: You might as well make up your minds, both of you, that we'll stay in this house until morning. I'm going into this room to sleep.
0: Denton!
2: It's no use.
0: He is ill.
2: He's got it in for me. Come on. Let's go back where the lamp is.
0: Listen. You hear what he's doing?
2: Barricading the door.
0: What does all this mean? Oh, Charles.
2: Let's get back to where the lamp is.
0: It's as if he's lost his mind.
2: Sit down. It's been coming on him for some time. Ever since he made that last trip through here. We know that.
0: What shall we do? Why did he go into that room and leave us?
2: As soon as we get into town, we'll persuade him to see a doctor. Let's make the best of it now. If he wants to leave us and sleep, let him.
0: Oh.
2: It's tough on you, Nan. I'm sorry I brought you all this trouble.
0: Denton's never been this way before. There's something dreadfully wrong. What was that?
2: Oh, is that Denton laughing?
0: No, it can't be. He's never laughed like that in his life.
2: It's coming from the room Denton went into. That's for sure.
0: He's going mad. Oh, Charles.
2: Come on. He'll have to let us in.
0: Denton? Denton, what is it?
2: Let us in. Dan, let us in.
0: Locked?
2: Bolted and barricaded.
0: Denton, please let us in. It is coming from in there. But it's not Denton. It can't be. Oh, what are we going to do? What should we do?

0: Everything's all right now, Nan. He's quieted down.
1: He answered you the last time you went over to the room?
0: Yes. He said, "I'm all right. Go away."
1: Oh.
0: I think he's going to sleep now. We might as well do the same.
1: I can't sleep in this horrible house.
0: Yes, you can. It'll only be a few hours before morning.
1: But what if Denton refuses to come out of that room in the morning?
0: He'll be better in the morning. The storm's passed over, too. Everything will seem different in the morning.
1: Leave the lamp burning. I'm scared.
0: Sure. I'll set it on the mantel. It won't bother our eyes, but it will shed some light.
1: Yes, that will be all right. You think Denton will sleep?
0: I think he's asleep now. I'd break the door down then if I thought it would do any good. But I think it's best to let him get over this spell by himself.
1: I'll never believe it was he laughing.
0: Who could it have been but Denton? Oh, now, don't worry anymore. Try to get some sleep. If he calls out, I'll wake you up.
1: It seems like a nightmare, doesn't it?
0: It will in the morning. Everything will be different then. Go to sleep now. You need the rest.

0: Sake, who?
1: He was going to kill you.

0: Who stood over Charles, ready to kill him? Eh? The hermit will tell you before the night is done.
1: Now, back to the hermit.
0: Terror-stricken, Charles and Nan stand in the middle of the room in this strange house on Lost Man's Bluff, wondering who tried to kill Charles. Listen.
2: You mean you think it was...
3: I know it was Denton.
2: Oh, that's ridiculous. Denton trying to kill me.
3: I know it was he. With his hands reaching out for your throat.
2: Oh, no.
3: And when I screamed, he ran back into that room and closed the door. Charles, where are you going?
2: I'm going to get him out of that room before something really happens.
3: You mustn't go near him.
2: I've got to. No, you stay here.
3: Never. I'm going with you.
2: I'm going to make him let me in there.
3: He may try to kill you again.
2: I don't think he will. You stay behind me. Denton? Denton!
3: Denton!
2: The door's unlocked. Denton? Stay back, Nan. I'm going to light a match. Great heaven! Denton!
3: What is it?
2: Oh, get back. Don't look.
3: Why are you closing the door? What is it, Charles? What did you see?
2: No. Denton's...
3: Something's happened to him. Something's happened to Denton. What is it, Charles? Tell me quick. What is it?
2: Denton's hanged himself. Keep hold of yourself, Nan. We've got to get out of here. Down into town and get the authorities here.
3: Denton. Denton's hanged himself.
2: Let's hope the car runs. We've got to get into town. The laughter again.
3: Look. Look. Up at the top of the stairs.
2: What is it?
3: In this faint light, it looks like the figure of a man.
2: Yes. But you can see right through him. He's disappeared.
3: Standing there at the head of the stairs, pointing at us. Then vanished.
2: That same laughter.
3: Charles, you're not going up there. We're going to get out of the place right away and get help. Quick, hurry, we must get help.
2: But I tell you, it's urgent. You've got to go up there right now.
4: Go up to that house on Lost Man's Bluff before daybreak?
2: Right now.
4: Oh, no. Not me.
3: But my husband is dead in that house.
4: Would never enter the door of that house at night. No, sir. Neither would anyone else in this town.
3: Denton is dead.
4: He ain't the first one to die up there.
2: What do you mean?
4: Ain't never heard of the house on Lost Man's Bluff?
2: No. We don't live around here.
4: Oh, well, that explains that.
2: What did you mean when you said that Denton was not the first man to die there?
4: 5 years ago, a fella that owned that house killed his brother, then hanged himself.
2: What?
4: That's right. But hanging didn't seem to take him out of this world. Now, I ain't the only one that's been there, passed there at night and heard his wild laughter. It's fit to make the hair stand right up on a man's spine. Other folks tried to live in that house. But you know what happens to them when they go in a certain room in that house?
3: The room Denton tried to sleep in?
4: The desire to kill enters in them. And the laughter of him that belongs to the other world drives them mad. They can't get away from it. They return to the place.
3: Charles, that's what happened to Denton. He said he'd been in that house before.
4: They try to kill if there's anyone near to kill. And then they take their own lives. It's happened to 3 other people. One man got back to town and told his experience. But he went back up there a few weeks later and took his life. Hanged himself. Oh, no, sir. You'll have to wait till morning. Won't get nobody to go up there in the night. to that house on Lost Man's Bluff.

0: and the wild laughter from the house on Lost Man's Bluff continues to pierce the night. Don't ever go near it after sundown. No. Turn on your lights. Turn them on. I'll be back. Pleasant dreams.
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0: And with The Furnished Floor, a new study written for suspense by Lucille Fletcher, the author of Sorry Wrong Number and other distinguished radio plays, and with the performances of Don DeFore as Mr. Jennings and Mildred Natwick as Mrs. Hawkins, Roma Wines hope indeed to keep you in suspense.
2: Sit down, rest yourself a minute, Ms. McIntyre, and take a cup of tea. I got some news for you. You'll never guess it in 100 years. Do you remember that Mr. Jennings, you know, my nice tenant that moved away last year? A tall, thin fellow, the one with a pretty little wife, Mabel, who died so sudden last October. Oh, sure, you know him. Most devoted husband I ever seen. Always bringing her flowers and billing and cooing. He moved out upstairs about 2 weeks after she died. So heartbroken he was. Sold every stick of furniture, got rid of the canary and the piano, and just skidooed. I expected any day to hear they'd fished him up out of the river, but no. This morning, while I'm cleaning down the stairs, who do you think should ring my bell?
3: Hello, Mrs. Hawkins. Remember me?
2: What? It's Mr. Jennings. Hi, Mr. Jennings. You sure give me a turn. I never expected to see you around this neighborhood again.
3: Well, here I am. How's the upstairs floor?
2: Just as you left it, Mr. Jennings. I haven't rented it to a soul.
3: Well, I want to rent it again.
2: But you, Mr. Jennings?
3: That's right. I'm setting up housekeeping again.
2: Well, if that don't be... Getting married again, Mr. Jennings?
3: In a way. Let's run up and take a look, shall we?
2: Okay, if you say so. Only, won't it make you feel kind of blue to see the old place again?
3: Blue? Why should it?
2: Well, memories, you know.
3: That's just what I want to find. Memories. Everything just as it was. I hope you've left it just the same, Mrs. Hawkins. No painting or new wallpaper?
2: Not yet. Thought I'd fix it up to please a new tenant.
3: Well, leave it just as it was. Please, for me.
2: Well, here's the keys. Maybe you'd like to go in and look around by yourself.
3: No. Do come in, Mrs. Hawkins. You were always so very kind. More a friend than a landlady. Oh, how beautiful it looks, even bare. The sunshine always was so warm up here. And the trees. Why, I'd almost forgotten how close the trees were. And there's the marks our sofa made against the wall. And the square shapes of our pictures still on the wallpaper.
2: Well, it could stand a good cleaning, of course.
3: Do you remember how Mabel used to sit here of an evening and sing? Now, the upright was over there, and over at the Maxfield Parish. And over near the bay window, above the ferns, the canary sat in his cage. And when she sang Swing Low, Sweet Chariot, he'd always sing with her.
2: Oh, come now, Mr. Jennings. You'll be getting yourself all fretted up.
3: Oh, no. I assure you, Mrs. Hawkins, it's very important. You see, I'm going to have it again, just as it was.
2: Is that so?
3: I've made a list. But in a year, so many details escape one. Like those ferns, for instance. Well, I'd almost forgotten how she loved ferns. Oh, yes, and there was something over in that corner. What was it? A rocker. Her mother's old rocker. It used to squeak over a loose board whenever anybody sat in it.
2: You mean you're going to try and find all them things again, Mr. Jennings?
3: Yes.
2: But you sold all them to junk dealers. You gave them away, but you scattered them every which way when you broke up your home.
3: I've already been looking. I've collected a lot of things. It isn't so hard. You see, our furniture wasn't very precious to anyone but us.
2: Well, of course you know what you're doing, Mr. Jennings. It's none of my business, I suppose.
3: Will 2 months' rent be enough in advance, Mrs. Hawkins? I won't be moving in for another couple of weeks, but from time to time, I'd like to have things delivered.
2: Well, 2 months will be just dandy. I'll make you a special bargain price, too. see, and you don't want no redecorating. You're sure your lady friend won't want none neither, Mr. Jennings?
3: I hardly think so.
2: Well, I hope you'll both be very happy here. It's nice to have you back in the neighborhood.
3: It's good to be home.

0: Mrs. McIntyre, what would you have done in my place? I admit it gave me a funny feeling, you know. You would think a man had more respect for the dead and her dead only less than a year than to bring a new wife plumb back to the same floor and the same furniture. And I say, what kind of a woman is she, too, to stand for that kind of nonsense? But, of course, it ain't really none of my business. Besides, 2 months' rent, 2 months' rent. Well, Mr. Jennings, what are you doing here this time of night?
1: I'm moving in.
0: Moving in?
1: I intended coming much earlier, but I had so many last-minute things to do, like picking up Dickie and...
0: Oh, now, don't tell me that's your old canary, Mr. Jennings.
1: Yes, it's little Dickie. I found him in a pet shop on 3rd Avenue, in his old cage. He looks pretty chipper, doesn't he?
0: Well, aren't you the one? I'd have thought he'd have died of lonesomeness ages ago.
1: Did all my furniture and things get here, Mrs. Hawkins?
0: Just about. They've been delivering off and on for the last week. You sure got everything back, Mr. Jennings?
1: Well, pretty nearly everything. A couple of rugs are missing and our old kitchen table and... Oh, say, I got the piano. I bought the old upright back from the Sunday school. Boy, I've been more than lucky. Miss Hawkins, you won't mind, will you, if I start moving some of it into place tonight? I'll be very quiet.
0: Tonight? Well, it's pretty near midnight, Mr. Jennings.
1: Yes, I know, but I'd have to work all day tomorrow and the next day. You see, there's so little time.
0: Oh, you're expecting her soon?
1: Very soon.
0: Oh, well.
1: It's got to be all ready before she comes. Otherwise, she won't come.
0: You don't say, Mr. Jennings.
1: So, if you don't mind, it'll only be for a few nights. And I won't move any of the heavy pieces after midnight. If you only knew what this means to me, Mrs. Hawkins, how I've waited for months.
0: Is that so, Mr. Jennings? Well, I'm sure glad you found somebody to make a home for you again, and I hope she's the right girl for you and is going to make you happy.
1: Oh, she will, all right.
0: Of course, there are some people I know say a man ought to wait a couple of years, but, well, I was only saying yesterday, certain men are natural-born husbands, and homebodies, they need a home and a woman to look after them.
1: Yes, that's true. Well, good night, Mrs. Hawkins. I'll try not to disturb you.
0: Good night, Mr. Jennings.

0: come in, Miss McIntyre. No, it's okay. He's at the office. You'll never know we come up. Yeah. Take a look around. Ain't it something? Everything fixed up down to the last knife and fork, just exactly as she had it. Don't it give you the creeps? Yep, that's the same canary singing in his cage, just like it used to. And look, Mrs. McIntyre, come here in the bedroom. He's even got her clothes hung up in the closet. Now, I'm asking you, Mrs. McIntyre, what do you think the second Mrs. Jennings is going to say to that? Mr. Jennings?
1: Oh, hello, Mrs. Hawkins.
0: Well, I've been beside myself with worry, Mr. Jennings. Where you been all this time, if I may ask?
1: Right here.
0: Right here?
1: Didn't you hear us come in? I've been to work all day, of course, but last night, a little after one. Oh, perhaps you were sleeping.
0: Us? You mean you and...
1: Well, yes. She's come.
0: You mean she's been upstairs all day?
1: Certainly.
0: But I haven't heard a sound.
1: Well, probably she's sleeping. She was very tired. The trip was more exhausting than I dreamed.
0: Well, you might have stopped by and told me on your way to work this morning, Mr. Jennings. Of course, it's none of my business, but I could have at least introduced myself to my own tenant and maybe even helped her out.
1: Oh, it's all right. She doesn't want to see anybody just yet.
0: Oh, no? Well, of course, I wouldn't intrude on your privacy for anything, Mr. Jennings, although I'm sure when first Mrs. Jennings was alive, we were all friends here.
1: Oh, no, no, it isn't that. It's only that in these first few days, everything is so new and strange. She's not quite herself.
0: Okay, Mr. Jennings. You know best, but if you should want me, you just call down the dumb waiter, and I'll be right up.
1: Thanks, Mrs. Hawkins. Thank you. But on no account are we to be disturbed. On no account.

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1: Between the acts of Suspense, this is Truman Bradley for Roma Wines. 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

0: Now, don't get me wrong, Mrs. McIntyre. The last thing in the world I am is a busybody, but, well, you know, I don't go out much on account of my heart, and our two floors are kind of close. Downstairs in my dining room, you can hear most everything that goes on upstairs. Now, wouldn't you have thought there'd have been something last night? Some talking or footsteps or dishes rattling? Well, I'm telling you, I sat there till midnight, and there wasn't a thing. Nothing at all, except along about 12:30, I hear the dumb waiter come rumbling down the shaft. Well, I just stole a peek, and there, going by, with his claws sticking up in the air, was that little yellow canary. Dead.
1: Good morning, Mrs. Hawkins.
0: Good morning. And how's Mrs. Jennings today?
1: Wonderful.
0: Feeling a bit better now?
1: Oh, yes. Of course, she's still very weak, but every day I'm sure will make her stronger. I have high hopes for her recovery.
0: You had a doctor in to see her yet? Dr. Rubenstein, my doctor, is very good.
1: No, I'm afraid a doctor wouldn't help her. No, no.

Mrs. Jennings. Mrs. Jennings. It's Mrs. Hawkins. The lady downstairs. I heard you were sick, and so I got a little bit of lunch for you, Mrs. Jennings. It's just a little bowl of homemade chicken broth, but it's nice and rich. You sleeping, Mrs. Jennings? Okay, then I'll just slip in quietly with my own keys, if you don't mind, and leave it right beside your bed. Oh, that's funny. Oh, you must have bought a new kind of lock. It didn't say anything to me. Mrs. Jennings...

0: Mr. Jennings.
1: Oh, good evening, Mrs. Hawkins.
0: You've got a minute, Mr. Jennings. I'd like to speak to you, if you don't mind.
1: Well, Mrs. Jennings is waiting for me upstairs.
0: It's about Mrs. Jennings. She's still poorly, you say?
1: Well, she is confined a good deal to her bed.
0: Well, why don't you get someone in to look after her? I know a good woman, Mrs. McIntyre, goes out nursing by the day.
1: No, oh no.
0: Well, I don't like it, Mr. Jennings, locking her up like that every morning so not a soul can get in. Suppose something happened.
1: What could happen?
0: What could happen? Anything could happen. A fire.
1: Oh, that doesn't worry me.
0: Or she could get worse and maybe even die.
1: Oh, no.
0: Everybody's got to go sometime, Mr. Jennings. I wouldn't take no chances.
1: Yes, I know. But not her.
0: Not her? Whatever do you mean, Mr. Jennings?
1: Because she's immune.
0: Immune? Against... She ain't got no contagious disease up there, has she?
1: Oh, no, no, it's nothing like that. Oh, Mrs. Hawkins, please, please don't worry or be uneasy. It's worked out so beautifully. It's nothing that can do you any harm. And we're so happy, so wonderfully happy.
0: Oh, Mr. Jennings, I'll be up in about 1 hour with a plumber.
1: A plumber?
0: I'm sorry to disturb you at supper time, but there's something gone wrong with the pipes, and we think it's upstairs in your floor.
1: You can't come in. Mrs. Jennings will be sleeping.
0: Plumber says it's the only time he can come. Unless he comes tomorrow afternoon while you're at the office. You want to leave me your key, Mr. Jennings?
1: No, no, I can't.
0: Well, he'll have to get in there sooner or later, Mr. Jennings. The water downstairs, all black and discolored.
1: It's out of the question tonight. I'll discuss it with you in the morning.
0: Okay, Mr. Jennings.

0: Now, Mrs. McIntyre, how would you feel? Your own house going to rack and ruin. You can't even do nothing about it. I ask you, what kind of a thing's he got up there that nobody can see? I tell you, just sitting here in this silent house night after night gives me the creeps. And with my heart, what 'tis. Well, anyway, his 2 months' rent's up tomorrow. And I got my mind made up.
1: Oh, good evening, Mrs. Hawkins. Well, I didn't know you for a minute standing there in the dark.
0: Well, I didn't want to miss you this time, Mr. Jennings.
1: No?
0: I got your money this morning for next month stuck under the door.
1: Oh, yes. I had to leave early. I hope it is all right.
0: No, it wasn't all right. I'm sorry, but the floor's been rented, Mr. Jennings.
1: Rented?
0: To a young serviceman and his wife from the fort. They took it sight unseen this morning.
1: Oh, but you can't.
0: They're living in a crowded room on 81st Street. It's very crowded. I told them I figured you could probably get most of your stuff out in a week.
1: A week? I never told you I was going, Mrs. Hawkins.
0: I'm sorry, Mr. Jennings.
1: If it's a matter of a little more rent, I'll be glad to pay. And sign a lease, any kind of a lease you want.
0: It's not a matter of rent or a lease, Mr. Jennings. It's just, I want my floor back, that's all.
1: But Mrs. Hawkins,
0: I like neighborly people upstairs, Mr. Jennings. I'm home a lot. I like people I can trust. I don't want no mysteries in my house. New locks on the door so no one can get in and sneakings in and out at night.
1: Oh, Mrs. Hawkins, I swear to you it's all right. Perfectly all right.
0: All this business about Mrs. Jennings. Never a face at the window, never a footstep on the floor, or a dish rag hung out on the line.
1: Mrs. Jennings is ill. She's not like other people. Oh, I tell you, I won't go. You've got to let me stay.
0: Here's your rent back, Mr. Jennings.
1: I haven't any place to go. This is my home. It's all I have. I staked out of everything on being here. Everything.
0: There are other floors vacant in this neighborhood.
1: No. It's got to be this one, this particular floor. Mrs. Hawkins, if I could buy the house, the whole house.
0: Buy the house?
1: Yes, if it's for sale. Perhaps you've never thought of selling it, but I'd give you a good price. I'd scrape the money together somehow.
0: This house ain't for sale. It happens to be my home, too, Mr. Jennings.
1: Oh, I know, but you're all alone now that Mr. Hawkins is. Oh, I mean, it's a heavy responsibility. A big house and all those stairs to keep clean and the repairs and all. Oh, Mrs. Hawkins, if you'd only reconsider, I'd do anything.
0: No, it's too much for me. I don't understand it. Why can't she see me and talk to me? Why can't she invite me in for a cup of tea and explain?
1: Because she can't.
0: What's the matter with her that she can't? Is she so ugly or so beautiful or so crazy? Who is she, anyway?
1: I can't tell you.
0: Okay, Mr. Jennings. Then that's that.

0: on the dumb waiter. She wants you to come up.
1: She?
0: Mrs. Jennings. Okay? Got it?
1: Yes. She wants me to come up now, Mr. Jennings?
0: That's right.
1: Well, it's kind of late. If she ain't so well.
0: That's all right. She's feeling much better tonight. She wants to talk to you about the floor before it's too late.
1: Okay. I'll be right up.

0: Okay, Mr. Jennings. I'm here.
1: Come in. You have the key. Oh.
0: Okay. Well, where's your lights, Mr. Jennings? I can't see a thing.
1: I'll light a candle in a moment. Mrs. Jennings prefers the dark. But you know this floor so well, Mrs. Hawkins. Come in.
0: Oh, where are you, Mr. Jennings?
1: Right in here, in the parlor. Sitting on the sofa.
0: Oh!
2: That's just the wind. There's always a little draft blowing in here. But won't you sit down, Mrs. Hawkins?
0: No, thanks. I'm only going to stay a minute. Just long enough to meet Mrs. Jennings.
2: Oh, but you've already met her.
0: Already met her?
2: Don't you remember? 5 years ago, a rather chilly day, the rain was falling. She rang the bell to ask about the upstairs floor, and you invited her in for a cup of tea.
0: I'm afraid you're mistaken. That was the first Mrs. Jennings.
2: That's what I mean.
0: Oh, no, Mr. Jennings.
2: Now do you understand, Mrs. Hawkins? Now do you know why we couldn't ever go away?
0: We? But that couldn't... Well, the first Mrs. Jennings, it's...
2: I know. You saw her coffin in this very room, didn't you, Mrs. Hawkins? You saw them take her away. I think you even followed out to that cold, dark cemetery.
0: Well, but that...
2: But she couldn't stay away. She pleaded with me in my dreams to bring her back and... I brought her back.
0: Oh, no, Mr. Jennings. Don't say such things.
2: If everything were the same as in the past, she said, we could have the past. If I furnished our old floor with the same things, she'd live here, too.
0: Excuse me, Mr. Jennings. I'm afraid I got...
2: Oh, no, don't go yet. There's nothing frightening about it. Would you be afraid to look at a forsythia bush that had been asleep all winter? Or a tulip? Or a tree?
0: I ain't afraid, Mr. Jennings. I only...
2: Listen.
0: What?
2: You don't hear it? In the bedroom? The rocking?
0: No.
2: Mabel.
0: Oh, no. Don't call her. I hear it, Mr. Jennings.
2: Oh, but she wants to meet you. She's always loved you so much.
0: I really... I just as soon... Some other time, Mr. Jennings. Oh, the door's locked.
2: It snaps shut behind you. Really, Mrs. Hawkins, don't go. She'll be in a moment. There. She's coming down the hall.
0: Now, let me out of this. Do you hear? Let me out. My heart won't stand it.
2: Oh. There she is.
0: There.
2: Standing in the doorway. Mrs. Hawkins... She's going to sing for you.
0: Sing for me?
2: This is the first night she's been able to. You remember the old song she used to sing of an evening? Swing low, sweet dreams?
0: I don't want to hear it.
2: Oh, please, Mrs. Hawkins. She's very timid. You're frightened.
0: The dead can't come back. They'd never want to live on this earth again. And...
2: Go on, Mabel, dearest. Don't mind. You're looking very beautiful tonight, my darling. I like that dress. Do you remember when we bought it? On our first wedding anniversary.
0: Why don't they all come back then? Why couldn't my poor old John...
2: Sit down, dearest.

0: Now it seems like old times again. 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
1: No, it can't. Oh, I told you. My heart. Oh, get a doctor, quick.
0: Your voice was always like a bird's to me. I'll never forget the first time I ever heard it. On an evening in spring at the Calvary Baptist Church.
1: Doctor.
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0: Mildred Natwick will soon be seen in the Metro-Goldwyn-Mayer production, Yolanda and the Thief. Don DeFore is currently being seen in the Hal Wallace production, You Came Along, a Paramount picture. Next Thursday, you will hear Miss Myrna Loy, a star of Suspense, radio's outstanding theater thrill.
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No. No, stay where you are. Do not break the stillness of this moment. For this is a time of mystery. A time when imagination is free and moves forward swiftly, silently. This is the haunting hour.

0: Remember Hugo Carteret? Why, of course you do. The brilliant criminologist and charming gentleman who had such a wonderful flair for solving crimes, which carried a hint of the macabre and savored of the supernatural. He died back in the 20s, and they say that everybody from the 400 of Park Avenue to the 400,000 of the Bowery and Hell's Kitchen came to his funeral. Anyway, Hugo Carteret left his memoirs, and the very first chapter deals with an infamous crime, which in June of the year 1922 threw all of New York City into an uproar of horror. Such was the case of the Lonesome Corpse. Greystone Park used to be the private estate of old Caleb Greystone, eccentric recluse and, incidentally, millionaire many times over. When Caleb died, he willed the estate to the city of New York. The city fathers, properly grateful, promptly converted the estate into a park. It was public in that it was open to the public, but it had a private look because a 15-foot wall of polished stone completely surrounded it. One day, back in June of 22, a big car drove up to the only entrance. In the back seat of the limousine was William Marsden, wealthy lawyer and executor of the Greystone estate, and he had come to inspect the ground.
1: You wait here in the car, Edward.
2: Yes, Mr. Marsden. Will you be long, sir?
1: I don't think that's any of your business. I pay you to chauffeur me around, not to ask me questions.
2: Yes, sir. I was only bringing up the fact that it's getting dark, and you said you had to be at the plaza by 9.
1: I'm perfectly able to take care of my own business, Edward. I'll mind mine, and you mind yours. You wait here in the car till I'm through in the park. Understand?
2: Yes, Mr. Marsden.

0: Hey, Joe.
1: Yeah?
0: How do you suppose that big shot lawyer Marston disappeared? Think his chauffeur had something to do with it?
1: I don't know, Tom.
0: I don't get it. He tells his chauffeur to wait, walks into this here park, and never comes out. Chauffeur hears a scream inside the park, and that's all.
1: You're scared too easy, Tom. Nine that nice. Just broke my shovel. Well, I have to go over to the tool house and get another one.
0: But, Joe, the tool house is way over the other end of the park.
1: So what?
0: It's getting dark. It ain't healthy to be in this place after dark. Let's knock off, Joe. We can finish digging these flower beds tomorrow.
1: If we knock off, we'll both be looking for a new gardener job tomorrow. Andrew, the superintendent, told us to finish up tonight. And that's what we got to do.
0: Look, Joe, don't leave me. I got an idea there's something running around this park we don't know nothing about. When I think of that lawyer Marston, I...
1: So, you seen ghosts now, huh, Tom? Well, there ain't no ghost or nothing else that can scare Joe Donetti. You wait for me here. If you see a boogeyman, why, just offer him a drink and ask him to stick around, eh? X-ray, Greystone Park, claim second victim. Park gardener leaves companion for tool house and never returns. Police call in Hugo.
2: Police headquarters, Sergeant Hogan speaking. What? You saw a light floating around in Greystone Park? What kind of a light? Purple, eh? You see anything else? What? A white ghost walking down the park road, eh? All right, don't get excited. We'll send a squad car to investigate right away.
3: Hello, Sergeant Hogan.
2: Oh, hello, Mr. Carteret. Miss Smith.
4: Oh, I see you know my special assistant.
5: Of course he does, Hugo. The sergeant and I are old friends. We met at the policeman's
4: hall. Keeping you busy these days, Sergeant?
2: Busy? Mr. Carteret, we sure need your help in this case. The commissioner's going nuts inside. And you ought to hear the double talk coming in over this wire. This Greystone Park business has got the people living around there walking around in circles. They're seeing everything from the King of the Pixies to the ghost of my great-grandmother.
5: I don't wonder. I've been working up a few shivers about it myself.
4: Is Commissioner Williams in, Sergeant?
2: Yeah. Go right into his office, Mr. Carteret. He's expecting you.
4: Thank you.
2: Here comes another screwball report.
4: Come on, Ann.
2: Police headquarters. Sergeant Hogan speaking. What? You heard some kind of animal howling in Greystone Park? What kind of animal?
6: So Joe Donetti left you to get a new shovel, eh, Farrell? And then a little later, you heard a scream.
0: Yes, sir. It come from far off, and it must have been Joe.
6: Oh, hello, Hugo. Miss Smith?
1: Commissioner?
6: Well, I guess that'll be all, Farrell. Stay pretty close to home, though. We may need you later.
0: Yes, sir.
6: Oh, that was Tom Farrell, the gardener. Hard to get anything out of him. He's so jittery. He's convinced there's some kind of murdering thing running around loose in that park. So is Marsden's chauffeur. And I'm convinced they're both telling straight stories.
4: I trust you searched the park thoroughly, Commissioner.
6: Oh, of course I have, Hugo. Had a detail practically scrape every foot of the area with a fine-tooth comb.
5: And you found nothing, Commissioner Williams?
6: Nothing. Until yesterday morning.
4: Oh, you have a clue?
6: Yes, if you want to call it that, Hugo. But, well, it's almost incredible. Fantastic on the face of it. Hugo, we need your help badly. We're at our wits' ends down here, and I haven't even asked you.
4: Well, naturally, Commissioner, I'd be delighted. There's a touch of the macabre and supernatural here that I find very interesting. Don't you, Anne?
5: I'm not so sure.
4: Now then, Commissioner, you said something about a clue.
6: Yes. Donetti, the missing gardener, was wearing hobnail shoes. The road was soft from the recent rain, and we were able to trace his footsteps as far as they went.
4: What do you mean, as far as they went?
6: I mean those footprints stopped dead in the middle of the road.
4: What?
6: Right next to Caleb Greystone's tomb in the center of the park. It was just as though some giant bird of prey picked Donetti up and carried him off.
4: But, my dear Williams, that doesn't make sense.
6: I know it doesn't, but it happened.
4: Donetti couldn't vanish like that, unless he had wings.
5: Maybe he does have wings now.
4: Can't get those footprints out of my mind. They interest me.
5: They scare me.
4: In fact, I think I'll stop in at Greystone Park and have a look at them.
5: You mean now?
4: Yes.
5: Oh, but Hugo, it's midnight, and there's something dangerous roaming around in that park. Something deadly. Why not wait until tomorrow in the daylight?
4: Because the things that happen in Greystone Park, Anne, seem to happen at night.

0: Well, here we are.
1: Yes. Peaceful, serene Greystone Park. The place that people just hate to leave.
0: You should have let me drop you at your apartment, Anne. This is no place for a girl.
1: Oh, no, Mr. Carteret. I'm going right with you.
0: Well, here's the gate. It's the only entrance or exit. Let's try it. Yeah. Neatly locked with a heavy iron chain and padlock.
1: The police want to keep people out, and I think it's a wonderful idea.
0: Either that or they want to keep something in.
1: The thing in this park couldn't be stopped by chains or padlocks.
0: Well, they're not going to stop us either. Here, Anne, I'll boost you up to the top of this stone wall and climb up myself. Come on. There you are. How's the view up there?
1: Oh, lovely.
0: Now then, Mr. Carteret, let's see what kind of a second-story man you are. I haven't done this since I was a boy. This wall is higher than it looks. You all right, Anne?
1: Just dandy.
0: Well, now, I'll drop down and then catch you. All right, Anne. Just let yourself go.
1: All right, but don't miss.
0: There you are.
1: Shh. Listen, what was that?
0: Only the wind.
1: Why? I thought I heard someone calling.
0: Why, Anne, you're trembling.
1: You're telling me. Hugo, where are we going?
0: Up this road until we reach the place where that missing gardener's footprints stopped.
1: Right next to that big square tomb in the center of the park, according to Commissioner Williams.
0: Mm-hmm. That's the Greystone Mausoleum. All that remains of old Caleb Greystone, the philanthropist, lies within it. And that's the statue of old Caleb himself, standing on the roof of the tomb.
1: Oh, how nice. I hope you realize that William Marsden and Joe Donetti walked along this same road at night, and they did...
0: What's wrong?
1: I felt a cold hand on my face.
0: That isn't a hand, it's a leaf on the end of a twig. Poor kid. You're frightened, aren't you?
1: Who, me? I'm scared to death. I'm so scared my hair's standing on end. It's ruined my permanent. Oh, Hugo.
0: What is it, Anne?
1: That statue on the top of the mausoleum. The statue of Caleb Greystone.
0: Yes. Well, what about it?
1: It moved.
0: What? Now, wait a minute, Anne.
1: Hugo, I tell you, it moved. I saw it lift one of its arms and turn its head in the moonlight.
0: Now, Anne, it's just that you're on edge. What you saw was a mirage brewed out of moonlight and your own imagination. That statue's made of stone. Stone statues don't move. Come on, we leave the road and go down this hollow. Well, here we are. Here's the tomb. And here's Donetti's footprints, just as the commissioner said. They're pretty faint, but... Wait a minute.
1: What is it, Hugo?
0: Look up at that statue of Caleb Greystone. Up there on the mausoleum roof.
1: What about it?
0: Well, when we saw it on the other side of the hollow, it faced toward the road, didn't it?
1: Why, yes.
0: Now it's facing away from the road.
1: And it did move, Hugo. It did move.
0: More than that, Anne. While we lost sight of it down in that hollow, it turned completely around.

0: the strange phenomenon of the restless statue intrigued Hugo Carter at no end. Like a hound after his quarry, he scrambled to the roof of the mausoleum and made a thorough examination of both the statue and the roof in the moonlight. He reported his findings to Police Commissioner Williams, and the next morning, in the light of day, they revisited the scene.
1: You two up there had better be careful. That roof's slippery.
2: Oh, we'll be all right, Ann. Here, Commissioner, watch what happens when I grasp this statue.
3: Interesting, Hugo. It turns loosely on that upright bar.
2: Yes, and I've no doubt that old Caleb Greystone is turning down below in his tomb at this sacrilege we're committing on his image. You know what, Commissioner?
3: What?
2: This statue isn't marble through and through. It's merely a marble surface on a light aluminum base. A man could lift it right off this support and walk off with it over his shoulder.
3: Yes, yes, he could. Well, not that it proves anything. But these scratches on this polished stone roof, man, almost looks as though they led to the door of the crypt on the other end of the roof.
2: It's hard to tell. I tried the door of the crypt last night. It was locked. Well, it's still locked.
3: Hey, it's a massive tomb. Big enough to take care of 20 dead millionaires.
2: Yes, you'd think old Caleb Greystone would be pretty lonely down there.
3: And his condition would be lonely anywhere. Well, Hugo, where do we go from here?
2: Let's have a talk with the park superintendent, Commissioner. His office is over there on the left. Maybe he'll be able to throw a little light on the proceedings. As the old saying goes, you never can tell.
3: Well, Mr. Andrews, this is Hugo Carteret, the criminologist, and his special assistant, Miss Smith.
1: How do you do?
2: Mr. Andrews, how do you do?
4: Oh, yes, I've heard of you. How do you do?
3: As superintendent of the Greystone Park, Mr. Andrews, we thought you might give us a little information on that tomb.
4: Always glad to help the police, Commissioner Williams.
3: Thank you. Now then, has that statue of Caleb Greystone always faced the road?
4: Why, yes, as far as I know.
2: It doesn't now, Mr. Andrews. You can see for yourself through the window.
4: Why, bless my soul, you're right, Mr. Carter. Now, how do you suppose that happened?
3: That's what we hope to find out.
2: Interesting idea to build a statue of yourself and put it on your own mausoleum.
4: Mr. Greystone had it made in memory of himself as a reminder to the public that he had converted his private estate into a park for their benefit.
2: Mm-hmm. Somewhat of an egotist, huh?
1: And from what the newspaper files say, eccentric. They practically accused old Caleb of dealing in black magic and selling his soul to the devil.
3: Well, I understand the whole family was rather peculiar, Mr. Andrews.
4: Well, yes, I suppose it's true. There were all sorts of rumors. Old Caleb was the eldest son, and he hated the rest of his family. Cheated them out of the family fortune, they say. It's said that he drove his own brother Arthur into poverty.
3: Yes, yes, I remember the case. Arthur Greystone disappeared. Bureau of Missing Persons never did locate him.
2: Mr. Andrews, that mausoleum out there is a pretty massive affair. Is old Caleb the only one buried there?
4: Yes. As I said, he hated the rest of the family. He specified in his will that only he was to be buried there.
1: That wasn't very hospitable of him.
2: So old Caleb has that whole place all to himself, huh?
3: What are you getting at, Hugo?
1: Yes, that's what I'd like to know, too.
2: Oh, nothing. Nothing at all. It's just that these cases of abnormal psychology interest me. Yes, Commissioner, they interest me no end.

0: Come in. Oh, hello, Anne.
1: Hello, Hugo. Relaxing at the piano, I see.
0: Yes. Would you like me to stop?
1: No, I like that melody you're playing.
0: So do I. You know, music brings a certain clarity to the jumbled mind. It resolves things. It's a mental lullaby. Where have you been, Anne?
1: Down at police headquarters. Poor Commissioner Williams.
0: Why poor Commissioner Williams?
1: Every newspaper in town is clamoring either for a solution to this Greystone Park mystery or a new police commissioner.
0: Yes, I know. It's a pity. You know, Anne, Frank Williams is not only a gentleman, he's our friend. I think the time has come for us to try and crack this case.
1: The time has come, all right, but how?
0: Well, we've seen the outside of Caleb Greystone's tomb. It might be interesting to have a look at the inside.
1: The inside?
0: Yes. I've got an idea that's where our solution lies.
1: But how are you going to get in? That door of the crypt on the roof is locked tight.
0: Well, Anne, if I may boast a little, I have a certain skill with burglar tools.
1: Yes, I know, but you can't go there in broad daylight and burglarize somebody's mausoleum.
0: I don't propose to go there in broad daylight.
1: You mean we're going tonight?
0: I mean I'm going tonight. I'm taking you home right after dinner.
1: Oh, no, you don't. You need someone to hold your flashlight. And besides, I'm just mad about mausoleum. Lovely evening. And outside of this storm, it's just as black.
0: Oh, look out, Anne. This stone roof is slippery. Careful now. The door of the crypt is right over here. Now keep your flashlight trained right on this lock. But wait a minute. How did that happen?
1: How did what happen?
0: Why, the door of the crypt is unlocked.
1: Unlocked?
0: Yes. Somebody's been here ahead of us.
1: Oh, dear. It's awfully dark down there. What are we going to do now?
0: We're going inside.
1: But there may be someone in there.
0: But I'll find out. You wait out here.
1: Oh, no, Hugo Carteret. I'm not going to stand out here alone. I'm going in with you.
0: Have it your own way. We'll take this hammer with us. It may come in handy. Careful now. There are stairs leading down into the crypt. You stay close to me.
1: Hugo, I'm practically hugging you to death right now. Oh, it's cold in here.
0: Well, it's dry at any rate.
1: It's dark as pitch. I can't see a thing.
0: Here, Anne, you take the hammer. Let me have the flashlight. Now, let's have a look.
1: Oh, Hugo, look. There are two men lying there on the floor. They must be...
0: Yes. The two men who disappeared in Greystone Park. William Marsden and Joe Donetti.
1: Are they?
0: Yes, I'm afraid they are. Poor devils. Nobody would think of looking for them in here.
1: How were they killed?
0: They've got deep red marks around their throats. Typical of some kind of strangling cord.
1: Oh, it's horrible. Why were they brought here? Why would anybody want to do a thing like this?
0: The motive, Anne, like everything else in this tragic case, was abnormal. I'm beginning to see now why. Anne, listen.
1: Footsteps on the roof. Someone's up there.
0: Yes.
1: Stop by the crypt door. Hugo, do you think it's the restless statue?
0: Perhaps. I do know it's the killer. Annie's coming down the steps. Put out that flashlight and flatten yourself against the wall.

0: Good evening. Oh, come now. I know you're in here. I can see in the dark better than you think. I have eyes like a cat. I saw you coming through the trees. I left the crypt door open for you. You walked right in, you fools. You walked right in.
1: Who are you?
0: Why, my name is Arthur Greystone. This is the Greystone tomb. I live here with my friend.
2: So you killed these two men?
0: Yes, it was lonesome here. I wanted my brother Caleb over there in the casket to have company. He wanted to sleep alone in this big, beautiful mausoleum. It was so selfish of him, so selfish. But now he has two others to sleep with him. And soon he'll have four.
2: You took the statue of your brother off the supporting rod, didn't you, Arthur? It was light enough to carry. You hid it here in the tomb and posed as your brother's statue. In the dark, your victims couldn't see that the statue was alive. You dropped a cord around their necks as they passed below.
0: You're very clever, my friend. No, I wouldn't move if I were you. I have the strangling cord here in my hand, and I'm very good at using it.
1: Why did you do all this?
0: My brother Caleb cheated me in life, drove me into poverty. Then he tried to cheat me even in death. He built this tomb and willed that only he would sleep here.
2: This is your idea of revenge, filling his tomb with sleeping companions.
0: Yes, I waited years to get even. Caleb wanted to be alone, but now he'll never be alone. He'll never be able to realize his dying wish. Well, this talk has been very pleasant. Yes, indeed, but now we must get to work.
1: What do you...
0: I'll take you first, young lady. Please don't try to resist. I assure you I'm very strong. And really, I don't want to make you suffer.
2: Look out, Anne! I can't drive you with your flashlight, will you?
3: No.
2: You fool,
3: I've got hold of
2: you. I kill you with my bare hands!
3: Oh, yeah.
2: I'm stronger than you, do you hear?
1: I'll
2: try it around
1: this way!
2: Oh, nice work, Anne. You handle a hammer like a carpenter.
1: Oh, Hugo, I'm afraid I've killed him.
2: No, you just stunned him, that's all, Anne. I'll tie him up in his own cord in a moment. But first, let's have a good look at him with this flashlight. Lift that white hood of his, will you, Anne?
1: Hugo, it's Tom Farrell, the gardener.
4: And so ended the case of the lonesome corpse, and another chapter in the memoirs of Hugo Carteret. Arthur Greystone had disappeared, only to reappear close to his brother's mausoleum as Tom Farrell, the gardener, a convenient alias. And the city of New York breathed a certain relief when this murderer, obsessed and poisoned by his macabre idea of revenge, finally went to the chair.

shadows and stillness, mystery weaves a spell of strangest fascination, charging the mind with doubts and fears. For mystery is a strange companion.

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0: Good evening, friends. This is your host to welcome you through the creaking door into the inner sanctum. Come in. Hey, how about joining our Shriek of the Month Club? We're offering free a shroud-bound copy of Die Alone and Like It. It's about an unsuccessful authoress who dies of marital illness. Yes, her husband got sick of her. However, he was thoughtful enough to bury his novelist wife in the basement. Now, at last, she's in the best seller class. And now for tonight's gruesome little item. You better not disturb that fellow in the corner. He's our ghost of honor tonight. Poor guy. He died last night for lack of sleep. Now he's in for a wake. Meet John Thompson. Age 29, driving a blue coupe across the George Washington Bridge, heading west.
1: It's kind of a close night. Heat lightning is dancing up in the sky when I come down off the bridge into Jersey. Running a mobile gas station isn't bad when things are breaking right. But the way things are, I figure I'll do better out west. I hit the highway and let her out of it. I spot her a few miles past the bridge. She's standing there by the side of the road, out in the middle of nothing. I don't know exactly why, but I stop. Want a lift?
2: Thanks.
1: Now hop in. Going far?
2: Not very.
1: Well, yell when you want me to leave you off, huh? My name's Thompson. John Thompson.
2: Hello, Johnny.
1: Yeah. Hello. What's your name?
2: Anne.
1: Where in particular are you heading for?
2: I don't know.
1: But
2: I'll know when we get there.
1: Yeah, sure. Look, this ain't the old routine, but you look like I kind of know you from someplace.
2: Do I?
1: I don't remember from where or when, but your face maybe just reminds me of somebody I used to know. Don't anymore.
2: Maybe.
1: You don't remember me, huh?
2: Should I, Johnny?
1: Well, it would be kind of more sociable.
2: I'll try, Johnny.
1: We go on like that for a couple of 3 miles. Her not saying anything and me sneaking looks at her. She's pretty young and nice to have next to you, but there's this feeling that I ought to know her and don't. And I get to wondering where she's going in the middle of the night. Hey, Anne.
2: Yes, Johnny.
1: Maybe we can get some music. The knob for turning on the radio is over on your side. See?
2: All right.
1: They got these all-night programs with people like us, you know, driving at night or jockeying a truck or sitting up with a sick friend.
3: Our next request number, just phoned in this minute by a young lady named Anne. Well, we can't make out your last name, Anne, but anyway, Lou's going right ahead and play it for you. Lou White at the piano, playing Stardust.
1: He plays a nice piano, huh?
2: Very nice.
1: Kind of funny, a girl with the same name as yours just phoning in to the show and we started listening to her. I mean, with the same first name.
2: Is it?
1: Yeah, well, I guess it's coincidence.
2: I like Stardust.
1: Maybe you better try another station.
2: Why? I like Stardust.
1: Yeah, but get another station.
2: I'm happy with this one.
1: Get another station or turn the set off. I don't care which. Do what I'm telling you.
2: Why?
1: Don't ask me why. I can't take that music. It bothers me. Now, will you please?
2: No.
1: I said, would you please turn it off?
2: No.
1: Look, it's my car. My radio. I want you to... Oh, never mind. I'll turn it off myself.
2: You better watch the road. You might have an accident.
1: I'll turn it off myself. And now let go of my hand.
2: No. I don't want you to turn it off.
1: Let go. I got to keep my other hand on the wheel.
2: I won't let go. I want you to listen to Stardust. I like it.
1: But I don't. I'm warning you.
2: Very pretty.
1: All right.
4: This is what you wanted.
5: You
4: I told you to turn it off.
5: Leah, you let go of the wheel.
4: You wouldn't listen to me. Now it's too late.

0: then there were streaks of light through the blackness. I shook my head. I was conscious again. I slid forward under the wheel and the car hit the tree. Pulled myself up, got out of the car. Look, it wasn't damaged bad. The bumper taken most of the shock when we hit. One fender was crumpled. Then I remembered. Pam. She was dead, I knew. I felt her neck give before we crashed. I swallowed hard for a couple of seconds and went back to the car. Looked in. She wasn't there. She wasn't anywhere near the car. She hadn't been thrown clear. She must be dead. Still, she wasn't there. Not anywhere. I drove away. Fast. My head don't feel so good, but I stop thinking as I go through the night. I do puzzles and arithmetic. Multiplication. 49 times 76, 102 times 27, so I won't think. But not thinking isn't easy when you're alone, so when I see a diner, I think that's for me. And I stop and get out. I walk over to the diner. The air's still heavy and the crickets are raising cane. I go in.
1: What'll it be,
0: Mister? Java and a hamburger.
1: Sure, coming up.
2: Yeah, it's a hot night, ain't it?
0: Huh? Oh, I didn't notice you sitting next to me. Yeah, it's plenty hot.
2: You're driving a nice car. Yeah, I noticed you pulling in.
0: That's all right.
1: Yeah.
0: Yeah, it looks good.
2: Say, Joe, I was wondering, you going far?
0: Far enough.
2: Yeah, that's what I was thinking. West.
0: Uh-huh.
2: How about me riding with you for a bit? My feet are getting awful tired holding me up.
0: Well, sure, I guess so.
2: Thanks. Thanks a lot.
0: Yeah, I could use a bit of company for such...
2: Hey, hey, you dropped your coffee.
0: I'm sorry. Did I get any of it on you?
2: No, you missed, but your hands are trembling.
0: Well, I'm tired. Come on, let's get out of here. Hey, that'll take care of my check.
2: But, hey, you ain't finished your hamburger.
0: I'm not hungry.
2: Well, you mind if I work it over?
0: No, of course not. Only let's get out of here.
2: Sure is a dark night, huh?
0: Hurry up, will you?
2: Yeah. Dark enough to hide a corpse in.
0: So, what did you mean back there by... dark enough to hide a corpse in?
2: Nothing. Just an expression. Why?
0: Well, seemed like a funny thing to say.
2: I don't think so. Hey, you better slow down. We're going through a town.
0: It's deserted this hour of night.
2: No, it ain't. Look at that, down near the corner.
0: Huh? Where?
2: You seen her, huh? Standing under that lamppost. Pretty as a picture, ain't she? Hey, slow down, will you? Maybe she wants a lift.
0: You're crazy.
2: Well, look, she's giving us the thumb. We're going to pass her in a minute.
0: Anna, don't bother me.
2: Yeah, but... Hey, she's calling you. She knows you. You can't pass up a girl like that.
0: Will you shut up?
2: I don't get it. You was willing to give a hobo like me a lift, and you don't even know me. You know that
0: she's
2: girl.
0: She's not there. She can't be.
2: Well, you seen her.
0: No.
2: You looked where I was pointing. You heard her.
0: No. All right, yes, I did, but she's not real. She couldn't be.
2: Why?
0: She's dead.
2: Yeah, how do you know?
0: Because I did. Because I saw her die.
2: Yeah?
0: Yeah, in an accident. 100 miles from here.
2: Well, and what was she doing under that lamppost?
0: Oh, I don't know. Maybe it's a ghost. Maybe I'm going crazy.
2: I seen her.
0: And maybe you're dead, too. And the ghost riding.

0: Well, well. Look at you. Chips off an old block of ice. Splinters from the petrified forest. Or are you always that way? Hmm? Oh, you're not really frightened. Just pretending, huh? Well, then suppose you climb down off that chandelier and listen to the rest of the story about John Thompson, who took a girl for a boogie ride. John and the bum he picked up rode on for a while in silence. Night was closer and heavier, and John was tired.
1: Hey, watch it, will you?
2: Oh, sorry, I closed my eyes for a second.
1: Well, you better keep them open. It's healthier.
2: Yeah. Well, I'm kind of pooped. It's been a long night.
1: That chatter about ghosts.
2: Yeah?
1: How come?
2: Oh, I was kidding.
1: You were, huh? It wouldn't be because...
2: How would you like to get out?
1: I'd like it fine. I get nervous riding with a guy who turns green when you mention corpses. Hey, watch the bridge! Hey, you nearly dunk us in that stream.
2: I can't keep my eyes open. What if I wash my face? Bathe my eyes with cold water?
1: Yeah, that's an idea.
2: Yeah, you can stay in the car. I'll only be a couple of seconds.
1: Oh, I'll go along. I could use a drink.
2: Yeah, water. Looks good. Dark, peaceful. You know, you could sleep in water like that.
1: Yeah, sure, but you wouldn't wake up. Go on, wash.
2: Huh? Oh, yeah. Yeah, too swell.
1: Sure.
2: Cold? Good.
1: Uh-huh. Good for what ails you. But what does ail you, mister?
2: Nothing. I'm tired, that's all. Getting sleepy. I'm better now.
1: Okay.
2: Well, let's get back to the car.
1: I'm walking the rest of the way.
2: What?
1: Yeah. But I want to get there.
2: There's nothing wrong with my driving.
1: I didn't say there was, mister. But are you sure there ain't something wrong with you?
2: All right. Walk. I don't need anybody to ride with.
1: No, mister. You already got somebody or something riding with you.
2: So I walk back to the car. Get in. I'll pay no attention. The old bum said, nothing wrong with me. Nothing. Start the car and drive off. Down the highway into the dark. It's a long night. Maybe the longest night I ever lived. But it's only night someplace, west of New York, and that's all. A storm hanging overhead, never breaking. That's all.
3: Hello, Johnny.
2: Sitting right next to me. When she saw me looking at her, she smiled.
3: Hello, Johnny.
2: Oh. I didn't expect to see you again.
3: No, Johnny.
2: I left you so far behind.
3: Not so far behind.
2: Yeah, but I guess you must have got a lift on some other car, a faster car than mine, huh? That's how you got ahead of me.
3: Way ahead of you, Johnny.
2: Yeah, that's the way it was. Sure. You're all right, though.
3: I'm all right. Very all right.
2: Well, I'm glad to hear that. I mean, funny, ain't it? The rain's still holding off, you know. You're not going to sworn it a poor hours ago?
3: Why are you talking so much, Johnny?
2: Because I'm afraid, Ann.
3: When will we get there, Johnny?
2: Get where?
3: Where you're going.
2: I don't know. Why?
3: Because I'm going there with you.
2: Oh. Yeah?
3: What?
2: Nothing. Back again. That song's back again. I don't have to take it. I can't take it. She doesn't sing that song. I told her I didn't like it. I'm not going to tell her again. Won't do any good. This time I'm going to play it smart and sure. She's looking straight ahead, watching the road glide under the headlights. So I choked the car. Hey!
3: What is it, Johnny? Motor.
2: There'd be something wrong.
3: Oh.
2: Yeah, I better get out and see.
3: I'll wait here.
2: Sure. Get the hood up. Anne?
3: Yes?
2: Yeah, I can fix it, but will you bring me the wrench?
3: Where is it?
2: In the dashboard compartment.
3: All right. I thought it, Johnny.
2: Well, will you bring it to me?
3: There it is, Johnny.
2: Thanks. Now all I have to do is... Hey. What's that behind you?
3: Where?
2: Well, turn around, you'll see.
3: All right.
2: So she turns her back to me, looks down the road we came, and I lift the heavy wrench, and I...
3: No!
2: This time I made sure. She's dead, lying in the road. But I still got to make sure she won't, even dead, be riding with me again. So I lift her up, put her back in the car. Get in myself next to her. And start the car up. I remember the stream. It's not much of a stream, but deep enough for a thin girl to lie in. And that's where I go. It don't take long to get back to the stream, the bridge over, which is where I stop. Nobody around. Only the darkness and the water flowing underneath where Anne is going to lie. But before I let her go, I dig out my tools. Tire iron, wrenches, a jack, heavy stuff. Tie them to her so she'll lie quiet under the water when I get done.
4: She's heavy now. Heavier than she ever was before. But I lift her over the rail and hold her for a second in my arms, and then I let her go.
2: Quick and not awful loud into the water. Drops to the bottom of the stream, where maybe it'll be soft and cool for her. And, well, I gotta get away from here fast. Fast! Every time the wheel turns around, every time the valves open and close, every time the sparks fire, I'm getting further away from her. This time she isn't going to follow me. This time she's deep under the water with iron tied to her and her head bashed in. I'd never turn around again and find her sitting next to me. I'd never hear her calling Johnny again. I'd never see her eyes or her thin body again. Clouds are pressing down now. No more moon. Thunder's purring closer like a big cat. I don't care. I'm through with her forever now. I'm so happy I could sing. La la la la la la la la la. Oh, no. The skies are open. The lights are turning off and on like God's neon sign. The thunder's pounding in my head. I go faster. Hit a curve. Take it at 60. Standing there, lit by the lightning, is... Gas pedal down to the floor. The motor's roaring like 100 horses screaming. We're pulling up the hill with rain slanting against the window pane like a million fingers tapping on my brain. The top of the hill swept by the wind, their wet dress plastered against their bodies. I can't take it. I can't take it much more. The car sliding down a wet road like death on butter, and she's there all the time now, running with the car, face plastered against the closed window next to my seat.
3: Johnny.
2: Anne, you're dead.
3: Am I, Johnny?
2: You're dead. I killed you, don't you remember?
3: No, Johnny.
2: Back there, I hit you. I dropped you into the water. I hit you. You're dead.
3: Am I, Johnny?
2: No, not now. Anne, please, please.
3: I'm too tired, Johnny. Tired of running away. Isn't the road too long? The road away from
2: me? Go away, Anne.
3: No.
4: You want to drive me mad?
3: No, Johnny.
4: Then what do you want?
3: Just to go with you to the end of your road.
4: But where's that?
3: Why, maybe here. Maybe right here. In this town, Johnny. In this town.
2: Yeah. Small place, and I'm riding through it. The storm dying out. Dying out. Yeah, and the air's clear now. Fresh after the storm. And? No, she's gone. Now, the thing is, where? Oh, right up ahead. Sure. They always have one. Yeah, with a green light shining over the door. And they're always open. And there's always a sergeant half sleeping in the chair behind the desk. Hello?
5: What do you want?
2: My name is John Thompson.
5: All right, so your name is John Thompson. So what?
2: If you check, I think you'll find that I'm wanted.
5: Wanted? For what?
2: For the murder of my wife, Ann Thompson.
5: Huh? Hey, don't move. I've got you covered.
2: I killed her in our apartment in New York City.
5: Come on. Stick your hands out.
2: When I killed her, the radio was on. They were playing Stardust.
0: How'd you like our new arrangement of Stardust? We're billing it this week as tune number one of the Murderer's Hot Parade. With, of course, a boogeyman beat on a new grave lane. Oh, yes. Before I stop off for a little chat,

0: Well, friends, it's time once again to close that creaking door. Until next week at the same time, when we'll be back with a little hunk of horror. You'll be sure to listen, won't you? Until next week, then. Good night. Pleasant dreams.
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3: Dimension

0: The mind of man is still an unprobed field. Within it lie many mysteries still unsolved. But there are men today, psychologists now experimenting with telepathy, hypnosis, thought transference, who believe that in the future we may discover the existence of a force of the mind more powerful than any force the world has ever known. We go ahead now in time some 10 years, and in space to the campus of a small eastern college. The hour is late, and in one of the dark college buildings, two men stand in front of a door that bears the name Professor Arthur Barnhouse, Psychology.
1: Well, here you are, Clinton.
2: Thank you, Major.
1: Here are the keys to the professor's desk and files. I guess you inherit everything now. You might as well dictate a full report while everything's still fresh in your mind. I'll wait and see you home.
2: Oh, no, no, that isn't necessary. I'll be all right.
1: You sure? After what's happened tonight, we wouldn't want you to have an accident, too.
2: Major, after what happened tonight, I have a hunch the whole world is ripe for an accident.
1: I'm afraid you're right, Clinton. Well, good night.
2: Good night. Pull yourself together, Buster. Easy does it. August 21st, 1960. Restricted report from George Clinton to the Secretary of Defense, Secretary of State, the FBI, National Security Board, etc., etc., etc. Subject, the so-called Barnhouse effect, and Professor Arthur Barnhouse, who discovered it. I first met the professor 2 years ago in the fall of 1958. He was a professor of psychology here at Wilton College, and I was here on an instructor's fellowship in the psych department. They assigned me to be Barnhouse's assistant, and he needed one. He hardly ever remembered to go to a class, and he didn't seem to do anything else either. For 3 months, I watched him sitting at the desk here in his study. He'd either stare at nothing for hours or fall asleep, nodding over his mess of papers. I couldn't understand it, and it was none of my business. But one day, I thought I'd better give him a shake.
3: What?
2: I said it's 2:15, Professor. Don't you want to go to your 2 o'clock class?
3: Don't you want to mind your own business?
2: I beg your pardon.
3: Sorry, Clinton. Forgive me. I don't know what gets into me. Forget the class. The kids would rather be outdoors anyway.
2: Okay, Professor. In that case, I'm sorry I woke you up.
3: It's all right. I just can't seem to get my sleeping done at night. Clinton, what do you know about the international situation?
2: Well, I'm no political scientist, if that's what you mean. I read the papers when I have time.
3: Well, that's the way I've always been. Lately, I've had to look into it. I stay up nights looking into it.
2: Professor, I don't want you to take this personally or anything, but... Well, sir, I wonder if you'd mind if I asked to be transferred.
3: You mean you'd rather work with somebody else in the department?
2: Oh, no, sir. No, sir, it's not that. I think maybe there's a chance for a psychologist to work on that government project.
3: Government project? Oh, yes, that army thing.
2: Yes, sir. They're trying to develop robot pilots for the new fighter rockets so they'd be expendable.
3: Oh, yes, yes. Something else.

0: Designed to replace men.
1: Yes, sir. And you know, it's a funny thing. The robots work just like human brains. They get overworked or overloaded or something, and they have nervous breakdowns. Now, if I could only find out what drives those electronic brains crazy, why, I'd feel
0: Clinton,
1: that I was...
0: Clinton, if you want to study a brain that's going crazy, never mind the robots, you can go to work on me.
1: What are you talking about, sir?
0: I don't know. I'm either crazy as a bedbug or a... Clinton, I wish you'd help me find out.
1: Are you serious, Professor?
0: I never was more serious in my life. I'm afraid I'm going out of my mind.
1: But why? What makes you think so?
0: This is what makes me think I'm crazy.
1: Those dice?
0: Clinton, do you know what the odds are against my rolling a seven?
1: Oh, about 5 or 6 to 1.
0: Watch. 7. Now, what are the odds against my rolling it again?
1: Twice in a row? Plenty. About 100 to 1, I'd say.
0: Watch.
1: Professor, you're hotter than a $2 pistol.
0: It's funny. That's what they said 8 years ago when I first discovered this.
1: Discovered what?
0: This force of the mind. I call it dynamo psychism.
1: You mean you shove those dice around just by thinking about it?
0: People have always thought there could be a force of the mind. You know that. Fortunately or unfortunately, I've learned to control it.
1: Yeah? How did you happen to find out about this, Professor?
0: Well, it was about 10 years ago, back in 1948. I made the mistake of going to a psychologist's convention, and in order not to appear unsocial, I happened to find myself, for the first and only time in my life, in a dice game.
1: What happened?
0: I didn't have the faintest idea what was expected of me, and someone told me to roll sevens. So I did. 10 of them.
1: I'll bet you weren't asked back into that game.
0: That night, in my room, I realized that it simply couldn't have been an accident, Clinton. I tried to reconstruct the exact scene, the position of my body, and finally, the thoughts in my mind. And that was what did it. I remembered what had been my train of thought. And I proceeded to roll sevens, not 10 consecutive times, but 50.
1: Oh, brother, there it is again. Professor, can you do anything else? I mean, besides shove dice around?
0: You see that inkwell on my desk?
1: Sure.
0: Watch it. Don't take your eyes off it. If nothing happens, say so, and I shall go quietly, even happily, to the nearest sanitarium.
1: Okay, Professor, shoot. Hey, why, it just blew up.
0: Yes, I'm sorry. I didn't mean to splash ink on your suit.
1: Well, that's okay, Professor. What was that funny noise?
0: Oh, that. The dynamo psychic waves are a little like ultra-high frequency waves. Sometimes when I turn on the power, they create a kind of static.
1: Listen, Professor, how much power have you got? Could you blow up anything, well, you know, big?
0: I could flatten the Great Wall of China.
1: Boy, you'll make the helio-oxygen bomb look sick.
0: And that's what scares me, Clinton. The thought that maybe I could use this power to save the world. Clinton, you've got to help me.
1: Who, me? Professor, when it comes to international relations, I don't know from where. You'd better get in touch with the State Department.
0: State Department? Yes, they'd be the ones, wouldn't they? Well, you probably want to be getting home now. I'll see you to the door. I could use a breath of fresh air.
1: Okay, Professor. You better stop brooding about this. You get somebody else to do your worrying for you.
0: Yes, yes, you're right. I have been brooding, wondering what to do. Just sitting and staring endlessly at that awful monstrosity across the way.
1: You mean the old bell tower?
0: Yes, I've gotten so I can't stand the sight of it anymore.
1: Professor! Professor, look, Well, there's nothing left but a pile of rubble.
0: Oh, my, I didn't really mean to do that. Well, you see, Clinton, it's got to the point where my lightest whim is more dangerous than a blockbuster.
1: Professor, you get in and write that letter to the State Department right now. You packed too much of a wallop.

0: Professor Barnhouse mailed his letter and things happened fast. A long arm of the army reached out, and within 5 days, the two of us were deposited in an old mansion in Virginia, surrounded with a barbed wire fence and 20 guards, and labeled top secret. As soon as they'd seen a couple of small demonstrations, they set up a big test of dynamo psychism, and the professor was a very important guy. You could see him getting more unhappy every day.
1: General Barker, I've got to talk to you.
2: Just a minute, Professor. We're cleaning up the last details in Operation Brainwave. We'll roll at 1,400 hours tomorrow.
1: At 1,400 what?
2: 2 o'clock tomorrow afternoon. Robot-controlled fighter rockets will take off at exactly 1,400 minus 10 and appear over the target at 1,400. Watching from here over the video screen, you will then try to knock all 20 of them out of the sky. Think you can do it?
1: Of course I can do it.
2: Fine. And we've taken care of everything.
1: Everything, except that you neglected to ask me if I wanted to do it. I don't. This whole thing strikes me as childish and insanely expensive.
2: We'll decide about that.
1: But what's the good of it? I wouldn't mind acting as a defense weapon if it were necessary. But I can make all wars and armaments unnecessary. I could give every nation what it needs. I could move mountains, build roads, dig irrigation canals. I have a technique which costs nothing and can do immense good. You're spending millions to prove that it can do immense damage. It doesn't make sense.
0: You know something, General? He's right.
1: Of course I'm right. I want you to send me and Clinton back to Wilton College. Right away.
2: That's quite impossible, Professor. This operation has gone too far to be called off now.
1: Yes, but...
2: Even if we wanted to call it off. If your dynamo psychism really works, you're apt to be the key to our entire defense setup.
1: But listen...
2: You'll have to excuse me now. Major Cuthrell and I have to double-check the confidential list of the observers on this end. Have you got it, Major?
3: Yes, General. It's right here. Alberts, Barker, Bernstein, Carter, Clinton, Cuthrell, Holbrook, Lawrence, Stein, Williams.
2: Check. I guess that includes everybody of importance.
1: What about me?
2: What? Oh, that's taken for granted, Professor.
1: Thanks.
2: 1,400 hours. Will you be ready?
1: I'll be ready. And now, if someone will wind the restricted clock and put the confidential cat out, I'm going to bed.
4: YDR to brainwave control. Observation plane to brainwave control. Come in, please.
2: That's McKinley in the observation plane. Cut me in. Hello, McKinley. Reading you clear on the speaker. Everything all right?
4: All okay, General. 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Are you tracking us?
2: We've got you on radar. Haven't picked you up on the video screen yet. What's your estimated time of arrival over the target?
4: ETA, 2 minutes.
2: Check. 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Veer off and circle at the 10-mile limit. 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
4: Check. 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
2: 1 minute, 45 seconds to go, Professor Barnhouse. Are you in good shape?
1: I'm all right, General.
2: Good. You can all take our places in front of the video screen now. You sit here, Professor, in the center. Major Cuthrell, will you turn on the video screen?
3: Right, General. Nothing yet, just empty sky. Hold it. I hear him coming in.
2: There are 20 of them, Professor. You think you can knock them down at this altitude?
1: Distance has nothing to do with it.
2: I don't want anything to go wrong. You're sure you feel all right?
1: General, I know I can do it. If that's all that's worrying you, let's call the whole thing off and save $20 million.
3: There they are. They're coming in.
2: Get ready, Professor. 10 seconds. 9, 8, 7, 6, 5, 4, 3, 2, 1.
5: Now, wide open, Professor. Well, go ahead, Barnhouse. Knock them down.
1: I did.
5: Nonsense. All you've done is blank out the video screen. What went wrong? Did you give it everything you had?
1: I was wide open, General.
5: Then it didn't work. They're still flying. What's that?
1: It just took a few seconds to work. That's...
6: Holy smoke, they're dropping like flies. McKinley to brainwave control. Look, what's happened to these rockets? They're going down like flames.
5: By heaven, it works. It really works. Cuthrell, get Washington on the line. Barnhouse, I want you to... Hey. Hey, where's Barnhouse? Clinton, where's the professor?
0: Got me, General. We were all staring at the video. He must have walked out.
5: Get moving, everybody. Alert the guard. Search the house.
7: Yes, sir.
5: If anything happens to that, Matt...
8: General Barker.
2: What is it, Corporal?
0: Corporal Gray guarded the main gate. Sir Professor Barnhouse is gone.
5: Gone where?
0: He came tearing out of the gate at 40 miles an hour. Here's a note, sir. Threw it out of the car as it went by. I picked it up.
2: Let me see it, quick.
5: What got into that man?
0: What does he say, General?
2: Gentlemen, as the first super weapon with a conscience, I'm removing myself from your national defense stockpile. Setting a new precedent in the behavior of ordnance, I have humane reasons for going off. Signed, Arthur Barnhouse.
0: Barnhouse was gone. Within 12 hours, the world was on a spree. The headlines were glorious or terrible, depending on what you think of the things the way they are.
9: Hey, Barnhouse flattens helio bomb factory!
0: The dynamo psychic waves reached every corner of the world. In every country, every continent flashed the news of what was happening.
9: Hey, Barnhouse knocks out hidden atomic stockpile in Asia!
0: It was a new kind of war, the war of tattletales. Secret agents of every country hunted for the hidden armaments of their enemies, yelled about them in the newspapers, and immediately there'd be that warning burst of Barnhouse static, followed by...
9: Radio-controlled fleet blown up on secret maneuvers!
0: The professor was out to make peace or bust, and nothing like him ever was. Look, Major Cuthrell, I told the FBI and the Army everything I know weeks ago. I've answered questions till I'm blue in the face.
3: I didn't come here to ask questions, Clinton. I came to ask for your help.
0: My help?
3: That's right. To find Barnhouse.
0: What if I don't want to?
3: If you're his friend, I think you'd better.
0: Why pick on me? You've got the FBI, the police, and Army intelligence. Why can't you find him yourselves?
3: We're trying. But you know the man well. You could spot him where we wouldn't. And you're the only one who can.
0: Maybe. But why should I? Wherever he is, I think he's doing fine. He's making war impossible, and I like it.
3: So do I.
0: Yes? He's putting you out of a job.
3: That's all right with me. I'll retire to a truck farm with pleasure.
0: Well, then?
3: Look, Clinton, we aren't the only ones in this race. Every country in the world has its best agents out hunting for Barnhouse. Nobody can beat that kind of a manhunt.
0: He seems to be doing all right so far.
3: Sure, but how long do you think he can keep it up? A week? A month? Sooner or later, he'll be spotted. And if the wrong people find him, Clinton, we're done for. You know what kind of weapon this is. Whoever controls the Barnhouse effect can control the world.
0: Well, all right. Suppose they do find him. He'd never give the secret away.
3: Never give it away? Are you out of your mind? You think these fellows are playing for marbles?
0: Well, no, but...
3: Read the papers, Clinton. Don't you know what's going on in the rest of the world?
0: Yes,
3: they'll get the secret out of Barnhouse, all right. What happens to him in the process won't be very pretty.
0: Well, he must realize that, then. He'll never let himself be taken alive.
3: He may not have the choice. And if he doesn't, God help us all.
0: All right. All right, I'm in.
3: Good. Now, do you know anything that you haven't told us? Anything that might give us a lead?
0: Only this. It was addressed to me. I found it here on his desk the morning after he escaped.
3: You mean he came back here?
0: Yes. I guess he needed to pick up some personal effects. Anyway, the files were open, and he left this note on a scrap of paper.
3: Anything to do with the Barnhouse effect?
0: Read it yourself. It's Greek to me. Just these few lines scrawled on a piece of paper, and the last one breaks off right in the middle of a sentence.
3: This stuff doesn't make any sense at all. You know, from the looks of this, I'm beginning to wonder if the professor isn't going off his rocker.
0: I thought of that, too.
3: All the more reason why we've got to get to him quick. He may be helpless, and the whole world's on his track. Come on, Clinton. We haven't much time.
0: You say you do recognize this photograph, Mrs. Reardon?
10: I tell you, it looks like Mr. Balfus. He had the second floor front room for quite a while, but he left, I should say, about a week ago. Say, is he wanted for something?
0: Yes, if he's the man I think he is.
10: Well, now, I'd say you're looking for the wrong fella. That Mr. Balfour, he couldn't be a criminal. Why, he wouldn't even harm a fly. He spent all his time in his room, just thinking.
7: Brother, it's hot. What a way to spend an August afternoon, huh, Major? Give my eye teeth to be at Jones Beach.
3: So would I, Corporal. We've got work to do here.
7: Look, sir, we've been cruising around these radio detection cars for a week. Not a sign of Barnhouse static. The professor must have run out of things to work on.
3: Well, we'll give him a little more time. Switch to shortwave. See if there's anything special coming through.
7: Yes.
3: Try the 9 meter wave.
11: It's Radio Miranda calling.
3: Let's hear that.
11: Our American enemies who have hidden behind the unjust and diabolical persecution by Professor Arthur Barnhouse will tyrannize us no more.
7: I wonder if the professor's out of
11: this. Our glorious leader takes up his residence in a shelter, shielded with lead against all dynamo psychic rays. With this protection designed by our brilliant scientists to be absolutely impregnable against the Barnhouse effect, he will once again lead us on the path of our glorious death.
12: Quick, triangulate it and get me a fix.
7: I've got it. Let me check this chart.
12: Quick, man.
7: 3.9, 1.7. Oh, my aching back.
12: What is it?
7: We haven't got a prayer of finding a major. He'd have to be picked out of 2 million people.
12: Where is Barnhouse?
7: Right where I was wishing I was. Right smack in the middle of Jones Beach.

0: Sorry, gents, we're full. No more rooms tonight.
1: We don't want a room. Do you recognize this picture?
0: Who wants to know?
1: Uncle wants to know.
0: Oh, excuse me, I'm sorry. Yeah, let me see it. Yeah, it looks a lot like room 417.
1: About 5'8", thin, sandy hair, yeah. Glasses, little scar right across the bridge of his nose.
0: Yeah, it's 417, all right.
1: You mean he's here now?
0: No, not anymore. He checked out 2 days ago, but he couldn't have gone far.
2: What makes you say that?
0: Oh, he looked sick as a dog. Couldn't hardly carry his own bag out.
1: Uh-oh.
0: Like I said to the other fellas, I said he looked like he was on his way to the morgue.
1: What other fellas?
0: Oh, the ones this morning. You're the second pair that's been asking for him.

0: here we are. Ward 15. This way, gentlemen.
1: You're sure he's here, nurse?
0: Oh, yes.
2: Thank heaven we're in time.
0: Well, I wasn't on duty when he came in, but one of the other girls told me he'd collapsed in the street. The ambulance brought him in.
1: Poor guy, he must have really had it rough.
0: Oh, here you are. Bed number 78. This is your man.
1: Wait a minute.
2: This isn't Barnhouse.
0: But oh, I was perfectly sure. Oh, wait, let me check his chart. Dismissed 8 p.m.
2: Only an hour ago.
0: Oh, dear, now I remember.
1: Remember what? If he was sick, why did you let him go?
0: Well, two of his friends came and took him away. They didn't want him in the charity ward. They said they'd make sure that he was taken care of.

0: Every time I walk into this study, I keep hoping somehow I'll wake up out of a bad dream and find the professor just sitting here. Major, is there anything we haven't covered?
1: Nothing. The police, the FBI, the air patrol, the docks, the railroad stations, everything. Not even a flea could get through this dragnet, I hope.
0: Then I guess we sit.
1: We sit. Maybe something will come in. Do you have to roll those dice?
0: I'm sorry. I wasn't thinking.
1: An hour. That's what's driving me crazy. 1 hour sooner and he'd have been in our hands, not theirs.
0: I know. Well, maybe he's still all right.
1: How can he be all right? He's in the hands of a foreign power.
0: We don't know that for sure. The professor was a likable little duck guy. He couldn't have lasted this long if he hadn't found some friends. Maybe they came and took him away.
1: Well, I... Grab that.
0: Hello? Yes?
2: Clinton, is that you?
0: Professor Barnhouse.
2: Clinton, they've got me.
0: Who's got you? Where are you, Professor?
2: I don't know. They said something about taking me to an airport.
0: An airport? Which one?
2: Listen, Clinton, I've got to tell you. The Inkwell.
0: What are you talking about?
2: Remember the Inkwell?
0: Professor. Professor Barnhouse. Operator.
3: Your call, please.
0: Operator, that caller just came in here. Can you trace it?

0: we headed. He didn't say which airport, just a hunch. The commercial airfields are all covered. But there's a little private field out here, I remember. Hasn't been used in years.
1: Better be the one.
0: They didn't have too much of a start on us. Maybe we'll make it in time. Step on it, Corporal.
1: Wide open, Major.
0: How'd he sound? Did he say who had him?
1: No, all he got out was the airport and something about an
2: Major, Mr. Clinton, there's a taillight up ahead. Must be another car going like the devil.
0: You're right, I see it. They're turning into the airfield. Come on, faster.
1: Hold everything. Look up ahead. They're switching the floodlights on at the field.
0: There's the plane down at the other end, all warmed up and ready to go.
1: We'll never make it on the road. Hang on, I'm going through the fence.
2: Right.
0: Oh. Well, what's the matter? Get going.
1: Sorry, sir. Must have cracked the axle.
0: They're taking off. Get out the submachine gun.
1: You can't. Barnhouse is in that plane. You'll kill him.
0: We've got to take that chance.
1: That plane's headed straight for us. Hit the dirt!
0: Get that gun working, Corporal. Aim for the propeller.
3: Couldn't get him, Major.
0: Well, there goes the old ball game.
1: I'll get through to air patrol, sir. Maybe they can intercept the plane.
0: No, not a chance. By the time the fighters got off the ground, the plane would be out of range. No, we've lost, Barnhouse. Nothing can save us now.
1: Hey, what... What hit me?
0: Clinton, are you all right?
1: Yeah, sure. The plane. It's gone.
0: I know. Barnhouse blew it right out of the sky. He wouldn't let himself be taken alive.
3: Boy, he really did it the hard way.
4: Poor guy. He shouldn't have had to be a hero. All he ever wanted was peace.
0: Peace? What's that? Now the arms race will start all over again. And with Barnhouse gone, what's left to stop it?
4: So they brought me back here to the professor's old study to dictate this report. I'm sitting here at his desk, and it's just the way he left. Papers all over, even his old pair of dice. Arthur Barnhouse is dead. That's going to be good news for some people when they find out. The saber rattlers of the world will be busy as of tomorrow morning getting ready to whoop up another war. I'm afraid they're in for a little surprise. It's 3 a.m. now. And before morning comes, I intend to vanish, disappear completely. That's the last that anybody will ever see or hear of me directly. That's why I want to tell you now. I've been looking at the new inkwell here on the desk. The professor's last words were something about an inkwell. And in it, I found a little scrap of paper. Just a few words, but they complete the note I showed the Major. The note that didn't make any sense. The whole thing makes sense now. Professor Barnhouse may be dead. But you haven't heard the last of the Barnhouse effect. Not yet. I've been experimenting while I've been talking to you. And now the time has come for... me to say goodbye. You see, I've just rolled my 50th consecutive 7.

0: You have just heard Report on the Barnhouse Effect by Kurt Vonnegut, Jr. An adventure in time, space, and the unknown. 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
1: Next week, the strange story of the interspace rocket Star Cloud, which vanished mysteriously behind the Great Galactic Barrier in the year 1986. What happened to it and to its crew? We'll tell you next week.
0: Tonight's story, Report on the Barnhouse Effect, was adapted for radio by Clarice A. Ross. Featured in the cast were Bill Quinn as Clinton, Ed Jerome as Professor Barnhouse, and Carl Weber as Major Cuthrell. Your host was Norman Rose. Music, Albert Berman. 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
0: Ironized Yeast presents Lights Out, everybody.

0: Lights Out brings you stories of the supernatural and the supernormal, dramatizing the fantasies and the mysteries of the unknown. We tell you this frankly, so if you wish to avoid the excitement and tension of these imaginative plays, we urge you calmly, but sincerely, to turn off your radio now.
1: This is Arch Obler. Last week I told you that today would bring a story titled The Author and the Thing. For some very interesting reasons, which I'll tell you about later, that play has been postponed for a week. In its place, Mirage, a play which I think will be as close to each of you as the pulse of your own blood. But first, a few words from Frank Martin.
0: And they can be mighty important words to you, ladies and gentlemen, if you're weak and run down, losing weight, losing your pep these wartime days. If it's that way with you, and if vitamin B1 and iron shortage is what's to blame, listen. Ironized yeast tablets give you the exact two substances you need. Yes, pleasant little ironized yeast tablets supply vitamin B1 with iron. No wonder men and women who were short on these vital substances now tell how ironized yeast has helped them regain the strength and weight and energy they needed to really enjoy life once more. That's right. The name is Ironized Yeast Tablets. And now?
2: Lights out, everybody.
3: Hey, Linda.
4: Yes, Carl?
3: I've been looking for you.
4: And I for you.
3: Look, Linda, this party, it's getting a little too much for me. It's a great night. How about a little walk on the beach?
4: All right, but quickly before someone changes my mind.
3: Get your wrap?
4: Oh, no, I let the moonlight keep me warm.
3: Oh, that air's good.
4: Careful. Night air.
3: You know, I never could understand the hunters. They build this place here on the shore, then when they give a party, they seal the windows hermetic. Here, down this path. Oh, that breeze off the sea is good. Don't you think so?
4: Well, frankly, Carl, I didn't come out here for the air. I've been very anxious to talk to you. Very.
3: Oh, that's flattering.
4: It won't be when you hear why I want to talk to you. Carl, I've always liked you.
3: And I you.
4: Liking you, I've tried to understand you as you are, but must you be so antisocial?
3: Antisocial? Me?
4: The Renzels had a dinner party last night.
3: Oh, that. The office. I couldn't break away.
4: The Carters were expecting you the night before last at the theater.
3: Linda, I'm a businessman.
4: Carl, you can't disappoint people continually and expect them to have any regard for you.
3: My friends know I'm a busy man.
4: You and I belong to a set that demands certain obligations from us.
3: I wonder if you know just how pompous that sounds.
4: Pompous or not, it's the truth. You just can't ignore social obligations.
3: Well, I'm here, am I not? Ocean's rather calm, isn't it?
4: They were talking about you only last week at the Pages.
3: Pages? Say, R.B. made a good thing out of International Motors last week. Must have cleaned up a quarter of a million.
4: Someone mentioned your name, and this other person laughed and said, don't invite him unless you let him bring his stock ticker.
3: Idea in that.
4: I hear the same thing about you wherever I go, Carl. There isn't a man I know who spends as much time at work as you do.
3: Well, if that's what I want, why shouldn't I?
4: Carl, understand me. I appreciate the importance of money, but after all, you could find time for your friends. Well, why do you laugh?
3: I just remembered why I wanted to be alone with you.
4: Well?
3: I was going to lecture you.
4: What?
3: Lecture. Really, I was. I was going to tell you that you've been burning the candle socially at both ends, or words to that effect.
4: Oh.
3: Really, you are, you know. Bazaars and style shows and all that nonsense, but you took the offensive so quickly I forgot what I wanted to say. Oh, and that reminds me.
4: You're remembering a great number of things, aren't you?
3: Yes, one of the things I wanted to tell you was, you're looking very lovely tonight.
4: The man's human.
3: Irritated with me, aren't you?
4: Yes, I am. Carl, you could be an utterly charming man if you'd forget your stocks and bonds and interest rates and all the rest of that for a while and start enjoying life.
3: Linda, now you've got me irritated just because my idea of living doesn't include a room full of jabbering idiots.
4: Well, I think we better go back.
3: Now, wait a minute. Linda, I... Oh, Linda. Let's call a truce on this. After all, we're a couple of mature people. Let's act maturely and leave each other alone and enjoy the night. Now, how about it?
4: You're hopeless. All right.
3: Good, good. We'll get off on safe subjects. The sea, the weather, the moon, June, the number of days to Christmas.
4: Exactly.
3: We'll start with the sea. Calm, isn't it?
4: Don't walk so fast, Carl, please.
3: Uh-oh, I forgot. Sand must be ruining your slippers.
4: No, beach is packed so hard. Quite all right. Just don't walk too fast.
3: Right. Fine place the hunters have here.
4: They do have successful parties.
3: Hunter bought this place right before 29. Tried to unload it all through the Depression. Couldn't even get enough money to cover the land value.
4: Did you hear about Ivy's debut? Margaret naturally wanted to have it at the Claremont, but Tom insisted on their country place.
3: Poor Tom. Dropped plenty on that amalgamated merger. Amazing, a man of his experience not knowing that you can't disturb the capital investment of an organization.
4: Now, just a minute, Mr. Laughlin. If you're thinking of starting on capital investments again, I'd better remind you that this conversation is limited to... Remember? June? Moon?
3: What moon?
4: Well, of all the inconsiderate clouds I ever... Well, Carl, what are you staring at?
3: I can't quite make out. Do you see anything down there, near the water's edge?
4: Why, yes. There is something there.
3: So dark.
4: Carl, it moved.
3: I saw.
4: Is it a dog?
3: I'm not sure.
4: Well, let's go closer.
3: Now, Linda, wait. Linda, come back.
4: Carl, come quickly.
3: Well, what is it?
4: Look, it's someone sitting in the sand.
3: Well, who in the world?
4: Oh, just a drunk. Someone who lost his way to the bar. Come on.
3: Linda, wait.
4: Wait for what?
3: I'd better see who it is and give him a hand.
4: All right, if you must play the Good Samaritan, go ahead.
3: I say there, fellow.
4: What is the drunken fool doing, digging for clams?
3: I have to get closer. I say there, old boy, you're going to get a little wet there when the tide comes in, aren't you?
4: Well, drunk and dumb.
3: I guess you're right.
4: Oh, let's go on.
3: No, wait, please.
4: But why?
3: The moon will be out in a minute. I want to see what he's doing. There. Now we'll see. Why, it's an old man.
4: Riding in the sand.
3: What are you doing here?
4: Guess he just won't talk.
3: Oh, how do you like that? Writing in the sand with the point of his finger.
4: Carl, I don't like this at all. Come away.
3: Linda, what is it?
4: Nothing, nothing at all. This old man wants to sit here in the dark in the sand? Let him. But why does it concern us?
3: But what's he writing? I can't quite make out. Oh, moon went under.
4: Carl, are you staying here?
3: I'm sorry. I want to see what the old man's writing. What are you writing, old man? Oh, man, don't you hear me talking to you?
4: Carl, you're being insufferable.
3: Linda, where's your curiosity? A deserted beach after midnight, an old man riding heaven knows what in the sand? Aren't you interested in knowing?
4: I'm not interested in maniacs. Who else but a psychopathic would...
3: Linda, wait. Moon's coming through the clouds again. Now I'll see... You see it, too. He's writing names in the sand. Names of people.
4: Carl...
3: What is it, Linda?
4: His face.
3: What did you say?
4: Face. Did you see his face?
3: No, I didn't see. Linda, what's the matter?
4: Face.
3: What about his face? Blasted clouds can't see. Light again. There's nothing wrong with his face.
4: Well, I thought...
3: Just an old man. Must be a gardener. Writing names in the sand.
4: I want to know who he is.
3: Well, now you're curious.
4: I want to know who he is, Carl.
3: And I'm certainly going to find out. Old man, we insist on knowing who you are. You hear me, old man? We insist. No attention, must be deaf.
4: Clouds covering the moon. The sea so green. Carl, I'm cold. Let's go in.
3: That isn't like a woman. One minute you're curious, the next minute you're cold. Moon's bright now. Look, you can see some of the names he's writing. John Berkeley... March 2nd, 1944. Well, how do you like that? He wiped the name out and he's writing another one.
4: George Ellison, March 2nd, 1945.
3: Wiped that out, writing another
4: name
3: one.
4: Name after name.
3: But why? Old man, can you hear me? Why?
4: What would he say?
3: He's certainly not drunk. Eyes so bright, so intent on his work. And what work?
4: Carl, don't laugh.
3: What? What did you say?
4: Well, he You seem so busy.
3: Oh, Linda, what is there about this old man that disturbs you? I think he's funny.
4: Carl.
3: Dirty little unshaven old man crouched over writing names in the sand with the point of his finger. That's a serious career, isn't it?
4: Carl.
3: A career for one's old age. No overhead, no competition, no profit. Sit in the open air and write in the sands of time. Linda, I tell you, when I get too old for Wall Street, I think I'll join this old man and I... Huh?
4: C-A-R. Carl, look.
3: Hmm?
4: Your name. He's writing your name.
3: Well, what do you know about...
4: C-A-R-L.
3: Well, the old fraud can hear. Must have overheard you say my name.
4: Carl, your last name. He's writing that, too.
3: Oh, but that's impossible. He doesn't know
4: my... He is writing it. L-A.
3: My name. He doesn't know who
4: you?
3: I...
4: G. How slowly he forms each letter.
3: How does he know? Why does he write...
4: Carl, what is it?
3: I don't know. Feel sick.
4: Carl!
3: Don't let me fall.
4: Old man! Old man, help me! Please help!
3: He's finishing...
4: Oh, my friend!
3: My name...
4: He's ill!
3: Can't breathe.
4: Carl, I can't hold you up. Help me! Someone help me!

0: Carl, you're standing up again.
1: I feel all right.
0: Carl, what happened? Why did you frighten me so?
1: My name in the sand. Where?
0: The surf. It came in and wiped it out before he'd finished.
1: Old man, why did you write my name? How did you know who I was? Answer me. Why did you write my name?
0: What difference does that make? You're ill. Let's get back to the house.
1: No, I feel fine. Sudden dizziness, but I'm all right. I want to know how and why this old man was writing my
0: name. He's writing again.
1: Huh?
2: L. I. Your name?
0: Yes.
2: D. A.
0: Carl, take me home.
2: Wait, he can't possibly know your last name. J. E. He does know it.
0: Carl, please,
2: F. E. R.
0: I don't.
2: Writing so slowly as if he wasn't quite sure, but he does know
0: Carl.
2: It. Linda, how in the world do you imagine he knows? Linda!
0: Carl, help me.
2: Linda, what is it?
0: Hold me.
2: Yes, yes, I'm holding you. Linda, in heaven's name, what is it?
0: My heart. Falling.
2: Linda.
0: Falling.
2: Linda.

0: Ladies and gentlemen, may we turn away for just a moment from tonight's lights-out story and the mysterious little old man who wrote so strangely in the sand. And in this moment, let's turn to a state of affairs that may not be at all strange to you these war days. It's closing time in a war plant, and a worker is saying to her friends,
1: I might have known it. No letter from Lou. He hasn't written to me since he went away.
2: But, dear, you can't blame him. You were so cross to him the last time he was here. You've gotten run down and underweight. You don't look or act like the attractive girl you used to be.
1: Oh, I'm so on edge I can hardly eat or sleep. I can't help it.
0: Don't be so sure of that. If vitamin B1 and iron shortage is what's to blame, ironized yeast tablets supply the very help you need. They give you both vital substances, and believe me, they are vital. Authorities say when you don't get enough vitamin B1 from your daily meals, you may lose your appetite, not eat all you need, so lose weight, lack strength and energy. And without enough iron, you may be weak and pale. You may feel only half alive.
1: I see. And you say ironized yeast tablets supply both?
0: Yes, indeed they do. It's this two-way help that's been of such splendid benefit to men and women who were deficient in these substances. So if you're short on vitamin B1 and iron, get ironized yeast tablets right away, tonight. Then see if before long you aren't saying,
1: how grand it is to feel so good again. Lou says I look like a million since I've got back this good weight. How thankful I am to ironized yeast tablets.
0: And now back to our lights-out story of Mirage.

0: Carl.
1: Linda, what?
0: Carl, why are you holding me?
1: You were ill, fainting.
0: I? What are you talking about?
1: Are you joking?
0: What's there to joke about? Please let go of me.
1: All right.
0: My name. He was writing my name.
1: Yes.
0: Where is it? The sand. He's writing another name? Where's mine?
1: That wave must have washed it out before he finished.
0: Oh, I remember now. I couldn't see. Darkness. I was falling.
1: Yes. Falling.
0: Your face. So white. Carl, why?
1: As he wrote my name, I felt as if I were dying. And then you felt that way too as he wrote your name, didn't you?
0: Yes. Yes, I did.
1: How cold it is here.
0: Cold.
1: He's still writing. The moon gone.
0: Yes.
1: All right.
0: Still here?
1: Darker.
0: Then the darkness. I can't stand it anymore. Old man, who are you?
1: Linda, oh. Linda, stay away from him. Don't go near
0: him. No!
1: No, Linda! Linda, what is it?
2: No one.
1: What?
2: No one here.
1: But he was here. I saw him.
2: Carl, find him. Find him and talk to him. I've got to know. I've got to know.
1: Old man, where are you? Old man.
0: There he is. Far down the beach.
1: We've got to catch him. Come.
0: Yes.
1: Old man, wait.
0: Old man.
1: Wait, old man.
0: Wait, I beg you. Wait.
1: Old man, wait. I want to talk to you.
0: Wait.
1: I want... No one.
0: I thought...
1: There he is.
0: Where?
1: The other way, at the edge of the water. Old man, wait! Old man!
0: Wait, Carl! Wait for me, wait! Carl, why did you stop?
1: No one. I thought I saw, but there's no one. If only the moon came out again.
2: Find him for me,
1: you
2: Carl.
1: Blasted moon. Come out, come out, come out, come out!
2: Old man.
1: Linda.
0: I heard. You're laughing.
1: Yes, yes, of course I'm laughing. What we just heard on the wind, our friends back at the house.
0: Friends?
1: Yes, friends, friends. The wind and the sound of them talking have cleared my head. I must have been out of my head all this time, and you too, Linda.
0: Our friends?
1: Yes, yes, our friends back there only a few hundred feet from here. Lights and music and reality.
0: This hasn't been reality?
1: Linda, all my life I've been a practical man. My life has been like my business. Everything had debits and credits. This that's been happening to us, my head's clear now. I can think of it in practical terms.
0: Tell me.
1: We met an old man riding in the sand.
0: He wrote my name.
1: And mine too. All that was real enough. Now then, how did he know our name?
0: Yes.
1: Simple enough. You and I are not unknown. He must have been an old gardener on the estate here. Yes, that's it. He heard of us, then heard us call each other by our given name, so he knew the rest of it.
0: But when he wrote our names, we...
1: Yes, yes, I know the dizziness. It's all quite easily explained. Back in the house, the air was bad. We came outside. The both of us, nerves on edge, too much fresh air. Dizziness followed. We... Oh, why talk about it anymore? Let's get back to the house.
0: Yes, Carl. Yes, quickly.
1: Careful, not so fast. You'll fall.
0: I'm all right. Faster, Carl. I want to get back.
1: Drink, that's what I need. A drink or two or three or a dozen.
0: So very dark.
1: Infernal clouds. Here, let's stay along the water's edge. Easier to walk.
0: Yes.
1: Fantasy in the night, that's all it was. We let our imaginations run away with us. Imagine things that didn't exist.
2: Carl.
1: Why do you stop?
2: Carl.
1: Why are you pointing?
2: He's riding again. He's there, riding again.
1: Old man. Old man.
2: Carl, don't leave me. Carl, it's so dark. Carl.
1: Gone again.
0: Carl, take me back to the house. Again. Quickly. Quickly, don't stand there. We'll run.
1: Wait, the moon. Shining down so strangely. Everything so strange.
0: So strange.
1: Yes.
0: Carl. At the edge of the water.
1: What?
0: Our names. Our names. Our names in the sand. See?
1: Yes, yes.
0: There's a date written after my name.
1: And after mine.
0: I can't see the date.
1: A wave. It's coming. Linda, come back.
0: No, I've got to see.
1: Linda!
0: I saw.
1: I did, too.
0: The date. When I...
1: The date when I... No. No, it isn't true. It isn't. It isn't. It isn't. The date written in the sand. It doesn't mean anything. It doesn't. It doesn't. It doesn't. Does it, Linda?
2: I didn't think it would come so soon.
1: You believe?
2: Yes.
1: I do, too, somehow.
2: So soon.
1: No. No, I won't believe. I won't. I'm going to live a long time, 50, 60 more years. My family, they lived long lives. My father, my grandfather, this can't be true.
2: Carl, don't be afraid.
1: You're not?
2: I am. And yet, somehow, it's wonderful.
1: Wonderful?
2: Yes, wonderful. What every person in the world wants to know, we know. You and I.
1: It'll be spring that year
2: no,
1: when I...
2: Don't think about it that way. The wonder of it, Carl. Think of that.
1: I've never thought much of the wonder of things.
2: How good the air is. Like wine. I heard them call it that. I never believed a breath could be so wonderful.
1: If a man planned every minute that was left, how much he could do.
2: That's why I say it's wonderful, Carl. I know what I have left. I can plan the days, the hours, live each one because I know just how many of them I have. Oh, Carl. Carl, I'm almost happy now.
1: Happy?
2: Yes, yes, why not? Now I'll do the things I've wanted to do. Yes, every one. Listen to them back there. I never really wanted that, Carl.
1: But you always...
2: Because that was the path my mother had gone, and the one she led me to. But all the time, the snobbery of money and those little... silly family destinies. I wasn't happy. Because it really wasn't what I wanted. I knew that. But I went on because always there was a tomorrow. I said to myself, tomorrow, some new tomorrow, I'll start the life I want. I didn't know. But now I know my tomorrows, Carl. I've got to start now. And so I will. And so I'm happy.
1: What?
2: A child, Carl. Yes. I want a child. There. I've said what I never thought to say. How I used to laugh at people with their children. Such clever, brittle talk. And all the time, my heart was in my eyes. A child. Listen. On the wind.
1: Yes.
2: It's music of the night, Carl. Look up. The stars are singing. They know I'm free. For a little while, I'm free. And you, Carl, what will you do?
1: I? What will I do?
2: Yes. What will you do tomorrow morning?
1: I... Tomorrow morning, I'll go back to my business, of course. No. No.
2: Carl, you're holding me.
1: Yes. Linda, you and I, we've got to be together.
2: Carl.
1: You're right. There can be happiness in it for those days and months we're free. The world will climb up to those singing stars of yours. When I was a boy, I always thought I'd do that. Travel tomorrow. There'd always be a tomorrow for me. Yes, I was immortal. I thought that, really. Most of us do, don't we? Everybody else in the world would live their lives and die, but I... Always inside of myself, I thought I'd live forever. So I climbed in a cage and stayed there.
2: You're holding me so close.
1: You and I, Linda. Together. Free. Until that day. Say it. Say it.
2: Oh, my dearest. Why did it take death to teach us how to live?

0: Well, Mr. Obler, I personally would like to thank you for that one.
1: Thank you, Mr. Martin. And thanks to Lou Merrill, Ann Stone, and Catherine Thompson. Now, since I promised to tell our listeners about the mysterious disappearance of the author and the thing this week, supposing you have your say, Frank, and then I'll have mine.
0: In a word, friends, why go on being run down and weak, underweight and often tired out, if vitamin B1 and iron shortage is all that's wrong? Remember, ironized yeast tablets give you both vital substances, vitamin B1 with iron. Of course, a rundown condition may stem from other causes. If in doubt, see your doctor. But if you're simply short on vitamin B1 and iron, if more of them is all you need to help build you up, why, ironized yeast has been

0: by Ironized Yeast, Box IY, Rahway, New Jersey. Now, what of that interesting explanation for the change of plays this week, Mr. Obler?
1: Well, it's simply this. After a solid year of bringing you these plays, a man named Obler is going off to finish a stage play. So, next week is going to be the last of this particular Lights Out series. And since the author in the thing murders off an author, well, all of you have had your panties frightened off during this year of Lights Out, be sure to listen in next week to The Author in the Thing, wherein a certain radio playwright, initials A.O., gets everything that's coming to him in a lethal manner. And I do mean lethal.
0: Yes, tune in next Tuesday again for Arch Obler's eerie story, The Author and the Thing. And if you need more vitamin B1 and iron, be sure to try Ironized Yeast. But remember, there's only one Ironized Yeast. You'll know it instantly by the yellow and orange package and by the big letters IY on the container and on each tablet.

0: And now, Ironized Yeast has contributed the rest of their time this week to a message to all of us from Kate Smith from New York.
1: Hello, everybody. This is Kate Smith again, on the job and on the bond wagon for Uncle Sam since early this morning and still going strong. We're selling bonds like wildfire, but we have to sell more. We're shooting at a high-riding star today and tonight, and you out there who listen are backing the attack. In Harrisburg, Pennsylvania, the officers of Carlisle Medical Field Service School, which is the West Point of the Army Medical Department, have just given us an order for $10,000. And when our men in uniform do that, well, it's a pretty heartwarming thing. In Worcester, Massachusetts, they're going to town for our bond drive, too. They've pledged $100,000 in bonds through the Lowell Theaters there. In Burlington, Vermont, Mrs. Nina T. Conant bought a $25 bond. One of her sons was killed in an airplane crash. One is somewhere in the South Pacific. Another is in the Naval Aviation Corps, and her daughter is in the WACS. That $25 bond Mrs. Conant bought was worth $1 million in sacrifice. It was paid for partly in stamps, partly by a soldier's allotment check, and partly with small bits of cash. Oh, I could tell you dozens, hundreds, yes, thousands of stories like these. Sacrifices made, bonds bought. All day long, the pattern of America has been reflected in these golden threads. You, too, belong to this pattern of America. You, too, can add your name to a glorious scroll for victory. Will you buy a bond?

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1: 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It is later.

0: Lights Out brings you stories of the supernatural and the supernormal, dramatizing the fantasies and the mysteries of the unknown. We tell you this frankly, so if you wish to avoid the excitement and tension of these imaginative plays, we urge you calmly but sincerely to turn off your radio now.
1: This is Arch Obler. Someone has said that the two mainsprings which drive the world are hunger and the will to power. I think we'll all agree about the hunger, but as to the will to power, well...

0: runs, I think it's not quite as strenuous as that. There are some people in this world who don't want to run anything. They just want to be liked. And that's the mainspring of our story tonight, Oxychloride X. But before we begin, Frank Martin.
1: Folks, it's a sad fact that today a number of Americans are too nervous and tired out, too thin and run down and cranky to make friends or keep them. If that's how it is with you, listen. Maybe you simply need more vitamin B and iron than you're getting from your food. If so, by all means try ironized yeast tablets. They're the amazing little easy-to-take tablets that give you both vitamin B and iron. Thousands of men and women who simply needed more of these substances tell us how quickly ironized yeast has helped them gain glorious new pep and strength, new pounds, new popularity. The name is Ironized Yeast Tablets. Make a note of it now. And now?
2: Lights out. Everybody.
3: So, I says to him, I says, well, sir, I'd like to be obliging, but I really haven't got the time. And he says to me, he says, well, Mr. Jackson, after all, we're making this proposition only to a few outstanding student representatives on the campus. And we do feel that you should be interested in our proposition.
4: Well, so, what did you say?
3: Well, I said, mister, I can't be bothered. Just can't be bothered. And I gets in my car and off I goes.
4: But, Bob, free clothes just for wearing them around the campus.
3: Listen, Stan, my boy, why do I want to be a clothes horse for any old haberdashery? My old pappy's got more money than he knows what to do with. Now, what for, I ask?
4: Well, I guess you got something there. Say, who are you going to take to the dance Saturday night?
3: Haven't made up my mind.
4: How about that new number over at the Roto House?
3: No, thank you, brother.
4: What's the matter?
3: Well, did you ever take a look at her feet?
4: No, sir. Never got below her chin.
3: Hold it. Yeah?
5: Ray Stewart to see you, Stan.
4: Yeah. Send him on up.
3: Ray Stewart? Who's he?
4: Well, we're still short one pledge, aren't we?
3: Oh, yeah, I know, but Ray Stewart, who is he?
4: Oh, I met him over in chemistry. Got a mind like a textbook.
3: Oh, but who is he? We can't pledge a man just because he's a grind.
4: Well, we could use a few grinds around here. Exams come around, there's nothing like a few of those brainy boys to pull us through.
3: But who is he? Where's he from? Who's his family? Who's his
4: father? Hold it. Come on in, Ray.
5: Oh, thank you.
4: Well, it was good of you to bother to come over tonight.
5: It was good of you to ask me.
4: Oh, not at all. Ray, I want you to meet the president of our house, Bob Jackson. Mr. Jackson, Mr. Stewart.
5: I'm certainly glad to make your acquaintance. I might as well admit this is the first time I've ever been in a fraternity house.
3: Really?
4: Sit down, Ray. Make yourself at home.
5: Oh, thank you. Thank you.
4: Now, tell me, Ray, do you ever go in for any sports back in your prep days?
5: Oh, no. I never had much time for that sort of thing.
4: No?
5: No, I think that sports should be put into their proper place. After all, I'm sure you agree they aren't particularly important.
3: No? And what, might I ask, is important in your estimation, Mr. Stewart?
5: Doing things. Being someone.
3: What?
5: Doing things man's never done before. Taking the elements and transmuting them into things which never existed until you thought of them. That's important. That's being almost godlike, isn't it?
3: Mister, how you talk.
5: Oh, sorry, I get sort of carried away.
4: Yeah. Well, that's all right. Bob, this boy sure knows his chemistry.
3: Huh?
5: Oh, I really don't know so much.
4: Say, I ought to know better. You pulled me over some tough spots in this course.
5: I'm very glad to help you whenever I can. If I lived here, I could help you all the time. I could help you too, Mr. Jackson.
3: If I need help, I know where to get it.
5: Oh, I didn't mean to offend you.
4: It's all right, Stuart. Tell me, you're from around Chicago way, aren't you?
5: Oh, no, Milwaukee. Lived there for years.
3: Don't tell me I'm one of those Bruin families.
5: Oh, no. We're not wealthy people at all. My father runs a small business. It isn't much, but we get along.
4: Oh.
5: I don't think money's important anyway if a person's ambitious. Do you, Mr. Jackson?
3: Oh, no, no. What's money?
5: You fellas may think this funny, but, well, I always thought it's more important what a fella does than what he has. I mean, well, I've always had the feeling that someday, somehow, I'm going to do something really important. Maybe even miraculous.
3: Well, now, what do you expect to do? Discover the missing link?
4: Yes, Stuart. What is this miracle you expect to perform?
5: Well, I don't know exactly. Ever since I've been just a kid, I've been interested in chemistry, and I've had a feeling that someday I'd, well, perform an experiment, mix certain chemicals together, and Something would happen that never happened before.
3: Now you hear that, Stan? A miracle man.
4: Amazing, my dear Bob. Simply amazing.
5: I know it sounds silly, but things I dream about always seem to work out.
3: Well, would you mind telling us the last miracle that worked out?
5: Well, this.
4: This? Well, what do you mean?
5: Well, as long as I can remember, I've always wanted to belong to a fraternity, and here I am. I mean, you invited me.
3: Oh, just a minute there, fellow. Mr. Stewart, it's been awfully nice of you to come over and visit with us, and someday we'll have you back again. But now we've got some studying to do, so if you don't mind...
5: Oh, no, not at all. It was nice of you to invite me over. Well, good night, fellas.
3: Good night.
4: Good night.
3: Hold this girly crackpot.
4: Yeah. Did you see the look in his eye when he was talking about miracles?
3: Yeah. Well, it'll be a miracle if he ever gets back into this house again, I'll tell you that. What in the world ever made you ask him over here?
4: Well, I didn't know. How was I to know he's a crackpot?
3: Pledge him to our fraternity. Pledge him to the booby hatch.
6: If you please, Mr. Stewart.
5: Oh, yes, Professor?
6: Mr. Stewart, might I ask if you're anxious to sever your relationship with this university?
5: No, sir.
6: Then might I ask why in creation you persist in ignoring my warnings? In this laboratory, you're to perform the experiments given you to perform. Understand? Given you to perform.
5: Yes, sir.
6: Then might I ask why you persist in your, shall I call it, original experiments? Perhaps it's your intention to blow up the university. Or just the laboratory.
5: I'm sorry.
6: You'll be more than sorry if I find you doing this sort of thing again. Now, take down this apparatus and continue with the work in your textbook.
5: Yes, sir.
6: This is my last warning, so bear it in mind.
3: Oh, hello, Stuart. How about loaning me your notebook for a few hours?
5: Hmm? Oh, hello, Jackson. You haven't been to lab much, have you?
3: No, I haven't, but I can make it up. We've been pretty busy over the house. Initiations and all that sort of thing.
5: Yeah. Jackson.
3: Yeah?
5: You never invited me back. I thought maybe you forgot.
3: Oh, well, you know how those things are.
5: I wrote my mother that I was joining your fraternity.
3: Well, that was a sap thing to do.
5: Was it?
3: Well, we hadn't pledged you. Stan simply invited you over so I could talk to you.
5: But you said you wanted me to come back.
3: Oh, now, look here, fella. Don't be stupid about this. We didn't pledge you, so that's that.
5: And you're not going to pledge me?
3: Certainly not.
5: But why?
3: I don't have to tell you why.
5: But you've got to tell me.
3: Oh, quit pawing me, will you? All right, you're asking for it, so here it is. We didn't pledge you because we think you're a crackpot.
5: A what?
3: A crackpot. You talk about miracles. You spend every minute of your time here in the lab monkeying around with things you don't know anything about, getting yourself in all kinds of trouble. Yeah, and you look like a first-class screwball.
5: But I'm just trying
3: to make... I don't care whatever it is you're trying. It isn't normal. I'll bet you never had a glass of beer in your life. And if a girl ever looked at you, you'd fall over in a faint.
5: Then you're not going to pledge me? You're not going
3: We're not going to pledge you. So if your mom expects you to be in a fraternity, you better start cooking up one of those miracles, fella. A first-class miracle.
5: Sleep. It's so late. Sleep. Got to sleep.
3: Not gonna pledge you.
5: That's what he said. Not gonna pledge me. Why do I keep thinking about it? If I could only sleep. Sleep.
3: We think you're a crackpot.
5: Oh, I gotta stop thinking about these things. It's not healthy to think what I'm thinking.
3: Crackpot. Not gonna pledge you.
5: Crackpot. What's the matter with my head?
3: Not gonna pledge you.
5: I heard him talking in it over and over and over again.
3: Crackpot.
5: I'm not crazy. I'm not. I'm as good as you are. I'm as good as both of you put together. Stop saying that. Stop saying it. I'll show you. I'll show you both. I'm better than you are. I'm better than anybody. I'll show you. I'll show you. Talk about miracles. I'll give you miracles. The lab. I've got to get into it. I'll give you miracles. Dark in there. I've got to get in. Oh, blasted door. Got to get in. Window. I'll show you. So dark in here. Got to find a lab table. Got to make a miracle.
7: Who's there? Who's there, I say?
5: Watchman.
7: Come on now, who's there? Talk up.
5: You don't have to get so excited. I'm a student.
7: Student, eh? Let's have a look at you.
5: That flashlight, you're blinding me.
7: I've got to see who you are, don't I? Yeah, I know you. Seen you on the campus.
5: I told you I'm a student.
7: Well, that don't give you no right to be here after hours. How'd you get in here? Oh, broke a window now, did you, huh?
5: I didn't break the window.
7: But I heard the glass.
5: So did I, and I followed the man in here.
7: Man, what are you talking about?
5: Give me your flashlight and I'll show you.
7: All right. Here.
5: Look behind you. No one will stop me. No one. Miracle. I've got to make one. Got to. CC barium. 5 cc selenium oxychloride. Oh, good. You're working out just as I planned.
6: Who's there? Who's that working there?
5: Professor.
6: Oh, it's you, Stuart. And after all my warnings.
5: Well, you're just in time, Professor.
6: Yes, just in time to have you thrown out of the university. What are you doing there? What is this mess of equipment?
5: It's my miracle.
6: Miracle? What are you talking about?
5: My miracle.
6: Are you insane? Take it apart, all of it, at once.
5: Listen to it bubbling. A beautiful sound, isn't it, Professor?
6: Take it apart, I tell you. Empty out the retort.
5: No. No, I've got to wait.
6: Are you mad? Turn out the burners. All right, I'll turn them off for you.
5: No, stay where you are.
6: Stuart, put down that acid.
5: I'll smash the bottle on your head if you touch anything on that table.
6: No, don't throw it. Put the bottle of acid down, Stuart. Please.
5: My experiment. My miracle. Bubbling and boiling and stewing. It will work, Professor. It's got to work.
6: But what is it?
5: I told them I'd create something that no other man has. I told them. And I will, Professor. You hear me? I will.
6: But what?
5: A solvent. A solvent more powerful than anything the world has ever known.
6: What do you mean? What are you talking about?
5: Listen to it, bubble.
6: You said solvent. Explain yourself.
5: Yes, a solvent. A solvent that will dissolve steel like a hot flame.
6: What do you say?
5: You heard me say it. A solvent that will dissolve steel faster than a razor cutting through paper. Do you know what that means? Run a line of this liquid across a steel girder, and the girder will crumple like a falling tree. Pour some of my solvent into a glass shell and bomb the cities. Tell you it'll make war too horrible for men to endure.
6: You crazy boy, you. You know what you're talking about?
5: I'm talking about that. That liquid there. Listen to it. Listen to it sing.
6: Why, no such solvent exists. Selenium oxychloride, perhaps, but to do the impossible things you talked about would require a quantity so...
5: The beaker. It cracked.
6: Well, do something. That liquid's flying all over my bench, my laboratory.
5: The stone of the bench. It's eating through the stone.
6: Well, stop it.
5: The liquid. It's eating through the stone bench.
6: No. No, it can't be.
5: It's eating through the slate of the floor. The hole's getting bigger and bigger.
6: Run!
5: Oh, I've done it. I've created something no other man has done. A solvent that dissolves anything.

0: What happened? What's the matter?
1: The lamp. I guess it's on fire.
0: But where's the fire? I can't see anything.
1: The whole school's out here. Hey, fellas, what's up?
2: Nobody seems to know. Something's gone wrong in the lab. Firemen won't let us in.
1: Something burning?
2: I don't know. Can't get near enough to find out.
0: Well, I can't see any fire.
2: There's plenty of smoke, though.
1: Plenty of excitement. Read about it in tomorrow's paper, I'll bet you. Hey, listen to that sound.
2: Yeah, it sounds like water.
0: Gosh, what is it?
3: Hey, everybody back! Back!
1: The building! It's got a crash!
3: Run!
4: I did it. A solvent that dissolves anything. Anything.
5: Ladies and gentlemen, a deep breath is certainly indicated at this moment in our story of young Ray Stewart and his amazing discovery. And in this intermission, before we go back to further developments in tonight's exciting Lights Out story, I wonder how many of you girls are asking yourselves this question tonight. Listen.
6: Why is everything all wrong for me? Other girls have jobs and do war work too, like I do. But other girls get all the dates and all the fun. All I get is thinner and tireder and more jittery and lonely and miserable by the minute. I certainly need something I haven't got.
5: Well, miss, maybe it's just more vitamin B and iron. If that's it, I suggest you try ironized yeast tablets.
6: Oh, I've tried tonic after tonic. None I've taken seem to help me.
5: But ironized yeast is different. It's a two-way tonic. It gives you both vitamin B and iron. That's why it's been of such amazing benefit to thousands who simply needed more of these substances.
6: Well, I still don't understand.
5: Well, here's how the experts explain it. When you don't get enough vitamin B out of your food, you may lose your appetite. You may eat so poorly that you lose weight and lose your pep. Or you may not get all the good out of what you do eat. And when you don't get enough iron from your food, you may be weak and pale and feel only half alive. So if you're short on these substances, for your own sake, start taking ironized yeast tablets right away, tonight. Then see if before long you aren't saying,
6: I feel wonderful now. Everybody says I look like a million, too, since I gained these good pounds. And talk about dates. Everybody's asking me out nowadays. I wish I'd tried ironized yeast ages ago.
5: And now back to Lights Out.
7: Hey, Chief, look at this.
8: Huh? What's the matter, Murph? Somebody have sex doublets?
7: Get a load of this, Chief. Came in over the news wires. Read it.
8: Additional on Whitmore University. Mysterious cavity on campus growing larger hourly. More follows. Mysterious cavity. Hey, what is this, a dentist advertisement?
7: Oh, don't you remember, Chief? A couple hours ago, that flash about something eating a hole so big a building fell in it. This is the follow-up. The thing's getting bigger. What do you want to do about it?
8: Forget it.
7: What?
8: Don't you see through a gag when it hits you in the face? Somebody's just having fun on the wires. Ha! Mysterious cavity growing bigger. Well, when it's as big as a hole in your head, that'll be news, Murph. That'll be news.
4: Anything. It dissolves anything. And I did it. I discovered it.
9: Yes. Hello. What is it? Yes, this is Dr. Whitmore. Who is this? Who? National News Service. Now, look here, my good man. It's 4 o'clock in the morning, and I'm supposed to be resting. My vacation, you know. What? My university. Building collapsed. But are you sure? Yes, I'll call them long distance at once. No, I can't give you any sort of statement now. Hang up, man. I've got to get the operator. Operator. Give me long distance. Give me... What? Long distance is calling? Well, put them on. Hello. Yes, this is he. Rogers? Yes, Rogers. What? Did? That's impossible. Larger? But how could it grow larger? Chemicals? Are you drunk, man? Insane? It's impossible.
10: But you must do something. Something.
11: Listen, mister. I'm a fireman, not a magician.
10: But that hole, it's 20 feet wider than it was 10 minutes ago.
11: Mister, I don't know what it's all about. No fire and the ground's burning right away.
10: We have $5 million worth of property on this ground. If that hole spreads...
11: For Pete's sake, leave me alone, will you? We've been throwing water on the edges of the thing ever since the building fell in, but it don't do no good. It don't do no good.
10: Gentlemen, listen to this out of tonight's paper. The latest news on the Whitmore University mystery. What at first was treated lightly by all newspapers as either a hoax or a shifting of earth stratum has now developed into an authentic yet unbelievable situation. The hole, which began at the side of the chemical laboratory building, is now 300 feet in diameter and spreading with unbelievable rapidity. Fire departments and fire experts from all neighboring communities within a radius of 100 miles have been called in, but have been helpless to combat the rapidly spreading pit. Many conflicting theories have been propounded as to the cause of the cave-in, but at last reports, nothing definite had been determined.
9: That's enough, Professor Parker. What about the solvent?
10: Yes. What about unbelievable, unexplainable as it is. It is apparently self-regenerating and oxidizing anything it comes in contact with so quickly that we see no fire but only the rapidly growing cavity where the earth is being consumed.
9: But, Professor Parker, what is this solvent? Surely you don't expect us to believe that this student you were telling us about...
10: Exactly that.
9: Oh, preposterous. It's a fault in the structure of the earth. There is no such thing as a self-regenerating solvent. Simple cave-in, that's all it is.
12: That's what I've been thinking all this time.
10: Gentlemen, if you please. What I know, I know.
9: Oh, it's preposterous.
10: Gentlemen, if you please. If my professional reputation is not enough to substantiate what I've said, then at least you'll listen to the boy himself. He's here. Listen to him.
9: Well, why should we?
12: Yes, gentlemen, if you'll listen, I'll tell you. You'd better listen to me.
10: Gentlemen, please.
12: What Professor Parker said is true. It is a solvent. It dissolves anything it touches quickly, furiously. And the byproducts of that dissolution give it new strength and movement. And I discovered it, gentlemen.
9: I know, but what will happen? What can we do?
12: We can wait.
9: Wait? Wait? How can we wait? Look out there. The hole's within 2 feet of another building already. You've got to stop it. At once. If
13: Look,
9: you don't...
13: The building.
11: The foundations are mine.
9: It's crashing.
14: Mother in heaven. Harris Hall. Caved right in the hole.
9: Professor Parker, you boy, listen. Which chemicals did you use? We've got to fight it with chemicals. Spread them around the edge. Neutralize the solvent.
10: Yes, yes, that's it. Chemicals. We'll neutralize the reaction.
12: No, gentlemen. Listen. You may neutralize the reaction at the edges of the hole, but you forget one thing.
9: What? What are you talking about?
12: The solvent is eating downward at many times the rate it's eating outward. You may neutralize the reaction at the edges of the hole, but have you forgotten? It's eaten a hole a quarter of a mile deep already. And it's eating into the earth faster and faster. How are you going to stop that?
10: Faster, faster and faster at an ever-increasing rate, this strange cancer on the surface is eating away. It is now approximately 14 hours since the phenomenon began, and already it has eaten outward a distance approximately 1 mile in diameter with a resulting damage of over 1.5 million in property.
7: Truly, the most astounding factor in this catastrophe is the fact that the hole is increasing in depth at an unbelievable rate. At our last reports, approximately 10 minutes ago, the pit had reached a depth of approximately 3 miles, and experts apparently refuse to predict how much further this earth cancer will go. What only a handful of hours ago was a quiet section of the country in which stood the Whitmore University is now a great gaping pit in the surface of the earth, out of which rise strange noxious gases as that burning something eats deeper and deeper and deeper into the bowels of the earth. The latest sonic recordings indicate that the shaft has now reached a depth of 11 miles, 2,342 feet. I'm right on the scene and will continue to send reports as quickly as...
11: Sure is a crowd here.
15: Yeah, 500,000, they say.
11: Yeah, watching and waiting. And for what?
15: Ain't it ever going to stop, Stan?
11: Don't ask me. I don't know. It's going deeper and deeper every minute. There ain't no stopping it.
15: Listen to them. Scared, ain't they? Every one of them.
11: Well, aren't you?
15: Yeah, sure. That hole going deeper and deeper into the ground and nobody can stop it. And what happens when it gets all the way through, nobody knows. Sure, I'm scared. Scared plenty.
16: Earthquake. Help! Send help!
17: Volcano erupting. City on fire. Martial law declared.
10: Tidal waves sweeping inland. Nothing can stop it. Nothing. Nothing. Earthquake.
17: Fire. Tidal waves.
18: World coming to an end.
16: Judgment of God. Judgment of God!
14: From Siberia to Cape Town to San Francisco and around the world again. I tell you, the earth's ripping apart. And I tell you, it's that hole in the ground that's done it. It's affected the rotation of the earth, unbalanced things.
10: Yes, and it's biting deeper every minute. What'll happen when it eats through to the other side? The ocean pouring through. We'll die. We'll all die.
13: Who's to blame?
18: It's that kid who's to blame.
19: Yeah, we read it in the papers. That crazy college kid.
1: There he is.
18: Yeah. That's him.
19: Grab him.
1: No, let me go, you fools. I've done a great thing, a wonderful thing. Created something no one ever thought of. No, let me down. Let me down. Let me down, you fools. I started this album, but I didn't know this would happen. You can't blame me for a miracle.
19: Throw him in the hole. He made it.
1: No, don't throw me down in here. There's no bottom to it. No, no!
15: Here, put him down here on the grass.
1: Dan?
20: Yes.
15: Boy, oh boy, will this be a sensation on the campus.
1: But, Watchman, how did it happen?
20: Well, me, I'm making my rounds of the grounds as usual, and all at once in the moonlight, I see this fellow walking across the grass. So I go up to him, and I see the fellow's walking in his sleep.
15: In his sleep?
20: Yeah. And just when I starts to grab him, easy-like, he pulls loose, yells something about, "Don't throw me in, don't throw me in." And then he runs across the campus and dives headfirst down into the swimming pool. And it's empty. When I pull him out, he's like he is now. Busted neck.
15: But
19: who is he? Anyone recognize him?
1: Yeah, I know him. Stewart's his name. Ray Stewart. Kind of a screwy little crackpot. Always talking about creating miracles with chemicals. I wonder what he thought was happening to him diving down that hole.
5: Well, Mr. Obler, I suppose all I can say is holy...
21: We've had quite enough holes tonight. Supposing we talk about haunted houses.
5: Yeah, whose haunted houses and where?
21: Well, it's the most famous haunted house in the world. In fact, in the good psychic circles, it's supposed to be the haunted house where all the ghosts go. I'll tell you about that, Frank, as soon as you've talked to our audience.
5: Well, I just want to remind you folks that if you're nervous and tired, underweight and under par, and if, like so many Americans these days, you only need more vitamin B and iron, then don't wait. Do try ironized yeast tablets right away. They give you both vitamin B and iron. They cost but a few pennies a day, and you don't risk even those few pennies. For ironized yeast tablets are sold on this money-back basis. If you don't quickly begin to eat and sleep better, to gain new pounds, to feel much stronger and peppier, and if you're not convinced that ironized yeast has been of real help, the cost of the first bottle will be refunded to you in full by Ironized Yeast, Box IY, Rahway, New Jersey. But remember, there's only one ironized yeast. You'll know it by the big letters IY on the package and on each tablet. And now then, what about the haunted house, Mr. Obler?
21: Well, it's a rectory about 60 miles from London, just within the Essex border. Ghostly figures of headless coachmen appear on the lawn, and the ghostly figure of a nun walks through the rooms. An old-fashioned coach driven by two headless men gallops across the lawn. No, I'm not more than normally crazy. Fact is, for 10 years, these phenomena have been investigated by various thoroughly reliable and well-intentioned gentlemen, but they say the headless horsemen still ride and the woman still walks through the woods at the back of the house. Well, for next week, I've written a play about that particular house. It's a nice, fresh ghost story. Its title is They Met at Dorset, and it concerns the attempt on the part of one hideous Himmler, head of the German Gestapo, to rescue England's unwilling house guest, Herr Rudolf Hess. Yes, I really think you're going to enjoy They Met at Dorset, but as usual, that's next week.
5: Lights Out will come to you again next Tuesday at this same time. Be sure to listen to Arch Obler's amazing story, They Met at Dorset. And if you need more of vitamin B and iron, be sure to try ironized yeast, the one and only ironized yeast, with the big letters IY on the package and on

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0: Diego Jack. 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
2: The CBS Radio Workshop, dedicated to man's imagination, the theater of the mind. Today, The Endless Road, a fable of a highway which was built to lead nowhere, yet made everybody happy until one day it was linked to the outside world.

0: Passe. Entrez.
1: The gringos may have it. Pardon. Les Americans.
0: So they need.
1: Si, senor. His Excellency, the Commandant of the National Policia, will be pleased to receive you.
2: Thanks.
0: Ah, Mr. and Mrs. Ranson, I believe.
2: Ranson, Chief. I'm glad you speak English.
0: We speak almost any language in this country. Oh, please be seated.
1: Thank you.
0: Oh, what can I do for you, senor?
2: Well, it's kind of hard to... our papers.
0: I'm quite certain that these are in order, Mr. Ranson.
2: Ranson.
0: Oh, of course.
2: Well, as I started to say, it's kind of hard to explain, but my wife, Mrs. Ranson here, well, she's pretty active in social work and all that kind of stuff, and she heard somewhere about that experiment you people are conducting down in the valley.
3: Chilcopapan.
0: Ah, yes, Chilcopapan, Saint Cyril, a beautiful valley. I have a home there myself.
3: You do?
0: Yes, madame. But I regret to say we have no experiment there. Not by authority of this government, in any case.
3: But what about that magnificent road? I hear it's done the most marvelous things for the people.
0: It seems to be true, madame, that a highway is under construction in the Chilcopapan-Saint-Cyril Valley. But our government has nothing to do with it. If it has had beneficial effects upon the lives of our people, I am pleased to hear of that.
3: Well, we want to go to that valley and see for ourselves, don't we, Henry?
2: Yeah.
0: Indeed, madame. But it is an unfortunate fact that there is at the moment no way of getting into the valley except by walking, or perhaps by riding a burro.
3: A burro?
2: Jackass, honey.
0: A donkey, madame. The only pass leading into the valley is too narrow for vehicles.
3: Me? On a donkey?
2: I tell you, Chief, I'm in the construction business back home. We've let some pretty tough jobs. We found those helicopters mighty handy.
0: Helicopter?
2: Yeah, are those things with the egg beaters on top?
0: Uh-huh.
2: I could have my company fly one of them down here in no time at all if you'll just put the right kind of stamps on my papers over there.
0: Well, your papers are in order, and I suppose you could land even on the road itself. My compliments, senor. Et madame.

0: It is a beautiful highway, isn't it?
1: That's not bad, honey. I see they have sense enough to build an irrigation ditch right alongside. Saves a lot of work and money doing it that way. I wonder where they get their cement, though.
0: Oh, now, Henry, does that matter?
1: Well, honey, it kind of does to me, you know.
2: Monsieur, I may be of some assistance, perhaps.
1: Well, senor...
2: Armando Mendez Mejivis, monsieur. I am the foreman here.
1: I'm mighty interested in the way you're building this road.
2: Not building it, monsieur, making it bigger.
0: Yes, that's all very admirable. But I've seen several women walking along this famous road of yours barefoot.
2: Barefoot?
1: Without shoes.
2: Ah, si. But, madame, what a pleasure it is to place your feet upon this polished pavement.
0: But these women were carrying heavy bundles.
2: But naturally, madame, who else is there to carry bundles? Besides the burro and the women.
0: Well, really, where is your local commander?
2: El Comandante? I understand El Jefe is back from the capital, senor. You will find him in the Presidencia in town.

0: Senor El Camino. Oh, no. Not you.
1: Henry, isn't he the same man we met at the Capitol?
0: Never mind, honey. Monsieur El Caminant.
2: You have a retentive memory, Senor Ranson.
0: So this whole thing is your idea. You're the guy they call El Caminant, eh? I thought you were chief of police back in the Capitol.
2: So I am, Senor Ranson.
0: Yes, but you're also running this valley and this boondoggle road.
1: Which leads nowhere.
2: It leads around the valley, madame.
1: But whoever uses it.
2: Our people use it, madame. And I'm certain that many burros find their burdens lightened when they march on its polished pavement.
1: A four-lane concrete highway for donkeys?
2: No, madame. For our people.
0: Who's paying for it, if it's all right for me to ask?
2: Perfectly all right. I am, senor.
0: With what?
2: With these, monsieur.
0: Uh-huh.
1: Look, they've got his own picture on them.
2: But of course, madame, I print them myself.
0: Ain't that slightly illegal?
2: Illegal? In the capital, perhaps. Here in the valley, as long as the people accept these bills for their work, and as long as the merchants exchange them for their goods, and as long as the local administration then accepts these same bills in payment of taxes, and constructs schools and hospitals and a sanitation system with their aid, who, monsieur, is to say whether they are legal or not?
1: Why, this is preposterous.
2: Is madame perhaps objecting to my picture on these notes? Or does she think perhaps that I am not handsome enough?
1: You're a dictator.
0: Honey, easy.
2: No, that I am not, madame. I have been honestly elected by my people. I have not even a bodyguard.
0: Still, Mr. Commandant.
2: Yes?
0: You need some things from the outside, like the cement for that road of yours. How are you paying for it?
2: I see, Mr. Ranson, that I shall have to reveal a secret to you, in all confidence, of course. But I happen to know of a modest, although adequate, gold mine.
0: Oh, gold mine, eh?
2: Yes. One of my great-grandfathers discovered it.
0: And you've been using the gold from that mine to pay for your imports, eh?
2: But of course, Mr. Ranson, can you think of any better way in which I could have employed it?
0: All right, Mr. Commandant, I follow you this far, but... What's going to happen in the end?
2: In the end, I shall be shot, naturally, as an enemy of the state. But it will have been a man's life.
1: Yes, a man's life. But what about the women? You could give them so much if you'd only let them be civilized.
2: Are you so certain, Signora?
1: Well, if you men don't think so, wait until you hear from the women. That road is going to connect with the outside world.

0: Mexico.
1: Next week, make a cheer,
0: Coca-Cola.
2: Oh, they're going to
1: the mountains. The man is driving.

0: I always look forward to this first glass of beer at noon in the shade of the plaza. Senor Ranson, your charming lady has been giving our women ideas.
1: Yes, I know.
0: The people of this valley were content, senor, until you and Madame honored us with your visit.
1: Believe me, Monsieur Covenant, my wife means no harm.
0: I am aware of that. But as of this moment, I can no longer keep my constituents happy without giving them a link to the outside world. Can you build me such a connection?
1: There is a pass, I take it.
0: Yes, one.
1: How far across?
0: About 3 kilometers, I believe.
1: Like 2 miles, eh?
0: Something like that.
1: How steep and how narrow?
0: Not too steep, but very narrow. It is really only a burro trail between cliffs reaching up 200 or 300 feet on either side.
1: Well, I'll probably have to bring some men and equipment down from the States. Give me 3 or 4 months.
0: Agreed.
1: I just wish I knew. Do you really want this job done?
0: No, senor. I don't. But the people of my valley do, and I will give them what they want.

0: like before.
1: There she goes, the last rock blocking the pass.
2: Oh, I'm so happy I was able to watch this, Henry.
1: Yeah. Hold on to your hat, honey. Here comes civilization.

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6: I am sorry, senor, but I cannot pay you this sum in the kind of money you desire. You see, my wife...
7: That is none of the company's concern. You cannot meet your payments.
6: But I have money, senor. Look. Look you here.
7: That stuff is no good. We want government money.
6: But this is from the government. See, it has the picture of El Caminat. It was always good.
7: Well, it isn't anymore. You can bury it in the ground. Money from the capital, or we take your farm.
6: Take my farm?
7: Sure. What do you expect? Why don't you keep your money from your wives? Perhaps, signore, you should control them more closely.
8: Ladrón.
9: How you like your nylon stocking, Anita?
10: Aye, wear ones have long holes all the way up to here.
9: Good thing when they see you.
10: No danger. The men now all have gambling place to make money to pay bills. Government money.
9: Oh, from the capital. You're electric, miss.
10: No good. Wrong electricity.
9: But you just got new ass.
10: Si, but machine made for different kind.

0: Comment ça va with the gumbo?
1: No good. Lost all my money.
0: Gold, too?
1: Oui.
0: Me, too. Look what they give me as a prize, a little tin whistle.
1: It is not tolerable. We should see the jefe.
0: The jefe. And what do you expect the El Jefe to do?
1: We have to ask someone what has gone wrong. Whom else but El Caminante?
0: One among us must discuss this matter with El Caminante.
1: Who goes, Armando?
0: Oh, naturally.
2: I got me.
1: D'accord.
3: D'accord. Very well. I will go.

0: Yes. Yes, I have heard rumors of a proposed demonstration, madame.
1: Well, I suppose all they want to do is to thank you for the new road.
2: Well, that's one idea.
0: I wish I were as confident as you appear to be, Signor Ransom. See? Armando, come in.
3: Gracias, senor.
0: You know, senor y señora Ransom, Armando.
3: Como no? Me complimente, madame y monsieur.
2: How's it going, Armando?
3: No sé. It depends on el caminant.
0: Si dependiente que?
3: The valley. The people are not happy, mi jefe. Not as they were before.
0: So I hear, Armando.
3: I have been appointed to speak for them, señor jefe.
0: What do they think I can do?
3: You could perhaps give them a few answers, señor jefe, about the money, for instance. It is no good.
0: It is the new road that is no good, Armando. But there is nothing I can do about that now. The people wanted it. I gave it to them.
3: Would you not tell the people about this yourself, senor?
0: Está bien, Armando. Extend to our fellow citizens my most cordial invitation for an assembly before the Presidencia at noon tomorrow. I shall try to explain to them that I can do nothing.
2: I'll see you out to the corridor. I want to thank you personally for the wonderful job you did for my outfit.

0: You did do a fine job for me, Armando, especially with the explosives when we were blasting our way through that pass.
1: Gracias, senor.
0: Oh, no, it's no thanks to me. I never could handle dynamite myself. You know, we are due to leave tonight, Mrs. Ransom and I.
1: I regret it, senor.
0: Oh, so do I, in a way. Still, I guess my job is done, for better or for worse. Are the cliffs alongside the pass still as high and steep as they were about 5 months ago, Armando?
1: Si, senor.
0: I'd like to ask you to do me one last favor, Armando. You know, I promised to leave any explosives we didn't use with the jefe. Would you draw up an inventory tonight? Just write down everything that will be turned over tomorrow, and then turn your report in here at the Presidencia in the morning.
1: Si, senor.
0: Here are the keys to the Bang Bang Shack. You can leave them with your final inventory tomorrow.
1: Si, senor.
0: Adios, Armando.
1: Adios, senor Lonson.
0: And Armando, take good care of that dynamite.

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4: Amigos. Mesdames y señoras, caballeros, messieurs y señores. I stand at your service.
1: Señor el jefe, I believe it is the new branch of our road.
4: But you asked for it, mes amis.
1: It seems you were mistaken, commandant.
4: I agree with you, but I cannot undo what has already been done.
5: How's it going, jefe?
4: But, señor y señora Ronson, I thought you had left for your own country last night.
5: Well, we figured maybe we'd better stick around for the doings, commandante.
6: Henry, what was that?
7: Enfin, mes amis. Perhaps we do not need to trouble El Caminante with our problems after all.
4: Monsieur Ranson, you, of course, would know nothing about those two big explosions. They seem to have occurred in the direction of the pass.
5: Yes. Might have wrecked my new road.
6: Henry. Oh, your new road.
4: You had an interesting farewell conversation with that fellow Armando yesterday, eh?
5: A very capable man.
4: Isn't he? In any case, I appreciate your leaving us whatever explosives are still on hand. We shall appreciate them when we get back to work on our old road.
8: Trotters the road, lead round and round.
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1: You have been listening to the CBS Radio Workshop and The Endless Road, a fable written by Henry E. Fritsch, with music composed and conducted by Charles Paul and produced and directed in New York by Paul Roberts. 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

Francis Foster, Daniel Occo, Richard Shepard, Roscoe Brown, Janine Jabon, and Viney Burroughs. This is Dick Noel inviting you to listen again next week when, from Hollywood, the CBS Radio Workshop presents the story of an inexperienced replacement during the Second World War entitled Harmonica Solo.

0: Instant Ralston and regular Ralston, the hot whole wheat cereals in the red and white checkerboard packages, present Space Patrol! High adventure in the wild, vast reaches of space. Missions of daring in the name of interplanetary justice. Travel into the future with Buzz Corey, Commander-in-Chief of the Space Patrol! In today's transcribed adventure, Buzz and Happy are in a scientist's laboratory on the planet Venus, bound hand and foot by Prince Baccarati. As they struggle to free themselves, a vacuum pump steadily draws air from a chamber containing a powerful chemical.
1: Keep struggling, Happy. Gotta cut off that pump before the chemical explodes.
2: The cord is digging into my wrists. How much time have we got?
1: It'll blow up when the indicator reaches 1/100th of an atmosphere pressure.
2: 1/100? Smoking rocket is almost that right now, and the ropes are so tight I can hardly move.
0: We'll return in just a moment with today's exciting Space Patrol adventure, Cyclone in Outer Space. Time is running out, Space Patrollers. Yes, time is running out in the sensational Name the Planet contest. 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So hurry, get Mom or Dad to go with you to your Weatherbird shoe store for your free space coin album. Now, inside the album are three silver-colored space coins and your Name the Planet contest entry blank, the blank for entering your name for Planet X. And that name can win you the Great Rocket Clubhouse with a huge motor truck to pull it and $1,500 cash. 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Schwinn, the streamlined, lightweight bike, America's favorite. 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And now, today's Space Patrol adventure, Cyclone in Outer Space. In all the universe, there is no place more full of tension and fear than in the castle of Prince Baccarati on Planet X. With his plans for conquest of the solar system thwarted at every turn by Commander Corey of the Space Patrol, His Highness has been taking out his rage and frustration on his men. And most uneasy of all is Baccarati's chief henchman, Dr. Malengro, whom the prince holds responsible for the repeated failure of his schemes for aggression. For a week now, Malengro has feigned illness rather than endure the constant abuse heaped upon him by the evil prince. But today, he has asked for an audience with His Highness in the tower room of the huge castle.
3: Well, well, Dr. Malengro. So you still live here?

0: here at the castle, do you?
1: I was beginning to think you had gone to Mercury to teach folk dancing or some other art worthy of your great ability.
2: My humble apologies, Your Highness. I have been ill.
1: So I have been told.
2: In spite of my illness, I have not been idle. In fact, I have some very interesting information.
1: I'll be the judge of that. Just give me the facts.
2: Your Highness, I have discovered the perfect weapon. A weapon that will not only make it impossible for the Space Patrol to reach Planet X, but also will enable you to strike any planet of the solar system at any time, any place.
1: Just what is this weapon?
2: It is called a torque ray.
1: Torque ray? What's that?
2: It is a ray that literally twists matter apart, molecule by molecule, atom by atom. The gun that fires it hurls a ring of turbulent force through space at the speed of light. Spaceships can be destroyed the instant they're sighted. One blast of the torque ray could tear a hole in an atmosphere shell. A barrage could level the largest city in the universe in a few seconds. And this force is like a tornado or a cyclone moving with the velocity of light.
1: That's splendid. How soon can you get these torque ray machines into production?
2: That is difficult to say, sir.
1: I want 2 dozen of them immediately. Pull my top engineers off of all the other jobs if necessary and get into production.
2: But, Your Highness, I don't know how to build a torque ray machine. I know nothing of the principle involved.
1: Then what have you been blathering about for the last 5 minutes?
2: I'm trying to explain, Your Highness. You see, this device was invented years ago by a scientist named Cyrus Kennebec. I read about it in a 45-year-old issue of the United Planets Science Bulletin.
1: What? Then the Space Patrol must have the torque ray.
2: No, Excellency. The weapon was outlawed shortly after it was secretly demonstrated on Saturn's moon number 2, because government officials decided that such a powerful weapon was not needed to preserve the peace and might tempt lawless persons to try to get the secret.
1: Do you mean to tell me that there is no torque ray in existence?
2: The authorities asked Kennebec to destroy his working model.
1: Where is this Kennebec now? Is he still alive?
2: I have already checked on that matter, Excellency. He is in retirement on Venus.
1: Get him. We'll force him to build some torque ray guns.
2: May I suggest caution, Your Highness? Sometimes it is difficult to force men of integrity to betray their governments.
1: Then we'll trick Kennebec. I'll do it myself. I'll make him think he's working for the government.
2: But, sire, he may have heard of you.
1: You don't think I'm stupid enough to go to him as Prince Baccarati, do you? Get me all the information you can, Malengro. I'm blasting off for Venus.
3: Meantime, in his central office on the man-made planet Terra, Commander Corey carefully examines an instrument from the control panel of a space cargo ship. Standing beside the commander are Cadet Happy and Major Robertson, the chief security officer.
4: This is the worst piece of workmanship I've seen in years. How did it ever pass inspection, Robbie?
5: Oh, same old story, Commander. Built well enough to pass the test, then after a few weeks, the elements begin to deteriorate.
6: Wow, I'd hate to depend on that cosmic ray detector in any ship I was flying.
4: Right now, hundreds of passenger ships and freighters are out in space with instruments just as bad, or even worse. Have you been able to trace the manufacturer of this piece of junk, Robbie?
5: Yes, sir. It's a bootleg outfit on Saturn. They're not only guilty of selling inferior equipment, but they're infringing on patent rights.
6: Oh, stealing from inventors, huh?
5: There's a clear case of infringement on this cosmic ray detector, sir. Cyrus Kennebec holds the patent.
4: Kennebec.
6: Do you know him, Commander?
4: Yes. Kennebec has given away dozens of inventions just to make space travel safe. He could be a rich man today if he'd patented all of his inventions. This is one case I'm going to take up personally. I'm going to see Kennebec and persuade him to bring suit.
3: In a small but well-equipped laboratory on the planet Venus, Cyrus Kennebec intently goes about his experiments, apparently oblivious to the presence of a large, important-looking man who has introduced himself as Pasco Zarini, head of an interplanetary contracting concern.
1: Mr. Kennebec, it's very difficult to talk with that vacuum pump going. Couldn't we step into the next room for a moment?
7: Just a moment. I'll cut it off.
1: That's better.
7: I'll complete this experiment later. Mr. Zarini, I've discovered a fascinating chemical compound. That's right here in this container.
1: Yes. Now about this
7: you
1: matter.
7: You know, under ordinary atmospheric pressure, you can heat it, freeze it, throw it around, and it's perfectly harmless. But in partial vacuum, it becomes a powerful explosive. The critical point is 1/100th of an atmosphere.
1: You mean you got some of that stuff in that vacuum chamber?
7: Oh, yes, a microscopic quantity, not enough to be dangerous. Let's sit down on that desk, Mr. Zerini. See, where's my cane?
1: It's hanging on the test tube rack.
7: Oh, yes, of course. I hurt my ankle the other day. Confounded nuisance. Now, Mr. Zerini?
1: How about your torque ray gun?
7: That old thing, it was outlawed years ago.
1: Yes, I know. But as I told you, the United Planets government has given me a contract to build a new spaceport on Neptune. We've got to level several square miles of land. With atomic earth-moving equipment, it would be very expensive. Your torque ray could do it quickly and cheaply. It would save the government hundreds of thousands of space credits.
7: Aye, but the torque ray is outlawed.
1: Yes. But I can straighten that out. I've already talked to several officials high up in the United Planets government. In fact, I have here an authorization from the Assistant Secretary General. If you'll just look at that, Mr. Kennebec.
7: Well, that case, that's different.
1: How long will it take you to draw up the plans and specifications for the pilot model?
7: Well, since you're working for the government and the machine isn't outlawed anymore, I guess I can tell you. I never did destroy the plans or the demonstration model.
1: What? You mean there's a torque ray gun already in existence?
7: Yes. Of course, it's been disassembled. Nobody but me could put it together.
1: How long will it take you to assemble it?
7: About 6 hours if I work at it.
1: Could I pick it up tomorrow?
7: Don't see why not.
1: Well, splendid. Naturally, I wouldn't think of turning such a powerful machine over to an experienced man. I'd like to pay you for your services as operator of the torque ray if you can get away from your lab.
7: It's been years since I've been on Neptune, Mr. Zerini. I'll be glad to go.
3: The next day, a very tired old inventor sits in his laboratory listening to Commander Corey and Cadet Happy.
4: Take a look at that, Mr. Kennebec.
7: Well.
4: Recognize that, sir?
7: It's my circuit, all right, but the workmanship, the materials. Why, it's a crime, a downright crime.
4: Exactly. Will you cooperate with us in closing down these crooked manufacturers?
7: I don't mind their using my design, if only they did a good job. Why, this thing could result in serious injury, even loss of life. Certainly I'll help you, Commander.
4: I knew I could count on you.
7: Oh, you'll have to wait a week or so, however. I'm helping construct that new spaceport on Neptune.
4: New spaceport?
7: Yes, the new government project.
4: What government project?
7: Oh, excuse me, Commander. That's probably the contractor now. Where's that confounded cane? Oh, yes.
6: What does he mean, sir? A new government spaceport?
4: He's probably got his planets mixed. There's some new construction going on. Mercury City port, but nothing on Neptune.
7: Come right in, Mr. Zerini. Everything's all ready.
1: Splendid, Mr. Kennebec.
6: Commander, that voice, it sounds just like...
1: see this ray machine of yours.
4: Baccarati.
1: Don't move. Hide her a few. Kennebec makes a good shield.
6: What's going on here?
4: Let go of him, Baccarati.
1: I said don't move, Corey.
6: Let go of me.
1: All right, Kennebec. Do as I say or I'll use this paralyzer ray on you.
7: You're Prince Baccarati.
1: That's right. You might as well know it now. I'm taking you and your torque ray to Planet X.
7: No, you can't do that.
1: Oh, can't I? First, I'm going to make sure that Corey doesn't follow us. Kennebec, get that big container of your new chemical and put it in the vacuum chamber. Go on, get moving before Corey and the cadet revive.
7: What are you going to do?
1: Just do what I tell you, or you'll get what they're going to get. I'm going to tie them up, just in case that ray charge wears off. By the time this lab blows up, I'll be on my way to Planet X.
7: Baccarati, listen to me. You can't do this.
1: Open the chamber and put the chemical in. Hurry, Kennebec, or do I have to get rough?
7: Very well.
1: Now, close the chamber tight.
7: Baccarati, do you realize what you're doing?
1: Of course. Now turn on the pump at low speed. When that indicator shows 100 of an atmosphere, the lab will blow up.
3: 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Prince Baccarati has rendered Commander Corey and Cadet Happy helpless with a paralyzer ray, and as a further precaution, has securely bound their hands and feet. Forcing the inventor, Cyrus Kennebec, to help him, Baccarati has loaded the powerful torque ray gun in a spaceship and has blasted off for Planet X. Right now, Buzz and Happy are lying on the floor of Kennebec's laboratory on the planet Venus as a vacuum pump gradually lowers the pressure in a chamber containing an explosive chemical.
6: The paralyzer ray is wearing off, sir, but I'm sure tied up tight.
4: You keep struggling, Happy. You've got to get loose before that chemical explodes.
6: I wonder how much time we've got.
4: Baccarati's been gone half an hour. The rate that indicator's moving, we've got just about 2 minutes before the lab blows up.
6: 2 minutes? Oh, if I can... If I could slide back up against that metal table leg, maybe I could cut the cords against the edge.
4: Happy, the cord around your feet, it's working loose.
6: Yeah, but it's my hands I'm worried about.
4: Never mind them. Stand up. Get on your feet, quickly.
6: Yes, sir. If I can.
4: Roll over on your stomach and draw your knees up. It'll be easier that way. That's it. Hop over to the lab table where Kennebec's cane is. See it?
6: Yes, sir.
4: Now don't try to walk. Hop. All right, now turn around and grab the cane. Careful, don't drop it.
6: I've got it, sir.
4: Okay, now flip the cane around so the curved end is up, right behind your head.
6: If it doesn't slip out of my fingers.
4: If it does, it's the last slip you'll ever make. You're getting it, Hap? Work it up a little higher.
6: Fine. Wow, look at that indicator. It's nearly to 1/100th of an atmosphere.
4: Now hop over to the switch on the wall.
6: And hook the cane around the switch handle.
4: Right. Turn around. Feel around with the cane. I'll try to guide you. You've almost got it. Now stand on tiptoe. That's it. You've hooked the handle. Now hold the cane tight and shuffle forward a few inches. Good boy, Hap.
6: Wow. A few more strokes of that pump and... Boy, Baccarati sure did us a favor by not letting Kennebec take his cane.
4: Yeah, we're not in the clear yet. Not until we open that valve and let air into the vacuum chamber. It's too close to the critical point.
6: I wonder what kind of chemical is in there.
4: Yeah, we'll worry about that later. You see anything to cut these cords with?
6: Yes, sir. There's a knife on the lab bench.
4: Get it, Hap.
6: Yes, sir. I've got the knife, sir.
4: All right, Hap. You stand back to back and you cut the cords from my wrist. Then we'll blast off after Baccarati.
3: 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Cyrus Kennebec slumps miserably in his seat, staring vacantly ahead.
7: Cheer up, Kennebec. In a few hours, we'll be on Planet X, the future capital of the universe.
0: I'll never forgive myself, never.
7: What are you talking about?
0: I helped you destroy one of my best friends, and that young man.
7: I would have taken care of them sooner or later anyway, with your torque ray.
0: Why didn't I wreck that machine when I was ordered 2 years ago?
7: It wouldn't have made any difference, Kennebec. I'd have made you build another one.
0: You couldn't have forced me to do that.
7: Other men have said that to me. Men younger and stronger and braver than you. And I've seen them on their knees before me, begging for mercy.
3: Far behind Prince Baccarati's ship, Commander Corey and Cadet Happy head the Terra 5 toward Planet X. One by one, the orbits of the inner planets are crossed. Then even the vaster stretches between the outer planets, Jupiter, Saturn, Neptune, finally even Pluto lies behind them.
6: Nothing in the viewscope yet, sir, except Planet X.
4: I don't expect to overtake Baccarati until we get very close to Planet X. There's no way of telling what vector he took, but we'll see him when he comes into land.
6: Suppose he's already landed, sir.
4: I don't think he has, Hap. He wouldn't dare take the short vector we did. He didn't have that much of a head start.
6: Commander, I think you're right. Look at the viewscope. A spaceship, 10 degrees high.
4: Private cruiser, headed right for Planet X.
6: Probably Baccarati, all right.
4: I'd overtake him right now if Kennebec wasn't aboard. We'll keep on his tail till we see where he's going to land.

0: pretty near there, Kennebec. In a few hours, you'll be at work, making more torque rays.
1: I've told you, Baccarati. You can't force me to help you.
0: New scope. Hit me at the control panel.
1: You're being followed, Baccarati.
0: Space patrol ship, of course. It's terrifying.
1: It's Commander Corey. He's escaped from the lab.
0: You double-crossed me. You fixed that vacuum pump so it would cut off before the explosion.
1: I wish I could.
0: Shut up!
1: You might as well surrender, Baccarati. He's gaining on us. He can board us without trouble. You'd better surrender.
0: Never. We've got your torque ray in the cargo hatch. Get back and plug in the power line.
1: You're going to fire the torque ray at him?
0: Why not? And don't try to stop me or I'll... Wait a minute. The torque gun is inside the ship. It would wreck us, too. I got it. We'll land at the first opportunity. I'll lug the torque gun outside the ship, plug in the power line, and then bless Corey before he can land.
1: No, you can't do that.
0: Get your hand off of me! Try that again, and you'll be really sorry. I've got it. I'll set us down in the Black Valley. The mist will give us some protection and a chance to set up the torque gun before Corey finds us.
2: Commander, he isn't going to the castle after all. He's going to land.
3: Maybe he has trouble with his ship. He seems to be heading for that big peak rising up above the mist.
2: Yeah, the one with the crater on it.
3: Probably an extinct volcano.
2: Uh-oh. He's disappeared.
3: Caught on the infrared viewscope beam, Happy. He's dived into the mist.
2: He's playing it smart. If he knows that valley, he might be hard to find.
3: Just keep looking.
4: Skillfully, Prince Baccarati maneuvers his ship to put the mountain peak between him and Buzz Corey's ship. Then he plunges into the mist-covered valley. A moment later, he lands the ship on the valley floor. At gunpoint, the elderly inventor is forced to help Baccarati remove the torque gun from the cargo hold and set it up on its sturdy tripod just outside the spaceship. Seconds later, Baccarati has connected a power line from the gun to the ship's electric power supply. And as the Terra 5 circles overhead, Baccarati stands ready, peering up into the swirling mist.
0: Just stand over there and don't move, Kennebec. I must congratulate you on this torque gun. It's beautifully balanced. A child could operate it.
1: Baccarati, listen to me. Don't fire that gun.
0: Shut up! I think he's spotted us. He'll be coming in for a landing very soon. Then a slight pressure on the firing button, and I'll be rid of Commander Corey for good. There he is, coming right toward us. All right, Corey. This is it. You're right in the sight.
1: No, you don't!
0: Stop it, Kennebec! Oh, you idiot! You knocked the gun over!
1: You missed Corey. You missed him. He's coming in for the landing.
0: What's that noise?
1: You hit the mountain. You blasted the top off the crater.
0: The volcano. It's erupting. All right, Kennebec. This is what you get for meddling.
2: Commander, the volcano's erupting. The whole top of the peak blew off. Wow, look at that lava pour down.
3: We'll have to settle our business with Baccarati in a hurry. Stand by to land.
2: Standing by, sir. Commander, Baccarati's blasting off.
3: We're landing anyway. Look down there. He's left Kennebec behind.
2: Why, that dirty space rat.
3: You're going to have to move fast. Have cut rockets. Full repeller ray. Quick now, open the inner hatch.
2: Feel that heat.
3: Down the ladder, quick.
2: Hey, where's Kennebec? The smoke is so thick.
3: Over there. He's collapsed.
2: Yeah, I see him now. Commander, the hot lava, it's tearing up the trees and pushing rocks along.
3: We'll admire the scenery later. Give me a hand with Kennebec.
2: Yes, sir.
3: Quick now, back to the ship and watch your step. If we go down, we won't get up again.
2: You're going to be all right, Mr. Kennebec.
1: The torque gun.
3: Just relax. That gun will never be used again.
2: No, it's back there on Planet X, buried under 100 feet of lava.
1: But Baccarati, what about Baccarati?
3: He got away. Did he have your torque gun designs?
1: Yes. Yes, but they won't do him any good. They're mostly in code.
2: That's a break.
1: Gentlemen, I hope you'll forgive an old man for being a coward back at the lab. You risk your lives to save me and...
3: Mr. Kennebec, I got a good look at that torque gun just before the lava covered it. It wasn't a coward that knocked that thing over.
2: I'll say not. As far as I'm concerned, we're even.
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2: It's Baccarati, all right, sir. He's beating an old man.
0: He's trying to drag him into the ship. Let's get him. All right, Baccarati, break it up.
2: I'll get his ray gun, sir.
7: Let go of me, Corey.
2: Hey, Commander, the old man's unconscious. Baccarati knocked him out.
0: You're getting pretty brave, aren't you, Baccarati? Beating up an old man all by yourself.
7: 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Get them, Malengo. Use your paralyzer ray. You got them both, Malengo. This is the last time Corey will meddle in the affairs of Planet X.
4: 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Space Patrol, created by Mike Moser, starring Ed Kemmer as Commander Corey and Lynn Osborne as Cadet Happy, was written by Lou Houston, produced and directed by Larry Robertson, executive producer Mike Devery. Other players were Bela Kovac, Norman Jolly, and Ken Mayer. Dick Tufeld speaking. Now, don't forget to tune in next Saturday and every Saturday when Instant Ralston and Regular Ralston again present Space Patrol! This is Dick Tufeld in Los Angeles with the story of one of the fastest planes in the world and a word from the man who test flies it, Joe Lynch. It's North American's Air Force F-86D Sabre Jet Interceptor. Speed, well over 700 miles per hour. Wingspan is 37 feet, length 41. 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

0: Come in. Welcome. I'm E.G. Marshall. From almost the beginning of time, the tellers of tales have been fascinated by the story of the being who leaves this life, makes a short trip to the regions of the dead, and then tries to find his way back again into the land of the living. Not always an easy thing to do. In fact, the ancient Roman poet Virgil said, if we may be permitted to update his words a bit, the way down to hell is a cinch, but the way back may present a few difficulties. Our story involves just such a trip.
1: Why are you torturing me this way? You, my own mother.
2: I am not your mother. Your mother is dead. What you see before you
1: is horrible. I'm afraid of you. Where's the love you always showed for me, the kindness, the gentleness?
2: Look into my eyes. What do you see?
1: Dead, black, yellow eyes with no pupils. Show pity on me, Katie. Show mercy.
2: I have no mercy. No pity. I am a body without a soul. A living corpse that wishes you everything evil. Nothing but evil. Because I loathe and despise you, my son.
0: Our mystery drama, The Death of Halpin Frazer, is based on the classic short story by the celebrated American author Ambrose Bierce. It was adapted and especially written for the Mystery Theater by Arnold Moss. It stars Michael Wager. It is sponsored in part by the Florida Orange Growers and Buick Motor Division. I'll be back shortly with Act One.
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9: 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Who are you?
10: 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He'll come back tomorrow. And incidentally, keep a copy of any form you do sign and be sure you understand what you're signing.
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10: No need to thank me, madam. That's what Better Business Bureaus are for, to help protect consumers like you.

0: The end of life is often accompanied by greater changes than many of us will admit. We have heard, for example, that the spirit of a dead person may occasionally come back to haunt the living, taking the physical form of the body that spirit once inhabited. But there are other times, we are told, when the body returns without the spirit, without the soul that had animated that body in life. Our story is concerned with just such a phenomenon. A dark night in the midsummer of the 1870s. A young man waking from a dreamless sleep in a forest near the Napa Valley in California lifted his head from the earth and, staring into the blackness, screamed,
1: "Catherine! Catherine, are you?"
0: He says nothing more. He knows no reason why he should have spoken that particular name. The young man is Halpin Frazer. And although he is unaware of it at that moment, Halpin Frazer is in the deepest of trouble. Earlier that same day, he had gone hunting in the hills west of the valley, looking for doves and other such small game. Late in the afternoon, the sky had suddenly become overcast with threatening clouds, and he had lost his bearings.
1: Where am I? Is this the way back? If I turn right, this rotting tree stump... No, right seems to lead nowhere. Everything's become so dark. How long have I been walking? It must be hours. Oh, I'm completely exhausted. My legs, I can't lift my legs. Another step, they're like lead. My head. Wait a minute. That little clearing over there near the twisted roots of that large madrona tree, wouldn't it be the sensible thing to stop trying to find my way in the dark? Yeah, I'll go to sleep right here. Sleep. Sleep, I must get some sleep. And in the morning, when it gets lighter, everything'll be fine.
0: With nothing under him but the dry leaves and the damp earth, and nothing over him but the branches from which the leaves had fallen and the sky from which the earth had fallen, Halpin Frazer fell asleep. Hours later, in the middle of the night...
1: Catherine! Catherine LaRue!
2: Catherine LaRue? Who is Catherine LaRue?
1: I don't... No, I have no idea. Who are you? I can't see you.
2: Get up. Up. And start walking.
1: Walk where? It's still dark.
2: Along that dusty road in front of you.
1: I look so wide. Where's that strange yellow-green light coming from? It's blinding.
2: Keep walking.
1: Where does this road lead? Where are we going? Why, as I walk, my feet making no sound.
2: Look around you.
1: Yeah.
2: The body is casting no shadow.
1: True. Why should that be? What are those noises? Those broken whispers in a strange tongue. I almost understand them.
2: But not quite. What do you think they are?
1: I don't really know, but those sounds seem like part of some monstrous conspiracy against me, a conspiracy against our body and against my soul. What are they?
2: Oh, help them. You will soon find out.
1: I'm tired. I'm thirsty. I must find something to drink.
2: Where are you going, Halpin?
1: Over there. There's a depression in the ground. Where a wheel has passed, there's a little pool from a recent rain. I'm going to drink from it.
2: Your head, Halpin. Cup your hands and drink deeply. Drink fully.
1: There's no water at all. It's a pool of blood. My hands are dripping blood.
2: Look down at the patches of dust between the wheel waves and the roads.
1: It's
3: battered with red as if it had been raining blood. Where are we? Who are you?
2: Keep walking, Helton. Helton, have you considered that possibly you'd be punished for something?
3: Punished? For something I've done, something I can't recall.
2: Think back. Try to read.

0: it would seem your mother has done it again. Her party tonight is surely the peak of the Nashville social season.
1: Mother certainly does know how to give a party.
0: Look at all those beautiful young women twirling around in their pretty party dresses. And the young men so handsome and gallant as they dance with them.
1: In spite of the fact that some of those young men have only one arm or one eye. Thanks to bleeding their hearts out at places like Chickamauga and Bull Run.
0: Now that's all past, son. We mustn't think back. Besides, we can be grateful that, thanks to some of my good friends, you were spared the worst dangers of the battlefield.
1: How well I know, Father.
0: Will you just take a look at old Ben Ashford cavorting around on the dance floor with that handsome young lady? Spry as a man half his age. Get to know old Ben, son. A real good man to know.
1: I'm sure of it, Father.
0: A person of great power can be most helpful to a young man beginning his career in the profession of the law. Are you listening to me helping?
1: Excuse me, Father. My mind was on something else for the moment.
0: Oh, I think I see what you mean. Isn't that Oscar Shelby's daughter over from Memphis?
1: That's right. Mary Ellen Shelby.
0: Yeah. Juicy little morsel, isn't she? I admire your taste.
2: Oh, Fraser, what dark and terrible thoughts are you trying to implant in the innocent mind of my darling son?
1: Evening, Katie. You look beautiful tonight.
2: Oh, thank you, sweetheart. You both enjoying yourselves?
0: It's a fine party, Katie.
2: Oh, just trying to be a good wife to you, Ben. And a devoted mother to you helping. It's not every day that a young man just 6 months out of law school is promoted to a junior partnership in one of the most distinguished legal firms in the state. I'm real proud of you helping, my love. This part is just my way of showing it.
0: Well, I did help a little, you know.
2: Oh, look, there's Sue Cameron over there waving to me. Will you excuse me helping while I hobble over to on these poor arthritic legs of mine and see what's on her mind? Oh, and Halpin, after the party, do come into my bedroom and kiss me goodnight like a good boy, won't you? So many things I want to talk to you about.
0: Her poor arthritic legs. Her poor arthritic brain. There's nothing wrong with her legs. You know as well as I do, Halpin, she's still using that one to get your sympathy. She'll be asking you to dance with her any minute.
1: Would you please excuse me, Father?
0: Certainly, son, and convey your father's compliments to Mary Ellen Shelby. That's one of the prettiest pieces of woman flesh I've seen in many a day.
1: Thank you, Father. I think you ought to know I'm about to ask that pretty piece of woman flesh to be my wife.
3: But you're a grown man, Halpin. There's no reason for you to submit to these humiliations any longer.
1: I will not listen to you talk about my mother.
3: Halpin, dear, you just refuse to face the truth. The attachment she has for you
1: is beautiful.
3: Beautiful? Is that what you think?
1: My Katie is devoted to me as I am to her.
3: The way your mother thinks of you is not with the usual devotion of a mother for her son. And you... you even call her by her first name.
1: I love my mother.
3: But it's proper you should. But
1: let's not talk about it anymore. Oh, the important thing right now is you and me. You know I love you more deeply and more completely than anything in this whole world.
3: You love me well enough to leave Tennessee, to accept the offer your firm has made to establish a branch office in San Francisco, 2,500 miles away from Nashville, with very few chances of ever returning.
1: I think so.
3: And breaking out of this thick iron grip of your mother and father holding you in, because that's what you're going to have to do if you want me.
1: As long as you're by my side, my wife, my intelligent, my obstinate, my beautiful darling, I can't do anything.
3: Oh, I love you, Halpin, with all my heart, my body, and my soul. Kiss me.
1: I'll tell Mother my decision tonight, after everyone's left.
2: Oh, there you are, you two naughty children, hiding away from the rest of us.
1: Oh, not really, Katie.
3: We thought we'd sit this one dance, huh, Mrs. Fraser? You have no idea how enjoyable it is to spend a moment or two alone with your very charming son.
2: I have a very good idea, my dear. and I'm delighted to share him with you, but just for a moment or two. Besides, such beauty as yours, Miss Shelby, should not be hidden from the public view.
3: Would you both excuse me, please? I'll be right back.
2: Well, there's no denying that Mary Ellen Shelby's a very attractive young woman. In a common sort of way.
4: Mother. Katie. Mary Ellen and I are planning to get married.
2: You can't really mean that, Albert.
4: I do, Katie. I've asked her to marry me.
2: Oh, but you're still a child. How can you be thinking about marriage?
4: I am 22, Katie.
2: Exactly. Have your little fun, I'll say, if you must, but marriage?
4: Oh, in heaven's name, why not?
2: Well, you're just beginning your career as a lawyer. A career that promises to be a brilliant one. Besides, nobody could ever separate us from each other. Could they happen? I'm not yet ready to give you up to another woman.
3: I'm sorry I was gone so long. Forgive me.
2: We'll be serving supper in the next 5 minutes. Before we do, happen? Mr. Fraser, sir, I would be honored to be asked for the pleasure of this next dance.
4: I'm awfully sorry, Mother. I promised it to Mary Ellen.
2: You have?
3: And the dance after that. And the one after that.
5: You've made a fine beginning, Halpin. Keep thinking back and keep walking straight ahead. Straight through this archway. This tunnel of overhanging trees.
1: Those twisted yellow vines are blocking my way there. They're catching me at the throat. Choking me.
5: Just follow the glare of that greenish light ahead of you. At the end of the tunnel. You haven't far to go. Just a few more steps, Halpin.
6: Halpin, Fraser.
1: Mother.
6: We meet again, Halpin. I told you we would.

we read that the grave unites us all. The grave, where even the great find rest. That small piece of the churchyard that fits every one of us. And for most, a grave gives comfort. But for some, as we are about to see, the grave becomes a place of unrest rather than a place of rest. I'll return shortly with Act Two.

0: Anita Bryant for Summer Juice. 100% pure orange juice from Florida. 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
5: Some 3,000 calls a month like this one come into the National Gun Tracing Center from law enforcement agencies throughout the country requesting information on guns used in crimes.
6: Hello, this is ATF with the Gun Trace request.
5: We check with both national and foreign manufacturers and forward the dealer's name to the requesting agency. In some cases, we can do this in a matter of minutes.
6: I will hold. I'm sorry to report that the owner said the gun was stolen about 6 months ago, and he forgot to report
5: it. I'm Rex Davis, director of the Bureau of Alcohol, Tobacco, and Firearms. Gun tracing is often the only means of solving a crime. If you secure your gun against theft, you make our job and that of your local police that much easier. Place a complete description of your gun with your other important papers. And if your gun is stolen, report it at once to the police or ATF. Remember, your stolen gun threatens everyone.

0: Ambrose Bierce himself, on whose story The Death of Halpin Frazer is based, gave this definition of a grave. Done with the work of breathing, done with all the world, the mad race run, through to the end. The golden goal attained is found to be a hole. Having left its grave, its hole, if you like, the dead body of Halpin Frazer's mother taunts her son with a promise she made when she was among the living.
1: Look at me, Halpin. Look into my eyes. Look into the drawn, bloodless face of your mother's hand here. Try to recall the promise I once made.
2: Stop torturing me. You and all the rest of you in this weird place of evil.
1: We will help in good time. Remember that night 10 years ago, after the ball, after all the others had gone, you came to my bedroom.
3: Sit closer to me, Halpin. Here, near the head of the bed. Now be a darling and massage the back of my neck, the littlest bit. Gently, lovingly, as long as you can.
4: Oh, Katie, your hair is so long and so beautiful. And it smells so sweet.
3: Oh.
4: How's that? Feel good?
3: Oh, wonderful, sweetheart. Wonderful. Your fingers are so strong. I'm beginning to relax for the first time in days.
4: Katie, would you greatly mind if I decided to move to California, to San Francisco?
3: I'm not sure I understand you, son.
4: My firm has asked me to set up a new branch in California. They think there can be a great future there for the company and for me.
3: Surely you never go. Well, you don't mean you seriously think of moving away from Nashville forever?
4: Possibly, and Mary Ellen would go with me as my wife.
3: I just never thought you'd have the heart to do this to me, Halpin. Not after all we've been meant to each other.
4: Send us away with your blessing, Katie. It's the best way.
3: All last night, I lay awake, tortured by this miserable, painful arthritis, my fingers, my legs. And by the light of the full moon that was pouring in through the window, I kept staring at that portrait of you on the wall over there.
4: Katie, please.
3: Now, don't interrupt me. There you were, as you are now, young, strong, handsome. And as I gazed at that painting, a mist, a cloud of some kind, seemed to cover over your beautiful features too. Cover your face completely. As I looked, I realized it had been painted as if a thin cloth had been placed over your sweet face. The kind of cloth is placed over the features of a corpse.
4: Oh, Katie, that's ridiculous. Look at that painting now.
3: Now, you must not laugh at me. As I continued to study the painting, I saw below the edge of the cloth the dark blue marks of fingers on your throat. As if you had been strangled to death.
4: Mother, why do you tell me this? Now, what is that supposed to mean?
3: It means that you may never go to California.
4: Katie, dear, that doesn't make sense.
3: Well, I can hardly bring myself to say this. But if you go, somehow you will meet your death there in the next few years.
4: By strangulation.
3: Now, don't you take it lightly. I know what I'm saying. You take me with you. Oh, I'd be so little trouble. I hear they have fine medicinal springs over there. And in California, I could get better and I could

0: And I will die, too.
1: Katie, Mary Ellen and I have decided we are leaving in a week.
0: Well, in that case, I suppose there's nothing for me to do except give you the blessing you asked for.
1: Thank you, Katie.
0: Well, as a wedding present for your wife, I'll give her the brooch I wore tonight at the party.
1: Grandma's pink coral brooch?
0: And her mama's before her. Been in the family almost 200 years. And for you, well, go over to my dresser and open the top drawer on the right. You see anything unusual?
1: This hunting knife?
0: That's for you. My papa's pearl-handled hunting knife. Forged out of the finest Toledo steel. And, take that little portrait of me in the gold frame, too.
1: Oh, thank you, Katie. You are most generous as well as understanding. Mary Ellen will be pleased, and I am most grateful.
0: Kiss me good night, Halpin.
1: Good night, my darling Katie.
0: No matter where you go, no matter what may happen, I promise you that you and I will surely meet again. Sometime, somehow, someplace. I will not break that promise. Good night, my love.
2: Oh, you're coming to bed soon, Halpin.
1: On my way, Mary Ellen. In all the years we've been in California, this must be the worst. Glad I didn't have to try to get around the streets of San Francisco tonight. What's that you've been reading?
2: Oh, a little thing I picked up at the bookshop this afternoon by a 16th century English theologian. For greater change is wrought by death than hath been generally believed, whereas in general, the spirit of a dead man cometh back upon occasion. Yet it hath happened that the body, without the spirit, hath sometimes walked.
1: What kind of morbid nonsense is that?
2: Listen to the rest. And it is attested by those who have encountered a corpse so raised from the dead that the cadaver hath none of the natural kindly affection it may have had in life, but only hate and evil altogether.
1: You know the words, a dead person can come back without a spirit and without a soul, only in the shape of the body it had in life.
2: And comes back as something hateful and ugly. He says it's happened.
1: Oh, my darling, that is positively, unequivocally fascinating. May I have that precious book, please?
2: What are you doing, Halpin?
1: Tossing it in the wastebasket where it belongs.
2: Oh,
1: silly to bother your pretty head with such depressing and disturbing thoughts. Now, if you don't mind, I am going to concentrate on you. Both soul and body.
2: Both.
1: With your kind permission, my darling Katie.
2: Your darling who? I am not Katie.
1: Oh, forgive me, sweetheart. That was a stupid slip of the tongue. Whatever made me do that?
3: So, my dear son, on Sunday last, your darling mother and my beloved wife passed on to her maker. She was buried, of course, in the family cemetery here in Nashville. A pity you could not have been with her at the end. As she gasped her final breath, the last words she spoke were, "Write, Halpin, that I shall keep my promise. He and I will meet again." What exactly she meant by that, I haven't the slightest idea. In any event, the Widow Struthers and I send you and your wife our kindest regards and warmest feelings. Your devoted father, Beau Fraser.
1: I had the feeling all day long before this letter came that something was wrong.
2: Oh, I can understand how you feel, Halpin.
1: The letter is dated almost a month ago.
2: Oh, I'm terribly sorry, Halpin. Oh, now put out the light and do try to get some sleep. You said you had a busy day tomorrow.
1: I have. Good night, sweetheart.
2: Good night, dear.

0: I couldn't help it.
1: I died without solace for my son's gentle hands on my cheek, without his warm lips on my forehead. You never loved me, Halvin, did you? Never really loved me.
0: You know, that's not true. I always loved you, Kate. I always will.
2: Halvin, are you all right?
0: What?
2: Are you all right? What? Can I get you something?
0: I'm fine, Mary Ellen.
2: You've been talking in your sleep again. Oh, my darling, try to go back to sleep.
0: I don't think I can.
2: Oh, let me get you a cup of warm milk.
0: Oh, no, thank you, Katie. I don't think it...
2: Katie? Not again, Halpin.
0: I'm sorry.
2: Katie is dead, and we are both well rid of her.
0: I love my mother.
2: That was always plain enough. To me and to the rest of the world.
0: You take care of what you're saying.
2: Halpin, I will not be forced to compete for your love and your affection with a dead woman. She played on your sympathies with a whole bag of cheap female...
0: You are speaking of my mother, a sick woman.
2: A very sick woman. Oh, but not the way you mean. You were her disease. You, her young, handsome son, tied to her with an unbreakable cord that led right back to her womb.
0: Mary Ellen, I think you've said enough.
2: You've asked for it. Her strong young son, who turns out to be nothing but a sad little weakling.
0: Mary Ellen!
2: Respect.
0: That's enough! You will never speak to me that way again. You understand?
2: And that is the last time you will ever strike me. The very last.
0: Where are you going? What are you up to?
2: Here are your precious mother's wedding gifts. The pink coral brooch she gave to me, which I have never worn.
0: My grandmother's brooch, you've broken it.
2: And the picture of your darling mother. I give it company.
0: Mary Ellen.
2: And here's your grandfather's beautiful pearl-handled hunt.
0: Are you out of your mind? Put down that knife.
2: We'll not until I...
0: That's enough, you fool. Careful, you... Give me that knife. You kept me across my arm. Give me that knife.
2: Try to get away from me, you mama's boy, you great big nothing who just looked like
0: you.
2: A man.
0: Watch out, Mary Ellen. I have the knife now.
2: Go back to your mother's grave and let her
0: die
2: for you.
0: No.
2: Help me.
0: Slash
2: my throat. My neck is covered with blood. I can't see, you murderer. You murderer.
1: Remember that night, Helen. That scream in the middle of the night. You begin to remember.
3: You begin to realize why you are here.
0: I'm not sure.
1: You begin to realize where you are.
0: I think. Yeah, maybe I do.
1: A place to which few of us return.
0: That voice of yours is so familiar. I'm sure I know it.
3: It should be familiar, Alvin. And you should know it.
0: Who are you?
3: I am you, Alvin. You.
4: It would seem that Halpin Frazer is being exposed to what we might call cruel and inhuman punishment. Cruel? Maybe. Inhuman or unhuman? No question. Will this unusual form of punishment come anywhere near fitting the crime? We'll find out when I return shortly with Act 3.
5: 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There's room everywhere. In the front, the back, the trunk. Plenty of comfort, too. It's a road car. It's a family car. And it's a Buick.
6: Living free.
7: Last month, I noticed my oldest boy. He seemed so much older. I spent a lot of time away from home, but boy, that was a shock. He's growing up without me. I figured if I was going to have any influence in his life at all, I'd better start now. So I set aside one night a week, and each week I take a different child and we go and do whatever they want. And you know, it's amazing what it's done for the kids. And me.
6: Give your children everything. Give them your time. A thought from The Church of Jesus Christ of Latter-day Saints, the Mormons.

0: In ancient Britain, a dead body, a corpse, was also known as a lich. At the entrance to the cemetery, the coffin which carried the remains of the deceased would pass under the roofed lich gate and be placed with attendant ceremony on a lich stone to await the arrival of the priest or clergyman. The lich gate was sometimes called the resurrection gate. The body or lich of Katie Fraser, devoid of spirit or soul, seems to have resurrected itself. It continues to torment Halpin Fraser.
1: Why are you doing this to me? Are you trying to tell me that my being here some kind of atonement?

0: have to atone for.
1: She was trying to kill me. Everybody knows that.
2: Do they? Do they really believe that?
1: Of course.
2: But why did you run away from San Francisco the day your wife was placed in her grave?
0: Why did you hide away in that little mountain town?
2: The town where your murdered wife was buried.
0: In the graveyard of a little white church.
2: A little white church?
1: I don't know.
2: Did you think changing your name after you came to the little town would help?
1: You're trying to confuse me, both of you.
0: But you did change your name, Halpin. From Fraser to LaRue. Of all names, why did you choose that one? LaRue! Why?
1: Oh, not you. I don't know. Why? You torture me this way. You kidding? You above all my own mother.
0: I am not your mother. Your mother is dead.
1: Where is the love you always show for me? Where is the kindness, the gentleness? They all seem to be swallowed up in fear.
0: And hatred, Halpin. Cold hatred.
1: Why do you hate me?
2: You still don't know why.
1: I will not. Stay here and listen to you too.
0: No. Where will you go?
2: Where, Halpin? You'd like to run away? Go ahead.
1: I feel like lead, as if they were glued to the ground. They won't move.
2: Run your arms, your hands, your fingers.
1: I can't move them either. It's as if they were frozen stiff. Take pity on me.
0: The apparition which you see before you has no pity.

0: me, Katie. Help me!
1: Olga!
2: The night fog is so thick I can hardly see.
1: Well, this way! Stay as close as you can.
3: Hear those voices, Hal.
4: They're coming to get you.
0: What do I do?
3: You're going to feel the agony of the hangman's noose around your neck.
4: You'll hear the loud snap.
0: He's got it! I won't listen to you!
3: Remember the dark blue markers around your neck on your foot.
0: I remember the marks of the hangman's rope!
3: The time has come, Halpin. The last breath is about to be squeezed out of your body.
4: How much further, Geraldson?
5: A little white church? No more than half a mile. There's an old graveyard next to it.
4: Imagine two grown men, you a county sheriff and I a big city detective, walking along a road on a miserable, foggy morning like this. Well, you can't see your hand in front of your face. On their way to a little country graveyard.
5: You know, I didn't get you here armed all the way from San Francisco just for a pleasant walk.
4: There is the matter of a $500 reward for the capture of wife killer, Mr. Halpin Fraser, most recently known as LaRue.
5: Every night, he comes to the old deserted graveyard with the little white church.
4: Well, that's where they buried his wife.
5: Couldn't you fellas have sense enough to suspect that he might sometime come back to pay a visit to our grave?
4: Well, in fact, we figured it'd be the very last place he'd return to.
5: He's been there every night for the last 3 weeks, and often stays till dawn. He's armed. Matter of fact, one night last week, he took a shot at me. If we can take him, half the reward is yours, of course.
4: How much further?
5: A couple of 100 yards or so. Hold it a minute. Look at that strange light ahead of us.
4: Even through this thick fog, it's kind of sickly, greenish-yellow light. Could that be him?
5: They found something. Don't move! All right, let's go. Follow me into the graveyard and watch your step.
4: Right behind you.
1: Just past his broken gate.
5: All right. Quiet down, boys. Quiet.
0: Well, there's nothing here.
4: Never seen anything like this in my life. You'd never even know these were graves. Just discolored stones and a few rotting boards leaning at the craziest angles.
5: Some of the folks who live near here call it the village of the forgotten dead. There's that strange light again. Like a green ball of light swirling around in space on its own axis.
4: Seems to be beckoning to us. Shall we go see what it is?
5: Now, careful. Let's push our way through this growth of young trees.
4: The dogs are onto something.
5: I don't see anything yet.
4: Well, let's follow that light.
5: What on earth are they after? Mr. Holker, look over there.
4: The body of a man lying on top of a grave.
5: On his back. Legs wide apart.
4: One stiff arm reaching up into the air as if to push someone away, and the other near the throat. Both hands tightly clenched.
5: It's beginning to disintegrate.
4: He's been dead for weeks. Until we can file a formal report with the county coroner, let's make note of what we've got here.
5: I've got a notebook and a pencil.
4: Good, now take this down. Attitude of the deceased indicates desperation and resistance. To what?
5: Look here. Here's a shotgun, mesh game bag, remains of two birds.
4: Yeah, now write this down. Evidence of furious struggle. The throat and face deep purple in color, almost black. The neck bent backwards, the eyes staring, ready to burst from their sockets.
5: Lips dry and cracked open.
4: The protruding tongue, black and swollen, throat covered with contusions. Not just finger marks, but bruises and lacerations.
5: I'll bet $5 this was done by Fraser, the man we're looking for.
4: You better save your money, Geraldson. Look there at his feet under those leaves.
5: Little red leather notebook. The initials HF on the cover.
4: Anything in it?
5: Something scrawled in red ink. Hardly legible.
4: Red ink?
5: With some kind of crude writing instrument.
4: Can you make it out?
5: I, Halpin Fraser, most recently known as Halpin LaRue, LaRue being my mother's maiden name, admit to the murder of my wife, Mary Ellen Fraser. I'm now about to face my own death. Death by strangulation. Well, I guess that settles the identity of the body.
4: Now, how would he know he was going to be strangled and still be able to write about it?
5: I'm just reading what's written.
4: Well, let's clear away some of the weeds in front of the headstone.
5: Mary Ellen Fraser. He was murdered on his own wife's grave.
4: Let's get the coroner up here right away. What did you step on?
5: Wooden board from the head of a grave. Fallen on the ground.
4: Can you make out the lettering on the board?
5: Just barely. Paint's faded away and part of the board's rotted off. Let's see. It says, "Here lies Catherine LaRue, F-R-A. That's all there is of the name. Born January 29, can't make out the year. Died June 13, 1874. Nashville, Tennessee."
4: Nashville? Well, what on earth is the headboard of a grave in Nashville, Tennessee? A whole continent away. Doing here in a graveyard in the Napa Valley of California.
5: I wouldn't know, Mr. Holker. I wouldn't know.
6: Catherine. Catherine LaRue. Catherine LaRue.

0: We're together again, together as we once were.
1: It's taken time, but at last you and I are one again, Halpin. One again. You two are a body without a spirit, a body without a soul.
0: Unloved, unloving, uncared for, uncaring.
1: But we are together again, aren't we, Halpin? My son.
2: The drenching fog that had been growing all over the little white church began to extend over the entire valley like an endless canopy, opaque and gray. The birds sat like silent ghosts in their hiding places, and two lost, abandoned souls found themselves united in an eerie graveyard, united in hatred, bitterness, and spite. I'll be back shortly.
3: In God We Trust, America Speaks.

0: from Abraham Lincoln's creed. I believe in God, the almighty ruler of nations, our great and good and merciful maker, our Father in heaven, who notes the fall of a sparrow and numbers the hairs on our heads. I have a solemn vow registered in heaven to finish the work I am in full view of my responsibility to my God, with malice toward none, with charity for all, with firmness in the right, as God gives me to see the right.
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2: Ambrose Bierce, whose tale was the basis for our mystery, was born in a small town in Ohio in 1842. He moved to San Francisco, where his writing became extremely popular. In 1913, at the age of 71, he disappeared into Mexico. Every trace of him was lost forever. Is it conceivable that he, like Halpin Frazer, might have met his end at the hands of some Mexican lich? It's interesting to speculate. Our cast included Michael Wager, Grace Matthews, Arnold Moss, Patricia Elliott, and Court Benson. The entire production was under the direction of Hyman Brown. And now, a preview of our next tale.
3: I intend to become extremely inebriated.
2: Oh?
3: And it's just as well that I don't make a spectacle of myself. Let me have a...
2: A what?
3: I don't know. Tell me, what's best to make you forget?
2: Well, nothing can ever really make you forget.
3: Very well. What is good for building courage?
2: Again, nothing.
3: That's not what I hear.
2: Well, it's true. You get maybe the illusion of courage, but not the real thing.
3: Well, dispenser of illusions, pour one for me.
2: You must be the lady prof at the Ag School.
3: The lady prof at the Ag School.
2: You know Dr. Howells?
3: Do I know Dr. Howells?
2: Yeah, I was reading about him in the papers.
3: Let me tell you how well I know Dr.
2: Wasn't
3: Howells.
2: Wasn't that a terrific thing he discovered?
3: I know Eugene Everett Howells well enough to kill him.
2: His new feed grants will mean that millions of starving people... What'd you say?
3: I said I intend to kill him.
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0: Tonight, the time is June 25th, 1962. The place, a lonely beach. The story, Saucer of Loneliness by Theodore Sturgeon.

0: My name is Jason Benayades. I'm a newspaper reporter, 31 years old. I write poetry, but I don't show it to anybody because they might laugh. And the things I write about are very important to me. I was an only child. I never went with girls much because I'm too ugly and too sensitive. And they used to hurt me. I live alone. It isn't much fun. I'm not painting this picture of myself to get sympathy. I don't need it. But it's important that you should know the kind of person I am. Otherwise, you won't understand what I'm going to tell you. It happened tonight, the thing I'm going to tell you about. Tonight. The 25th of June, 1962. I was down on the beach.
1: Hey! Mister! Hey, mister!
0: What is it, kid?
1: You seen a cop around any place?
0: On this beach?
1: I found this pile of clothes down near the rocks. A lady's dressing in shoes.
0: Well, did you see anybody? A girl?
1: Well, I think so, but she was running along the sand in the moonlight. I yelled to her, but she just kept running, and then I found these.
0: Look, kid, you go try to find a cop someplace. I'll see if I can find the girl.
1: Okay.
0: I thought to myself, she's dead. I'll never find her now in this white flood of moonlight with the surf seething in over the pale sand. I ran and ran until my knees buckled and went down in the swirl of it. The sea on my lips, with the taste of tears, and the whole white night shouted and wept. And then I saw her, waist deep, walking into the surf.
2: Stop! Stop it! Come back! Come on, come out!
3: Let go! Let me go!
2: Don't do it! Please don't!
3: Leave me alone! Leave me alone!
2: No. I'm going to have to hit you. Forgive me.
0: I hit her in the neck with the edge of my hand, and she slumped. I brought her ashore and carried her to where a dune was between us and the water. Then I rubbed her wrists. She had a pale, beautiful face with ancient, bottomless blue eyes. She opened them and looked at me after a moment. It's all right. Here, put my coat over you.
3: Why couldn't you leave me alone?
0: I couldn't.
3: Why?
0: Because it's important to me.
3: I suppose you want to know why I did it.
0: If I told you I understand, would you believe me?
3: How could you understand?
0: Maybe I know what it means to be lonely.
3: That.
0: That's it, isn't it?
3: I don't know. I'm so terribly tired.
0: Put your head against my arm and just stay. Don't be afraid. I've been looking for you for a long time.
3: Looking for me?
0: All my life.
3: How did you know? I don't believe you.
0: It's true. I found your message.
3: Oh?
0: So you see, there's nothing to be afraid of. Not anymore. Just rest. The moonlight is terribly white.
3: Yes. I'd like to rest for a while.
0: She didn't remember it, of course. But I was one of the reporters who had covered the story when it first happened, 5 years ago. I'll never forget that day. I was working the police blotter. It was a quiet summer afternoon when they brought her in. Two big cops in blue uniforms.
4: Come on now, girlie, come on.
5: Let me go. I haven't done anything.
4: Take it easy now.
6: What's the trouble, Connolly?
4: Disturbing the peace, Sergeant.
6: Is this that Central Park call?
4: Hey, this is it.
6: I thought you radioed that there was a near riot up there.
4: Oh, you should have seen the place.
6: All right, give me the report.
4: Well, me and Bennett got up there. And there was a mob of people all surrounding this girl, see? So we bushed through, and there in the middle of maybe 600 people, she's lying there, sort of in a faint. I asked a couple of people what the difficulty was, and they tell me it's the flying saucer.
6: The what?
4: The flying saucer.
6: What flying saucer?
4: Let me finish, Sergeant. What flying saucer, I ask? And then they says that this girl was standing on the green, and suddenly the saucer comes down and starts whirring over her head like a halo.
6: What is this, miss? A gag?
3: It happened.
6: It did, eh? Well, now suppose you tell me your version.
3: I was standing in the park, and I looked up, and there it was.
6: Describe it.
3: It was beautiful. It was golden with a dusty finish, like an unripe Concord grape. It made a faint sound, a chord of two tones. And it circled over my head like some great round hummingbird.
6: Go on.
3: Well, other people must have seen it because they were all looking at me and pointing. I saw one man cross himself. And then it came down and touched me and spoke to me.
6: This flying saucer spoke to you?
3: Yes.
6: And, just what did it say to you? I said, what did it say?
3: I can't tell you.
6: A secret, huh?
3: Yes.
6: I see. Connolly, this girl is for Bellevue.
4: Well, Sergeant, the plain fact is that it happened just like that. And 10 witnesses all agree it did.
6: Are you trying to tell me that there was such a thing as this whirring hummingbird of a saucer?
4: Oh, there was that, Sergeant.
6: And just how do you know, Connolly?
4: Well, we've got the thing out in the squad car.
6: You what?
4: Bennett's bringing it in right now, see? About 36 inches across it is, and covered with strange markings.
6: Great, Mother, did you call the bomb squad?
4: I didn't think of it.
6: Well, think of it, ma'am. This may be some kind of atomic weapon.
4: I'll turn it over to ballistics.
6: Never mind about ballistics. Call the FBI and tell them we've got this thing.
4: Yes, sir. What about the girl?
6: We'll book her on disturbing the peace. I've got a feeling the government men may want a word with her.
7: Sergeant.
6: What is it, Benitez?
7: I'd like to do a story on this for my paper. Could I have a look at the saucer?
6: We'd better clear it first.
7: Well, could I talk to the girl?
6: After she's been booked.
7: Connolly, is the crowd still up at the park?
4: Very likely.
7: Well, I'll run up there and get some eyewitnesses. Then I'd like to come back and talk to the girl.
0: Up at the park, they were still buzzing about it. Some said she was a communist agitator. Some said it was a flying saucer from Mars and she had stepped out of it. Others said she was a saint and it was her halo. I took some notes, phoned the paper, and went back downtown to talk to her. But there were a couple of agents with her, and they wouldn't let me in.
8: Now then, miss, you told the sergeant this saucer spoke to you. Is that correct?
3: Yes.
8: Did it speak to you in English?
3: I don't know.
8: You did understand it, though?
3: Yes.
8: Do you speak any other languages?
3: No.
8: Tell me, what message did you receive from this instrument?
3: Wasn't anything, really.
8: Suppose you tell me.
3: I'd rather not.
8: Miss, let me be very frank. I'm not a policeman. I'm a security agent. That means that I deal with problems that affect the security of our country. Do you understand?
3: Yes.
8: Now, we've examined this flying saucer enough to know that it is not of American manufacture. It also possesses an extremely high radioactive count. Now, that means that it was made in an area where radioactive materials are in great abundance, such as an area where atom bombs are made. That's why we want to know the message you received from the saucer.
3: There was no message.
8: You just made it up?
3: Yes.
8: I'm afraid you're lying. Suppose we have some soldiers bring the saucer in here and hold it over your head. Would you object?
3: I don't care what you do.
8: All right, boys, bring it in. Now, when I tell the men to hold it over your head, you try to recall what it said.
3: I don't know what it said.
8: Lift it up, boys. Hold it right over her head.
9: All right.
8: It's talking to you now, isn't it?
3: Yes.
8: What is it saying? What did it say? All right, boys, crate it up and send it down to the National Research Laboratories.
6: Right. What about the girl, sir?
8: We'll get nothing out of her. I don't believe she really knows what that humming noise is. Better have a psychiatrist examine her.
6: Yes, sir.
0: Took her to the city hospital, and she had a room to herself. Whenever the door opened, she could see the policeman outside. The door opened quite often. There were a lot of important people, some in army uniforms, who came up from Washington just to see her and talk to her. Apparently, they had analyzed the flying saucer and discovered something that made this girl about the most important person in the country. I used to stand outside, and I could identify the heads of certain security agencies, but nobody would answer the questions that the reporters shot at them.
7: Sir, excuse me?
9: Yes?
7: I'm Jason Benayades from the Trib. I've been assigned to this flying saucer story as chief of the security...
9: I'm sorry, section. I have no comment.
7: Can you tell me how long the girl will be held?
9: That's a matter for the civil authorities.
7: Well, have the psychiatrist...
9: Excuse me, Mr. Benayades, my car's waiting.
0: A few days later, she was released from the hospital and returned to the court to be tried on the disorderly conduct charge. They found her guilty and fined her $15 and turned her loose. When she walked out of the courtroom, she was handed a subpoena to appear before a congressional committee in private session. She answered all their questions except one. My paper sent me over to cover the hearings.
10: Now, young lady, I want to remind you that I'm a senator of the United States and empowered by the people of this country to ask questions relating to matters of security. You understand?
11: Yes.
10: Your name is Janet Boyce, is it not?
11: I told you that.
10: Now, at an earlier session, you testified that as a young girl, you were a member of a certain organization in your neighborhood. Would you name it?
11: The Rinky Dinks.
10: Who comprised the Rinky Dinks, Miss Boyce?
11: It was just a bunch of girls who got together to play field hockey and listen to recordings.
10: Any particular recordings?
11: Mostly Eddie Fisher.
10: I see. Now, this flying saucer, you said it talked to you. You did say that, didn't you?
11: Yes.
10: And then you denied it?
11: Yes.
10: Why?
11: Because I was tired of answering questions.
10: Young woman, let me put something to you squarely. Oh, by the way, I think if there are members of the press here, I can divulge a rather spectacular piece of information to you. This flying saucer has been thoroughly examined and analyzed, and I wish to inform the people of this great nation that it definitely, I repeat, it definitely did not originate on this planet. Now then, Miss Boyce, consider that it is possible that our Earth might be attacked from outer space by beings much stronger and cleverer than we are. And consider that perhaps you have the key to our defense against those beings. Don't you owe it to the world?
11: I don't think I owe anything to anybody.
10: Even if the Earth was not attacked, just think what an advantage it would give this country over its enemies. Young woman, I ask you, what did that flying saucer say to you? Do you know that what you're doing is tantamount to working for the enemies of your country? I will give you one more chance. What was the message?
11: It was personal.
10: Gentlemen, I move that Miss Janet Boyce be cited for contempt.
0: The furor was fantastic. The chief of security blasted the senator for divulging secret information about the origin of the flying saucer. The senator said the people had a right to know, and besides, he was just guessing anyway, and happened to guess right. Meanwhile, the press printed the girl's picture all over the front page and ran banner headlines such as, "Girl refuses to betray Martian secrets. Flying saucer girl won't talk, cited for contempt." The contempt trial was equally spectacular. She didn't plead any amendment or anything. She just said the saucer was talking to her, and it was nobody else's business. She was convicted and sentenced to 5 years in prison.
7: Benayades. Yes, Chief. For the Sunday supplement? What, do you think there's anything in it? Okay, whatever you say. Mike, get me everything you can on that flying saucer girl, will you? Yeah, the one that was sent to jail about 4 years ago. See if you can find out what she's doing now. She was released about 6 months ago, I think. Uh-huh. Yeah, the boss wants a feature for the Sunday supplement. Okay.
0: I found out she had gotten a job cleaning at night in offices and stores down near the beachfront. There weren't many to clean, but that meant there weren't many people to remember her face from the newspapers. I tracked her down and caught up with her in a one-armed coffee joint about 4 a.m. Excuse me, miss. Do you mind if I sit here?
3: No.
0: Nice night, isn't it? Moonlight and everything.
3: Which are you? Security, newspapers, or just somebody out for a good time?
0: You're pretty bitter, aren't you?
3: Shouldn't I be?
0: Yeah, I guess you should. My name is Jason Bernardes. I'm with a newspaper.
3: It's been nice meeting you. I have to go now.
0: Just a minute.
3: Please.
0: I can't blame you.
3: How did you find me?
0: One of the leg men located your mother. I talked to her earlier tonight.
3: Oh. How is she?
0: Still hitting the bottle. The way she knew where you were, you sent her some flowers on her birthday, remember?
3: Yes. She wouldn't talk to me. Said she didn't want a daughter who was a jailbird.
0: Tell me how it's been.
3: So you can write about it?
0: I promise you I won't write anything you don't want me to write.
3: Okay. You want to know how it's been? Right after I got out of jail, I met a man at a restaurant. Nice man. He asked me for a date. I spent every cent I had on a red handbag to go with my red shoes. They weren't the same shade, but anyway, they were both red. And I was very excited about the date. We went to a movie. Afterward, he didn't even try to kiss me or anything. He just wanted to know what the flying saucer had told me. I didn't say anything. I just went home and cried all night.
0: And that was it?
3: No. I had another date. I get pretty lonely. This time they arrested the man I was with. He was a Russian agent. On Christmas Eve, 4 men called me up and sang me a song. Would you like to hear the words?
0: No, it doesn't matter.
3: They go, the flying saucer came down one day and taught her a brand new way to play. And what it was, she will not say. But she takes me out of this world.
0: I'm sorry.
3: Now will you go away and leave me alone?
0: Yes.
3: Aren't you going to ask me the big question?
0: No.
3: Everybody does.
0: No, well, not me.
3: You will, sooner or later.
0: Maybe. Look, can I take you home?
3: No.
0: Can I see you again? Please.
3: I don't know. I'm afraid to let myself like anyone.
0: Trust me, will you?
3: I'm not sure.
0: Maybe.
3: Maybe.
0: I'll wait here for you tomorrow night.
3: All right.
0: The next night, I went back to the coffee joint to wait for her. I knew she got through about 4 a.m. I got there about 15 minutes early.
9: Mr. Benides?
7: Yes. Say, you're the chief of the security section, aren't you?
9: You have a good memory. You mind if I sit down?
7: Well, I'm expecting someone.
9: Yes, I know.
7: Oh, I see.
9: I'd like to talk to you.
7: Go ahead.
9: You probably know that we've been trying to gain the confidence of this girl for some years now.
7: Yes.
9: And, apparently you've succeeded where we've failed.
7: Right? Not really.
9: In any event, you seem to be making some progress.
7: She may not even show up.
9: I think she will. Now, I'm going to ask you to help us.
7: Help? In what way can I help?
9: We have reason to believe that this girl is a courier for some alien power.
7: On what do you base that?
9: Well, there was the incident of the saucer, of course. We've definitely established that it came from some other planet. And recently, she's been throwing messages inside bottles into the ocean.
7: What sort of messages?
9: They're always the same. Now, I have one right here. You're welcome to read it and see if it makes any sense. We've had every decoding expert in the service trying to break it. But we can't seem to find the key.
7: I see.
9: Now, she's thrown literally hundreds of these messages in bottles into the sea. We've got many of them, but not all, naturally. Now, what we're most interested in is locating the contact.
7: Naturally.
9: And that's where you fit in. We'd like you to gain this girl's confidence even further. Try to find out just what these messages mean, and beyond that, what the saucer sent to her. You'll be doing us a favor and your country a great service.
7: You're certain this is some subversive activity on her part.
9: How else can you explain the fact that she won't tell us her secret?
7: Maybe because it's hers, and everybody has a right to have something of his own.
9: Are you, trying to tell me that you won't cooperate?
7: I didn't say that.
9: I'd like to remind you, Mr. Benaides, that you have a duty to us.
7: I know that. I also have a duty to myself and to God. If you'll excuse me. I folded the bottle message and put it in my pocket. I waited for her to show up. The minutes went by, and the hours, and I knew she wasn't coming. Or she had come and seen me with the chief and changed her mind. That's when I left the cafe and walked down to the beach. That's when I dragged her out of the surf before she could follow one of her bottles into the water. How do you feel now? Are you cold?
3: Why should you care?
7: I do.
3: Is that why you were sitting with the security chief in the cafe?
7: I didn't arrange that meeting. He asked me to spy on you.
3: I suppose he told you about the bottles.
7: Yes.
3: Wonder how much of the taxpayers' money they spent gathering them up. I think they'd get tired of it. All the writing in the bottles is the same.
7: Maybe you could have saved a lot of trouble.
3: Do you think so? All of them. Judges, jailers, jukeboxes, people. Do you really think it would have saved me a minute's trouble if I told them the whole truth at the very beginning?
7: Wouldn't it?
3: No. They wouldn't have believed me. What they wanted was a new weapon. Some super scientific super science from some alien super race. Science. That's all they think of.
7: No, it's pretty important.
3: Would it ever have occurred to them that this super race from another planet might have super feelings? Or super longings? Super loneliness? No. All they think about is weapons. Isn't it time you asked me what the saucer said?
7: No.
3: They all ask me.
7: I don't have to ask you. I know.
3: You know?
7: Let me read it to you. There is in certain living souls a quality of loneliness unspeakable. So great it must be shared as company is shared by lesser beings. Such a loneliness is mine. So know by this that in immensity there is one lonelier than you.
3: How did you know?
7: It's the message you put in the bottles. The same message that some lonely, strange being in some other world put into a bottle, only his bottle was a flying saucer and sent across space to you.
3: You knew.
7: I'm lonely too. Look at me. I've never had the love of a woman. They think I'm pretty ugly.
3: You're not ugly.
7: No, I don't feel ugly right now.
3: Say it again. The message from the saucer.
7: Know by this
0: that in immensity, there is one lonelier than you.
3: I wonder if whoever first wrote it has found someone.
0: I think perhaps he has.

She looked at me and said nothing. But it was as if a light came from her. More light than even the practiced moon could cast. Among the many things it meant was the fact that even to loneliness there is an end for those who are lonely enough, long enough.

You have just heard X-1, presented by the National Broadcasting Company in cooperation with Galaxy Science Fiction Magazine, which this month features I Am a Nucleus by Stephen Barr, the story of a man who felt he was hexed because his comfortably untidy world had suddenly turned into a monstrosity of order. 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Tonight, by transcription, X-1 has brought you Saucer of Loneliness, a story from the pages of Galaxy written by Theodore Sturgeon and adapted for radio by George Lefferts. Featured in the cast were Elaine Ross as Janet, Nat Polan as Jason, William Keane as the sergeant, Jock McGregor as the cop, Mandel Kramer as the chief, and Wendell Holmes as the senator. This is Fred Collins. 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

beyond 2000 AD, the age of rocket ships, interplanetary travel,

0: 2,000 plus 370. Three centuries since man burst loose from the confines of Earth and mushroomed out into the vast expanses of the universe, studding the stars of heaven with colonies of Earth people. The year 2370, when space flight is no longer limited to scientists and adventurers, but is available to everyone on regularly scheduled commercial ships. When news is no longer a global affair, but originates in 1,000 far-flung ports along the spaceways. It is a routine morning in the control room of IGNS, the Intergalactic News Service, where a great network of elaborate electronic devices receives the news that originates in every corner of the galaxy. And straight from the tapes, Whitey Fuller, IGNS's most famous reporter, passes them on to the public.
1: Terra City, Mars. Dr. Luther Smith, outstanding allergist, has just announced his release to the medical profession of a serum to prevent internal coagulation of blood under atmospheric changes. New York, the new luxury space liner Golden Star is about to take off on its maiden voyage. Striking a new note in interplanetary travel, the cruise ship numbers among its 750 passengers some of the most eminent names in society, business, and the profession. The fabulously appointed vessel was constructed.
2: Spaceship Golden Star to all hands. Prepare for the takeoff at 1600 hours. Final check of rocket engines and airlocks at 1500. That is all.
3: Well, this must be old stuff to you, Professor Winston. You're taking an interstellar cruise. It's a little like a busman's holiday, isn't it? But I'm proud to have you and your assistant, Miss Fenner, aboard.
4: Well, sometimes it is good to see where all our theory finally ends up, Captain. It gives a scientist like myself a little perspective on his work. But I am sure Amanda will find it informative. I intend just to relax and enjoy.
3: Good.
5: All this is wonderfully thrilling, Captain. May I have permission to watch the preparations for the blast-off?
3: Why, certainly, my dear. Just go down that corridor there and ask Lieutenant Romilly. He'll show you everything you want to see.
5: Thank you.
6: Captain North.
3: Yes, Montgomery, what is it?
6: Captain, I'm having difficulty with a gentleman on board.
3: Passenger?
6: No, sir. He's not on the passenger list, but he says he's going to make the trip with us.
3: Get rid of him, Montgomery. That's your job.
6: He won't go, sir. He insists on seeing you. He's waiting just outside.
3: I haven't the time. Oh, very well. Bring him in.
6: Step in, please. There he is, sir.
3: Now, what's the meaning of this? What makes you believe we can crash the maiden voyage of the first interstellar luxury cruise?
7: It's not a matter of crashing, Captain. I'm Whitey Fuller. I'm covering the Golden Star story for 136 news agencies. And you must find room for me.
3: I must, eh? That's all I've been hearing for 2 months, ever since this cruise was announced. Every picture in every capital wants to get in on the act.
7: I'm not interested in your act, Captain. This is just another job to me. News is my business.
3: And I'm not interested in your business.
7: Aren't you, Captain? Then how would you like to lose $2 million worth of publicity? If I don't make this trip, I guarantee you that not one picture, one story, or one bulletin of the Golden Star cruise will ever reach the public. Do I go?
3: You go, Mr. Fuller. But please keep out of my way.

0: North.
1: Good afternoon. 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To many of the 750 passengers aboard, space flight is doubtless a new experience, but even those among you who have had some contact with it in the past will find this epoch-making voyage an experience beyond their wildest dreams.
2: You are all welcome aboard the Golden Star. 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This is a luxury cruise. Relax.
3: Have you seen the itinerary?
1: No, not yet, sir, not yet.
3: Well, gee whiz, on April 13th, we land on the moon, and I'm going to get me a spacesuit and take a personal look at those uranium mines and the craters. Boy, won't that be something to talk
1: yes,
3: about.
1: Perhaps I'll join you, sir.
3: The name's Jimmy. Jimmy Prentice. And say, that'd be swell, Reverend. My mom's not keen on spacesuits.
1: Oh?
3: Says they spoil her figure. She surely let me go with you, though. And, Reverend...
1: Yes, sir, yes.
3: How about Mars? We get there on April 17th and we have 3 full days. What would you say to a plane flight over those canals? So we can really...
4: Ladies and gentlemen, we take off in a few moments. All space passengers aboard the Golden Star will be required to swallow 2 anti-gravitational tablets, to lie down on the cots which the steward has set up for you on C deck, and to strap yourselves down and remain horizontal until escape velocity has been reached.
5: Are there any questions? Passengers will please carry out instructions now. Montgomery to bridge. Montgomery to bridge.
6: Bridge.
5: Ready for takeoff.

office.

0: that harness and off that cut. I'll never get used to acceleration pressure.
1: Oh, Whitey, it felt just the way it did when my kid brother used to start the car too fast. And then my back was going to push right through the bottom of this ship.
0: Yeah, but it's worth it, isn't it? Oh. Just look out there. That tower is in the blackness of space. That great blue-green shimmering sphere.
1: Oh, it's incredible, Whitey. It's the globe of my teacher's death come to life. North America, South America. The outline.
0: Yeah, my map was alive. It showed South America in pink. Hey, bring that telescope and take a look at the moon.
2: Something tells me this is one space flight I'll never forget.

0: What's on your mind?
1: Hmm? Oh, howdy.
0: Homesick, baby?
1: No. What makes you think so?
0: The way you sit up here on this observation deck day after day, staring out into space.
1: Oh. Oh, maybe I'm in love.
0: With whom? The man on the moon? That court commander on Jupiter who couldn't take his eyes off you? Or maybe it's someone on the ship, huh?
1: Well, you're the reporter, Whitey. Well, why don't you find out?
2: I think that's just what I'm thinking, Whitey.
0: What is it, Jimmy?
2: Well, will you sign this paper for me, Whitey? It's very important.
0: Oh, it is. What does it say?
2: It says that you, with your own eyes, saw me high jump 18 feet.
0: On Mars, you mean?
2: Well, you don't have to put that in.
0: I guess. There you are.
2: Thanks. Boy, it's going to be a long time before anybody on Earth breaks this record.
3: Contact spacecraft SOS. Use emergency craft.

0: Are you all right?
1: What is it, Fighter? What happened? Oh, my head.
0: Easy, Mandy. Slowly, John. Just raise yourself slowly.

0: Dr. Linton. Doc. Dr. Linton.
1: Is he?
0: No. I think he's all right. How are you, Doc? Can you get up?
1: My leg. I think it is broken.
0: Come on, I'll give you a hand. See if we can get you up on the couch. Ready? There you are.
2: Captain,
3: Captain,
2: no!
3: Captain,
2: you mustn't!

0: Oh, for Pete's sake, Mandy, can't you stop looking through that transit glass wall? It's driving us all crazy.
1: There comes some more, Whitey. A table, a child's hobby horse, and a marble pillar. Oh, swinging round and round us day after day for 7 days.
0: Expected to do. Take off for some distant planet. The wreckage is adrift in space just as we are. Every last fragment of the ship that wasn't carried off with the meteor.
2: Well, it is all beginning to move around us in an orbit. They are our satellites. It is a law of nature, Manda. There is nothing to be morbid about.
1: I can't stand it, I tell you.
0: Well, if it's unbearable, why do we keep torturing ourselves, staring out at that fantastic nightmare? Stand back, all of you. Mm-hmm. What are you doing, Whitey?
3: I'm closing these shutters over the observation ports.
0: And the first person who... Quick, come here quickly. What is it?
2: Look.
0: Do you see what I see drifting over there toward us on the port side?
4: Yeah, fine. That's a good helmet, Lynch, doesn't it?
2: There you are.

0: You don't want that lifeboat slipping out of the airlock.
1: Right, easy.
2: Well,
1: that's better.
2: Oh, Dick, you look
1: awful. I've got a few drops of brandy. Won't you like them?
3: No, I'll be all right. I don't need anything except a few breaths of air. And I'll be ready to take off in that one-man rocket lifeboat.
0: You take off? You kidding?
3: What do you think?
0: I mean, Montgomery, you did your good day for today. I'm hopping off in that life rocket. You're standing here with your ship.
3: You? Do a solo space hop at your age? With that white hair?
0: Don't let the white hair fool you, son, or the crow's feet around my eyes. Radiation leakage got me when I piloted an atomic ship in the last war. This is my dish of tea, boy. I'm no hero, because I'm on the way out anyway in a year or two. Well, do I go?
3: Not while I'm conscious, you don't.
1: Gentlemen, please. You're forgetting that a pilot is whose life are at stake. We all must bear the responsibility of making the decision.
0: Very well, Reverend. We'll leave it to the rest.
1: For my part, I think if Whitey, Mr. Fuller, chooses to meet his destiny a little earlier, his gesture should be accepted. Dr. Lindstrom?
4: To me, there seems to be no question. Mr. Montgomery represents the only authority on the ship, but he says should go.
3: Mom, Andy, you seem to be in a pretty spot.
5: Oh, no, Dick. No, don't ask me to make such a decision.
3: That's ridiculous. Come on, Whitey. Let's get into that airlock and look at that lifeboat anyway.
0: All right, but don't try anything funny.

0: Mandy. The decision's been made for you.
1: Who's going?
0: Nobody's going. The dinghy's worthless.
1: Worthless?
0: Yeah. Its whole molecular structure has been shot to blazes out there.
2: The craft is as poor as cheesecloth.
0: Won't hold 1 pound of pressure. Now sit down now and relax. This is

0: getting so thick. Hard to breathe.
1: How much oxygen have we left?
2: 4 or 5 hours.
1: Food?
2: A couple of biscuits here. Have a sip of water, Mandy.
0: No. No, I had my ration an hour ago. It's getting awfully cold, isn't it?
2: Yeah. Thermal reservoirs are about exhausted. I put on this jacket. Here on in, the thermometer keeps going one way. Down.
0: What happens after everything's gone?
1: We are spared one thing. Decomposition. The cold gets us before the maggots do. It is a quick freeze. You will be young and beautiful forever, Amanda. You can thank science for that.
2: Stop it, Winston.
1: Stop it? I wish I could. I wish I had never had anything to do with science. It is a snare and a delusion. It has brought the world nothing but misery and death.
2: Save your philosophical breath, Winston. You'll need it.
1: Science, luring men to their destruction. What are we doing here in this fragment of a monster ship suspended in black space? What are men doing on Mars and Jupiter and Juno? We are Earthmen. That is where God put us. That is where we belong.
3: Oh, no, Dr. Lindstrom. You're wrong. Man belongs wherever his spirit leads him. God didn't give us courage and intelligence and an unconquerable thirst for knowledge and then confine us to one tiny portion of a universe. Science is only be... What's this?
1: You're moving in a straight line.
2: The shutters! Come on, Dick. Let's unfasten them and take a good look out there.
0: We're moving faster now. It's strange. It's like spaceship.
1: Look! It's a spaceship. A rescue ship. They're signaling. They have found us.
0: I can't believe it. It's a mirage.
2: It's a patrol ship, and they're coming right toward us.
4: No, no, you're wrong. They're not moving.
0: They're not moving.
4: They throttled down their engines. They're pulling us toward them with an electromagnetic
0: field.
2: Miracle of science and faith. Listen to that sound of those wonderful engines. Well, Miss Amanda, feeling better?
0: Feeling wonderful, Commander Stein.
4: Commander Stein, Whitey here and I are still bewildered. How in heaven's name did you manage to find our fragment of ship? We were millions of miles from nowhere, completely off our course. Captain North told us that he miscalculated.
5: Captain North did not miscalculate, gentlemen. His astrogation figures were perfect.
4: What?
5: It was the stars and the heavenly bodies that were thrown off their course. Gentlemen, an hour before the golden star smashed up, we tried frantically to reach you. Astronomical observatories all over the universe reported a tremendous explosion in Galaxy 3. But before we could warn you, it happened.
2: Then you found us on course.
5: My dear Mr. Fuller, 1,000 astronomers and 15 superatomic calculating machines juggled figures for days to determine the precise effect of the heavenly disturbance upon your position. Yes, we headed for the determined point, and we found you.
0: Whitey, what are you doing?
5: I found a terrific travel folder here. A fascinating trip.
0: Again? Where to this time?
5: Luxury cruise. Up the Hudson to Bear Mountain.

0: Mr. Fuller. Cow's bedded down for the night.
1: Yeah. Oh, Hank, come over here a minute, would you?
0: Sure. Something wrong?
1: Yeah. Cow here seems to have hurt herself. It's like a barbed wire cut.
0: Let's have a look. Yeah, you're right. It does look like barbed wire.
2: There's no barbed wire where this animal's been.
0: Oh, wire like that on your property, Mr. Fuller, is over south the road.
2: Yeah, that's right. This animal hasn't been in the south pastures for months. She's one of the animals I'm keeping up near the barn, grooming for the stock show next month.
0: Yeah, I know she is.
2: You haven't let her get out accidentally, have you, Hank?
0: Me? Why, no, Mr. Fuller.
2: You sure, Hank?
0: Yes, sir. You said you wanted all animals you brought in off the range kept inside the wooden fences. You're the boss. I wouldn't let any of them near any barbed wire.
2: It's mighty funny. Can't figure out no other way she could have hurt her leg like that.
0: Me neither. It's pretty bad, too. Deep.
2: Yeah, it is. I'll never be able to show her with a leg like this.
0: Sure too bad, Mr. Fuller. She's a nice animal, too.
2: Yeah, one of the best. I was counting on her boosting my score at the show.
0: Say, you don't suppose McCard could have done it, do you?
2: McCard?
0: Sure. He's pretty hard hit for good show animals this year. Had to sell off quite a few to pay his mortgage and meet the taxes.
2: I know, but McHarg's always been a good friend of mine. He wouldn't do a thing like that.
0: Well, he might. If he thought it might help him at the stock show, needs that prize money pretty bad.
2: But McHarg's a stock raiser from way back. He couldn't hurt a prize animal if he had to.
0: Funny thing what some men will do for money, Mr. Fuller.
2: Look, Hank, I won't have you talking like that.
0: Well, I was just saying that...
2: McHarg's a good friend of mine. I've done him several favors lately. He wouldn't repay me by injuring one of my animals.
0: Well, all I know is she couldn't have cut her leg like that around the corral. Looks to me like it was done purposely. Here, better clean out that cut and wrap it up.
2: Yeah. Fetch me that disinfectant, some of those clean rags from the chest, Hank.
0: Sure. Here's some right over here.
2: Hmm? In the stall?
0: Yeah, here on this shelf.
2: What are they doing here?
0: Well, I don't know.
2: This bottle's always kept in the chest at the end of the barn. Marsh, have you been treating this animal?
0: No, I didn't know she was hurt till you told me.
2: Some other animal, then?
0: No, of course not. Didn't you inspect them all tonight?
2: Yeah, I did. This is the only cow that's hurt. But what's this disinfectant and these clean rags doing here?
0: Well, I just don't know, Mr. Fuller.
2: I put that bottle away myself last week. I treated a horse. I haven't used it since.
0: I haven't used it more than a month, I guess.
2: Somebody did injure this animal. Then tried to treat it here in its stall. It must have been frightened away before he could use the medicine.
0: But who'd purposely cut its leg and then try to treat it?
2: I don't know.
0: No. Neither did I.
3: Wait a minute.
0: Huh?
3: What's this? Look. Look here.
0: What? It's a short link of barbed wire.
3: With blood on it.
0: By Ned, you're right.
3: It was hidden under the straw. I just happened to pick it up with my foot.
0: Must have been in that last load of straw we brought in. She must have laid down on it and cut her leg.
2: Not that deep. Hank, there's been dirty work around here. Here, hold these rags.
3: Fix up this leg.
0: Yeah, sure.
2: Yeah. Easy now, girl. Yeah, just take it easy. You better stand back, Hank. She's liable to get a little excited when... Hank... What's the idea?
0: Don't move, Mr. Fuller.
2: That gun. Put it away, Hank.
0: Not on your life. Lucky for me, your foot didn't kick it up from the straw, too.
2: You did this.
0: I don't deny it. Yes, I injured the animal. I hid the barbed wire beneath the straw and this gun, too, to make it handy.
2: Hank.
0: And I put the disinfectant here in the stall so you'd work on the cut. And I'd have you right here where I want you.
2: Hank, why?
0: Why? Why? You mean you don't know?
2: I certainly don't.
0: Because you won't give Martha what she wants.
2: Martha?
0: Your wife, Mrs. Fuller.
2: Won't give her what she wants.
0: Divorce. Divorce. Oh, stop your pretending.
2: Why, she's never asked me for a divorce.
0: She has a dozen times.
2: What makes you think so?
0: She told me.
2: Told you?
0: I told you to stop pretending. You know she wants to marry me.
2: What?
0: Don't act so amazed.
2: I am amazed. I'm glad to know about this.
0: You've known about it for a long time.
2: And I assure you that I haven't.
0: It's no good acting that way, Mr. Fuller. You've had a lot of fun, haven't you? Letting me go on like this, working for you for peanuts, calling you mister, doing all your dirty work around the farm.
3: You've been well paid. I've never asked you to do anything that I wouldn't do myself.
0: Well, I'm putting an end to all of it right now.
3: Hank, give me that gun.
0: Not on your life.
3: You can't shoot me in cold blood. They'll get you.
0: Not me. They'll never know.
3: When they find me with a bullet in me, Hank...
0: They'll never find a bullet in you. They'll never bother to look for one. Don't you remember this cow? Take a good look at her. You remember last fall when McCard's shotgun accidentally went off near her? How she almost trampled him to death?
3: Hank, no!
0: One shot, fella, through your heart. By the time that animal's hoofs have done their work...
3: No, Marsh, no!
0: They'll never recognize you when they pull you out of her stall.
3: You can't do that.
0: They'll never bother to look for a bullet.
3: Listen to me, Hank.
0: They'll think your gun went off accidentally, and the animal trampled you to death.
3: Give me that gun, Hank.
0: And the farm will be Martha's and mine.
3: Give it to me, Hank.
0: Keep back!
3: Give it to me!
0: Keep back, I say.
3: Take this! Oh! Ah!
0: My eyes. You blinded me.
3: Take it easy, you yellow pup. Your eyes will be all right.
0: Water. Water, get me some water. My eyes are stinging.
3: They'll be all right. Come on with me.
0: I can't see.
3: Here, this way.
0: What are you going to do?
3: I'm going to take you to the well and bathe your eyes.
0: You're not going to kill me.
3: Careful. Here's the barn door.
0: I didn't know what I was doing, Mr. Fuller.
3: Easy now.
0: I didn't know what I was doing. I didn't want to kill you.
2: You only missed killing me by a hair's breadth.
0: Oh, I was out of my head. Oh, my eyes.
2: We'll talk about that later.
0: Where are we? Where are you taking me?
2: Over to the well.
0: Mr. Fuller, what in the name of heaven are you going to do to me?
3: I'm going to wash out your eyes. Come on now.
0: Yes, water.
3: Easy now. Oh, don't rub them. Keep your hands away from your filthy face.
0: But I can't stand this pain.
3: You'll be all right in a minute.
0: I can't stand it. I tell you, I can't stand it.
3: Marsh.
0: Let go of me. You're taking me off to leave me someplace to die.
3: Stop it. Stop it.
0: Now you're trying to kill me.
3: No, I'm not trying to kill you.
0: You are. I know you are.
3: Don't be a fool.
0: I'm blind. Sure. Sure, this is your chance. Chance to get rid of me. Well, you're not going to do it.
3: Hank, for the love of heaven, listen to me.
0: No!
3: I'm only taking you to the well.
0: Throw me in, huh? You want to throw me in?
3: I want to wash out those eyes.
0: No! You don't care about me. All you want is a chance to do away with me.
3: No, you rat. I'm only trying to help you.
0: Let go my arm. Let go my arm.
3: No, you're staying with me.
0: I won't do it. I won't be led like an animal to the slaughter. Let go of me.
3: Stop it.
0: Let go my arm.
3: We're almost to the well now.
0: Oh! No. Oh! Oh! My eyes.
3: Water will fix them up.
0: I'm not going near that well.
3: That disinfectant will burn those eye tissues if you don't get it washed out of them.
0: I won't. You're going to throw me in. I won't go near that well.
3: Hank.
0: I go. I won't go near it. I won't go near it. Right now.
3: Now.
0: Oh.
3: Get up on your feet. Come over to the well and get your eyes washed out.
0: Oh.
3: Now keep your head.
0: Oh, my eyes.
3: Here now. You bend over this water trough. Come on, bend lower.
0: Mr. Fuller.
3: Come on now. Get plenty of this cold water into your eyes. That's like it.
0: Oh.
3: A little more. Here, use this cloth. Soak it with water.
0: Yeah. All right.
3: Yeah. Lucky that was just a mild disinfectant. Oh. Won't bother you any. I'll put that up to your eyes.
0: Oh.
3: That's it. Now, you open your eyes?
0: I don't know.
3: Well, try.
0: Yeah.
3: Feel better?
0: Uh-huh. Burns easing up.
3: Yeah, let's see him. Yeah. Just inflamed a little. That'll be all right. I go into the house and bathe him in warm water now.
0: You didn't have to help me.
3: Skip it. Come on.
4: Wait a minute. What's that noise?
3: The New York plane.
4: But what's she so low for?
3: I don't know. She's too low.
4: What's wrong with her?
3: Good Lord. She's on fire.
4: On fire?
3: Yes. A mass of flames.

0: Falling.
1: Stephen. Wake up.
0: Falling. She exploded in midair and now she's falling.
1: Stephen.
0: Martha.
1: Oh, heavens, Stephen, you've been having a nightmare.
0: A bit of sleep.
1: You're screaming at the top of your lungs about something falling.
0: The plane.
1: Plane?
0: The night plane to New York.
1: What about it?
0: She was low. Too low. She was in flames. Exploded in midair.
1: Oh, you were dreaming. The plane did go over just as you began to scream in your sleep.
0: Oh, let's see the clock. Yes. She goes over at the same time each night.
1: And she was extra low tonight. The motors were awfully loud. Close.
0: Yes.
1: But there was no explosion.
0: A dream. Yet so real.
1: Oh, you'd better go back to sleep, dear.
0: But that wasn't all of the dream.
1: Oh, you can tell me all about it in the morning, dear.
0: Oh, that wasn't all.
1: Stephen, where are you going?
0: To Hank's room.
1: Why?
0: No, where's that other slipper? Here.
1: Stephen, what's wrong, dear?
0: That's what I want to know.
1: Stephen?
0: Hank. Hank, open up. Hank. He's not in here. The bed's not slept in.
1: Stephen, what in the world's wrong with you?
0: Hank's gone.
1: Gone? Well, he hasn't been in his bed.
0: No. Did he tell you he was going anyplace?
1: No.
0: That dream. It couldn't be true.
1: Was it about him?
0: Yeah. About him. We were together in the prize stock barn, bedding down the animals. One of the prize cows had cut her leg. We couldn't understand it because she hadn't been near any of the pastures with barbed wire. I was bringing Hank up here to bathe his eyes just as the plane was flying over. She was too low, and she caught fire. There was that awful explosion.
1: Oh, but it was all a dream.
0: Come on, we'll see.
1: Stephen.
0: I'm going out to the barn. Come along if you wish. Something tells me that it was more than just a dream.

0: Stephen, this is so foolish. I tell you, it was just a dream.
1: Here. Do you hold this lantern?
0: Oh, but you need your sleep, dear.
1: Get this door. I'll take it now.
0: All right.
1: Come on. Here's the stall. You bring the flashlight?
0: Here.
1: Here, take the lantern. Confound it, what's wrong? The battery burned out? Oh, there. Martha, look!
0: Stephen.
1: There on her leg. A deep cut.
0: Fresh cut. It needs attention.
1: Martha, it's identical to the injury in my dream.
0: Oh, Stephen, surely.
1: It is, Martha.
0: Oh, she just cut herself yesterday and you didn't know.
1: No. I always examine the prize stock in their stalls every night. Martha, this animal was in perfect condition when we went to bed.
0: Oh, but Stephen...
1: Wait a minute.
0: What in the world are you doing?
1: I'm looking through this straw, but... By heavens, look!
0: A short length of barbed wire.
1: Bloody barbed wire.
0: Stephen.
1: Just like the dream. The very same. There should be something else. Yes, here. Look.
0: A gun.
1: Hidden here in the straw. Here where he put it.
0: Who?
1: Hank Marsh, of course. Who else?
0: Oh, no, Stephen.
1: Yes. And look. There, on the top of the feed box. The bottle of disinfectant. Some clean rags.
0: Oh, but Stephen, you...
1: Just like the dream. Every bit of it is just like the dream.
0: But you couldn't have dreamed all that.
1: A hidden barbed wire. A cut on the cow's leg. The hidden gun, the medicine, all the same.
0: Stephen.
1: And this cow. She's the one that almost trampled McHarg to death last fall when his shotgun accidentally went off.
0: Oh, but surely you don't think Henry Marsh planned to kill you.
1: Yes, he planned it. He worked it out carefully. Very carefully. But now his plan's no good because of that dream.
0: Oh, no, Stephen, he couldn't have.
1: Yes. And in my dream, I saw how it was all going to work out. I was shown how I could save myself by throwing the disinfectant into his eyes.
0: I tell you, there's some other explanation.
1: Then a plane. It did fly over Lowtonight, you said?
0: Yes.
1: Then it must have caught on fire. It must have exploded.
0: But it couldn't have. I didn't hear a thing except the motors.
1: You heard me screaming about it in my dream.
0: Yes, but you...
1: Well, you must have been so intent upon what I was saying that you didn't hear the noise of the explosion.
0: Oh, no, that's impossible.
1: It was over south of the road. Here, give me that lantern.
0: Stephen, you...
1: Go back to the house. I'm going to look for that wreckage.

0: Stephen?
1: Not a sign of anything out there in the field.
0: I called the airport. They checked the plane. It passed over Sheldon some time ago. That's miles from here toward New York.
1: Safe?
0: Yes.
1: There couldn't be a mistake?
0: No. The plane that passed over here while you were dreaming is almost in New York now.
1: I can't understand it. All the rest of the dream was true. All but the part about the plane.
0: Oh, just a dream.
1: The other things. The injury to the cow, the wire, the gun.
0: Didn't you say you lost your gun several months ago?
1: Yes, I did.
0: Well, you must have dropped it in the straw when you stored it in the barn. It and the wire were thrown into the cow's stall purely by accident.
1: But the injury...
0: Stephen, both of us know how easily and mysteriously cows can injure their legs.
1: And the disinfectant.
0: Oh, you simply left it in there in the stall and forgot about it.
1: No, I couldn't have...
0: Well, are you going to open it, Stephen?
1: It's unlocked. Come in. Hank.
2: Holly, I'm glad you're up, Mr. Fuller.
0: Henry, it's late. You haven't been in your bed tonight.
2: I forgot to tell you I was going to town. Now, Mr. Fuller, well, that cow in stall 13, she's cut her leg.
0: Henry,
2: Well, I just happened to look at it. Looked in, found the barn door open, and... Why? What's the matter, Mr. Fuller? Say, why do you look at me like that?
0: Stephen!
1: You want me to come out to the barn, Hank?
2: Why? Why, yes. That cow's leg's pretty bad.
1: A barbed wire cut?
2: You know about it?
1: And isn't the wire lying beneath the straw of the stall right now?
2: Mr. Fuller, I...
1: And isn't this the gun you hid under the straw?
2: How'd you find out?
0: Oh, Stephen.
1: So, it is true. You plan to kill me.
2: No.
1: Plan for the animal to trample me and mutilate me.
2: No!
1: Plan to marry Martha and get my farm.
0: Oh, no, Stephen, no, you're wrong.
1: No, I'm not wrong. You planned it together. Only my dreams spoiled your plans. Well, now you can be together.
0: Stephen, no!
2: Put that gun down!
1: Well, I'm going to send you. You can burn together.
0: No, Stephen, no!

0: 7 for New York, now leaving at gate 2, all passengers for New York, flight 7, all aboard at gate 2, all aboard at gate 2, flight 7, now leaving for New York, all aboard at gate 2.
1: All clear. All right, shut the door.
2: Confound it. 5 minutes late taking off. Why don't they get this thing into the air? I've been hiding all day, waiting for darkness. Waiting here to take this plane to New York. New York. They won't find me there. No. They're not going to find me there. I've been waiting. Waiting. Good. Taking off. Yeah. I'll be in New York soon.
3: You can unfasten your safety belt now, Mr. Fuller.
2: Huh? You know me?
3: Yes. We always have a list of all the passengers. Let's see, you're going to New York.
2: New York? Yes. Taking a little weekend trip. Just up and left the farm for a weekend. Decided I needed a vacation.
3: Vacations are good for a person.
2: Yeah. I decided I needed a little rest. Oh, here I am. Funny thing. I dreamed about this plane last night. Yeah? She always passes over my farm about midnight. Dreamed last night that she was flying exceptionally low. Funny, too, because she generally gained quite a bit of altitude by the time she gets over my place. It was a queer dream. Thought I was standing out back of my house, and she went over just a little before the barn tops, and then she caught on fire and exploded. Exploded right there in midair, right over my farm. I guess we all have funny dreams sometimes. This one was sure real. But look, there's my farm down there now. See? Had a red light put on my windmill so it could be seen at night. And look how close it seemed. How close? Too close. We're flying too low. I said we're flying too low. Look, just above the barn tops, just like the dream. Just like the dream. No, it can't be that. Look out the window. Flames. One of the motors on fire. One of the motors on fire.

0: fantasy.
1: You have heard The Edge of the Shadow, tonight's original tale of dark fantasy by Scott Bishop, originating in the studios of WKY. Ben Morris was heard as Stephen Fuller, Eleanor Corrin was Martha Fuller, Muir Height played Hank Marsh, and Georgiana Cook was the stewardess. Next Friday at this time, listen to the 22nd in this series of dark fantasy adventures created for you by Scott Bishop, a weird and pulse-pounding tale of terror. Carrari, which relates how an angered witch doctor of the Ecuador jungle brews a bitter, deadly poison to use against a strange and heartless enemy.
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0: 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Enter if you dare, and let the nightmares begin.

0: Witch's Tale. 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And Satan, her wise black cat. They are waiting. Waiting for you. Now.
1: Hundred and 113-year-old I be today. Yes, sir. 113-year-old. Well, Satan, we'll be getting down to our yarn spinning if you'll tell folks to douse all lights. That's it. We want things nice and cheerful for our pretty little tales. Now draw up to the fire and gaze into the embers. Gaze into them deep, and soon you'll be across the seas in the jungle land of Africa. British Africa, in what's called Tanganyika territory. Hear that chanting and them savage drums? With them begins our story of the Devil Mask.

0: those drums have been booming for a solid hour now.
1: We'll probably hear them until well past midnight.
0: I'll wager the drummer Johnnies will have aching wrists tomorrow, and the singers won't be able to speak above a whisper.
1: On the contrary, they'll all feel wonderfully refreshed. Such a ceremony to these tribesmen is, well, like going to St. Paul's on Easter morning or cantering through Hyde Park on a bright spring day would be to us.
0: Oh, you mustn't speak of London here. It's only a reminder that we're over a month away from there.
1: But we're leaving for England tomorrow, Harlan. You and Alec and I.

0: One thing's certain. The foggy old London moon's never so beautiful as the one above us now.
1: It is beautiful, isn't it?
0: Gorgeous. It's like those we used to sit and watch so long ago in Surrey, as we...
1: Please, Harlan.
0: Because you're now married to another man, can't I indulge in spoken memories?
1: I wish you wouldn't.
0: All right. Rather a nice compliment those blacks out there are paying you and Alec, with their chanting and their drumming.
1: Yes.
0: Gadeo, the witch doctor's son, told me all about it, in his funny pidgin English.
1: I had already told you.
0: Oh, you simply said they were holding a religious ceremony to pray that you and Alec have a safe journey back to civilization. Gadeo's version was far more dramatic. He said this jamboree was to propitiate the devils, so they wouldn't harm.
1: That's why Monpo, his father, came here to the bungalow a while ago, and muttered magic words about each piece of our baggage, to drive away the devil.
0: Well, that mask he had on certainly ought to frighten them away.
1: It's a sacred devil mask, worn especially for this sort of ritual.
0: Rum-looking object.
1: Yes. Instead of taking measures to protect us, they think they're doing... They should pray to all their gods that we never leave the jungle alive.
0: Oh, why, Phyllis? They owe you gratitude. Gadeo tells me that you...
1: Oh, I've tried to treat them decently.
0: You mean that Alec...
1: No, no. He's treated them well, too. Except when he's been drinking. Then he isn't responsible.
0: In the 7 days I've been here, Alec's never drawn a sober breath. He's inside that bungalow now, sleeping off a quart of whiskey. And he'll begin on another the moment he awakes.
1: It isn't his fault. It's just the effect that Africa has upon some white men. When Alec gets back to England, he'll become himself again.
0: I hope so. No, hang it all, I don't. I hope the rotter drinks himself to death as fast as he can. I hope he... forgive me, Phyllis.
1: I'm going inside. Good night, Harlan.
0: No, please.
1: Let go of my hand.
0: No, I won't. Now I've begun, I won't let you go till I've finished. Phyllis, when your father brought you to Africa, my regiment was sent to India 3 years ago. You were engaged to marry me. For 6 months after that, I received your letters. Love letters, just as I wrote every day to you. But suddenly, I heard no more from you. And months later, I heard you'd married Alec. I didn't mean to speak, but now... Why? Why?
1: Hasn't it occurred to you that I may have married Alec because I loved him and had fallen out of love with you?
0: Was that the reason?
1: I... Yes.
0: I see.
2: Phyllis!
1: Alec's awake.
2: Phyllis, where the devil are you?
1: I'm coming, Alec.
2: Oh, you're outside. Stay where you are, I'll come to you. Well, you and Lieutenant Lawrence being romantic in the moonlight?
1: We've been talking, Alec, and listening to the chanting.
2: It was that blasted noise woke me up. Where's my whip? I'll soon make that beggar stop.
1: No, no, you can't interfere with them. Alec, that ceremony is for us.
2: Huh? Oh, yes, so you told me.
3: Old Monpo is driving devils out of the way, so I'll get to England safely. Nice of him after all the kicks I've landed on where he should wear pants. He's got a first-class Christian spirit. Don't you think so, Harlan?
4: Yes. He finds it easier to return good for evil than I ever shall.
2: Oh, I wouldn't say that. You've got a first-class Christian spirit, too. Why, you even come and pay me a visit after I married a woman you was once engaged to.
1: Alec.
2: Don't worry, Phyllis. I ain't gonna quarrel with your ex-lover.
4: See here, Anson. I don't propose to...
2: Hey, don't get mad. I ain't mad. I like to have you around, Lieutenant. So you can enjoy watching my happy married life.
1: Alec, go back to bed, please.
2: All right. I'll leave you two alone again.
1: Please. Here, I'll help you.
2: I don't need any help. What I need is another bottle of whiskey.
1: No.
2: Yeah. You don't want me to stop those black monkeys in the village from making a noise, so I gotta drink enough not to hear them. I got a bottle in the cupboard here.
1: All right. Get it if you must.
2: Of course I'll get it. Hey.
1: What's the matter?
2: The bottle I had in here is gone.
1: You must have taken it then.
2: No. I put an extra bottle here special, so as I'd have it when I'm in a hurry. Who's stolen it?
1: No one, Alec. Not a soul has been in this room since you fell asleep, except Lieutenant Lawrence, Monpo, and I.
3: Monpo? Then he took it. I'll teach that thieving witch doctor to steal my whiskey.
1: Alec, put down that pistol. Come back.
3: Take your hands off of me.
1: Harlan, help me. Harlan.
3: Now, you keep out of this, Lawrence. Let me go.
4: Drop that pistol, Anson.
3: Stop. You're breaking my arm.
4: Drop that pistol.
3: I've dropped it. Take your hands off
4: of me. Get the gun, Phyllis.
1: I have it. Lead him to bed. He doesn't know what he's doing.
3: Oh, yes, I do.

0: I'm going to kill that thief, Monpo.
1: He's not a thief. He was never near that cupboard. He only came into the house to perform his magic on our luggage, to do us a favor, as he thinks.
0: That rotten blighter has my whiskey. Monpo stole my whiskey.
2: I think we'd better go away, and you'll soon go back to sleep. Yes, he's falling asleep now. Come on.
1: All right.
0: I'll kill the thief and blighter.
1: Here, you keep his pistol. I don't want him to have it handy if he wakes up again. He's liable to do anything.
2: Oh, God. To think you're married to that swine. To think you love him.
1: Harlan, I'm going to tell you the truth.
2: Truth?
1: About Alec and me.
2: What do you mean?
1: Let's go outside again. Please open the door.
2: Certainly.
1: When I said I married Alec because I loved him, I lied.
2: Phyllis.
1: I meant to go on lying. But after all, I owe you the truth.
2: Oh, why?
1: You know that my father died of fever 6 months after we arrived here.
2: Yes.
1: That was when my letters to you stopped. The day before he died, a missionary came here. He was from the coast and on his way to the interior. Father knew that he had but a few hours to live. And when the missionary left, I'd be alone with Alec. He was the only other white man in 50 miles of jungle. Alec had often tried to make love to me. He was drinking heavily then. Well, he suggested to Father that if he didn't have the missionary marry us, I believe you understand.
2: The filthy, beastly swine.
1: Please. Nothing we can say or do will change it.
2: But we can change the future, and we will. Oh, my darling, you still love me. You'll get a divorce, and then...
1: There can be no divorce.
2: You mean you'll stay with this brute?
1: He isn't a brute. He's a weak, spoiled, selfish child. He must have his own way, no matter how he gets it, no matter who it harms. I'm his wife, and I must take care of him and keep him out of trouble as long as we both live.
2: You're not thinking reasonably. You've got to listen to me, and then...
1: Everything you could say, I've already said to myself. No, we'll never mention this again. You've already arranged to return to England with Alec and me, so that can't be changed. But after we reach there, we must never see each other again. I want you to promise me that, Harlan.
2: No. If you must take care of the swine you call a weak child, then I must look after you until he dies or sends you to your grave.
1: Harlan.
2: How can you have sympathy for such a beast? Or consider it your duty to sacrifice our lives for his?
1: Oh, can't you understand?
2: No, I can't. No more than I can understand why those blacks out there should repay his kicks with prayers that he was safe from devils. I can't understand why any rotter should get better than he merits. And I don't believe God permits such blind injustice for long.
1: Harlan. What was that?
2: It sounded like the back door.
1: Alec's awakened. He's gone out.
2: Oh, what if he has?
1: Yes. There he goes across the compound toward the native village. And he has a gun.
2: A gun? I have his pistol.
1: He's taken his rifle. We'll stop him.
2: But why?
1: Come on, quick. He thinks Monpo stole that whiskey. And if he reaches the village before we can stop him...
2: Oh, you don't think he's...
1: He's liable to do anything. Oh, he's disappeared among the huts. Harlan, if he attacks the witch doctor when he's wearing the sacred devil mask, the other blacks will... Oh!
2: A rifle...
1: Drums have stopped.
0: I'll teach you blacks to steal my liquor.
1: Alec!
2: Look! By that fire.
1: Monpo, lying on the ground.
0: I said I'd kill that dirty thief.
1: Gadeo, your father isn't badly hurt. He isn't.
3: Look for yourself, I'd miss you.
1: There's a hole in his mask that's spattered with blood.
2: Shot between the eyes.
3: Yes. My father, Monpo. Die as the have on the sacred mask.
1: Oh, Gadeo, I...
3: Gadeo know that you do not wish him die, right, Missy? But for boss who did...
0: Come on, Eklund! Come now!
1: Gadeo, my husband didn't know what he was doing.
2: Phyllis, get behind me. They're closing in around us.
0: Keep away from me, you blacks. I'll shoot the first who takes another step. You keep back, Gadeo, or I'll kill you like I did your demon father.
3: Another of you. Now will my father people... It is the dead who pay you for what you do tonight.
0: Dead?
3: You have killed a priest as you drive a devil from your path. Now his soul will drive those devils on you.
0: That's funny.
3: When the sun rises in the morning, you will laugh no more. For you will own my father's devil mask.
0: I'll own the devil mask?
3: With his blood on the hole your bullet make when you kill him. And you take his life. He give to you his mask. Tamaraneo!
4: Oremeo!
3: I'll father people no more close them way. You're free to leave here now. When the sun rises, you will own the devil mask, and it will never leave you. Come down.

0: Phyllis, it's nearly morning. Won't you lie down now and get a little rest?
1: Don't ask me again. You know I can't.
0: In a few hours, we'll be starting through the jungle for the coast. You can't stand the trip without rest.
1: Here, I can watch that village.
0: Oh, if the blacks meant to attack this bungalow, they'd have done it hours ago. I'm convinced that Gadeo wasn't attempting any trick. The poor Negro really means to leave his vengeance to the dead.
1: His people believe the dead have much more power than the living. But I still can't understand the things he said about that devil mask.
0: Some other savage superstition, I suppose.
1: I've been in Africa too long to despise what whites call just savage superstition.
0: But you don't think that dead man's mask is going to harm him, do you?
1: I don't know. Gadeo said Alec would own the mask by sunrise. Since we left the village, those drums have never ceased. They're making magic there.
0: If the mask or anything else gets into this bungalow, it'll have to come by magic. Every door and window in the place is locked but this one, and we've sat behind a screen all night. I'm sorry, I can't believe anything will pay that rotter his just deserts.
1: Harlan.
0: He's even safe here from the law. Looks as though I was wrong last night. And I told you God wouldn't long permit injustice.
2: Ah!
1: Alec!
2: Phyllis!
0: No, he must be having a nightmare.
1: Come with me, quick.
2: Look at the foot of my bed. That thing that's grinning at me.
1: The devil mask.
0: How did it get here?
1: Look out of that window, Harlan.
2: Lord, the sun's rising.

0: After tramping through this rotten jungle all day, I'd like to sit quiet in my tent tonight and have a drink in peace. Will you two please stop talking about this crazy mask?
1: Not until you do as your wife asks, Ransom, and get rid of the thing. Why in heaven's name did you bring it with you? When you first saw it on your bed this morning, you were more afraid of it than Phyllis is.
0: I was merely startled. When I saw how frightened you two were, I made up my mind to keep it and prove what fools you are.
2: There's no use arguing with him further, Harlan. It only makes him more stubborn.
0: I'm stubborn because I won't give in to savage superstition. And I let Gedeo and the rest of those blacks know they weren't going to scare me with their mumbo-jumbo. You heard me when they all came sneaking around to watch us leave. I thanked them for their funny devil mask and said I'd keep it to remember them by.
2: Yes. And Gedeo repeated that you'd keep it until the day you die.
0: Then I'll have it for a long while, and it won't hurt me in the meantime.
1: I wouldn't be too sure of that. It wasn't presented to you as a love token, and it came to you somehow through locked doors and solid walls.
0: So you and Phyllis say.
1: Because we know. Don't think for a minute I care what happens to you. But your wife's terrified of that mask. The least you can do is to humor her fears.
0: If you must know, I'm keeping it because I like to see you bothered.
1: I guess that leaves nothing more to be said, Phyllis.
0: I hope not. Then I can have a quiet drink. Trying to scare me with an ugly wooden face that has shells for eyes and bits of filed off lead and brass for teeth. Yeah, and a bullet hole between the eyes. It was about this time last night I put it there. I'll have a drink to celebrate.
1: Let's get out of here, Phyllis, where we won't have to breathe the same air as that. That.
0: I thought that had shocked your tender sensibilities. Get out! Get out, both of you, and leave me alone. Tell my wife what a cad I am and how much better off she'd be with you. It won't do you any good, but she won't leave me. Get out! Get out, you swine!
2: Don't, Harlan! Oh. Come.
0: Wait! Wait! Come back! Where are those drums sounding?
1: Drums?
0: Yes, we're miles away from any village. Who's drumming in this jungle?
2: I don't hear any drums.
1: Neither do I.
0: Well, what's the matter with your ears? They're getting louder every second.
2: There isn't a sound outside.
0: There's drums, I tell you. And voices chanted. Like there was last night. Those blacks are coming after me.
2: You can't hear drums or chanting.
1: No, there's none to hear.
0: You're lying to me. Now they're just outside. They're all around this tent. Where's my gun? They won't get me without a fight.
2: Don't let him touch that rifle, Harlan.
1: Well, I've got it. The fool's gone mad.
0: Let me go. Let me go. Look at the mask.
2: The mask?
0: There's blood on it. As there was last night. Fresh blood.
1: Oh, you're seeing and hearing things that don't exist.
0: You're lying to me. Lying. Drums are beating all around me. Blood is pouring from the mask.

0: drums keep beating all around me, and they never stop. I know I just imagine drums. There's no blood on that mask. But I see blood, and I hear drums. That devil mask keeps grinning at me. It whispers in the dead man's voice, and soon I'll die. It's going to kill me. Oh, no, no, no! Oh, no, no, no.
1: How long has your husband been like this, Mrs. Ranson?
2: It began 3 weeks ago, Doctor, in the jungle. He didn't talk as you've just heard him do at first. That began after we came aboard this ship.
3: Now he keeps it up at intervals night and day.
1: Hmm. And you say this fixation concerning drums and blood is in some way connected with that African witch mask at his bedside?
3: Yes, Doctor.
1: Then why haven't you removed it?
3: You try removing that mask from his bedside, Doctor.
1: Oh, I mean to.
2: Wait. He's quiet now, which usually means that he's dozed off. Move very quietly so that he can't possibly hear you.
1: Why?
3: If you do as we ask, it will save much explanation.
1: Very well.
0: Oh, no. No. Don't touch that mask. Bring it back. If you take it away where I can't see it grinning, I won't know what it's planning. I won't know when it's going to kill me.
1: Here, here. Here's your mask, man. Take it and get back to bed.
0: You won't take it away again, or you won't.
1: No. Get back in bed.
0: No.
3: You see why we haven't removed the mask, Doctor.
1: How did he know I touched the thing? His eyes were tightly closed. I didn't make a sound.
2: He just knows, Doctor. That's all.
0: Oh, drums. Drums keep beating all around me. The drums.
2: It's beginning again.
1: That mask must be removed without his knowledge.
3: Yes, but how?
1: When you called at my quarters and hinted what sort of a case this was, I prepared this hypodermic in advance. Now, you hold him tightly, Lieutenant, while I jab the needle in his arm. All right.
0: Let me go. What are you going to do with me? Oh, my arm.
1: Quiet, man, quiet.
0: You're going to make me sleep while you take away the mask. Don't do it. If you do, I'll die. No, please, no.
1: I gave him a double dose. It's hitting him quick.
0: Oh, don't. Don't. Drums. The drums are bit missing.
1: Now, take that ugly witch mask and throw it through the porthole.
0: There. It's in the sea.
1: He should sleep for 48 hours and wake up cured.
2: Harlan, the mask has bobbed up to the surface. It seems to be grinning at us.
4: Phyllis! The ship should be leaving it behind. But it seems to be traveling along at our side.
2: As though it was following.
4: You don't think...
2: Gadeo said Alec would own it until the day he died.
0: As much as it hurts me to thank you for anything, Harlan, I'm forced to admit that you probably saved my life by throwing that rotten mask overboard.
5: I'm not at all proud of saving your life, Ranson.
0: Too bad I didn't go crazy or blow out my brains when those drums were throbbing in my head all day and night. Then you'd have won my wife, perhaps.
5: Suppose we don't discuss that. I've called at your hotel tonight to bid Phyllis goodbye. May I see her now?
0: Did you say goodbye?
5: She made me promise that after we reached England, I'd never see her again. Our ship docked this morning and you rushed her away. I'm keeping my promise after tonight.
0: Well, that's simply fine. She'll be here in a moment. Ah, knowing I won't see you anymore adds extra delight to being home again. Ah, England. After 3 years in the bush, first-class whiskey instead of African trade slush, and feast your eyes on that roaring fire in the grate, no open fireplaces in Tanganyika. And here there are no savage superstitions that a clever chap like you can use to drive another mad.
5: What do you mean?
0: I've got that mask business figured out. You seized upon Gadeo's crazy threat that night as a means to drive me mad or kill me. You brought the mask into the house and put it at my bedside. It was your constant suggestion that made me hear those drums and see that blood.
5: Ah, you're talking like a lunatic.
0: Oh, no. I'm talking like a sane man now because I'm safe in sober England, where nothing in the world can frighten me. My wife can get along without your goodbye, Lieutenant. You're getting out of here now.
5: No, I'm not.
0: Get out, I say. Get out.
2: Alec.
0: Phyllis. You're just in time, my dear, to see your lover leave here. I'm putting him out.
2: No.
5: You can't put
0: this
5: me out.
0: This pistol can. You're looking at my wife for the last time until the day I die. And that won't be for a long, long time. Now, there's the door. Get out.
5: You have me at a disadvantage. Goodbye, Phyllis.
0: That's enough. Get out. What? Drums. Drums.
2: What?
0: I hear drums again. Drums coming closer. Drums in England. No. No, the mask is gone. At the bottom of the sea. The mask can't find me here. What's that? Who's at that door?
6: Oh, looking for Mr. Ranson, sir.
0: What? Who are you?
6: Oh, I was your room steward on the ship, sir. I think the lady there recognized me.
2: Yes, but why...
4: What do you want me here?
6: Oh, I've come to return some property of yours, what was fished up from the dock this afternoon. I remember seeing it in your cabin when you were so terrible sick about 2 weeks back, sir, and I...
4: What's wrapped in that paper you carry? What are you bringing to me?
6: Why, it's just this, sir.
4: Oh, the mask!
2: It's followed.
4: I knew it when I heard those drums, and now they're throbbing my head once more. But it's not going to turn my mind again. I'll destroy it now, for good and all.
6: Ah, you're thundering the fire.
4: Yes. Water brought it back to me, but nothing can return from fire. It's flame from which all devils come, and back to flames they go. I'll beat your rotten witchcraft now, I...
2: That shot!
6: It came from that mask, in the fire!
4: There's a bullet hole in Alec's head.
2: Between his eyes.
6: He's dead.
2: How?
4: Pull that mask from the flames, quick!
6: Yes, all right, sir. I've got it with the tongs.
4: Let me smother out the flame.
6: The little rug will do it, sir.
2: Why take it from the fire?
4: To save the rest of our lives. Look. Look where the fire's eaten away the wood.
2: The metal teeth of the mask?
4: Our old rifle cartridges with the bullets filed to slugs.
6: And when the fire got them hot, one popped right off.
2: Then Alec was killed by natural means. And all the other things were coincidence. Imagination.
3: I wonder. What do you think?

Satan, what do you think? You're right about that. After the husband's funeral, them lovers went right out and got a marriage license. Good old devil mask.

0: The transcribed program to follow replaces Roger Kilgore, usually heard at this time. Roger Kilgore, public defender, is heard Tuesday evenings at 7.
1: Quiet, please. Quiet, please.

0: Mutual Broadcasting System presents Quiet Please, which is written and directed by Willis Cooper and which features Ernest Chappell. Quiet Please for tonight is called Let the Lilies Consider.
1: Your stenographer is taking down everything I say. You and you are witnesses. When the stenographer transcribes his notes, I'm to sign them. And that is my confession. Is that right? And whatever I say may be used against me. Is that right? Oh, I'll sign them all right. Where do you want me to start? At the beginning, I suppose. All right. For your record, my name is James R. James. Roderick. 41, third-generation American college graduate. UCLA, University of California, Los Angeles. No occupation. No, not unemployed. No occupation. Well, I have a small but adequate income. You have my address. I was married in... Gretchen. Gretchen McMonish. Yes, Gretchen is a diminutive of Margaret. Margaret McMonies. An orphan.
2: Where's your wife now, James?
1: Please don't try to trap me, Lieutenant. I've told you at least 20 times where she is.
2: Tell me again.
1: Right there. There.
2: Look, James, we've dug that place up twice now. Your wife isn't there. Where is she?
1: I've told you.
2: What did you do with her?
1: I didn't do anything with her, Lieutenant. I've told you that.
2: All right. Go on.
1: I... met her at school in 1930.
2: Did you bury her in the flower bed there?
1: May I go on?
2: Answer my question. Did you bury her?
1: No, I did not.
2: Then why do you keep saying she's there?
1: Because...
2: you killed her.
1: No.
2: Well, she's dead. What killed her?
1: I've told you she isn't dead.
2: You can't prove it, James.
1: I can prove it, Lieutenant, but you won't believe it.
2: Why don't you prove it, then?
1: Shall I go on with my statement?
2: Did you plant that lily there to mark her grave, James?
1: I didn't plant that lily.
2: How come it grows there? How come it's so much bigger than the others? Answer me.
1: There were other lilies there, alongside it, before you and your men dug them up.
2: James, I think I know why that lily is bigger than the others.
1: You do?
2: Yes, and so do you.
1: You're wrong, Lieutenant.
2: You know why we left that lily standing, James, when we dug up the others?
1: Yes.
2: Because we know what's under it there. Because we figured the lily would remind you, would keep you thinking about your wife buried there. Because we hoped it might lead you to a confession.
1: It won't, Lieutenant.
2: You know, I have an idea that that lily there is going to hang you, James.
1: No, it isn't. That lily loves me. Consider the lilies of the field, how they grow. They toil not, neither do they spin. And yet I say unto you that Solomon, in all his glory, was not arrayed like one of these.
2: What are you talking about?
1: We consider the lilies, and some of us love them. Do you suppose the lilies consider us and sometimes return our love?
2: I don't think you'll get by with an insanity plea, James.
1: I don't know very much about flowers. I don't know anything about them from the standpoint of books. I'm not interested in stamens and pistils and the anatomy of flowers. Well, I'm interested in their souls, in their... yes, in their souls. I believe flowers love and hate just as people do.
2: Shall we get along with your statement?
1: Yes. They love us and hate us in the proportions of the love or the hate we have for them. I said I've always loved flowers. My wife, Gretchen, she hated them. And they love me. Gretchen?
3: You know, James, I declare I think flowers don't like me at all. I can't do a thing with them.
1: You'll learn. I'll show you how to handle them.
3: I don't think I want to handle them. James, must we have so many flowers?
1: Why? I like them, dear.
3: But so many of them.
1: Well, I haven't anything else to do but raise flowers.
3: I know. That bothers me. I don't like to see you wasting all your time puttering around flower beds every single hour. Goodness, I think it's just kind of wicked, James, when there's so many other things you could be doing.
1: Aren't you happy?
3: Of course I'm happy, but I could be happier if I didn't have to compete with a lot of silly flowers.
1: Well, I don't think they're silly.
3: Besides, there's so many lilies.
1: Well, they're so beautiful.
3: They're so depressing.
1: I love them.
3: That's what bothers me, James.
1: Why?
3: Well, I'm jealous of them, James.
1: Gretchen.
3: James, you do love me more than you love the flowers, don't you?
1: Isn't that a pretty foolish question?
3: James?
1: What?
3: Look. Look at the lilies.
1: Why, what do you...
3: Look at them. They're listening. They're waiting to hear what you say.
1: And I looked. And I tell you, there was a silence in the garden there that you could almost hear. And the lilies around us were leaning forward, leaning toward us as we stood there. And there was an attitude of expectancy about them, as their graceful stems bent toward us, trembling. They were listening. And suddenly Gretchen broke from my arms and ran sobbing into the house, trampling their beautiful, delicate bodies underfoot as she ran. No, I didn't follow her. I stood for a long time in the twilight, considering these lilies of the field. And they watched me, considering me in silence as I lifted up the murdered flowers from the marks of Gretchen's shoes in the soil and wept a moment for them. And I never did answer Gretchen's question. I could have answered it, but she never asked me again. Perhaps she thought she knew the answer.
2: So that's why you killed her. Because you thought more of the flowers than you did of her.
1: I didn't kill her.
2: Go on.
1: I did love Gretchen. I love her now more than I ever did.
2: It sounds as if you did.
1: We were very happy for a long time that winter. There are no flowers in the winter, and she had no cause to feel neglected. It was very pleasant here in the house. But the spring came, and the buds appeared on the trees. And one day, she brought up the subject again.
3: James, what about the flowers this year?
1: I'm going to start in the gardens tomorrow.
3: I wish...
1: Wish what, darling?
3: Do we have to have the flowers again?
1: We don't have to have them, but I want them.
3: It's been so nice all winter without them.
1: I've missed them.
3: I'd hoped you'd maybe forgotten them, James.
1: Forgotten them? Why, darling, I don't believe I could live without them.
3: If they all died, what would you do?
1: I don't know.
3: Would you die?
1: Why, what are you talking about, Gretchen?
3: I'm being very foolish and very silly, James, but I don't want the flowers. I hate flowers.
1: Now, dear.
3: I hate them.
1: You mustn't say that, Gretchen. They'll hate you.
3: That's just what's the matter. You've let those flowers become an obsession with you. You've begun to feel that they're alive, that they have feelings. You're letting these things take you away from me, and I won't have it.
1: Gretchen, you're being...
3: I said I was being silly. I know I am. But it's the truth just the same. Oh, we could do so many things this summer. Go to so many places.
1: But I don't want to go places, Gretchen.
3: You did before you went so crazy over flowers. Over those horrible lilies.
1: Darling, they're so beautiful.
3: You used to say I was beautiful.
1: Well, you are.
3: Not as beautiful as the lilies. Am I?
1: Why, dear, you're like a lily yourself. Your skin is so white, your yellow hair, and that green dress.
3: Don't you compare me with one of those things. Do you hear me? I'm not like a flower. I'll never be like a flower.
1: Dear, please, don't.
3: James, do you know what I think? Sometimes I think there's something wrong with your mind. Sometimes I think you're a little crazy. You realize that I'm your wife, do you? Or do you think you're married to those flowers? I won't have it. You've got to choose between those dreadful flowers and me.
1: I wondered if my mind was all right. There's nothing wrong with loving flowers, is there? Almost everyone loves them. But for my wife to be jealous of them, I wondered for a moment whether it was my mind or hers. Yes, I did spend too much time in the gardens, I thought. And I resolved manfully to change my way, to devote only a few hours a day to cultivation and admiration of my precious lilies. I would compromise. I would try to follow my wife's wishes, try to remember her first, instead of the flowers. I reckoned without the flowers. I planted only half as many this year. And Gretchen watched sullenly from the house. They came up eagerly, and I could have sworn that there were twice as many as I planted. Gretchen wouldn't speak to me for days at a time. And mornings when I awoke, I would sometimes find her staring out the window at the lushness of the garden. And in her eyes, I saw a look of awful hatred. It was her attitude, I suppose, that led me to spend more and more time in the garden. And the flowers rewarded me. They were more beautiful, more gracious, more abundant than I've ever seen them. And they returned the loving care I gave them. They poured out their love for me in waves of scent. And their leaves caressed my hands as I bent over them. And as I labored among them, they bent their perfect heads to brush against my cheek. And for long hours, I could forget Gretchen, my wife. Until a rustle among the lilies caused me to look up and see my wife standing in a window in the house, gazing out hatefully at us. And the lilies and I looked back at her with something of fear in our hearts. And the garden grew and flourished beyond my fondest hopes. Slowly, I came to the realization that my garden of lilies was increasing in size, that there were hundreds more than I'd set out in a spring. And I smiled on them happily. And the lilies smiled back at me. The lilies loved me. But there was a summer night and a full moon. And I sat on the porch alone and dreamed of... What did I dream of? There was a voice. A murmurous voice above the little breeze in the garden. And the voice was without words. And yet it was the voice of a loved one. Of a lover. And it spoke to me sadly. Caressingly. In sounds that did not need the form of words. And I sat there, alone in the darkness, and listened. And at last the words came.
3: James!
1: I love you. Oh! Why, Gretchen.
3: James, I can't stand it any longer.
1: Why, what's the matter, Gretchen?
3: I told you a long time ago that you've got to choose between me and those flowers.
1: Now, dear,
3: I'm not going to live in this house like a prisoner any longer. Those flowers are driving me mad. I never see you from morning till night. You've forgotten all about me. I don't mean a thing to you.
1: Well, that's not true, Gretchen. I do love you.
3: But you love those flowers more.
1: Gretchen, I...
3: Well?
1: I love you.
3: And what are you going to do about it?
1: What shall I do?
3: Do you want the flowers or do you want me?
1: I...
3: Choose, James.
1: Gretchen.
3: Love you.
1: I can't.
3: Love.
1: I can't. And Gretchen turned away without another word and went into the house. I could not move. The chanting in my ears had become a hypnotic lullaby now. And my eyes closed, and I think I slept. And then suddenly I was awakened by Gretchen's shrill laughter somewhere and the flaring of a brilliant light. And the garden was a sheet of flame. Among the lilies, Gretchen dashed with a great torch she'd fashioned of a broom soaked with kerosene. And the noble, tall lilies withered in its blast as she thrust it in their faces. And above the crackling of the flames, above her hysterical laughter, I could hear the keening of strange, lost voices, and I could make out words above the sound of the catastrophe that my wife had begun, and they were sad beyond belief. And I roused myself and ran to the garden, but I was too late. Like some avenging demon, My wife stood triumphant amidst the scorched and blistered dying flowers. And she laughed again. And now she thought she'd won. And there were no more flowers to be jealous of. And when the sun rose in the morning, I went sadly out of the house to contemplate the miserable remains of my loved ones. It was as if nothing had happened in that dreadful night. The lilies that I had last seen smoldering in the moonlight had raised their smiling heads again, and there was no sign of fire about them. And listen to this, you who refuse to believe that flowers too live and reason and love. There were thousands more lilies now than had been the night before. They had burst the bounds of the garden and they extended halfway across the graveled walk that bordered the garden. And from the house came the despairing sobbing of the woman who had tried desperately to destroy the flowers that loved me. I had feared for my wife's sanity. Now I feared for my own. It was hours before she could do more than weep. At last she spoke to me.
3: James, I'm going to leave here.
1: No, Gretchen.
3: I've got to. I didn't believe, but...
1: I won't let you go.
3: You don't love me. Why should I stay? They've won. They'll never forgive me. They'll kill me.
1: No.
3: James, I want you to listen to me. I love you. I'll always love you.
1: I love you, Gretchen.
3: But you love the flowers more than you do me.
1: No, I don't.
3: You don't mean that.
1: I do mean it.
3: But it's no use. They love you, James. They're going to have you. I tried to destroy them, and they can't be destroyed. If I don't get away from here...
1: Oh, I can't let you go, Gretchen.
3: I love you, James.
1: Stay.
3: What if I do stay? I'll die. They'll have you.
1: No.
3: They hate me.
1: Gretchen.
3: They love you. What can I do?
1: Well, I don't know, but...
3: You can't fight them. You won't fight them.
1: I know. I can't fight them. They love me.
3: And I love you, James. It's too late now to choose.
1: I won't let them have you. I love you.
3: Look at the window.
1: I looked at the window. Outside stood another lily. There had been none there before this morning. There it stood. And as I raised my head, I could see more and more of them all the way across the lawn, overflowing the garden walls. Thousands of them, each with its flower cup, turned toward the house, each one listening. And I turned back to Gretchen, miserable and afraid. She'd risen from the bed and was standing before her dresser. Gretchen, I called, for I knew what was in the second drawer of the dresser.
3: There's no other way, James.
1: Put it down, Gretchen. We'll think of a way.
3: There's no other way. I don't know how this has happened, but I believe now. I believe they love you, James, and they hate me.
1: Gretchen, no. Put it down.
3: No, James. This is the way out. It's the only way out. I won't let them have you. I won't give you up.
1: And she raised the pistol until it pointed straight at my heart. And I said once more, no, Gretchen.
3: It has to be this way, James. And then I'll go out and give myself up to them. Darling, I love you.
1: I must have lain there for a long, long time. At last, my eyes opened. It was dusk again, and I struggled to rise. My side pained horribly. And it was a long time before I could reconstruct what had happened. And I lay there thinking and wondering. What had happened to Gretchen? Was I to die here alone? Was she dead too?
4: Love. Love.
1: And then I heard the voice again.
4: Love you. Love
1: Gretchen.
3: You will not die. Gretchen has not died. We love you. We want you to be happy. You love Gretchen. Gretchen lives. Gretchen loves you.
1: And I drifted away again into the gathering darkness with a voice
3: love
1: still ringing in my ears.

0: It's a fine story, James.
1: Yes.
0: You didn't tell us before that you'd been shot.
1: Here's the scar.
0: Yeah. What became of your wife?
1: That's a remarkably beautiful lily there, the big one. The one you couldn't remove when you were digging.
0: Well?
1: Gretchen was gold and white like a lily. Gretchen's green dress was the color of leaves.
0: What are you trying to tell me, James?
1: Do you see something on the stem of that lily, Lieutenant?
0: Where?
1: Just below the flower.
0: Let me see. It's a ring.
1: Our wedding ring.
0: How'd it get there?
1: Gretchen.
0: What?
1: I told you she was here with us. Darling?

No, I didn't get it signed, Chief. There wasn't anybody there to sign it. I'm telling you, I heard the voice myself. It kept saying, love you, love you, love you. That's right. We looked around to see where it was coming from, and when we turned around again, James was gone. I don't know. All I know is there were two lilies there now, close together, great big ones. And they looked as if they had their arms around each other.

0: Quiet Please for tonight was called Let the Lilies Consider. It was written and directed by Willis Cooper. James, the man who spoke to you, was Ernest Chappell.
1: And Kathleen Cordell played Gretchen. The voice of the Lilies was Peggy Stanley, and James Bowles was the police lieutenant. As usual, music for Quiet Please is played by Albert Berman. Now, for a word about next week, here is our writer-director, Willis Cooper.
2: Of course, you will never meet any of the characters in tonight's story. They didn't exist before I thought them up, and they're not imitations of anybody. Next week, Quiet Please's story will be called Tahini Tahiti.
1: And so, until next week at this time, I am quietly yours, Ernest Chappell.
0: Quiet Please comes to you from New York.
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0: Good evening, friends of the Inner Sanctum. Welcome. Come right in. There's room enough for everybody. As a matter of fact, the more bodies, the better. Don't be surprised by the gloom. It's our new paint job. In black, so the bloodstains won't show.
1: Why, Mr. Host, that's an awful thing to say. Giving all these nice people the wrong impression about our program.
0: Oh, on the contrary, Mary. You know very well that our proceedings here are rather terrifying and our little family a bit on the gruesome. Of course, it used to be different in the old days of Inner Sanctum, but since then we gruesome.
1: We have indeed, Mr. Host. But now, while you're busy making last-minute arrangements, I'm going to enjoy a chat with our Lipton listeners. When you tip up the teapot and pour yourself out a cup of Lipton tea, what a lively, inviting fragrance curls up from the cup to greet you. And above all, what sheer delight there is in Lipton's delicious taste. You say to yourself, there must be a reason why Lipton tea is so much more enjoyable than any tea I've ever tasted. And friends, there is. It's Lipton's brisk flavor. 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And brisk is the very word the tea experts themselves use to describe Lipton's hearty, more flavorful goodness. 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Chances are you'll prefer it, too. 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
0: And now, friends, draw up your chairs. Dim the lights and listen to a story designed to freeze the spine and set the teeth on edge. It was written by Michael Sklar and Richard Manoff, and it's called The Confession. Our star is Santos Ortega, who plays the role of Alex.
2: The last thing I remembered was the gunshot. The thud of the bullet. And the burning pain in my stomach. And everything got black. When I regained consciousness, my impression was of blinding whiteness.
3: There, don't try to move, Mr. Sturgis.
2: Where am I?
3: This is the emergency ward of the General Hospital.
2: I felt no pain. Just an overall numbness. And a desire to sleep. Am I going to die?
3: Yes.
2: How much time have I got?
3: A couple of hours.
2: Doctor, I want to make confession. I want to confess to murder. I told the doctor about the money and Lenore. She was much younger than I. And she thought because I owned a little drugstore, I must be prosperous. And I suppose that's why she married me in spite of the difference in our ages. But there wasn't any money for fun or nice clothes. So she became restless. But I loved her. And I did my best. Until the other night. In the drugstore. Oh,
4: it's 12 o'clock, thank heaven. Time to close up, Alex.
2: 5 more minutes, dear. Another customer might come along.
4: Just like an old man chasing pennies, never getting anything out of life.
2: Be reasonable, dear. I'm trying to make a living for us.
4: Is this your idea of a living? Is this what you promised me before we were married?
2: I know it's not what you deserve, Lenore, but someday...
4: Oh, you make me sick. I must have been crazy when I married you.
2: Lenore.
4: I'm going to say something I've had on my mind for a long time, Alex. Rather than go on this way, I'd prefer to be dead. Look at you. I don't have to put up with you. I'm still young, Alex.
2: So there it was. Out in the open. An old man with money would have been acceptable. But because I had no money, she was going to leave me. I wanted to plead with her. I would have gotten down on my knees. But before I could say anything, the street door opened. And a man stumbled into the store.
4: Oh, Alex, look!
2: Help me. Quick, I'm wounded. I helped the man to a chair. He'd been shot in the chest, and the front of his coat was covered with blood. His breathing came hard.
5: Bullet, my chest. Patch me up.
2: I'm only a pharmacist. You need a doctor.
4: I'll call Dr. Johnson.
5: No, I don't want any doctor. I want you to help me.
2: Is it because doctors must report bullet wounds? Is that why you want a doctor?
5: Never mind my reason. I got plenty of dough. I'll give you $500 to take care of me.
4: Well, I'd better call the police.
5: No, lady, no. Look, mister, take care of me. Keep it quiet. I'll give you $1,000.
2: $1,000? Let me see the money.
5: Here's $1,000 bill. But I got plenty more.
2: No. Help me take him into the back room.
4: Oh, but Alex.
2: No, I'll take him myself. You get busy and wipe the blood off the floor.
4: Oh, no. No, you can't.
2: Wipe up the blood. Do as I say, Lenore.
5: What's taking you so long?
2: I'm looking for a certain medicine among these bottles.
5: Give me something to stop the bleeding. Hurry.
2: I'll be ready for you soon. Oh, Lenore, did you get the floor clean?
4: Yes, it's clean. How is he?
2: He's in bad shape. Weak from loss of blood.
4: Alex, you haven't done anything for him yet.
2: Be quiet.
4: But you've been in here 5 minutes, and he's just like he was before. Alex, you're stalling. Alex.
2: Let him lay there.
4: But he's dying.
2: I know.
4: Alex, call the police.
2: No.
4: Are you going to let him die?
2: Yes.
4: That's as bad as murder.
2: I didn't shoot him. It's not my fault if he dies. Lenore, he's got money. Thousands of dollars. No one knows he came here. This is our chance, Lenore.
4: What do you mean?
2: I'm going to let him die. Take his money. And then get rid of his body. He lay still. I stooped and went through his jacket. There was a wallet containing a few $1 bills and a driver's license, which I handed to Lenore.
4: His name is James Kirk. He lives in Hillsboro.
2: His pockets were crammed full of bills of large denominations. Lenore watched, fascinated, as I counted.
4: How much is it, Alex?
2: A little over $78,000. We're rich, Lenore.
4: I'm frightened.
2: There's nothing to be afraid of. All we have to do now is wait until he dies and get rid of the body.
4: Do you need me to help you?
2: No, I can manage alone. This body is heavy. Yeah. Just through the door.
4: Oh. He's still alive.
2: Yes.
4: What are you going to do now?
2: It'd be dangerous to wait here until he dies. Anyway, what difference does it make? He'll be dead when he goes into the water.
4: No, that's murder.
2: Call it what you like. We've gone too far now to stop. You wait in the car.

0: is gone. I watched Kirk's body sink into the water. I knew the current in the bay would carry it out to sea. One doesn't picture a middle-aged druggist committing perfect crime, but I felt sure that I had done it. For I had Kirk's money, and it seemed that no one could connect his death to me. I rejoined Lenore in the car and started for home. After I'd driven for a few minutes, I noticed she was strangely quiet. What's the matter, dear?
1: Nothing. Nothing at all.
0: Something's troubling you. What is it?
1: Nothing.
0: You act as though you're afraid of me.
1: Oh, no.
0: You are afraid of me. But no. Why?
1: I never saw you act this way before. Something's happened to you. You're different.
0: Oh, nonsense.
1: Don't you feel it, Alex? You're a murderer.
0: No.
1: You wouldn't even wait until he was dead.
0: Listen to me, Lenore. Whatever I did for your sake. I wanted the money for you, so you could be happy.
1: Oh, how can I be happy with this thing hanging over us?
0: We had breakfast the next morning in absolute silence. Then Lenore went to open the store, while I wrapped the money in a parcel, took it to the bank, placed it in my box in the safe deposit vault. No one paid any attention to me, although the bank was swarming with police detectives. From the bank, I went directly to the drugstore and found a man there waiting for me.
2: Mr. Sturgis?
0: Yes?
2: Bigert is my name.
0: Mark Bigert. What can I do for you?
2: I'm an insurance company detective, Mr. Sturgis. I'm investigating the First National Bank robbery for my company. I want you to tell me everything you know about that robbery.
3: Don't say I didn't warn you about Alex Sturgis at the beginning of our story. You know, he's quite a guy for an oldish man. A real killer. He thinks death begins at 40.
4: Mr. Host, I think Alex Sturgis is a perfectly dreadful person.
3: Oh, but he's a good druggist, Mary. Just the man to go to if you have to fill a prescription for murder.
4: Well, we've certainly had plenty of prescriptions for murder, mayhem, and arson on our program, Mr. Host. 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
3: Well, that should be a very pleasant prescription to take, Mary. And now, friends, let's get on with our story. Lying on a hospital bed, Alex Sturgis has confessed to the murder of a bank robber who entered his drugstore in much the same manner as the fly who entered the spider's parlor. Alex pocketed the robber's loot and dumped him, still alive, into the bay. An insurance company detective has just come in to question him.
0: He was a big man, but not fat, this detective. And although he didn't appear to be very intelligent, he had a look of cunning. His clothes were rumpled, and he rolled an unlit cigar around in his mouth as he spoke.
2: Suppose you start from the beginning, Sturgis.
0: There's nothing to talk about, Bigot. I don't know anything about the robbery.
2: You don't, eh?
0: No, I don't. Why should you come here annoying me with silly questions?
2: I'll tell you why I'm here, Sturgis. And then maybe you'll see a way clear to talk. You know the bank was robbed last night and the crook got away with better than $78,000?
0: Yes.
2: The night watchman was shot. He's in a coma now, but before he was shot, he shot one of the crooks.
0: What does that have to do with me?
2: I'm coming to you, Sturgis. I'm a slow man, but I'm thorough. Which is more than you can say for the harness bulls on the police force.

0: Take those harness bulls. They didn't spot the trail of blood that wounded crook left when he ducked down the alley behind the bank. Funny thing, they clean missed it. But I noticed it, Sturgis. I followed it through the alley and straight up this street. And here's another peculiar thing. The trail ended right smack at the door of this drugstore.
1: Are you implying...
0: 2 and 2 makes 4, Sturgis. As I said, I'm not a fancy-pants detective, but here's how I figure it. This Yegg was wounded, so he came in here and asked you to fix him up, which you did. In exchange, he gave you a nice big piece of the tape to keep your mouth shut. Am I right, Sturgis?
1: You're 100% wrong.
0: If you were smart, you'd talk now and save yourself a lot of grief.
1: I've got nothing to tell you.
0: Suit yourself, Sturgis. But here's my business card. In case you change your mind, you can reach me at the Hotel Empire. Oh, by the way, the company is offering a $5,000 reward for the return of that money.
1: I'm not interested. Good day.
0: Okay. It's your neck, Sturgis. I'll be seeing you.
2: Alex, I heard what he said. He knows.
1: I should have thought of the blood outside.
2: How can you stand there and act so calm about it? He knows, I tell you.
1: Take hold of yourself now. He only suspects. And his suspicions aren't worth 2 cents unless he can produce evidence. Believe me, we've got nothing to worry about. I was cocky then. Too cocky. Lenore was right. I was a changed man. That money had put iron into my spine. And then, that afternoon, I got the first of the phone calls. Hello? Sturgis Drugstore.
3: This is Western Union calling. I have a telegram for Mr. Alex Sturgis.
1: This is he speaking.
3: Will you accept the message over the telephone, Mr. Sturgis?
1: Yes, yes, of course.
3: The message reads as follows. Place the money in an envelope and mail it to box number 11, General Post Office. Don't fail to act as instructed because your future depends on it.
1: Is, that all?
3: That's all, Mr. Sturgis. There is no signature.
1: Thank you. Bye.
2: Oh, it was bad enough having that detective snooping around, but now this telegram. Oh, don't take any more chances, Alex. Send the money.
1: No.
2: Alex, please. I'm frightened.
1: Listen, you know. Calm yourself. It's perfectly clear what happened. One of the bank robbers came with Kirk as far as the store. He must have been frightened away by the police. Now he's using this method to get the money. But he won't get it.
2: Why? What are you going to do?
1: I'm going to put a wad of blank paper in an envelope and mail it to that post office box. Then I'll stand watch at the post office and see who claims it.
2: And then what?
1: That money means everything to us, Lenore. I've already killed one man for it. If necessary, I'll commit another murder. I placed blank strips of paper in an envelope and mailed the envelope to that post office box. The next morning, I went to the post office and stood near the window, waiting for someone to come along and claim the envelope in box number 11. Hours passed. I got hungry. My legs began to shake from exhaustion. I couldn't leave that spot. I meant to stay there until...
4: What are you waiting here for, Sturgis?
1: A voice cut through my thoughts. I looked up. It was Kelly, the policeman. He was suspicious.
4: The clerk noticed you hanging around and called for a cop.
1: It's nothing, Kelly. I arranged to meet my wife here. She's late.
4: Yeah, I saw your wife through the drugstore window as I came up the street. She must have forgotten all about your appointment. You'd better get back to the store, Sturgis.
1: I couldn't stay there after that. I walked around the block. When I came back, the policeman had disappeared. I entered, went to the window, and asked the clerk if anyone had claimed the mail in box 11. He nodded. The letter was gone. My plan to discover the identity of Kirk's confederate had failed. There was nothing to do but go back to the drugstore. It was empty. I felt a sense of danger as soon as I entered. So I closed the street door quietly and walked as silently as I could to the door of the back room. It was open. And Lenore was at the telephone.
2: Hello. Hello, Empire? Hotel? Hello, connect me with Mr. Biggert, please. Yes, Mr. Mark Biggert.
1: Hang up, Lenore.
2: Oh.
1: Hang up the receiver.
2: Alex!
1: You were calling that detective.
2: Suppose I was. What of it?
1: You were going to tell him about the money. You were going to double-cross me for the reward.
2: You're so smart, Alex. What are you going to do about it?
1: Lenore, don't you understand? I don't want the money for myself. I took it for you. To give you the things that will make you happy.
2: Big-hearted, unselfish Alex.
1: What are you laughing at?
2: I'll tell you why you took that money, Alex. You thought you could buy me with it. Well, you're wrong. I wouldn't stay with you if you had all the money in the world.
1: Oh, no. Would you leave me after all that's happened?
2: I'm packing up right now.
1: No.
2: You can't stop me.
1: I love you, Lenore. I did my best to hold you. If I can't have you, no one else will have you.
2: What do you mean? Alex, stay away from me.
1: I'm going to kill you, Lenore.
2: Alex, no. Don't.
4: I'm going to kill you, my darling.
2: Let go of my throat. Alex, please.
1: Let go. She's dead. All men kill the thing they love. And I've killed you, Lenore. I felt empty. Drained of all emotion. I buried her body in the cellar of the drugstore. I was even a bit glad that it ended in this fashion. And now Lenore would be with me forever. Did I say it was ended? I was wrong. I found no peace. But the very next morning, Bigot came to the drugstore.
0: Morning, Sturgis. Nice morning, isn't it?
1: What do you want?
0: Just stopped by to have a chat, Sturgis. I've been giving a lot of thought to the First National Bank robbery. You know, that night watchman came out of his coma this morning.
1: Why tell me about it?
0: I thought you might be interested. He is an angle, Sturgis. The watchman says the robbery was pulled by only one man. One single crook, and he was shot. Nice angle, isn't it?
1: Is it?
0: Yes, it gave me a new idea, Sturgis. Now, I'm no Sherlock Holmes, but I figure it this way. That crook came in here and asked you to fix him up.
1: We've gone through this before.
0: I'm going to take it a little further, Sturgis. The crook asked you to fix him up, but you got a peek at all that money, so you let him die, took the money, and disposed of the body. How's that for a theory?
1: Very clever. But can you produce the body?
0: No, the police haven't been able to locate it, but I'm not discouraged, Sturgis. Those harness bulls aren't very smart. I'll find that body.
1: And when you do?
0: I'm an insurance company, Dick Sturgis. I want that $78,000. When I find that body, I'll come around here and you'll cough it up.
1: I've told you before, I know nothing about that robbery or the money. I've got work to do. Suppose you run along.
0: Okay, Sturgis. So long.
1: Hello. Sturgis Drugstore.
3: Western Union calling. I have a telegram for Mr. Alex Sturgis.
1: This is he speaking. Read it to me, please.
3: The message reads as follows. Received your letter. Contents not what requested. Suggest you obey instructions. Same box number and post office. This is final.
1: Is there a signature?
3: No, sir. There's no signature, Mr. Sturgis.
1: I don't know. My head was reeling. But out of the confusion in my mind, one thought emerged. The night watchman had said Kirk had no Confederates in the bank robbery. Therefore, the person sending me the telegram must be Kirk. The salt water of the bay must have revived him. Kirk was still alive. I found Kirk's wallet on a shelf where Lenore had placed it the night all this began. From the driver's license, I copied his home address. I waited till after midnight and drove to Hillsboro, where I found Kirk's apartment in an old tenement building. The door was unlocked. I drew out my gun and entered. I meant to kill Kirk. I had to kill him. The living room was empty. No one was in the bedroom. I turned and walked back to the living room.
0: Drop that gun, Sturgis. Quick, drop the gun, quick. I'm not taking any chances with you.
5: How did you know?
0: How did I know you were going to come here, Sturgis? Sit down in that chair by the table and I'll tell you.
5: You sent the telegram?
0: Yes, I sent them.
5: You got me to think that Kirk was still alive.
0: That's right.
5: And you followed me here. You trailed me.
0: It's all clear now, isn't it, Sturgis? You take two and two and add it up and it comes out four. Now, where's the money?
5: Money?
0: We're going to cut out the cute stuff, Sturgis. I want that money. Now, where is it?
5: It's in a medicine jar. On a shelf. In the back room of the drugstore.
0: All right, let's go, Sturgis. First, you'll give me the money, and then I'll take you down to police headquarters.
1: We drove to the drugstore. I led him into the back room. I knew exactly what I was going to do. On one of the shelves was a bottle of hydrochloric acid. Bigger thought it was the bottle containing the money. I reached up, uncorked the bottle, and flung the burning liquid into his...
0: Ah! I'm blind. I'll kill you for this, Sturgis. If I could only see you. Where are you, Sturgis? Sturgis! Sturgis, where are you?
1: I was huddled against the wall. He stood between me and the door, screaming in pain, firing his gun blindly. The first three shots missed, but the fourth bullet struck me in the stomach. The last thing I remember is Bigot running out of that room shouting for help. I lost consciousness soon after. When I came to, I found myself here in this hospital. You know the rest of the story, Doctor.
4: That's your confession, eh?
1: That's my confession.
4: Did you get all that down on paper, Mr. Bigot?
0: Got every word of it, Doctor.
5: Bigot, how did you get here? I thought... Hydrochloric acid.
0: You thought you blinded me permanently, but not enough of the stuff get into my eyes to do any real damage.
4: Lenore. He's dead, Bigot.
0: I've seen a lot of funny cases in my time, Doc, but this beats them all. He is a man who commits murder to get a lot of stolen money for his wife. Then he kills his wife. And finally, he gets killed himself. And the money? The money is safe and sound in the bank safe deposit vault.
6: Oh, what a pity. Exit Sturgis. Yes, Bigot smoked him out just like a poor fish. Smoked Sturgis. Think of it, a respectable pharmacist ending up that way, and all because of his wife.
7: Now, there you go again, Mr. Host, always blaming it on a woman.
6: Oh, come, Mary, you know very well that was Lenore's fault. If you ask me, Alex should have tossed her oxide and tended to his business. He never would have been nabbed by the copper. But the fool, he didn't think of it. Now the world is iridium.
7: Goodness, Mr. Host. Well, after all that, I hope you won't mind if I get serious for a moment, because I have a very important message for our listeners. 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
6: And now, friends, a word of advice to all prospective murderers. Never fall in love with your victim because, as Oscar Wilde found out, it's so embarrassing to kill the thing you love. Oh, by the way, this month's Inner Sanctum mystery novel is The Pavilion by Hilda Lawrence. 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It's a grim little story of a New Orleans family with a fine old tradition of murder. 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So, if you're able... tune in next Tuesday and we'll all raise Cain. Until then, good night. Pleasant dreams.
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0: look in his eyes, like a madman. He wants to kill me. 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Almost 12 o'clock. At night. Any minute now, there'll be a ring. Or a knock.
1: Midnight. The witching hour when the night is darkest. Our fears the strongest. And our strength at its lowest ebb. Midnight, when the graves gape open and death strikes. How? You'll learn the answer in just a minute in The Creeper.

0: And now, Murder at Midnight. On this program, we bring you the best and most blood-curdling stories ever written. And so now we bring you a tale which you may have heard before, a tale which we consider a classic in terror and suspense. The Creeper by Joseph Ruskall.
1: In the kitchenette of a New York apartment, a man and his wife listened to the evening news broadcast.
2: New York. The unknown killer called the Creeper has struck again, adding a third female corpse to his toll. Virginia Peters, a comely waitress, was found strangled to death in her third-floor apartment early this morning while her radio blared. As in the previous murders, a note was found scrawled on the wall with the victim's lipstick and the plea, "For heaven's sake, catch me before I kill more. I cannot control myself." Oh. Police insist...
3: Now, why'd you turn it off?
4: Oh, how awful. Awful, and in this very neighborhood.
3: Let's hear the rest. It's very interesting.
4: Oh, you... Don't go turning that radio on again, Steve Grant. Heard enough. I'll go out of my mind, for heaven's sake.
3: That's it. A good, solid clue.
4: What is?
3: For heaven's sake. How many men ever use that expression?
4: Oh, shut up.
3: Okay, Mrs. Grant, pass the biscuits, my little pigeon.
4: Pass the biscuits. Eat, eat, eat. Three women in 3 days murdered in cold blood by a mad fiend right here in Washington Heights. I'm too sick to go out, too scared to stay in. The lock's broke. He sits there eating, eating, eating, past the biscuits.
3: There's nothing wrong with my appetite, my love.
4: Of course. That's what costs you your job on the police force. When I even think of...
3: Some men drink to escape. I eat.
4: Escape what? What?
3: An ugly tongue, a beautiful face, and a roving eye. In short, a wife.
4: So you're starting that again, you and your crazy jealousy.
3: Yeah, maybe that's the Creeper's way of escaping too, Georgia. Who knows?
4: Shut up. Go ahead and get a divorce. Go ahead. Can I help it if men look at me? I don't know why you come home at all. Where do you go? What do you do with yourself? Where were you this morning? Why'd you come back?
3: To eat. But someday I'll lose my appetite for that too. Yeah, and when I do, my dear, there'll be no escape. And now I'm off again. Kiss. Still using stage lipstick. Wipe it off. How many times must I tell you? You're married now, remember?
4: Steve, wait.
3: Yeah?
4: At least go buy my medicine.
3: Sorry, I got no time.
4: Don't leave me here alone. Stay home this evening. Please, I'm afraid.
3: Oh, don't be silly, pet. Nothing will happen to you. You got a doorman here, an elevator boy, Mrs. Stone across the hall, a phone. You're safe enough.
4: But the night lock, it doesn't work.
3: Oh, now you can't lock me out anymore.
4: It doesn't catch. Something's happened to it since last night. Steve.
3: Get a new one.
4: I can't get a locksmith. I've tried all day. Steve, please. If I want to phone you, where will you be?
3: Out. Goodbye. Take care of your cold. Steve Grant.
5: Huh?
3: Well, if it isn't old Pearly Chase, how are you?
5: Here you got thrown off the force, Steve.
3: Yeah, I hear you got thrown off the news, Pearly.
5: You heard wrong. I wasn't fired. I was just warned.
3: I wasn't fired either. Just suspended for 3 days. Eating a lamb chop at Casey's when I should have been ringing in from the box at 162nd with all that trouble up there. On my way to headquarters now for reinstatement. I eat too much, my trouble is.
5: I drink too much. Hey, you're living up at the Heights, Steve.
3: Yeah.
5: That's funny, me too.
3: Yeah?
5: Hey, you're married now to a beautiful and lovely young... with admiration.
3: Say it again.
5: I think I knew her. Wasn't her stage name Georgia Dixon?
3: Yeah, that's her. I love that wench, but... women. How does a guy handle them? You know, maybe the Creeper has the right method.
5: Thank you for taking the words out of my mouth. Who's the Creeper, Steve? Any angles?
3: You tell me, and I'll split the reward with you. Say, what do you think of Inspector Bradley's inside job theory?
5: Nuts. Every janitor's a creeper? And as for that doorman, Jim Ellis, just because he worked at two of the three murder apartments? Pure coincidence. Anyway, they've released him. One thing, though, and I don't think even Bradley's put it together yet.
3: Yeah?
5: In all three cases, just before the Creeper struck, the door locks had already been tampered with.
3: You don't say.
5: You got a theory?
3: Well, sure. I mean, you take that note on the wall. For heaven's sake, in every case, for heaven's sake, catch me before I kill more.
5: I cannot control myself.
3: Right.
5: Oh.
3: Now, what man uses an expression like that? You want the lowdown? It's just this. The creeper is a woman.
5: A gimmick, huh?
3: Yeah.
5: Like the height of the message from the floor is a trick, 6 feet. And yet I'll lay odds the creeper's no more than a guy your height, say, or mine. 5'9", just like us, you or me. Only crazy.
3: Yeah. How do you figure that?
5: How do I figure lots of things? How do I know where the creeper's gonna strike next?
3: You do?
5: Certainly. The creeper's not so smart, he's just crazy. You play along crazy and you're one jump ahead of him. That's the trouble with Inspector Bradley. Why, he's up a tree. You expect logical clues from a madman? You play along crazy, make out you're the creeper. And what do you get?
3: Well, go ahead, let's see.
5: All right, the victims are all redheads, every one. You've noticed that, of course. 3 in 3 days?
3: Yeah, now that you mention it.
5: They all lived in the Heights, right? Agnes Martin, Jane Krutsky, Virginia Peters?
3: Right.
5: What was the number of the apartment in each case? Agnes lived in 1A, Jane 2B, Virginia 3C. Don't ask me the why or wherefore. Don't ask me the logic. Just play along crazy. You see what I mean? Where's he going to strike next?
3: Huh? I don't get you.
5: The next victim of the creeper also lives in the Heights. She's a redhead. Her night lock's been tampered with. She's going to get hers today, and her apartment number's 4D. Well, why are you looking at me? Don't you like my arithmetic?
3: Pearlie, my wife's a redhead. We live in the Heights, and our apartment number is... You're just a boozy reporter.
6: Your apartment number?
4: 4D, I told you.
6: 4D, of course. It's pretty late, but I'll have it delivered. I was busy admiring your lipstick, Mrs. Grant. I've nothing like it in stock. 4D, I should have guessed it anyway.
4: Why?
6: Well, a face is a number. Believe me, since you moved into the neighborhood, Mrs. Grant, for me it has a special number, like Double Dandy Delicious Dream. 4Ds, you see?
4: Oh, go on. Bet you tell that to every customer, female.
6: I'm a ladies' man? Like the creeper? What did I say? What's going on in this block? Raw nerves, you can't joke. The creeper, that's all I hear all day. It's mass hysteria. There ain't such an animal.
4: You don't think so?
6: I assure you, Mrs. Grant, it's a fairy tale for circulation of the tabloids. I'll send your prescription up with the boy.
4: No, I'll just wait here for it.
6: Well, it'll take some time. You should go right home and stay there if you're just getting over the flu. I'll tell you what. I'll deliver it myself. It'll be a pleasure.
4: No. I'll wait. I may not go right back. I don't want to be there alone. I'm afraid.
6: Very well. Suit yourself. Have a seat. For heaven's sake, stop me before I kill more.
4: What?
6: I cannot control myself. Wait! I was only joking, Mrs. Grant. Wait, Mrs. Grant. Your prescription.
7: Stone.
8: Why, yes. What's your hurry, dear?
7: I just got such a scare. Since these awful murders in this neighborhood.
8: Yes, isn't it terrible? Oh. I'm simply frightened to death myself. You walking home?
7: Yeah, I guess so.
8: Well, I'll go with you. It's good we live in the same house.
7: At least if I had a double lock, but the night one doesn't work.
8: Oh, really? Well, I have a chain lock besides, and still
7: the way it is, I sit and shiver when there's a sound at the door. Can't get a locksmith. Tried all day, but they're all so busy. Mr. Frank on the corner promised to, but didn't know when. Why are they all so busy?
8: Well, my dear, because every woman in the neighborhood's changing theirs, too. Simply a nightmare. Oh, but don't you worry. We'll stay together this evening. Mr. Stone's out, too. Think of it. We've never visited, though we live right across the hall from each other. Isn't that like a big city, for heaven's sake? Or would you rather I dropped in on you?
7: Well, I don't know.
8: Well, make it your place, then. Isn't it horrible, the ghastly things they're saying? The theories one doesn't know what to think next. You believe the latest?
7: The latest?
8: That maybe it's a woman, the creeper?
7: A woman?
8: Can you beat it? I just can't imagine how in the world the police figure that, for heaven's sakes. Can you? I say, can you, Miss Grant?
7: Oh, I don't know. I was just thinking of something my husband
8: Though
7: said.
8: I can see where a married woman now, if her husband was faithless, well, I can understand such a theory, because they take my husband now. You've met Mr. Stone, haven't you? Well, Mrs. Grant, why on earth are you staring at me like that, for heaven's sakes?
7: I don't feel well. I must get home. I feel faint.
8: But Mrs. Grant, for heaven's sake.
1: Sobbing with terror, a woman with red hair runs up the dark street, back to her apartment and the door with the broken lock, as the hands of the clock move on towards 12 o'clock and...
0: Murder!

0: And now, back to Murder at Midnight and The Creeper. Back to Georgia Grant, hurrying hysterically through the dark streets towards the apartment with the broken lock on the door.
1: Good evening, ma'am. Out late, aren't you?
2: Oh, yeah, you're the new doorman?
1: Just relieving Charlie. Nice night.
2: Yeah, it was very nice.
1: Here, let me ring the elevator for you.
2: No, you don't have to trouble.
1: No trouble, ma'am. There. Apartment 4D, huh?
2: Yeah. How did you know?
1: Doesn't take long.
2: When will this elevator come?
1: Coming now. Terrible things, ma'am. The happenings.
2: What?
1: The creeper. It's sort of...
3: Going up?
2: Yeah.
3: Up and down. The ups and downs of life, that's me. I'm a living milkshake, Mrs. Grant. Uh-oh.
2: What's wrong, Jimmy?
3: Stuck. Imagine getting stuck between the third and fourth with a production like you.
2: Get going, Sonny. You want me to report you?
3: Okay. Can't you take a joke? Maybe I misconstrued that smile you always give me. Maybe you shouldn't ought to smile that way. Fourth floor.
2: Let me out.
3: If I drop in later, will you be more receptive?
2: Oh, home. Oh, thank goodness. I must be going out of my mind. Key. Where's my key? Darn this lock.

0: Hello. Is the locksmith in yet? Well, I want to know how soon I can get my lock changed. Yes, I know it's late, but he promised. This is Mrs. Grant. Yes, 4D, yes. I know you just explained to me, but
1: hello,
0: I must...
1: Georgia?
0: Yes? Yes, so won't you...
1: I've been waiting for you.
2: Don't, you little fool. It's me. Do you want the whole house to...
1: That's better.
0: What are you doing here?
1: Oh, don't worry. You haven't got a thing to worry about now. I've come to protect you. Give me the phone. Hello? Never mind about the lock, thank you. Sit down. Make yourself at home. Been waiting here for you. Long time no see, Georgia.
0: What do you want, Pearlie?
1: Me? A headline. Your husband wants, too. He wants I should keep an eye on you.
0: What's that?
1: Sure. You didn't think Steve and I were acquainted, did you? Oh, yes. From way back. Just met him at a bar.
0: I don't believe you. What do you mean, keep an eye on me?
1: Oh, just in case the creep... You heard of the character?
0: You're mad. You've always been mad, Pearlie Chase. Where is Steve? Why should he send you here? Why should he think the creeper will come here? What are you doing here?
1: Told you. Playing along crazy. Got a drink?
0: You're drunk now. And you're getting right out of here. You're nothing but a no-good rummy.
1: And you're nothing but a no-good... You finish it. When I took the drink, it was to drown you out, and you know it. I'm still a rum pot, Angel, which means I haven't got rid of you yet.
0: Get out!
1: You little two-timing redhead. You're all the same, you redheads. Even a wedding ring can't change you. Don't play the innocent. My business is snooping. I make a living at it, between drinks. So your new motto's love thy neighbor, huh? Mr. Stone across the hall? Poor dumb Steve.
0: I'm warning you. Get out or I'll call the police.
2: Stay where you are.
0: Hard, Pearlie. What are you doing with that gun?
1: I wouldn't pick up that phone if I were you. You see, there's a big reward for the creeper and a heck of an exclusive, and I don't want to share it. I'm riding a hunch. Now sit down, darling. Just play along with me while I play along crazy. Sit down. That's it. Like we're expecting company. Let's have some music. Don't just sit. Let's have some music. I said turn on the radio. That's it. That's a good girl. Dance music. Let's dance. Give me your arm. Let's dance. Like old times. Around and around like my brain. Why are you trembling? I still love you, you little fool. Ask me why. I love you. I love you, you lovely redhead. I could kill you and you deserve it. With the radio on, you could scream and no one would hear. I could put my hand on your throat like this and I could strangle you. Why are you crying? Stop it. I'm here to protect you. Stop crying. Cut it, I say. Cut it out. I can't stand it. I never could. Okay. You want me to leave? All right, I will. It's your funeral. What am I saving you for anyway? Where's my hat? In a few minutes, there'll be a knock or a ring or the door will just open. And you'll be lying in a pool of blood like the other three. Goodbye, my worthless. Give my regards to the creeper.
0: What if he comes back? He wants to kill me. He wants to kill me. Somebody wants to kill me. Must lie down. My head is splitting. Trying to frighten me. Jealous spite, that's it. Like the other three.
3: in a pool of blood. Like the other three, like the other three. Almost 12 o'clock. Any minute now there'll be a knock. Or a ring. Yes?
4: This is the doorman, Mrs. Grant.
3: Yes?
4: The druggist is here with the medicine. Shall I let him up?
3: The medicine? Yes, let it... No, don't let that man up.
4: Want me to bring it up?
3: No, I'm perfectly all right. I don't need any... I don't need it, you hear? Don't you dare come up! Don't!

0: Please, please, I must have it changed right away. My lock, my door lock. Yes, this is Mrs. Grant. Yes, I do want it. Of course, anyone can get in, anyone. They want to murder me, but I don't know who. It's the creeper. Oh, you'll come right away? Thank you, thank you. Thank you so much, but hurry, please hurry, or I'll go out of my mind. Oh, thank the Lord. Thank the Lord. Like the other three in a pool of blood. Any minute now, a knock or a ring. Oh. Who's there?
1: It's me, dear, Mrs. Stone.
0: Oh, what do you want?
1: I've been worried about you. Are you ill?
0: No, I'm all right, Mrs. Stone. I'm feeling fine.
1: Open up, dear. Don't you want me to keep you company?
0: No, no, no, thank you. I was just... Oh, stop that.
1: Oh, do let me in, silly, and we'll...
0: No, no, please, go away. I'm going to sleep. Go away. You hear me? Go away. Hello.
2: Hello, Georgia. You all right?
0: Oh, Steve. Steve, I've been frantic. So good to hear your voice. Where are you?
2: At headquarters. I'm coming right home. Sweetheart, is anything wrong? You said
0: no,
2: so.
0: No, no, not now, not when I hear you, Steve. I don't know what came over me all day. I've been imagining things. So silly. My nerves.
2: I'm sorry about supper tonight, honey. I wasn't myself. My job had me down, but now everything's okay.
0: Oh, of course. Forgive me, Steve. I've been bad, bad, wicked. Oh, darling, if you knew what I've gone through tonight, the most dreadful state. And then that... Steve, did you send someone here today?
2: Pearly Chase?
0: Then you did?
2: Yeah, to keep you company. Isn't he still with you?
0: No, I just got rid of him.
2: Oh, I wish you hadn't. He's an all right guy. Smart reporter. Lives in the neighborhood, too. Honey, it sounds cockeyed. I mean, Pearly's theory. But I was kind of worried when I got to thinking, so... Listen, Georgia.
0: Yes?
2: Don't let anyone in the house till I get home.
0: No, no, I won't, Steve.
2: Not anyone, do you hear? Not anyone.
0: Oh, Steve, wait.
2: What?
3: Oh,
0: wait, Steve, it's... thank goodness at last. Now I can breathe easy. Darling, just a minute.
2: Georgia. Hello. Hello, Georgia.
4: Mr. Frank? Thank
2: Georgia,
4: goodness you've come. Please, step in. It's the lock on this door I want. Just a moment, my husband's on
2: can
4: the phone.
2: Can you hear me, Georgia?
0: Steve?
2: Yeah, what happened? There was something else I wanted to tell you.
0: It's all right, darling. Everything's all right now, Steve. You needn't worry.
2: Didn't I just hear you talking to someone? Was that somebody at the door?
0: No, it's no one, dear. It's just Mr. Frank, the locksmith.
2: The locksmith?
0: Put a load.
2: Georgia, listen. Listen, Georgia. That's what I was going to tell you.
0: What is?
2: The police are on a new trail. They think maybe a locksmith. Georgia, you listening? They think maybe the creeper's a locksmith.
0: Oh.
2: Get him out, quick.
5: What nice lipstick you
2: Georgia,
5: use,
2: can you hear
5: Mrs.
2: Me?
5: Grant.
0: No!
5: Yes. Very nice lipstick.
2: Georgia.
5: Very nice.
2: Can you hear me, Georgia? Georgia. Hello, Georgia.
5: Hello?
2: Hello, who's this?
5: Hurry. Catch me before I kill more. For heaven's sake.
6: Soft footsteps hurrying down the corridor. Away from the door with the broken lock, now standing ajar, the body of a red-headed woman. And still, should she not have known that her only visitor would be death when the clocks struck 12 for...
7: Murder!

0: Remember to be with us again when death knocks at the door, wearing a familiar face, and the clocks strike 12 for
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0: The part of Georgia was played by Ann Shepherd. 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
15: I'm thinking of a girl. Very pleasant person, very attractive, too. She has cool hands, a nice voice, and a gentle manner. She's crisp and efficient, but she needs help badly. She's the American nurse, and her problem is this. There just aren't enough like her to go around. Not enough nurses for the hundreds of important nursing careers now open in hospitals, industry, research, the armed forces, and private duty. Now, you may not know the girl I mentioned, but perhaps you know someone very much like her. A young girl with at least a high school diploma, of good health and character. If you do, tell her this. America needs 50,000 student nurses this year. Tell her you think she might be one of them. If she agrees, have her stop in at the hospital nearest to her. She'll never regret it, and neither will you.
14: Now, tonight's adventure into the world of the unknown. The world of Dimension X. The doll shop stood on a quiet Washington side street, not too far from the sprawling Pentagon building. A woman and a child waited outside, the little girl peering eagerly through the window at the dolls inside, and the woman glancing impatiently at her wristwatch, as if expecting someone who was late for an appointment. And there was nothing about the doll shop to warn them that they were waiting to keep an appointment with Doom.
16: Yes, what is it, dear?
17: In the window of the shop, the tiny dolls. Oh, Mommy, do you think Daddy will buy me one?
16: Well, we'll ask him when he comes, dear. He said 3 o'clock on this corner.
17: I see him, Mommy. There he is.
16: Oh, Henry, here we are.
18: Hello, dear.
16: Hi.
18: Sorry I'm late.
16: Well, we've been waiting for you. Cindy's been telling...
18: I'm afraid I'll have to call off the shopping, Elma.
16: Oh, Henry, we promised.
18: Yes, I know.
16: Cindy.
18: I'm sorry. It's just one of those things. You've been the wife of an army colonel long enough to know his life isn't his own.
16: What is it this time?
18: Oh, some more of that flying sphere nonsense. The pilot who says he sighted it last month crashed and was killed today, so the general wants a full report.
16: Oh, dear, what next?
17: Daddy!
18: We'll have a staff meeting at the Pentagon at 3:15.
17: Daddy, look in this window.
18: Oh, I haven't time, dear.
17: Just for a minute, Daddy, please.
18: Cindy, I haven't time to stop and watch a bunch of 6-inch dolls parading around in the shop. Say, they are lifelike, aren't they? Look at that, Alma. Dolls are marching around like a regular review. They've even got their own little band.
16: Henry, your staff meeting.
18: Hmm? Oh, yeah. Yes, I've got to run. Now, look, don't go spending a lot of money on that nonsense, Alma.
16: No, dear.
18: Bye.
16: Bye, dear.
18: Bye, Cindy.
17: Bye, Daddy. Oh, Mommy, look. Look, the band's going to play.
16: What? Aren't they wonderful, honey? You know, it's funny. I must have stood on this corner 1,000 times, and I've never even noticed this shop before.
19: Good evening, children.
16: Oh, well, good evening.
17: Mommy, he talks awful funny.
16: Hush, Cindy.
19: Would you like to step inside the shop of Santo Perigi?
16: Well, yes, we would.
19: This way.
17: Oh, Mommy, it's like fairyland.
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16: This is a new shop, isn't it, Mr. Perigi?
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19: 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Sing for the little girl.
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0: warm! Toto, warm!
1: Well, how do they work, Mr. Parigi?
2: How do they work, huh? That is the secret of the great Parigi, greatest of all doll masters. To make an ordinary doll is nothing. To make a perfect replica, that is something. But to make a doll with intelligence, that is the work of an artist, huh?
1: Well, yes. Well, they must be very expensive.
2: Madame, when I construct a doll like Toto, I cannot bear to be parted from him permanently. So instead of selling, I rent my little people.
1: You rent dolls?
2: Precisely. $10. I have but one request. When you grow tired of my dolls, you must return them to me in good condition.
3: Oh, Mommy, could we take him home?
4: Take him home! Take him home! Take him home!
3: Oh, look, Mommy, look! He's bowing and dancing. Oh, Mommy, he wants to come. Please, I'll take such good care of it, please.
1: Well, honey, we'll have to deal with your father later, but... Well...
3: Oh, Mommy!
1: All right, wrap him up, Mr. Parigi. Oh, dear, I have a feeling when your father comes home, we'll be sorry.
4: Be sorry, be sorry!
3: Toto, my room, and you're going to sleep right here next to my pillow. Oh, Toto, don't laugh like that. I'm going to have to teach you some manners. You be quiet, because my daddy will be home soon, and he's a colonel in the army, and he'll bust you to private if you don't behave. Now, you wait here. I'm going to introduce you to my puppy dog, Mr. Blister. So be good now. Here, Blister. Come on, Blister. Come here. Mr. Blister, now this is Toto. Oh, dear, I don't think Mr. Blister likes you, Toto. Stop it, Mr. Blister. Now come over here and shake hands with Toto, Mr. Blister. Come on, now. Mr. Blister, let him go! Let go! Let go!
1: Get him! Timmy, Mr. Blister, come over here. Why, what happened, dear?
3: Mr. Blister tried to bite my doll. Look how frightened Toto is.
1: Dolls don't get frightened, Cindy.
3: But he is, Mommy. He screamed.
1: You just imagined it, honey.
3: But he did. He did.
1: Well, Mr. Blister didn't mean it. You know he's the gentlest little pup alive.
3: He isn't. He's nasty and I hate him.
1: Cindy, you hurt his feelings.
3: I don't care. He tried to bite my new doll and I don't ever want to see him again. Ever.
1: Oh, dear. All right, Mr. Blister, you come downstairs with me. Come on now. Cindy's angry at you tonight.
3: I'll kill him.
1: Why, Cindy, where did you hear a thing like that?
3: Toto said it.
1: Well, I see. Well, you've had an exciting day, honey. You brush your teeth now and go to bed. Daddy's coming home late, so we'll see you in the morning. Hmm? Good night, darling. Sleep well.
3: I hate him, Mr. Toto. I hate him.
4: Hate him, hate him, hate him.

0: Morning, Alma. Breakfast ready?
1: Just a minute. How was the staff meeting last night, dear?
0: Oh, horrible bore as usual. Where's the little one?
1: Up in her room. She'll be down in a minute.
0: Oh, say, remind me to take some papers back to the War Department, will you? Mm-hmm. I left them in my strong box.
2: Henry?
0: Hmm?
2: You told me it was against regulations to bring secret papers home.
0: Well, I had to finish some work for the old man. Nobody will have another difference.
2: Well, suppose not.
1: Oh, Theo, would you feed the puppy before we sit down? His bowl's under the sink.
0: Where is he? See, that's funny. Here's his supper from last night, only half eaten.
1: Getting fussy.
0: Blister? Hey, Blister? Blister! Where the dickens is that mutt?
1: Maybe he's on the back porch.
0: Maybe. Here, Blister. Here, Alma.
2: Mm-hmm. What is it, dear?
0: Alma, look.
2: Why, Henry. Is he?
0: Yes, he's dead.
2: But how? What happened?
0: From the looks of it, he might have been poisoned.
2: Poisoned? Who on earth would do a thing like that to an innocent little pup?
0: I don't know. Let's see his dish.
2: Oh, Henry.
0: I don't understand this at all. Say, what's this?
2: What's what?
0: Well, look, there are pieces of broken glass in his food. Blue glass.
2: Glass?

0: It was broken, Henry. I found pieces in the wastebasket. I meant to ask her about it.
1: Oh, Alma, for heaven's sake, you aren't suggesting that our little girl... Why, she loved Blister more than anyone.
0: Not last night, she didn't.
1: Why not?
0: Well, he went after Toto.
1: Well, who's Toto?
0: Oh, her new doll.
1: You bought her one of those dolls?
0: Well, I just rented it.
1: Rented it?
0: Yes.
1: Look, Alma...
0: Oh, no.
1: Oh, well, all right. Well, what's this got to do with Blister?
0: He went for the doll, and Cindy... Well, Cindy said... Henry, she said she'd kill him.
1: What? Well, that's ridiculous.
0: It's true.
1: Good heavens, a 9-year-old child putting ground glass and dog food? She'd have to be a monster.
2: Mommy!
1: Now, don't say anything. I'll talk to her.
0: Good morning, dear.
2: Morning, Mommy.
0: Morning,
2: Daddy.
1: Hello.
2: What's the matter?
1: Nothing, Cindy. Sit down, dear.
2: Yes, sir.
1: Cindy, your mother tells me you broke your blue drinking glass.
2: Oh, no, I didn't break it.
0: Now, Cindy...
2: I didn't.
1: Well, now, somebody broke it. It wasn't your mother and it wasn't me.
2: Well, then it must have been Toto.
0: Cynthia...
1: Cindy, you know Toto was only a doll. Now, a doll couldn't have broken your glass, could he? Well?
2: But he must have done it, Daddy.
1: Cindy, you know how Daddy feels about little girls who tell untruths. Now, did you break your glass and maybe accidentally get some pieces into Mr. Blister's dish to sort of punish him for biting your doll?
2: Oh, no, Daddy.
1: I'd hate to think you'd done something you knew was wrong and you were blaming it on the doll.
2: What's the matter with Mr. Blister? Is he sick?
1: He's dead, Cindy.
2: Oh, no, he can't be dead. He isn't dead, Daddy. No, he isn't. He isn't. Mommy,
0: Yes, dear.
2: But he'll come back. He has to come back.
0: No, he won't come back, honey.
2: Not ever.
0: No, Cindy, not ever.
1: Now that we've told you, Cindy, do you want to change your mind about the glass?
0: Let her alone.
2: Daddy, you think I killed
0: her? I see what you've done. The child feels guilty enough, Henry.
1: Oh, dear, this is no time for feelings to interfere.
0: Feelings don't know any time, honey. When they come, they just come. You go up to your room, honey. Daddy and I'll be up in just a minute.
2: I don't want to.
0: Please, Cindy. We'll be right up. Please. There, that's a good girl. And close the kitchen door behind you.

Mr. Fletcher's dead. He isn't coming back. Ever. Ever. Daddy, it was me, but it was you. It was you!

0: Dimension X will continue in just a moment.
1: You know, friends, Breakfast of Champions is a whole lot more than a phrase written across a package of Wheaties. There's one thing I could tell you. I could tell you that it means champions in the world of sports eat Wheaties. And it's so true, you bet it is. But I've got a better idea, and one I think you'll like. I think perhaps you'd rather get the story from a champion himself. So, here is a champion. Will you introduce him, Ed Prentice?
2: Now, young man, will you tell us what you do for a living?
3: I pitch.
2: You what?
3: Pitch. You know, baseball. You have a baseball team, you have to have a pitcher. I'm a pitcher. I pitch.
2: Oh, yes, I see. And are you on a team?
3: Yes, sir. I'm on the Cleveland Indians.
2: Cleveland Indians, What is your name, young man?
3: I'm Bob Feller, and you know it as well as I do, Ed.
2: Sure I do, Bob. It's good to see you. This makes your 14th season playing with the Indians, doesn't it?
3: Yep, Ed. 14 years.
2: Well, tell me, Bob, how long have you been eating Wheaties?
3: Oh, about 20 years, give or take a couple.
2: You mean you started eating Wheaties before you started playing ball?
3: Why, of course. What's so strange about that? Most people start eating Wheaties before they get to playing ball. In fact, most people never start playing baseball. You don't have to be a ball player to enjoy the lift you get from Wheaties with milk and fruit.
2: You're right as rain, Bob. No champ ever said a truer word about Wheaties, Breakfast of Champions.
4: Eat your supper, dear.
5: I'm not hungry.
4: Oh, Cindy, you scarcely touched your lunch.
5: I don't feel like eating.
4: Is it Mr. Blister?
5: Oh, Mom.
6: Cindy, answer your mother.
4: Now, Henry, she'll work it out in her own way.

0: Hey, dear?
1: Oh, I don't know. When I was a boy, there was such a thing as discipline. Where this child is being brought up...
0: Henry!
1: Well, it's true. There's no respect. Lying. Oh, I don't know. Alma, what's happened to us? We were a nice, peaceful, happy family until you bought that cursed doll.
0: Now who's blaming things on the doll?
1: Well, it's true.
0: Henry. You wanted to get some papers from your strong box.
1: What? Oh, yes, excuse me.
0: Will you try to eat something, Cindy, now, darling?
2: Yes, ma'am.
1: Alma! Alma!
0: Yes, Henry, what is it?
1: Alma, it's gone.
0: What's gone?
1: The box, the strong box is gone.
0: Well, it can't be. The door to your study's always locked, and you and I have the only keys.
1: I know all that, and I tell you it isn't there.
0: Well, who would
1: I don't know, Alma. Those confidential reports, if they ever get into the wrong hands...
0: Oh, I warned you about keeping them here.
1: What if it ever came out in the open? Can't you see the papers? Army colonel, derelict in duty.
0: Call the police, Henry.
1: What, and throw my career in the wastebasket after 17 years? And we've got to find it ourselves.
0: But it was there when I went in to clean this morning.
1: Well, what about your key?
0: Well, it's right here. I always keep it right with me. That's funny.
1: Oh, no.
0: But my other keys are all on the ring.
1: You've lost it.
0: I don't see how.
1: Alma, how could you do it?
0: Henry, please.
1: Come on, we'll search the house. I can't think of anything else to do.
0: Oh, dear, you're going to miss your staff meeting.
1: Well, all right, never mind the meeting. My whole career goes up in smoke if we don't find those reports. Now, somebody get hold of your key and open that room. I know Cindy.
0: Oh, let the child alone. She's been through enough. You know she wouldn't do a thing like that.
1: I don't know anything anymore. I don't know my own child. I don't even know you.
0: Henry.
1: All I know is that strong box is gone with papers that are dynamite if the wrong person gets them. Question being who? What's that?
0: Coming from upstairs.
1: What's that blasted doll again?
0: Something must have set it off. I don't know how the mechanism works.
1: Well, for heaven's sake, let's go up and shut it off.
0: Right.
1: Stop it.
3: How do you do? How do you do?
1: Blasted little imp. There.
0: Henry.
1: Ever since we've got this thing...
0: Henry.
1: What?
0: Look.
1: Where? What?
0: Around the doll's neck. The key. The key to your study.
1: It was Cindy, after all.
0: I don't believe it.
1: Ever since she got this fool doll, she's been acting half insane. First the dog, now this. I think she hates us, Alma.
0: Henry. Cindy is my child, and I know her. I know she's a good, sensitive little person with no malice in her.
1: You're just simply refusing to face the facts, dear.
0: What are you going to do?
1: I'm going downstairs and have a talk with that young lady. Cindy, you're not telling me the truth.
2: Yes, I am, Daddy.
1: Now, all I'm asking is that you tell me the truth. Now, where is it?
2: I didn't take it, Daddy. Honest, I didn't take it.
1: I suppose you're going to tell me now that a little 6-inch doll took my strong box and hid it. Well? Cindy, I'm speaking to you.
2: I didn't take it, Daddy. You don't understand. Toto did it. Oh, he's terrible, awful. He says things. He says he's going to kill everybody.
1: Oh, Cindy, you're inventing things.
2: It's true. At night when I'm sleeping, he stands next to my pillow and whispers things to me. Awful things. He told me he'd kill me, too, if I told you.
1: Alma, I think this child is sick. I think she needs a doctor.
0: She's frightened, Henry. She's trembling like a leaf. Come on, darling. We'll go up to your room.
2: I don't want to
0: go
2: up there.
0: No, honey, Mommy will stay with you.
2: I'm afraid. He's up there.
0: Who, Cindy?
2: Toto.
1: Well, he won't be up there for long. Mr. Toto is going right back to Parigi's wonderful doll shop before I lose my sanity, which means right now.
4: Ah, Colonel Grayson. Welcome to the home of Parigi's wonderful doll.
1: Are you Parigi?
4: Santor Parigi, creator of the universal doll. The doll with the mind. The doll...
1: Yes,
4: with...
1: well, I'm returning one of your masterpieces.
4: Oh? If you will step into the rear of my shop. Now, what is the complaint?
1: There's no complaint. Here's your doll. Good riddance.
4: My little Toto, rejected, you found the world of men too filled with hate.
3: Hate, hate, hate, hate!
4: We will change all that later on. Return to your comrades in the window, little one. And now, Colonel Grayson?
1: I think we have no further business, sir.
4: Ah, but we do, Colonel. Let me see. Ah, yes. Here it is. Do you recognize this, Colonel?
1: That's my strong box. Where...
4: My little Toto is very clever, sir.
1: Are you trying to tell me your doll stole that from me?
4: Let us not say stole. I'm merely keeping it in custody.
1: What's your game, Parigi?
4: Blackmail. You give me what I want, I do not ruin your career.
1: What do you want?
4: Information. We already know something from the reports of the War Department concerning a certain strange-looking sphere reported by one of your pilots.
1: What government do you represent?
4: I represent Parigi's wonderful dolls, none other.
1: I'm not so naive, sir.
4: Perhaps I should explain. Each man hides something from the world. Each man loves something more than life. With the help of my wonderful dolls, I obtain personal information which enables me to control the men who control the world. Men like you.
1: Hand over that strong box.
4: I warn you, I have a gun.
1: Give it to me.
4: You are being foolish. Put down that walking stick.
1: Now.
4: No closer.
1: Now. Hello. Give me the police. Hello. This is Colonel Henry Grayson. I've just killed a man. Parigi's doll shop, corner of 4th and Lexington. The body is in the rear. I'll wait for you. Shut up. Shut up, you little fiend!
3: Colonel Grayson!
1: Did I hear you speak?
3: Colonel Henry Grayson!
1: Oh, it can't be. I must be going out of my mind. A 6-inch doll. Shut up! Your master's dead!
3: You are mistaken, Colonel. I, Toto, am the master.
1: What do you mean?
3: If you will examine the body of Santo Parigi, you will see that he does not bleed. And he does not bleed, Colonel, because Santo Parigi never lived.
1: Never lived?
3: Santo Parigi is a doll.
1: A doll? But... He's a man. He talks. He walks.
3: The people of Meretrix are skillful doll builders.
1: Meretrix? Doll builders? Who are you?
3: I am Xanthus Imperator, commander of the legions of the third planetoid, Meretrix.
1: Legions? Planetoid?
3: My people and I, whom you regard as dolls, come from a tiny planet beyond the moon.
1: What?
3: So small that it cannot support our population.
1: That's true.
3: We landed... one of our space spheres on Earth 3 months ago with the intention of colonizing. Unfortunately, one of your pilots intercepted us.
1: So that's why you wanted our information.
3: Precisely.
1: And you are human?
3: Quite human. Of course, in order to deal with Earth people without suspicion, we were forced to construct Parigi, a man-sized doll.
1: No, it can't be. I can't believe this. I'm having hallucinations. I've got to get out of here.
3: We have weapons of destruction quite unknown to Earth people.
1: I phoned the police. They'll be here soon.
3: By

0: Keep me covered, Ryan.
1: Okay, Sarge.
0: All right. You the guy who turned in the call?
1: Yes, that's right, Sergeant.
0: Where's the body?
1: Well, you see, it isn't exactly a body.
0: What do you mean?
1: It's a doll.
0: What?
1: Now, wait, you've got to let me explain. I know this sounds fantastic, but I've stumbled onto an unbelievable plot.
0: Yeah? Keep talking.
1: Well, you see, these little dolls, they aren't really dolls. They're tiny people. Mm-hmm. Now, there's a big doll named Santor Parigi. They're using him as a front to run the shop.
2: He's off his trolley, Sarge.
1: Now, look here.
0: Now, listen, mister, we got to call it. There was a murder here. Now, if there was one, where is the body?
1: Well, it's behind the curtains in the back. Only, you see, it isn't really a body. It's a big wax dummy. It's all part of their plot to gain control of the world.
2: Holy smoke, he's really off his rocker.
1: Now, look, if you don't believe me, I'll prove it to you. Come here. Look behind this curtain and you'll see the dummy lying on the floor.
3: Welcome, gentlemen. Are you looking for something?
1: Parigi! This is impossible. I smashed his skull.
0: Do you know this guy?
1: That's the one, the doll.
0: What's your name, mister?
3: Parigi, Santor Parigi, creator of the universal doll.
0: Uh-huh. Did you ever see this man?
3: Never until just now.
1: That's not true. He's lying. I tell you, he's nothing but a big doll. The real masters are the little dolls.
0: Ryan, are you getting this?
2: He's wacko, Sarge. No, he's a fruitcake.
1: I'm not crazy, I tell you. I can prove it. They must have fixed up his head where I smashed it in. Touch him and you'll see.
0: Mr. Parigi, you know what this guy is talking about?
3: The man is demented, obviously.
1: No, that's not true. I tell you, there's a plot to control the Earth. I've got to call the War Department. They want to know about the flying sphere.
0: Holy mackerel, this gets worse every minute. Ryan.
2: Take him to headquarters.
0: No, save some time. Take him down to Psycho Ward.
2: Okay, all right, Buck Rogers. Come along nice and quiet.
1: No, don't you see? He's nothing but a man-sized doll.
2: Sure, and the little ones are going to take over the Earth, and you're going away and cut out some nice paper dolls.
1: Oh, please, listen to me. You've got to listen to me. You've got to...
0: Sorry you had all this trouble, Mr. Parigi.
3: Poor chap. He is obviously suffering from delusions.
0: Well, he's not the only one in Washington today. You know, we've been getting a whole string of crack-ups lately. Bigwigs blowing their tops under pressure. If you could see some of the names in our confidential files...
3: You keep confidential files on cases like this?
0: Certainly. Believe me, they'd be dynamite if they ever got in the wrong hands. Well, I'd better be running along. Hey, is that a talking doll?
3: Yes, Sergeant.
4: My name is Toto. I dance and sing.
0: Well, I'll be. Hey, my little girl would be nuts for that.
3: So? Then please accept the doll for saving my life. That madman might have killed me.
0: Yes, but I...
3: Take Toto home with you as a gift.
0: Well, now, I don't know, Mr. Parigi. It's against regulations for us to accept favors.
3: But this is not for you. It is for your little daughter. And if you will only take the doll and give him a good home, you will be doing me a great favor.
0: Well, then, if you insist, and thanks very much. When my kid sees this, will she be surprised?
3: Yes, Toto will come as a great surprise. A very great surprise.

0: Tonight, Dimension X has transcribed Parigi's Wonderful Dolls, an original radio drama written by George Lefferts. Les Damon appeared as Colonel Grayson and Joan Alexander as Alma, with Denise Alexander as Cindy. Joe DeSantis played Santor Parigi, and Leon Janti was Toto, the talking doll. Engineer Bill Chambers. Your narrator was Norman Rose. Music by Albert Berman. Dimension X is produced by Van Woodward and directed by Edward King. In a moment, we'll tell you about next week's show. And now, here is your Wheaties man, Frank Martin.
1: Look at your Wheaties in a cereal bowl and, well, they look pretty innocent, don't they? 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

0: sleep no more. 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Sink back in your chair and don't look into the shadows. In the shadows, there may be moving things. Tonight, it may be, you will sleep no more.
1: Good evening. This is Ben Grauer introducing tonight's tale of terror, told by Nelson Armstead on the National Broadcasting Company's presentation of Sleep No More. The story of terror can be as simple as a sheeted ghost rattling chains. It can be a complex and hidden world of horror, lurking in such unholy dimensions as only the dead and the moonstruck can glimpse. Or it can be those terrible, fathomless shadows which lie buried deep in the primitive mind of civilized man. And for this evening, well, Nelson Armstead, tell us about this evening's story.
2: Thank you, Ben. For some reason, which our psychologists probably know all about, there are not many stories by women authors of the type we like to tell on Sleep No More. But tonight, we're going to open with a story by one of our finest women writers, Catherine Ann Porter. From her collection of tales called Flowering Judas, this story is entitled The Jilting of Granny Weatherall.
3: Doesn't sound much like a ghost story.
2: It's not, Ben. But wait till you hear it.
4: She flicked her wrist nearly out of Dr. Harry's pudgy, careful fingers and pulled the sheet up to her chin. Why, the brat ought to be in knee breeches. Doctor round the country with spectacles on his nose. She said,
5: "Now get along now. Take your school books and go. Now, there's nothing wrong with me."
4: Dr. Harry spread a warm paw like a cushion on her forehead and said,
6: "Now, now, be a good girl. We'll have you up in no time."
5: "That's no way to speak to a woman nearly 80 years old just because she's down. I'll have you respect your elders, young man."
6: "Well, missy, excuse me, but I've got to warn you, haven't I? Oh, you're a marvel, but you must be careful or you're going to be good and sorry."
5: "Don't you tell me what I'm going to be. I'm on my feet now, morally speaking. It's my daughter, Cornelia. I had to go to bed to get rid of her."
4: Her bones felt loose and floated around in her skin. And Dr. Harry floated like a balloon around the foot of the bed. He floated and pulled down his waistcoat and swung his glasses on a cord.
6: "Well, stay where you are. Certainly can't hurt you."
5: "Now get along and doctor you sick. Leave a well woman alone. I'll call for you when I want you. Now, where were you 40 years ago when I pulled through milk leg and double pneumonia? Where you weren't even born. And don't let Cornelia lead you on. I pay my own bills, and I don't throw my money away in nonsense."
4: She meant to wave goodbye, but it was too much trouble. Her eyes closed of themselves, and it was like a dark curtain drawn around the bed. The pillow rose and floated under her, pleasant as a hammock in a light wind. She listened to the leaves rustling outside the window. No, somebody was swishing newspapers. No. Cornelia and Dr. Harry were whispering together. She leaped broad awake, thinking they were whispering in her ear. Oh, she was never like this, never like this.
6: "Well, what can we expect?"
5: "Yes, 80 years old."
4: "Well, and what if she was? She still had ears. It was like Cornelia to whisper around doors. She always kept things secret in such a public way. She was always being tactful and kind. Cornelia was dutiful. That was the trouble with her, dutiful and good. So good and dutiful," said Granny, "that I'd like to spank her." She saw herself spanking Cornelia and making a fine job of it.
7: "What did you say, Mother?"
4: Granny felt her face tying up in hard knots.
7: "Can't a body think and like to know?"
4: "Well, I thought you might want something."
7: "I do. I want a lot of things. First off, go away and don't whisper."
4: She lay and drowsed, hoping in her sleep that the children would keep out and let her rest a minute. It had been a long day. Oh, not that she was tired. There's always so much to be done. Now, let me see. Tomorrow. Tomorrow was far away, and there was nothing to trouble about. Things were finished somehow when the time came. Thank God there was always a little margin left over for peace. And then a person could spread out the plan of life and tuck in the edges orderly. The box in the attic with all those letters tied up, well, she'd have to go through that. Tomorrow. All those letters. George's letters and John's letters and her letters to them both, lying around for the children to find afterwards, made her uneasy. Yes, that would be tomorrow's business. No use to let them know how silly she had been once. While she was rummaging around, she found death in her mind, and it felt clammy and unfamiliar. She had spent so much time preparing for death, there was no need for bringing it up again. Let it take care of itself now. When she was 60, she had felt very old, finished, and went around making farewell trips to see her children and grandchildren with a secret in her mind. This is the very last of your mother, children. And then she made her will and came down with a long fever. That was all. Just a notion, like a lot of other things. But it was lucky, too, for she had once and for all got over the idea of dying for a long time. Now, she couldn't be worried. She hoped she had better sense now. Her father had lived to 102 years old and had drunk a noggin of strong, hot toddy on his last birthday. He told the reporters it was his daily habit, and he owed his long life to that. He'd made quite a scandal and was very pleased about it. Yeah. Granny believed she'd just plagued Cornelia a little.
7: Cornelia? Cornelia?
4: No footsteps, but a sudden hand on her cheek.
7: Oh, bless you. Where have you been? Here, Mother. Well, Cornelia, I want a noggin of strong hot toddy today.
4: Are you cold, darling?
7: I'm chilly, Cornelia. Lying in bed stops the circulation. I must have told you that 1,000 times.
4: Well, she could just hear Cornelia telling her husband that Mother was getting a little childish and they'd have to humor her. The thing that most annoyed her was that Cornelia thought she was deaf, dumb, and blind. Little hasty glances and tiny gestures tossed around her and over her head, saying, "Now don't cross her. Let her have her way. She's 80 years old." And she sitting there as if she lived in a thin glass cage. Sometimes Granny almost made up her mind to pack up and move back to her own house where nobody could remind her every minute that she was old. "Wait, wait, Cornelia, till your own children whisper behind your back." In her day, she had kept a better house, and she had got more work done. She wasn't too old yet for Lydia to be driving 80 miles for advice when one of the children jumped the track. And Jimmy, he still dropped in and he talked things over, saying, "Now, Mammy, you've got a good business head. I want to know what you think of this." And old Cornelia couldn't change the furniture around without asking. Little things, little things. Oh, they'd been so sweet when they were little. Granny wished the old days were back again, with the children young and everything to be done over. It had been a hard pull, but not too much for her. When she thought of all the food she had cooked and all the clothes she had cut and sewed and all the garden she had made, well, the children showed it. There they were, made out of her, and they couldn't get away from it. Sometimes she wanted to see John, her husband, again, and point to them and say, "Well, didn't do so badly, did I?" But that would have to wait. That was for tomorrow. She used to think of him as a grown man, but now all the children were older than their father, and he would be a child beside her if she saw him now. It seemed strange, and there was something wrong in the idea. Why, he couldn't possibly recognize her. She had fenced in 100 acres once, digging the post holes herself and clamping the wires with just a boy to help. That changed a woman. John would be looking for a young woman with the peaked Spanish comb in her hair and the painted fan. Digging post holes changed a woman. Riding country roads in the winter when women had their babies was another thing, and sitting up nights with sick horses and sick help and sick children and hardly ever losing one. John, I hardly ever lost one of them. John would see that in a minute. That would be something he could understand. She wouldn't have to explain anything. It made her feel like rolling up her sleeves and putting the whole place to rights again. No matter if Cornelia was determined to be everywhere at once, there were a great many things left undone in this place. She would start tomorrow and do them. It was good to be strong enough for everything, even if all you made melted and changed and slipped under your hands, so that by the time you finished, you almost forgot what you were working for. What was it I set out to do? She asked herself intently, but she could not remember. The pillow rose about her shoulders and pressed against her heart, and the memory was being squeezed out of it. Oh, push down the pillow, somebody. It did smother her. She tried to hold it. Such a fresh breeze blowing, and such a green day with no threats in it.
0: She remembered that day she was to marry George, and he had not come. What does a woman do when she has put on the white veil and set out the white cake for a man and he doesn't come? She tried to remember. That day was hell. She knew hell when she saw it. For 60 years she had prayed against remembering George and against losing her soul in the deep pit of hell. And now the two things were mingled in one. And the thought of him was a smoky cloud from hell that moved and crept in her head when she had just got rid of Dr. Harry and was trying to rest a minute. "Wounded vanity, Ellen," said a sharp voice in the top of her mind. "Don't let your wounded vanity get the upper hand of you. Now, plenty of girls get jilted. You were jilted, weren't you? Then stand up to it." Her eyelids wavered and let in streamers of blue-gray light like tissue paper over her eyes. She must get up and pull the shades down or she'd never sleep. She was in bed again and the shades were knocked down. Now, how could that happen? Better turn over. Hide from the light. Sleeping in the light gave you nightmares.
8: "Mother, how do you feel now?"
0: Hepsy? George? Lydia? Jimmy? No, Cornelia. And her features were swollen and full of little puddles. "Go wash your face, child. You look funny." Instead of obeying, Cornelia knelt down and put her head in the pillow. She seemed to be talking, but there was no sound.
9: "Well, are you tongue-tied? Whose birthday is it? You going to have a party?"
0: "Oh, no, Mother. Oh, no."
9: "No what, Cornelia?"
0: Here's Dr. Harry.
9: Now, I won't see that boy again. He just left 5 minutes ago."
0: "That was this morning, Mother. It's night now. Here's the nurse."
6: "This is Dr. Harry, Granny Weatherall. I never saw you look so young and happy."
9: "Well, yes, I'll never be young again. But I'd be happy if they'd let me lie in peace and get rested."
0: She thought she spoke up loudly, but no one answered. A warm weight on her forehead, a warm bracelet on her wrist, and a breeze went on whispering, trying to tell her something. A shuffle of leaves in the everlasting hand of God. He blew on them, and they danced and rattled. Yes, there was something Granny wanted. She would like again to see George, who jilted her 60 years ago. "I want you to find George, Cornelia. Be sure to tell him I forgot him. I want him to know that I had my husband just the same and my children and my house like any other woman. A good house, too, and a good husband that I loved and fine children out of him. Better than I'd hoped for, even. Tell him I was given back everything he took away and more. Oh, no. Oh, God, no. There was something else beside the house and the man and the children. Oh, surely they were not all." Her breath crowded down under her ribs and grew into a monstrous, frightening shape with cutting edges. It bored into her head, and the agony was unbelievable. "Yes, John, get the doctor now. No more talk. My time has come. When this one was born, it should be the last. It should have been born first, for it was the one she truly wanted. She was strong, and in 3 days, she would be as well as ever. Better. Mother, do you hear me? Mother? Father Connolly's here."
9: "What? Now, I went to Holy Communion only last week, Cornelia. Now, tell him I'm not so sinful as all that."
0: "Father just wants to speak to you." Well, he could speak as much as he pleased. It was like him to drop in and inquire about her soul as if it were a teething baby and then stay on for a cup of tea and a round of cards and gossip. Granny felt easy about her soul. She had a secret, comfortable understanding with a few favorite saints who cleared a straight road to God for her, all as surely signed and sealed as the papers for the new 40 acres, forever heirs and assigns, forever. So there was nothing to worry about anymore, except sometimes in the night one of the children screamed in a nightmare, and they both hustled out, shaking and hunting for the matches and calling, "There, now, wait a minute, here we are. John, get the doctor. Hapsy's time is coming." But there was Hapsy standing by the bed in a white cap.
9: "Cornelia, tell Hepsy to take off her cap. I can't see her plain."
0: Her eyes opened very wide, and the room stood out like a picture she had seen somewhere. The light was blue from Cornelia's silk lampshades. You had to live 40 years with kerosene lamps to appreciate honest electricity.
4: She felt very strong and saw Dr. Harry with a rosy nimbus around him.
9: You look like a saint, Dr. Harry. And I vow that's as near as you'll ever come to it.
4: She's saying something.
9: Oh, I heard you, Cornelia. Now, what's all this carrying on?
4: Cornelia's voice staggered and bumped like a cart in a bad road. Granny put her hand in the bosom of her dress and pulled out a rosary, and Father Connolly murmured Latin in a very solemn voice and tickled her feet. Good Lord, will you stop this nonsense? I'm a married woman. What if George did run away and leave me to face the priest by myself? I found another whole world better. I wouldn't have exchanged my husband for anybody except St. Michael himself, and you may tell him that for me with a thank you in the bargain. Light flashed on her closed eyelids and a deep roaring shook her.
9: Cornelia, is that lightning? I hear thunder. There's going to be a storm. Close the windows. Call the children in.
8: Mother, here we are, all of us.
9: Is that you, Hepsy?
8: Oh, no. I'm Lydia. We drove as fast as we could.
4: Their faces drifted above her, drifted away. The rosary fell out of her hands, and Lydia put it back. Jimmy tried to help, and Granny closed two fingers around Jimmy's thumb. Beads wouldn't do. It must be something alive.
9: So, my dear Lord, this is my death, and I wasn't even thinking about it. My children have come to see me die, but I can't. It's not time. I wanted to give Cornelia the amethyst set, and Cornelia, you're to have the amethyst set, but Hapsie's to wear it when she wants. And Dr. Harry, do shut up. Nobody sent for you. Oh, my dear Lord, do wait a minute. I meant to do something about the 40 acres. Jimmy doesn't need it, and Lydia will later on with that worthless husband of hers. And I meant to finish the altar cloth and send 6 bottles of wine to Sister Borgia for her dyspepsia. Father Connolly, now don't let me forget.
8: Oh, Mother.
9: I'm not going, Cornelia. I'm taken by surprise. I can't go.
4: You'll see Hepsie again. Granny made a long journey outward looking for Hepsie. What if I don't find her? What then? Granny's heart sank down and down, and there was no bottom to death. She couldn't come to the end of it. The blue light from Cornelia's lampshade drew into a tiny point in the center of her brain. It flickered and winked like an eye. Quietly it fluttered and dwindled. Granny lay curled down within herself, amazed and watchful, staring at the point of light that was herself. Her body was now only a deeper mass of shadow in an endless darkness, and this darkness would curl around the light and swallow it up. God, give a sign. For the second time, there was no sign. Again, no bridegroom and the priest in the house. She couldn't remember any other sorrow because this grief wiped them all away. Oh, no, there's nothing more cruel than this. I'll never forgive it. She stretched herself with a deep breath and blew out the light.

0: 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Now here is Nelson Olmsted to introduce our second story for tonight. Mr. Olmsted?
1: As a change of pace, Ben, I have a little shocker here by Paul Ernst. It's the weird tale of a madman who knew many strange things, and it's called Escape. He had the oddest form of insanity I've ever seen. Of course, I hasten to add, I hadn't seen much. Oh, I'd been through an asylum once before, as now, to get a story for my paper on treatment and conditions of state inmates, and that was all. On that former trip, I'd witnessed nothing like this, nor had I, till now, on this trip. The man didn't look insane. So often they don't. He was a medium-sized chap with gray in his hair and a look of sadness on his thin, mild face. A look of sadness and determination. Neatly dressed, precise of movement, he was very busy in his cell. He paid no attention for a while as the guard and I stood at the barred door and watched him. He was building something. He would pick up a tool, adjust it carefully, work with all the delicacy of a watchmaker for a moment. Then he would lay the tool down and pick up the gauge and check his work, all very accurate and careful. The only thing was that you couldn't see what he was building. And you couldn't see any tools, nor gauges, nor workbench. There was nothing in the cell but the man and a bolted-down cot and chair. Now, he was boring a hole, obviously a very small hole, with a tiny metal drill equipped with an egg-beater handle. Now he was just touching a surface with a file. Now he was sawing something else, after which he took the sawed part from an imaginary workbench and tried it in its place, whatever and wherever that was. Each little period of accurate workmanship ended with a trip 4 steps to his left to a corner of his cell which was bright with sunlight. It was uncanny. There simply ought to have been something there, a cabinet, a chair, or whatnot, and there wasn't. For the first time acknowledging our presence there, he said, "Hello, Nick."
2: "Well, hello," said the attendant. "Meet Mr. Freer, Mr. Gannett. Mr. Freer's with the newspaper."
3: "Oh?"
2: "Yeah. How are you doing with your what's-its, Mr. Gannett?"
3: "Oh, pretty well. This devil of a floor isn't quite level. It's 3/32 of an inch to a foot off. Yes. I have to allow for that in every line and angle, and it makes it needlessly difficult."
2: "Well, what is it you're building? You won't tell any of us, but won't you tell Mr. Freer for his newspaper story?"
3: "There it is. See for yourself." Well, as we walked away, I asked the attendant, "Has he been going through that set of motions very long?"
2: "Well, started right after he got here. That was a year ago. Oh, some days he works only a few hours, and sometimes all day long and up until lights out at night."
3: "Well, has anybody, well, ever felt around that corner where he spends his time?"
2: "Hey, boy, easy now. Pretty soon we'll be sending a wagon for you."
3: "Come on, has anybody?"
2: "Well, no.
3: That's the one thing that brings out Gannett's kink. If anybody gets too close to that corner, he gets quite violent. So we don't even clean there. We're trying to cure these folks, not upset them needlessly." All that evening, I kept thinking of that spare, mild-mannered man with the sad, determined eyes after I'd handed my story into the paper. And I kept thinking about him next afternoon, and the next afternoon saw me at the asylum again, standing in front of Gannett's barred door. He was busy, as he had been yesterday. And, as he had done yesterday, he paid no attention to observers at his door at first. But finally, he spoke, without looking up from his task.
4: "Hello, Freer."
2: "Hello."
4: "You come for another story?"
2: "Well, in a way."
4: I don't see how you stand it."
2: "Who?"
4: "You."
2: "Stand what?"
4: "Your work. Madness and despair of humanity, that's your stock in trade, no? You deal in war and famine and flood and social injustice and political and civil brutalities. They're the intimate facts of your life. I don't see how you can live among such things. I can't even read about them."
2: "Well, Mr. Gannett, whether you face the facts intimately or not, they're still facts and they're still there. You can't avoid them."
4: "But you can, yes, at least I can. And I'm going to. I'm getting out of all this."
3: He squatted on his haunches and began running his hands slowly over space, up and down, and then horizontally. He straightened and repeated the process, and I'll swear I could make out what he had in his mind. It was a sort of a chair, with a very high back and unusually high arms. And just as I had decided this, he sat in it. Now, you've seen clowns sit in chairs with arms folded when there were no chairs to sit in. Well, that was just the same. I gaped at Gannett, sitting in thin air. Not an impossible stunt, but always an arresting one. He got up and came to the door.
4: Well, I can't take life as it's lived today, Freer. A weakness, no doubt, but there you are. So I'm getting out of it. Oh, no, it's not for nothing that I'm a mathematician and an inventor.
3: No, please. You needn't hunt up Nick. I'm not hinting at suicide. It's a more literal escape that I mean.
2: Escape? With these barred doors and high walls outside?
4: Oh, walls. Bars. Mr. Freer, come back tomorrow. You may have another story.
3: And then he turned his back, thereby dismissing me. I wasn't coming back anymore. I didn't want to see Gannett again. He was such a nice little guy, but next noon saw me knocking for admittance a third time, summoned by a call from Nick. Nick said,
2: well, I've got an exclusive for you if you wanted, an escape. I don't know that it's very important, but we've never had one before. That might make it worth a couple of inches.
4: An escape?
2: Yeah, your man, Gannett.
4: So he did it. But how?
2: Well, suppose you tell me.
4: In the night?
2: No. A little while ago, in broad daylight, he was seen in his cell at 10. An hour later, the room was empty. He was gone.
4: But he couldn't have simply walked out of the place in broad daylight.
2: No, he couldn't.
4: Was his door unlocked?
2: It was not. It was locked from the outside when we came to investigate the report that he was gone. His window bar's all right, too.
4: You've searched the grounds.
2: Of course. He isn't in them. He isn't in any of the buildings. Nobody saw him after 11 o'clock. He's just gone, with his cell still locked so even a monkey couldn't slip out.
4: But you must have some idea how he got away.
2: No idea, no, because it can't be done. Only it was.
4: Well, now look, how am I going to get a story out of that?
2: Well, how in thunder would I know? That's your worry.
4: Well, Nick, look, what in the world do you suppose he thought he was building?
2: I don't suppose anything about it. If I did, I'd be as bad off as he was. Well, there's your exclusive if you know what to do with it.
4: Well, nobody ever saw Gannett again. Nobody ever thought of him again, I guess, except me. I had a rash of curiosity a few days later and went to a cell armed with a level and a steel rule. And the floor of the barred cubicle Gannett once occupied is 3/32 of an inch to the foot off level. Now, how do you suppose he could have determined that without tools of any kind to aid the naked eye?

0: You can turn up the lights now. You can look around you. Nobody is there, really. Everything is all right, isn't it? Step over here, Nelson Olmsted, and tell us about next week's story.
1: Ben, next week I plan to offer two particularly good stories. Banquo's Chair by Rupert Croft Cook is the story of a detective who calls upon a ghost to help him solve a murder. 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The second is by Guy de Maupassant, entitled A Coward. Don't forget to be with us next week.
0: 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Mr. Olmsted's albums are recorded exclusively for Vanguard Records. Until next week, when Nelson Olmsted will again be here in person, this is Ben Grauer bidding you adieu.

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13: 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Beware, the nightmares are just beginning.

Once again, the keeper of the book has opened the ponderous door to the secret vault, wherein is kept the great sealed book, in which is recorded all the secrets and mysteries of mankind through the ages. Here are tales of every kind, tales of murder, of madness, of dark deeds, strange and terrible beyond all belief. Keeper of the book, I would know what tale we tell this time. Open the great book and let us read. Slowly, the great book opens. One by one, the keeper of the book turns the pages and stops. Ah, the strange story of two scoundrels who would stop at nothing for money. A tale called The Ghost Maker.

0: Here is the tale, The Ghost Makers, as it is written in the pages of the sealed book. It is an autumn afternoon in the ancient New England village of Wilton. In an old stone house a mile from the town, Agatha Wainwright is serving tea to her nephew Ned, and a little man Ned has introduced as Professor Piedmont, a friend who has come to spend a few weeks with them while he works on a book to be called Old Graveyards of New England.
1: So this is your graveyard, friend Ned. He looks like a man who'd be happy staring at tombstones.
2: They make a fascinating study, Miss Wainwright.
1: Well, I'll take your word for it, Professor Piedmont. Myself, I'd rather read about them in a book.
3: The professor not only writes books, Auntie, but he's also an expert on psychic phenomena.
1: Psychic phenomena, eh? Oh, you mean ghosts. Foolish fiddle-faddle, dreamed up by silly people without the brains to know better.
2: Ah, but Miss Wainwright, I assure you, you are wrong.
1: Oh, nonsense. When a person's dead, he's dead. And I see anything I'm willing to call a ghost, I'll know I'm crazy and I'll admit it.
3: Why, Auntie, this very house is supposed to be haunted. You know that.
1: Oh, rubbish. This is a perfectly normal house. I've lived here a month and I haven't heard so much as a board squeak.
2: Ah, but Miss Wainwright, that may be only because you're new to the house and not yet sensitized. It takes time to become aware of occult influences.
1: Oh, stuff and nonsense. Who started all this talk about ghosts, anyway? Here, now let's have some tea, and no more talk about ghosts.

0: Well, Ned, now that we're alone, suppose you tell me a little more than you put in your letter. I'm still not sure why you sent for me.
1: All right, Professor. This is the gist of it. 3 months ago, Aunt Agatha's brother died, leaving her an estate of $400,000. Mm. And I'm Auntie's only living relative.
0: I see. Yes, light begins to dawn.
1: No, wait. My uncle arranged his will so that Aunt Agatha gets only the interest, about $20,000 a year, and this house to live in. On her death, the entire estate goes to charity. I'm cut off without a penny.
0: I see your uncle didn't like you, Ned. A shrewd man. Very shrewd.
1: Yes, he was making sure I couldn't get my hands on any of it. But that's where you come in.
0: Hmm?
1: If Aunt Agatha were to become, shall we say, ill, mentally ill...
0: So that she was incompetent to administer the estate, you mean?
1: Exactly. If Aunt Agatha were to lose her mind through shock or fright... Who but me, her only relative, would be the logical one to administer the estate for her.
0: You would, then. Then you'd have the whole income for as long as she lived.
1: Yes, and part of the principal, too. I know ways to manage it. But I've got to get my hands on some of it before the end of the year, or I'm sunk. I owe a little money, about $25,000. If I don't get it quickly, well, the people I owe it to are rather short-tempered.
0: I understand. Yes, Ned, I remember when I knew you in Chicago. You liked to gamble, didn't you? But that's your affair. Personally, I prefer to stick to my own profession, creating ghosts.
1: Yes, I've heard of some of your jobs, Professor, and some of the ghosts you've created to order.
0: Yes, I pride myself on having a unique occupation, Ned. I believe I'm the only ghost maker there is. And the ghosts I've created have been effective, too.
1: So I understand. Now, what I want you to do is this. I want Auntie frightened to the point
0: yes,
1: where...
0: Yes, yes, I understand. Well, Ned, it's going to be difficult. She's a tough-minded woman, hard to scare, hard to drive insane.
1: It's got to be done. Got to get my hands on the estate. If you succeed, Professor, there's $5,000 in it for you.
0: Hmm? All right, Ned, I'll try. It won't be easy. But she may crack suddenly when the time comes. That type does, you know.
1: Good. Settle then. You've brought everything you're apt to need?
0: All my apparatus and gadgets are in my trunk. They'll be here tomorrow. I'm not altogether sure I like this job, Ned.
1: I hope you're not going to turn moral on me, Professor.
0: No. There's something about this place that disturbs me, though. You know, I am psychic at times. Not altogether a faker.
1: Next, you'll be scaring yourself with your own stories.
0: As we were driving past that old cemetery this afternoon, I suddenly felt a premonition and a chill. The kind of chill you're supposed to feel when you go near the place you'll someday be buried.
1: Oh, it was just the wind. We'll have to get you some red flannels. Here. Here's something that'll give you your courage back. Drink it down.
0: Ah. Yeah, that does me good. Of all the different kinds of spirits, I prefer those in bottles.
1: I thought you'd like it. Now let's go downstairs again. We won't talk about ghosts anymore tonight. But tomorrow night, who knows what may come knocking at Aunt Agatha's door.

0: And now to continue the story, as it is written in the sealed book. The following evening, Ned and the professor joined Aunt Agatha by the fireplace, where she sat knitting. Outside, a cold winter wind blew.
1: Oh, listen to that wind. We may be in for a storm.
2: We're in for an early winter, that's what. The first snow will fall any day now.
3: Yeah, it's good to have a fireplace to sit by when the wind blows like that.
4: Here's the cider and donuts, ma'am.
2: Very well, Emmy. Bring it right in.
1: Ah, cider and donuts. Just what we need on a night like this.
4: Will you have a glass, Mr. Ned?
1: Oh, yes, thank you, Emmy.
4: Will you have some cider, Professor Piedmont?
1: Professor, Emmy's trying to give you some cider.
3: Excuse me, I was listening. Thought I heard someone knocking on the front door.
2: Someone knocking?
1: Well, there is someone there.
2: Well, they can't be very anxious to get in, if that's all the noise they can make.
4: Shall I go see who it is, Miss Agatha?
2: Yes, girl, go see, though I can't imagine who'd be calling at this hour of the night.
1: Sounded like someone who didn't expect to get in anyway. A timid child, or maybe a ghost.
4: Yes? Yes, who is it? Why? Miss Agatha!
2: Well?
4: There wasn't anyone there.
2: No one there? Of course there was. Someone knocked, didn't they?
4: But I opened the door and there wasn't anyone there.
2: Then who was knocking? Answer me that.
4: I don't know. But it wasn't anyone you can see.
2: Emmy, I'll stand for no foolishness now.
4: No, ma'am. But just the same, there's nobody at the door.
2: Someone's playing tricks on us, and I'm going to see who it is.
1: I'll come with you.
4: You won't find anybody there.
2: Well, we'll see. Well, what is it? What do you...
1: There isn't anyone here.
2: No, but there was. They slipped away into the bushes. That's what they did.
1: Yes, of course. Some small boys playing tricks, I suppose.
2: If I catch them, I'll tan their hides.
3: Who was it, Miss Wainwright?
1: Just some boys playing tricks, Professor. That's all it could have been. Come on, Professor. Drink your cider.
3: What? Oh, yes, of course.
2: Well, Professor, you look like a man who was listening to something then. What was it?
3: No, I assure you.
2: I'm too old not to know when a man is lying, Professor Piedmont. What were you listening to?
3: To tell the truth, I thought I heard voices.
2: What kind of voices?
3: Far away voices, crying something I couldn't make out. I bet it was just the flames in the fireplace. I'm sure it was.
1: Of course, that's all it was. Well, what do you say we all turn in? This New England air makes me sleepy.
2: Knocks at the door when there's nobody there. Voices. Yes, it's high time we were all in bed instead of sitting around here imagining such nonsensical things.
0: Highly pleased with their first effort in creating ghosts that didn't exist, Ned and Professor Piedmont went to bed. But before they retired, they held a brief, low-voiced conference in Ned's room.
1: Well, Professor, that door-knocking act was all right. You did it very nicely.
3: Yes, Ned. An ordinary length of black thread run through a crack in the window sash and attached to the door-knocker can create a very satisfactory ghost indeed.
1: Now tell me, what comes next on the program?

0: Early can't work too fast. Tomorrow, the hired girl, Emmy, will spread the story of tonight's happenings. The whole town will start talking about it.
1: Good. And then?
0: And tomorrow night, nothing happens. Aunt Emmy is reassured. But tomorrow, I'll be busy. I noticed today there's an old hollow tree in the woods about 100 feet from the house.
1: What about it?
0: I'll run wires to it, hiding them under the leaves, and install a small loudspeaker in it. I'll conceal the microphone and batteries behind the drapes in the living room.
1: I see. So 2 nights from now, we'll hear ghostly voices.
0: Exactly. They'll accompany the ghostly knocks on the door. But that won't be all. There'll be other surprises on the program.
1: Professor, remind me to tell you sometime that you're about as unpleasant an old rascal as I've ever met.
2: The next evening, Agatha Wainwright listened nervously for a repetition of the ghostly knocks. But nothing happened, and she regained her composure. The evening following that, however, as she and Ned and the professor sat in the living room around the fire...
3: Nine o'clock. The evening may just be starting in New York, but here in Wilton, it's bedtime. Seems to be someone at the door.
4: So there is.
3: Shall I go?
4: No, Emmy can answer the door. She does little enough to earn her money. Emmy? Emmy?
5: Yes, Miss Agatha?
4: There's someone at the door. See who it is, please.
5: Must I, Miss Agatha?
4: Must you, indeed. Answer the door, Emmy.
5: I'd rather not, ma'am.
4: Emmy, see who is at the door.
5: Yes, Miss Agatha. I'm going. Who is it? There's no one there. There's no one there again.
4: Emmy, get control of yourself.
5: But I tell you, there's no one there.
4: Then it's someone playing tricks. That's all you hear, Emmy.
5: Yes. Yes, Miss Agatha, I hear. But I don't believe it.
4: Go to your room.
5: Yes, ma'am. I'm sorry, Miss Agatha. But there wasn't anyone there.
4: I hope I'm not going to have to discharge that girl.
3: Shall I go this time, Auntie?
4: No, Ned. The rascals play their tricks, whoever they are. They'll soon stop when they see we pay no attention.
0: I wonder if I could see them from the window.
3: Maybe we could trap them if we were to go quietly out the back door and slip around to the front.
4: What was that? Someone calling.
3: Really? I don't hear anyone.
0: It's someone calling to us to let him in.
3: Strange. I can't hear it.
4: Oh, you must have heard it, Ned. It was perfectly plain.
0: There are some voices certain people can hear and others can't. If there's someone calling, we better take a look.
3: Come on, Addie. We'll see what goes on. Who's there? Show yourself, whoever you are.
4: The yard's perfectly empty.
3: No. There isn't a soul in sight.
0: Both the knocking and the voices seem to have stopped.
3: Perhaps we ought to search the yard and... And Agatha, look. Huh? Down at the edge of the trees.
4: Lights. 3 balls of light moving around just above the ground.
0: Really? 3 spheres of light? Dear me, luminous spheres are common manifestations of spiritual presences.
4: Oh, nonsense. They're just 2 will-o'-the-wisps, that's all.
3: Whatever they are, we're going to see. Come on, Professor. If it's a trick, we'll soon know.
0: Yes, Ned. Wait for me. Don't scare them away. I want to see what they look like.
4: Ned! Ned, they're rising. They're floating away above the trees.
3: And Agatha. Annie, are you all right? Shall I get a doctor for you?
4: What do you... I want with a doctor? I'm all right. I'm an old fool carrying on like that. Just because of some will-o'-the-wisps or whatever it was. I shan't do it again, I promise you.
0: You need not be ashamed, Miss Wainwright. Unless I'm much mistaken, we've witnessed a psychic visitation of a kind unsurpassed in my experience.
4: No stuff and nonsense, Professor. You may believe in spirits, but I don't. I never have believed in ghosts, and I'm not going to start now. It was just that it was, well, unexpected.

0: In the days that followed, Ned Wainwright and Professor Piedmont found it impossible to shake Agatha Wainwright's iron nerves. Emmy, the hired girl, resigned in terror, but Agatha remained seemingly unmoved. Resolutely, she ignored the ghostly knocks, voices, and footsteps that Professor Piedmont's ingenuity devised. The whole town buzzed with tales of her haunted house, but she refused to pay any attention to them. After a month had gone by, Ned was ready to admit defeat.
1: Well, Professor, you're a washout. And Agatha hasn't turned a hair at your ghost.
2: No, Ned, I told you it might take a long time. She's a very strong-minded woman. Believe me, anyone else would have cracked by now.
1: Well, she hasn't, and she's not going to.
2: I still say it may happen all at once. She's nervous and distraught. She doesn't sleep well. Every evening she sits listening for ghostly voices, though she won't admit it. But she's made up her mind not to believe in ghosts, and I'm afraid she never will.
1: Well, what do you suggest? It's the middle of December. I've got to get my hands on her money by the end of the year, and I'm sunk.
2: We must play our last card. You.
1: Me? What do you mean?
2: She's fond of you. You're her only relative.
1: What are you getting at?
2: How would she feel if you, her only relative, were to die and come back here as a ghost?
1: I don't follow you.
2: My plan is simple. We'll say goodbye to your aunt and drive off as if we were going away. Then, secretly in the night, we'll return to the house.
1: Yes? And then what?
2: We'll see to it that she receives a phone call from a friend of mine in Boston. He'll announce to your aunt that you and I have been in an automobile accident, that we've been killed.
1: Oh, I see. Yes, I begin to understand.
2: Immediately after the phone call, we'll knock. She'll come to the door and see us standing there.
1: And having just heard that we're both dead...
2: Exactly. And if that doesn't work, Ned, we are defeated. But it'll be a strong mind indeed that can withstand such a shock. A strong mind indeed.

0: And now to continue the story, as it is written in the sealed book. 2 days later, Ned and Professor Piedmont said goodbye to Agatha and drove away. It was starting to snow as they left, so they made their way by a roundabout route to an isolated roadhouse, and there they spent the day waiting. After darkness had fallen, they started back towards Aunt Agatha's house. By now, there was snow feet deep on the road, and the cold blast of the north wind made even the heated interior of the car uncomfortable.
1: Brr. I'll be glad when this is over, Ned. The thermometer must be down to zero.
2: Yes, at least. Well, we're almost there. We'll drive up to within 100 yards of the house and wait in the car with the heater on. What time did you arrange to have that phone call made from Boston?
1: At 9 o'clock, exactly. We want to knock the instant after she gets it.
2: Right. Isn't that our turn there?
1: I think so. This snow makes it so hard to see that...
2: Professor, look out. We're going up the road.
1: Ned. Ned. Are you hurt?
3: My ankle. Help me out of here.
1: Come on. Hurry, Ned. I smell gasoline. The car may catch on fire.
3: All right. Help me onto the road.
1: Yes, yes.
3: What happened?
1: We skidded down a 10-foot bank and turned completely over.
2: If you'd watched where you were going, it wouldn't have happened.
1: I couldn't tell. There was ice under the snow. No, but never mind that. We've got to get to shelter.
3: And I think my ankle's broken. Yes, I can't step on it.
1: Yes. You can lean on me. But where are we?
3: Quarter of a mile from Aunt Agatha's. There isn't another house within a mile.
1: Then come on, we've got to get there quick. Lean on me and help all you can. If we don't get there soon, we'll freeze to death.
0: Half an hour later, numb with cold and scarcely able to struggle on, Ned and Professor Piedmont staggered up to Agatha Wainwright's house. The windows all had heavy wooden shutters over them, shutters they themselves had helped Agatha put in place to keep out anything that might come knocking at the door in the night. But through the small pane of glass in the front door, light showed as they stumbled thankfully up the steps.
3: Thank heaven we're here. Couldn't have gone another 100 yards.
1: Oh, nor I. I'm almost frozen. We've got to get inside.
3: Yes. Here, help me.
1: All right. One more step. There. Ned, the phone call from Boston. What time is it now?
3: Time? Like, it's 9. 9 o'clock exactly.
1: Then knock quickly. We've got to get inside before that phone call comes.
0: Inside, Agatha Wainwright heard the knocking, but before she could go to the door, the telephone rang and she answered it first.
4: Hello? Yes, this is Wilton, 317. Boston, calling long distance? Yes, I'll hold on. Just a minute. Hello? Yes, this is Miss Wainwright speaking. The Boston General Hospital. My nephew Ned. What is it? What's happened to him? Dead. An automobile accident. Both of them killed? No. Oh, no. Yes. Yes, I'm all right. Thank you for letting me know. I'll come in the morning. Ned killed? Oh, no. No, no, he can't be.
5: It's Ned. Let me in. Let me in.
4: Ned. Ned's dead. He's been killed.
5: Let me in, please, Aunt Agatha. It's Ned. Let me in.
4: No. Ned's dead. Ned's dead.
5: Let us in.
4: No, you can't be Ned. Ned was killed. He's dead.
5: Aunt Agatha, please.
4: It must be Ned's ghost. The professor was right. There are ghosts. It's Ned's ghost out there.
5: Aunt Agatha, we're freezing to death out here. Please let us in.
4: No, no, you can't come in. You're a ghost. You're Ned's ghost. You can't come in. I won't let a ghost in here. I won't.
0: The next morning, Ned and Professor Piedmont were found frozen to death beside the house, where they made a vain effort to pry open the heavy wooden shutters that covered the window. You see, Agatha never did let them in. She knew better than to open the door to ghosts.

And now, keeper of the book, before you close the great book, show us the tale we tell next time. This one? Ah, yes. Why, this is amazing. It's a tale of murder. Queer, unexpected, fiendish murder. Murder of a very different and unusual kind. A tale such as you've never heard before.

0: Be sure to be with us again next time when the sound of the great gong heralds another strange and exciting tale from The Sealed Book. The Sealed Book, written by Bob Arthur and David Cogan, is produced and directed by Jock McGregor.
1: The Planet Man!

0: This is the fascinating story of Dantro, the Planet Man, troubleshooter for the League of Planets organization, the law enforcement body for peace and justice in the celestial world, whose headquarters and center of operations are situated on the capital of all the planets, Planaria Rex. From Mercury to Pluto, wherever danger threatens the universe, you will find Dantro, the Planet Man, fighting for fair play. In a moment, the Planet Man. Dantro, in the nick of time, saved Slats from the evil plans of Gaza and Marston. Now we find Slats, Dantro, and Rura as they are discussing the chain of events.
1: I guess we should congratulate you, Rura, on being elected a member of the council.
2: Yeah, should we call you by some kind of title or something?
3: No, thank you. Just call me Rura. I won't pretend that I'm not very pleased by it, but frankly, the thing that pleases me most is the way you're coming here and everything that's happened since has affected the thinking of the council.
2: Yeah, I guess it is going to be kind of tough to get used to the idea of men being on the same footing as you gals. You've been running things for so long.
3: Oh, it's not going to happen that fast, Slats. In the first place, you can't change something that's existed for 1,000 years overnight. And besides that, even if we could, it wouldn't work.
1: I know what you mean, Rura. A change as sharp as this has to be gradual. You have to give people a chance to get used to the idea a little at a time.
2: Say, when do we take off for Planaria Rex, Dantro?
1: You're pretty anxious to get back, aren't you?
2: I certainly am. Why, aren't you?
1: Well, in a way I am, but still knowing everything's okay, it kind of takes the pressure off.
2: Hey, now, wait a minute. What are you leading up to? Come on, out with it.
1: Well, we've been so busy worrying about Marston that we've hardly had a chance to look around in spite of all the light years we've covered.
2: Yeah, so?
1: Well, I thought that instead of heading back directly in Astral Drive all the way, that we might do a little bit of star hopping.
2: Star hopping?
1: Well, what would you call it? I mean, to use the Astral Drive to go from star to star and do a little exploring on the way back. But it's up to you if you'd rather head straight back.
2: Well, wait a minute. I didn't say I was that anxious. Now that you mentioned it, we didn't get much of a chance to look around. Yeah, that idea intrigues me.
3: I still don't understand why you don't let me send you both back with the Dimension Warper. We could send your ship back with a crew of our people later on.
1: Well, I know it sounds a little foolish, Rura, but the Alpha brought us out here, and it's an old tradition of the League Patrol to bring the ship back as long as it can navigate.
2: Yeah, it's kind of like the old Earth custom when the ships that sail the oceans. Captain never left the ship as long as it's still afloat. Sometimes they even went on with them when they sank.
1: Well, I don't suggest carrying it that far, Slats, but I certainly didn't intend to leave the Alpha behind.
2: Me neither. Brought us through some tight spots. So I wonder how our friend Barrel's doing. Bet he's kind of lonesome.
1: Well, we'll be seeing him pretty soon, but try to remember, Slats, a robot doesn't have feelings or emotions the way you do.
2: Nah, you'll never convince me he's not human. When are we leaving?
3: Whenever you're ready.
1: How about it, Slats?
2: Whenever you say, Dantro.
1: And with your permission, Rura, we'd like to go back to our ship as soon as we can arrange it.
3: Very well. I'll put through a call to the laboratory now to ready the Dimension Warper. We'll send you that way. But before we do, Haru wanted to thank you personally for your braveries and assistance. You know, once we started a check, we found that Gaza had been systematically planning to take over the council for some time. Your coming here forced her hand and may have avoided the same thing happening here that happened in your planetary league with Marston. Well, come on, she's waiting for you now.
2: Hey, you know, that Haru certainly turned out to be a nice woman, but I didn't think so when I first met her.
3: Oh, she's pretty decent. She pretends to be stern, but actually she has a pretty soft heart.
1: Well, I see you've cleaned up the lab here.
3: Yes, that fight Slats and Marston had certainly raised havoc with some of our apparatus, but we've got it all repaired.
2: Hey, there's the Dimension Warper there.
3: Yes, and they're ready to transfer you back to your ship anytime you say.
1: Ready, Slats?
2: Just say the word.
3: Step over into the grid.
2: Over here?
3: That's right. You too, Dantro.
1: All right.
3: The machine can take care of the both of you at the same time.
2: Hey, wait a minute. Are you sure you can put us back aboard the Alpha? It's a mighty small target out there in the middle of space.
3: Don't worry, Slats. We won't miss.
2: If you do, I'm going to be awful mad.
1: Me too.
3: Ready?
1: Right.
3: Very well. Contact.
0: Well, it looks as though our friends are on their way back to the Alpha and their friend Barrel. We'll be back in a moment. So level off. When we left Dantro and Slats, they were being transported back aboard the Alpha via the three-dimension warper. We find them now as they check their whereabouts.
1: Slats. Slats, hey, come out of it.
2: What? Oh, are we back?
1: Where did you think we were?
2: Well, for a minute, I wasn't sure. It all happened so fast. Matter of fact, I was kind of worried. In spite of what Ruhr said, I had my eyes closed. I thought we were still back in the lab.
1: No, we're aboard the Alpha, all right. There's your friend, Beryl.
2: Oh, hiya, Beryl. How's Trix?
4: Greetings, Slats. You too, Planet Man. Did everything go all right?
2: That's a long story, Beryl, but it all worked out. How's everything been back here?
4: Everything has been very quiet aboard the ship. I've been awaiting your return. There were several attempts made to contact you a little while ago from your home system, but I did not answer, for I knew they did not want me, and I could tell them nothing about either of you.
1: Well, don't worry about that, Beryl. It's all straightened out. We know the whole story. The man that was threatening our people has been taken care of.
2: Yeah, he sure has been, and I had the pleasure of personally knocking him for a loop.
4: If it made you happy, then I am sure it must have been all right.
2: Say, Dentro, what are we going to do with Beryl?
4: Do with me? I do not understand.
1: Well, you see, Beryl, we're heading back toward our home, and I guess Slats wondered if you'd be coming along with us.
4: Where else would I go?
1: That's a good question.
4: No. My masters told me to stay with you and use all my powers to help you in every way I could. Until that command is altered, I will stay with you.
2: Well, don't get me wrong, Beryl. I'm glad to have you. Anyway, what we're going to do should be right up your alley.
4: My alley? What do you mean?
2: Well, you're an exploring robot, aren't you?
4: That's the purpose for which I was built.
2: Well, that's just what we're going to do. You see, here's the story. We're going to take off from the man. Rheostats all checked.
1: How about the leads from the atomic pile?
2: All tight. No radiation leaks indicated anywhere.
1: Turret leads?
2: 100%.
1: Well, I guess that does it. Ship's in perfect shape.
2: Yeah, guess we're about ready to take off, huh?
1: We'll never be readier.
2: What's our first stop?
1: Well, it's a group of stars about half a light year away on a direct line with our system. I thought we'd make our first jump to that constellation.
2: Yeah. You been there, Beryl?
4: No. I checked the star charts with Dantro while you were in the back compartment. Our expedition never touched on that constellation. I can tell you nothing about it.
2: Well, then it'll be new to all of us. Well, what are we waiting for?
1: From the way you react to the astral drive slats, I think we'd better wait till you get over on that exhilaration couch and at least sit down.
2: Right you are.
1: Here we go.

0: Okay, Slats, you can get up now.
1: Oh, what a sensation that is. I feel like everything was turned inside out. Funny it doesn't bother you.
0: Well, I never said it didn't, Slats. It's just that I'm too busy handling the controls to pay much attention to it.
1: Oh, a hero, huh? Where are we?
0: Well, come on over. See for yourself.
1: What's to see?
0: Wait, I'll cut in the Astra Gritty detector and we'll see what's in this area of space.
1: My gosh, it sounds like we really broke something.
0: No, there are a great many objects in this sector, apparently. We'll have to narrow the scope of the detector and use the directional beam. Want to give me a hand with these? It's a little too complicated to do alone.
1: Yeah, just tell me what to do.
0: You operate the directional beam while I vary the length and width of the grid.
1: All right, ready?
0: Cut in the beam. Now, let's try a distance about 100 million miles. We'll keep it tight, and it should cover no more than a 3 million mile sweep.
1: What's the score?
0: No, in a moment, as soon as our calculator gets a chance to evaluate the results.
2: Never mind your calculator. I have a short, brief message, an SOS. I'm waiting now to see if it is repeated.
1: You mean you can get a message from that fleet we left so long ago? They must be light years away.
2: I am not sure where the message came from. I'm hoping it will be repeated so I can pinpoint its location. If it is, I can approximate its origin, but I am not certain of it.
0: Can we receive it with our equipment?
2: No, it would not help to adjust your receivers to the wavelength. If any message is sent, I will receive it.
1: What did they have to say?
2: The message merely indicated that the fleet had been attacked.
0: Attacked? By whom?
2: It would not indicate who the aggressors were. The ship that sent the message was apparently the only survivor.
1: You mean your whole fleet was destroyed?
2: Perhaps. It was not destroyed, but in any event, only one ship left able to communicate.
0: You say you think you know the approximate location. Would it be precise enough for us to go there?
2: I believe I have enough data to find the approximate position in space from which the message came.
1: Well, then, what are we waiting for? Let's go.
3: Barrel's people are in apparent trouble. Can Slats and Dantro help them? We'll be back in a moment. But first, here is a message the Planet Man wants you to hear.

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0: Come in. Welcome. I'm E.G. Marshall. Welcome to the world of your own terrifying imagination. Mark Twain once said, "Everyone talks about the weather, but no one does anything about it." The same thing might be said of the state of morality in the world today. Everyone talks about immorality and corruption, but no one seems to do anything about it. Can we do anything about it? This is the story of a group who tried, with results like this.
1: Oh, no. Please. Please. Help. Oh, my feet. They're on fire. They're burning up. Oh, Prometheus. Promos. Help me. Please. Help me. Stop the burning. I believe. Now.

0: 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I'll be back shortly with Act One.
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0: Prometheus' gift of fire to man was a blessing, bringing warmth, cheer, enabling man to cook his food, and also protect him from wild beasts. But along with the benefits came drawbacks. Fire proved to be destructive, and sometimes deadly. And man used it often to destroy. Thus was born the warning, don't play with fire. However, those who created one warning didn't follow their own advice, and they inevitably learned that they should have.
3: Bob! Bob! Over here!
4: Ava, I wired you not to meet me at the plant.
3: I had to. Bob, I'm so glad you're here.
4: Oh, darling.
3: I've missed you.
4: Me too, darling.
3: I know I shouldn't have sent you that silly cable, but, Bob, I am so frightened.
4: It's all right now. It is all right.
3: No, it isn't. I know how important your China trip was to you, but I had to bring you back. I tried to handle this myself, but it's
4: handle
3: just...
4: Handle what?
3: Not here. Let's have a cup of coffee and I'll try to explain.
4: Just don't understand. What's your father afraid of?
3: I don't know, and he won't tell me. That's why I sent for you, Bob. Maybe he'll talk to you.
4: You know, darling, if you were anyone else except the level-headed, beautiful girl that I'm going to marry, I'd say this whole thing was nonsense.
3: You won't say it after you see Dad. You won't recognize him.
4: Why, you mean he's changed physically?
3: Not so much in appearance, but in his attitude. You know the way Dad was completely self-assured, positive.
4: Yes, and sometimes wrong.
3: Of course, who isn't? But you don't get to be the head of one of the largest corporations in the country by running scared. And, Bob, believe me, Dad's terrified. Can you picture Vern Marcus scared?
5: What's going on, Vern?
6: Oh, nothing much, Bob. Just having my study remodeled.
5: It looks like you're making it into a bank vault. You going to store your money here?
6: What brings you back to the States? I thought you planned to stay in China 2 months.
5: You're the reason I'm here, Vern.
6: You've evidently been allowing Ava to fill your head with a lot of nonsense.
5: Nonsense?
6: Well, I, I don't know what she told you,
5: but... She didn't tell me that you were turning your study into a fortress or electrifying the fence around the house, but she told me enough to convince me that I was right to come back. What's frightening you, Vern?
6: Now, leave me alone. Just leave me be, that's all. Is that too much?
5: Much too much. Stop thinking about yourself and think of what you're doing to Ava.
6: Ava has nothing to do with this.
5: No? How would you feel if your daughter built herself a fortress and locked herself in, turning from an outgoing, beautiful girl to a frightened, petulant child, asking only to be left alone? Would you try to help?
6: All right, Bob. You win. One promise. You mustn't tell Ava.
5: But she's frantic with worry. I have to tell her something.
6: No.
5: At least let me tell her that you've confided in me. That will help.
6: That's all you'll tell her? You promise?
5: I promise.
6: All right. My telling you isn't going to do any good. I'm caught, that's all.
5: Caught by what?
6: The Promethean Society.
5: What's that?
6: It's a small, secret society dedicated to doing something about the lack of morality in the world today.
5: All right, but what do you mean you're caught?
6: I have 1 week to give the leader of the society, a man who calls himself Promos, $1 million.
5: For what?
6: Well, ostensibly to spread the message of the society.
5: Well, what kind of work do they do that takes $1 million?
6: A public relations campaign. Newspaper advertising, television, radio. There are even discussions of making a motion picture, and that takes money.
5: Well, I don't see the problem, Vern. If you really feel that this is worthwhile, you make the contribution. If you don't, you tell them you won't go along.
6: I'm afraid that's not possible.
5: Oh, come on, Vern. What are they going to do if you say no?
6: Rather than tell you, I'll show you. Timmy, Bob Steele remembers you. I'm sure you remember him.
7: Sure. I remember, Bob. How are you?
5: Oh, I'm fine, but what are you doing in a wheelchair?
7: Learning how to operate the darn thing. I can move it pretty good. It's the brakes that bother me. Oh, watch it.
5: That's all right. I've got you. Oh,
7: thanks. Now, Vern, what brings you here?
6: Well, actually, it was Bob.
7: Bob? What can I do for you?
5: Well, Vern seems to be passing the buck. I'm trying to find out what's got him so uptight, and he told me that...
7: What have you done, Vern? What have you told him?
5: Well, nothing yet. You see, Ava cabled me in China because she was so worried, and I came back to try to help.
7: How much have you told him, Vern?
6: Well, about our joining the Promethean Society, and that they've asked me for $1 million in contributions, and they asked you for half that, and you didn't pay. Well, Bob wanted to know what happened to you, so I brought him here to show you.
7: You want to see what happened to me, Bob? Unwrap the blankets around my legs.
5: What?
6: Do as he says. And look at his feet.
5: Good Lord. What happened?
7: Third degree burns. The doctor tells me scar tissue will take about 6 months to form.
5: Oh.
7: Then I can start to learn to walk again.
5: How did it happen?
7: I was here, in my house. One day, my feet just burned up.
6: Tell him, Timmy. That day was just 2 days after you refused to contribute the $500,000 that Promos had requested.
5: Ava, darling, get off my back.
3: Oh, Bob, what's happening to us? Why are we so ugly to each other?
5: Because something pretty ugly is going on.
3: And you don't think I'm old enough to be let in on it?
5: Look, I've already explained to you that I gave your dad my word.
3: But at least tell me how you're going to help him.
5: Will you be satisfied with that?
3: I guess I'll have to be.
5: All right. You remember me telling you about a buddy of mine in Vietnam?
3: I think so. His name was Brian. Brian...
5: Yes, Brian Casey. He went from Marine Sniper Scout to the Chemical Warfare Branch, and now he runs a private detective agency. Now, he should be here in 5 minutes. Wish us luck.
6: I can't do it, Bob. I just can't.
5: Vern, think what we're asking. Only to stall.
6: He'll tell me I've had enough time. I've known about this for weeks.
7: He's right, Bob.
5: Look, Casey, I brought you here because I believed you could help. Now, if you're going to agree with him...
8: Just stalling isn't enough, Bob. We've got to have a plan. Before I can even think of anything, I've got to see what this organization looks like and how it operates.
6: I've told you, Mr. Casey.
8: It's not good enough. I have to attend one of those meetings. I just don't believe that any man can control fire.
6: Then how do you explain what happened to Timmy Burns?
8: I can't. Yet. And we still can't be sure that Burns told it like it happened.
6: Well, Timmy has no reason to lie.
8: And you must believe that this Promos can control fire.
6: I only know what I saw.
4: I saw his feet, too.
8: After whatever happened, happened.
6: Well, what could have happened? Except what Timmy told us.
8: Well, tell you one thing that could have happened. Two rough gents could have called on Burns, tied him up, gagged him, and roasted his feet.
4: I saw his feet, Casey. This couldn't have been done with matches.
8: Bob, you know better than that. Now, think back when we were in Vietnam. Remember the defoliants? Flamethrowers? Now, these guys could have used that on him.
6: Well, then why wouldn't he tell us?
8: Because they told him not to. And he sure would listen after they finished with him.
4: Never thought of that, but it is possible.
6: No, you don't know Promos.
8: You think he's a nice guy? You wouldn't stoop to a thing like that?
6: Well, I don't know what he is. A fanatic or a blackmailer. But there's an aura of power about him. And a certainty. Now, I don't know. But I'm sure that he doesn't have to use others. And certainly not thugs like you describe.
8: Well, that's why I have to meet him and see his operation. That's the only way I can help.
6: And I don't see what good that'll do.
4: Let's look at your options, Vern. One, you can pay.
8: Just the first in a long string of payments.
4: Two, you can blow the whistle and go to the district attorney.
8: With what? Tell him you joined the secret society willingly, that it's dedicated to restoring the moral tone of the world, and that you've been asked for a contribution.
6: That's why I haven't considered the police.
4: Or three, you can believe me when I tell you that Casey here is the toughest, most competent, and most highly trained private operative I know. In addition to being a buddy of mine from Vietnam.
6: I'm not downgrading Casey. I just don't see what he offers.
8: A long shot. You can take me to your scheduled meeting tomorrow night and introduce me as a sinner who's seen the light. I'm an ex-Marine, a Vietnam veteran. Well, I made a bundle in the black market. And now I want to give some of it to the Promethean Society to make the world a better place. But I want to see before I give. And the reason you don't have the million is that you wanted Promos' approval to allow me to chip in with you.
4: That makes sense, Vern.
8: And if Promos doesn't go for it, or I come up with nothing, you can always pay. How are you feeling, Vern?
6: Nervous. Very nervous. I wish Bob could have come.
8: Relax. Just do it the way we rehearsed it. You were letter perfect.
6: But what if Promos asks me about...
8: No. I'll handle the questions if they're about me. Now, clue me in again on the way this affair is run. It'll take your mind off what's worrying you.
6: Well, the members all gather in the clubroom. Very austere, but comfortable. We generally chat with each other, and then when a gong sounds, we go into the assembly hall. That's a large room.
8: Uh-huh.
6: I think it used to be a ballroom. It's been fixed. It has a stage at one end with a platform. That's where Promos stands when he talks.
8: That all?
6: Well, there's the fire, but you know about that. At a certain point in his address, he raises his arms and extends them in the white and gold robe. And suddenly, he's consumed by fire. But it never burns him. Never.
8: And you have no idea where the fire comes from?
6: None. We've all talked about it. At first, we thought it was some magician's trick, but we can't be sure.
8: You never had the stage checked out?
6: Well, we talked about it, but we never did. Here we are. You know, you'll have to meet Promos before you can get into the meeting.
8: All you have to do is introduce me. The rest will be up to me.
9: So, you would like to join the Prometheans, Mr. Casey?
8: Well, that's why I'm here. What's with this bit about taking your shoes off? And...
9: If and when we accept you, we'll explain our rituals. But we do not allow you into the inner chamber with your shoes on. What do you know about the Prometheans?
8: Well, only what Vern Marcus told me.
9: And what was that?
8: Well, it was pretty general that you were an organization doing something about the shocking philosophy in our contemporary society that anything goes as long as it makes a buck.
9: Now, why do you feel so strongly about it?
8: Atonement.
9: Atonement? For what?
8: For my sins.
9: Yeah, this is not a confessional, and I am not a priest, Mr. Casey. We're engaged in a very secular battle here against the forces that have distorted and corrupted the moral values all over the world. And we intend to use the very same instruments that did the corrupting.
8: Well, I apologize, but I wasn't being flip. Maybe Vern told you I was in Vietnam in the Marine Corps. I know this isn't a confessional, and you're not interested in my life story, but I made a fortune then.
9: Opium?
8: No, not quite that bad. Black market. I sold everything I could get my hands on.
9: Yes. Now, while I'm greatly flattered that you want to join the Promethean Society, I'm sure you're unaware of our admission procedures. Now, we have always selected our members, and only because of Vernon Marcus's stature and the substantial contribution he's making to the society did I consent to see you this evening.
8: Now, wait a minute.
9: Now, much as I sympathize with people like you, you're not the type of member we seek.
8: You know, up until 5 minutes ago, I thought your organ...